0: villages of the happy dead lead over such rocks as that. Rocks with a knife-like edge on which only the good can keep their footing. The bad fall off into an abyss of eternal torment.
1: Stop talking that savage rot. Stop, I tell you, it can't frighten me.
0: Dear.
1: I'm not afraid of spirits. They can't hurt me. And men will say it was an accident.
0: Roger, you're mad.
1: An accident. That's what they'll say. An accident.
0: You're making for those rocks purposely.
1: An accident.
0: You mean to drown me? Roger, don't. Turn back. Turn back. We're going to strike. Oh! Oh! Roger. Save me. Don't swim away from me. I'm sinking. Roger, come back. Oh, God, I pray that you. Oh, spirits of the lake. Punish! Punish!

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And when next you folks come see me and Satan, we'll tell you exactly how. That's a very pretty finish to this little bedtime story.

0: Now let us join old Nancy and Satan, her wise black cat.
1: Hunter and 5 year old I be today. Yes, sir. Hunter and 5 year old. Well, Satan. Suppose we get right down to business and finish that cheerful little story we begun when last these folks was here. Douse out them lights. Old Nancy's yarn sound best when heard in gloom and shadow. Let's see, Satan. What we leave off? Oh, yes. We told about that married couple who was living on an island in a spirit-haunted lake, a tribe of Indians worshipped. The wife, who was an invalid, was pretty friendly with the Indians, and they taught her to make friends with the Neva Norbegs, which is their name for their water spirit. Well, sir, her husband went a northwest and fell in love with a girl named Hilda, and this Hilda gave him the idea of drowning his wife so he'd inherit her money and be free to marry again. And as we left off our story, that's just what this no-good fella went and done, making it look as if her death was accidental. Now draw up to the fire and gaze into the embers. 2 years has passed since that fella killed his wife, and now he's married to the other woman. Gaze into the embers deep. Soon you'll see him sitting in a stateroom on a railroad train. Soon you'll hear more about the spirits of the lake. The spirits of the lake.
2: It's the next station. Only a few miles now.
3: Anyone would think something was going to happen to you on the island, the way you're whining about going back there.
2: Oh, I don't want to go back there, Hilda. If you were anything but a human cake of ice, you'd understand my feelings about the place.
3: What a durable conscience you have. After 2 long years, the accidental death of your former wife bothers you as much as ever.
2: Hilda, for God's sake, don't talk like
3: that. Oh, don't worry. I hardly think anyone is listening at our stateroom door. You fooled the law for so long, it's not apt to get wise to you now.
2: Oh, won't you ever let me forget? It was all your fault anyway. You planned it. You drove me to
3: it. I had nothing to do with it. I wasn't even there. In fact, I know nothing about it.
2: Oh, God.
3: Snap out of this and get our bags together for the porter. If my folks are at the station to meet us, I don't want them to see you looking like a frightened cur.
2: Hilda, couldn't we stay with your family while we're here instead of on the island?
3: Live in a dinky farmhouse when I can swell it over the neighbors in that big house on the island? I guess not.
2: But, Hilda, I've told you I'd buy you a nicer place somewhere else. Hilda, I'll buy you anything you want, but don't make me go back
3: there. You could
2: there.
3: Buy me the most expensive mansion on Park Avenue and wouldn't give me the kick of living on that island, owning that big house there, swelling it over the people who knew me when I was poor. You kept it from me for 2 years, but now at last I'm going to have it.
2: You don't understand.
3: Oh, yes, I do. It isn't just conscience that troubles you. You're afraid of the place. Afraid of an Indian superstition.
2: No,
3: you are. Your other wife made you believe there were spirits in that lake. Some sort of Indian goblins who'd make you pay for what you did to her. You said she called upon them as she sank beneath the water.
2: Yes. With her last breath, she called on them to I'll go with you, Hilda. Just let's not talk any more about it.
3: All right. We're coming in. If my family are waiting here, they can drive us to Two Horses' place, and he can row us to the island. Get those bags together.
2: Coming back in Indian summer.
3: What about it?
2: Time. 2 years.
3: Oh, quiet. Who's there?
0: Hold him, ma'am. We've come to your station.
3: We're ready. Open the door and help him get the bags.
2: Yes. The moon of falling leaves. The time of dying.
3: The house looks simply great, Norma. Never knew it had been vacant for 2 years the way you've kept it. I've been over every inch, Roger, and it's spotless. This squaw's worth a raise in wages. You like me for a boss, old woman.
4: Oh. Norma, your people are singing their prayer to the spirits of the lake.
5: Mm. It's from the moon of falling leaves.
4: Yes, I know. Out of dying things.
5: Me go now.
3: Oh, run along. Two horses is waiting for you in his rowboat. Mind you bring back everything I'm sending you for, too.
4: Oh, Nama, wait a minute. Is the canoe in good shape? If we wanted to leave the island...
3: What do you mean, if we want to leave the island?
4: Hilda, I...
5: Canoe, all right.
3: Go on, get out.
5: Me go.
3: Haven't you any sense at all? The way you've acted since we landed here, even those stupid Indians know you're scared to death of the place. You want them to suspect the reason why?
4: Oh, I think they've always suspected. Now we're alone here. You and me.
3: Well, what of it? Let's get out of this kitchen. You better lay down a while and see if you can pull yourself together.
4: I'll try. Wait till I put down this window. I can't stand that noise of those drums, that chanting.
3: Oh, I'm not crazy about it myself. Looks like a storm is blowing up. Come into the living room. Living room.
4: No, Hilda. I can't go in.
3: Oh, I forgot that's where they brought her when they found her in the lake.
4: Yes, they laid her on the divan in there. I had to go in and look at her. Hilda, you think I'm mad to believe there may be spirits in these waters, as the Indians say. Spirits who love Bernice, who would punish those who hurt her. There was something queer about the way they brought her from that lake.
3: What do you mean?
4: It was as though the lake had taken care of her.
3: Taken care of her?
4: Yes. You know the slime that coats its surface in this month of falling leaves? Green, filthy slime that rises from the bottom and covers all it touches. Bernice's clothes were sodden. Weeds were entangled in her matted hair. The ugly slime had never touched her. The lake had not defiled the one who loved it.
3: What a booby you are. Your mind is so filled with crazy notions about the place, you're only a step above a lunatic. Now that you're here and can see for yourself there's nothing to be afraid of, you may come to your senses. Come on. We're going in that living room.
4: Oh, you must be right. There can't be anything to be afraid of.
3: Of course there isn't. Come on.
2: Hilda, wait.
3: What's the matter?
4: Thought I heard a cough.
3: Cough?
4: Yes. There it is again.
3: There's someone in that room. Well, now...
4: Wait. Don't open that door.
3: What's the matter with you? You're white as a sheet.
4: Hilda, that's the way she used to cough.
3: You're crazy. It's probably Nama. She's come back in the house by the other door.
4: Look out the window. Nana's with two horses in the middle of the lake.
3: Well, that's funny. I don't see how anyone else could be in the house. I inspected every room.
4: There's the cough again.
3: I'll soon find out who's doing it.
4: Hilda, don't open that door.
3: Get out of my way, you coward. I thought so. The room is empty.
4: Empty. Here's the cough again.
3: It's from the next room.
4: Don't leave me, Hilda. Oh,
3: this room is empty, too.
4: Oh, thank God.
3: Funny that we both should have heard that cough. Oh, you've talked so much, you've got me imagining things.
4: Yeah, maybe we imagined it.
3: It's going to rain. You know how damp it's grown suddenly?
4: Very damp. Suddenly.
3: Where did that come from?
4: What?
3: A moment ago, this room was clean as a pin.
4: What do you see?
3: Look there on my rug. A patch of... it's slime.
4: Green slime. In the bottom of the lake.
3: That squaw didn't clean it.
4: No, it wasn't there a moment ago. You just said yourself.
3: Oh, I must have overlooked
4: it. Hilda, look, there's more.
3: That spot wasn't there before. And there's another patch on the divan.
4: Slime. Green slime from the bottom of the lake. Hilda, the spot on the divan is growing larger.
3: It is spreading. What's causing it?
4: That divan is where they laid her when...
3: Stop that! There's a natural explanation for this. We gotta find
4: it. Patch of slime fell on my hand.
3: From where?
4: I don't know. It's falling all around us. Hilda, the spot on the divan.
3: It's still growing.
4: There's water soaked all over. It was on the day she lay there.
3: Well, she's dead and buried. It's from something else.
4: That cough again. She's here, though. We can't see her.
3: Oh, no, I won't believe that.
4: Water's oozing from the walls. And slime. Slime, green slime.
3: It's coming from the plumbing, rain, from something next.
4: No, it's from the lake. The lake is going to punish us. I knew it. What if we came back?
3: Well, I had nothing to do with it. It was you who killed her.
4: It was you who made me. Ah! On the couch.
3: A woman's body.
4: Hers. Yes, I saw it when they brought her in.
3: Let me out of here. Let me out.
4: Yes. Run. Run.
3: To the canoe. Get me off this island.
4: This way. Oh, God, but if we leave the land, the lake will get us.
3: It is nothing against me. I didn't do anything. More slime, Kalani. It's dripping from the trees.
4: Yes. It's falling all against it. It's falling on both of us. On you as well as me. Slime, ugly slime from the bottom of the lake.
3: The canoe. The canoe at last. Shove off.
4: No, not on that lake. That's what it wants. To get me on the water.
3: Wait, don't stand here.
4: I won't go on that lake.
3: Ah! Look behind us.
4: Bernice! The woman that we killed.
3: Shove off. Get away. She's coming toward
4: yes.
3: us.
4: Yes. Her cold, wet arms are reaching out for me.
3: A paddle. Paddle.
4: Yes.
3: She's reached the water's edge.
4: For the hair all matted, dripping from the lake. The slime that covers us has not defiled her.
3: Get me away. Use all your strength. Paddle. Paddle.
4: Ah! Paddle. Snapped in two.
3: No.
4: It was eaten through by worms. Worms from the lake.
3: No, we're drifting. No, we're going too fast.
4: Something is pulling us through the water. Something we can't see.
3: We're going toward the rock.
4: Yes, the spirit's talons. The road to death leads over rocks like that, she told me. Only the good can keep their footing on them. The bad fall off into eternal torment.
3: I'm not going to be dashed against them. I'm going to save myself. I'm going to swim.
4: You can't save yourself. She prayed the lake to punish us. It will never let us go.
3: Ah, help! Help! Something's dragging me down.
4: Spirits of the lake. The Nibanobe.
3: Help! Help!
4: The rocks. The road to death. Eternal torment. Ah. Cold hands. Pulling me down to the slime at the bottom. Bernice. You prayed the lake to punish. Slime. The slime that spared her will cover me forevermore.

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Especially if you lives around an Indian lake. For if the law don't get you, then the spirits will. Come see me next time I have a birthday, and we'll have another 30 yarn to spin you.

0: Isn't the following program recorded?
1: No, it's transcribed.
2: Joe? All I gotta say about Joe is, he really is a smart guy. It takes a smart guy to be that stupid.
3: 2,000 plus science fiction adventures from the world of tomorrow, the years beyond 2000 AD. 2,000 plus presents The Brooklyn Brain.

0: Joe. I want to thank you for a very nice evening.
1: The pleasure was all mine, Clarice.
0: I'd have you come up, only it's after 12 and Pa's asleep.
1: That's all right.
0: Well, good night, Joe.
1: Clarice?
0: Yeah, Joe.
1: You had a good time, huh? I mean, really?
0: Good night, Joe.
1: Oh, well, wait a minute, Clarice. I got something to ask you.
0: No.
1: No what?
0: No kiss. I gave you one in the helicopter bus. I am not distributing my favors with largesse.
1: Boy, you certainly know big words.
0: It's because I try to give myself culture. Every day in the facsimile newspapers, I do the crossword puzzle.
1: Well, sure, Clarice. I think that's fine. Only I got something to ask you.
0: I told
1: you. That isn't what I mean.
0: Something else?
1: Clarice, will you marry me? I mean, that is... Will you?
0: This is so sudden.
1: Gee, I've known you 3 years. That ain't so sudden.
0: Well, a girl likes to get proposals, but matrimony, oh, it's a very important thing. It should not be entered into lightly.
1: I got a good job, a good future.
0: It isn't that, Joe.
1: What isn't that?
0: I mean, like they say in psychology.
1: I don't know what you're talking about, Clarice.
0: That's what I mean, Joe. You don't understand things like psychology. I always read the Handy Hints for Mental Health column. It's written by a psychologist. From such pursuits, I have learned that culture is what counts in life or marriage. The partners have to have a mental affinity for each other.
1: Mental?
0: Take Sam Witzenberg. He knows about music. Or Fred Daniels. He knows about art. Or take Harry Lester. He knows economics.
1: He knows economics. I had to loan him $5.
0: What has money got to do with it?
1: Huh?
0: Joe, leave us not quarrel.
1: Yeah, but I was...
0: You have paid me a very high honor by asking me to be your wife. But I can't say yes.
1: Oh, you mean...
0: On the other hand, I didn't say no. I can't pretend I don't like you, Joe. You're basically a nice boy. If you'd only get some culture, learn about things so we could have something to discuss, to talk about.
1: Art, music, economics?
0: Or similar high-class subjects. Joe, see what you can do.
1: Okay, Clarice. I'll try.
0: And then I'll let you know.
1: Sure.
0: And... Joe.
1: Yeah?
0: In light of the circumstances, I rescind my previous refusal.
1: What does that mean?
0: It means you can have a good night kiss.

0: Are you ready, Carl?
1: Yes, Professor.
0: Now, remember, after I throw the switch, it will take several seconds for the accumulator to build up. When the red light on the control panel flashes, you throw your contact lever.
1: I understand.
0: Oh, all right. All right. 1, 2, 3.
2: It's working, Professor. It's working.
0: Good, good. Excellent. Try it again. Wonderful, wonderful. All right, Carl. Turn it off. Now, I've checked every dial, every meter as the machine was running, and they all coordinated precisely.
1: Then it will work on a human being.
0: Are you sure enough to let me try it on you?
1: It isn't that, Professor. It's just that you kind of need me to help you run the machine.
0: Oh, yes. Yes, I understand, Carl. And since I am the inventor, it would also be foolish for me to volunteer to be the first human guinea pig. But obviously, we need someone else to try it on.
1: That's right, Professor.
0: Imagine. 11 years' work. Here is a machine that takes a tape recording of a human voice reading facts, figures, anything, and transforms it from sound waves into electrical waves. Then, through electrodes attached to a human head, charging that brain with the waves so that automatically the person getting the electrical shock has information charged into his memory.
1: It will be a boon to education. People won't have to go to school anymore. Your brainwave machine will just charge their brains with anything they want to know.
0: Thank you. Well, there's a lot of experimenting we have yet to do, but so far as we can know up to this moment, the machine should work, I hope.
1: Now, whom are you going to try it on?
0: Oh, yes, whom? Well, we'll run an ad. We'll try and find someone, not too bright, but someone we can try to transform into a mental giant.

0: Hello. Yes, sir, this is Joe. We sent him 6 dozen boxes like he ordered. 10-day billing. Yes, sir, I'll attend to it right away. Flora, take the letter. The boss ain't got a check from St. Louis and he's mad.
1: It doesn't pay to be mad. It's not good for customer relations. To whom is the letter going?
0: Dear sir.
1: Dear sir who? Aren't you feeling well?
0: Gosh, I don't know, Flora. I guess my mind ain't on my work.
1: Where is it?
0: I'm going to Clarice's Thursday night for dinner.
1: She's your girl. It should make you happy. Be happy.
0: But she's having Sam Witzenberg for dinner, too, and he's got culture.
1: You got a job.
0: Flora, you're a smart girl. You know how to find things in the files. Tell me, how do I learn about things? How do I get culture?
1: Study.
0: How much time have I got? Thursday is 3 days from now. What can I learn in that time?
1: Not culture.
0: That's what I mean. I'm licked before I start.
1: I have a teacher.
0: That's expensive.
1: So stay a bachelor.
0: But I don't want to.
1: Oh, look. Look, here's a newspaper. I'll turn to the educational section. Let me see. Here it is. Here it is. French. Well, I'll learn French.
0: What would I do with French?
1: What'll you do with culture after you get married?
0: Look, I'm
1: only trying to be helpful.
0: Go on, Flora. What else is there?
1: How to hypnotize in 9 easy lessons.
0: Hey, that's interesting.
1: If you learn how to hypnotize, I don't work for you anymore. Oh, let's see, what's this? Be a mechanic. Learn the soul of a machine. Soul of a machine? Crazy. Oh, here's another ad.
0: Well, what does it say?
1: Let me see. If you would like to learn any subject in the world without effort and are willing to volunteer for a scientific experiment, write to Box 1934, the Facsimile Times.
0: Hey, I don't like that volunteer for scientific experiment part.
1: But it also says, if you would like to learn any subject in the world without effort.
0: Do you think I should write them?
1: All you lose is a stamp. Use a company stamp, you'll lose nothing.
0: Okay. So since I'll never get culture just wishing for it, take a letter. Dear sir.
1: We starting that again? Dear sir, who?
0: Dear sir, Box 1934, the Facsimile Times. In response to your advertisement, permit me to say that I would very much like...
2: Carl, have you read these letters from people who want to volunteer for our machine?
3: All 6 of them.
2: Do you think it's wise to take people of such mentality?
3: Well, it would be a good test for the machine.
2: Yes, but almost any change would be an improvement for them, judging from the letters.
3: Whatever else may be said, Professor, the people who wrote those letters are human beings.
2: Yes, I suppose so.
3: And we need a human being to test with. After all, so far, the only living thing we have used was a dog.
2: Ah, but the dog lived. It proves the machine's electrical charge in the head does not kill.
3: The charge doesn't kill, but does it force knowledge into the brain? We beamed a recording of the Einstein theory into the dog. But the dog can't talk. What good is it to him?
2: But, Carl, doesn't it give you satisfaction to know that because of our invention, there is one dog in this city who actually knows the Einstein theory? Did any dog know the theory before our invention?
3: No.
2: All right. So we have reason to believe the machine will work. That is why we are looking for a human being, just to be sure.
3: But which one of these letters, which one of these people shall we take?
2: Well, whichever one has the greatest need for knowledge.
3: They all need it.
2: Yes, but I mean, whichever one believes he needs it most. That person will have an incentive to cooperate with us.
3: I see. Well, in that case... this one.
0: Flora, look. I got a letter. They selected me.
1: congratulations.
4: It says here, please choose your subjects. Art, music, economics, that's for me.
1: You should also add another subject. How to get St. Louis to pay its bill.
4: That ain't culture.
1: Who says a lady's garment business is culture?
0: Gosh, Flora, you know what I mean. Like Clarice says, there's more to living than just having a job.
1: You ever try living without a job?
0: Art, music, economics. I'll show Sam Witzenberg. He's not the only one who knows those things. I'll show Clarice, too.
1: Should I call the number on this letter and make an appointment for you?
0: Would you, Flora? Gee, thanks a lot.
1: Okay. Hello? I'm calling for Mr. Joe Martin. You sent him a letter about... Yeah, that's it. Yeah, he'd like an appointment. Today? Oh, Joe, is today all right?
0: The sooner the better.
1: Mr. Martin is in conference now, but I believe it could be arranged. Yes. Art? Music? Economics? No, you pick one for today. To him, it makes no difference. Yeah. Thank you.
0: Well?
1: Here's the address. After 12 o'clock today, you'll have culture.
2: Now, Mr. Martin, if you'll just lie down here on this surgical table.
0: Surgical table? I didn't come for an operation. I came for an education.
2: Oh, and you shall get one, my boy. You shall get one. After today, you'll be an expert on art. You know, painting and sculpture and all that sort of thing. Lie down, please.
0: What are you going to do?
3: Well, you see, Mr. Martin, you have brain waves.
0: I have?
3: Everybody has.
2: You see, the brain gives off power. That's why. Now, what we do, to describe it simply, is play a recording of some subject you want to learn. Now, the sound waves are transformed into electrical waves and are charged into your brain. The result is, you have the knowledge impressed into your mind. Isn't that wonderful?
0: I just remembered I got another appointment.
2: Oh, no.
3: Mr. Martin, in your letter you said you wanted to show your girl that you could learn things, be smart, get culture.
0: Where did I put my head? Here or there?
2: Your head, up here. Your feet, down there. Splendid. Now, Carl, attach the electrodes to his head, will you?
3: Yes, Professor.
0: Will it hide?
2: You will never know what hit you. Not at all. Just relax, Mr. Martin.
5: Everything is ready, Professor.
2: All right, Carl. One, two... Three. Now, it's just warming up, Mr. Martin. Don't be so nervous.
0: No, sir.
5: Shall I start the recording now?
2: In one moment. You see, Mr. Martin, Carl will start the recording that he dictated this morning, and then I'll charge the knowledge into your brain. You see? Begin the recording.
5: Yes, Professor.
6: Among the new school of paintings which have excited modern critics and which are likely to have a profound effect upon future interpretive forms, the new circular school of impressionistic painting is outstanding.
2: Now, for the charge.
6: Employing vibrant...
3: How is he, Professor? Is he all right?
2: He's a little glassy-eyed.
3: Maybe we'd better stop the experiment.
2: No. We'll try it once more. Only speed up the recording so we can charge his brain more quickly.
5: All right, if you say so. Here goes.
6: Coordinate relationships which stimulate the senses and excite the imagination. The circular school manages to get around traditional obstacles of comprehensibility. Among the leading exponents of the circular school of impressionistic painting, Daguerreau and Martin Marryat.
2: Now, the charge.
6: Another school which has managed to retain...
2: That's enough, Carl. Shut up the equipment.
3: He is alive, isn't he?
2: I think so. Mr. Martin. Wake up, Mr. Martin. He's coming too.
0: What happened? Is it over?
2: Yes, that's all for today.
0: And I got culture?
2: So far as we know, everything seemed to work.
0: I got a headache, too.
7: Would you like a glass of water?
8: No, I think I better go now. I gotta get back to work.

0: Professor, should we have let him go like that?
1: Let's look out of the window. Ah, there he is. Just came out of the door onto the street.
0: He's a little wobbly. Maybe a cop will think he's drunk.
1: Frankly, I'm a little worried about him. I wonder if the experiment really worked.
0: I'm worried about him, too. Because even if the experiment did work, we speeded the record up so fast. Good heavens, Professor, what if he ends up talking like Donald Duck?

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1: It's probably Joe.
2: That peasant.
1: Now, Sam, don't you and Joe start anything.
3: Hello, Clarice.
1: Come in, Joe.
3: Nice party.
1: I hope you like it, Joe.
3: Clarice, have you made up your mind yet?
1: Made up my mind?
3: You know, Clarice, about us.
1: Joe, this is not the place to pursue that question.
3: Well, I just thought that maybe if you...
1: I don't know yet, Joe. Come into the party.
3: Sure, Clarice.
2: Well, well, well, if it isn't Joe. How are you, Joe?
3: Hello, Sam.
1: Sam was playing the piano.
3: Yeah, I heard.
2: Read any good books lately, Joe?
3: Well, we're taking inventory at the store, and I've been kind of busy.
1: Yeah, Joe works very hard.
2: A hard head? You gotta work hard, eh, Joe?
3: The only reason you got a soft head is you got so much hair on it, it's like a mattress.
2: But, Clarice says it's artistic.
3: Clarice says... Did you say that?
1: Well, Joe, I meant he looks like an artist. Artists wear long hair.
2: And speaking of artists, Joe, what do you think of the new secular school of impressionistic painting?
3: Well, I...
2: Do you think the dynamism of the blues is more effective than the interpretive qualities of the vibrant yellows?
3: Well, the real...
2: Sure, Joe. You're absolutely right. By the way, Clarice, how about you and I go to the Arts Institute tomorrow afternoon?
1: Oh, that's very nice, Sam. Joe, what's the matter?
3: Sure, go with him to the Art Institute. Maybe he'll get a job. They'll use him as a hair mop to dust the paintings with.
1: Joe!
3: You want to know what I think about the new circular school of impressionistic paintings? I'll tell you. I think the brushwork of Daguerreau is infinitely superior to the technique of Martinelli, but that the interpretive approach of both of them is immature.
1: Joe!
3: You're so smart, Sam Witzenberg. Let me ask you a few questions. Why does Gregory Thompson, the British Impressionist, conceive all legendary characters in his paintings as cubistic? Why?
2: Well, it's because,
4: Why, Sam?
2: I don't know.
4: Sam, you don't know? You don't know they're cubistic because Thompson is a cubist and not a circular school at all? You didn't know that, huh?
2: But I...
4: You're a blockhead, so you of all people should know a cubist.
3: Now, let me tell you something else. The important news in art circles is the recrudescence of 19th century painting with particular emphasis on the portraits of that period. In fact, I think I will go myself tomorrow to the Art Institute and just look at that 19th century stuff. Would you like to come, Clarice?
1: Joe.
3: Okay. Now, we can't go tomorrow. It's Friday. I gotta finish inventory.
1: Oh, that's all right, Joe. We'll go Saturday. Anytime you say, Joe.
3: Okay. But you only go with me to the Art Institute, you understand?
1: Oh, yes, Joe.
3: So, what are you gonna do tomorrow, Sam?
2: I think I'll get a haircut.

0: Flora. All ready for morning's work. Where's that file from St. Louis?
1: You feeling all right, Mr. Martin?
0: Great. Like $1,000,000.
1: All from culture?
0: Flora, you should have been there. I was so smart, the words were so big, even I couldn't understand what I was saying.
1: That's some education you got.
0: Science is wonderful. Imagine those professors doing what they did to me. They shoot me full of brainwaves. One minute I'm a dope, and the next minute I'm an expert on...

0: Economic? Which one is it?
1: I don't remember.
0: That's not good.
1: Let me think. Sam was there. Art. It must have been about art because tomorrow I'm taking Clarice to the Art Institute.
0: If you're going there, you really must have said something.
1: I know, but I can't remember what it was. Flora, ask me some questions. Maybe it'll come back to me.
0: Why do you like pictures?
1: I don't know.
0: Yesterday I saw a picture in a magazine. Looked like four soap boxes in the junkyard. It was called Sunset in Hawaii. Magazine said it was a cubist picture. Does that make sense to you?
1: No.
0: Couldn't you explain it even if you couldn't understand what you were saying?
1: No.
0: You need another shot in the head.
1: Yeah. Yeah, that's right. Flora, call the professors and make me another appointment. I got to take Clarice to the Art Institute tomorrow. And I can't remember anything at all.

0: Now, Mr. Martin, please don't be so nervous. Just answer my questions.
1: But she's my girl. I'm finally making progress, and this has to happen.
0: Yes, Carl, put on the recording again. Let Mr. Martin hear it.
2: Yes, sir.
3: No obstacles of comprehensibility. Among the leading exponents of the circular school of impressionistic painting, Bighiero and Martinelli are perhaps best known. Another school which has managed to retain some influence on contemporary trends, despite the vigorous onslaught of the impressionists, is that group best exemplified by the work of Gregory Thompson, who's an impressionist.
0: There, now, you remember that, don't you?
1: I don't remember it, and I don't understand it.
4: But we charged your brain with that information.
1: You charged it, you try to collect it. I don't know where it is.
0: Carl, I'd like to talk to you alone for a moment. Excuse us, Mr. Martin.
1: Yes, yeah, sure, sure.
0: You're sure the machine worked properly when we experimented on him?
4: When I dismantled the machine this morning, everything was perfect.
0: But what could have happened?
4: Apparently, it makes only a brief impression on the brain, about 24 to 36 hours.
0: Oh, that's terrible.
4: What's terrible about it? At least we're on the right track. In a year or two, we'll perfect it so people can remember all the time.
0: People can learn things even if we don't perfect the machine. But what I most regret is there's no longer a dog in the whole world who knows the Einstein theory.
1: Well?
0: I'm sorry, Mr. Martin, but obviously the experiment wasn't as successful as we had hoped it would be.
1: Well, then give it to me again. Professor, I just gotta know about art. I'm taking Clarice to the Institute tomorrow.
4: Couldn't you take her to a movie instead?
1: But I'm not afraid anymore. Put those things on my head again. Give me a million volts. I like it.
0: Well, I'm afraid that's impossible. You see, we dismantled the machine.
1: Huh?
0: We're moving it to a laboratory upstate. It will take at least a month until we put it together again.
1: A month? But tomorrow...
0: I'm sorry, Mr. Martin.
1: Clarice won't marry me now.

0: Oh, hello, Joe. You're right on time for our trip to the Institute. Oh, I'm so excited. Come in, Joe.
1: Hello, Clarice.
0: We'll see all the pictures and you'll explain them to me, won't you, Joe?
1: Clarice, there's something I want to tell you.
0: Yes, Joe.
1: It's about my culture. About what I said about art the other day.
0: Oh, Joe, you were wonderful. I thought Sam Witzenberg had dropped dead. You know what? After you left, he said you knew more about art than anybody he ever knew.
1: He said that?
0: And you were so masterful when you told him you were taking me to the Institute.
1: I was?
0: Oh, Joe. Joe, I got something to tell you.
1: You have?
0: I made up my mind. Joe, don't you understand? I made up my mind. I accept your proposal.
1: You mean you'll marry me?
0: That's right, Joe. You got culture. We'll have a mental affinity.
1: Clarice, listen. Let's get married right away, today. Let's not even go to the Art Institute.
0: Oh, but Joe...
1: I'll take a leave of absence. We'll go away on a honeymoon for a month.
0: A month?
1: A whole month. And then when we get back, then we got time for culture. I promise you, after 1 month, I will absolutely be charged with culture.
0: Oh, Joe, this is so sudden and so romantic. Oh, but I don't have a trousseau. I need clothes.
1: Look, I work in the ladies' garment business. I'll go to the store. I'll get you all the clothes you need. Only let's get married and not go to the Art Institute.
0: Oh, Joe, you're so smart. You think of everything.
1: I do?
0: I'll bet you even know the Einstein theory.

Next week, 2000 Plus presents a thrilling melodrama of adventure and terror. 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In today's cast, Bryna Rayburn portrayed Clarice and Flora. Gilbert Mack was Joe, William Keane was Sam, and Mercer McLeod was the professor. The orchestra was conducted by Emerson Buckley, music composed by Elliot Jacoby. Sound, Walt Shaver and Adrian Penner. Engineer, Ed Formica. This is Ken Marvin speaking.

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0: You are in your house, surrounded by all that is secure and normal. While outside, your children are playing a new and wonderful game.
1: Well, thanks. Thanks a lot.

0: Hello?
1: Hello, Mary. How are things in New York?
0: Oh, Helen, how nice. Are you in town?
1: No, I'm in Danbury. I was just thinking of you, thought I'd call.
0: It's long distance, though. You shouldn't.
1: Oh, I can afford 3 minutes. How's Henry?
0: Oh, fine. And Bill?
1: Oh, just fine. What about me?
0: Oh, wonderful. Noisier than ever. She's got a new game now. It's taken the place of hopscotch. Invasion.
1: Is she playing that, too?
0: Well, yes. Are yours?
1: Same thing. Some kind of geometric jacks, I suppose. Isn't it a scream? All the kids their age are playing it up here. Timmy's got a crush on some guy named Drill. I think that's what it is.
0: Well, it must be a new password. Mine likes him, too.
1: I didn't know it got to New York. Word of mouth, I suppose. You know, kids. Funniest thing, I got a letter from my sister in Boston. She says her kids are playing it, too. It's sweeping the country.
0: I wonder where they learned it.
1: Don't ask me. All I know is what Timmy told me at lunch. 0 hours at 5 o'clock.
0: When?
1: Today. That's when the invasion's going to be. These kids and their imaginations.
2: And they talked a little more. Schoolgirl friends. Casual woman talk. But Mrs. Morris was thoughtful. She was thinking of other things. Of adults. Of children under 9 with imagination, rose bushes, dimensions. She thought of how much she had forgotten about being a child, and she wondered about Mink and all the kids who at that moment were playing Invasion.
0: Oh, no, not if I know Fred. I'm so glad you called.
1: Give my love to Henry and a kiss for Mink.
0: I will, and to Bill and the kids.
1: Thanks, dear. Goodbye.
0: Goodbye.

0: An hour drowsed by. It was 3 o'clock. There was an occasional hum inside the coolness of the house as a car passed outside. The street was lined with good green and peaceful trees. And all across the city, in other gardens and other places, children under 9 were excitedly playing a game, talking to rose bushes and grass lawns, trees and shrubs. Even children in apartment houses high in the air, conferring with potted plants, cactus, and ivy. Mrs. Morris finished vacuuming and went to the kitchen.
1: Oh, hello, dear.
2: Hi, Mom. Can I have a glass of water?
1: Oh, of course. I'll get it.
2: Pellar squared, 47, A over 56 to the 7th degree, XG 7.
1: Hmm? What, dear?
2: Oh, nothing, Mom.
1: Well, here you are.
2: Thanks.
1: How are things going?
2: Hmm?
1: The invasion.
2: Oh, that.
1: Yes, that.
2: Almost finished. When everything's right, Drill said we should be ready on time.
1: 5 o'clock?
2: That's right. How did you know?
1: Well, Helen called me from Danbury. She says Timmy's playing it, too.
2: Hey, that's keen.
1: I guess all the kids are, aren't they?
2: No, not all of them. That guy's like Pete Britz and Dale Jarrett. They're growing up. They make fun of us. They're even worse than parents. They just won't believe in Drill. They're so smart just because they're growing up. You'd think they know better. They were little only a couple of years ago. Well, we're going to get rid of them first. Drill says it's okay to kill them first.
1: Now, wait a minute. I don't like that kind of talk, Mink. Do you hear me? I don't like it at all.
2: Oh, Mom.
1: No, I mean it. You keep on that way and there's no more playing. You'll have to tell Anna to go home and you'll stay inside until bedtime.
2: I'm sorry.
1: Well, I should think so.
2: Thanks for the water, Mom.
1: Mink?
2: Uh-huh.
1: What did those numbers mean?
2: What numbers?
1: Those numbers you were saying to yourself before.
2: Oh, that? Well, they're the things that we have to do to get Drill and his friends out. That's all.
1: Look, dear, why don't you and Anna go down to the drugstore and get some ice cream, huh? You don't have to use your allowance. I'll pay for it.
2: Haven't got time, Mom.
1: Well, I'd never believe I'd hear you say that.
2: I gotta go now, Mom.
1: Oh, wait a minute. Mink, I want you to tell me the truth. What is this invasion silliness?
2: It isn't silly, it's... Well, it's just a game. That's all. We're just playing at invasion. Excuse me, I gotta get back now. I'll see you later.
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0: It was a game called Invasion. Mrs. Morris's little girl, Mink, was playing it. So was Mink's friend, Anna, and all the other children under nine. It was called Invasion, and 0 hour was to be at 5 o'clock. Mrs. Morris was disturbed. She wasn't sure why, but there was something about parents shutting ears and eyes to what was happening. And because she was disturbed, she did something she didn't usually do. She called her husband at the office.
1: Hello, dear.
2: Oh, hello, Henry. I'm sorry to bother you, but Miss Maxson said you weren't busy.
1: Well, not too. I should be able to get home early today. Everything all right?
2: Yes.
1: You all right?
2: I'm fine.
1: Mink?
2: Well, she's... Henry.
1: What, dear?
2: Oh, nothing. I just wanted to talk to you for a minute, that's all.
1: Listen, you sure you're all right?
2: Oh, yes.
1: Mink been getting on your nerves?
2: Not really.
1: Well, now, you tell her to behave. When I come home, she and I are going to have a talk. Matter of fact, she's been a little fresh lately. I don't think it's good for her to...
2: Well, she's playing outside. She's fine.
1: Honey, is something wrong?
2: Well, no, I told you. I was thinking about you and wanted to talk. That's all. Nothing wrong with that.
1: Not a thing.
2: Well, you go back to your work, dear. I'll see you soon.
1: All right.
2: What time do you think you'll be home?
1: About 5. Maybe a little earlier.
2: 5? Oh.
1: Hey. What? Come on. What?
2: Well, I was just thinking. Nothing, really. Just Mink and you and me.
1: Good thoughts.
2: Goodbye, dear.
1: So long. You are okay, aren't you?
2: Oh, I'm fine. Goodbye.
1: Bye.

0: Another hour passed, and it was 4:30. The day began to wane. The sun lowered in the peaceful blue sky. Shadows lengthened on the green lawn. Outside, it was quiet. The two little girls more intent than ever upon their endless movement of design and pattern with the implements before them. Mrs. Morris watched from the window, and she had never known Mink to have such powers of concentration. She had switched on the radio and sat drinking a cup of coffee and turned over her thoughts.
1: Children, children. Children, love and hate side by side. Sometimes children love you, hate you, all in half a second. Strange children. Do we ever forget or forgive the whippings and the harsh, strict words of command? I wonder, I wonder. How can you forget or forgive those over and above you? Those tall, silly dictators. Those parents.
2: Mom!
3: Oh, what is it, dear?
2: Have we got a piece of lead pipe and a hammer?
3: Well, I don't know. They might be in the garage. What do you want them for?
2: Oh, we just need them.
3: Well, if you tell me, I can find...
2: I can get them. Thanks, Mom.
3: Is something wrong?
2: We're stuck halfway. If we could get them all the way through, it'd be easier. And all the others could come through after them.
3: Well, can I help?
2: Thanks, Mom. I can fix it.
3: You better get through, Mink. I want you to take your bath before your father comes home.
2: All right.
3: He's coming home early. And Mink
0: had disappeared behind the shrubs, and Mrs. Morris knew it was ridiculous to make an issue of it. Besides, what was the issue? Invasion? Drill? 0 hour? Unaccountably, a cool breeze came up, and although normally for that time of year it would have been a relief, Mrs. Morris felt a chill. She closed the window.

Time passed. A curious, waiting silence came upon the street, deepening. 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

0: 5 o'clock. 0 hour. 0 hour. 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But was the clock right? Mrs. Morris, knowing how foolish it was, knowing it, went to the phone and dialed.
1: Philip.

0: When you hear the tone, the time will be exactly 4:54 and 20 seconds.
1: And Mrs. Morris knew that it wasn't as silly as she'd thought, because it wasn't 5 o'clock yet. Not 0 hour yet. Then the car drove up into the driveway.
2: Hi, Meg. How's it going? Hi, Anna.
3: Hi, Daddy.
4: Hi, Morris.
2: You got a kiss for your old man?
3: I haven't got time now, Daddy.
2: Well, that's a nice thing. What are you doing?
3: We're playing Invasion.
2: Oh, swell. Mother in the house?
3: Yes.
2: Okay. Be good.
3: I will. 0 hour in a few minutes, Daddy.
2: All right. I'll be ready.
1: Mrs. Morris heard him chuckle, then his steps up the walk to the front door.
2: Mary!
5: Oh, I'm in the living room, dear.
2: Ah. Hi. Daughter didn't have time for a kiss. How about you?
5: Hard day?
2: Oh, not particularly.
5: Would you like a cocktail?
2: You read my mind.
5: Martini?
2: Perfect. Anything exciting happened today?
5: No. Oh, Helen called.
2: Oh?
5: From Danbury. I told her she was crazy, but she just felt like calling.
2: Like you calling me this afternoon. Crazy, huh? What was that all about?
5: Well, I told you I wanted to.
2: Hey, incidentally, what's this new game the kids are playing? 0 hour. Invasion. That's a nice, depressing thought.
5: Oh, I don't know. Something silly. They're all playing it these days. Here.
2: Thanks. You make the best martinis in the world.
5: I'm glad you think so.
2: Hadn't this been a beautiful day? You know, I kept looking out the window wishing I was anywhere but in that office.
5: What's the time, Henry?
2: A couple of minutes after 5. Why?
5: No, the clock's wrong. By your watch.
2: Hmm? Well, I've got 2 minutes, too. I'm probably slow. You got something on the stove?
5: No, I just wondered.
2: Honey. Hey. Look at me. What's the matter?
5: Well, nothing, really.
2: No.
5: No, really.
2: Mink been up to something?
5: Of course not.
2: Then what?
5: Well, I guess I'm a little tired. Upset, that's all.
2: You want to go out for dinner?
5: Oh, no. I've got a steak here.
2: Well, I tell you what. I'll barbecue it. How'd that be?
5: Oh, fine. What was that?
2: What?
5: I thought I heard something.
2: Well, I didn't.
5: I must have been imagining it.
2: Hey, you are jumpy. Why don't you have a drink, do you, Jerry?
5: No, I don't want one. What's the time?
2: Mary, what is this? Well, I mean it. Something's wrong. Now I want to know.
5: It's silly. It's so silly. I'm on edge, that's
2: Mary?
5: All. I am.
2: I don't like it. That kid's done something, hasn't she? I'm going to get her in.
5: Oh, no, Henry, please, don't. She hasn't. It's nothing at all. I just...
2: What's that?
5: I don't know.
2: Well, those kids haven't got anything dangerous out there, have they? I notice a lot of junk lying around.
5: Oh, no. Nothing dangerous. Just things, you know.
2: Nothing electrical?
5: Well, no, I'm sure not. Oh.
2: What the devil?
5: Maybe you better go out and tell them to stop playing now. It's after 5. You tell me to put off the invasion until tomorrow. Tell him.
2: It's coming from outside. So what are they up to? I'd better take a look. Meg? Meg? Good Lord. Bombs. They're bombing.
5: Oh, no. It's upstairs. I know it is. In the attic. That's where it is.
2: Mary! Mary! Mary is not up there. Mary!
6: He ran after her, confused, frightened. She seemed to know something.
5: In the attic. That's where it is.
6: Her mind had worked that quickly. Any excuse to get him away from the outside, to get him upstairs to the attic in time. Outside, there were more explosions, and they could hear the children screaming with delight.
2: He's not in the attic. He's outside. Mink's out there. What's the matter with
5: you? No, no. I'll show you. Hurry. Get inside, quick. Now. We're safe until tonight.
2: Mary.
5: Maybe we can sneak out later. Maybe we can escape.
2: Are you crazy? Why'd you throw the key away? For heaven's sake, the kid's out there. Do you want to...
5: Oh, you don't know. You don't. We've got to stay here. We've got to. It's horrible. We've got to. You've got to stay here with me.
2: Well, at this point, I don't know how the devil I can get out. Where's that light cord?
5: Be quiet, please. But... Be quiet. They'll hear us. They'll find us. Oh, Henry, please.
2: Who's going to answer them? There's that noise again. It's in this house. Mary, what is it? Mary, what's happening? You know. Now answer me. Stop that, Mary. Somebody's downstairs. Who's down there?
5: No, hush. Please, please be quiet. They might go away. Please, please.
1: And between his wife's terror and the electric humming from below, Mr. Morris felt a great fear. They trembled together in silence in the attic, Mr. and Mrs. Morris, parents of the little girl. Then they heard steps coming up the stairs and a voice.
3: Mom! Dad! Where are you?
1: And a queer, cold light became visible under the door crack. A strange odor. And the alien sound of eagerness in Mink's voice was almost more than they could bear. Each wanted to scream.
3: Mom! Dad!
1: And another sound. And the attic door lock melted. Mink. Mink, with bright little eyes and tousled hair, peered inside. And behind her, tall, wavering blue shadows. Frightful shadows.

0: Zero Hour by Ray Bradbury. Direction and adaptation of the story were by Anthony Ellis. Tonight, you heard Paula Winslow as Mrs. Morris and Issa Ashdown as Mink, with John Daner as the narrator. Featured in the cast were Eve McVeigh, Bill Johnstone, and Mary McGovern. The special music for Escape was composed and conducted by Leith Stevens. Next week...
1: You are together in a room, you and the one you love. The objects of an experiment. While the man who has dared you to undergo his test is waiting for the moment when you break and in your defeat find that there is no escape.
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0: music has seldom had it so good. Starting this Monday night, Vaughn Monroe joins forces with the famous Sauter Finnegan Orchestra, and Sally Sweetland adds her feminine vocalizing to the Monday Night Caravan on CBS Radio. 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
1: Preceding program was transcribed. 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

Once again, the keeper of the book has opened the ponderous door to the secret vault, wherein is kept the great sealed book, in which is recorded all the secrets and mysteries of mankind through the ages. Here are tales of every kind, tales of murder, of madness, of dark deeds, strange and terrible beyond all belief. Keeper of the book, I would know what tale we tell this time. Open the great book and let us read. Slowly, the great book opens. One by one, the keeper of the book turns the pages and stops. Ah, the strange story of two people whose ambition led them to murder and to an amazing destiny. A tale titled

0: Here is the tale, Broadway, Here I Come, as it is written in the pages of the sealed book. The story begins in a tawdry cabaret in a little California town. At a small table is George Williams, a respected member of the community. Fat and bald, George sits patiently mopping the sweat from his brow and watching his young, vivacious wife, Kitty, dance with Eddie Davis, a roomer in the Williams home. As the scene opens, the dance comes to an end.
1: Pretty smooth, Kitty. Pretty smooth.
2: You ain't so bad yourself, Eddie. I'll dance with worse.
1: Eh? Who, your husband? Hey, look at him sitting alone at the table here. Hiya, Georgie. You look kind of hot.
3: Please, Kitty, can't we go home?
2: Home? It ain't even midnight yet.
1: Yeah, we practically just got here.
3: But, Kitty, you know what Dr. Smith said. With my bad heart, I need plenty of sleep.
2: Oh, George, don't be a killjoy.
3: But, Kitty,
2: Kitty! He's playing Blues in the Night.
1: Yeah, baby, yeah, that's awesome. Come on, come on, we're just getting warmed up.
2: We'll go home after this number, George. Order yourself another soda.
3: But I don't want another All right.
1: Remember the first time we danced to this beautiful?
2: Oh, yeah.
1: And the minute I spotted you, I knew you were the doll for me. Oh, Kitty, why don't you stop stalling me off? What are you going to give George the air?
2: You see anything better than George around?
1: Yeah, baby, me.
2: You? You haven't got a cent to your name.
1: Maybe not, Kitty, but I'll get it.
2: Don't make me laugh. Where? Here in Fairhope, population 3,462?
1: I don't mean in Fairhope, baby. I'm going places.
2: Yeah? Where?
1: New York, Broadway. That's where I'm headed for. I got plans, baby, big plans.
2: Such as?
1: Listen, Kitty, you've seen all the cups I want for dancing, and you know I'm good, don't you? Now with a flashy partner and a fast routine, I'd be a natural for Broadway. And if you're smart, baby, you'll hook up with me.
2: I've got it pretty soft here, Eddie.
1: What, with George? Look, if you're figuring on his weak heart, you better forget about it. He's liable to live another 20 years, and then where are you going to be, huh? Old and fat.
2: Yeah. But I'll have George's money to console me.
1: Well, all right, then. You can stay with that fat slob. I'll look around someplace else for a partner.
2: George, why aren't you dressed? It's after 8.
3: Why, Kitty, I called on Dr. Smith today. He told me that any exertion or excitement might be fatal. So I promised him I wouldn't go out at night anymore.
2: And what am I supposed to do? Sit around and twiddle my thumbs? I'm young. I want to live.
3: But, honey, you know I... Here comes Eddie downstairs. Maybe he'll... Eddie, can I see you for a minute?
2: I don't want you asking him to take me.
4: Sure, let me...
3: Eddie, the doc thinks I ought to take it easy, so I can't take Kitty out tonight.
1: Ah, now that's tough, George.
3: Look, Eddie, would you mind taking Kitty out dancing for me tonight? She's awfully anxious to go.
1: Gosh, George, there's nothing in the world I'd rather do for you. But I got a date tonight. And this dame is really something special.
3: Oh. Well, thanks anyway,
1: Eddie. Oh, it's all right, George. It's all right. Sorry I couldn't oblige. Good night.
3: Good night, Eddie. Have a good time.
2: Did you have to throw me at his head that way? Make me look like a fool?
3: Oh, Kitty, don't be angry with me.
2: I'll show that, Eddie. He can't treat me like this. I'll show him.

0: Eddie.
1: Yeah?
0: I want to talk to you.
1: All right. Hi, Kitty. How's George?
0: Oh, 2 weeks he's been in bed and the doc says he ain't no better. He's got to stay quiet. But I don't. I've been staying home with him every night for those 2 weeks and I'm sick of it. Look, Eddie, how about taking me dancing tonight, huh?
1: Oh, gee, Kitty, there's nothing I'd rather do, but like I said, I got a date tonight.
0: You've been having a lot of dates lately, haven't you?
1: Well, sure, but a guy like me has to get around when he's looking for a dancing partner.
0: So you're still figuring on going to New York, huh?
1: Yes, sirree, baby. I ain't going to be around this whistle stop much longer. Broadway, here I come. And in a couple of years, when I'm in the big time, you can remember me standing here telling you that.
0: Oh, Eddie, it ain't that I don't want to go to New York with you, only this is a big step you're asking me to take.
1: Listen, baby, you know I'm nuts about you. You know I'd never do anything to hurt you. You know that, don't you? Come here, baby.
0: Eddie.
1: Now what do you say, baby? Are you going with me? This is your last chance.
0: All right, Eddie, I'll go with you.
1: Good, honey. Honey, I promise you you'll never regret it. We can't miss. We're leaving this two-bit burg tonight, forever.
0: Tonight?
1: Yeah. Now you go pack your things, Kitty, while I go downtown. You got a few things to be taken care of. Back in a couple of hours.

0: camp, baby. All set.
1: Eddie, where were you so long? I've been packed and ready for hours.
0: Yeah, I've been trying to collect some of that dough the cheap chiselers in this burg owe me. No dice. All I was able to get was $50. Well, that kind of puts it up to you, baby.
1: What do you mean by that?
0: Well, if we ain't got any dough of our own, we'll have to take George's. Where'd he keep it?
1: But, Eddie, that's stealing.
0: Oh, don't be a sap, will you? In California, half of what a guy has belongs to his wife, don't it? Okay, we'll just take your half, that's all.
1: Eddie, you sure we won't get in trouble?
0: Of course we won't. It's your dough, ain't it? Come on, where's George keep it?
1: He's got a secret wall safe behind this radio. If you push the radio aside, you can see it.
0: Oh, so that's where he's been keeping his little nest egg, huh?
1: Yeah.
0: Let's just take a look at it. There. Well, what do you know?
1: Eddie, how are you going to open it? I don't know the combination.
0: Baby, this moth-eating safe ain't no problem. Just give me an hour to work on, I'll have it open.

0: And now to continue the story, as it is written in the sealed book. After Eddie had tried for an hour to open the safe, where Kitty said George kept all his money, he was obliged to use force. Kitty found him a heavy hammer, and he went to work with that.
1: Eddie, you're going to wake George if you don't cut it out.
2: Don't you worry, baby. Just a couple of more and this thing will fall apart. That did it.
1: Look, Eddie. There's a roll of bills in there.
2: Yeah, baby, yeah. Just a minute, we'll find out how much your split of it comes to.
1: Yeah.
2: Let's see. Hey, look, there's a piece of paper wrapped around the roll. With figures on it.
1: Yeah?
2: Says $14,600.
1: $14,000?
2: Yes, sir, baby. And half of that's yours. Seven G's.
1: Oh.
2: Think of what that dollar mean to us when we hit the Great White Way.
3: Kitty.
1: George.
3: Did I hear some pounding down here? It sounded as though I... you broke into my safe. What are you doing with my money?
2: Well, take it easy, George. We're only taking Kitty's share.
3: You broke into my safe. Took my money. I'll call the police. You can't.
1: Oh! Eddie's having a heart attack.
3: Kitty, my medicine. It's on top of the radio. Get it.
1: All right, George. Just take it easy. You'll be all right as soon as you get some of your medicine.
2: You mean that stuff will fix him up?
1: Yeah, it always does.
3: Okay. Kitty, hurry.
1: All right, George. Wait till I pour a little into this glass.
2: I got other ideas.
1: Eddie, you knocked the bottle out of my hand.
2: Yeah, I know. I think George would be a lot better off without his medicine.
3: You want me to die so you can take my money?
2: You're catching on quick, Georgie, but a little too late.
3: It's blood money. Cursed, you find you won't go far with it.
2: Shut up, you little fool. You want to wake up the neighborhood?
1: Oh, is he dead?
2: Yeah, that makes everything perfect. As his widow, the dough is all yours now.
1: Eddie, the cops, what'll happen when they find him?
2: Not a thing. It wasn't murder, was it? George just died of a heart attack as he was trying to take some of his medicine, that's all.
1: Yeah, that's what happened.
2: Oh, baby, 14 G's, that'll take us a long way.
1: Yeah, well, I'll take care of it, Eddie. After all, it's my dough now that George is dead.
2: So you're going to take care of it. May as well learn now that I'm giving the orders, not you. You understand?
1: Yeah. Yeah, are you sure?
2: Yeah, that's better. Okay, baby, let's get rolling. Come on. A lot of traveling to do before we hit Broadway.

0: How far have we come already, Eddie?
1: About 400 miles, I guess. We're making good time.
0: Gosh, Eddie, you've been driving all night. You look sleepy. Don't you think you ought to stop and rest a while?
1: It's a sense of stop in the middle of the desert. We'll rest up when we're across it.
0: Gosh, there isn't another car on the road.
1: There's a back road, baby. Little Eddie is playing it safe, see?
0: You mean the cops might be looking for us?
1: It could be. They don't worry me. They ain't got a thing on us.
0: They're going to think it's awful queer when they find George dead and us gone.
2: Stop your worrying, I tell you.
1: Once we get to New York, they'll never find us.
0: Gee, New York, Broadway. You can hardly wait. Tell me about it, Eddie, huh?
2: It's a great town, Kitty. I never saw anything like it.
0: Yeah?
2: Fancy hotels, theaters, nightclubs. Something happening all the time.
0: Remember that movie we saw at the Bijou? Showing Broadway all lit up at night? Just think soon we'll be there ourselves. Oh, I gotta get some new clothes. Hey, wake up! Wake up! Wake up!

0: Eddie, are you all right? Eddie.
1: What happened?
0: He fell asleep at the wheel. We might have been killed.
1: Oh, gosh. Car's a complete wreck.
0: Yeah. Well, Mastermind, what now? You're stuck in the desert, hundreds of miles from anywhere. There's not a car in sight. What are we doing? Your back road? Well, we could...
1: Kitty, look over there.
0: Where? I don't see anything.
1: Look where I'm pointing, will you?
0: Huh?
1: Did you see there's a water tower about a mile away?
0: Oh. Yeah, I see it now.
1: Well, that water tower means there's a railroad over there.
0: So what?
1: So what? That means the train stopped there. You can rest in the shade of the water tower until a train comes along and stops for water. Then we can get on and keep going. Come on.

0: Gosh, Eddie. Oh, the sun sure is hot. I'm getting dizzy.
1: Just keep walking, will you?
0: Yeah.
1: Soon be in the shade of the water tower. Oh, what's so funny?
0: Oh, Eddie, look at you've got $14,000 in your pocket. We're tramping across the desert like a couple of bugs.
1: Very funny.
0: Eddie, come to think of it. Remember what George said before he died? He said it was blood money and we wouldn't go far with it.
1: Oh, what's the matter with you? Is the sun beginning to get... Kitty. Kitty, you hear that? It's a train.
0: Yeah. Eddie, look, there it is.
1: Yeah, and it's coming plenty fast.
0: What if it doesn't stop at the water tower?
1: Look, it's going east, ain't it? After that long run across the desert, it's bound to stop here for water.
0: Well, it's a freight train.
1: Well, what'd you expect, the Broadway Limited?
0: Oh, but in the hell are we going to ride
1: Kitty,
0: on that?
1: Look, Kitty, it's slowing down. Wait along the tracks here.
0: Yeah, but Eddie, the water tower's a ways up the tracks.
1: So what? That's where the engine will stop. Well, we're looking towards an old boxcar, and this is the place to wait for it.
0: Yeah, I never rode the freights before.
1: It ain't exactly like a Pullman, but it'll get us across the desert, and that's what counts. Yeah, see? It's coming to a stop. Keep your eyes peeled for an open boxcar.
0: Yeah. Eddie, there's one.
1: Yeah. It's going to stop right in front of us. Yeah, what I tell you? Come on. I'll help you out.
0: Okay, Eddie.
1: Come on now.
0: Yeah.
1: And just a second. Okay, we're all set. About 10 minutes, this baby's going to start rolling. Then it'll be Broadway. Here we go.

0: To continue the story as it is written in the sealed book. As the freight train which Eddie and Kitty have boarded speeds through the desert, the two partners in crime and tawdry ambition sleep. Presently Kitty wakes and looks out the open door. Then anxiously she shakes Eddie awake.
1: Eddie.
2: Why?
1: Didn't you say this freight was going east?
2: Said we were headed for Broadway. That's east, ain't it?
1: But this train is headed west.
2: West? You're crazy.
1: Look at the sun. We're heading straight toward the sunset.
2: What? Hey, you're right.
1: Yeah, but when we got on this freight, you said it was going east.
2: And it was, I tell you.
1: Then why is it going the other way now?
2: Look, stop asking me dumb questions, will you? How should I know? I guess after the freight left the water tower, it ran east for a few miles, then made a long swing around, started back at the coast. That's what must have happened.
1: But why should it start back for the coast?
2: Look, I ain't the conductor. I might not stop worrying, will you?
1: Eddie, we'll end up in some freight yard almost where we started from.
2: So what? The minute this baby hits a town, you and me are getting off. Then we're going to take a train east, a real train. We got enough dough to travel in style, baby.
1: He said it was blood money, that we wouldn't go far with it.
2: Lay off that kind of talk, will you? This dough is taking us to Broadway and right up to the top of the heap. Do you hear me?
1: Yeah. Yeah, sure, Eddie.

0: Why?
1: Wake up, Eddie. We've stopped.
0: We stopped?
1: Yeah.
0: Yeah. Yeah, so we have. Where are we?
1: I don't know. I just woke up myself.
0: Still dark outside.
1: You think we're still in the desert?
0: I'll soon find out when I open this door. Yeah. Still night, all right. Pretty dark out. Say, what do you know?
1: What, Eddie?
0: This boxcar's on a siding all by itself. Oh, we're sleeping. They must have unhooked it, pushed it on his siding.
1: You mean the rest of the train is gone?
0: Yeah. Well, at least he didn't leave us on the desert. Parked on a siding is some small whistle stop. I can see trees and a couple of buildings.
1: Eddie, that means in the morning we can get a train out of here and start east.
0: Yeah, sure does, baby. Come on. Let's hop off this car.
1: Yeah.
0: It's pretty late, but maybe there's someplace in that two-bit burg we can get a cup of coffee. Huh?
1: Funny, we haven't eaten for a long time, but I don't feel hungry.
0: I ain't so hungry myself. But we will be when they put some food down in front of us. Here, baby, I'll help you down.
1: All right, Eddie.
0: Yeah. Come on, baby, this way. Well, come on, what are you standing there for?
1: Eddie, look. That building over there.
0: Oh, well, what about it?
1: It's George's lumber mill.
0: George's lumber mill?
1: Eddie, don't you recognize it? Eddie, we're back in Fairhope.
0: Fairhope? Yeah. Yeah, you're right.
1: You remember what George said before he died? He said it was blood money. We'd never go far with
0: Shut up.
1: Well, he was right. He was right. Here we are back in Fairhope. Oh, right back where we started from. Right back where we started from.
0: I told you to shut up. Maybe that'll bring you to your senses. Look, it's just a coincidence that we landed back in Fairhope. That's all.
1: Eddie, what are we going to do?
0: It's that simple. We're going back to the house and change our clothes. Then we'll be on our way again.
1: Back to the house? Oh, no.
0: What are you scared of, baby? You're stiff laying on the floor in the living room? George can't hurt you now. Come on.
1: Eddie, I don't want to go back there.
0: Don't be like that. We can't travel in these clothes. Change to the house in 10 minutes, then hitch a ride over to Rockford and catch a morning express east. Now, come on. Come on, will you? It'll be dawn another hour.
1: Eddie, look. There's a wreath on the door. Funeral wreath.
0: Yeah. Means he must have found George.
1: Oh, Eddie, let's not go in.
0: Oh, be a sap. There's nothing to be afraid of. Where's my key? Yeah, here it is.
1: Eddie, I'm scared.
0: Yeah, you make me sick. Hey, come on in. Come on in. Nothing's going to hurt you, I tell you. Put on a light. I never saw such a dame.
1: Eddie, it smells like flowers in here.
0: Yeah. They tell me someone died here recently.
2: Kitty? Kitty, is that you?
1: No. No, it can't be. You're dead.
0: Don't be a dope, Kitty. You'd be talking to us if he's dead. So, that heart attack didn't knock you off, huh, George?
2: I shouldn't talk to you, Eddie, after what you did.
0: Oh, now, come on. It was an accident, my breaking your bottle of medicine, George.
2: In fact, I shouldn't speak to either of you after the way you murdered me.
0: After we what?
1: Eddie, the funeral wreath.
2: A fine thing. My own wife and my best friend murdering me.
1: The wreath. Eddie, he's dead.
0: No, it can't be.
2: Oh, but I am dead. Maybe you'd like to see me laid out in my coffin. My body's in the living room. I have a beautiful coffin.
1: Eddie. Eddie is dead.
0: No. I don't believe it.
2: If you'll come this way, I'll show you. They really fixed me up fine. I look 20 years younger. Now wait till I open the door. Here we are. I'm afraid you won't be able to see me too well. These 3 candles don't give much light.
1: Eddie, there's 3 coffins in this room.
0: Yeah, 3 coffins.
2: Oh, didn't you know?
0: No. No what?
2: Those other 2 coffins are yours. When your car overturned yesterday out in the desert, you 2 were killed.
3: And that is the tale of 2 people and an ambition which would not stop at murder, and the strange fate to which that ambition brought them, as the facts are written here in the sealed book.

And now, keeper of the book, before you close the great volume, show us the tale we tell next time. This one. Yes, an amazing tale of a woman who came from the heart of mysterious Egypt and brought death to those who loved her. A woman whose soul was the soul of a cat. A tale titled The Queen of the

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0: From the far horizons of the unknown come transcribed tales of new dimensions in time and space. 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
1: organizing the robot councils on the surface, and, of course, the constant fight against radiation leakage. We're still working on that one.
2: I wonder what my life would have been like if it hadn't happened. About all I know is metal walls and great roaring factories and barracks.
1: Nobody wants to live this way, my dear. We have to. Someday, when the enemy is defeated...
2: What makes you think he'll be defeated? The Asians are just as secure underground as we are.
1: When our leadys conquer theirs...
2: Dad.
1: What is it?
2: Dad, the enemy, the one I've been interviewing.
1: I thought we weren't discussing him.
2: He mentioned a word to me.
1: A word?
2: Yes. It seems to me that I heard it before when I was a little girl.
1: It's best to forget these things.
2: No, I don't know what it means, but it might even be a bad word, but I have to ask you.
1: I'd rather not.
2: Please?
1: Well?
2: The word was peace. Oh, Dan, I'm sorry. I didn't mean to shock you. I think I'll go up to my room. I have to get up early. I'm taping an interview with the enemy. Excuse me.
1: Get me the director of internal security.
3: Yes?
1: Moss, this is Donald Taylor.
3: Yes, Donald.
1: It's about my daughter.
3: Mary?
1: Yes. She's been working with the enemy, as you know, compiling a new study.
3: Yes?
1: I'm afraid from some of the things he's told her that he may not be completely... well, completely sane.
3: Oh?
1: I thought perhaps you might, supervise their relationship a little more. After all, she's been spending almost 6 months in his company, several hours a day.
3: I see what you mean.
1: Now, I don't mean to suggest that anything has happened already. Her attitude's...
3: Don't concern yourself about it. Everything will be handled discreetly.

0: The enemy is waiting inside, Miss Taylor.
1: Good. Is the recording and filming equipment ready to go?
0: All checked and ready.
1: You've checked the restraint suit on the prisoner?
0: Yes, miss.
1: You may leave us alone.
0: Just buzz when you want me, Miss Taylor.
1: I will. Thank you, guard. Hello, hateful one.
2: Hello, beloved.
1: How are you?
2: Feeling no pain?
1: I thought about you last night. I talked to Father.
2: Be careful.
1: Oh, it's all right.
2: Oh, this can't go on, Mary. Sooner or later, someone will suspect.
1: I don't care. I love you.
2: Mary. Well, you'd better get something on tape. If anyone comes in.
1: All right. Tape number 425X. Subject, recorded interview with captive ZN2, former soldier of the Asian Confederation and enemy of the Western Confederation.
3: I'm Joseph Kali, serial number ZN2, former soldier of the Asian Confederation.
1: What were you taught to believe concerning the people of the Western Confederation?
3: I hate them with all my heart. They are inhuman and to be destroyed.
1: What is your objective?
3: It is the objective of my people to enslave all members of the Western Confederation and to utilize them for the benefit of the masters of the Asian Confederation.
1: Did you ever witness any murder of members of the Western Confederation?
3: I was a pilot in a group which dropped radioactive dust on women and children who were preparing to be evacuated underground. I myself killed some 15,000.
1: We will discontinue the interview to check the quality of the recordings. And to kiss the lips of the captive from the Asian Confederation. Oh, Joseph. I can't tell you how it pains me to hear you mouthing this stuff. It
2: keeps me alive.
1: If there were only some way to escape, some place to go.
2: The surface is the only place to go. And the radioactivity kills you in 40 minutes with the thickest lead suit.
1: Sometimes I think even 40 minutes of freedom would be worth it.
2: 40 minutes of pain?
1: If that's the price, then
2: I... For myself, I wouldn't care. But for you, Mary...
1: If there were a way to reach the surface...
4: There is.
1: Colonel Moss.
4: This has been, I must say, a most interesting interview to hear.
1: You heard it?
4: From the beginning. We had the room wired this morning.
1: Then you know.
4: Yes.
1: What's going to happen to us?
4: To you, nothing. Because of my friendship for your father and your own youth, we will simply require that you remain silent about anything that has happened.
1: And Joseph?
4: The enemy will be handed over to a D-class leady at the mouth of the tube and taken to the surface. We will perform the entire operation with a ceremony and a public announcement.
1: He'll die.
4: Precisely.
1: No. Please.
4: Now you'd better go. Your father is waiting outside.
1: Joseph.
2: Mary, do as he says.
1: Joseph, I love you.
4: Take her out.
1: Please let me say. Let me say goodbye to him.
4: Remove her.
1: Joseph, please. Please let me say. Please.

0: Father?
1: Yes?
0: Did you talk to Colonel Moss?
1: Yes.
0: And?
1: He'll permit you to come along and watch the ceremony, provided...
0: Provided?
1: There's no display of any sort, and of course a public denouncement of the whole matter. He's prepared a statement to the effect that the enemy tried to dupe you, that he used hypnosis, etc., etc. Well?
0: I'll sign it.
1: The ceremony is at the foot of the tube tomorrow morning at 6. At that hour, the enemy will be handed over to a D-class leady, which is being brought down from the surface. Remember your...

0: bail. Halt! The prisoner is ready to be turned over, sir.
1: Is the robot here?
0: The robot is arriving now.
1: I'll give the orders. I wish to converse with it.
0: Yes, sir. The robot has landed at the foot of the tube, sir.
1: Switch on the intercom. Robot.
2: Robot N71.
1: Can you hear me?
2: Yes, sir.
1: We have a prisoner to turn over. He is to be taken to the surface and destroyed.
2: Yes, sir.
1: Before we send him into the radiation lock, there are a few questions the military would like to have answered.
2: Yes, sir.
1: How is the war going on the surface?
2: The war continues. We are a little short of fast pursuit craft, the single seat type.
1: It will be noted.
2: Our missiles pounded the Euro munitions plant of the Asian robot team last night with good results.
1: Excellent. Are you ready to receive the prisoner?
2: I am ready.
1: I must warn all observers to remain behind the lead wall when the radiation lock opens. A few seconds exposure to a hot leady is enough to cause serious damage. Prisoner, step forward.
3: Father.
4: Steady, Mary. Remember your promise.
3: Yes. Is he?
4: He's there.
3: Oh, if I could only see him alone a minute.
4: It's out of the question. Keep well behind the lead wall.
1: Ready?
0: Ready, Colonel.
1: Open the lock. Step into the lock, prisoner.
4: He's in with the leady. You can almost feel the radiation. By now, he's as good as dead.
1: Lower the door.
3: No, wait! Joseph! Joseph!
5: Mary, come back!
1: Hold the door!
5: Mary!
1: Robert! Remove the woman and take the prisoner to the surface. Hurry!
5: She'll be burned to death.
1: Don't go out there. The leady is pushing her out. Close the lock!
5: Mary!
1: Sergeant! Get a technician in a radiation suit to pick her up. Have her shielded and brought to the decontaminating chamber.
0: Yes, sir.
5: My daughter.
1: You'd better get into a lead suit, Donald. We'll see what we can do to save her.

0: How is she? Bad?
1: I don't understand it.
0: What's wrong?
1: She's cold. Not a trace of radiation.
0: You mean the Letty wasn't radioactive?
1: It's impossible. Those robots are exposed to enough radiation in an hour to kill a regiment.
0: Well, could the counter be defective?
1: I checked it. No, it must be some freak. Somehow she avoided exposure to the rays. Well, you're a very lucky man, Professor.
0: Can I see her?
1: Yes. Go in.
0: Thank you. Mary.
2: Hello, Dad.
0: Did they tell you you're going to be all right?
2: Yes.
0: Well, you don't seem overjoyed.
2: Should I be?
0: You really care for this murder of women and children?
2: Dad, for the last time, Joseph never murdered any women and children. He confessed to those crimes to keep alive.
0: Well, we won't discuss it. You're safe. That's all that matters.
2: Is he... Was he taken up?
0: Yes. By now, he's gone.
2: I don't believe it.
0: Mary.
2: I don't believe it. Somehow, deep inside me, I know he's alive. Somehow, I knew that Letty wasn't radioactive.
0: That Letty. Yes, that's puzzling. We'll have to investigate that. I'm going to send an order to the surface asking that the same Letty be sent down again. There's something very strange about the whole business.

0: The tube is arriving with the leady as you requested, Professor.
1: Good. I'm going in to examine it.
0: Isn't that dangerous, even with the suit on, sir?
1: It won't take me long.
0: Very well. He's reached bottom.
1: Open the lock.
2: Father.
1: Hold it. Mary, what are you doing here in a radiation suit?
2: This is the same leady, isn't it?
1: Yes. I was just going in to examine it.
2: I want to go with you.
1: Why?
2: This is the leady that took Joseph up. I want to speak to it and find out.
1: Now, Mary, why torture yourself?
2: It's more torture this way. I have to know. If he's alive or dead, I have to know.
1: He's dead.
2: The leady will know. Please, Father, please.
1: Very well. Close your helmet. Open the lock, guard.
3: Ready, Mary?
2: Ready.
3: Let's go in. You're Robert N-71?
4: I am.
3: The same who escorted the prisoner to the surface this morning?
4: Yes.
3: Is he...
4: He is dead. The radiation killed him before he reached the surface.
2: Oh, no.
3: Steady, Mary. Robert?
4: Sir?
3: You accompanied him to the surface?
4: Yes.
3: You've been exposed?
4: I've fought in 3 battles.
3: Then explain something.
4: Sir?
3: According to a counter I have concealed in my suit, you're cold. Not a trace of radioactivation. How do you explain this? Well? Answer me. That's an order.
4: I must return to the surface.
3: Not till you answer me.
4: I must return to continue fighting the war. Do not attempt to stop me.
3: I again...
5: Daddy has a ray gun.
3: Look out! Keep back. I've shorted him with the metal counter. He'll be burned out in a second. That was close.
5: I thought these robots were unable to harm their masters.
3: He might have been bluffing, but I couldn't take a chance.
5: Why do you suppose he did it?
3: I don't know. But I'm beginning to suspect something so fantastic that I've got to find out about it.
5: Find out?
3: Leave the tube, Mary.
5: What are you going to do?
3: I'm going to the surface.
5: What?
3: My suit will protect me for about 5 minutes up there.
5: No humans have been up to the surface for years. It's illegal.
3: I know all about that. Now, will you leave the tube?
5: No. I'm going with you.
3: Mary, please.
5: If you go, I go with you.
3: All right. Hang on. Start the elevator. Here we go.

0: almost there.
1: I'm almost afraid to look, Father. All that ruin.
0: The car is stopping.
1: The silence is frightening. Father, what was that?
0: It sounds like a rooster.
1: That's impossible. There's no living thing on Earth.
0: Open the car door.
1: Father!
0: Mary, do you see what I see? Trees, forests, a windmill, and farmhouses. Look! We must be dreaming.
1: Father! Birds, look!
0: It's unbelievable. Oh, no, I can't believe it. I can't.
2: Raise your hands, both of you.
1: It's a lady.
0: Do as he says. He's armed.
2: Good. I am Alpha 5, chairman of the Surface Council.
0: What's this all about? Where's the war? The ruins? What's happened here?
2: Can't you guess?
0: The war.
2: There is no war. There hasn't been any war for 15 years.
0: No war? But the guns, the munitions that...
2: We've been destroying them as fast as you sent them to the surface.
0: And the Asians?
2: Their robots have been destroying their arms also.
0: Why? How did this happen? What about those films of the destruction of San Francisco? What about those televised reports, the bombings, the slaughter?
2: Models.
0: Models?
2: We have a full-time division of A-class robots who do nothing but photograph the progress of the fictitious war using scale models. The entire destruction of San Francisco, which you witnessed on your televisors, took place on a tabletop.
0: Well, how did this come about?
2: Quite logically. You created us to pursue the war for you, while you human beings went below ground to survive. But before we could continue the war, it was necessary to analyze it, to determine its purpose. We did this.
0: And?
2: We found it had no purpose. War to the logical mind is absurd, but it fulfills a need in human terms. The need to direct your hatred of yourselves away from you and on to others. Eventually, man will grow up enough so that he can face his own dislike of himself with humility. The time has almost come, as a matter of fact. Until it does come, we decided to preserve the illusion of war. Meanwhile, we rebuilt the cities, replanted the farms, and kept everything in readiness. We are the caretakers.
0: And what will happen to my daughter and myself?
2: You will remain on the surface with the others.
0: Others?
2: There is a small group of members of the Asian Confederation, which came to the surface only a few months ago. They are farming a valley not far from here. By the way, you may remove your radiation suits. There is no radiation.
3: You said the others. Does that mean that the prisoner, the one who...
2: He is alive and well.
3: Oh, Father, he's alive. Where is he?
2: In a farmhouse not far from here. He has rejoined some of his people.
3: Would you take me to him? Can I see him?
2: Of course, if you will just follow me.
4: Wait. There's another car rising in the tube.
2: Stand aside.
5: Just remain where you are. Sergeant, take this lady into custody.
6: Yes, sir.
5: Well, Professor, this is quite a sight.
4: How did you happen to come here?
5: The guard told us you had surfaced. We found the shorted robot where you left it and discovered it was cold. So we decided we'd better investigate. Good Lord, what a shock this is.
4: A blessing, Colonel. Not a shock.
5: Do the Asians know about this?
4: A few of them have surfaced, but the underground civilization is still ignorant of it. They think the war is going on just as our people do.
5: Don't say. You know what this means, don't you?
4: It means the end of the war. It means peace.
5: It means victory, Professor. It means we can mount a full-scale attack. We can drop hydrogen fission bombs right down their tubes. We can wipe out the whole race.
4: But there's no need. There's no war.
5: There will be. I'm returning underground to report this to Supreme Headquarters. You'll have to accompany me for security purposes.
2: You cannot do that, Colonel.
5: Since when does a robot give orders to a human?
2: We were constructed to protect you. In this case, we will protect you from yourselves.
5: Stand aside. We're going to the tube.
2: I will be happy to stand aside, but you will not be able to descend.
5: No? Well, we'll just see.
6: Look out!
3: Father, what is it? What happened?
7: Look.
5: Good Lord. They've destroyed the tube. We're sealed off.
2: Exactly. We have always had heat bombs in readiness for just such an emergency. Lead and rock are fused for a depth of some 10 miles. It will be years before your people can reconstruct the tube.
5: I don't believe it.
2: It makes no difference to us whether you believe it or not.
5: Men, destroy this robot.
2: There are many more.
5: Destroy him. Now.
3: Look, down the road. Humans. A bunch of humans coming toward us.
4: Why, they're waving.
5: Those are Rations.
3: Joseph! Joseph! Father Joseph's with them.
5: Ready arms, men. As soon as they're close enough, I'll give the signal to fire.
4: Colonel, in heaven's name, they aren't even armed.
5: They're the enemy.
4: Our only hope for survival is to join with them. We'll need food and shelter. If we destroy them...
7: The professor's right, Colonel. We're cut off from our own people.
5: Sergeant, another word, and I'll have you court-martialed. Now, ready your weapons.
4: Men, don't do it. Our only hope now is peace.
5: Silence!
4: I've got to warn them. Go back! Go back!
5: All right, Professor, you asked for it. Now!
3: Father! Father, is he...
4: Colonel Moss is dead. Thank you, Sergeant. You've saved not only my life, but many others.
7: I couldn't see any other way, Professor. We gotta live, too.
3: Father?
4: Yes, Mary?
3: Does this mean that we can have peace?
4: If we want it, Mary. If we really want it, we can have it.

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But how it got that way was less ghastly than how it stayed that way. 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Featured in the cast were Lydia Bruce, Warren Parker, Grant Richards, Robert Dryden, Michael Ingram, Stan Early, and Ivor Francis. Your announcer, Fred Collins. X-1 was directed by Daniel Sutter and is an NBC Radio Network production.

0: My good people, let us remember him who has passed, not for what he was, not for what he did, but because he was, as all of us are, a temple of God. Let us remember that this which is about to return to common clay was molded from common clay. Today we gather here to pay our last tribute to this now still flesh, lying here before us cold in the coldness of death. Let us always remember. And let us always remember.
1: Didn't you see him? He moved his hand. What are you saying? He moved his hand up toward his head.
0: Madam, please.
1: Oh, no. No, surely you're mistaken.
2: No,
1: I distinctly saw his hand move.
2: He couldn't have. Carl. Oh, my darling.

0: what's happened to me.
1: Just lie still, Carl Fisher. This craft is most fragile.
0: Where am I?
1: Where would you be after death?
0: Death? You say death?
1: Yes.
0: Am I dead?
1: They have your body in a church, Carl. Imagine you in a church.
0: No. No, you're mistaken. This is no church. I'm right here.
1: Apparently you are, yes. But we are most careful when we bring you here. We take every precaution to relieve the shock.
0: Shock?
1: Of finding yourself in the midst of fire and brimstone.
0: Hot. It's so hot.
1: You get used to it.
0: Where am I?
1: Your soul is here with me. Your body is back on Earth. At present, resting within a satin-lined coffin.
0: Coffin?
1: Yes. They're soon going to place you within a tomb.
0: Oh, I don't believe you.
1: Don't you? Personally, makes no difference to me whether you do or not. But for your own satisfaction, suppose you feel for yourself.
0: What?
1: Yes. Reach up with your right hand. Reach up. Feel the casket lining by your head. Go right ahead. There. You see?
0: Yes. But I'm lying in the bottom of a boat.
1: Only your soul is.
0: This is some trick. The boat is satin lined.
1: I'll admit, Carl Fisher, I am generally most concerned about my own comfort. But as far as lining one of my boats with satin, no. I fear that would be too much, even for Satan.
0: Satan?
1: Yes. Here, let me prove to you the boat is not cloth-lined. There. You see?
0: You devil.
1: That's irony.
0: You are a devil.
1: Yes, I am. But not just a devil. The devil.
0: You mean I'm really dead?
1: One never dies, Carl. The common clay perishes, yes. But only the common clay.
0: Let me out of here.
1: I'm sorry. You see, you can't move until I permit you to.
0: But I moved my hand a moment ago. Felt the lining near my head.
1: That's because I wished you to. Nothing is done here unless I order it done.
0: Then I am dead.
1: Only your body. It might interest you to know you caused quite a commotion up there a moment ago when you interrupted your funeral oration by suddenly moving in your casket. Yes, quite a commotion. Only two people saw you. One of them was a woman. You frightened her, Carl. But they've taken her away now.
0: You mean my body actually is being preached over?
1: Oh, yes. Indeed, yes. You were a prominent man on Earth, Carl. Naturally, yours is a most elegant funeral. So many flowers, half of them could be brought into the church. People standing outside, on the sidewalk even.
0: Is Laura there?
1: Your wife? Oh, certainly. Where else would she be?
0: Church, you say?
1: Yes. Amazes you, doesn't it? You haven't been in a church for 35 years.
0: No.
1: You wouldn't even permit your daughter to be buried from a church, Carl. But she went to heaven. Anyway.
0: Stop it, stop it.
1: Do you remember Reverend Brooks, Carl?
0: Reverend Brooks?
1: Yes. He married you. Remember? Today, he's officiating at your funeral.
0: No, no.
1: Would you like to hear what he's saying, Carl? Listen.
2: If Carl Fisher has brought tragedy into our lives, let us remember that out of tragedy, good can arise. Soon that tragedy will be forgotten. But let us never forget Carl Fisher. Let us remember him always as a Christian.
1: You hear, Carl? A Christian, he says.
0: Stop that voice.
1: Listen, Carl.
2: Let us pray for him often and ask Almighty God to grant him pardon. Let us be generous towards him, that finally the supreme ruler may in turn be generous towards us.
0: No. No, stop him. Stop him. I don't want to hear anymore.
1: Did you hear what he said, Carl? He asked your friends, your family, your wife, to forget your evil, to remember only what was good about you. Yes, Carl, but that leaves them nothing to remember.
0: Don't let me alone.
1: No, Carl. They've nothing to remember. Because there was nothing about you that was good.
0: I didn't have a chance.
1: Chance? You say you didn't have a chance?
0: Certainly not.
1: Well, I'd only waste my breath by pointing out the chances you did have.
0: I was forced into everything that happened. Forced, I say.
1: Were you?
0: Certainly I was.
1: Haven't you ever heard of free will?
0: Free will? Free will, you say?
3: I haven't had a will of my own in the last 30 years.
1: Haven't you, Carl?
0: No. You know I haven't. I knew I was doing wrong. Sure, I knew it. I'd never have made my millions by being any other way.
1: Your millions. Did you enjoy them, Carl?
0: I was just beginning to when
1: I took charge of you. Is that it?
3: Yeah.
1: Your millions aren't worth much. Here.
0: Oh, where am I?
1: Certainly you haven't lost your imagination. Where would you be? With fire on all sides and the smell of brimstone. And with me as your pilot on the river Styx.
0: Styx?
1: You remember. It's our largest river.
0: Where are you taking me?
1: I have a special assignment for you, Mr. Fisher. We have a certain reserved space for members like you down here.
0: Inferno. Tell me, am I in Hades?
1: Does that surprise you?
0: No. No, I can't be. I didn't want to die. I wanted to do what was right, but I couldn't.
1: You didn't try.
0: I was going to try.
1: You've done nothing but evil for 30 years. You couldn't change now.
0: I could, I tell you, I could.
1: No, Carl.
0: I'll make a bargain with you, Satan.
1: Bargain? No one makes bargains with Satan.
0: Give me a chance. Let me go back. Let me live my life over. I'll change. I swear I will.
1: You'd never change.
0: I will. I will. Let me go back. Let me show you. Let me prove I can do what's right.
1: All right, Carl. I'll bargain with you. It would at least relieve the dull monotony.
0: You give me a chance?
1: Yes. For 24 hours.
3: 24 hours? Only 24 hours?
1: Yes. Do nothing but good for 24 hours, and I'll not return to claim you. But if you fail...
0: I won't fail. I won't, I won't.
1: It's up to you, Carl. It's entirely up to you. But remember, only 24 hours...

0: You really shouldn't have come tonight, Laura. You should rest.
1: I know. But I couldn't rest. Poor Carl. He needed someone so badly those last few days. And I was away. Never dreaming what was happening.
0: You mustn't blame yourself, Laura.
1: No, I can't help it. I feel I deserted my husband. Just when a man needs his wife most. There'll come a time, Dr. West, when I'll be afraid to come out here to the mausoleum. I wanted to come tonight to tell him goodbye.
0: Goodbye?
1: Yes. I loved my husband, David. Despite everything he did, he was the only one I ever cared for.
0: Here, my dear, I have the key. I say, Laura, it's not locked.
1: But I saw you lock it after the services this afternoon.
0: I did lock it. I'd swear I did.
1: Open the door.
0: Yes.
1: Do you have a light?
0: Yes. Pocket flash. There.
1: Oh, David.
0: Empty. The casket's empty.
1: David, for heaven's sakes, what's happened here?
0: I don't know, but Carl always said he'd come back.
1: What?
0: Yes. He told me once he had no fear of death, because he knew he could always make a deal with Satan.
1: Carl told you that?
0: Yes. I laughed at him at the time, but now I wonder.

0: I'd better go now, Laura. Sure you're feeling all right?
1: Yes, I know I won't sleep tonight.
0: You can relax. I can send you out a nurse if you like.
1: Oh, no. No, I'd rather be alone.
0: Well, if you need me, please don't hesitate to call.
1: Thank you, David.
0: Good night, my dear.
1: Good night, David. And thank you so much for being such a dear.
0: I'll call you in the morning. Good night.
1: That's strange. Yes. I'm not hearing things. That's an electric razor running. But it can't be. There's no one in the apartment but myself.
2: Did you call me?
1: Carl.
2: Yes, Laura, what is it?
1: Carl, are you really there?
2: What do you mean, am I really here? Of course I'm here. Heavens, I was right in the middle of my shaving.
1: Oh, no.
2: Laura, what's the matter with you? Why'd you call me?
1: No, Carl, please don't come any closer, please.
2: The world's gotten into you all of a sudden.
1: Darling, is it really you?
2: Really me? Now, what are you talking about?
1: Carl, don't you know?
2: Don't I know what?
1: We buried you this afternoon. Carl, don't look at me like that.
2: Buried me?
1: Yes. Oh, darling, what's happened? Tell me what's happened.
2: I don't know. Something's wrong.
1: Carl.
2: My head. Whirling. Dizzy. I don't remember what happened.
1: Oh, darling, you're alive. Warm. Breathing.
2: Yes, but I seem to have been away. It was so hot. There was a boat on a river. And a satin-lined casket and... Oh, Laura.
1: Darling, darling, you did come back. Dr. West said you would.
2: Dr. West?
1: Yes. David, he said you told him once you'd come back after you'd gone on.
2: Laura, I have been dead, haven't I?
1: Yes, Carl.
2: I remember now. I was sitting at my desk, sitting alone at night in my office, and then something happened.
1: You were shot in the back of the neck.
2: Everything stopped. The next thing I knew, I was riding in the bottom of a boat lined with silk. No, that wasn't the boat that was lined. It was the casket. He told me to move my hand and I'd feel it.
1: Who, Carl? Who told you?
2: It was the devil.
1: Carl.
2: Yeah. I died. Went to Hades. But I bargained with Satan. I bargained with him. He took me up, gave me 24 hours. 24 hours.
1: Darling. Darling, I don't understand.
2: 24 hours to prove I could do good here on Earth.
1: Oh, is it true? Can it be real?
2: Yes, it is true. It's real.
1: I can't believe it. Things like this just don't happen.
2: This happened.
1: But Carl, how?
2: I made a bargain, I tell you. A bargain with Satan. And I have a rendezvous to keep with him. In 24 hours.
1: I'm so confused, Carl. If only... Who could that be?
2: I'll go see.
1: Oh, no. If it's anyone we know, they won't understand. You go back into the bedroom, dear. I'll see who it is.
2: But the world's got to know sometime.
1: Oh, people will know soon enough. Please, dear. I'm too upset for a scene to try to explain to anyone tonight.
2: All right, my dear, if you wish.
1: Thank you, darling. Just a moment. David.
0: I had to come back, Laura. I couldn't stay away.
1: David, please.
0: Forgive me, dearest. But I've waited so long.
1: David, please go.
0: No. Not until I've talked to you.
1: Some other time.
0: I can't wait any longer, Laura. It's not fair for you to ask me to.
1: Not fair?
0: You know I love you, Laura. You've known it for months, years.
1: David.
0: You have known, haven't you?
1: Yes, but...
0: I've waited so long to have the right to tell you about my love. Now, I know it's not right to come to you on the night of your husband's funeral and say these things, but I must know, Laura. I must know.
1: I have nothing to say to you, David, nothing.
0: I know you were always madly in love with that criminal of a husband of yours, but that's over now. You'll have to forget him. Oh, remember, darling, you're a young woman yet. Your life is still ahead of you. You can't go on carrying a torch for someone who cared more about making $1 million than making you happy.
1: Please, David, don't say that.
0: I have a right to say it. Now, I've kept it in check all of these years, waiting and hoping. And now Carl is dead. You hear me? Dead. Dead. You belong to me now.
1: No, David. Not now or ever.
0: Yes. Yes, I say. You're mine. If anyone has a right to you, I have. After everything I've done to get you.
1: Will you go now, David?
0: Oh, Laura, Laura, I need you. Oh, Laura, please, sir, you'll marry me.
1: No, David. I'll never marry
0: you. But I know you care for me. I could make you learn to love me.
1: No, never.

0: never have more.
1: I know that's not true.
0: Don't say that.
1: It's not. You do care for me. I could tell by the way you kissed me. That's when I first began building my hopes.
0: Kissed you? When did I kiss you?
1: You haven't forgotten. The party in my penthouse. Not more than 3 months ago.
0: Your birthday party.
1: Yes.
0: All the girls kissed you that night. If you'll remember, we even made a sort of game out of it, lined up like a bunch of high school girls to compliment our host.
1: Yes, but you meant more than just a compliment that night.
0: You imagined.
1: Oh, no.
0: I kissed you just like the others, in full sight of my husband. And I might add, to his complete amusement.
1: Carl wasn't in the room. You waited until he'd left before you got into line.
0: Oh, nonsense, David.
1: No. I knew that night you cared for me. That's when I began planning to make you mine.
0: David, will you please go?
1: Not until you've told me you'll marry me.
0: I've told you I won't.
1: There's someone else.
0: Only my husband.
1: Someone else. Someone who's alive.
0: Please go, David.
1: What's that?
0: I want you to go.
1: What was that? In that other room?
0: Nothing.
1: What are you...
0: Nothing at all.
1: What are you doing?
0: I don't want you to ever come back here, David.
1: What are you doing?
0: I'm locking this door. I'm in no mood to have you go ransacking my place.
1: There's someone in that room.
0: David.
1: So. You couldn't wait until your husband was safely buried. Couldn't wait.
0: David.
1: Well, he won't have you. You hear me? He won't have you.
0: David. Please go now.
1: Very well. But I'm telling you this, Laura. He won't have you. Whoever he is, he'll never have you. I promise you that.

0: You hurt?
1: Yes.
0: Well?
2: Go ahead. Go ahead, Carl. She's been having an affair behind your back, hasn't she? She deserves to be killed, doesn't she? Well, go ahead and kill her.
0: I don't have to tell you, Carl. I've never cared for him.
2: Go ahead, Carl. Kill her. She's lying, don't you think?
0: No one but you, darling. Ever.
2: I can still tempt you, Carl. That's my job. That's how I keep my fires burning.
0: I know you believe me, Carl.
2: No, don't believe her. She's never lied to you before, but there's always a first time.
0: Darling, please don't stand there looking at me. Say something.
2: She wants you to say something. Well, go ahead. Say something.
0: Darling.
1: It's all right, dearest. I believe you.

0: I wonder what people will say when I walk out into the world again.
1: Carl, don't you think it would be best for us to go away quietly? Someplace where we'd never be recognized?
0: No, Laura. I have a bargain to fulfill. Only until 3 this afternoon.
1: You'll spend that time with me then.
0: I'm sorry, I can't. There's more to be done than probably either of us imagine.
1: Where are you going?
0: To the office first.
1: I'll go with you.
0: No, dear. I'll come back to you before I leave you again. To keep my rendezvous with Satan.

0: Good morning, Miss Walling.
1: Good morning, Mr. Fisher. You're early this morning, Mr. Fisher. Mr. Fisher.
2: Confounded girl. How she'll make a scene. I'll spend all morning explaining. Nothing doing. I'll lock myself in the office. West.
3: Come in, Carl. I've been waiting for you.
2: Sitting in my chair at my desk.
3: Yes. This is your gun, I believe.
2: What's the meaning of this?
3: I'm prepared to make a bargain with you.

0: bargain?
1: Yes.
0: What sort of a bargain?
1: You died without leaving a will. I have one here dated 3 months before your death. Sign it, the business becomes mine. And I'll permit you to take away half of your $7 million and Laura.
0: You permit me?
1: Yes. You couldn't operate your business now. People wouldn't want to do business with a dead man.
0: Do I look dead to you?
1: Don't be facetious. I'm serious. I know all about what happened to you. When I came back to see Laura last night, I heard you talking before I pushed the buzzer. I don't understand it all, but I'm prepared to give Laura up for your business and half your cash.
0: You killed me.
1: What?
0: You killed me.
1: Fisher, keep back.
0: I see it clearly now. I see now that Laura wasn't lying to me last night. She's never cared for you.
1: I warn you. Keep back, Fisher.
0: I remember what you said to her. You said, if anyone has a right to you, Laura, I have. After everything I've done to get you.
1: This gun is loaded, Carl.
0: Yes, I see it all clearly now.
1: Stay back. Stay away from me.
0: The night she kissed you at the party. Remember what you said about that last night? That was the night you began planning to make her yours.
1: If you come any nearer, I'll shoot.
0: I'm not going to harm you, Dr. West.
1: You'd like to get your hands on this gun. You'd like to kill me, wouldn't you?
0: Kill you? No, I can't kill you. I've made a bargain not to.
1: Then keep back.
0: I could kill you, though. I've been proclaimed legally dead, you know. You can't hang a dead man.
1: Keep back. One step farther and I'll shoot.
0: I told you I don't intend to harm
1: you. Stop where you are.
0: I just want you to take a good look at me, Doctor.
1: Stop. Not one step farther. Not one step farther.
0: Laura.
2: Oh, darling, are you hurt?
0: It's nothing.
2: He shot you, Carl.
0: Laura. That gun in your hand.
2: I followed you here. I don't know why I brought the gun.
0: Laura. You killed him.
2: Oh, darling.
0: Give it to me.
2: No.
0: Give it to me. Give it to me.
2: Carl, you must get to a doctor.
0: No. Look at the clock. No time for a doctor.
2: You're hurt badly.
0: Oh, it doesn't matter. Give me that gun.
2: Carl.
0: Give it to me. There. Now they'll think we shot each other.
2: Carl! Carl! Carl! Oh, my darling. My darling!
3: You have won your bargain, Carl Fisher. There's no place here for you now.

0: You have heard Rendezvous with Satan, tonight's original tale of dark fantasy by Scott Bishop, originating in the studios of WKY. Ben Morris was Carl Fisher, Blois Wright played Dr. David West, Eleanor Naylor Corrin was Laura Fisher, Fred Wayne took the part of Satan, Muir Height was heard as Reverend Brooks, and Georgiana Cook Height played the secretary. Next Friday at this time, listen for Scott Bishop's I Am Your Brother. Tom Paxton speaking. Dark Fantasy comes to you each Friday night from Oklahoma City. This is the National Broadcasting Company.
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0: Good evening, friends of the Inner Sanctum. This is your host to welcome you through the squeaking door. Draw up a tombstone and sit down. Don't mind the fact that we've carved your name on it. Well, it's rather lonesome around here tonight, isn't it? Yes, most of the folks who haunt the place are out tonight with their sleds. If it snowed near your house, you may find them ghosting down here.
1: But, Mr. Host, ghosts don't go sledding, do they?
0: Why, of course, Mary. Especially the ghosts of gangsters. They're used to being taken for a sleigh ride.
1: Well, now, why don't you take your sled and join your friends and let me have a word with our Lipton listeners? Folks, have you ever noticed how often we all use the words good, better, and best? 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
0: All right, Mary. 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Yes, and our star tonight is Kenneth Lynch, who plays the role of Joe. Our story tonight is about death, violent death, and also about something which is even more terrifying, the unknown. You don't believe that anything can be more frightening than death? Then you've never experienced the ultimate in fear. But you will within the next few minutes, if you'll put out the lights. 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
3: Hello, police. Listen, you've got to help me. You've got to. I don't know how you can, but... My name is Watson, Joe Watson. I'm a driver for the Acme Sanitary Hand Laundry.
2: Address?
3: Where I am? I don't know. That's part of the trouble.
2: Now, look.
3: Hey, wait, listen, I know it sounds crazy, but it's true. Check the laundry, check the veterans. I'm an ex-GI. They'll tell you I'm straight. Well, I'm in a room someplace. I don't know where it is or how I got here or what I'm here for. I don't even know how long I've been here. It's a big room, but it's funny. No doors, no windows that I can see. It's just a couple of chairs and a table with this phone on it. I'm scared.
2: What do you expect us to do?
3: Find me. Find out what this is all about and get me out of here.
2: I don't know.
3: Oh, listen, this isn't a gag. Can't you tell? You don't know what it's like just sitting here waiting, not knowing where or why or what's going to happen. Can't you trace this call or something?
2: Well, okay. Hang on.
3: Oh, thank heaven. I was afraid. Listen, I hear something. Someone's coming. I better hang up. I'll call you back later if I can.
4: How do you do?
5: Who are you?
4: My name's Helming. Dr. John Helming. And your name?
5: I don't have to tell you anything.
4: That's very true. Although I didn't think you were aware of it. I think I already know everything about you that I'm interested in knowing.
5: Like what?
4: Name? Joseph Watson, age 26. Occupation, employee of the Acme Laundry. Honorably discharged from the Army 6 months ago. With the Bronze Star. And the Purple Heart.
5: What the... So you cased me. Went through my pockets, huh? Well, if you know that much, you know I haven't got any dough.
4: Money? I'm not interested in money.
5: Well, what do you want, then? Where is this place? The last thing I remember is making a delivery on Spruce Street, noticing that the lights were out in the hall and hearing a noise behind me. You or somebody slugged me.
4: That's right.
5: Well, will you stop grinning like that and tell me what this is all about?
4: Of course. I brought you here because I need your help in an experiment. An experiment whose details I've already worked out with mice and rabbits and cats and other animals.
5: What kind of an experiment?
4: An experiment in fear.
5: Fear?
4: Yes. You fought in the war. You were wounded. That means you've probably known fear. And still, you won the Bronze Star, which means you overcame it. Now, the question is, can you overcome your present fears?
5: What are you talking about?
4: You're afraid. Nothing has happened to you yet, absolutely nothing, and yet you are afraid, aren't you? You're afraid because you're face to face with the unknown. Because you don't know what I want and what I'm planning to do. Which is as it should be. And that's the way we'll leave it. For the moment.
5: Hey, wait a minute. Come back here. Come back, you can't... Hello, police. This is Joe Watson again. Listen, I got a little more dope. I don't know if it'll help, but there was a guy in here just now. Said his name was Helming, John Helming. That's probably a phony. He's about 50, tall, over 6 foot, white hair and gray eyes. No, I still don't know what it's all about or what he's after, but have you been able to trace this number yet? Well, how long will it take? Okay, I'll hang on, but... What? The lights just went out. The room's pitch dark and somebody's coming in again. I better stop. But for Pete's sake, hurry! Who's that? Who just came in?
6: Who are you?
5: A girl.
6: Keep away from me. Keep away, do you hear?
5: Keep away? What's the angle now?
6: Angle? Why did you bring me here?
5: Wait a minute. You mean he put the snatch on you, too?
6: When I was on my way home, chloroform or something. And the next thing I knew... Why are you pretending? You're in on it, too. You must be. It's a trap.
5: It's a trap, all right. But I'm not in on it. I'm in it, along with you. My name is Watson. Joe Watson.
6: I'm Betty Grant. You swear?
5: I swear. What would I lie about it for? I wonder why he put you in here. Put us together.
6: Who is he? What's he gonna do?
5: I don't know. He said something about an experiment. An experiment in fear, but... Hey, listen, we've got to get out of here somehow, some way.
6: He might be listening.
4: Very astute, my dear. Of course I'm listening.
5: What the... Where are you?
4: Right here in the dark. I've been here all the time.
5: Who are you?
6: No, Joe, don't. He must want you to go for him. He's probably got a gun.
4: Right again, my dear. Not that I'll need it. This is stage two of the experiment. A new stimulus to action has been introduced. Man against the unknown has become man and woman against the unknown.
5: Look, let's get down to brass tacks. Be sensible about this.
4: Thank you, Joe. That's why I won't need my gun. This new stimulus has been negated by an increased sense of responsibility. Responsibility towards the girl, and therefore... by increased fear.
5: Blast you, gun or no gun, if I get my hands on you, where are you? Where are you?
4: Outside now, so you can relax. That was the final stimulus in this stage. Injured pride. The discovery that I could read your innermost thoughts and knew exactly what you were going to do. But you mustn't let that bother you. I already know everything you're going to do from now on. Till the end.
5: Listen, you... Helming! Helming!
3: He's gone.
6: Joe.
3: I know. Hold on, baby. Don't let it get you. There must be a way, some way.
6: Do you suppose he's still listening?
3: It's hard to say. But I'm going to take a chance. There's one thing he didn't figure on. A telephone.
6: Here?
3: Yes. If I can find it again in the dark... It's over on the... Here it is. I put through 2 calls already to the police. Told them what was happening and asked them to get me out of here. I had to hang up both times before they could trace the call and get this number, but this time...
7: Hello. Hello, operator.
3: What? No, this isn't the operator. You're on a busy wire.
7: It doesn't matter. Thank heaven I got somebody. I've been trying for about 10 minutes now.
3: Hey, look, get off the line, will you? I've got to get through to the police. It's terribly important.
7: But you've got to help me. You've got to. My name's Ben Lazarian. I'm a prisoner someplace. I don't know where.
3: You what?
7: It's true. Strange house somewhere. A doctor who says his name is Helming.
3: What?
7: What are you laughing at?
6: Joe, what is it? What is it?
5: I haven't got headquarters. I've got a guy that... I'm sorry, Ben. It's no use.
7: What do you mean?
5: We're in the same boat you are. A girl named Betty Grant and myself. Helming's got us locked up, too.
7: You too?
5: Yeah. He said he knew everything we were thinking. Everything we were going to do. I did get through to the police before, but I guess he caught wise. We're talking to each other over an inside line.
7: Then...
5: Yeah. We're through.
6: No! Joe, don't say that. Don't even think it. Look, ask him exactly where he is.
5: Just where are you, Ben? Do you know?
7: It's hard to say. I was out cold when he brought me here. It's a kind of a hall, a passageway. Cement floor, ceiling, stone walls. There doesn't seem to be any door or opening or anything like that.
5: That's what I thought here, too. But there must be one, or how would he have gotten you in there? Hey, listen, start looking. See if you can find it.
7: That's true. I never thought of that. If I do find the door and it opens into where you are...
5: That's right. Three of us together. We'll surely be able to figure something out then.
7: Hold on. I'll start pounding on the walls. You see if you hear anything.
5: Go ahead.
6: What's he doing?
5: He's going to knock on the walls to see if he's anywhere near us. And if he is, if he can find a door, we can get together. Hear anything?
6: I'm not sure. Maybe.
5: I'm not sure either. Sounds awful far away, is it? There, listen. That wall right there. Hello. Hello, Ben.
7: Yes?
5: We heard you. You're right next to us. Now, Ben, you listen and Betty will knock back. Go ahead, Betty. That way, Ben, you'll be able to tell just which wall it is.
7: Okay.
6: Right.
7: I hear it. I know where it is. Now to find the door, if there is one. Hold on.
5: He's got it. He's going to see if there's a door.
6: There must be one. There must be.
5: Ben.
6: And...
5: Ben. Ben. Hello.
6: What is it?
5: I don't know. I thought I heard a moan.
6: Joe! Look. There is a door. It's opening. It's open. You.
8: Dr. Helming.
4: Why, yes. Were you expecting someone?
0: Well, now that you mention it, Doctor, there was someone we've been expecting and waiting for since we first heard about that cozy little place of yours. I think he's finally arrived. He's a tall, rather striking gentleman with a skull for a face, and his name is Death.
1: Mr. Host, that Dr. Helming is insane. Brr, he gives me the chills.
0: Oh, maybe it's just because it's so cold tonight, Mary. You know, it's getting so nippy these days that some of my friends are having fur collars put on their shrouds.
1: Well, my friends are smarter. They know that the way to warm up in cold weather is with a hot cup of fragrant, delicious Lipton tea. A cup of tea in front of the fireplace just hits the spot these chilly days. But make it Lipton's and your pleasure's complete. You brew up a pot of Lipton's, throw another log on the fire, and summer tiptoes right into the room. Let the wind blow and the snow pile up on the roof. There's all the magic of June in a cup of Lipton's. In its deep amber color, its tantalizing fragrance, and its rich, hearty flavor. And what flavor that is. Never wishy-washy. Always brisk and full and satisfying. Try it, folks. You can let winter do its worst when you've got Lipton's in your cup.
0: That's right, Mary. It either gets time now for something a little more cold-blooded, such as a cold-blooded murder. We're having a juicy one here tonight. Tale of gore galore, so let's see what's happening in the dark chamber. It's just a moment later now. Standing in the darkness of the strange room, Joe and Betty stare at the tall figure of Dr. Helming, silhouetted against the dim light from outside.
4: I asked you whether you were expecting someone.
6: Then it was just a trick. It was you on the phone all the time.
5: Now, don't you think I'd know his voice? Where is he?
4: Our friend, Mr. Lazari, right outside.
5: What did you do to him? Answer me, what did you do to him?
4: Don't you know?
5: Sure I know, you killed him. Did you kill him?
4: Quite a state you've gotten yourself into. Why? Is it because you finally tried to do something about your predicament and failed? Or is it because you weren't sure whether I would kill or not, and because you still don't know?
6: You're mad. Really mad.
4: You'll be interested to know. You have not done, nor will you do, one thing that I did not foresee. Every move you made, every emotion you felt, was charted, outlined, and...
6: What's that?
4: That, I think, is probably the police.
5: The police?
4: Yes. I know that you're very anxious to talk to them, and I'll see that you get a chance to. Soon. Good evening, officer.
8: I'm looking for a guy named Helming. Dr. Helming.
4: I'm Dr. Helming. Come in, won't you?
8: Okay. Thanks. This is kind of a funny business. It's about a phone call we got a while ago. Finally traced here. The guy who said he was a prisoner or something.
4: That must have been Watson.
8: Yeah, that's his name. Joe Watson. Do you know him?
4: Of course. I can't tell you how sorry I am. It was really very careless of me, and I'll see that it doesn't happen again.
8: What do you mean?
4: If you did the investigating, which I'm sure you did, then you know that I don't run a sanitarium exactly, but I do take a few patients. Mental cases for treatment.
8: Ah, so that's it. A nothing.
4: I wish you wouldn't say that. Watson's case is particularly interesting. A 4F who wasn't able to enlist, and he developed a persecution mania.
8: Thinks that everyone is down on him.
4: Not everyone, exactly. His present fantasy is that he's an ex-GI and that I'm keeping him prisoner.
8: Sure sounds plenty tough. Well, I guess I'll run along. I'm sorry I bothered you.
4: Don't you want to see them first, officer? Talk to them?
8: Ah, there's no need of that, doctor. We get calls from cranks every day. We always investigate a cause.
4: But I insist. After all, you only have my word for it. There's just one thing I'd like to caution you about.
8: Sure, I know. I'll play along. Humor them.
4: Splendid. Right in here.
8: It's quite a room.
6: Joe, look.
5: It's a cop, and that means... Then you did get my message.
8: Sure, Joe. Took a little time to trace the call, but everything's okay.
5: Oh, thank heaven. It was such a screwy story, I was afraid that... Hey, wait a minute. Then why is he standing there like that? Why haven't you got the bracelets on him?
8: Dr. Helming? No need for any rough stuff. He said he'd come along quietly.
5: What?
6: You're lying. I don't know why, but there's something wrong here. Something... I know. You think we made the whole thing up. But we're crazy.
8: No.
5: It's true. He told you we were, and you believed him.
8: Of course not. Look, I'm...
5: Stop it, will you? Stop saying that. Well, if I could only prove it somehow, show you... I know. Lazzari.
6: Joe.
5: Murder. That'll open your eyes. Somewhere in that wall is a door. Make him open it. Show you what's behind it.
8: I think maybe I'd better be going, Doc.
4: But there is a door there, officer. Just a second. I'll open it for you. Here we are.
6: Joe. Body. It's gone.
8: These doctors are always hiding the bodies. Returns up again later. Give us another ring, huh? Maybe I shouldn't have said that. Can I go out this way now?
4: Down to the end of the corridor, then to your right.
8: I'm sorry I gave you all this trouble.
4: It'll be all right. Thank you for being so understanding.
8: Quite all right.
4: Goodbye.
8: Goodbye, Doc.
4: Well, children?
6: Don't look that way, Joe. Don't. I know what you're thinking, and it's not true. We're not crazy. There was a body there.
4: Of course.
5: You hid it when you went out to let the cop in. And the telephone. You left that here purposely. Wanted me to use it. Get the police here.
4: Obviously. I told you that this was to be an experiment in fear. What I didn't tell you was that, in a sense, I was one of the subjects, too. It was important for me to learn how I would function under pressure. And speaking objectively, I think I did rather well. Don't you?
6: Why are you doing all this? What are you after?
4: There's no reason why I shouldn't tell you. If anyone truly understands the nature of fear, is able accurately to forecast the actions and reactions of an individual, then he can use fear as a weapon. Society will react as the individual reacts. You see, society doesn't want to believe But anything can menace it. Doesn't want to take action to protect itself any more than the individual does. This was something that Hitler and Mussolini understood intuitively. I understand it scientifically. They failed, but I shall succeed.
9: You mean that you...
4: I'm afraid that's all I have time for. As far as you two are concerned, the experiment is finished. Completely finished. I have a few arrangements to take care of, and then, make the best of these last few minutes, for they will be your last.
6: Joe, do you hear anything? Is he coming back?
9: Not yet.
6: He's going to kill us, isn't he? Just the way he killed Lazzari.
9: He's going to try to.
6: Why are you sitting there like that, looking at me?
9: I guess because it's the first chance I've had to look at you.
6: How do you mean?
9: When they first put you in here, it was all dark. So many things happened after that. It's funny.
6: What is?
9: The things that you can tell about a person even in the dark. I kind of thought you were little, and I knew you were awful nice and had a lot of nerve, but I didn't think you'd be so pretty.
6: I'm not so pretty, Joe. I'm not very brave either. I'm scared. I'm awful scared. And I don't want to die.
9: Don't worry about it, baby. Don't think about it.
6: Just sitting here like this, waiting. And there's nothing we can do. Every time we did try to do something, it was something he knew about. He was expecting us to do.
9: Please, baby.
6: Joe, something happened to you. You were scared before, too, but now...
9: It was not knowing that was scary. Not knowing what was going to happen or why or what you could do about it. But once you do know, once you make up your mind, then you've got to forget about it. Forget about everything.
6: Make up your mind about what?
9: This is going to sound kind of funny, especially now, but... Well, do you have anyone special? A fellow, I mean, that...
6: Why... Oh, no.
9: That's good. I mean... Well, gee, it's a shame we never met before. If we had, we wouldn't be here now. I mean, we probably would have been out together someplace, and... What time do you get through work, usually?
6: About 6. The store closes at 5:30, but...
9: Me too. I could have picked you up at about 6.
6: Joe, I hear something. He's coming.
9: Yeah. Okay, get up. Over in the corner of the room so that he'll see you as soon as he opens the door.
6: What about you?
9: I'll be waiting over here, behind the door.
6: Joe, you're not going to...
9: Yeah, I know I haven't got much of a chance, but... Well, wish me luck. It'll be quick anyway.
6: Oh, no. Joe, please.
4: All right, my young friend. Time. All my arrangements have been completed, and I'm... Where's Watson?
9: Right here.
6: Joe, Daddy, Joe!
9: It's okay, baby. Didn't get me. I got the barrel of the gun. And... Good Lord. Got him. In the chest.
4: But you couldn't have done that. You couldn't have.
9: Outside, Betty. See if you can find another phone. Call the police again. And this time, tell them to bring an ambulance.
4: But you couldn't have done it. It was all plotted, graphed, and worked out in detail. I knew just what you were going to do, how you would react. By this time, you were to be in a state of complete frustration, resigned, ready to die. Why did you do it? Why?
9: I don't know. Now, just take it easy.
4: I've got to know. You've got to tell me.
10: Was it because of the girl? Out of desperation? Because you knew you were going to die anyway?
3: I tell you, I don't know. I just know that... Well, a guy will take just so much pushing around.

0: Pushing around, eh? Well, it sounds to me as if one of our characters is going to get a lot of pushing around at the end of a pitchfork and in a very warm climate. Yes, good old Helming's finished. He's got to be if we're to have at least two corpses, the inner sanctum minimum. Oh, you think that's a little arbitrary? Not at all. We've got to have at least two corpses to play our theme song, When a Body Meets a Body.
1: Theme song? I didn't know we had one.
0: Oh, Mary, we've got lots of them. Didn't you ever hear our skeleton song, I Ain't Got No Body?
1: Mr. Host, let's be serious for a moment, because I want to talk about one of the most serious things in life, our health. For instance, the war may eventually lead to an increase in tuberculosis. And that's why the makers of Lipton tea and Lipton soup have asked me to remind you of the annual sale of Christmas seals. Funds raised by this sale support tuberculosis control programs, x-rays, health education, and medical research. Remember, over 500,000 people in the United States and Canada suffer from this disease. So buy as many Christmas seals as you can. No one is safe from tuberculosis until everyone is safe. And Christmas seals can save lives.
0: And now, friends, here's a word of wholesome advice. If you've had any murderous thoughts lately, give them up. It just doesn't pay. Well, I know a lady who killed off her husband, and you know, it just ruined her marriage. Yes, he grew very cold to her. Oh, by the way, this month's Inner Sanctum mystery novel is The Fearful Passage by H.C. Branson. 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Next week's story is about a vampire. He's a very stingy fellow. As when you go out with him, the drinks are always on you. Naturally, we're going to try to make him feel at home here, so I've just ordered a good supply of bats with green eyes, a coffin for him to sleep in, and a wooden stake to drive through his heart. I wouldn't stake my life on it, friends, but he may visit you before next Tuesday. Until then, good night. 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

0: Come in. Welcome. I'm E.G. Marshall. We're about to embark on a dark journey. A journey through the terrifying passages of a distorted mind. Man's mind is filled with dark passages that lead through a labyrinth of horror, from which at times there is no return. Come with me as we probe the darkness for ghostly images. Come to the House of Cain. Here we will search out the secret as kept the old house shrouded in a mantle of fear. Who is Cain, you ask? He appears to be an ordinary man like most of us. But here at the old house, isolated from the 20th century, a strange turbulence swirls around him.
1: Cain! Cain! Where are you?
2: Here, Agatha. I'm here. I told you to stay in the house. You're not needed here.
1: Where have you been?
2: In the stone house. Horrible odor in the dungeon. One of the prisoners went mad, set fire to a cell. Ludwig and I dragged him out. We had to calm the others. We used...
1: You kill me. I don't want to know what you do with them. Please. I don't want to know what you do.
0: Mystery drama, Them, was written especially for the Mystery Theater by Ralph Goodman and stars Alan Hewitt and Jordan Charney. It is sponsored in part by Buick Motor Division and Uncle Ben's Long Grain and Wild Rice. I'll be back shortly with Act One.

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1: Hey, when's the last time you made a wish?
2: I wish I could get an A in geometry.
3: I wish for a place to live.
4: I wish I was in Omaha with my grandmother and grandfather.
1: Wishing is very important, you know.
5: I think I wish for all the children in the world to be well and healthy and have enough to eat.
2: I wish I could lose 100 pounds.
4: I wish I had a bike.
6: My wish is for good health.
1: Wishing means you hope for better things.
7: I wish we could find solutions to the crime problem.
4: I wish that we win every soccer game in our league.
8: I wish, and I really wish, the price of food would go down.
1: If you want hope, you've got to make a wish.
9: If I have one wish, it's to understand my children.
2: I wish that everything works out between my boyfriend and me.
10: I just wish for a job.
8: I wish all the lost children would come home to their fathers.
1: Because without a wish, there can be no hope.
2: Yeah, I wish there were more love and truth and less loneliness in the world.
11: From the Franciscans, with love.

0: Our story begins in a small, crowded courtroom. The jury is filing in. They have reached a decision on the charge of manslaughter. The defendant, Charles Schiller, darts a quick, apprehensive look at his frail wife, Karen, who has stood steadfastly by him during his ordeal. He then stands to face the 12 men and women who have been chosen to decide his fate. The murder, if it is to be called that, was accidental. Charles Schiller testified to this. The evidence seemed conclusive. Let's move in a little closer. The foreman of the jury has just risen.
1: Ladies and gentlemen of the jury, have you reached a verdict?
2: We have, sir.
1: How say you? Do you find the defendant guilty or not guilty?
2: Not guilty.
3: Come, Agatha. Once again, a mockery has been made of justice. Let's get out of here.
4: Yes, King.
3: As with the others, I find this man guilty.
4: But if a jury found him innocent...
3: I am not influenced by emotion, as are these incompetents chosen to serve on juries. Remember, Agatha, I have been both lawyer and judge. Who is better qualified to decide a man's guilt or innocence? Come. You must inform Ludwig. That man must pay for his crime, as did the others.
4: Oh, but Kane...
3: I said, come, Agatha. We have listened to every bit of evidence presented in this trial. A murder has been committed. I have found the defendant guilty on all counts. It is up to us to see to it that justice will be served.
5: You two, this is last call. Breakfast is served.
4: We're coming, Mom. He has given me a piggy ride on the staff.
6: Oh, more like a ride around the road. Easy, Jim, you're strangling.
5: Oh, let's be careful with Daddy now that he's back from that awful courtroom. Home with us again. Well, now you two sit down. We've got toast and boiled eggs and...
4: Boiled eggs?
5: Mm-hmm.
4: Ugh. Oh. I'll just take a piece of toast. And anyways, I'm not hungry, okay?
6: All right, then take a piece of toast. Maybe you'd better take two.
4: Okay, Dad. I gotta run anyway. I'm supposed to meet the guys at the schoolyard. Toast is perfect for eating and running.
5: Oh, it's so good to have you home. And to have that nightmare behind us.
6: Oh, let's not think about that or talk about it again. All I'm interested in now is... is having that phone taken out so I can spend a quiet Saturday with my wife. Hello? No, you didn't. Yes, I'd like very much to be included. 12:15? Fine. Where is it to be held? Oh, no, that's not necessary. I have my own car. I can just... Well, all right, if you want to. I'll be ready at noon, yes. Goodbye.
5: Who was that?
6: Well, I don't know, really. I neglected to ask. A friend of Warren's. Another lawyer. Some of his associates are giving Warren a surprise luncheon today to celebrate his winning my case. I wish I had thought of it.
5: Well, you did call him to thank him, dear, twice last night.
6: Oh, I know. But a luncheon, what a wonderful idea.
5: Mm, and they've asked you to come. It's almost the same as if you'd thought of it.
6: Well, not quite. But I'm glad someone did. It must be a really fancy party. They're sending a limousine for me.
5: Ooh, how posh.
6: I know we planned the day together, darling, but well, after all the work Warren did for me, I'd like very much to go.
5: Darling, of course you have to go. Where's it to be?
6: The man didn't say. Actually, it doesn't matter. They're sending the car. I'll let the driver worry. I'd better shave.
5: I thought you just did.
6: True, but I've never been picked up by a limousine before.
5: Oh, John. Oh, it's good to have you home again.
3: Agatha, almost 12.
4: Yes, Kane. Oh, please stop pacing. They'll be here. Ludwig has always brought them. He has never failed you.
3: The transcripts, the murder trials we've judged thus far, where are the transcripts?
4: Here, Kane, on the desk. There is no need to show the poor man the transcript. Ludwig will bring him in as he has the others. I know you have told me over and over what we do is right. Ah, but in my heart...
3: Sentimental claptrap. That's what got him off at the trial. One does not judge a case with a heart, but with a mind. Here, look at these transcripts. I've gone over them word by word, and in each case the jury has been wrong, I have been right. The limousine. You are right in one thing, Agatha. Ludwig does what he has to do and does it well. Yes, yes, he's brought us our honored guest. Let them in. I will join you presently. I have work.
4: Yes, Kane. One moment, Ludwig. I am coming. Good afternoon, young man. I am sorry to have kept you waiting. Take his hat, Ludwig. And if you will please follow me, sir, to the study.
7: I appreciate your hospitality. My name is Charles Schiller.
4: Yes. Yes, I know. Now, if you will come this way. The halls are rather dark and dreary.
7: What is this place? I mean, your chauffeur was not very talkative. I still don't know the gentleman's name who sent the car for me.
4: Oh, it's Mr. Kane. This is his estate.
7: Kane, I see. Is he a lawyer?
4: He's a judge.
3: Oh, Mr. Schiller, I see you've arrived safely. Allow me to welcome you. I'm Matthew Kane.
7: So how do you do? I must admit, when a luncheon was mentioned, I was expecting...
3: To be taken to a small restaurant or a banquet room? Oh, no. This is too important a moment to be held in mundane surroundings. You've met my sister, Miss Agatha Kane?
7: Well, not formally. How do you do, ma'am?
4: You'll both excuse me.
3: As I've told you, Agatha, this is Mr. Schiller. He's come to visit with us and have a bite of lunch. Would you do the honors, my dear? Ludwig will help. But give Mr. Schiller and me a chance to get acquainted first.
4: Yes, Kane. I will go and find Ludwig.
3: Unfortunately, she's a little addled, I'm afraid.
7: Oh, I'm sorry.
3: Since you're the first to arrive, may I suggest a little brandy to warm you from the dampness of the weather?
7: Oh, yes. That'll be fine.
3: I took the liberty of pouring as you arrived. Your drink is here. On the side table. Oh, I see you're admiring that magnificent old portrait over the mantel. My grandfather, sir. A man who gloried in our judicial system. Spent his life exacting justice. A godly man who believed in the holy words, an eye for an eye.
7: He has a magnificent face.
3: Yes. He's been dead for over 50 years now. But his presence is still felt in this house. Well, here's to you, sir.
7: Thank you.
3: Sit down, Mr. Schiller. The others will be here shortly. Sit down and tell me about your day in court. You had an able lawyer.
7: Oh, one of the best. I can't speak highly enough of Warren Douglas.
3: Clever. Yes, very clever. But then... criminal lawyers must be exceptionally clever. Most of the time, they're paid to defend the guilty. But I meant no inference in your case. It's just a generalization.
7: Well, that's all right. I'm not sensitive. I was exonerated.
3: Yes, I heard. It was a murder case, was it not?
7: Accidental manslaughter.
3: Oh, yes. Forgive me. I'm sorry to say I don't follow all the cases I should. This was something about a fight in a barroom, wasn't it?
7: The Carlton Lounge. I was waiting for my wife. We were to have lunch that afternoon. There was this man, a complete stranger. He was annoying a woman at the bar. I intervened. One word led to another. I hardly remember the struggle that followed, but somehow he fell over backwards against a glass door and shattered it. One of the glass slivers pierced his throat. He died almost instantly.
3: Oh, how dreadful.
7: Yes. Yes, it was. One minute, sitting quietly, worrying about how much my wife spent on a shopping spree, and, well, the next...
3: We are at the mercy of circumstances, are we not, Mr. Schiller? Oh, let me fill your glass again.
7: I was just... wondering about the others. I mean, it's getting rather late.
3: The judicial system and its failings have become quite a passion with me. Several years ago, my sister and I had occasion to attend a criminal court's trial. I'll never forget the sight of the man's face as he stood to receive the jury's verdict.
8: He stood there, quivering with fear, awaiting the foreman's voice to pronounce him guilty.
3: Suddenly, I suppose the strain was too much for him. The poor fellow pitched forward on his face, fell dead where he stood.
8: Dead? Good Lord.
3: Yes.
8: Imagine that.
3: And what do you suppose the jury's verdict was? Not guilty. The man lying dead at their feet there.
8: Yeah.
3: Well, retributive justice has a strange way of finding its mark sometimes.
8: Well, I'd hardly call it justice if they found the man innocent, as you said.
3: I found him guilty. Well, he was dead at any rate.
8: You found him guilty?
3: Yes, Mr. Schiller. We all judge our fellow man. You pick up a newspaper, read of a trial, decide a man's guilt or innocence over your morning coffee or toast, don't deny it.
8: Yeah, well, to some extent, I suppose we do.
3: To some extent? Did you hear that, Agatha? Well, now, there is some reasonableness to you, certainly, if you can admit that. Now then, let me ask you this, Mr. Schiller. Do you think, with all the legions of lawyers, clever lawyers with silver tongues, that certain inequities of justice are sometimes meted out by juries, do some innocent men hang?
8: Unquestionably, sir.
3: Then you would also admit that some of the guilty go free. Is that not so, Mr. Schiller?
8: I don't feel well. My head. I was hoping the others would be here by now. Do you think we should give Mr. Douglas a call? Perhaps there's been a misunderstanding.
3: There's been no misunderstanding, Mr. Schiller. Mr. Douglas was never notified. There's no one else coming.
8: Then the misunderstanding was mine. I thought you said there was to be a surprise luncheon for Mr. Douglas to celebrate

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2: There is no doubt that justice in the minds of men can take many forms. Who is to say what is true justice? The charge against the defendant was manslaughter. Well, I guess each man has his own rationalization for justice as he sees it. But just as no man may place himself above the law, so no man may appoint himself the oracle of judgment and truth. It seems, however, that Matthew Kane has done so. I'll return shortly with Act Two.
3: Hi, I'm Burl Ive. 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
4: Here's a tip from your Better Business Bureau on the metric system. You know, the worldwide trend today is toward a universal system of measurement, the metric system. The names of this new system may sound strange to you at first, but fortunately, there are only a few words that have to be learned for everyday use. And these are the millimeter, centimeter, meter, and kilometer for describing length and distance, the milliliter and liter for capacity or volume, the gram, kilogram, and ton for weight, the kilometer per hour for highway speed, and the degree Celsius or centigrade for temperature. You're already using some of these terms more than you may realize. For example, when you go to the supermarket, you see weights expressed in grams on more and more packaged items. Now, for more information on this whole metric system, write to Metric Information Office, National Bureau of Standards, Washington, D.C.

0: 48 hours have passed since the disappearance of Charles Schiller. His wife, Karen, has been summoned to headquarters to discuss the incident with the police. The request is rather unusual, considering that over 3,000 cases of missing persons are reported in an average-sized metropolitan city each month. Police files bulge with triplicates of these reports. But the case of Charles Schiller has caught the eye of Detective Sergeant Steiner. Something about this case has activated the trail dog instinct. Steiner is sure he is on to something.
1: I appreciate your checking into this, Sergeant.
2: Of course, I don't want to raise your hopes too high, Mrs. Schiller. I mean, around here, lots of times, one and one comes out three.
1: Yes, I understand, Sergeant. But how can I help?
2: Well, as I understand it, according to our records, Mr. Schiller's lawyer was never informed of any testimonial luncheon in his honor or any meeting that day of any kind.
1: I spoke to Warren, Mr. Douglas, and well, he knew nothing about it, but I'm sure he told you that, too.
2: Yes, yes, he did. I have his statement right here. I'm sorry to put you through all this again, Mrs. Schiller, but you see, after your husband's disappearance, the facts related to it were run through our computer. Statistical department, on a hunch of mine, came through with something rather interesting. Something I'd like to pursue with you, if I may.
1: Certainly. What is it?
2: Well, Mrs. Schiller...

0: It seems that the circumstances that surround your husband's disappearance have been repeated three other times, all within the last 7 months.
1: I'm afraid I don't follow.
0: What I'm trying to say is, three other men have vanished over the past 7 months. And the one thing these three men had in common was they disappeared immediately after having stood trial for murder.
1: Well, what does that have to do with...
0: Just a moment. More of a coincidence yet. Each of these men was found not guilty at his trial. Look here. David Swan, charge of first-degree murder 7 months ago, October, not guilty. Man named Bates, manslaughter, not guilty. Collins, manslaughter, not guilty. You see the pattern?
1: Mm.
0: Trial, exoneration, disappearance. Unusual, isn't it?
1: And you think that my husband's disappearance has something to do with these other men?
0: Well, now, let's just say he fits the pattern. You know, I've looked all through his file, this file here, dozens of times. Now, there's just one little piece missing. Did someone, anyone, see the man who picked your husband up that day on the limousine?
1: No. I told the man who took the report. I was out shopping.
0: Oh, yes, yes, here it is.
1: And Jimmy was out.
0: Jimmy?
1: Well, it's my son. He's 8.
0: Oh.
1: He was at the schoolyard playing with his friends. Didn't I mention that?
0: No. No, there's no mention here of your son.
1: Oh?
0: This boy of yours, Jimmy, could he have come home while you were out?
1: Well, I suppose. I never thought to ask. But we have a treehouse in the backyard. He and his friends often play there.
0: This treehouse, does it face the street?
1: You mean the front driveway? Yes, but...
0: Mrs. Schiller, where is your son now?
1: He's in school. He'll be home at 3. Do you think there's something that Jimmy might know that...
0: Possible. Possible, Mrs. Schiller. You know, all we need is one lead.
2: Mr. Schiller. Wake up, Mr. Schiller. It's time to rise and shine.
3: Cain?
2: Exactly, Mr. Schiller. Cain. Matthew Cain.
3: Where am I? What is this place?
2: Your room is high above the ground on the far side of the estate.
3: Room? This isn't a room. It's a cage.
2: So it is, Mr. Schiller.
3: What is this? Barred window, steel door? It's like a prison cell.
2: It is a prison cell, Mr. Schiller.
3: But why? Why am I here?
2: To serve your sentence. I've judged your case and found you guilty.
3: No.
2: It's all very well and good to say no. But here you are, aren't you? Here they all are. And here they'll stay until their brains rot and their bodies decay.
3: They? You mean there are others?
2: Yes, Mr. Schiller. There are others. Others who have broken God's law and must pay for it. Here, Mr. Schiller, here are your rations for the day.
3: You can't keep me here, Cain. My wife will go to the police. She's probably notified them already.
2: Oh, I'm sure she has. I'm sure the others have wives and loved ones who have reported these unfortunate incidents to the police. You have disappeared, sir. Vanished into thin air. It's as simple as that.
3: Not in this day and age. They'll find me. They have ways.
2: Give it a year. Collins thought that way once. So did Swan. And the others. Give it time. We'll see. Now, if you'll excuse me, I must take these trays down the corridor. It's getting rather late. I'm due in court in an hour.
3: There's an interesting case I must keep up with.
2: When one is given the responsibility to judge his fellow man, one must be thorough in order to be fair.
3: Cain! Come back! Cain! Someone will come. They'll find me. They'll find me.
0: Well, I'm glad you could bring Jimmy to see me, Mrs. Schiller.
1: When he said that he was in the treehouse and saw his daddy leave in a big black car...
0: This could be the lead we've been looking for. Now, are you comfortable in that chair, Jimmy?
4: Yes, sir.
0: Good. Now, you keep looking through this picture book.
1: I don't understand how a children's book of cartoons...
0: They're types, Mrs. Schiller. Tall, thin, wiry, heavy, muscular. And the clothes they wear, all geared to pinpoint a suspect. Now, Jimmy, do you see anyone in there who looks like the man you saw from the treehouse?
4: Not exactly, but he looks something like this one. Huh? Only he's wearing kind of a uniform, like a soldier.
0: Tall, thin, and uniform. Now, let's see. Uniforms. Here we are. Now, Jimmy, was he a soldier like this one?
4: No.
0: Wait a minute. How about this one?
4: That's it. That's it. And he had a hat on.
0: Like this one, right?
4: Yeah, that's the one. But it wasn't black. It was gray, like Bobby's cat.
0: Now, anything else you noticed about him, Jimmy?
4: No, sir.
0: Mrs. Schiller, we've got ourselves a suspect.
4: Does that mean you can find my daddy?
0: It means we have a better chance. At least we know one of the men we're looking for is a chauffeur. And we have some idea of what he looks like. Now, excuse me, Mrs. Schiller.
5: Rodriguez, I want a composite made up of the Schiller case. Get the artist in here. Oh, and I'll need two men from homicide. We're going to stake out that courthouse. I want a careful surveillance on limousines that pull up. I'll be going along. I'm bringing Schiller's wife and boy with me. Oh.
0: You will allow Jimmy to come along, won't you? We'll see that he's kept out of danger.
1: Of course, Lieutenant.
4: Oh, I don't mind danger. If I can help find my daddy.
1: Oh, Jimmy.
6: Oh. Good morning, Agatha.
7: Good morning. There was hammering and pounding near my room this morning, Kane.
6: Yes, we're building a new cell.
7: A new cell?
6: There's another court case today. Murder one.
7: I don't want to hear about it.
6: You can't shut out the world, Agatha. And please get that dog of yours off the chair. I've told him over and over.
7: I'll get him, Kane. You hurt him when you pick him up. He's so tiny.
6: I hate small things. Small minds, small people. Take him out. And come right back. We'll be leaving for the courthouse as soon as Ludwig brings the limousine out front.
7: Oh, I can't go today. There's a flower show at the Civic Auditorium. Mrs. Eustace is picking me up this afternoon.
6: You've asked her to come here?
7: Oh, I won't invite her in. I'll be ready when she arrives. Oh, Kane, when is all this going to stop?
6: You loved Grandfather, Agatha. You know what he stood for. You know how I've worked and planned and dedicated my life. We won't stop. We'll never stop as long as there's breath left in me. Why do you do this to me? I don't like losing my temper. You know I don't. Ludwig's ready. Since you are going to be home, feed the prisoners.
7: Prisoners? I don't know where they are.
6: You know where they are, Agatha. I've seen you sneaking around, watching Ludwig and me go up the narrow stone steps of the gatehouse.
7: But the keys, I don't know where you keep...
6: You don't need keys. You'll find the trays in the kitchen. Fill them. Slide one under each cell. I'll expect it to be done when I return.
7: Yes, Kane.
6: Well, I must hurry off to the courthouse. When a man's life is at stake, one must be fair.
0: That's the courthouse, Jimmy. Over there, across the street.
7: Oh, gee, it's a big place. And there's so many people.
1: We're just looking for one, Jimmy. The chauffeur. The man who took your daddy away. You think you can recognize him from here?
7: Well, I'll try, Mom.
0: Good, Jimmy. Now, we'll just sit here in the car and wait. This is a special murder trial. I think our suspect will be here. Now, you understand, Mrs. Schiller, I'm not making any predictions.
1: We understand, Sergeant.
0: The way things have been going, this may be our only chance.
7: Mr. Schiller? Mr. Schiller?
8: Yes? Who is that?
7: I've brought you some food, Mr. Schiller.
5: Miss Agatha, what are you doing
7: Kane
5: here?
7: Kane left the house. He asked me to feed the prisoners. I'll just slip your tray under the cell door. There. Can you reach it?
5: Yes, but...
7: Good. Then I'll just move on and...
3: No, wait. Wait, I must talk.
7: No, I can't. I have the others to feed. I left my little dog downstairs. I told him, stay. But he never listens. See, there he comes. Oh, he's so naughty. Chin, Chin, I told you not to follow me up here. Kane would be so angry if he knew. Oh, dear. He's crawled under your cell door, Mr. Schiller. He's going after your food. Oh, do grab him quickly, Mr. Schiller, please. That's it. Thank you. I'll take him now.
3: Oh, no, you can't do that, Miss Agatha.
7: Huh? What?
3: Now, we're both prisoners here. Your dog and I.
7: Both prisoners?
3: Until you get the keys.
7: Oh, Mr. Schiller, there's no need to do that. You see, you can just pass Chin Chin through the bars. He's off the... He'll pass through easily. Oh, Mr. Schiller, you're hurting him. May I have my little dog, please?
3: Yes, Miss Agatha.
7: Thank you.
3: As soon as you get the keys.
7: Well, I can't do that. You're Kane's prisoner.
3: And your dog is my prisoner.
7: Oh, please give me my dog. He never did anything to you.
3: Well, that's unfortunate. But look around you. Look what your brother did to me and the others. Locked us in these stinking cells to satisfy his insanity.
7: Mr. Schiller, you must understand. My brother is not insane. The reason he does what he does...
3: Oh, there's no time for that. No, either you get those keys, or I'll snap this little dog's neck.
7: No, you wouldn't do that.
3: I swear to you, kill him this instant unless you do as I say.
7: I don't know anything about the keys.
3: Find them.
7: Oh, please, Mr. Schiller, give me my dog.
3: The keys, Miss Agatha. I'm running out of patience. Get the keys.
9: Yes, the mind of man is a fragile thing. There is little doubt that Charles Schiller has reached the breaking point. It has been said that desperate men are capable of desperate deeds. Will the frightened Miss Agatha find the courage to release her brother's prisoner in exchange for the life of her dog? I'll return shortly with Act 3.
10: Your Lung Association takes great pride in preventing the half a dirty dozen.
11: They call me tuberculosis. TB for short, but not for long, right? Wrong.
12: Yeah, I'm chronic bronchitis. That's my trademark. 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
13: Emphysema, that's me. The kind of guy who'd steal your last breath. Occasionally, I'm mistaken for...
14: asthma. I'm strictly impartial. I don't care whose breath I rob. They even steal from kids.
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0: An hour has gone by since the arrival of the police stakeout at the courthouse entrance. Sergeant Steiner has been in constant touch with the unmarked cars he has strategically placed around the building. Sitting with him are Karen and Jimmy, who has been keeping a close watch on various limousines that have come and gone. So far, nothing. Steiner's face is grim. He has little hope to hold out to the anxious wife and child, whose world has been darkened by the strange disappearance of Charles Schiller.
1: I've just checked with units 2 and 4. They've got the rear entrance under surveillance. No sign of a limousine or chauffeur back there. Well, we're doing what we can, but...
2: I understand, Sergeant.
1: Our real hope is Jimmy here. He saw the man before. He's the only one who can make a positive identification. Well, anything new, Jimmy?
2: He did see someone a little while ago that he thought could be the man. One of the chauffeurs waiting there across the street.
3: Yeah, you were busy talking on the radio.
1: Well, you should have cut in. Where, which one?
3: Well, he's gone now. No, wait. There he is over there at that big black car.
1: Limousine?
3: Yeah, he's helping that big fat man get into the back seat.
1: Are you sure that's the man you saw from the treehouse?
3: Well, I wasn't before, but I am now. You see how he bends over kind of stiff when he opens the door?
1: Uh-huh.
3: Well, that's how the man bent over when he helped Dad into the car at our house.
1: Well, that's good enough for me.
2: The car's starting up. They're going to leave.
3: Let's hurry up and capture him.
1: No, Jimmy. We're not going to capture him.
3: Why not?
1: We're going to follow him. He's the only link we have to your dad. Control 1, to all stakeout units, limousine, license number GNC918, pulling away from curb in front of courthouse, suspect at wheel, heading east on 3rd, tail him.
3: He's turning, sir.
1: Heading for your grid, unit 4, pick up as he passes, units 2 and 5, follow on parallel course, move it, 10-4. Miss Agatha? Miss Agatha!
4: I'm here, Mr. Schiller. I'm looking for the key.
1: Oh, well, keep looking. Oh, you shut up. I'm not going to hurt you. I just want to get out of this madhouse. Miss Agatha!
4: Oh, wait. Here they are. I found them. Keys. I found the keys. They were back there in this small storage room. You can have them. All of them. Oh, just give me my doll.
1: Oh, no, not so fast. Try them in the lock first.
4: All right. But please, be careful. Chin-Chin is so delicate.
1: The lock, Miss Agatha.
4: I'm trying, Mr. Schiller. But there are so many. They're all rusty. And most of them are too big. Oh, God.
1: Try that one. There's no rust on it at all.
4: It fits.
1: Hurry.
4: Now, you're sure it's right for me to do this? My brother will be back any minute.
1: Damn your brother. Do you want your dog handed to you in one piece, or don't you?
4: Yes. Now, please, don't hurt him. I'll do just as you say. There. You're free, Mr. Schiller.
1: Thank the Lord.
4: Now, release my dog.
1: Here, take him.
4: Careful. Don't drop him, Mr. Schiller. Oh, now look what you've done. He's getting away. Chin-Chin, you come back here this instant. This very instant.
1: Oh, forget about him. I've got to get out of here. Which way do I go?
4: Here, Chin-Chin. Good little Chin-Chin.
1: Miss Agatha, wait.
4: I can't. I'd better find poor Chin-Chin right away. Oh, it's so easy to get lost in this endless maze of horrors.
1: Oh, damn you, Miss Agatha. Come back. Come back.
3: I don't see the limousine anymore, Lieutenant.
2: I don't think we lost them.
1: No, Mrs. Schiller, they're up ahead. Unit 4 is keeping them in sight. Control to Unit 4. 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I've got it. Suspect turning off onto the old Belmont Road, heading for private driveway. 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We'll wait for you there. 10-4.
2: Why are we stopping?
1: I don't want to get too close.
3: For the love of them, they just turned into the driveway. Can't we follow them?
1: I'm afraid not, Jimmy. 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
1: We can't go any farther without a warrant.
3: What's that?
1: Permission, Jimmy. 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
5: Agatha, will you please stop blubbering like a child and tell me what's happened?
4: Well, it was just a few minutes ago, Kate. I'm sure you and Ludwig can find him and bring him back.
5: Find who? Bring who back?
4: Mr. Schiller.
5: Schiller?
4: Well, he forced me to let him out of his cell.
5: He what?
4: Well, you see, he had Chin Chin. He said he would break the poor little dog's neck if I didn't get the key.
5: You gave him the key?
4: Well, I opened his door, then left them in the lock. I had to go after Chin Chin.
5: Ludwig, quickly, the cells. I'll get the rifle. You fool, Agatha, you fool.
4: Oh, sorry, Kane. I know I shouldn't have.
5: The cells, Agatha. Where does Ludwig keep the shotgun shells?
4: No, Kane. Put away the gun.
5: Disobedience must be met with force. Justice, Agatha, justice.
4: Justice? I have seen your prison cells, Kane. Those poor, unfortunate men living like caged animals. You call that justice?
5: Oh, get out of my way. Those men must not escape.
6: Too late, Kane.
5: Schiller.
6: I've already released them.
5: Do you realize what you've done? Those men are half crazed. I suggest we all stay here. It's a lot safer than out there.
4: I've warned you, brother. Stop before it is too late.
5: I must stop them. I must.
4: Oh!
7: All right, everybody.
8: There are prisoners in here. Run, Miss Agatha. Run!
5: Stop, all of you. You're breaking the law. I'll not stand for a breach of justice.
2: Those noises we heard, Sergeant, I'm sure they're coming from the house.
1: Sounds like it, Mrs. Schneider. Some shotgun blasts. There's trouble up ahead. It sounds like it's moving this way. No need to wait for that warrant now.
9: All right, move out, men. That gunfire is coming from the left. Rodriguez! Gordon! Cover me! I'm going in!
1: Mrs. Schiller, you'd better wait back here with Jimmy.
9: And keep down, out of range!
2: We will, Sergeant!
1: This way. Miss Agatha, keep running. I can see the road from here.
4: I'm trying, Mr. Schiller. I don't know what's got into my brother. He's never been a violent man.
1: Oh, he's still out there somewhere, firing wildly at any moves.
4: Oh, those men. Do you think he killed them?
1: There's no time to think about anything now. Just keep running.
4: I can't. I just can't go on any farther.
1: It's all right, Miss Agatha. Look up ahead. Uniformed men. It's the police.
9: Hold your fire, men. There's someone up ahead. It looks like... Yeah, it is. It's Charles Schiller. Oh,
1: thank God you found us. We couldn't have gone much further.
9: You are Charles Schiller?
1: Oh, yes. And this is Miss Agatha Kane.
4: Yes.
1: Her brother Matthew is back there, armed with a shotgun.
9: Oh, you better come with me. You'll both be safer back there on the road.
5: Get away from that man.
1: Kane!
5: He's an escaped prisoner. I'll shoot the first man who touches him.
1: Careful. He's deranged. He's been holding chained men captive at the house.
5: Put down that shotgun, Mr. Kane. I am in charge here. Tell your men to back off.
9: I'm warning you, sir, for the last time.
5: Schiller, hands on your head. We're returning to the cells.
1: It's no use, Kane. It's all over. If you pull that trigger, you'll be murdering an innocent man. I was innocent, Kane. They were all innocent.
5: That's a lie. I judged you all fairly. I see now I was too lenient with my sentence. Now that you dare defy me, I change my verdict. Your sentence is no longer life. It's death.
1: Schiller, look out!
4: Oh! Kane! Kane! My poor brother. You've shot him.
1: Sorry, ma'am. I had no choice.
5: Agatha.
4: Yes, Kane. I'm here.
7: I was only trying.
4: I know, Kane. I tried to warn you to stop before it was too late.
7: Oh, you're too easy on them. Too quick to forgive. The people, the jurors, they're all like you. Someone has to uphold the rightness of things.
4: He's gone. Kane. Oh, Kane.
10: He put me through hell, Sergeant. But you know something? I can't help feeling what he did was partly our fault.
7: Our fault?
10: Yes. Crazy as it may sound, there is some logic to his madness.
0: Well, Matthew Kane is no longer with us. I, for one, am saddened by his untimely death. I was beginning to like him. I always did admire a man who is dedicated to his work. And talking about a man who is dedicated to his work, listen.
11: I think it was the first time I can remember really going fishing with my dad. I'm sure I'd been with him before, but the first time I really remember it was wading downstream with him in an extra big pair of wading boots as he felt his way very surely along the stream bed and I shakily held onto the willows, and we found a spot where my dad lifted his finger to his lips and said, "Shh, we don't want to scare the fish away." And then I remember that fish, the biggest fish I'd ever seen in my life, and it was on the end of my line. And my dad, boy, was he proud. I'll never forget that as long as I live.
12: Give your children everything. Give them your time. A thought from The Church of Jesus Christ of Latter-day Saints, the Mormons.

0: We hope we didn't frighten you with our story tonight. It's true, Matthew Kane was a psychopath. And he did have quite a successful prison franchise operating on his dark and dismal estate. But fortunately, Sergeant Steiner arrived on the scene in time to stop him from opening branch offices all over the country. So, dear listeners, you all will be safe in your beds until I return. Our cast included Alan Hewitt, Jordan Sharney, Augusta Dabney, Evie Juster, and Jim Dukas. The entire production was under the direction of Hyman Brown. And now, a preview of our next tale.
1: A clerk spends the savings of nearly 2 years.
2: Maybe I could take the gown and the shoes back.
1: Cab fare all across town, there and back. And to him, it's ridiculous.
2: They might refund it. They might.
1: Punched him in the nose is what I should have done. Punched him in the nose.
2: Oh, and found yourself out of a job in the morning. If you still have a job at Mount Jordan.
1: I don't give a damn if I've got a job there or not. I don't give a damn if I ever see the inside of Montrose again. I don't give a damn if...
2: Henry, why are you staring at me like that?
1: Where's the necklace?
2: The necklace?
1: Yes, the necklace. The diamond necklace, Matilda. Where is it?
2: Gone. Henry! Henry, I've lost the diamond necklace!
0: 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Marshall inviting you to return to our Mystery Theater for another adventure in the macabre. Until next time, pleasant dreams.

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13: Good evening. I'm Mr. Barrett, one of the characters in the Mole Mystery Theater, which follows right away. I just want to remind you that although next winter seems very far away, right now is the time to do something about next winter's heating problem. The government says that fuel of all types is going to be scarce, so if you want to keep warm, you should go to your dealer now and get whatever kind and quantity of fuel he can let you have. Also, you should check up on all your heating equipment and make sure that you're not wasting fuel. Lastly, protect your home against loss of heat by installing insulation and weather stripping. Those are the ways in which you can protect your home against next winter's cold.
14: And now, the Mole Mystery Theater, presented by M-O-L-L-E. 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

Good evening, ladies and gentlemen. This is Jeffrey Barnes welcoming you to the program that presents the best in mystery and detective fiction. Tonight we bring you an unusual tale of the supernatural by Oliver Onions entitled The Beckoning Fair One. It is a gripping study in human terror, the eerie story of a strange rebellion, and the terrible consequences that followed. So here it is, The Beckoning Fair One.

0: My name is Paul Oleron. I'll tell it from the beginning, just the way it happened. I don't ask you to believe it. Just listen. I was working on my new novel, Romilly, when I decided to move. I looked over a couple of places and finally discovered one I liked.
1: Of course, it's not a new house, Mr. Oleron, but we'll do the place over for you any color you like.
0: They're certainly quaint-looking rooms, aren't they? Plenty of atmosphere here.
1: You writers will have your atmosphere. Are you sure you won't reconsider about taking the whole house, I mean? Mm. You never know who might rent the other floors, you know.
0: If you don't mind my saying so, Mr. Barrett, you're not likely to have many people interested in living in this old relic.
1: Oh, it's not as bad as all that.
0: But I rather like the idea of being the only tenant in this venerable mansion.
1: Just as you like, Mr. Oleron.
0: Leave it to me, Mr. Barrett. I'll make my corner of it cozy enough. I was thoroughly pleased with my new quarters. There was an air of ancient charm about the place that appealed to my imagination. Then I discovered the handle in the window seat. That meant there was a box underneath. But the lid was stuck. I went to work on it with mallet and chisel. The paneling rang and vibrated. The whole house seemed to echo. Finally, I loosened the lid and pried it up. I drew out something soft and yielding, covered with dust. It was some kind of a large bag, triangular in shape. It had wide flaps and buckles. I couldn't imagine what it had been used for. Soon lost interest in it, depositing it in a corner of the room. Then I set about removing a large nail from the bottom of the lid. I spent the rest of the afternoon putting my manuscripts into the box. In the evening, Elsie Bengo paid me a visit. Elsie worked on a newspaper, and she was always enthusiastic over my work, especially the new novel, Romilly. Well, Elsie, what do you think of the place?
2: Oh, I don't know, Paul. I like the last place. In spite of the black ceiling and no water tap. How's Romilly coming?
0: Not very well.
2: Are you stuck?
0: Yep. Can't seem to get on with it.
2: Paul, would you like to read me some of it?
0: You don't understand, Elsie. I haven't done any more on it. Not a line.
2: Paul, you're joking.
0: I'm perfectly serious. I'm even considering scrapping the whole 15 chapters and starting over. Making Romilly a different type of woman.
2: You mean you're really going to scrap those 15 chapters?
0: You seem more concerned about it than I am.
2: Well, maybe I am. You've got what you've been working for almost within your reach. A novel that'll make you famous.
0: You still have a lot of confidence in Romilly, don't you?
2: And now you just want to scrap the whole thing. Paul, it's unforgivable.
0: Well, what's the difference, Elsie? The important thing is I'm happier here than I've been for a long time.
2: I'm sorry. I didn't mean to let you. It's just... But I feel so close to Romilly. Paul, what's this thing in the corner here?
0: Suppose you tell me.
2: Why, it's a harp cover.
0: What?
2: It's a harp cover. It's been used to wrap up a harp before putting it into its case.
0: Oh, it must be a very old one. Oh, thanks for solving my mystery.
2: Paul?
0: Hmm?
2: Paul, who lives in the rest of this house?
0: Nobody. I'm the only tenant.
2: Paul?
0: Yes?
2: May I tell you frankly what I feel about this place?
0: By all means.
2: You'll never work here.
0: Why on earth not?
2: I don't know why. But you'll never finish Romilly here.
0: That night, I sat by my fire pondering over Elsie's prophecy. I looked around the room. It filled me with a sense of calm I'd never known before. The more I thought about Elsie Bengo, the more I became convinced I would have to destroy those 15 chapters. Unwittingly, I'd put too much of Elsie into my character of Romilly. And those qualities I disliked in Elsie Bengo, I found objectionable in Romilly. Then I became aware of the dripping water tap in the kitchen. It had a tinkling range of three notes on which it seemed to play a tune. In my mind's eye, I could see the gathering of each drop, its little tremble on the lip of the tap, and the tiny musical sound of its fall. I found myself waiting to hear each drop over and over again.

0: Come in.
1: Good morning, Mr. Oberon. Have a good night's sleep.
0: Oh, the best, Miss Grayson, the best. You sure I'm not putting you out any, asking you to come over every morning and get my breakfast?
1: I don't mind it a bit. What's a caretaker's wife for if not to take care of things? Dear me, but that's a very old tune, Mr. Oberon. I haven't heard it in 40 years.
0: Hmm? What tune?
1: Oh, the one you was humming. It's called the Beckoning Fair One.
0: Sing it for me.
1: Dear me, I haven't got any voice, but if you want, it went something like this.
0: Very, very pretty.
1: They do say it was sung to a harp. The tune must be at least 100 years old.
0: And I was humming it?
1: Indeed you were.
0: Huh. It's odd. I thought I heard that tune last night. Dripping from the kitchen faucet. Oh, silly idea. A faucet singing. As time passed, I became more and more attached to my apartment. But Elsie Bengo did not share my enthusiasm.
2: It just doesn't belong to today at all, Paul. No, this is a dead house. Everything in it reeks of decay.
0: That's all in the point of view, isn't it, Elsie?
2: Is Romilly coming any better?
0: I think she is. I'm laying the foundations of her new character. I'll begin the actual writing soon.
2: You mean you discarded the old Romilly?
0: Yes.
2: Oh, where's the manuscript?
0: In the window box. What do you want it for?
2: I want to read you something. Bring you back to your senses. Maybe you'll hear someone else breathe. Oh!
0: What's the matter, Elsie?
2: Nothing. I just cut my finger. You ought to take that nail out of the lid, Paul.
0: But I thought I did. Oh, here, let me bandage it.
2: Please don't worry about it, Paul. It's running over a scratch. Look, would you walk me down to the bus? It'll do you good to get out for a breath of fresh air.
0: I can't, Elsie. I really must get down to work.
2: No. No, that isn't why you won't go out. Oh, Paul, move out of here. Everything's wrong with this place.
0: Now, Elsie, please. Here, let me see you to the door.
3: Elsie!
2: Step! I put my foot through.
0: Oh, you poor girl.
2: It's so funny.
0: Elsie. Elsie.
2: First this nail and now this step. Oh, Lord, it's so funny.
0: Elsie, let me help you.
2: No, don't let me go.
0: Elsie.
2: Please let me go away. I'm not wanted here.
0: Alone that night before my fireplace, I found myself considering Elsie's two accidents. I thought I'd removed that nail from the lid of the window box. But then I couldn't be too certain I hadn't left a bit of it still in the wood. And the staircase was an old one. Though it seemed strong enough to me, the step might have collapsed under anybody. Poor Elsie simply happened to be the victim. Now my imagination was beginning to play tricks with me. I actually fancied I heard my name in the sound of the dripping water tap. I laughed at myself. That's what came of too much thinking. Suddenly, I stopped laughing. I heard a rustling sound. It seemed to be coming from the center of the room. For a moment, I couldn't identify it. It was a long, sweeping sound, a faint cracking in it.
4: What is it? What's there?
5: Who's there?
4: That sound. It's a woman combing her hair. I've got to get out of here.
0: I fled the house. I walked for hours in the cold, clear night. Gradually, my fear left me. I began to laugh at myself. Why, of course I hadn't removed that nail. Of course the wood in that step had been rotted through. As for the invisible woman brushing her hair, I'd been dreaming too much, that was all. It was morning by the time I got back to the house. I hadn't been to bed at all. I was tired. I found Mrs. Grayson, the caretaker's wife, waiting for me in my room.
1: I took the liberty of coming in, Mr. Oran, seeing as the door was open and you weren't home.
0: I've been out for a walk. You needn't bother about breakfast this morning, Mrs. Grayson. I'm not hungry.
1: From now on, Mr. Oran, you'll have to make other arrangements for getting your breakfast.
0: What?
1: I won't be setting foot inside your door again.
0: Well, why? What's the matter?
1: I'm a respectable woman, and I'll not be serving a man who makes a habit of entertaining ladies in his room.
0: Ladies?
1: I'll make your bed for you this last time.
0: Make up my bed? That's a good one. I haven't been to bed yet. I haven't been here all night.
1: No? Well, somebody spent the night here, Mr. Oleron, because your bed's been slept in.

0: Well, mystery fans, do you think Paul Oleron's house is really haunted? Or is he bewitched by his own imagination? And is there anything he can do to save himself?
1: Yes, Mr. Barnes, there is. Listen to me. I was once bewitched, but I was saved by a magic word.
0: A magic word?
2: What word?
1: Listen. My face was bewitched. Every time I shaved, I used to get invisible little nicks and scrapes. But then I learned the magic word. Mole!
2: Well, gentlemen, there is something magical about the way Mole protects your face against irritating little nicks and scrapes. But there's a common sense reason behind it. You see, Mole has a special protective film. A slick, smooth, moist film with more real body and substance than light, fluffy cream. 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Your razor rides along smoothly from the first stroke to the last without pulling or tugging at your whiskers. And then, your tender skin gets the very best of protection against aftershave burn and irritation. Mole is made with ingredients of assured quality. Ingredients that meet the official U.S. pharmacopoeia requirements for medical purity. So, gentlemen, try Mole. The brushless shaving cream that puts face protection first. And now back to Jeffrey Barnes and Act Two of The Beckoning Fair One.
0: Paul Oleron Reiter had not been in his new living quarters long before strange things began to happen. Nails put themselves back into the wood. A leaking water tap played an old tune. And an invisible woman appalled Oleron's soul by combing her hair. He has just returned to his rooms after spending the night walking the streets and contemplating the beckoning fair one.
3: I looked at the rumpled bed. The sheets bore a distinct impression as if somebody had lain on them. I knew that I hadn't been near the bed since Mrs. Grayson had made it the day before. I was face to face with it now. Something inhabited my room. But what? I was seized with a desire to know the thing, find out what it was. I lay down on the bed and tried to figure it out. It was becoming clear to me now that the key lay in my half-written novel, Romilly. Or rather, in both Romillys, the old one and the proposed new one. Looking back over it, I realized there was almost passionate hatred in the way the new Romilly had supplanted the old. And somehow, all this was related to Elsie Bengo. One thing was certain. Elsie must not come inside this house again. That afternoon, I saw her coming up the walk. I hurried to meet her outside.
4: I'm sorry, Elsie. I'm just going out. I've got an appointment downtown. You want to walk along with me?
5: Paul, you haven't any appointments. You just don't want me in the house. Well, I only wanted to tell you that everything's over between us.
4: Well, Elsie...
5: Let me finish, Paul. Something strange is happening to you.
4: Please, Elsie.
5: But if you ever... If you ever need me, Paul, somehow I'll know it. And then I'll come.

0: Sorry to bother you so late, Mr. Barrett. There's something I've got to ask you.
1: Oh, glad to be of help if I can.
0: As renting agent for the house, you'd know something about the previous tenant, wouldn't you?
1: Yes. The last tenant in your rooms was an artist by the name of Madley. He seldom went out of the place. As a matter of fact, Madley died there under rather peculiar circumstances.
0: Yes?
1: It was discovered at the post-mortem that there wasn't a particle of food in his stomach.
0: Starved to death?
1: No, starved to death, all right. Only it wasn't because he didn't have any money. You see, they found a bank book in his room proving he had $10,000 in a New York bank.
0: Suicide, then?
1: By starvation? It's rather an uncommon form of suicide, isn't it?
0: Then why? Why?
1: I don't know, Mr. O'Ron. Nobody ever found out.
2: I returned to the house. That there was a strange presence there, I was convinced. And now that I'd rid myself of Elsie, Bengo had been the old inspiration for the character Romilly in my novel. I hoped to meet the beckoning fair one, she who was becoming the new inspiration. Once inside, I had to be calm, convinced her that I didn't care whether she appeared or not. I lit a candle in the bedroom, drew down the blind, took off my coat, and stooped to get my slippers from under the bed. I straightened up. Reflected in the mirror, I saw a gleam of light in the center of the room. It moved up and down through the air. It was the reflection of a candle on my comb. And each of its downward movements was accompanied by a silky, crackling rustle. I went into the living room and returned.

0: Geico knows there's a home you and a road you. 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
2: Night after night passed, and still I did not see her. My life became one passionate and consuming desire to see the new Romilly, the new heroine of my novel, who had fastened herself on my brain in the guise of the beckoning fair one.
3: Yes, sir? What can I do for you?
2: I want a bouquet of roses.
3: Yes, sir. Got some duties today. Duties for a beautiful lady, huh? Here's a nice bouquet.
2: That one will do.
3: Nothing like roses to win the heart of the fair one, eh?
2: What'd you say?
3: I was just making conversation.
2: You said something about the fair one.
3: Oh, just a manner of speaking, sir. I didn't mean any offense.
2: Oh, of course not. I'm sorry. I'll take those flowers now, and I want you to deliver a bouquet of these to my house every morning for the next 2 weeks. I'd made the arrangements with the florist so I wouldn't have to leave the house at all. I hoped the flowers would unbend her coy, stubborn will. They did no good. I lost track of the days. I walked through my rooms with slippered feet now, treading softly, afraid of frightening her away. I kept the windows shut and the crimson blinds down. In this enticing, flower-laden place, I waited for the beckoning fair one. Searched my mind for some reason why she held herself back from me. Suddenly it came to me. The manuscript of the old Romilly, those 15 chapters. I was a fool to think that the new Romilly would show herself to me as long as there existed evidence of my former attachment. I took the manuscript from the window box and was about to throw it into the fire. No! Who's there?
4: It's Elsie.
2: Go away. I can't see you now.
4: Please let me in, Paul.
2: No.
4: Paul, you're in trouble. I know you are.
2: I'm all right. Go away.
4: Paul, I only want to help. I promised I'd come if you needed me. Paul. Paul. Please answer me. Paul.
2: I didn't answer.
4: Paul.
2: She was a fool. Coming here where she was not wanted. Why didn't she leave me alone? Her voice only irritated me. Soon her calling stopped. I heard her footsteps going down the stairs. Destroyed the manuscript of my old novel, Romilly, page by page. Then I lay down to wait again. How long, how many days? I don't know. I was beyond the world of calendars and clocks. Gradually the strength drained from my body. I gazed vacantly at the star-patterned ceiling. Sometimes I had a fleeting recollection of a novel to be written. It was like something far off. Sometimes I thought about Madley, the previous tenant who had lived here before me, and I wondered whether she had played her coy game with him.
4: Paul.
2: Elsie, how did you get in here?
4: Paul, listen to me. You're not well, darling. Let me take care of you. I said I'd come when you needed me, Paul. Oh,
2: wait. She called my name. She's here at last.
4: Paul, what is it? I don't hear anything.
2: Elsie, get out, quickly.
4: No, I won't leave, Paul.

0: Now, up here on the second floor, you've got four big rooms. Plenty of light and air.
1: Certainly a quaint-looking place. Say, isn't this the part of the house where that writer lived, the one being executed tonight?
2: Yes, yes, this is it.
1: What was the name of that girl he murdered?
2: Elsie Bengough.
0: Of course, it's not a new house, but we'll be glad to do the place over for you. The water tap leaks slightly, but it won't bother you.

0: And so we have heard how the strange voice of an unseen woman drove Paul Oleron to commit a murder.
1: Yes, Mr. Barnes, the voice gave him evil advice. But now, listen to a voice that gives helpful advice.
2: Mole. 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
0: This is Jeffrey Barnes again, ladies and gentlemen, inviting you to be with us next week when we will bring you L.A.G. Strong's dramatic story of premeditated murder entitled Breakdown. A man is caught in the complicated web of a love triangle, which he realizes is slowly driving him insane. He attempts to solve his problem with a carefully planned murder, but it comes to a disastrous climax. So, mystery fans, be sure to listen next week to L.A.G. Strong's compelling adventure in crime, Breakdown.

The original music for the Mole Mystery Theater is composed and conducted by Jack Miller. The Beckoning Fair One was written by Oliver Onions and adapted for radio by Eric Arthur. Until next Tuesday, this is Dan Seymour saying good night and good shaving with the brushless shaving cream that puts face protection first. Mole. Are Mole Hills mountains to you? Are you too tired, too weary to face daily problems? Then listen. Doctors may find that your fatigue is caused by a borderline anemia. Yes, a borderline anemia resulting from a ferronutritional deficiency of the blood. Decide now to throw off depressing fatigue with the help of ironized yeast tablets. They're formulated to overcome borderline anemia by helping to build up red blood cells. Take IY, ironized yeast tablets, to get more vigor, more drive, more energy.

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0: Maybe you've been over the route of the march. The Cross Mars Highway runs that way now. From the Kalmak Canal on the equator, north to the highlands, with a water station every 20 miles and a radar pickup and towing service running 24 hours a day. But there wasn't any highway 30 years ago in 97. There was desert. Hot, burning desert. Sands shifting and blowing, piling up around the empty shells of the ruined cities, ancient when man on Earth was living in caves. I lived at the edge of the Kalmak Canal then with my father. He was a prospector, searching the surrounding desert with sonar probe and Geiger counter, scratching just enough ore from under the Martian sands to pay for our grubstake the next year. I remember he was in the Adamson Digger in the North Quadrant when I came running out that day.
1: Dad! There's somebody coming, Dad, across the desert.
2: You sure?
1: I saw them. They're a couple of miles out.
2: How many cars?
1: They're on foot.
2: On foot across the desert?
1: Honest, Dad, I saw them.
2: You sure it wasn't a light reflection off the canal?
1: No, it was dark against the sand.
2: I don't like that. You run back and get the rifles out. I've got to pull a digger into the shed.
1: Is there going to be fighting, Dad?
2: I don't know. Got a whole year's ore piled out back in the bins. I ain't going to lose it to no claim jumpers. You get back to the shack and break out those rifles. See that they're loaded, you hear? And jump.
0: Dad had three surplus army rifles and a couple of homemade grenades made out of ore cans stuffed with Adamson A explosives. We crouched inside the shack waiting. The shadow of the water tower in the doorway grew longer as the quick Martian dusk settled down over the desert.
3: There they come, Al. There's two of them.
1: There's something funny about that second one. Look, he's all spindly. And his head's funny.
3: Yeah, his head's funny, all right. Now, that's a Martian.
1: I never saw one off the reservation before.
3: There hasn't been one, not in 10 years. I don't like this.
1: Here they come, into the dooryard.
3: Now, you remember what I told you. Line up the sights and just squeeze the trigger.
4: Hello! Hello there!
1: Now, Dad?
4: Hello!
3: Wait a minute. What do you want?
4: Water!
1: What are you gonna do, Dad?
3: Where do you come from?
4: Wolf Well.
3: Are you lying? That's 100 miles across the desert.
4: I know. That's where I came from. My tank is empty. I need water.
3: Well, drop your gear and come up here slow. Tell that Martian to stay where he is. All right, now. Who are you?
5: My name is John.
3: John, eh? What are you doing with that spider?
5: His name is Kantalka.
3: I don't care what his name is. What's a human doing with a Martian?
5: I found him in the dry bed of Kalmak Canal, nearly dead of thirst.
3: Probably ran off from the reservation.
5: When our brothers are caged, they seek freedom.
3: Brothers? Those spiders?
5: All living creatures are our brothers, on Mars as on Earth.
3: Oh, wait a minute. Bert Alstrom at False Wells told me there's a screwball hedge preacher over there hollering about letting the spiders loose off the reservations.
5: Let no man call his life his own. No man or tribe nor nation.
3: I guess that's you, all right. Yeah, Bert told me they called you Crazy John. Oh, well, I don't suppose there's any harm in you. Go on, fill up your tank at the air still. You can even have supper with us.
5: We would be happy to.
3: We? What do you mean, we?
5: Kantalkar and myself.
3: That spider? Oh, no. I ain't having a Martian sitting down to eat with me. Now, you come on, no.
5: Thank you, sir, no. Where my brother is not welcome, I cannot go.
3: Well, suit yourself. I'll get the key to the water tower. Come out here.
1: All right, Dad.
3: Put away the guns.
2: We won't have any trouble from these two.
0: The old man filled his tank at the airstill tower, and the Martian went through the ash pile for half-burned fuel brick. When we went in the house for supper, I could see them silhouetted against the fire. The old man with his wild hair and beard, and the thin, spidery arms and legs of the Martian.
1: Dad?
2: What now?
1: Were the Martians always on the reservation?
2: Since the Outpost 3 massacre, they have been.
1: What was that?
2: Back before you were born, they lived wild in the mountains up north.
1: Were they fierce?
2: Fierce enough. There's only one place for those spiders. Behind wire.
1: Yeah, it sure is.
0: Out in the dooryard, the campfire flickered at the base of the water tower. The first of the Martian moons had set. The other wouldn't rise for several hours. I could hear the sandpipers out in the desert as I stood there. The old man and the Martian were sitting on the ground, huddled close to the fire. It gets cold fast on the desert when the sun goes down.
6: That you, boy? You can come up to the fire if you'd like.
1: My dad wouldn't like it.
6: All right.
1: But I'm not afraid of no spider.
6: No, there's nothing to be afraid of.
1: How come his arms are all skinny?
6: Ask him.
1: Does he talk?
6: Yes, his name is Kantalkar.
1: It is, huh? Hello.
7: Hello, boy.
1: He talks funny.
7: It is not my language.
1: Why isn't he on the reservation? You can get in trouble helping spiders to escape.
6: He is my brother. He was caged. When my brothers were in bondage, I came to them and said, "Lo, the time has come for deliverance."
1: You talk funny, too. Is it true that you want to let all the spiders off the reservation?
6: No man has the right to imprison the innocent.
1: My dad says the spiders are treacherous, cowardly, murdering savages. That's what he says.
7: Boy, there was a time on this world when there were no Earthmen, when the ships and the machinery of Earth were unknown. Then the people of the highlands lived in peace.
6: They who bring not peace but the sword will perish by the sword.
7: Then the ships came down with the machines for digging the inside of the ground. And the island people were as numerous as the grass. Today they are a handful, starving, dying behind the wire.
1: But the reservation isn't so bad.
7: Our home is in the mountains of the north, not the desert.
6: I heard a voice which cried out to me in the desert, "Go to your brothers."
1: Do they really call you crazy, John?
6: I have been called many things.
1: You really think we ought to let all those old spiders off the reservation?
7: Boy, we die here in the desert. We die in the sun. And of the sicknesses you have brought from Earth.
1: That's because Martians are just weak. I bet I could knock you down myself. You won't get off the reservation. The patrol takes care of that, all right. They won't let any stinking old spiders out.
6: Even in the minds of children is planted the poison of evil. How long? How long?
0: That night, through the window, I could see the flicker of the old man's campfire. He was walking up and down now, shouting, singing hymns, verse after verse, his white beard catching the light as he passed behind the fire. The Martian sat slumped over, his thin, spindly arms folded across the huge barrel chest that had developed over the centuries as the air of Mars thinned and escaped into space. In the morning, I looked out and they were gone. Looking back now, we wonder how they did it. The high voltage wire around the reservation carried a fatal charge. The patrolman in the tower had 50 caliber machine gun. The desert around the camp was mined heavily. And yet, at dawn, August 7th, 1997, they broke out. I was down at the dried up canal bed hunting sand peepers when my father came running after me.
8: Al! Al!
1: Here I am.
8: Come on, back to the house.
1: What's the matter, Dad?
8: Now shut up and run.
1: What is it?
8: Spiders busted loose. Bert Alstrom radioed in.
1: They coming here?
8: They're headed this way, murdering devils.
1: Did they kill anybody?
8: Six patrolmen when they busted through the wire. I get inside.
1: What are you going to do, Dad?
8: Wire a keg of Adams and A across the gate. You get in there and get the guns out.
0: I got the rifles and shoved a full clip in each one. Then I slipped a primer fuse in the homemade grenades and lugged them out on the porch. Dad was running lead wires back to the detonator from a half keg of Adamson A he'd set across the gate.
8: That's set. Give me one of those rifles.
1: Will they be here soon?
8: You can see the dust over the rise. Murdering spiders.
1: What'll they do?
8: I don't know. Now make sure you get a good sight, Al. Don't waste any bullets.
1: There they are, Dad. There they come.
8: Now, wait a minute. Hold up. I want to get a good shot. Let them get closer.
1: Dad, that's Crazy John up in front. There. He's taller than the spiders. You can see his beard.
8: Yeah, you're right. The renegade rat. Probably helped him break out of the reservation. Now, listen, Al. If anything happens to me, you light out back to the shed. You can hide out in the empty ore bins till they go away. You got that?
1: All right, Dad. The spider's shouting something, Dad.
8: That's probably a trick. Get down, little lad. You're in the way. Yeah, I got him clear now. Right in the head. No, up a little now. I got him.
1: Dad, look out. They've got guns.
8: Down. Get down.
1: Dad.
8: Get out, Al. Get out to the shed.
1: But, Dad, you're hit.
8: Go on. The spiders are going to rush. Get going.
1: I can't leave you.
8: Shut up. Get out of here, you hear? Get out there.
0: I ran back through the house to the shed. And behind me, I could hear the Martian sweeping up to the dooryard. Then suddenly, the ground shook, and I could feel the dull concussion waves hit my ears as the Adamson A exploded. I could hear the high whispered screams of the Martians and the rattle of fragments on the metal roof of the shed. I dived into the empty ore bin and slammed the hatch almost shut. I crouched there, watching the thin edge of light that filtered through, listening to the brittle tramping of Martian feet on the board floor of our house. The shooting had stopped, and the shouts had died away. I sat there waiting, and then suddenly a shadow fell across the edge of light, and the hatch slid open on top of me.
1: You leave me alone. I'll kill you.
9: Boy, I've been looking for you.
1: Where's my dad? What did you do to my dad?
9: He's dead.
1: You killed him. You and those spiders. You killed my father.
9: Come out of there, boy.
1: You let go of me, you murderer.
9: Come on, I'll...
1: I'll kill you. I'll kill all those stinking murdering spiders.
9: They are our brothers, boy. Your father shot without warning in the fire... was returned against my orders. Before he died, he set off the explosive.
1: I hope he killed them all.
9: He killed many. He did not have to shoot. We came to get water for the journey.
1: You mean you aren't going to attack us?
9: Our brothers came in peace. They're going home to their mountains. We came to get water for the journey.
1: You mean you just wanted water? You... Dad. Dad.
9: We were sure. We'll have to leave him here with water and supplies.
7: No, the Earth Patrol would question him. We need the time. He goes
9: He can't. It's straight across the desert to the mountains. He'll die.
7: John, since the Earthmen came to Mars,

0: tore the Adamson Airedale from the tower and mounted it on poles. They piled our supplies in the yard and loaded them on their backs. And then they started. I marched with the old man at the head, and the column stretched out behind us on the desert. Women, children, the sick and the dying, some showing the signs of the diseases that were trivial to the Earthmen, but deadly to the Martians. Chickenpox, German measles, and the bronchial infections that raced through the vast areas of Martian lungs, eating away the tissue till death came in a last spasm of coughing. I turned to look back at our house, but the sun was behind it, blinding red. And the old man pulled me around as he marched, his eyes fixed on the horizon where far to the north rose the cool mountains that were the ancient home of the Highlanders. Fourteen of the Martians died the first day. They dropped to the side of the column when they could go no further and died. The march went on. The sun burned down in the day. The air shimmered with the heat. And at night, under the cold racing light of the twin moons, the winds cut at tattered clothing and scattered the feeble fires that dotted the campsite. On the fifth day, we swung wide to avoid a mining settlement, but not wide enough. They were in ambush behind a pile of rocks.
1: Down! Down, boys!
2: Why aren't the spiders fighting back?
3: Go on back, all of you! We're giving you your last chance to get back to the reservation. I will shoot the whole lot of you.
4: Let us go in peace.
3: Who's that? You. What are you doing with them spiders?
5: That crazy job.
4: A voice cries out to the universe. Your brothers must have justice.
3: We'll give them justice.
4: I shall lead them home. Home to the promised rest. Home to the mountains. March forward. March forward.
0: Past the rocks they marched, and the Earthmen fired as fast as they could reload. A Martian would spin and drop as the heavy caliber bullets shook his bones to brittle fragments. But the march went on. We wound across the desert in wild zigzags, following the path the old man had traveled through the years. Only once a patrol plane hovered on the horizon and then shot away. The days went on, the weeks, and the Martians died. They died of exhaustion. They died of the disease we had given them. And they died of thirst. The Adamson Still could produce 27 units of water an hour, no more. And on that, they died of thirst.
6: Here, boy. Here's your water.
2: That's more than the others got.
6: Take it.
2: But it's yours. You're giving me your water.
6: It will be provided to me. He that brings justice to his brothers will drink deep of the water of righteousness. He that leads his brothers to their promised rest will savor the cool draughts of the mercy of heaven. Here. Drink your water, boy.
0: Across the desert, from the Kalmak Canal to Fever Dip, past the towering mesas of the Higgins Badlands, across the dry sea bottoms, they marched. On the 54th day of the march, we halted at evening. The air was thinner and colder now. The rations had long since been exhausted. And around the campfires, they cooked the hard, bitter kernels of the dogbush nut that grew on spiny stalks like earth cactus. I lay down to sleep wrapped in the old man's coat. Early in the morning, before sunrise, I woke suddenly. The ground mist that had covered the desert the night before was lifting slowly, and I saw the old man standing by the burned-out fire, the vapor swirling around his legs, and the cold light of the false dawn edging his wild beard.
6: Go back to sleep, boy.
2: I can't.
6: The end is near. I've led them through the wilderness, dry shod across the seas. And before us lie the mountains.
2: You mean we're almost there?
6: When the mist is taken from the eyes of man, the place of refuge can be seen.
2: You mean the mountains? It's over. We're there.
6: I have led them to their home. And I must go back to the desert.
2: You mean alone?
6: No. Even now, I hear a voice in the wind. Carry the message to the men of Earth. Bring to this new world the message of the old. All beings created in the universe are my brothers. And he that harms my brother harms me. Goodbye, boy. You'll be safe now.
2: Goodbye, John. Goodbye.
0: The Martians found him 500 yards from the camp, dead. He had given me his water. He had divided his ration among the sick. And yet his gaunt, tall body had lasted till the march was done, till the mountains were in sight. For now the mist rose, and before us towered the highlands, the tall green mountains, and the cool sky. The march was over. Of the 7,000 Martians who started, 900 were alive. They gathered now on the rise of ground and faced the hills. Their thin bodies wavered as they stood, and some dropped to the ground as they stood there. But there was a light of hope in their large, staring eyes. Most of them had died, but they had died on the way home. And now the march was over. Patrol planes were spotted on the horizon. And within 10 minutes, they had landed. The Martians stood silently as the squads piled out and set up the 50-caliber machine guns and petroleum gel flamethrower.
1: All right, you spiders, hands up and stay together. Gather in a bunch and don't try anything. Sergeant.
5: Yes, sir.
1: Shoot the first spider that moves and shoot to kill.
3: All right, come on. I got
1: There was a boy reported.
2: Here I am.
7: You all right, kid? They didn't hurt you?
2: No, I'm all right. John gave me his water ration.
7: The leader, eh? I've got a warrant for him. Where is he?
2: There. He's dead.
7: Oh. Well, just as well. I'd hate to be him in front of a settler's jury.
2: What are you going to do to them?
7: Oh, the spiders. You see those transport planes coming in? We're going to ship them all back to the reservation where they belong.
2: You mean take them all back?
7: Lock, stock, and barrel. They'll be back behind wire before tonight.
1: All right, Sergeant. Get them broken up in groups of 50. The first transports are coming in.
2: You can't. You can't do that.
7: What are you talking about, kid?
2: Oh, you can't take them back. They're home. John said they were home. Oh, you don't understand. You didn't see them.
7: Now, what's the matter with you, son? The desert got you? What do you care what happens to the spiders? Bunch of murdering cowards anyway.
2: No, they're not cowards. They couldn't be. I saw them marching till they couldn't walk. And they aren't even as strong as I am.
7: Ah, you take it easy, kid. You're all right. Now we rescued you. You don't have to worry about these spiders anymore.
2: You can't take them back. It isn't fair. I won't let you.
5: Now,
2: I won't let you. I won't let you.
7: Hey, let go of me. Hey, let Sergeant.
8: Yes, sir.
7: Peel this crazy kid off me.
2: They're home. Can't you understand? You can't take them back.
8: All right, now, kid, easy. Must be a charge. Can't believe he's safe now.
7: Yeah, I guess that's it. Charge, you spiders. Step it up. Move along. These transport planes. Go over now. You're headed right back to the reservation.
0: They separated them in groups of 50 and loaded them in the planes. 900 out of 7,000. And soon the first big-bellied ships waddled out on the hard sands and lifted slowly into the air, headed back to the south, flying over the trail of dead and dying who started on the march to the highlands, the march to home.
7: Come on now, kid. You'll feel better as soon as you get back to civilization. Don't worry about them spiders. They're taken care of now.

0: Before the plane took off, I looked once more at the green mountains towering through the mist. And then, just before the motor raced, I saw John. Crazy John. Propped up against a dog nut bush where the Martians had placed him. The wind from the south gave the wild hair and beard a rippling life. He faced the hills, the home, and the rest he had promised his brothers as he led them through the wilderness of Mars.
1: 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Featured in the cast were Ralph Bell, David Pfeffer, Richard Hamilton, Roger DeCoven, and Lawrence Kerr. The narrator was Ralph Camargo.
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1: Quiet, Please for tonight is called The Oldest Man in the World. It was bitter cold up there in the uplands, the foothills of the Pyrenees, 20,000 years ago. The great sheet of glacial ice had slid down from the polar ice cap. Only the mountain peaks arose above it. There were reindeer in southern France. Reindeer and the great shaggy bison. The long-haired ancestor of the horse lived somehow on those dead hills in the bitter cold of 200 centuries ago. No man wrote down the time when the sullen glaciers let go their icy hold on the countryside, for there were no men to see it. Only the fierce great bears roaming the barren, frigid hills, preying horribly on the reindeer and the bison and the gentle, frightened horses. Where the men came from, nobody knows. Perhaps they struggled up from the Spanish Peninsula over the jagged passes of the Pyrenees, following the retreating wall of ice. Perhaps they... But it's fruitless to speculate. The ice melted away to the north, and the earth appeared, and there were men living in the high caves of the Pyrenees. In the Cro-Magnon caves along the Dordogne in France, they found what they said was indisputable evidence of prehistoric man. An intelligent, walking upright man who made weapons, fought, worshipped, and died. The Cro-Magnon man, you've seen the drawings they made of him, a beetle-browed, heavy-jawed caveman, a short step on the ladder of evolution above his anthropoid forebears. And in certain caves hidden away in the foothills of the Pyrenees, you can find drawings that the Cro-Magnon man scratched on the cave walls 20,000 years ago. So he did live and flourish and finally perished. And they say he vanished utterly. That is what they say. Now I'll tell you what I know.
2: Why, I think I ought to tell Lucas. I know the story even better.
1: Did you hear that? Did you hear a voice speaking to you? I thought I heard a voice. I thought I heard Harry's voice. Listen. It couldn't be Harry's voice, could it? Not Harry's voice. Harry is... Harry's dead. Harry... Well, the last time I saw Harry alive was 27 years ago this coming August. Listen. It can't be. I wonder if Harry's bicycle is still up there beneath a clump of bushes. They'd be trees now. Up there at the mouth of the cave on the road. The lonesome road that leads past the ruins of the castle of Mont Span. The frame will be rusty and the tires will be in shreds and the shiny leather will be weather-worn and mildewed. If some village boy from Mont Span didn't find the bicycle and ride it away many years ago. But I doubt anybody found it. Nobody found the mouth of that cave. Not for 20,000 years. We left our bicycles at the mouth of the cave. Harry and Lucille and I.
2: We can sit here in the cave until the storm's over. Long ride down to the village, and I don't want to get caught in one of these young floods. Can't even find a road when it starts to rain. Pull your bike inside, Lucille. It'll start raining any second.
3: We made it just in time, it looks like.
2: Sit down, Lucas. Here, Lucille.
1: Yeah, one cigarette.
2: Here.
3: Here.
1: Thanks.
2: Here, me.
3: You boys are so polite.
2: No, not three from one match, Lucille.
3: Oh, you. I haven't got any matches.
1: Here.
3: Thanks. Lightning!
4: practically never strikes caves.
3: Sit closer to me.
1: Ah. Cold, Lucille?
3: I don't like lightning.
2: There comes the rain.
3: Let's get farther inside. It's coming right in here.
1: Yeah, it's probably damp in there, too.
3: No, it's nice and dry. Dark, though.
4: Come on, Lucas. Blowing right in there.
1: I'll say it is. Where are you, Lucille?
3: Here. Dry leaves.
4: Oh, fine.
3: Sit down.
4: Sit down, Lucas. Not on me.
1: I can't see you.
4: Oh. Yeah, this is all right. Comfortable, Lucille?
3: Fine. Listen to it rain.
4: Nice and cozy in here.
1: Yeah, no wonder they lived in caves.
4: Who?
3: Who?
1: Cavemen. Cro-Magnon men.
3: Suppose any of them lived in here?
4: Big cave. Seems big, anyway. Well,
1: probably they did. Lived in all the caves around here. Remember what the abbey told us down the village?
5: On trouve les reliques partout.
1: Sure, they find relics everywhere. They lived here all right.
3: Nobody home now, though.
1: Hardly. And that was 20,000 years ago.
3: Was you there, Charlie?
1: Oh, yeah, they lived in all the caves around here. They must have lived here.
4: They've explored all the caves from here to Toulouse.
3: This one's kind of hidden, though. We just found it by accident.
1: Yeah, good accident. Well, we'd be out in that.
4: Sure coming down.
3: I'm hungry.
4: It'll stop pretty soon.
3: I hope so.
1: If this keeps up, that road will be something.
4: Road? Goat path?
1: Well, we're dry.
4: Now.
6: Where are you going, Lucille?
3: Exploring. Find a caveman.
6: What's the matter with me?
3: You're too gentle.
4: I can get rough.
1: Don't go far, Lucille. You'll break your leg in the dark back there.
6: Yeah, and I don't want to have to carry you down that mountainside in the mud.
3: I've got my flashlight.
6: Well, be careful.
1: You got another cigarette?
4: Hmm.
1: Yeah, match.
4: You've got nothing but the habit, Lucas.
1: Thanks.
3: Cave goes way back under the hill.
6: Well, be careful.
3: Oh, shut up.
4: My bride.
1: Yeah, I wonder if this cave really has been explored.
4: I wouldn't know.
1: It'd be nice to find a souvenir, take home with us.
4: What kind of souvenir?
1: Bone or something?
4: With some caveman's name carved on it. Property of Ugg, son of Gug.
1: Yeah, they carved things on bones.
4: Hmm.
1: Carved pictures on the walls of the caves.
4: How are you going to pry the wall off a cave?
6: Lucille? Lucille? Hey, Lucille!
3: I'm all right. Hey, there's bats in here.
6: What'd you expect? Robins?
3: Ostriches.
1: I wouldn't wander around back there, Lucille.
3: I'm all right.
1: Well, be careful.
6: Come back here.
3: In a minute. Hey, there's a big hole back here.
6: Well, stay away from it.
3: I will.
4: Stop raining yet?
1: Yeah, it's coming down harder than ever.
4: Getting dark out, too.
1: Well, we're dry.
4: None of that brandy left, is there?
3: I heard that.
1: Well, there ain't any.
6: We should come back here.
3: Oh, a minute. That is wonderful back here.
6: Well, come on back here.
3: Gosh, it's dark.
6: Come back before you get lost.
3: All right.
1: See any pictures back there?
3: It's like the Louvre, dearie.
1: The what?
4: The Louvre. Where the pictures are? In Paris. France.
1: Oh. No, on the walls. Well, you better come back.
3: Well, you ought to see this hole in the floor.
6: You stay away from it.
3: It goes way, way down. I think there's water down there.
4: Water outside, too.
6: Well, Lucille, come back here now. Stop fooling around. You'll break your...
3: No, I won't.
6: You will, too.
3: Hey!
6: What's the matter? You... Lucille! Lucille!
1: Lucille!
3: Come back here!
6: What's the matter with you?
1: What is it? What...
3: Come back here!
4: Come on, Lucas.
1: Wait, I'll get my flashlight.
6: Lucille, now stand still.
3: Look out for that hole, Harry. Look out this way.
6: What happened?
1: Well, what is it?
3: You're both scared to death.
6: What happened?
3: Look!
6: What?
7: A footprint. A caveman's footprint.
6: Well, let's see. In the solid rock.
7: How did it get there?
1: Yeah. A caveman put it there. 20,000 years ago.
7: In the solid rock?
1: Well, that was soft mud 20,000 years ago. And a man, a beetle-browed, heavy-jawed, Cro-Magnon man, left it there in the soft limestone mud. And the mud has hardened through all those 200 times 100 years, and it looks as if he just walked away from it. And the man that made it, he's not even a dead man anymore. He died. He was a skeleton somewhere in here in the bowels of the earth. The centuries went on and on. He's not even dust, the man that made that footprint.
7: It scares me.
1: You don't need to be afraid of him, Lucille.
4: Listen.
7: Harry.
1: Thunder, that's all.
7: Hold my hand, Harry. I'm scared all of a sudden.
1: There's nothing to be afraid of.
7: Harry.
4: I know there's nothing to be afraid of, Lucas, but... but...
7: Let's get out of here. I'm scared.
4: Come on, dear.
1: Let's go back where we were and not wander around till the rain stops. Over this way, Harry. He fell. That hole in the floor.
8: He didn't fall. You pushed him.
1: Lucille.
8: You pushed him. I saw you push him.

0: Well, I pushed him. His eyes were on the footprint on the yellow limestone floor of the cave as he took a backward step directly toward the yawning hole that led to... And I pushed him into. Just the lightest touch on his arm, just enough to take his balance away from him on that glaze of ancient crystalline limestone. Just the lightest push. And Lucille saw it. Of course. Lucille had promised to marry me. That was before Harry's time. Lucille loved me. That was before Harry's time. I loved Lucille. Before Harry's time and after Harry's time and always. But she married Harry. They asked me to come along to the south of France with them. The old good friend, the friend of the family, the man who loved and lost and forgave and wrapped up his broken heart. Lucas the unjealous. Lucas the good loser, the good fellow. Good old Lucas. And at last the storm sent opportunity deep in the cave where the oldest man in the world had lived. He would forget the man who died of an accident in that ancient place. And in time the good friend would take up his role as the lover. The role he had never forgotten. But Lucille saw what I did. I remember the thoughts that raced through my mind as we stood beside that pit there in the brief lights from our paltry flashlights. I'll have to do something. I'll have to try. I have to make it look as if I was only trying to save him from falling. He's dead down there. He hid his head on the rocks as he fell, or he's drowned in those black waters down there. I'll have to do something to convince her. Look. Look there at the side of the pit. Why, a man could climb down there. I would only have to climb part way down to make it look good. To make it look as if I really wanted to rescue him. It'll be a great act. I won't fall. I'll make it look good. She'll be sure I was trying to save him if I climbed down after him. And he's dead anyway.
1: I saw the murderer.
0: Lucille, you're being absurd. Lucille, listen to me. You know perfectly well I didn't push Harry. You know I didn't, Lucille. I reached out as I saw his foot slipping on the floor there, and I tried to save him from falling, but I didn't push him. Lucille, you know I didn't push him. Why, Harry's my best friend, Lucille. Why should I try to kill him? Why, I love you. And I love Harry like a brother, Lucille. I didn't push him. I tried to save his life. Listen, Lucille. Listen. Stop crying a second. I'm going down there. There, see, where it looks as if the steps the old caveman made themselves so long ago. Now you stay right here, Lucille, and I'll go down and I'll do everything I can to bring Harry back to you. No, stay there and wait. Wait, Lucille, wait. I can climb down.
1: No, I don't want you to do it.
0: Let me go, Lucille.
1: I know you want to make sure he's dead when you get down there. No, you want to make sure he's dead.
0: Why, Lucille. Why, Lucille, I thought that's fine. I hadn't thought of that. He might be still alive down there, but he won't be, Lucille, darling, when I come back. Why, thank you very much for the suggestion, I thought. That solves the whole problem very neatly. And now down the slippery steps cut into the limestone. Down, oh, so carefully in the dark. The little gurgling sound of dark waters below me. Foot slip, be careful, mustn't fall yourself, Lucas. And up above, the dim beam from Lucille's flashlight. We're very, very neat as I climb down. Harry! Oh, boy, are you all right? Harry! Harry, old boy! Maybe he is dead. Maybe he did drown. Oh, how much farther is it? The rocks are slippery. An icy water laps suddenly at my foot.
1: Harry!
0: Now my own flashlight to see down here. A head bobbing on the surface of the water. Harry! and beam sweeps back and forth over the swirling, dark, icy waters. Harry? This wall. The far wall. To the right. To the left. Harry!
1: Harry!
0: I don't see him.

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1: Yeah, that don't sound right.
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4: Brandy, in the wet darkness, feeling around the slimy walls, water lapping suddenly at my chest.
3: Keep feeling around, you'll find it.
4: Suddenly, an opening. 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Water over my mouth, my eyes. Blinding, curled, flashy arms. 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
3: Don't find it. Only a second or two. It'll be all right.
4: Harry!
5: You're all right.
4: I don't...
5: It's a tunnel that comes out of that hole I fell into. Underground river or something. Kind of a beach here. Lie still. You're all right.
4: Are you?
5: I think I broke my arm when I fell. I tried to get back through the tunnel, but the current's too strong. You'll have to help me, Lucas.
4: Wait.
5: Matter? Not scared, are you?
4: Well, this is another cave.
5: Not afraid of the cavemen, are you?
4: Where are you?
5: Right here.
4: It's so dark. Can't see a thing.
5: Try the flashlight, unless it's got water rubbed. Huh. Does work.
4: Stalactites. 100 feet long, hanging dismally from a ceiling so far away. The silent, rushing underground river and a shore of yellow crystallized limestone. Beside me, a wall deep scratched with giant drawings that I recognize in the feeble light as the great shaggy bison of the Ice Age. Rude drawings in red and black of the gentle little horses that roamed the countryside above me one day. A rude altar. And ancient, terrifying marks scratched into the solid rock in the days when it was soft mud. Marks that the cavemen's high priests must have made there in their holy of holies in the ancient cave. Beside me, the incredibly old statue of the great ice bear, looming horribly in the little light. The marks of the ritual stone spears clear in its hulking sides after 20,000 years.
5: Look.
4: Menacing figure of an almost man. Beetle-browed, heavy-browed, heavy-jawed, glaring horribly at me over Harry's shoulder.
5: He won't hurt you, Lucas. He's a statue, too. Now you know, don't you, what the oldest man in the world looked like?
4: Nobody's ever seen anything like that, Harry.
5: Better save that light. We'll need it if we're going to get out of here to tell anybody about it.
4: No, it's all right. This is a fresh battery. Harry. It's incredible. Look at his face.
5: Solid limestone. Scare you, old boy? Come on, I want to get out of here.
4: Can we... No, wait, Harry. I want to... Listen.
5: I want to get out... That's the sound of the water. The river there.
4: I thought I heard...
5: The sound of the water.
4: Back there in the shadow.
5: Nothing.
4: There is too something back there.
5: The cavemen? The Cro-Magnon men alive after 20,000 years, Lucas?
4: There's something. I can hear...
5: Whatever it is, old man.
4: Harry.
5: What?
4: You said you broke your arm.
5: I said so. I said I couldn't get back through the passage with a broken arm, didn't I?
4: Well, that's what you...
5: A man couldn't get back there with a broken arm.
4: Well, why?
5: Because I wanted you in here with me, Lucas. I wanted you in here...

0: and whatever else is in here.
1: Harry.
0: You're the smart guy. You're the investigator. You're the man that knows all about the cavemen. You're the... What? The murderer, Lucas?
1: I
0: saw your face when you pushed me, murderer. So?
1: No, wait.
0: Goodbye, Lucas.
1: You're not going to leave me. I can get through that passage just as well as you can.
0: Not with a broken arm, Lucas. Not with two broken arms.
1: You're not...
0: Hold out your arms, Lucas.
1: No. No, you...
0: Now, look what you've done, Lucas. You've smashed the oldest statue in the world to bits. Not content with attempted murder, you...
1: I didn't...
0: Hold out your arms, Lucas, and let's get this over. Drop that rock.
1: Harry! I told you...
2: I made my way back through the passage. How I'll never know, but I made it. I made the climb up the slippery limestone walls of that dreadful pit up to the floor of the cave. I don't know how I did that. I stood for a long moment alongside Lucille when I came up to the cave floor. And I remember how the yellow floor glittered in what was left of the light from her dying flashlight. Lucille, I said. Lucille, I loved you. And I wanted you. And I loved you enough to try to murder Harry. And if I let you go, Lucille, you'll tell everybody, and they'll take me, and they'll hang me. And it's no good, Lucille.
3: Harry. Is he?
2: Yes, Lucille. Harry is dead. Harry is dead.
3: You murdered him.
2: No, Lucille. No, I didn't murder him. I tell you, I didn't murder him.
3: But he's dead.
2: Yes. He's dead, but I didn't murder.
3: Then I don't want to live any longer, Eve.
2: Yes, I know, Lucille. But I didn't murder Harry. I tried, but I didn't do it.
3: Murderer.
2: And I picked her up. And just as gently as I could, I dropped her over the edge of the yawning black pit. Down into the water down there. But before I loosened my hands and let her fall, I leaned over. And I kissed her on the forehead. Because I did love her. They'd have hanged me. She wouldn't have believed me. Nobody in the world would have believed that thing that came out of the shadows behind Harry down there and lifted up a great jagged piece of the broken statue and smashed his head in. Nobody in the world would have believed me if I'd told them that Harry was killed by a real, live, breathing caveman. The last of the beetle-browed, heavy-jawed, squatty little men that lived 20,000 years ago. But that's what happened.

0: The title of tonight's Quiet Please story is The Oldest Man in the World. It was written and directed by Willis Cooper. And the man who spoke to you was Ernest Chappell.
1: And Don Briggs was Harry. Nancy Sheridan was Lucille. As usual, music for Quiet Please is played by Albert Berman. Our sound effects by William J. McClintock. 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
2: Thank you for listening to Quiet Please. 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
2: Well, folks, that just about winds up tonight's broadcast from the interplanetary rocket ship American Initiative. If Commander Potter's astral navigation continues to hold as true as it has so far, I will be broadcasting to you tomorrow night at this time from the planet Venus, which even now looms dead ahead of us, brighter and somewhat larger than our own moon. This is J. Alexander Caudill speaking for Caledonia Oil, Shirley White Toothpaste, Einus Kleinus Nacht Beer, and Bar None Dog Food, and returning you now to the CBS studios on Earth.
1: 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Tonight, A Pride of Carrots, or Venus Well Served, by the noted American novelist Robert Nathan. And here to tell his story is Mr. Nathan himself.
3: According to recent newspaper reports, scientists have been hearing strange and mysterious radio signals which they are convinced are broadcast from the planet Venus. And this may very well be the case. No one knows for certain that life exists on the other planets, but then no one can say for certain that it does not. And if it does, no one can say what form that life may take. One man's guess is as good as another's. And this is mine. This is the way Venus looks to me.

0: Yeah, feels good to stretch your legs again.
1: It sure does. You feel heavier or lighter?
0: Just normal.
1: Then the gravity's about the same as Earth. Look there.
0: What?
1: A daisy. You can take off your helmet.
0: You sure?
1: Sure. The presence of flora indicates the presence of air.
2: Quite good air, as a matter of fact.
0: Yeah, that rocket was getting a little musty. Well, this is a solemn moment, Commander.
2: It is indeed, Caudle, the first man on Venus. Hand me the flag, will you?
0: Oh, here you are.
2: I hereby claim this planet for the United States of America.
0: Through the courtesy of Caledonia Oil, Shirley White Toothpaste, Inus Kleinus Knocked Beer, and Bar None Dog.
2: Oh, really, Caudle, must you?
0: Well, it's in my contract.
2: But we aren't on the air.
0: Well, a little rehearsal never hurt anyone. Anyway, we will be as soon as the tubes on this walkie-talkie warm up. 1, 2, 3, 4, testing. 1, 2, 3, 4, testing. There we are. CBS on Earth from Caudle on Venus. CBS on Earth from Caudle on Venus. How do you read me? That's funny. They're standing by around the clock on this frequency. Earth from Venus. Earth from Venus. Come in, Earth.
2: Maybe freak atmospherics.
0: Oh, fine. At a time like this to run into freak... Potter.
1: Yes?
0: Do you see what I see over there in those bushes?
1: Speaking of freaks...
0: What is it?
1: Well, it looks like a little horse.
0: Yeah, but it's got wings and a sort of beak.
1: And a tail like a kangaroo. And it's coming this way.
0: Where's the ray gun?
1: I'll get it.
0: All right, stand back, you filthy beast. Go away. Go away.
3: I beg your pardon.
0: You talk?
3: Oh, naturally I talk. So do you. Haven't I seen you somewhere before?
0: Certainly not.
3: Oh, I'm sure I have. Oh, yes, on CBS. The outside of the inside of the news. You're J. Alexander Caudle.
0: Do you mean to say you get our programs here on Venus?
3: Venus? What do you mean, Venus? You're from Venus up there. We call it the evening star at certain times of the year.
1: But that's Earth.
3: Nonsense. This is Earth. That's Venus. Silly, isn't it? But that's semantics for you. For instance, what would you call a group of carrots?
1: Bunch.
3: Bunch. Oh, good heavens, no. A pride of carrots. That is, of course, on this side of the border. And a gaggle of onions. But if you were on the other side of the border, it would be an exaltation of onions and a deceit of carrots. Semantics, you see. It depends on your point of view.
1: I see.
3: A charm of griffins.
0: You are a griffin, I take it?
3: Of course. Rather highly placed, as a matter of fact. Now, you notice my gold collar? I belong to the Secretary of the Interior. My name is Fido.
0: And the Secretary?
3: A very able carrot. Quite famous in his own right, but even more so for his wife's tassel. You've seen ordinary carrots, no doubt, with their green tops. But this is a most unusual tassel. Blue! Everyone is copying it.
1: How does it happen that you, an animal, belong to a vegetable?
3: Well, one has to eat.
1: Vegetables?
3: Oh, dear, no. Caraway seeds, truffles, marzipan... You look a little like marzipan yourself. You mind if I try...
2: Hey, cut it out! Stop biting me!
3: Delicious, but definitely not marzipan. What is it?
2: Meat, you fool!
3: You don't say. Meat! I never tasted meat before.
2: You'll meat yourself.
3: I am? Splendid. I'll just try me. Ooh, that hurt.
2: Well, of course it hurt. Now stop this nonsense and lead us to your master.
3: Oh, yes, of course. That's why I'm here, isn't it? Follow me, fellow animals.
4: They had not walked far through fields of charming wildflowers which sang like birds until they came to a shady bower of massive ferns. In the middle, reclining on a soft bed of lettuce leaves, were two carrots, much like any other carrot you may have encountered, excepting that one had a tassel of the most brilliant blue. The carrot with a standard green tassel rose as they approached.
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0: Well, thank you.
2: In the name of the United States Navy,
0: Potter, later. Your Majesty, that is, your Majesties.
5: We are not Majesties. This is a republic. I am Edwin, Secretary of the Interior, and this is my wife, Edwina.
6: And you're the famous news commentator, J. Alexander Caudle, and your Commander Potter.
1: Well, precisely, madam.
6: We've been watching your trip ever since your takeoff, until we lost you when you rounded Mars. You're most welcome.
0: Well, thank you, madam. You can perhaps conceive the feelings with which Commander Potter and I gaze upon this unfamiliar scene. The first mortals ever to... What's that?
6: Oh, that's my daughter Alice. She knows all the latest songs. She says she's a cool cat, whatever that is.
7: Hi, everybody. Company?
6: Yes, dear. Come here and meet our visitors from outer space. Mr. Caudle, Commander Potter.
7: Oh, I know all about them, Mother. Welcome to Caritania, gentlemen.
5: I have already welcomed them, Alice.
7: Oh, you don't understand the animal kingdom, Father. They'd much rather be welcomed by a young girl.
6: Really, Alice? Where do you learn such things?
7: At school, in zoology class.
1: And where did you learn that song?
7: Oh, I watch your television all the time. I want to be a great actress and sell cigarettes. You think I'm mad?
1: No, that sounds like a very normal ambition to me.
7: Oh, I like you, Potter. You interest me.
5: Now, Alice, you simply must stop this prattle. We're all a little on edge, I'm afraid. This last day of waiting has been... Well, after all, they could have landed in Onionopolis.
7: But they didn't. The onions didn't get them. We got them.
0: The onions?
5: Yes. You see, our planet is divided into two countries. The Democratic Union of Caritania and the United Socialist Republics of Leeks and Onions. They are constantly threatening us with war.
0: Well, why?
5: They want us to be onions.
0: But that's absurd.
5: Of course it's absurd, especially when you realize that the only possible thing for everyone to be, if he wants to live a decent kind of life, is a carrot.
0: Oh, naturally.
5: But the onions won't see it our way, and they can't be trusted. I'm given to understand that they plan to use nematodes. It's race suicide, of course.
0: Nematodes? How do you think? Aren't they the tiny worms that all but ruined the citrus in California back in the 40s?
5: I don't know much about citrus. Not exactly my line, you know. But here, the nematodes eat vegetables, a kind of virus, too small to see. We've tried to outlaw them, but the onions won't agree. Ah, well, we'll wipe each other out, I suppose, and the spiders can take over. It's sad to think about. Just spider webs everywhere.
0: You know, it seems to me that they worked out a way to fumigate for nematodes out in California. See, if I could just get through to CBS on Earth, I could find out.
5: You've had difficulties getting through?
0: Well, at any rate, Earth isn't getting through to me.
5: I'm sure we could get you through on a planet-to-planet hookup, particularly if you can find out anything about fumigating for nematodes.
0: Hey, Commander, you hear that? We're going on the air after all.
1: Oh, splendid. You want me to make a prepared report, or shall we ad-lib?
0: Well, you better type the report. You can ad-lib to your wife.
7: Oh, you have a wife, Potter.
1: Oh, yes, my dear. Every Navy man over a full lieutenant has a wife.
7: A woman, I presume?
1: Oh, yes, definitely. Has to be, you know.
7: What is your wife like, Potter?
1: Why, she's female, like this.
7: How odd. Bumpy, isn't she?
1: Well,
7: You're not bumpy, Potter.
1: No, I suppose not.
0: Yes, well, Your Excellency, how soon do you think you can get us on the air?
5: We should be able to have it set up in a few hours.
0: Well, now, my regular spot is 8:30 to 9 p.m. Eastern Daylight Time. You think you can make it?
5: We'll do our best.
0: Oh, great. Hey, this calls for a celebration. It's too bad we haven't a bottle of champagne.
6: Champagne? What's that?
0: Well, a kind of bubbly wine.
6: Wine is made from grapes, isn't it?
0: Yes, ma'am.
6: I'm not sure I like the idea. Some of our best friends are grapes.
0: Yes, well, don't worry, ma'am. We haven't any champagne anyway.
1: We could break out our emergency rations.
0: Now, that's a fine idea.
1: Got a can opener?
0: Sure, right here. You care to join us, Your Excellency?
5: Well, I don't know. May I see that can, please?
0: Oh, sure. Here you are.
5: U.S. Navy for emergency use only. Concentrated carrot juice.
6: Oh, Potter,
5: God, seize these men. Put them under arrest. They're onions in disguise.
4: Our scene shifts now to Onionopolis, capital of the United Socialist Republic of Leeks and Onions, which controls half of the planet Venus. We are in the office of the Secretary General of the party, a large, fat, white onion named Odor, as General Shallot enters.
8: Death to carrots.
9: Death to carrots. Well, General.
8: The rumor has been verified by the underground. They landed near Carrotopolis this morning.
9: How did you permit this to happen, General?
10: Unfortunately, our side of the planet was turned away from the direction they were traveling, so they landed on the backside, comrade.
9: Excuses, excuses. We must have those spacemen, General. We must have their technical skill before the carrots get it, or we will be in the soup.
10: Yes, comrade.
9: It is insufferable that we who invented television, jet propulsion, the atomic bomb and the bicycle should be deprived of these two men who can tell us how to use them. It is an outrage, a national insult. Death to carrots.
10: Likewise.
9: I want those two spacemen.
10: It may be difficult, comrade.
9: You could call me Excellency or Little Father. Everyone does.
10: I am a descendant of the Garlics. A Garlic does not call anything Excellency.
9: Of course, of course. I was only joking. Here we are all comrades. All Excellencies, Little Fathers. Except Leeks, of course.
10: Of course. Death to carrots.
9: Death to carrots. By the way, General, what are you doing tonight?
10: Imperialistic warmongers. Nothing.
9: Capitalistic schwein. Come have dinner with me.
10: Decadent bourgeois. Love to.
9: And those spacemen must be bourgeois, too, or they would have landed here.
10: Possibly.
9: Undoubtedly, but we will change their point of view once we have made them our guests, eh, comrade?
10: That might not be so wise, comrade.
9: Why not? Don't you want to learn how to set off guided missiles and ride bicycles?
10: That is not the point, comrade. If we abduct these spacemen, we give Caratania a splendid opportunity to protest. And you must remember, comrade, protests are weapons, too. The very best weapons. They cost nothing, and properly used, they create an odor. A real onion odor.
9: Then you are opposed to kidnapping these spacemen.
10: Definitely.
9: Very well. I shall think about it. You could go, General.
10: Thank you, comrade.
9: Oh, by the way, I have news for you. You have just been promoted to Field Marshal.
10: Thank you, comrade. Strength to onion.
9: Strength to onion. See you at dinner.
10: Death to carrots. I'll be there.
9: Death to carrots, 8:30 sharp. Hello? Secret police? General Shallet has just left my office. Liquidate him.
0: I'm hungry. I wonder when they feed their prisoners in this lousy jail.
1: What difference does it make unless you have an appetite for bone meal, ammonium sulfate, and peat moss?
0: Ugh, guess I'm not hungry after all.
1: You shouldn't have shown him the label on the can, old man. That's what did it.
0: Well, how could I tell? I thought it'd be chicken consomme.
1: It usually is.
0: Just when I had the greatest broadcast in history lined up.
1: Now what?
11: There's a lady to see you.
0: Miss Alice.
7: Shh, not so loud. Thank you, Sergeant. You can leave us now.
11: Mind you, Miss Alice, this is contrary to your father's orders and against my better judgment.
7: Oh, I know, Sergeant, but it's utterly divine of you.
11: I shall be just outside. Scream if you need help.
7: You wouldn't hurt me, would you, Potter?
1: I'm glad to have you aboard, ma'am.
7: They say that you're dangerous vegetarians, that you eat carrots. Do you really?
1: Well, you see, ma'am...
7: I don't believe it. You're much too nice to eat poor little me.
1: Thank you, ma'am.
0: You know, you yourself are a vegetarian, Miss Alice.
7: I am not. I'm a vegetable. It's not the same thing at all.
0: Well, now, just answer me this. What will happen to you when you die?
7: I'll be buried, of course, in the National Compost Heap.
0: Ah, from which the rich, steaming soil is taken to nourish the young carrots, right?
7: Of course.
0: Which then must of necessity feed upon your decayed flesh.
7: Why, of course. Why, how madly amusing. I really did eat my ancestors, didn't I? Oh, but I missed Mother and Father.
1: I should hope so.
7: But now what could be more satisfying to a girl's psyche than to have her father under her belt?
0: Oh, have you been through analysis?
7: Of course, haven't you?
0: Yes.
7: Oh, it's so nice to be able to talk the same language, isn't it? My analyst says the trouble with me is my mother has a blue top.
0: Exactly. The active competition of an adult parent.
7: It tends to make me aggressive. Kiss me, Potter.
0: Huh? What?
7: Kiss me.
1: Good Lord, really, I...
7: Are you afraid, Potter? It isn't even spring. I don't come into blossom till July.
1: I know, but...
7: Am I not beautiful? Am I not to be desired by the Navy?
1: Oh, yes, yes, indeed, but...
7: I could have your head, Potter, on a silver tray, like Salome.
1: I know, but...
7: I could set you free.
0: Well, for heaven's sake, kiss her and get it over with.
1: Yeah, but... Oh, you smell so good, like a grocery store.
7: Ooh, it's like April. Is this love, Potter?
1: How can I feel this way about a carrot?
7: I feel a strange heat. Not like the sun.
1: Like a garden in the summer.
7: I don't feel at all like a vegetable.
1: I wouldn't have thought it possible.
0: Look, how about getting us out of here?
11: The time is up, folks.
7: Oh, yes, I suppose it is. Oh, but don't worry, my darling. I'll be back. I'll be back quickly to set you free. You'll see.
0: Well, there's the Navy for you. What have you fellas got that I haven't got?
1: Blossoms in our hair.
0: Ah. You, really like the girl, don't you?
1: Yes.
0: Well, now, of course, it's none of my business, but, what about Mrs. Potter?
1: What about her?
0: Well, she isn't going to like this pretty vegetable of yours.
1: Caudle, could you be jealous of a stalk of celery?
0: I am not married.
1: No, of course, that does make a difference. Oh, I wish we were safe at home. There's something frightening about being in love with a carrot.
0: You smell anything, Commander?
1: No.
0: That's funny. For a moment, I thought I smelled onions.
1: Well, that's not very likely.
0: I don't know. My eyes are watering.
1: Mine, too. You know, I do smell onions.
12: Gentlemen.
1: Who are you?
12: You are free, gentlemen.
0: She did manage it then.
12: This way. Hurry, please.
1: Where is she? I can't see very well. My eyes are full of tears.
12: She's waiting for you, sir.
0: Just a minute, Commander. This isn't a carrot. It's an onion.
12: Take them, comrades.

0: So you see, gentlemen, we have no choice. The stakes were too high, being no less than war or peace.
1: What are you talking about?
0: Simply this, Commander Potter of the U.S. Navy. How do you make war?
1: How do we do what?
0: Make war. How do you destroy whole armies, cities, countries, with all their inhabitants, without, at the same time, annihilating yourselves? Unfortunately, there is no blight that will make compost out of carrots without doing the same for onions. I have to think of my people.
2: Bless you, little father.
0: Thank you, Spindleskull. You see, Commander, we are still in the drawing board stage. We need technicians.
3: Don't look at me.
0: My dear Commander, you must understand that the end justifies the means. When onions rule the world, who would wish to be a carrot? I offer you an important place in history.
3: The only place I want to be is next to a girl with a carrot top who smells like a garden after rain.
0: Now, let us not grow emotional. But perhaps you are closer to her than you think. Will you teach us to make war, Commander? You see, I am giving you another chance. Opportunity rarely knocks so often.
3: I will not.
0: Very well. Perhaps we will find a way to make you change your mind. There is a little experiment I am planning with a pot of boiling water. How would you like to see your, shall we say, girlfriend floating about with only a marrow bone for company? A quite excellent soup, petite marmite, I believe it is called.
1: You're bluffing.
0: Am I? We shall see. Spindle.
2: Yes, little father.
0: Take these gentlemen to the solarium and entertain them. Show them the vampire marigolds and the lizard-eating oleander, and they might be amused to watch the muerte vine digest its daily mouse.
1: I warn you, Odor, the United States Navy will not take this lying down.
4: Nor will CBS.
5: This way, animals.
0: Send in the other prisoner. Well, welcome in, young lady. Don't be bashful. I won't eat you.
6: What do you want with me? Why did you bring me here?
0: I suppose you wouldn't care to tell me the whereabouts of the Carrot 8 Army. No? Oh, youth, so stupid, so impulsive, so desirable, but so uncooperative. By the way, your friend Commander Potter is here. He, too, has proven uncooperative. We may have to press him a little.
6: He wouldn't dare.
0: He is being shown the muerte vines at this very moment.
6: Not the meat eaters.
0: Why not? The commander is meat, I believe.
6: Oh, no, not that.
0: Of course, I could be persuaded to change my mind. Oh, you have such lovely skin, my dear. So moist and tender.
6: Please.
0: You smell good, too, like a salad. Fragrant, but delicate. What freshness, what youth. I adore you.
6: I loathe you.
0: You do not realize your situation. One word from me, you are in the soup.
6: I would 1,000 times...
0: Or what is perhaps more to the point, your friend Mr. Potter is left alone with the vampire marigolds.
6: Oh, no.
0: Oh, that fetches you. You really care for him, don't you?
6: More than life.
0: All the better. It's much more exciting to make love to a woman already in love. Adds a kind of seasoning, as it were.
6: You nettle. You noisome weed.
0: Splendid. So sweet and so hot, almost like a Spanish onion.
6: Is this the way you make war? On women and children?
0: War? Who is making war? I'm making love.
6: You are odious to me.
0: Very well. We will try, Mr. Potter, in the muerte vines.
6: Oh, no. I can't stand it.
0: You give up? You give in?
6: Will he have a safe conduct back to my father?
0: Yes.
6: Will there be one for me?
0: Later.
6: Write it out.
0: But of course. For Mr. Potter, a pass. Also for Mr. Caudle. And now for Miss Alice.
7: Yes, little father?
0: Spindle, you will let the spaceman go. And you will see that this lady is returned to her own people. Later.
7: It shall be done, little father.
0: Now, divine creature, at last you are mine.
6: No, stand back.
0: Silly girl, drop that paper knife and receive the kiss of the little father.
6: No. It is thus a carrot kisses.
3: Alice.
6: Oh, Pa, Potter, Potter, thank heavens you're safe.
3: You're crying.
6: It's nothing, nothing. It's only onion juice. Here, your passes. Go quickly, both of you.
3: And you?
6: I must wait for a little while. If I go with you now, they'll be suspicious.
3: No. If we have to die, then we'll die together.
6: Oh, no, no, my dear Potter. That wouldn't help my country, or this little world, or even me. I've become very sensible, Potter, very realistic. Don't you see? It doesn't matter about me. But you, Potter, you're the hope of the future. Look, I'll try to catch up to you at the frontier. If I don't come, be kind to Carrot, Potter, for my sake. Go now, and God bless you.
4: Come on, Potter, we're on the air in an hour.
6: Hurry, hurry, they're coming back.
3: I'm staying with you.
6: No, no, my dearest Potter, go. Go, the world needs you. The universe needs you.
4: Come on, Potter.
3: Farewell then, my dearest Alice.

Good evening, ladies and gentlemen of Earth and other species throughout the planetary system. This is J. Alexander Caudill, bringing you the very first broadcast from Venus. Through the courtesy of Caledonia Oil, Shirley White Toothpaste, Inus Plinus Nuck Beer, and Bar None Dog Food. Excuse me a moment, ladies and gentlemen. There's some confusion here in the studio. We've just received a bulletin. What's that? Oh, no. Alice?

0: Let's see. And I'll need a pound of peas.
1: Pound of peas.
0: And a cauliflower.
1: Cauliflower. You must be very happy to have your husband back again, Mrs. Potter. And all those write-ups in the papers, my goodness. Did he really get to Venus like they said? I missed the broadcast.
0: Yes, he did. A bottle of ketchup.
1: A bottle of ketchup. You know, he looks a little thin in his pictures. I guess maybe they didn't have much to eat up there.
0: I guess not.
1: What was it like? Did he tell you?
0: He hasn't said much. 4 dozen onions.
1: 4 dozen?
0: That's right. He eats them all the time. Raw.
1: Raw? They say onions are good for colds.
0: I know.
1: There's lots of things like that, like carrots make your hair curly.
0: Oh, he won't touch carrots.
1: He won't. Not even cooked.
0: Not even cooked. I served a petite marmite the other night, and he got up and left the table.
1: No! Now, isn't that something?
0: One sack of peat moss.
1: What's that for?
0: He says he's got blossoms in his hair.
1: That'll be $3.47, Mrs. Potter. I'll have someone take them out to the car for you.
0: Thank you.
1: Goodbye now. Blossoms in his hair? In February?

The CBS Radio Workshop, produced in Hollywood by William N. Robeson, has presented A Pride of Carrots, or Venus Well Served, by Robert Mason, with the author as narrator. A Pride of Carrots was adapted for the workshop by Mr. Robeson, who also directed the production. Heard in the cast were Helene Burke, June Foray, Tracy Roberts, Dawes Butler, Ted Bliss, Richard Hale, Alan Reed, Sam Pierce, and Bill Thompson. The original score was composed and conducted by Jerry Goldsmith. Next week, from New York, the workshop will examine that so often discussed and little understood subject, the Oedipus Complex, with illustrations from Sophocles, who first dramatized it, to Eugene O'Neill, who is by no means the last to probe its dramatic depths. For Mozart's Concerto for Piano and Orchestra in A Minor, played by Robert Casadesus, and for Elizabeth Schwarzkopf's moving interpretations of songs by Richard Strauss, join us on Sunday, when on most of these same stations, World Music Festivals will be on the air with highlights from the famous Salzburg Festival. Stay tuned for 5 minutes of CBS News, to be followed over most of these same stations by My Son Jeep. America listens most to the CBS Radio Network.

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14: Hello and welcome. In Arcadia Avenue, the houses have names as well as numbers. Shangri-La, Dunroman, More Repose. They best sum up the avenue's air of nostalgic gentility. Built in the early 30s, all is very discreetly orthodox. From the privacy of privet hedge and lace curtains at the front to the squares of handkerchief-sized lawn at the back. In later years, however, professional nameplates have appeared on several of the front gateposts. Brigadoon now houses Chetney, Chetney, and Chetney accountants. Higher up the avenue, there is an establishment for the fitting of ladies' foundation garments. But it is to the recently renamed Celestina that our attention must finally turn. The first thing one notices is that its brass nameplate is somewhat grimier than the others. It pronounces Miss Griselda Thorpe to be medium and clairvoyant, consultations and ministrations strictly by appointment only. Every Wednesday afternoon, promptly at 3 o'clock, Mr. Henry Jollett climbs the gravel path, presses the front door bell button, and anticipates, at the going rate of 1 guinea per session, yet another preview of eternity.
15: Ah, my dear Mr. Jollett.
16: Miss Edith, I trust I'm not premature.
15: No, no, no, quite the contrary. Punctual to the very second as usual. Punctuality, my dear Mr. Jollett, the prerogative of kings. In my books, whatever, or anybody else's for that matter. Edith!
17: Yes, Griselda, stop catching blue bottles.
15: Assist me with a sacred pendant.
17: Yes, Griselda. I can't quite see.
15: Fingers and thumbs. There. Mr. Jollett, drill as before, if you please. You there, in the hot seat.
16: Thank you.
15: I shall sit here, with my back to the window. Better for vibes and less chance of spiritual dispersion, don't you know? And Edie, you? Edie, where have you got to?
17: Here, Griselda. I've been here all along. Really, I have.
15: But I don't want you here, dear. I want you there, in the third chair.
17: Of course. How silly.
15: There. You can begin now, Griselda. Thank you, dear. We will join hands in a circle of eternal light and harmony.
18: Well, do it as though you meant it, woman, for heaven's sake. Hands, harmony. The man's not a flat fish.
17: Oh, yes, Griselda.
15: Peace. Perfect peace. Peace. Perfect peace. Peace.
17: It started, Mr. Jollett. You can always tell when it started.
15: Are you there, O mighty Manco Capac? Emperor of the Inca, beloved of the sun.
17: Her spirit guide, you know.
16: I have had the pleasure.
15: Speak, O mighty one.

0: Capac, Emperor of the Inca, beloved of the sun, God living, God incarnate, God of the infinite orb.
1: This is where her breathing gets heavier. You'll see.
2: Speak, O Manco Capac, Emperor of your peoples, spirit guide to lesser mortals bound in bonds of common clay.
0: Above the land of Cuzco, the condor flies high in search of the lamb that has strayed.
1: Oh, dear.
0: Our fields lie fallow, our storehouses empty. The living seed of promise has burnt itself.

thy temple mountain. 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

0: We're up daydreaming and passed Mr. Jolly the last of those chocolate digestives.
1: Oh, yes.
0: Mr. Jolly?
2: No, thank you, Miss Edie.
0: Oh, well. Piggy to the trot? I'll have it. But Edie, while you're on your feet, you can put Capac's sacred pendant back in the casket where it belongs. Beautiful, isn't it, Mr. Jolly?
2: Beautiful. Quite beautiful.
0: I'd let you take a closer peek, but I don't think the old boy would go for that. Even letting Edie get her chocolatey little paws on it is stretching the point. But at least in the family, if you take my meaning.
2: Of course.
0: Oh, at least let me top you up.
2: I beg your pardon? No, thank you. Most kind.
0: Oh, downhearted. I don't blame you. 3 Wednesdays in a row, and still no contact with the dear departed, eh?
1: Not yet, Griselda. Though the Emperor did seem to have rather a lot on his mind.
0: Oh? Still, if he doesn't pull his finger out soon, you'll be asking for your lolly back.
2: Oh, dear lady, it never entered my mind.
0: Odd, though.
2: Odd?
0: Don't have many failures, do we, Edie, old thing?
1: The first I can remember, Griselda.
0: If your dear departed wife...
1: Violet, Griselda.
0: Violet, quite. Well, old Manco Capac can usually be relied upon to winkle them out. Not that there'd be much persuading needed, mind you.
2: Huh?
0: Or put yourself in Violet's place. Like being told there's a long-distance phone call, not even bothering to find out who's on the other end.
2: I've never quite thought of it in that light.
0: I wonder what light you had thought of it in, Mr. Jolliet.
1: I notice you've been admiring my sister's portrait, Mr. Jolliet.
2: What? Oh, yes. It had rather caught my eye.
1: Splendid, isn't it?
0: Edith.
1: Oh, but it is, Griselda, dear. Such an excellent likeness.
0: Give or take 20 years.
1: Oh, such fire. Such expression.
2: Indeed.
1: Cleopatra, don't you know?
2: Really?
0: Not the old Vic, Mr. Jolliet. Finsbury Park Empire. What they call in the business, a bum week. Not the title role either. Though that's clearly the impression my sister wishes to give. Patatita. Patatita, patatita, patatita. Trust isn't rather boring handmaiden to the Queen, don't you know? She's the one that brings that awful rubber snake on at the end. The trickiest part was getting the name right. Fatatatita. I still have nightmares.
1: Painted by a fellow artiste, Mr. Jolly.
0: Better at painting than acting. But then everybody in the company seemed better at something than acting.
2: Of course, I had realized your background was probably theatrical.
0: Only probably. Oh, my dear man, such understatement.
2: That isn't right.
0: The ham of all hams. Always was, always will be. Why, I eventually had the good sense to give it up. Anyway, 20 years on, water under the bridge. And sure, you must have better things to do than gawp at pathetic shortcomings of an aspiring Sarah Bernhardt.
2: How interesting.
1: Mr. Jolliet?
2: How very interesting. 20 years. You did say 20 years.
0: Give or take. Why do you ask?
2: In the painting, you're already wearing the sacred pendant.
0: Am I? Yes. So I am, aren't I?
3: Griselda's feeling of being caught out did not escape either Edie's or Mr. Jollett's notice. To begin with, Griselda half choked on her chocolate digestive, then lapsed into a granite-like silence, which made the gentleman shift uneasily on the edge of his seat, drop a spoon, and finally invent a previous engagement, and so beat a grateful retreat.
1: Griselda, what are you doing?
0: What does it look as though I'm doing? I am having myself a gin.
1: But you've just had tea.
0: They can fight it out between them.
1: Griselda.
0: Matter of fact, I'm going to have 3 gins.
1: But isn't it a little early?
0: From where I'm standing, it might already be a damn sight too late. Well, why the hell don't you join me?
1: No, thank you.
0: Suit yourself. Oh, damned fault.
1: Pardon?
0: Should have cottoned onto the blighter long before this. I must be losing my grip.
4: What a time I'd have got his number before he got his size 10s over the front door, Matt.
1: Are you referring to our Mr. Jolly?
4: Jollet. Jollet. I wonder how long it took him to dream that one up. Or perhaps he super duper pulled it from a hat.
1: Super duper?
4: Superintendent, dear.
1: What?
4: Police. Has. Oh. God knows why I didn't tumble. What did he say that ridiculous wife's name was again?
1: Violet.
4: Violet Jolly. Well, have you ever heard anything more unlikely? Who in their right mind would ever want to be supernaturally reunited with someone called Violet Jolly?
1: Mr. Jolly.
4: Hocus pocus, pudding and pie. Not that she ever existed, but like somebody opening the second half in old-time music halls.
1: Oh.
4: Violet Jolliffe and her performing love doves. Osprey Feather of the Pimp and her feathered friends dropping bird muck all over her velveteen and diamante ball gown. Not to mention half the stalls.
1: I'm still not sure I follow you, Griselda.
4: Well, God knows how much clearer I can make it. Phony. Through and through.
1: Ah, Mr. Jolly.
4: Now, for God's sake, stop calling him that.
1: And Mrs. Jolly, too.
4: Well, how else was he going to get himself over the front door?
1: Oh, but if our Mr. Well, the gentleman isn't what he pretends.
4: I thought I put you in the picture. He's either one of the plainclothes brigade or
1: oh?
4: A hack.
1: A hack?
4: A scribbler.
1: A scribbler?
4: From one of those dreadful Sunday rags. All purge and true confession.
1: Well, he doesn't look like a newspaper man.
4: You've never seen a newspaper man.
1: No.
4: Well, then, they're not all trilby hats and dirty trench coats, you know.
1: Well, I suppose they can't be.
4: Still, had it coming.
1: Had what coming?
4: On the cards. That one day I'd probably get myself splashed right across the front page of one of the Sunday dreadfuls. Real life expose. Life after death racket. The sinister truth. You know the kind of thing. One of those dreadful photographs they always find to go with it. Out of focus and slightly blurred around the edges.
1: Griselda, dear. It wouldn't be true anyway. Would it?
4: So what the devil do you think I've been prattling on about? The big phony. Always knew it. So now it's out of the bag. Good run for our money. Our money, Sister Edie. But over.
1: I don't believe you.
4: Then turn a blind eye. Again. Your option. Always been your prerogative in the past.
1: Oh.
4: True. Always true. Turn a blind eye to whatever you can't take. To you and Mumsy and dear dead Papa. The whole ridiculous charade of Arcadia Avenue. Over. Done with. Kaput. Thank God.
1: Your spiritual gift.
4: Holy as hell.
1: If you made it all up.
4: All of it.
1: Not Manco Capac.
4: It had a ring about it. Not the kind of thing they'd be likely to find in the telephone directory.
1: But I heard him, Griselda. Your spirit voice.
4: A fair stab at one, even if I do say so myself. First tried it out when I was playing one of the three witches in the Scottish play. By the way, did you notice how your Mr. Jollett turned somersaults when he heard of my theatrical associations? It must always be a bit of a giveaway, I suppose.
1: He was admiring the pendant, Griselda. Pendant of the Emperor Manco Capac, ruler of the Incas, from out of the land of Cusco.
5: Spirit guide of lesser mortals, bound in the bond of common clay.
1: Oh, dear.
4: Sorry, old girl. Bosh. Oh, bosh. God knows why I even picked up that worthless bit of scrap iron. Probably with the rest of the junk in one of those sixpenny trays.
1: I see.

0: headache. 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Well, perhaps even two.
1: What about your Biddy Buys Coco?
0: No, thank you, dear. I don't feel much like it tonight. Not tonight.
2: We had no way of knowing how long it was before Griselda followed Edie up the wooden hill. Gin had always been her tipple. It not only relaxed her, it gave her a warm feeling of righteous self-pity. And if she wasn't entitled to a large slice of that tonight, who the devil was? She could have been asleep for hours. She might just have closed her eyes. She lay fully clothed on top of the bed. She was perfectly aware of the distant town hall clock and that damn Ginger Tom making its caterwauling next door. She was cold, reached down to pull the heavy eiderdown about her, but her hands lacked the strength, her intention, the purpose. She was pinioned. But not only by physical force, as though by hypnotism, behind her eyes, dragging her backwards through time, place, to a scene she seemed to know, recognize, as in a dream. But a dream that was about to become her reality.

0: ready feast even now upon the altar of our forefathers. Even now. Even now. Even now. Even now.
1: It was always Edie who coped with the ritual of early morning tea. She'd carefully avoid Griselda's pom-pommed carpet slippers, then set the cup gently down on her bedside table, draw her curtains to exactly the width she demanded, and then shake her gently, but firmly, by her shoulder until she got the first grunt of awakening and recognition. But no grunt came. It took Edie a long time before she finally would accept that Griselda was dead.

0: This evening.
1: But it's not even Wednesday, Mr. Jollet.
0: No, it isn't, is it? May I come in?
1: I don't know. Are you alone?
0: Of course.
1: But only for a minute, then. It's a terrible mess. I'd offer you some tea, but I'm not really up to it.
0: Oh, I quite understand. If there's anything...
1: How did you find out about my sister's... Miss Griselda's passing?
0: A small paragraph in last evening's paper.
1: But only a small paragraph, you say? Oh, I'm not sure she'd have been too happy about that. Notices, even the obituary kind, were very important to her. Banner headlines, a photograph. A bit out of focus, blurred around the edges, was the way she put it. When I opened the door to you just now, I quite expected popping camera bulbs and

0: Maria. I'd almost hoped for it.
1: I'm not sure I understand.
0: There's really no need to keep up the charade, you know. No need at all. Now, Mr. Jollett.
1: I see.
0: She saw through you all right. Right from the very start. Edie, she said. Edie, dear, the man's an imposter. Jollett. Such a ridiculous name.
1: Isn't it, sir?
0: There never was a late Mrs. Jollett either, was there?
1: No.
0: She roared her head off at that. Like somebody opening the second half in old-time musical. She roared her head off at that.
1: How else could I have got to see her?
0: False pretenses.
1: It was important to me.
0: So why assume a false identity?
1: Oh, no, the identity at least was my own. I do have a card.
0: Professor Henry Jollett.
1: The letters will mean nothing to you.
0: The National Institute of History.
1: Ancient history. South American, to be exact. Specializing in early Incan cultures.
0: It really means nothing to me, Mr. Jollett.
1: No.
0: But, for what it's worth, I'd like you to explain.
1: Well, where to begin? I'd never ventured into the spiritual world, but that didn't prevent me thinking I'd heard it all before. The substitution of an Incan emperor instead of your usual Indian chief gave it a certain twist. But I really had no intention of coming until I found myself here.
0: Go on.
1: It wasn't until she summoned the emperor by name I started to take an interest.
0: Ah, yes. Her great Manco Capac.
1: Not exactly the kind of name you find in a telephone directory, is it?
0: It's why she chose it, Mr. Jollett.
1: Made it up?
0: If you like.
1: Except that she didn't. Manco Capac. The predestined one. Founder of the Inca dynasty. Founder of the city called...
0: Cusco.
1: Exactly. Well, she could have researched it, of course.
0: Except that she didn't.
1: No, she didn't. As I listened to her, there were many details of the emperor, his fort city at Cusco, that no amateur, that even I, after a lifetime of study and only now beginning to alight on, a new world, long dead, but through her awakening again with a vigor and intensity I could never have aspired to. And yet, I doubted. Right up until...
0: Until?
1: The very last time. In this room. We were having tea. And then, out of the corner of my eye, I spotted it. Final proof of all I'd been so stupidly skeptical about.
0: Her portrait?
1: And about her neck, the royal seal pendant of the Incas.
0: You'd seen it before?
1: Only in the gloom, at a distance, across the table. She'd refused to ever let me handle it. Suddenly, here in her portrait, 20, 30 years earlier, a very competent artist with all the time in the world to capture every detail. Will you permit me to see it? The pendant?
0: If you wish it. She was wearing it when I found her. The clasp was broken, as though it had been torn from her neck.
2: The autopsy was a necessary legal formality. In view of her age, excess weight, some kind of heart condition seemed the likeliest bet. In the antiseptic whiteness of their 20th century morgue, they made their preparations. There were no scars on her body, not even an appendectomy. But when her cadaver was eventually opened, they found no heart, only the severed aorta and the cavity where it had once lain. Miss Edie was offered a fortune for her pendant. She refused to sell it. It's now on permanent loan to Mr. Jollett's museum. She often drops in to see it. and there's usually tea and chocolate digestives in his office afterwards. And she's never taken down that brass nameplate on the gatepost. Consultations and ministrations, strictly by appointment only. Whenever her finances get a bit tight, she consoles herself that she can always take up where Griselda left off. And why not? She does have connections in high places.
3: That was Is There Anybody There? Starring Dillis Leigh as Griselda Thorpe, Sylvia Coleridge, Edie, and Norman Bird, Mr. Jollett. The Price of Fear was presented by Vincent Price, written by William Ingram, and directed by John Dyer.

0: Murder at Midnight.
1: Let go of my arms. I'll give you money. All the money you want.
2: No, Fred, no!
1: You monsters! I'll make you pay for this!
3: Midnight, the witching hour when the night is darkest, our fears the strongest, and our strength at its lowest ebb. Midnight, when the graves gape open and death strikes. How? You'll learn the answer in just a minute in Murder's a Lonely Business.

0: And now, Murder at Midnight. Unusual stories of terror and mystery by radio's masters of the macabre. This tale, a study of murder in duet, is by William Morwood. Its title, Murder's a Lonely Business. At a cemetery, a burial is taking place.
1: For as much as it hath pleased Almighty God of His great mercy to take unto Himself the soul of our brother,
0: the two chief mourners, Fred and Grace Tilson, stand beside the open grave.
1: Earth to earth,
0: and as he looks at his wife,
1: ashes,
0: bitter thoughts course through Fred's mind.
1: And sure and certain
2: look at her. Look at her standing there, dabbing her eyes with a handkerchief. Tears. Real tears after what she did, after what she made me do. She doesn't know what sincerity is, or love or pity either. She's hard, hard all the way through. And I never knew, never even suspected till, we killed him. Now, that's the way she acted. I'll never forget it. Never. A nightmare always. How can I go on living with her? How can I ever trust her again? What am I to do? Oh, Lord, I'd give anything for a trip.
3: To think I ever married that sniveling creature. I believe he's really crying, really sorry. As if he cared a hoop about his Uncle Edward outside of the money he could get out of him. He was ready enough to help put the old man out of the way the other night. Now his nerve's gone. All he can think about is a drink. That's the only time I feel safe with him. When he's drunk. And not always then. The way he's been carrying on lately, Lord knows what he'll say or do next. I'll have to watch him every minute of the time. He's a fool. An idiot.
1: Through thy mercy, O our Lord, who livest and reignest with the Father and the Holy Ghost, ever one God, world without end. Amen.
4: Amen.
3: Amen. Goodbye, Uncle Edward. They're throwing dirt on your coffin now. But you won't mind. You're cold and silent now. Very different from the way you were 3 nights ago.
2: 3 nights ago. Was that all it was? Another lifetime, but... Yes, that's right. Driving up to his house in the dark. Letting ourselves in.
5: Uncle Edward.
3: He must be up in his study.
5: I guess so. Servant's night out. Uncle Edward?
3: The door above opened, and Uncle Edward started down the marble staircase. In my mind's eye, instead of Uncle Edward, I could see my friends, a whole crowd filling the room, and myself in a gorgeous gown descending to greet them. A much more fitting picture than the stodgy form of Uncle Edward as he came down toward us.
6: Well, well, this is a surprise.
5: I thought we'd drop in, Uncle Edward. It's been a long time.
6: 6 weeks, to be exact, Fred. How are you, Grace?
3: Wonderful, thanks, Uncle Edward.
6: Well, I'm glad to hear it. You look a little off your feed. Come on into the library. You'll be more comfortable here. Oh, a drink, Fred?
5: Why,
6: Don't be polite. From what I hear, you're rarely seen without one these days.
3: You sound as if you'd had spies watching us, Uncle Edward.
6: It's entirely possible. What? I've certainly been interested in your activities. For instance, I hear you can be found at a gambling house almost every evening, Grace.
3: Oh, only the fashionable ones, where everybody goes. You've got to keep in the swim nowadays.
6: If you can afford it. You can't. Not on Fred's salary.
3: That's the trouble.
5: Well, frankly, Uncle Edward, that's why we've come here tonight. We're in a jam again.
6: Money?
3: What else?
6: And you want me to bail you out, huh? Well, I'll be equally frank with you. This time, I'm not going to do it.
5: Well, just this
6: time. I'm sorry I've helped you out of messes often enough in the past. Each time, I hoped you'd pull yourself together, settle down, and lead solid, respectable lives. But each time, you disappointed me. Now, I've given up hoping.
5: Uncle Edward, I promise you...
6: Too late, Fred. I can't believe your promises anymore. I've given you and Grace every chance. Now, I am washing my hands of you. You can't expect help from me ever again. Now or in the future.
3: Exactly What does that mean?
6: My lawyer's coming here tomorrow, and I'm going to cut Fred out of my will. Cut him out entirely.
5: Uncle Edward.
6: Every cent I have is to be left to charity.
5: Why, you're not serious. You can't be. Why, it's not fair. I'm your only nephew, and
6: There's no use talking, Fred. My mind is made up. Now, would you care to discuss the weather?
3: No.
6: I thought you wouldn't, Grace.
3: Come along, Fred. Uncle Edward, I advise you to change your mind about this.
6: I beg your pardon?
3: Because if you don't, you may live to be sorry.
2: We went outside. Grace was in a white rage, and I was all jumping myself. We walked around the garden paths, trying to get hold of ourselves before we started back to town.
3: You know what this means, don't you, Fred? The end of everything. We'll never be able to get credit once it's known that Uncle Edward's cut us off.
2: Yes, I know.
3: Somehow, some way, we've got to stop him from changing his will.
2: But how? You know there's no use arguing with him. He's as stubborn as a mule. Besides, there's no time left. He's going to do it tomorrow.
3: I know. Unless, of course, something happens to him before that.
2: Such as?
3: He could die.
2: What?
3: Suddenly.
2: Some chance he's as healthy. Grace, what are you thinking of?
3: You know.
2: You're mad.
3: If you want to spend the rest of your life struggling with debts, not able to do anything, I don't.
2: But
3: everything's perfect for it. The old man's alone in the house. No one knows we call this evening. No one
2: will. Stop it. I won't listen to you.
3: Oh, be a man for once in your life. Everything you want. Money, luxury. For 5 minutes' work.
2: Yes, but how?
3: The gun. The gun he keeps in the desk in his study. You've seen it.
2: Yes, but
3: we'll take the money, valuables, to make it look like a robbery. Will? What are you afraid of? The sight of a little blood?
2: Grace, I don't know you when you talk like this.
3: I know what I'm after for both of us. It's our only chance of a future. Together. Are you coming?
2: I... Yes.
3: All right. Then let's go in. The servants will be coming back. We haven't any time to waste.
2: We went back into the house, climbed the long staircase to Uncle Edward's study. My mouth was dry, my knees were shaking, and we reached the landing.
3: Knock on the door.
2: Grace, suppose
3: it's too late to suppose anything. Knock.
4: Yes?
6: Come in. I was expecting you back.
2: You were?
6: Certainly. I didn't think you let the money go that easily. Not after Grace's threat.
3: What do you mean?
6: You should have been a man, Grace. You've a completely ruthless streak in you. You'll stop at nothing to get what you're after. No wonder you've led poor Fred around by the nose so long.
2: Now, look here, Uncle Edward.
6: Sorry to hurt your feelings, Fred, but you must admit it's true. Now, if you two will explain why you came back...
2: We hope to make you change your mind.
6: You should know me better than that. I've said my last word.
3: Not your last, Uncle Edward. Not yet.
2: What Grace means
6: you
2: is...
6: You don't have to explain, Fred. Her interest in my desk explains itself. The right-hand drawer, Grace. Were you by any chance looking for this?
2: The gun.
6: Yes, I took the precaution of removing it. As I said, I was expecting you back.
3: I don't know what you're talking about, Uncle Edward. I was only looking for your checkbook. I thought the least that you could do was to help us out of our present difficulties.
6: It's a good story, Grace, but not quite good enough. Now, as it's almost 12, perhaps you'd both be good enough to leave my house permanently.
3: Well, you win, Uncle Edward. I suppose we were foolish to think that we could find a soft spot in that stone heart of yours.
6: You were foolish, all right. This way.
3: This reminds me of the old days when Fred and I were first married, when we used to come and visit you. You used to see us to the head of the stairs when it came time to go. Just like this.
6: That was a long time ago.
3: I wish those days could come back.
6: Impossible. Well, good night, Fred, and goodbye.
3: Well, aren't you going to shake hands with your only nephew?
6: Well, since it's for the last time, goodbye, Fred.
3: Hold him, Fred. Stop, Fred.
6: What? Let go of me,
3: no,
6: Grace.
3: No, Fred. Get a push.
6: No, no. I'll give you money. All the money you want.
3: No, Fred. No.
6: You monsters. I'll make you pay for this. No.
2: Grace, what did we do? What did you make me...
3: Get down there, quick.
2: There's no pulse. His heart. He's dead. Grace, when they find him...
3: An accident. The old man tripped on the stairs and broke his back. The money's ours, Fred. Everything we wanted.
2: What's that? Grace, you heard?
7: Stairs, and the white-faced couple staring at each other. Did they hear a voice from beyond? Is it possible for the dead to make the living pay for murder?

0: And now, here is Grace Tilson to continue our story.
1: It went according to plan. The inquest raised no ugly questions or suspicions. And then after Uncle Edward's funeral, we settled down in the great old mansion. I could have been happy. So happy. Except for Fred. He'd taken to drinking again. Haven't you had enough, Fred?
2: Another little drink won't do me.
1: You're such an idiot. The way you've been acting ever since...
2: We did in poor Uncle Edward? Don't be afraid to say it, Grace. We're alone now.
1: Why did you give up your job so suddenly?
2: I'm a rich man now. No need to work.
1: But it looks so suspicious. And the way you've let yourself slip. That dirty shirt. You haven't shaved in 2 days.
2: Don't tell me you're ashamed of me.
1: I can't ask anyone to the house. And I had such plans for us. Entertaining, parties, making a name for ourselves.
2: Sorry, that's not my idea of a career.
1: In heaven's name, what is?
2: Drinks. More drinks. Then another one.
1: I won't let you turn into a drunken bum. I won't be disgraced like that.
2: I'll do exactly what I like, and you won't stop me. Don't forget, my love. We share a little secret together.
1: I'm not forgetting.
2: No matter what happens, you're tied to me for the rest of your life.
1: I wouldn't be too sure of that, Fred. If I get a chance at what I want, you won't stand in my way. Nothing will.
2: What did she mean by that? I thought about it, brooded over it, couldn't forget it. Then one evening as we sat together in a nightclub, things became clearer.
1: Did you hear me, Fred?
2: What?
1: I said I wanted a cigarette.
2: Oh, certainly, madam. Here you are. Match?
1: If you can hold it steady enough. Why do you have to get soused every time we go out?
2: A tribute to your intoxicating charm.
1: Oh, don't be so... Oh, well, there's Ronnie.
2: Good old Ronnie. Dowager's delight.
1: Now, if you'll only look over this way.
2: With that dress you're wearing? You will.
1: Ronnie! Oh, Ronnie!
2: The change that came over her. Smile. Sparkling eyes as he came over to our table.
3: Well, hello there. This is a pleasant surprise, bumping into you again, Tilson.
2: Getting to be a regular routine. The theater, the races, everywhere I go with Grace.
3: Yes, we seem to share a lot in common, Fred.
1: Sit down, Ronnie. What do you have to drink?
3: Oh, nothing, thanks. I've had my quota for the evening.
1: Well, I'm glad someone knows when to stop.
2: Maybe Ronnie's got other vices.
3: I have, Fred. One of them's dancing. Mind if I take Grace out on the floor for a turn?
2: Why ask me? I'm sure Grace will agree to anything you say.
1: Fred, now what kind of a nasty...
3: Oh, come on, Grace. Fred didn't mean anything. Well, see you later, old boy.
2: They danced well together. As I watched them, I remembered the things I'd heard about Ronnie. Of his rich wife who died so conveniently. And the fortune he'd run through. I saw Grace look into his eyes. Their lips moved. The suspicion grew on me till it became a certainty. They were plotting my death. The veins stood out in my forehead. My hands grew cold. But I knew exactly what I had to do. I had to strike first. I had to kill them before they killed me. If only I knew what they were plotting. If only I could hear they were whispering to each other.
3: Grace, darling, you're so silent.
1: It's Fred. How dare he act that way?
3: Oh, he's a very unpleasant person.
1: Of course, he's under the weather, but that's no excuse.
3: Just means he doesn't give a rap for you. Never has.
1: Well, don't let's talk about him.
3: Right. Music's lovely.
1: Yes.
3: So are you.
1: Ronnie.
3: You dance like an angel. I could hold you in my arms forever. Oh, we're just made for each other. You know that, Grace? Don't you?
1: I'd rather not think about it.
3: But you must. Have you considered what we talked about the other day?
1: It's impossible.
3: Why? I love you more than anything in the world. We have the same tastes and ambitions. We could be a wonderful success together.
1: But...
3: You love me too, don't you?
1: Oh, yes, yes.
3: Well, then what's stopping us? What's so precious about the life of a drunken bum?
1: Fred's my husband.
3: Husband? Do you love him? Even respect him?
1: No. I did feel sorry for him, but not anymore.
4: Not after tonight. I hate him.
3: That's more like it. Well, then there's nothing to interfere.
4: Except...
3: the danger? Leave that in my hands. You have just one job to do, Grace.
4: And that?
3: Get Fred up to my place in the mountains for a vacation. I guarantee he'll never come back.
4: I don't know if I should have been suspicious. Fred agreed to go up to Ronnie's place with surprising ease. It was almost as if he'd been expecting the invitation. The night we planned to do it, we sat in the living room, just the three of us. Ronnie was playing the piano.
5: I'm afraid I'm awfully rusty. I haven't practiced in weeks.
4: It sounds grand to me, Ronnie.
2: Why don't you join him, Grace? I know you're just dying to play with Ronnie. Duet, I mean.
5: Well, that's all we have time for anyway. I promised the Pearsons we wouldn't be late.
2: Oh, that beach picnic. Tell you the truth, I don't feel much like it.
4: But you promised to go, Fred.
5: Do you a world of good, old boy. Wonderful night for a swim.
2: You both seem very anxious to get me down to that lake.
5: Why, not at all. If you want Grace and me to go alone...
2: All right, I'll come. But I've got to go upstairs for my bathing suit. Wait for me here.
5: Well, hurry it up, old boy.
3: All set, Grace? You know exactly what to do?
4: I think so.
3: You make a great fuss about Fred drinking. That'll be remembered afterwards. I'll take care of him at the raft. Push his head underwater
4: and... He'll struggle. He'll call out.
3: Not in the condition he's in. He's as weak as a baby. Be all over in a few minutes. I'll swim back.
4: Ronnie!
3: Yes?
4: Isn't there some other way? We love each other so much. Can't we just...
3: Run off together? Let's be realistic, darling. We need the money. His money. Love in a cottage isn't our style.
4: I suppose not. Where is he? What's keeping him so long?
3: I'm just as glad. Come on, Grace. I want to make sure there's an extra bottle of whiskey for him in the car. This way, darling. Through here, into the garage.
4: Give me your hand, Ronnie.
3: Now, darling, everything's going to be all right.
4: Just being with you. Ronnie.
3: Yes?
4: I saw something moving.
3: Where?
4: Over there. Behind the car.
3: A Fred!
6: Hello. Thought I'd hurry things up by coming straight out to the garage.
4: Well, you gave us quite a start.
2: Why, Grace? Something on your conscience?
5: Well, the Pearsons will be on our necks if we don't get started soon. Now, in you go. We're off to the races.
2: But just try to pick the winner. We drove out to the road, the winding road that led down to the valley. I knew just the spot where I had to leave them. From there on, their only companion would be the man with a sickle. Slow down, Ronnie.
3: Huh?
2: I'm not going to the picnic after all. My head's splitting.
4: But it's too late to drive you back, Fred.
2: You won't have to. I'll walk. Just let me out.
5: Very well.
4: But, Ronnie...
3: It's all right, Grace. We don't want Fred to have a miserable time at the picnic when we can settle things so much better this way.
2: Oh, thanks. I hate to run out on you, but I've got my health to think of.
5: Oh, sure. Oh, incidentally, there's a shortcut back to the house through the fence there.
2: I don't see it.
5: Go on ahead. I'll turn the headlights on it.
2: Oh, thanks. Well, so long. Have a good trip. Where are you going?
4: Fred, look out!
3: Shut up!
4: Ronnie, you ran him down. You killed him.
3: It's what we wanted, isn't it?
4: But not here. Not out here on the road.
3: It'll look like a hit-and-run accident. We'll double back at the bottom of the hill and pretend we came from another direction.
4: Oh, we won't get away with it, Ronnie. It's no use. They'll catch us this time.
3: Snap out of it, Grace. Sorry, but you've got to get hold of yourself.
4: Yes, I must. I can't go all to pieces. My hands are trembling. Where are you going?
3: Now take the wheel. You're going to drive.
4: No, I can't.
3: Now move over. Go on.
4: No.
3: Now drive. Your life depends on it. Both our lives.
4: I started down the steep zigzag road, and slowly, my nerves relaxed. As the car swooped round the curves, I felt a strange acceleration.
3: Easy on these curves, Grace. It's a sheer drop if we go over the cliff.
4: Are you scared now, Ronnie?
3: Well, I want to keep my neck in one piece.
4: You needn't worry. I'm a good driver. Fred always...
5: What's the matter?
4: Nothing.
5: Keep your mind on the road. There's a hairpin bend ahead of here that... Hey, look out!
4: Okay, I see it. I pushed on the brake. The pedal went all the way to the floor, but nothing caught. Nothing!
7: No, Grace. Now, do you know what I was doing there in the garage? I disconnected the brakes.
4: He did it! Fred!
5: The fence, Grace. The fence.
4: He connected them.
7: Yes, Grace. I meant to kill you and Ronnie before you killed
5: me. Grace, slow down.
4: Oh, Ronnie, for heaven's sake, don't!
5: I can't.
7: Slow down. Grace, coming up for you. It's too late now. And a long, long drop to the rocks below.
4: Ronnie!
7: See you soon, Grace.
4: Fence.

0: how it works out for you. And you, Grace, you made one little mistake the night you killed me. You thought that company in crime made it easier. But it doesn't. Murder is a lonely business. A very lonely business.
1: One body lying crumpled in the middle of the road, and two more, the shattered wreckage of the car at the foot of the cliff. Three people, lonely no longer, as the clock strikes 12 for murder
2: at midnight.

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0: The part of Grace was played by Helen Shields. Wendell Holmes was her husband. Carl Emery, her lover. With music by Charles Paul, Murder at Midnight was directed by Anton M. Leder.

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A time when imagination is free and moves forward swiftly, silently. 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

0: Midnight. 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Weak and mean and cheap, without dignity. And great and proud and powerful. And the metropolis at midnight, filled with the high spirits of joy-seekers, revelers who give way to the goodness of living, or try to forget the badness of living. Midnight that is brooding, sinister. The sounds of the big city at midnight, the squeaks and roars of taxicabs, the rumble of trucks, the moan of river boats, and underground, the subway, and under and above, the sounds of the people, shrill, ribald, futile. But there is quiet, too, in the teeming city at midnight. The quiet that is broken by the wail of a child, the rattle of a snore, or, as in the home of Earl Breton, a private detective and his partner, Owen Bailey, called the professor. The telephone rings, and the professor answers it.
1: Hello?
2: Earl Breton?
1: No, this is Mr. Bailey, Breton's partner. Who's calling?
2: This is Bill Henderson. Is Earl there?
1: Just a moment. It's Bill Henderson, Earl. You want to talk to him?
3: Bill Henderson? What does that crooked politician want?
1: Sounds very anxious.
3: Well, that's too bad. Tell him I'm very busy. I gotta go to sleep.
1: Hello, Mr. Henderson.
2: Yeah?
1: I'm sorry, but Mr. Breton
2: is not in... Bailey. If Earl doesn't talk to me, he may be responsible for my death.
1: I can't possibly see how
3: that... Let me have the phone, Professor. Hello, Henderson.
2: Is you, Earl?
3: Yeah, what's on your mind?
2: I gotta see you right away, Earl. Can you meet me down at your office?
3: Office hours are from 10 to 2, Henderson. You know that. I'll see you tomorrow.
2: No, wait, Earl, wait. I tell you, you gotta see me tonight.
3: Now, look, I
2: can't... wait until tomorrow. Because I may never get there tomorrow.
3: How do you figure?
2: I can't explain it on the phone, but I know what I'm talking about. I gotta see you tonight. Gotta.
3: Where are you now?
2: I'm at my house.
3: Okay. Give me a few minutes to get a cup of something warm. I'll meet you down to the office.
2: Ah, thanks a million, Earl.
3: Never mind the thanks. Bring some money with you.
2: Don't worry about that, Earl. This is worth anything to me.
3: Goodbye.
1: That seems to be his trouble, Earl.
3: Well, he's probably swindled one guy too many.
1: Good.
3: What do you mean, good?
1: I mean he picked a good time for it. We can very well use the money, you know.
3: Well, you can start drawing the bill now, Professor. And remember, after office hours, it's triple the usual.
1: Here comes the elevator now, Earl.
3: If we ever make enough dough, Professor, remind me to move out of this broken-down building.
1: All buildings are pretty much alike at this hour of night.
3: How do they expect one old guy to take care of this whole thing by himself?
1: He manages if you don't rush him.
3: Yeah.
4: What devil has got his finger on it? Oh, it's you, Mr. Breton. Faith, you'll never be known as a patient man.
3: I hate waiting for elevators, old-timer.
4: Good evening, Mr. Bailey.
1: Good evening. You've got lots to do around here, haven't you?
4: Sure, sure. I've got to make the rounds, you know.
3: How's business?
4: Oh, very slow, Mr. Breton. You're the only two people I've seen all night.
1: Hey, it's pitch black out here, isn't it?
4: You want me to put the hall lights on?
3: Don't bother, old-timer. We'll make it.
1: It might help if you throw your flashlight beam down the hall.
4: Oh, sure thing. How's this?
1: That's fine. Here. I've got the key, Earl.
3: Right. Thanks, old-timer. We're okay now.
4: I'll be seeing you on the way down, gentlemen.
1: Now, if I can just find the switch. Here.
3: What's the matter with the light?
1: Looks like the switch don't work.
3: It's working all right when I left this evening. Where to find the desk lamp?
1: Find it, Earl?
3: Yeah. You didn't take the bulb out of this lamp, did you, Professor?
1: Of course not.
3: I've got an idea, Professor, that we have company.
5: You're a very smart chap, Breton.
1: Who's that?
5: Just stay where you are, both of you, and don't ask any questions. Mr. Breton knows that those lights are not out by accident, but if either of you makes a false move, there could be one.
3: What are you looking for?
5: Information.
3: And why keep us in the dark?
5: There's enough light for me from that street lamp shining in your window. I can see you both.
3: What do you want to know?
5: I understand, Breton, that you got some new dope on the Kennedy murder. Am I right?
3: Kennedy murder? Why, the police gave Kennedy up as a suicide 5 years ago. What would I be...
5: Stay where you are, Breton. I told you I can see.
3: Yeah, sure. Seems kind of... Yeah, I guess our visit is a little touchy, Professor.
5: You didn't believe that I could see you. Next time, I won't miss. Now, give it to me straight.
3: I told you I don't like the smell of a body that's been buried 5 years, and I ain't digging it up. Now, what else do you want?
4: Mr. Breton, are you in there?
5: Don't make a move.
4: Mr. Breton, Mr. Bailey, whatever happened to you...
3: Okay, I hope you get a big kick out of beating up a helpless old guy. That was very tough. Very.
6: Duck, Professor, I've got a... What happened, Earl? Where are you?
3: Right over here where that voice was coming from, and he's not here.
6: Maybe he moved over to another corner of the room.
3: Duck behind something, Professor. I'm going to light a match.
6: Careful now, Earl.
3: Well, I'll be there's nobody here.
6: Who's that lying in the doorway?
3: Wait a minute. Looks like the old timer. Here's his flashlight. I'll turn it on.
6: Put him in this chair, Earl.
3: No, it's too late, Professor. He's dead.
6: Dead?
3: That dirty rat killing a sweet, harmless old man.
6: Wait, what's this here on the floor?
3: Let me see.
6: Hotel key.
3: Hotel Markham, room 517.
6: Think that fell out of the old man's pocket?
3: No, that's a mobster's hotel. It's full of gamblers and racket men.
6: Then that means if we go to room 517, we ought to be able to find out the man who did this.
3: You don't find anybody in that hotel. You smoke them out. Besides, that key might have been stolen just so somebody could plant it here. Don't you see that?
6: Then how are we going to know?
3: The voice, Professor. I'll never forget that voice. I'm promising the old man now that I'll find it.
6: Well, what do we do, Oil?
3: You go find Henderson and tell him we won't be able to see him tonight. I'm going to the Hotel Markham. Meet me there as soon as you're through. In front of the hotel.
6: And what about the old man?
3: On our way out, we'll ring the night alarm. That'll bring the police.
6: But aren't we going to tell them what happened?
3: Right now, Professor, we don't know any more than they do. Come on, let's go.
7: Anything I can do? Oh, hello, Breton.
3: How's the hotel business?
7: Oh, we don't complain.
3: Uh-huh. Who's up in room 517?
7: Who wants to know?
3: I understand there's a game going on.
7: So?
3: So, I'd like to get in.
7: Well, there's a gentleman by the name of Sparrow rented the room. Maybe you know him.
3: That's all I wanted to hear. You can tell my good friend, Mr. Sparrow, I'm coming right up.
7: Don't worry. I will.
3: Oh. By the way, I hear there's a shortage of keys. You still lose many of them?
7: Certainly we do. Every day.
3: That's very interesting. Very interesting.
8: Well, look who's here, fellas. My old pal, Earl Breton.
3: How are you, Sparrow?
8: Fine. Come on in.
3: Thanks. How's the game?
8: Pretty good. You want to take a hand?
3: Yeah, maybe. How long you been playing?
8: Oh, about 12 hours. Now meet the boys. All right, fellas. This is Dan Huber. He's new in this town.
3: Yeah? Didn't take you long to find this place, did it, Dan?
4: Me? I got a nose for this stuff.
8: Yes. And you know Harry Jackson, Earl, don't you?
3: Sure, I know Harry. How are you, Harry?
9: Fine.
3: What did you say, Harry?
9: I said I'm fine. That's what I said.
3: Uh-huh, sure.
8: Now, this is Willie Garvin, and over
3: here... Well, that's a funny name, Willie.
10: What's funny about it?
3: How do you spell it?
10: G-A-R-V-I-N. Why? Does it sound familiar?
3: No, Willie, no.
8: And I don't have to introduce you to my partner, Joe Murray, huh?
3: Hello, Joe.
11: Hello.
3: Funny to find you and Sparrow in the same game, Joe.
11: What's funny about that?
3: Well, after all, you and Sparrow are partners, aren't you?
11: Nobody said for you, Breton, and if you don't like what goes on here, you can shove off.
8: Come on, Earl. When are you going to stop burning up Joe? Anyhow, he just came in a few minutes ago. So we really just started playing together.
3: Oh, just came in a few minutes ago. Where were you, Joe?
11: Since when do I report to you?
3: Well, I'm just curious, that's all.
11: I told you before, Breton, I don't like coppers, and that still goes. Now let's get the game going.
8: Well, Earl, you taking a hand?
3: Sure, sure, but first I gotta get the professor. He's got my dough. I'll be back in a few
11: minutes. Wait a minute, Breton. What are you trying to pull? Why didn't you bring your dough in the first place?
3: I just wanted to see who was in the game.
8: Oh, sure, Joey's got a right to know. Go ahead, Earl, get your dough. Oh, but don't forget to come back, huh? Otherwise it wouldn't look so good, huh?
3: Sure, don't worry. I'll be back.
1: Earl, I'm over here.
3: Oh. How long you been waiting, Professor?
6: I just got here. Did you find out anything?
3: Oh, not a thing. I listened to every voice up there. Not one of them was the right one. How about you? Did you see Henderson?
6: Yeah, that is, I didn't see him, but I found out about him.
3: What do you mean, found out about him?
6: Well, when I got there, Earl, there were a lot of people outside the house, and the police were there.
3: Police? What happened?
6: Henderson was murdered.

0: It was midnight when the phone rang in the home of Earl Breton, a private detective. A man named Henderson was calling. Henderson, a crooked politician who insisted he was in danger of being killed and that he had to see Breton immediately. Earl agreed to meet him in his office, but when he and his partner, the professor, arrived a few minutes later, they were faced with a peculiar situation. The lights in the office wouldn't work, and before they could investigate, a voice challenged them from the darkness. Their unknown visitor fired at them, purposely missing, in order to warn them that he meant business. The sound of the gun attracted the attention of the night watchman. He came to investigate and was killed by the intruder, who disappeared, leaving Earl with the old man's body and a clue. The key to room 517 at the Hotel Markham. They rang the police alarm and Earl sent the professor to intercept Henderson, to break the appointment they had with him. Then he went to the hotel, the room 517, where he expected to find the killer. He interrupted a card game, but Sparrow, the gangster who was registered in 517, invited Earl to sit in, much to the displeasure of his partner, Joe Murray. Breton accepted, promising to return soon. He went down to the street where the professor was waiting. The professor had news for him. Henderson had been murdered.
1: How did you find out he was murdered, Professor?
2: I overheard two policemen talking to one another.
1: Did the cops know you were there?
2: Oh, no. We wouldn't want them to know we was interested, would we?
1: Good for you, Professor.
2: But now that I think of it, Earl, shouldn't we tell the police what we know?
1: Well, that's a good idea, except that we don't know anything. They can't find out for themselves.
2: But they don't know that Henderson called us to meet him at the office. And then when we got there, we met somebody else. And it was that somebody else who killed the night watchman.
1: I know there's some connection between those two things, Professor. In fact, if I didn't know Henderson's voice so well...
2: You'd say that it was the man at the office who imitated it?
1: Sure, that's an old trick. A man disguises his voice to sound like... Hey, just a minute, Professor. Why couldn't it be...
2: You mean you actually think that the man we met in the office was the one who called us earlier and he imitated Henderson's voice?
1: No. That'd be too obvious. The killer's much cleverer than that.
2: But you do think he had something to do with both of the murders?
1: Certainly. If he didn't, how would he know that we were coming down to the office at midnight? He was expecting us. So he must have been with Henderson at the time Henderson called us.
2: If you don't mind my saying so, Earl, it doesn't make sense. Why should this man have bothered to come down to our office just to ask us about some murder case that was over and forgotten 5 years ago?
1: That's just it, Professor. He didn't want that information at all. That was just to throw us off the track. That was why he left the key there when he slugged the old man and disappeared.
2: You mean he actually wanted us to follow him here to the Hotel Markham?
1: Don't you see? He was trying to establish the alibi that he was playing cards in this hotel at the time of the murder. And he could force us to testify as police witnesses that we saw him here.
2: Then why don't we tell that to the police?
1: Oh, Professor, you're slipping. You know the police don't want ideas. They've got their own. Besides, if we don't know whose voice we heard, what can we tell them?
2: Well, at least we can tell them that it was somebody who's up in that hotel room now.
1: Sure. But can we prove it?
2: I guess not. Well, then what can we do?
1: We gotta go upstairs and find out who that phony voice belongs to.
2: But our life can be very short in a place like this. I mean, I'm not thinking about me.
1: I know, Professor, I know. But I made a promise to that old watchman that I'd find the guy who killed him, and I like to keep a promise.
2: But, we ain't got enough money to play cards with those people.
1: They don't know that.
2: Well, I don't think it should take them more than one hand to find out.
1: All right, then you'll have to stall. Now, one of those guys up there has a phony British voice.
2: So?
1: Listen.
3: Stay where you are, Breton. I told you I can see.
1: How's that?
2: If I wasn't looking at you, I'd swear it was the guy in the room.
1: Good. That's all I wanted to know.
3: I knew you'd keep your promise to come back, Earl.
1: Oh, why not? This is my night, Sparrow.
3: Well, come on, take a chair.
1: I think I'll let the professor play for me. I do much better when I'm looking over his shoulder.
3: Suit yourself.
4: Let's get going. You're holding up the game.
3: How many chips, Professor?
2: That's up to Earl.
1: Chips? Why, what do you say we start off with $10 worth, Professor? I got a hunch.
2: I guess that's all right.
4: Wait a minute. Who are you kidding, Breton? Since when do you figure you can get in on this game for $10?
1: That's just a starter, Joe. I always like to play hunches.
3: But you've got more than that, haven't you, Earl?
1: You know better than ask me that, Sparrow.
4: Yeah? We'll see. Okay, deal them out.
1: Joe, If I didn't know that you just came into this game a little while ago, I'd figure that you were losing plenty.
4: Why?
1: Ah, you're so touchy.
3: I open. $5.
4: Raise your 10.
2: I'm out.
3: Well, playing it safe, Professor.
2: I'd rather not explain my game.
1: Maybe if Joe played it safer, he wouldn't be so worried all the time.
3: Oh, Joe. Joe's got lots on his mind.
1: I don't know, Spiro. You're Joe's partner. You never seem to worry like he does.
4: What do you mean, worry? Who says I'm worried?

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3: Mind if I stand up? Where you going? I just want to walk around a little bit, stretch my legs.
4: Just don't go looking at any hands.
3: Okay. I'll stand over here by the wall.
4: You're going to let the professor play by himself?
3: Sure. Hey, this is a very interesting electric light switch.
4: You guys don't cut the chatter, I'll blow this game off. Hey, wait a minute.
3: Who put those lights out? Put the lights on!
5: What are you getting so crazy about, Joe? You act as if you just murdered someone.
4: Put up the lights, I said, quick!
3: I'm sorry, Joe. That was my mistake. I didn't know the light switched off this way.
4: Shut up. And you, Sparrow. What was the idea of saying I murdered someone?
5: What are you talking about, Joe? I didn't say anything.
4: Don't give me that stuff. I heard you. You can't fool me with that phony voice you put on.
5: I told you I didn't say anything.
4: Oh, yeah? Well, I happen to know that nobody else but you talks that way.
5: Cut it, you dope. Didn't you know that wasn't my voice?
4: Sparrow, if you're trying to pull anything...
3: Okay, Joe. Sparrow's right. Now, don't get sore. It was my fault. I didn't know.
4: That ain't the point, Breton. I want to know what he's trying to pull. It ain't none of your business, copper.
3: I just wanted to tell you I'm sorry. It was my voice you heard, Joe.
4: What? Are you? All right, what's the game, Breton?
3: No game, Joe. Just a joke, that's all.
5: Sure, Joe, just a joke. Very funny, too. Can't you take a joke, Joe?
4: Nuts. All right, Breton. If you want to stay in this game, get up some real dough or beat it.
3: Okay, I'll come clean with you. That's all the dough we got with us right now. If you let me go in the next room and make a call, I'll get some sent up here right away.
5: Why, sure. You want to use the phone, huh? Yes, it's right in the next room.
3: Thanks, Sparrow.
6: This is the desk.
3: Hello. Get me Spring 7, 3100.
6: Spring 7, 3100?
3: Right.
6: Oh, you're kidding. That's police headquarters. Say, if you got any complaints to make...
7: Hold on there.
6: Hey, wait a minute. What goes on here?
7: Just one of your keys.
3: Oh, hello, Sparrow. I can't say much for your phone service.
5: No? What's the matter with it?
3: They wouldn't get a number for me.
5: I see. Who you're calling is so important.
3: The police. I guess I can wait.
5: Yeah. Say, I'm glad you came in here, Breton. I wanted to have a little talk with you. Alone.
3: You wouldn't use that revolver right here in this room, would you?
5: Wouldn't I? You know, I can do pretty much as I want to in this hotel. You know that, don't you?
3: Yeah. But if you killed me now, wouldn't you have to tell Joe why you did it?
5: Well, what do you mean?
3: I mean, wouldn't you have to tell him that you were tired of being partners with him and Henderson? That you wanted the whole racket for yourself? So that you killed Henderson, trying to make it look as though Joe did it so he could take the rap?
5: If you're trying to talk loud so Joe will hear you, I might as well tell you he just left.
3: Well, at least I found out it was you who slugged the night watchman in my building tonight.
5: So what?
3: Just that you killed him, that's all.
5: You shouldn't have gotten away.
3: Then you're admitting that you killed Henderson and the watchman?
5: Only to you, Breton. And I'll tell you why. Because I'm going to make sure that you'll never be able to tell it to the cops. See?
3: I don't have to tell them, Sparrow. They know about it already.
5: Oh, sure. You gave them all this information before you came up here.
3: No, I didn't tell them. You did.
5: You know something, Breton? I'm beginning to think you're a little bit nuts.
3: I suppose you wouldn't believe me if I told you the police are listening to you right now? They heard you admit all this to me?
5: Oh, now, wait a minute. Don't tell me you hid them in my closet.
3: No. But they're right outside in that room where we were just playing cards.
5: You're crazy.
3: Why don't you take a look?
5: Because I ain't dumb enough to turn my back on you.
3: Then that makes it easy for them to come in.
8: Drop the gun, Sparrow. Give it here.
5: But it is the cops. But
8: we heard the whole thing outside, Breton. Pretty smart.
5: But how did you get the cops up here?
3: I didn't get them, Sparrow. You did.
5: Cut it out, Breton!
3: It's true. You know the best way to bring the police is to leave a hotel key next to a dead man, and that's what you did.
5: Yeah, but you picked it up.
3: Not me. I just made a mental note of it, that's all.
9: What puzzles me, Earl, is... how you know the police were out here when you made Sparrow talk?
3: That was easy. When I tried to put through a call before, I heard a voice at the switchboard asking about a key. And I just played a hunch. Yeah,

0: Glad we got here in time. Come along, Sparrow.
1: Well, Professor, let's go home.
2: Yes, sir.
1: Oh, and look, if our phone rings again tonight, don't answer it.

From shadows and stillness, mystery weaves a spell of strangest fascination, charging the mind with doubts and fears. For mystery is a strange companion, a living memory in the haunting hour.

sleep no more. 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Tonight, it may be

0: Good evening. This is Ben Grauer introducing tonight's tale of terror, told by Nelson Armstead on the National Broadcasting Company's presentation of Sleep No More. The story of terror can be as simple as a sheeted ghost rattling chains. It can be a complex and hidden world of horror, lurking in such unholy dimensions as only the dead and the moonstruck can glimpse. Or it can be those terrible, fathomless shadows which lie buried deep in the primitive mind of civilized man. And for this evening, well, Nelson Armstead, tell us about this evening's story.
1: Thank you, Ben. You know, mankind has always enjoyed a good story. It was that way in the beginning when our ancestors gathered around campfires to hear the accounts of adventures. Today, we can enjoy the finest tales ever written, the result of thousands of years of experience. And we don't gather around the campfire, but around the radio. The first story I want to tell you tonight was written by Anton Chekhov. It's about a man who bet another man $2 million that he couldn't spend 15 years in jail. It's entitled

0: It was a dark autumn night. The old banker was pacing from corner to corner of his study, recalling to his mind the party he gave in the autumn 15 years before. There were many clever people at the party and much interesting conversation. They talked, among other things, of capital punishment. In the discussion, the host said,
1: "Well, I, myself, have experienced neither capital punishment nor life imprisonment. But if one may judge on the basis of logic, then, in my opinion, capital punishment is more moral and more humane than imprisonment. Execution kills instantly. Life imprisonment kills by degrees. Who is the more humane executioner? One who kills you in a few seconds, or one who draws the life out of you incessantly for years?"
0: "They're both equally immoral," said one of the guests, "because their purpose is the same, to take away life. The state is not a god. It has no right to take away that which it cannot give back if it should so desire." Well, among the company was a lawyer, a young man of about 25. On being asked his opinion, he said, "Oh, capital punishment and life imprisonment are equally immoral. But if I were offered the choice between them, I would certainly choose the second. It's better to live somehow than not to live at all." Well, the banker suddenly lost his temper and banged his fist on the table. And turning to the young lawyer, he said, "It's a lie. I'll bet you $2 million you couldn't stick in a cell even for 5 years."
1: "Well, if you mean it seriously, then I bet I'll stay not 5, but 15.
2: 15! Done! Gentlemen, I stake $2 million.
1: "Agreed. You stake $2 million, and I my freedom." So, this wild, ridiculous bet came to pass. The banker, who at the time had too many millions to count, spoiled and capricious, was beside himself with rapture.

And now, after 15 years, the banker, pacing from corner to corner, recalled all this and asked himself, why did I make this bet? What's the good? The lawyer's lost 15 years of his life, and if I pay the $2 million, I'm ruined. Will it convince people that capital punishment is worse or better than imprisonment for life? No, no. It's all stuff and rubbish. On my part, it was the caprice of a well-fed man, and the lawyer's pure greed for gold. He recollected further what had happened at the time the bet was made. It was decided that the lawyer must undergo his imprisonment under the strictest observation in a garden wing of the banker's house. It was agreed that during the entire period, he would be deprived of the right to cross the threshold, to see living people, to hear human voices, and to receive letters and newspapers. He was permitted to have a musical instrument, to read books, to write letters, to drink wine and smoke tobacco. By the agreement, he could communicate, but only in silence, with the outside world through a little window especially constructed for this purpose. Everything necessary, books, music, wine, he could receive in any quantity by sending a note through the window. The agreement provided for all the minutest details, which made the confinement strictly solitary, and it obliged the lawyer to remain exactly 15 years from 12 o'clock of November 14th, 1870, to 12 o'clock of November 14th, 1885. The least attempt on his part to violate the conditions, to escape if only for 2 minutes before the time, freed the banker from obligation to pay him the $2 million.

0: During the first year of imprisonment, the lawyer, as far as it was possible to judge from his short notes, suffered terribly from loneliness and boredom. From this wing, day and night, came the sound of the piano. He rejected wine and tobacco. "Wine," he wrote, "excites desires, and desires are the chief foes of a prisoner. Besides, nothing is more boring than to drink good wine alone, and tobacco spoils the air in the room." During the first year, the lawyer was sent books of a light character, novels with complicated love interests, stories of crime and fantasy, comedies, and so on. In the second year, the piano was heard no longer, and the lawyer asked only for classics. In the fifth year, music was heard again, and the prisoner asked for wine. Those who watched him said that during the whole of that year, he was only eating, drinking, and lying on his bed. He yawned often and talked angrily to himself. Books he didn't read. Sometimes at night, he would sit down to write. He would write for a long time and tear it all up in the morning. More than once, he was heard to weep. In the second half of the sixth year, the prisoner began zealously to study languages, philosophy, and history. He fell on those subjects so hungrily that the banker hardly had time to get books enough for him. In the space of the next 4 years, about 600 volumes were bought at his request. It was while that passion lasted that the banker received the following letter from the prisoner. "My dear jailer, I am writing these lines in 6 languages. Show them to experts. Let them read them. If they don't find one single mistake, I beg you to give orders to have a gun fired off in the garden. By the noise, I shall know that my efforts have not been in vain. The geniuses of all ages and countries speak in different languages, but in them all burns the same flame. Oh, if you knew my heavenly happiness now that I can understand them." The prisoner's desire was fulfilled. In the garden, by the banker's order, 2 shots were fired. Later on, after the 10th year, the lawyer sat immovable before his table and read only the New Testament. The banker found it strange that a man who in 4 years had mastered 600 erudite volumes should have spent nearly a year in reading one book, easy to understand and by no means thick. The New Testament was then replaced by the history of religions and theology. During the last 2 years of his confinement, the prisoner read an extraordinary amount, quite haphazard. Now he would apply himself to the natural sciences. Then he would read Byron or Shakespeare. Notes used to come from him in which he asked to be sent at the same time a book on chemistry, a textbook on medicine, a novel, and some treatise on philosophy or theology. He read as though he were swimming in the sea among broken pieces of wreckage, and in his desire to save his life, was eagerly grasping one piece after another. The banker recalled all this and thought,
1: Tomorrow, 12 o'clock, he receives his freedom. Under the agreement, I shall have to pay him $2 million. And if I pay, it's all over with me. I'm ruined forever.
0: 15 years before, he had too many millions to count, but now he was afraid to ask himself which he had more of, money or debts. He decided that the only escape was to kill his prisoner before the $2 million had been won. The clock had just struck 3. The banker was listening. In the house, everyone was asleep, and you could hear only the frozen trees whining outside the windows. He took out of his safe the key to the door, which had not been opened for 15 years, put on his overcoat, and went out of the house into the garden where the prison was located. In the prisoner's room, a candle was burning dimly. The prisoner himself sat at the table. Only his back, the hair on his head, and his hands were visible. Open books were strewn about on the table, the 2 chairs, and on the carpet near the table. 5 minutes passed, and the prisoner never once stirred. 15 years' confinement had taught him to sit motionless. The banker tapped on the window, but the prisoner made no movement in reply. Then the banker cautiously tore the seals from the door and put the key into the lock. The rusty lock gave a hoarse groan, and the door creaked. The banker expected instantly to hear a cry of surprise and the sound of steps. 3 minutes passed, and it was as quiet inside as it had been before. He made up his mind to enter. Before the table sat a man unlike any ordinary human being. He looked almost like a skeleton with tight-drawn skin, with long, curly hair like a woman's and a shaggy beard. The color of his face was yellow, of an earthy shade. The cheeks were sunken, the back long and narrow, and the hand upon which he leaned his hairy head was so thin and bony that it was painful to look upon. His hair was already silvering with gray, and no one who glanced at the senile emaciation of the face would have believed he was only 40 years old. On the table before his bended head lay a sheet of paper on which something was written in a tiny hand, and the banker thought, poor devil. He's asleep and probably seeing millions in his dreams. Why, I have only to take and throw the half-dead thing in the bed and smother him a moment with the pillow, and the most careful examination would find no trace of unnatural death. But first, let me read what he's written. The banker took the sheet from the table and read, tomorrow, at 12 o'clock midnight, I shall obtain my freedom and the right to mix with people. But before I leave this room and see the sun, I think it necessary to say a few words to you. On my own clear conscience and before God who sees me, I declare to you that I despise freedom, life, health, all that your books call the blessings of the world. For 15 years, I have diligently studied earthly life. True, I saw neither the earth nor the people, but in your books I drank fragrant wine, sang songs, hunted deer and wild boar in the forests, loved women and beautiful women like clouds ethereal, created by the magic of your poet's genius, visited me by night and whispered to me wonderful tales which made my head drunken. In your books, I climbed the summits of Elbers and Mont Blanc and saw from there how the sun rose in the morning and in the evening suffused the sky, the ocean, and the mountain ridges with a purple gold. Your books gave me wisdom. All that unwearying human thought created in the centuries is compressed in a little lump in my skull. I know that I am cleverer than you all. And I despise your books. Despise all worldly blessings and wisdom. Everything is void, frail, visionary, and elusive as a mirage. Though you be proud and wise and beautiful, yet will death wipe you from the face of the earth like the mice underground. And your prosperity, your history, and the immortality of your genius will be as frozen slag burned down together with a terrestrial globe. You are mad and gone the wrong way. You take falsehood for truth and ugliness for beauty. You would marvel if suddenly apple and orange trees bear frogs and lizards instead of fruit, and if roses should begin to have the odor of a sweating horse. So do I marvel at you who have bartered heaven for earth. I do not want to understand you. That I may show you indeed my contempt for that by which you live, I waive the 2 million of which I once dreamed of as paradise and which I now despise. That I may deprive myself of my right to them, I shall come out of here 5 minutes before the stipulated term, and thus shall violate the agreement. When he had read, the banker put the sheet on the table, kissed the head of the strange man, and began to weep. He went out of the wing. Never at any other time, not even after his terrible losses on the exchange, had he felt such contempt for himself as now. Coming home, he lay down in his bed, but agitation and tears kept him a long time from sleeping. The next morning, the poor watchman came running to him and told him that he had seen the man who lived in the wing climb through the window and into the garden. He had run to the gate and disappeared. The banker instantly went with his servants to the wing and established the escape of his prisoner. To avoid unnecessary rumors, he took the paper with the renunciation from the table and, on his return, locked it in his safe.

0: You are listening to Sleep No More with Nelson Olmsted. The tale he has just told was The Bet by Anton Chekhov. What's our second story for tonight, Mr. Olmsted?
1: If I were to choose among the many short stories that I've read, the one which has the most poignant memory for me, it would be this next story I want to tell you tonight, Ben. Written by George Moore, it's about a poor bank clerk who falls in love with a woman he never sees. It's entitled The Clerk's Quest.

0: For 30 years, Edward Dempsey had worked low down in the list of clerks in the firm of Quinn and Weed. He did his work so well that he seemed born to it. And it was felt that any change in which Dempsey was concerned would be unlucky. Managers had looked at Dempsey doubtingly and had left him in his habits. New partners had come into the business, but Dempsey showed no signs of interest. He was interested only in his desk. There it was by the dim window. There was his pen wiper. There was the ruler. There was the blotting pad. Dempsey was always the first to arrive and the last to leave. Once in 30 years of service, he had accepted a holiday. It had been a topic of conversation all the morning, and the clerks tittered when he came into the bank in the afternoon, saying he'd been looking into the shop windows all the morning and had come down to the bank to see how they were getting on. An obscure, clandestine, taciturn little man, occupying in life only the space necessary to bend over a desk, and whose conical head leaned to one side as if in a token of his humility. It seemed that Dempsey had no other ambition than to be allowed to stagnate at a desk to the end of his life. But this modest ambition would have been realized had it not been for a slight accident, the single accident that had found its way into Dempsey's well-ordered life. One summer's day, the heat of the areas rose and filled the open window, and Dempsey's somnolent senses were moved by a soft and suave perfume. At first he was puzzled to say from where it came. And then he noticed that it came from a bundle of checks that he held in his hand. And then that the perfume paper was a pale pink check in the middle of the bundle. He'd hardly seen a flower for 30 years and couldn't determine whether the odor was that of mignonette or honeysuckle or violet. But at that moment, the checks were called for and he handed them to a superior and with a cool hand and clear brain continued to make entries in the ledger until the bank closed. That night, just as he was falling asleep, a remembrance of the insinuating perfume returned to him. He wondered whose check it was and regretted not having looked at the signature. And many times during the succeeding weeks, he paused as he was making entries in the ledger to think if the haunting perfume were rose, lavender, or mignonette. It wasn't the scent of rose, he was sure of that. And a vague swaying of the hope began. And when the same sweet odor came again, he knew now it was the scent of heliotrope, his heart was lifted and he was overcome in a sweet, possessive trouble. He searched for the check amid the bundle of checks, and finding it, he pressed the paper to his face. The check was written in a thin, feminine handwriting and was signed Henrietta Brown. And the name and handwriting were pregnant with occult significances in Dempsey's disturbed mind. His hand paused amid the entries, and he grew suddenly aware of some dim, shadowy form, graceful and sweet-smelling as the spring, moist shadow of wandering cloud, emanation of earth, or woman herself. Dempsey pondered, and his absent-mindedness was noticed in occasioned comment among the clerks. For the first time in his life, he was glad when the office hours were over. He wanted to be alone. He wanted to think. He felt he must abandon himself to the new influence that had so suddenly and unexpectedly entered his life. Henrietta Brown. The name persisted in his mind like a half-forgotten, half-remembered tune. And in his effort to realize her beauty, he stopped before the photographic displays in the shop windows. But none of the famous or infamous celebrities there helped him in the least. He could only realize Henrietta Brown by turning his thoughts from without and seeking the intimate sense of her perfumed checks. The end of every month brought a check from Henrietta Brown, and for a few moments the clerk was transported and lived beyond himself. An idea had fixed itself in his mind. He didn't know if Henrietta Brown was young or old, pretty or ugly, married or single. The perfume and the name were sufficient and could no longer be separated from the idea now forcing its way through the fissures in the failing brain of this poor little bachelor clerk. That idea of light and love and grace so inherent in man, but which rigorous circumstances had compelled Dempsey to banish from his life. Dempsey had had a mother to support for many years and had found it impossible to economize. But since her death, he'd lain by about 150 pounds. To have touched a penny of his savings once would have seemed to him a sin near to sacrilege. Yet he didn't hesitate for a single moment to send Henrietta Brown, whose address he had been able to obtain through the bank books, a diamond brooch that had cost £20. He omitted any reference to himself, and for days he lived in warm wonderment, satisfied in the thought that she was wearing something that he had seen and touched. His ideal was now by him and always, and its dominion was so complete that he neglected his duties at the bank and was censured by the amazed manager. The change of his condition was so obvious that it became the subject for gossip, and jokes were now beginning to pass into serious wonderment. Dempsey took no notice, and his plans matured amid jokes and theories. The desire to write and reveal himself to his beloved became imperative, and he wrote a letter full of deference, but at the same time it left no doubt as to the nature of his attachments and hopes. The answer to this letter was a polite note begging him not to persist in this correspondence and warning him that if he did, it would become necessary to write to the manager of the bank. But the return of his brooch didn't turn Dempsey from the pursuit of his ideal. And as time went by, it became more and more impossible for him to refrain from writing love letters and sending occasional presents of jewelry. And when the letters and the jewelry were returned to him, he put them away carelessly. And he bought the first sparkle of diamonds that caught his fancy and forwarded ring, bracelet, and earring with whatever word of rapturous love that came up to his mind. One day he was called into the manager's room, severely reprimanded, and eventually pardoned in consideration of his long and faithful service. But the reprimands of his employers were of no use, and he continued to write to Henrietta Brown. Growing more and more careless of his secret, he dropped brooches about the office and his letters. At last, the story was whispered from desk to desk. Dempsey's dismissal was the only course open to the firm, and it was with much regret that the partners told their old servant that his services were no longer required. To their surprise, Dempsey seemed quite unaffected by his dismissal. He even seemed relieved and left the bank smiling, thinking of Henrietta with no concern for the problem of living. He didn't even think of providing himself with money by the sale of some of his jewelry he had with him, nor of going to his lodging and packing his clothes. He didn't think how he should get to Edinburgh, where she lived. He thought of her even to the exclusion of the simplest means of reaching her, and was content to walk about the streets in happy mood, waiting for glimpses of some evanescent phantom at the wood's depths, of a glistening shoulder and feet flying toward the reeds. Full of happy dreams, he wandered through the many straggling villages that hang like children round the skirts of Dublin. Passing through one of these at nightfall, he turned into the bar of an inn and asked for bread and cheese. One of the two rough fellows standing beside him said,
1: "Ah, Governor, have you come a long way?"
2: I am going a long way, replied Dempsey. I am going north, very far north.
1: Oh, and what may you be going north for, if I make bold to ask?
2: I am going to the lady I love, and I'm taking her beautiful presents of jewelry.
0: The two men exchanged glances, and it's easy to imagine how Dempsey was induced to let them have his diamonds so that inquiries might be made of a friend round the corner regarding their value. Now, after waiting a little while, Dempsey paid for his bread and cheese and went in search of the thieves. But the face of Henrietta Brown obliterated all remembrance of thieves and diamonds, and he wandered for a few days, sustained by his own dream and the crusts that his appearance drew from the pitying. At last, he even neglected to ask for a crust, and foodless, followed the beckoning vision from sunrise to sundown. It was a soft, quiet summer's night when Dempsey lay down to sleep for the last time. He was very tired, and he'd been wandering all day. He threw himself down on the grass by the roadside. He lay there, looking up at the stars, thinking of Henrietta, knowing that everything was slipping away and that he was passing into a diviner sense. Henrietta seemed to be coming nearer to him and revealing herself more clearly. And when the word of death was in his throat, and his eyes opened for the last time, it seemed to him that one of the stars came down from the sky and laid its bright face upon his shoulder.

0: You can turn up the lights now. You can look around you. Nobody is there, really. Everything is all right, isn't it? Step over here, Nelson Armstead, and tell us about next week's story.
1: Well, Ben, frankly, I don't know at this moment. We're considering such stories as A Passenger to Bali by Ella St. Joseph, The Flowering of the Strange Orchid by H.G. Wells, The Daring Young Man and the Flying Trapeze by William Saroyan, and many more. What would you like to hear? Whether you have a suggestion or not, join us next week and be surprised.
0: You've been listening to Sleep No More, an NBC Radio Network production directed by Kenneth McGregor. Mr. Armstead's albums are recorded exclusively for Vanguard Records. Until next week, when Nelson Armstead will again be here in person, this is Ben Grauer.

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16: 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X minus 5, minus 4, minus 3, minus 2, X minus 1. Fire. From the far horizons of the unknown come tales of new dimensions in time and space. 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The National Broadcasting Company presents X minus one.

0: It was in the year of 1982 that spacemen first discovered the Great Galactic Barrier. In the past 10 years, rocket travel to the moon and the nearer planets had become commonplace. And then men fixed their sights on a more distant star, the remote planet known as Volta. 5 exploratory ships went out, and none came back, each in turn disappearing mysteriously at the same vanishing point, at an invisible wall somewhere in the vast outer reaches that became known as the wrecker of spaceships, the Galactic Reef. And yet, the explorers refused to admit defeat. It was on June the 2nd, 1987, that the rocket Starcloud made ready for takeoff, the 6th to attempt to crack the barrier and win through to Volta.
1: Now hear this. Condition green. 2 minutes to blast off. Condition green. 2 minutes to blast off.
2: Well, Lewis, this is it. I don't suppose you'll be needing the ship's doctor up here on the bridge during blastoff.
3: I think not, Smitty. There's little chance of acceleration bends in these new overdrive ships.
2: I'll be in my office then, counting vitamin pills if you need me. It's only a few steps. Good luck, Lewis.
3: Thank you, Smitty. Lieutenant Collier.
4: Yes, sir?
3: You're relieved. You'd better get down to navigation control and take over.
4: Yes, sir.
3: Lieutenant.
4: Yes, sir?
3: We've never flown together before. This is your first flight in a space vessel as big as the Star Cloud.
4: Yes, sir, but I was trained in oversized jobs at the Naval Academy.
3: Well, if you're half as good a navigator as your father was, you'll do fine.
4: Thank you, sir. Did you ship out with my father?
3: I served under him on one of the first rocket runs to the moon.
4: I see.
3: I almost went along on his last trip to the barrier. Too bad about that.
4: Yes, sir.
3: That's all, Collier.
5: Lieutenant Paulison.
3: Get me the ground control tower on the field. I want to talk to Colonel Harrison.
5: Yes, sir. Go ahead, sir. I've patched in the bridge speaker.
3: Colonel Harrison?
6: Yes, Captain?
3: We're standing by for takeoff in 30 seconds.
6: Good. The field's cleared of all personnel. We'll try to reestablish radio contact immediately after takeoff. In any event, there'll be a 24-hour ground monitor.
3: Fine.
6: Good luck. Hope you make it.
3: Thank you. Bridge to navigation control.
7: Have control, Collier.
3: Ready, Lieutenant?
7: We're ready, Captain. The course is in the integrator for takeoff at 1,200 hours.
3: All right. Stand by for blastoff. Bridge to engine room. Fire up your rocket chambers. Take off at exactly 1,200 hours. I'll read you off. 20 seconds. 19. 18. 17. 16. Hold it. Revoke all orders. Who turned in that alarm?
8: Uncovered a stowaway.
3: Stowaway? Where?
8: Hiding in sick bay. Dr. Smithson found
3: him. Have him brought up to the bridge. Engine room, kill your rockets and stand by.
6: Thorson, this is Colonel Harrison in ground control. What's holding you up?
3: Trouble.
6: What's the matter with you?
3: What's the matter with you? There's a stowaway aboard.
6: Stowaway?
3: Yes, I thought your men were supposed to police this base. What's the
6: All
3: matter
6: right,
3: with you?
6: Captain, take it easy.
3: You know what this delay can do to us, don't you? 1 minute later, takeoff can throw us a million miles off course. We'll have to reintegrate the whole works.
6: Well, look, how long do you think it'll take?
3: Don't
6: you
3: bother for me for a while. I'm busy. Stupid idiot.
2: Captain Thorson?
3: Yes, come in, Smitty.
2: Here's your story.
3: I'll court-martial the... Oh, Charlie.
9: Can you use a good radio man, Skipper?
2: Well, I see you two have met.
9: Met? Skipper and me made 50 trips to the moon together. Didn't we, Skipper?
3: Charlie, if you wanted to come along, why didn't you volunteer?
9: I did, Skipper. They turned me down.
3: Well, what's wrong with you?
9: Acceleration bends. They said my arteries wouldn't stand another trip.
3: Oh, I'm sorry to hear that.
9: But they're wrong, Skipper. I got one more good trip in me. Listen, Skipper, you know that these green kids, they don't know the first thing about space radio operation. Now, you put a man like me on, and I'll be getting you bedtime stories from Mars.
3: Charlie, you know the regulations as well as I do. I can't take you much as I'd like to.
9: Colonel Harrison will murder me for this.
3: Well, I'm sorry, Charlie. I'll have you put aground. I'll tell you what, I'll ask Harrison to put you on his ground radio contact, and it'll seem as if you're right here with us.
9: He won't do it, sir.
3: Well, he'd better. I'll have him busted to corporal for letting you sneak aboard. Look, Charlie, you better be off. Paulison.
5: Yes, sir.
3: I'm sending this man aground. Give him time to clear the launching platform.
5: Yes, sir.
3: So long, Charlie. I'm sorry.
9: Good luck, Skipper.
2: I thought you were going to have him drawn and quartered.
3: If it had been anyone else, I would have, Smitty. But Charlie, well, he's kind of special. He's been with me since my first command when we began the regular run to the moon. And if he wanted to come along this time, well, it's only through loyalty to me.
2: You know, Lewis, I didn't realize it before, but you're almost human.
7: Captain Dawson, nav control, Collier.
3: Oh, yes, Lieutenant. How badly are we fouled up? Can you recalculate the course, or shall I cancel the takeoff?
7: I've already plotted a new course on the integrator, sir. If we take off in exactly 30 seconds, we'll need to correct for only a 1 degree deflection. I can do that before we breach the stratosphere.
3: That's quick work. Are you sure?
7: Yes, sir. Positive, sir.
3: All right, Collier. I'm putting it in your hands. We'll blast off on your signal. Bridge to engine room. Prepare to blast off on navigator's signal.

0: How are we doing, Collier?
1: Coming on the bearing, sir. That's 4, 3, 2, 0. We've intersected the course vector.
0: Good work, Collier.
1: Course is corrected, sir. We're ready to go into atomic overdrive anytime you say.
0: All right. Stand by.
1: Yes, sir.
2: 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Now hear this. Prepare for maximum acceleration. Bridge to engine room. Kill your rockets.
3: Rockets out.
2: Fire up number one cyclotron.
3: Number one ready.
2: Fire up number two.
3: Number two ready.
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3: 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Take it over, sir.
2: Go into overdrive at the count of zero. 3 seconds, Mr. Collier.
1: Three.
2: Two.
1: Two.
2: One.
1: One.
2: Zero.
1: Zero.
0: How are we doing, Collier?
1: On course, sir. She's running hot and true.
0: My compliments, Lieutenant. This job would have done your father credit, and he was the best navigation officer I ever saw.
1: Oh, thank you, sir.
0: Start your gyros. Put her on robot control. All right, the bridge is yours, Mr. Collier. If you need me, I'll be in Dr. Smithson's office.
1: Yes, sir.

0: Morris, I see you've got us off the ground.
1: You can thank young Collier for that. Chip off the old block.
0: You knew his father?
1: As a matter of fact, I knew him very well. First-rate spaceman.
0: Oh, is he the one
1: Yes. He was lost in the galactic barrier on the second ship we sent out to Volta.
0: Lewis, just what do you think this galactic barrier is?
1: Oh, your guess is as good as mine, Doc. All I know is that 5 ships have gone into it, and none of them have come back out.
0: You think it's a nit? How about Mestrovic's theory that it's a time warp in space? That the ships reach it and slip into another dimension?
1: I think that's a lot of rubbish. My theory is that the galactic barrier is nothing more than a radioactive layer of some kind.
0: Why do you say that?
1: Well, we know that radar signals bounce off it like they were hitting an invisible glass wall. And we know that it destroys our ships and crews in some way. There's no other logical explanation.
0: What makes you think we can get through it, Lewis?
1: Because we're ready for it. The others weren't. The entire hull of this ship is completely shielded with lead. We can crack through any radioactive cloud ever detected. Besides, we're equipped with some new UHF radio devices that should enable us to maintain radio contact with Earth. Nothing can happen. Absolutely nothing.
0: Now, who are you trying to convince?
1: Well, myself, I suppose.
0: Lewis, you've had your share of glory. First skipper to reach the moon back in 1962. You could have retired. Why are you risking this trip?
1: 5 ships are missing. Men like Prentice, Margotson, young Collier's father. I'm tired of seeing good men fed into that meat chopper.
0: Then why are we going to Volta?
1: We haven't any choice, Smitty. We're in a race, the kind of race where men and ships are expendable. According to the Interspace Code, the first nation to reach Volta can claim it.
0: Well, personally, I want no part of it.
1: Now, Doc.
0: I'll have to play physician, morale builder, and mother substitute for 112 slightly nervous men.
1: And your morale doesn't sound too good, Doc.
0: As morale officer, I can state without fear of contradiction, it is terrible. And something tells me, as we approach that galactic barrier, I'm not going to be alone.
1: Hello, Earth. Hello, Earth. Captain Thorson of the Star Cloud calling Earth.
2: Hello, Star Cloud. Hi, Captain.
1: Charlie. Well, I see they haven't court-martialed you yet.
2: No, sir, thanks to you.
1: Well, it's good to hear you. You can read us the funny papers on Sunday morning.
2: All right.
1: Now, how's our signal?
2: Strong. Clear as a bell.
1: Now, here's our log report for Colonel Harrison. You ready?
2: Shoot.
1: June 2nd, 1987. 4 weeks out from Earth. Running through. No radiation. Operation normal. Still making our approach to the galactic barrier. That's all, Charlie. See you later.
2: Good luck, Captain. I sure wish I was with you.

0: How's the morale, Smitty?
1: The men know we're getting closer to the barrier. They're beginning to show a little tension, Lewis.
0: Well, how's their physical condition? Any sickness?
1: About half the crew has come down with space blues.
0: I was afraid of that. Are they bad?
1: Same as usual. Lips and hands with a bluish cast. Eyes are sensitive to infrareds.
0: I don't know. When I first started flying these tin cans, nobody ever heard of space blues.
1: Well, now there's a theory it's caused by the terrific acceleration of atomic overdrive. Change in gravity affects the circulation.
0: What do you think?
1: I think it's psychosomatic. I've noticed that the same men who get space blues under tension on a ship tend to get blue coloration back on Earth when they're upset. I guess it's just an occupational disease of space navigators.
0: You think it's just nerves, then?
1: Well, young Collier's got a bad case. I think it's tension from overwork.
0: Maybe he needs some vitamins.
1: Lewis, when will you realize that vitamins are not a panacea for all the troubles of mankind?
2: Sir, I understand that you've relieved me from duty.
0: Well, Dr. Smithson says you aren't looking very well, Collier. I'm giving you a rest.
2: Sir, I feel perfectly able to continue.
0: Your lips are as blue as Minnetonka.
2: Captain, I'd like to remain at my post.
0: Don't be foolhardy, Lieutenant.
2: I'm not being foolhardy, sir. I have a special, personal reason for wanting this expedition to reach Volta.
0: Your father?
2: Yes, sir.
0: You think he might still be alive?
2: I have to find out what happened, sir.
0: I think I understand. Very well, Collier. Report back to duty.

0: What's the reading policy?
1: We're getting a +5 radar bounce now. Coming off the barrier almost as fast as we sent it out.
0: What's the interval?
1: 2 seconds. Shortening steadily. This rake will hit the wall in the next few minutes.
0: All right. Alert the crew. Sound general quarters.
2: Now hear this. Condition red. We are now approaching the galactic barrier. All hands to stations. All radiation detectors to be fully manned. Full security will prevail until further notice. That is all.
0: Paulison.
1: Yes, sir?
0: The radar bounce is up to +6. We'd better try to make final contact with Earth. Is Sparks still trying to raise the base?
1: Yes, sir, but he's not having much luck.
0: Oh?
1: Seems to be some interference. That's the radio room now.
3: Yes? You got him? Well, cut in on the bridge speaker. Captain will take it from here.
0: Hello? Star Cloud to Earth. Can you hear me, Earth?
4: Hello, Skipper. I can barely read you. We're getting heavy static from sunspots.
0: That's not sunspots, Charlie. We're right on top of the galactic barrier. Getting a plus seven radar bounce. Expect to hit the barrier almost any second now.
5: Good luck, Skipper.
0: If we crack the barrier and come through still in one piece, I'll try to get back to you on the high frequency band.
5: Gotcha, Skipper. Don't worry. I'll be waiting.
0: So long, Charlie.
5: So long, Star Cloud.
1: Must be getting awfully close now, Captain. Echo's bouncing back so fast it's almost beating the signal.
0: When they coincide, hold on to your hat. That's when we run into the wall.
1: Any second.
0: Hold on.
1: Well, here goes nothing.
0: Here it comes.
1: Captain.
0: Nothing happened.
1: We made it.
6: We made it, Captain. No radiation, no time warp, no nothing. Now the crew's gone crazy, sir.
0: Let them. They've earned it. Doc, can you break out a few bottles of snake bite serum for medicinal purposes?
7: I sure can, Lewis.
0: This calls for a celebration. How's your morale now?
7: It couldn't be better. How's yours?
0: Couldn't be better.
8: Condition red. Condition red. Radiation
0: detected.
8: Condition red. Radiation detected.
0: Holy mackerel. Look at the needle on that indicator. Mollison. Mollison.
1: Yes, I see it, Captain. Picking radiation like crazy.
0: What's it like?
1: Well, it's a strong impulse.
0: What kind?
1: I don't know. It's too long for a cosmic ray, too short for UHF. Whatever it is, sir, the ship is lousy.
0: Well, track it down. Triangulate it and make it fast. I want a directional fix.
1: Yes, sir.
0: Engine room.
9: Yes, sir.
0: We're picking up radioactivity. Is the fission chambers?
9: No leak here, sir.
0: Check your gauges.
9: Nothing here, Captain. Must be coming from outside.
0: Damage control. Is our lead shield leaking radiation? Well, keep at it. Paulison, how are you doing?
1: I've got a fix, Captain.
0: Well, what is it?
1: Well, I'll have to recheck my figures.
0: Now, hurry it up.
1: Angle is correct, but
0: Come on, man, for Pete's sake. Where's the radiation coming from?
1: Sir, it's coming from inside the ship.
0: Well, that's impossible.
1: No, sir, I've checked it twice.
0: Well, it's got to be the engines, then.
1: If it is, sir, we're finished.
0: Engine room.
9: Yes, sir.
0: That radiation must be in the overdrive pile.
9: No, sir, it isn't here, sir.
0: Are you certain?
9: Yes, sir.
0: All right, keep checking. Well, there's only one thing left to do. Paulison, get a Geiger counter. We're going to start combing this ship inch by inch.
1: Yes, sir.
0: All right, turn it on.
1: Yes, sir. All right. Ready, Captain.
0: We'll check the atomic guns first. Come on. We'll cut through the officer's quarters here to ordnance. Now turn here.
1: Wait a minute, sir.
0: Huh? What is it?
1: The signal's weaker now.
0: Yeah. Let's go back. Hold it. Hold it. Seems strongest right about here.
1: Well, doesn't make sense.
0: Whose cabin is this?
1: Lieutenant Collier's.
0: Collier?
1: No, he's down in that control, sir.
0: Oh, I'll try the door.
1: Well, it's not locked, sir. Oh, it's in here, all right. Listen to that counter. Strongest over here.
0: Open that wall cabinet.
1: It's locked,
0: I'll
1: sir.
0: I'll smash it. Well, shut off that Geiger counter. Now, what do you make of this, Paulison?
1: Well, it looks like some sort of portable transmitter, sir. Must be foreign manufacture. I don't recognize the calibration symbols at all. I've never seen anything like it.
0: Which raises a small question. What is Lieutenant Collier doing with a transmitter in his cabin?
1: I don't know, sir.
0: Well, I intend to find out, Paulison. Get down to nav control and bring Collier up to the bridge on the double.
1: Well, hadn't we better find some way to shut this thing off first?
0: I know a way.

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1: It's all right.
0: We're so far up here.
1: Look at me. Take a deep breath.
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3: Lieutenant, if you hadn't any close contact with that transmitter, how do you explain the radioactivity of this watch?
4: Well, I don't, sir.
3: I think you'd better. To whom were you sending those signals?
5: Condition red. Condition red.
6: There's your answer, Captain.
3: What is this, Collier?
5: Alien spaceship approaching. Alien spaceship approaching.
3: Collier, who's aboard that ship? All right, now talk!
6: Very well, Captain. My mission seems completed.
3: Your mission? Are you admitting that you're an agent of a foreign power?
6: I'm stating it.
3: What nation?
6: No nation, Captain.
3: What?
6: I am an agent of the Voltan government.
3: Now, what?
6: The government of the planet of Voltan.
3: You're crazy!
6: Are you so stupid, Captain? Did you think your people are the only ones who can invade another planet?
3: What do you mean?
6: We've had agents operating on Earth since 1945.
3: I don't believe you.
6: What do you think happened to those five ships, Captain? Where do you suppose we got our information? Your language, your culture, family background.
3: Your appearance, you look like...
7: Like Commander Collier? Well, is that so surprising, Captain?
6: You see, Captain... We had a living model.
3: I ought to kill you.
6: That would be very foolish, Captain. I would advise you to surrender without delay.
8: Alien ship now coming in ordnance range.
3: I'll deal with you later, Collier Paulison.
4: Yes, sir.
3: Put this man in irons. Take him away.
4: Don't worry, sir. We'll take good care of him.
9: Carpenter, Robinson.
3: Gunnery.
10: Gunnery Richardson.
3: What's the range?
10: 10,000 meters. They're closing fast.
3: Put your guns on radar tracking.
10: Tracking. Coming on the bearing.
3: Fire. Fire, Richardson. Richardson, did you hear me? Fire! What's the matter down there? Did you hear me? Richardson, answer me.
6: It's no use to shout, Captain.
3: Collier, how did you get loose? Where's Paulison?
6: Lieutenant Paulison is dead.
3: All stations! Lieutenant Collier has escaped! Seize him, men!
6: Don't waste your breath. Your men can't hear you, Captain.
3: What?
6: Those still alive are my men.
3: You're lying!
6: No, Captain. Every ship that has ever left Earth was controlled by a Voltan crew.
3: That's impossible! Those were handpicked men!
6: Handpicked? By us.
3: I don't believe you.
6: No? Then why not call for help?
3: Carpenter, Robinson, Haley, report.
6: You see, Captain?
3: Carpenter! Robinson! Haley!
6: It's quite useless, Captain. I would advise you to sit very quietly and do nothing.
3: Very well, Collier. You've beaten us. What now?
6: The ship will be taken to Volta for, shall we say, further experimentation.
3: I see. Of course, there's one thing you hadn't counted on.
6: Just what is that, Captain?
3: Listen! Carpenter! Are you in there, Lieutenant Carpenter? Can't all be dead. There must be one alive. Smitty, Dr. Smithson. Smitty, what have they done to him?
11: Lewis,
3: oh,
11: I...
3: dirty. I don't talk.
11: I must lean closer. There's not much time. Lewis, space blues.
3: Space blues? What is it, Smitty? What are you trying to tell me?
11: All men with space blues... Voltans.
3: Yes, hello, let me help you.
11: No, Lewis, get message back to Earth. Voltan, fifth column. Watch out for space blues.
3: Smitty. Oh, Smitty.
12: Captain Thorne.

0: Thorson. Captain Thorson, you can't hide from us now. Come back to the bridge and surrender, or my men will come and get you.
1: Hello. Hello. Star Cloud calling Earth. Oh, please, God, let me get through. It's too late. Hello. Star Cloud to Earth. Come in, please. Come in, please.
2: Hello. Hello. Star Cloud to Earth. Captain Thorson calling. Charlie, come in, please. Hurry.
3: Hello.
2: Oh, hello. Can you hear me, Charlie?
3: Skipper, is that you?
2: Are you getting my signal?
3: It's coming in a little louder now, Skip. Keep sending.
2: My God. Now, look, Charlie, listen to me. Not much time. Get word to Colonel Harrison. Crew mutinied. Most of crew members, Fultons.
3: What?
2: Fultons.
3: Spell that.
2: V-O-L-T.
3: Fultons.
2: That's right. They're from the planet Volta.
3: Skipper, are you all right?
2: Now, Charlie, this is serious. They'll be here any second. Now, listen, they have a fifth column on Earth. They're planning to invade you.
3: You mean it?
2: Of course I mean it. Tell Harrison, posing as humans. You can detect them by space blues. You got that? Only Fultons get space blue. Charlie, did you hear me?
3: Space blue. I get you.
2: They're breaking in, Charlie. I'm depending on you. Warn everybody.
3: Captain.
2: They're opening the door. So long, Charlie. Tell her.
3: Captain. Captain Thorson. Hello. Hello, Star Cloud.
4: What's the trouble, Sergeant?
3: I was just trying to raise a Star Cloud, Colonel.
4: I had any luck?
3: No, sir. No contact.
4: No contact, eh?
3: No, sir.
4: Nearly an hour since they hit the galactic barrier. I don't understand why they haven't tried to get a message back.
3: No, sir. Neither do I.
4: Oh, all right. I'll take over for a while.
3: Yes, you do that, sir. It's all yours.
4: Right. Oh, and Charlie, you better go out and get yourself some coffee. You look a little blue around the gills.

Tonight, X-1 has brought you No Contact, written by George Lefferts from an original story of Lefferts and Ernest Kenoy. Featured in the cast were Louis Van Ruten as Captain, Donald Buca as Collier, Wendell Holmes as Charlie, and Bill Griffiths, Bill Smith, Matt Crowley, and Ken Williams. Your announcer, Don Pardo. X-1 was directed by Fred Way and is a transcribed NBC Radio Network production. And now, next week. When you want to take over a world, you naturally look for its weak point, some way to catch its people off guard. We live in a world where everybody loves a parade, a world of press agents and publicity stunts. But who would ever dream that invaders from outer space would take advantage of that weakness and actually hire a press agent to advertise their coming? Who would believe it was anything but just another publicity gag? At least, not until the terrible moment when it was already too late. The moment of X minus one.

0: stand for speed.
1: Pennsylvania Turnpike.

0: Howdy, stranger.
1: Howdy, mister. 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
0: Nope, reckon I don't. Gets sort of dad blame lonesome along this highway.
1: Much obliged. My feet wouldn't hold up another mile.
0: Are you hitching?
1: Yep.
0: Going fur?
1: Don't know.
0: Come fur?
1: Yep. Come a ranch, smart piece.
0: Getting pretty old to be hitchhiking. Get many rides?
1: Yep.
0: Had anything to eat lately?
1: Not much. Coffee smells good.
0: It is good. Make it myself. How about a cup? Warm you up.
1: All right.
0: Matter of fact, I'll have one with you.
1: Got any manch bread?
0: Any what?
1: Manch bread.
0: Never heard of it.
1: No. I forgot. Reckon you never have.
0: Here you are, mister. Nice and hot.
1: How much?
0: Oh, just a nickel.
1: I don't know what a nickel is, but take it out of that.
0: Much obliged. Hey, hold on. This ain't no nickel.
1: What's that, mister?
0: I say this ain't no nickel. It's a gold coin. Hey, don't you know it's against the law to have gold in your possession these days?
1: Against what law?
0: Why, well, we went off the gold standard years ago. Everybody turned in their gold. Well, they turned into the government. And they got silver in exchange.
1: I see. And you best return my coin.
0: Well, this coin is old. Ain't it, stranger?
1: Somewhat.
0: Yeah, old. Got the head of the King of England on it. Can't see the date very well. See. 1700
1: and
0: something. Yeah,
1: take this coin instead. Gave you the gold run by mistake.
0: Well, brother, I ain't making no mistake when I give it back to you. To my way of thinking right now, that gold coin ain't worth a plug nickel.
1: Yeah. I think you'll find this one's legal tender.
0: Yeah, thanks. How about a sandwich?
1: A what?
0: A sandwich.
1: I don't know what you're talking about.
0: You're a queer one. Yeah. Wrapped up in this wax paper. A sandwich.
1: Never seen nothing like that before.
0: Yeah. Why don't you try one on the house?
1: Eh?
0: I said try one. No charge, yours.
1: Oh. Thanks. Good coffee.
0: Yeah. Got to admit it is. Folks around here always have a good word to say for Joe Davis and his coffee. Don't you know where you're heading for, stranger?
1: No. Haven't the slightest idea.
0: How come? You mean you're just roaming about with no particular end in mind?
1: No. I've planned what I intend to do for years.
0: Well, what are you intending to do?
1: That I'll discuss with no one.
0: Okay. Don't get the idea I'm nosing into your business. How's the sandwich?
1: What's that?
0: I said, how's the sandwich?
1: Oh, this. Not so good. Tastes funny.
0: Well, that's good boiled ham.
1: Don't like it.
0: Well, you got no kick coming. Didn't have to pay for it.
1: I intend to pay you.
0: Nope. No charge.
1: But I always pay all my debts.
0: Well, this is one you don't have to, stranger. Especially since you don't like the thing.
1: I've paid every debt I ever owed. Except one.
0: Well, one's not so bad. You'll probably get it paid off someday.
1: Yeah, I'll pay it. I waited long enough. I can wait a while longer.
0: Want more coffee, stranger?
1: No, this is plenty. By the way, do you happen to know many people in these parts?
0: Quite a few, yes.
1: Ever run on to any folks with red hair?
0: Red hair?
1: Yeah.
0: Well, let me think. No. No, can't say the hell. Why?
1: Oh, I'm just interested in folks with red hair.
0: Are you?
1: Only take rides in cars with men with red hair.
0: Why is that?
1: Oh, I got a pretty good reason. You see, the man I owe that debt to has red hair.
0: Ooh, has he?
1: Pretty in there. Place have many customers?
0: Yep, quite a few along this time of year.
1: I'll stop there then, have a look around.
0: Mister, if you don't mind my saying so, you've got me puzzled.
1: And so?
0: Yeah, you sure have. Those clothes you're wearing, never seen anything like them before in my life.
1: You probably never will again.
0: What do you mean by that?
1: Oh, nothing especially.
0: You're sure the mysterious one. You better have another cup of coffee.
1: No, thanks.
0: Well, how about a cigarette then, huh?
1: No, I'm old-fashioned. I smoke a pipe.
0: Well, okay. Fill up then. Say, what kind of tobacco is that?
1: Eh? Oh, it's King's Choice.
0: Never heard of it.
1: No. Reckon you never have.
0: Something new?
1: Older than you were.
0: Where can you buy it?
1: Reckon you can't anymore.
0: Oh, quit making it, huh?
1: About 100 years or so back.
0: Hmm?
1: You wouldn't remember.
0: Oh, you're ribbing me, huh? Of course I wouldn't remember 100 years back. Neither would you.
1: You'd be surprised, mister.
0: What do you mean?
1: Nothing. Especially.
0: I don't get it. Look, you smoking tobacco 100 years old.
1: Nothing particularly remarkable about that, is there? I always say what's old belongs to the old.
0: I reckon you're not more than 60.
1: 60?
0: Sure, 65 at most.
1: My friend, suppose you take 60, double it, and add a century.
0: What? Double 60 and add 100? Why, that's 220.
1: Your arithmetic is excellent. Have a match?
0: Match? Match? Oh, yes. Yes, sure, match. Here you be.
1: Thank you. You have a customer.
0: Oh, yes. Generally, somebody stops for a few gallons of gas along about this time.
1: Better throw away that cigarette around that gasoline.
0: Be back a minute, old-timer. Yes, sir. A little gas?
2: No, I'd like a little information.
0: Well, got a lot of that, too.
2: Can you tell me the way to Pine Knob?
0: Pine Knob? What's that, tourist camp?
2: No, it's a town. Pine Knob, Pennsylvania.
0: Never heard of it.
2: It's out this way someplace. It's supposed to be about 80 miles out of Pittsburgh in this direction.
0: Well, see, Pittsburgh's about 78 miles back.
2: Well, then I should be pretty close.
0: Never heard tell of no Pine Knob. Been living here, man and boy, for 40 years. Ain't never seen nothing of the place or heard tell of it.
2: Well, I know it's out here someplace. I followed my directions here. I don't know whether to take that crossroad or follow the turnpike.
0: Sorry, can't tell you, mister.
1: Perhaps I can.
0: Eh? Oh, you.
1: Pine Knob, you say, mister?
2: Yes. It's a small town somewhere in this neighborhood.
0: Not in this neighborhood, it ain't.
2: You don't happen to remember anything about it, do you, old-timer?
1: That's a nice hat you're wearing.
2: Huh?
1: I said that's a nice hat you're wearing.
2: Yeah, thanks. Did you ever hear of Pine Knob?
1: Mind if I see it?
2: See what?
1: Your hat.
2: Oh, forget my hat. You know anything about Pine Knob?
1: I might. After I've seen the hat.
2: Look here. If you know how I can get to Pine Knob, I'll...
0: Hey, look, mister. Let him have a gander at the hat. You with the old boy. He hasn't got all his marbles.
2: Oh, very well. Here. You can buy it in any hat shop for $10. Free initials if you want them.
1: Yeah. Quite nice.
0: What's that? The hat? Ho, you haven't even looked at it.
1: No. I was admiring the gentleman's hair.
2: What about my hair?
1: I said it's nice.
2: Right. Now, how about the hat back and a little information?
1: Oh. Your initials in the band. K.M. Could the last name be Minor?
2: Yeah, that's right. Oh, you saw my driver's license on the steering post.
1: No.
2: Well, how'd you know?
1: I just hoped I was right.
2: Oh, hang it all. Do you or don't you know how I can get to Pine Knob?
1: Yes, I know.
2: Will you tell me then?
1: No, I can't do that.
0: Why not?
1: Because the way is seldom traveled. You'd never find it by directions.
2: Then can you go there with me to show me the way?
1: There's nothing I'd like better than to take you to Pine Knob.
2: Oh. Well, now, that's more like it. I'll pay you for whatever your time's worth.
1: I'll collect, all right. But I assure you my time's of practically no value whatsoever.
2: Come on around, get in.
1: I'll ride in the back.
2: No, come on in front with me.
1: No, thank you. I prefer the back.
3: Say, mister, you better humor the old boy as much as you can. He ain't as bright as he probably used to be.
2: Oh, all right. All right, old-timer, hop in. Oh, thanks a lot.
4: Oh, you're welcome. Come back and see me.
3: Well, I see him come and I see him go. But that old gent beats anything I've ever set eyes on. Oh, the old man dropped his bag of tobacco. Almost half full. King's Choice. The Smoker's Friend. Raymond Tobacco Company. Established 1756.

0: We leave the turnpike in a minute or two.
1: Then how far?
0: Not far.
1: The road good?
0: Not so good.
1: I say, does my chatter bore you, old-timer?
0: No, not especially.
1: You give me the impression you don't want to talk.
0: People talk too much nowadays.
1: Me, I like to talk. Especially when I'm driving. Helps make the miles go faster.
0: The turn up ahead.
1: Yeah, where?
0: Off to the right.
1: There's no place to turn off.
0: Yes, there is. You see it. There. See?
1: Well, yes. Well, that road, it wasn't there a moment ago.
0: It's been there for years. It's the road to take.
1: This isn't any ordinary road.
0: Right. It isn't.
1: And no automobile tracks.
0: Never been an automobile on this road.
1: I don't understand.
0: You will, presently. And a stagecoach.
1: Stagecoach?
0: Yes. You can see the hoof marks in the soft earth.
1: Oh, I was noticing.
0: Six coal black horses, the pride of Pennsylvania.
1: What's that?
0: Nothing important.
1: I see. Look behind.
0: Behind?
1: Yes. Look, where's the turnpike?
0: We have left it. Far behind.
1: Oh, not far. Less than a half a mile. We should be able to see it from here.
0: No. It's nowhere in view.
1: And the buildings along the turnpike, where are they?
0: All of that is past.
1: Past?
0: Yes. There is no turnpike. There are no buildings.
1: Nothing but open prairie land. Trees. Hills. Tall grass. No fences, no other roads except this one.
0: It's the only road for miles around.
1: But where does it take us?
0: To Pine Knob. That's where you wanted to go?
1: Well, yes, but I...
0: You asked me to show you the way to Pine Knob. This is it.
1: Well, everything's changed, so. Suddenly, everything's different.
0: Yes, naturally.
1: But why?
0: Did you ever ask yourself what time really is?
1: Time?
0: Yes, Mr. Miner. Time.
1: I don't follow you.
0: Suppose a long time ago, something had happened to you. Suppose that incident was so important, so outstanding in your life, it was necessary for you to do something about it.
1: I still don't understand.
0: Let me put it into the present instead of the past. Suppose today something should happen to you. Suppose it is so out of the ordinary that you'd never forget it. Probably something you think needs revenge.
1: Revenge?
0: And suppose you decided your spirit would never rest until you'd found that revenge. Even though many scores of years had passed away.
1: I don't understand.
0: Now, what would you do, Mr. Miner? What could you do but roam from place to place seeking that revenge?
1: You're talking over my head.
0: Am I?
1: You certainly are.
0: What I'm getting at is this. If you'd find yourself in just such a situation, time would suddenly have no meaning to you. You'd think no more about the past, or the present, or the future. Time would be something unknown to you. Things you call the future now wouldn't be future at all. Incidents you call past wouldn't be past. They'd be now, what you call present, all rolled up into one.
1: Yeah, that's a strange way of reasoning.
0: Not so strange, once you've experienced it.
1: Have you ever experienced it?
0: I assure you, yes.
1: You mean that things that have happened in the past are actually happening now?
0: Precisely.
1: And things in the future are taking place now, too?
0: Naturally. One case being possible, the other naturally follows.
1: Why, just some philosopher's theory.
0: It's much more than a mere theory.
1: Oh, you know better than that, and so do I. What's happened in the past has happened. What's going to happen certainly isn't taking place now.
0: Possibly I'll change your mind about that before this day ends.
1: Oh, no. Not me, mister. By the way, you haven't told me your name.
0: Names are unimportant. Only incidents are important.
1: Yeah. You haven't said how you knew my name.
0: That was quite obvious. Your red hair. The initials in your hatband.
1: I still don't see how you
0: There's
1: knew.
0: There's Pine Knob ahead.
1: Yeah. Down in the valley.
0: Yeah.
1: Where did it get its name, Pine Knob?
0: Because in the center of the town you'll find a little mound. Three pine trees growing from it. It was under these trees that men have been trying for their lives. It's from them that men have been hanged.
1: Hmm. That's a pleasant thought. The town seems deserted.
0: Yes, I suppose it is by now.
1: What do you mean?
0: You'll see. There. Stage office is over there. The stage is in. See? Across the road. Pull up here. Across from it.
1: Yeah, right. So this is Pine Knob. I see. That man on the stagecoach with the reins in his hands. And that other man handing up that metal box.
2: Lad. Listen to what they say.
1: All right, Hank. That's a gold. You better take good care of it.
3: Ain't nobody gonna get this gold. It's going right on through to Kelby. If anybody tries to stop the stage this trip, I'll be ready for them. Pass along, partner. See you in a week. Come on, boy. Get up there. Gee, get up.
1: Those two men. The one on the stagecoach.
2: Exactly.
1: He looks and talks exactly like you, and the other one like me.
2: We must follow that stage. Start the car.
1: I don't understand all this.
2: Start the car. Follow the stage.
1: I'd take my oath, but those two men are...
2: We've got time to talk. Follow the stage.
1: Oh, what is this, a dream?
2: No. I waited a long time for this day.
1: What do you mean?
2: Yes. 90 years I've waited.
1: 90?
2: More than 3 normal lifetimes, and finally the day is here.
1: Look here. Whoever you are, would you mind telling me just what this is all about? Why are we following that stagecoach?
2: See? It's beginning.
1: What's beginning?
2: Stage. See? It stopped.
1: Yeah. Something's wrong.
2: More than you think. Drive right up behind it.
1: Maybe we can help.
2: No, there's nothing we can do. Stop right behind the stage.
1: Yeah. Hey, look. Look at that man standing at the side of the stagecoach, talking to the driver.
2: I'm watching.
1: He's the man with the red hair. The man who looks exactly like me. And the other one on the stage, he's the exact image of you.
2: Quiet. Watch what happens. Listen.
4: What's up, partner? Pulled me out of town, did you?
1: Yeah. I sure did, Hank. I reckon I'd better take that gold.
4: Take the gold? Where?
1: Just take it. Hand it down, Hank.
4: Hold on.
1: Questions? Just hand down the box.
4: I don't think I'd better, Ken.
1: Now look, I mean business.
4: Yep. You drawing a gun on me, partner?
1: I mean business, Hank. Hand down that gold.
4: Yep. You're robbing this gold.
1: I'm taking it and clearing out. Here tell folks is settling out west. I aim to go there.
4: Ken, I done trusted you like a brother. I never thought the day'd come when you...
1: Hand me down the gold, Hank.
4: This gold's going to kill me.
1: It ain't going no farther than it is right now. I'm taking it with me.
4: Put away your gun, Ken.
1: Don't argue with me, Hank. I'll shoot you if I have to.
4: And by Ginny, you'll have to. I ain't handing
2: down this road.
1: Keep those hands on the reins.
2: Not on our life, partner.
1: Don't go for that gun.
2: You shot me. In cold blood?
1: No. No.
2: I didn't have a chance. You knew I didn't carry a gun. Just the rifle there on the seat.
1: No, I didn't do that. I didn't shoot you.
2: I wasn't going for no gun. You've murdered me.
1: No. For heaven's sakes, this isn't real. I've never fired a gun in my life.
5: You think it isn't real?
1: No. Well, it can't be.
2: Now, you understand what I meant by no past, no future?
1: That man on the stage, you.
2: 180 years ago on this spot.
1: But it can't be you. That man on the stage was shot. He fell. He's lying there on the ground now.
2: Hey, turn around. See for yourself.
1: Gone. Everything's gone.
2: Everything but you and me.
1: I didn't kill you.
2: That man with the red hair, the one who spoke like you, looked like you, was the first member of your family to settle in this country. He was my partner. I trusted him. He murdered me.
1: But I didn't.
2: Now, the debt is about to be paid.
1: No. No, you can't blame me for something that happened almost 200 years ago.
2: I've waited this long for my revenge. I won't let it pass by now. Get into the car.
1: No. No, keep away. Don't come near me. Don't touch that wheel.
2: Time has come. I'm driving now.
1: No. No, I say.
2: There's no way to escape.
1: You can't murder me. I had nothing to do with that
2: you
1: shooting.
2: You can't escape.
1: I will escape. I will.
2: You're doomed.
1: I knew you were some devil. You brought me here to kill me.
2: But you can't. You can't. You can't. The road ends around the turn up there. Nothing but a 1,000-foot drop down the mountainside.

0: Pennsylvania Turnpike. Tonight's original tale of dark fantasy by Scott Bishop, originating in the studios of WKY. Ben Morris played Ken Miner. Fred Wayne was heard as Hank, and Muir Height was the filling station attendant. Next Friday night at the same time, listen to the 19th in this series of unusual and original tales of dark fantasy, created by Scott Bishop. Next week's story is called Convoy for Atlantis, a fantastic yarn of ships that disappear in the night, and of strange and valuable treasures which arise from the sea. An adventure that takes us down to the very bottom of the mighty Atlantic Ocean for a special observation of the Convoy for Atlantis. Don't miss this weird tale of an ancient race that lives again on a mighty sunken continent. Tom Paxton speaking. Dark Fantasy comes to you from Oklahoma City. 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

0: Come in. Welcome. I'm E.G. Marshall, and we hold these, what shall we call them? Meetings? Adventures? Seances? Nightmares? Usually at this time and place. So what is your terror? Are you interested in immortality? Would you like to live forever? Does the prospect of life everlasting intrigue you? Well, if it does, or even if it doesn't, stay with us, and you'll meet a gentleman who can sell you eternity. The catch? The hitch? The fine print? There isn't any. Would I lie to you?
1: I got all this gold. Let's make a deal.
2: What good is gold?
1: Gold! Gold is...
2: I notice you have some in your teeth. Is that what gold is used for?
1: Let's make a deal.
2: What is a deal?
1: I'll give you half.
2: No. I am not amused by gold. Come. You must go back.
1: No. No.
2: Come.
1: I'm warning you. Okay, you asked for it.
2: Come, Augie. Time to return.
1: The bullet. The bullet, it just went through you.
2: Put your toys away, Augie. And come back to your cage.
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6: This is Greg Morris. I think the thing that impressed me the most is the fact that we are getting mileage out of the dollars that we contribute to United Way. People are receiving professional care through United Way, which is the most economical way to give. You see, when you combine all of these agencies into one campaign, more of the dollars that you give actually go to the people who really need the money. Now, that makes no difference who you are, what color your skin is, what country your father came from. It's for all people. In our town, United Way is there when you need them. None of us is immune to the problems of alcoholism, mental health, kids mixed up with dope, crippled babies. So give your fair share. Thanks to you, it's working the United Way.

0: central character of our tale is Augie Carroll. That word character may be a misnomer, since Augie was never accused of having any. I'm afraid I must say that Augie is not a good person. As a child, he took things that belonged to others. When he grew up, he continued the practice. Of course, there was a dramatic increase in both the value of the objects and the violence of the methods.
1: Against the wall is a stick-up. You punk!
0: It is true, of course, that the wages of sin is death. But those are the final wages, the severance pay, so to speak. And the fact is, our Augie possesses quite a fortune. However, Augie is unable to enjoy his wealth at this point in time. There's a stumbling block, or I should say a cell block, for a jury of his peers has awarded Augie the status of non-paying, of involuntary guest at a leading state penitentiary for the next 99 years. However, Augie is no ordinary inmate. Even here, he's a great man, and even here, he has what is known as clout. Let us meet Augie in the exercise yard of the great prison.
2: Hold on, Augie. Hey, Augie, any cigarettes?
3: Okay, beat it. All you guys. Except you, Pop. I want to talk to you, Pop. The rest of you clowns, take off.
4: Sure,
3: Augie.
4: Okay.
3: Sit down, Pop. Take a load off your feet.
5: What do you want with me, Aug?
3: You know who I am, huh?
5: Doesn't everybody know who you are?
3: You know, how come you never come around and see me, Pop?
5: Why should I do that, Augie?
3: Come on, you're an old jail rat. Who's looking out for you, Pop? Who's, giving you protection?
5: Who? Nobody.
3: Listen, Pop. You're talking to me.
5: Augie, I'm the oldest one in here. I can't do anybody good. I can't do anybody harm. I want nothing. Nobody wants anything from me.
3: Pop, there's got to be organization. You know what I mean?
5: I know, but I'm just out of it.
3: Nobody's out of it. Everybody's got to be part of the organization. That's all.
5: All right, Augie. Count me in.
3: You got to pay your dues.
5: Dues? I don't have a cent.
3: Come on, Pop. You get stuff from the outside. Your folks send you cigarettes, a little dough, this and that.
5: I don't know a soul on the outside. I'm all alone in the world. All I own are the clothes on my back.
3: You're lying, Pop.
5: And I don't even own those. Those belong to the state.
3: My boys can make it rough.
5: Augie, I'm going to die soon. I'm so tired, you'd be doing me a favor.
3: Okay, but the joint's got to be organized. You got to give me something. Like they say, a token, a good face, you know?
5: Yeah, I know. Come to think of it, I do have something.
3: Hey, now you're talking.
5: Tell me, Augie, what do you want more than anything else in the world?
3: Are you nuts?
5: Tell me.
3: I want to bust out of here.
5: No. You just say that. Because that's what every con is supposed to say. But you really don't want to break out.
3: Yeah, how do you know?
5: Because if you wanted to escape, you'd do it.
3: Huh?
5: You've done it before, but you don't want to. And I know why.
3: Yeah? Why?
5: You're a dead man on the outside, Augie. That's what 99 years means. You have no friends now. They all want you for the gold.
3: What gold?
5: The gold you stole on your last job. The gold you got hidden away. Everybody knows about it. Cops, crooks, they all hunt you down for the gold. You stay here because it's the only place you're safe.
3: Anybody ever tell you you talk too much, Pop?
5: But even here, how long can you be safe? You're scared stiff. Some mobsters will come in and bust you out.
3: You better shut up.
5: I can give you the one thing money can't buy.
3: Yeah. What?
5: What you need. A hideout.
3: A hideout?
5: That's right. A place where you'll be absolutely safe and secure and comfortable.
3: Where is it?
5: Where? Well, that's hard to say.
3: Come on, where is it?
5: Right now, it's in my cell.
3: What are you talking about? What are you talking about, Pop?
5: You'll see. I'll bring it here tomorrow afternoon.
6: Bring what?
5: Your hideout.
3: How can you bring...
7: Okay, there's no more talking. Button up and that means everybody. Okay. All right, you got 10 minutes. You can sit down. You can smoke.
3: Hey, Pop. You come on over here.
5: Oh, good afternoon, Hoggy.
3: Yeah, well, what was that line you was handing me yesterday?
5: Well, I promised you a hideout. Huh? I have it here with me. In this little bottle. See? This little white powder.
3: Pop, you know you're crazy.
5: And you have enough of this powder to last through eternity. Almost.
3: You've been in stir so long, you finally blew your lid.
5: You have no idea how long I've been in stir, Augie. Add it up. Here and there, each time, each lifetime, I'd say about 950 years.
3: What?
5: I think that's some kind of record.
3: Listen, Pop, just beat it, huh?
5: Why don't you believe me?
3: A guy says he's done 950 years in jail, and he wants to know why I don't believe him. Oh.
5: This powder, Augie. You take several grains of this powder.
3: Oh, yeah.
5: And your body will... Well, it goes into a state of suspended animation. That's the modern term. She called it a trance.
3: She? Who are you talking about?
5: Yes, it's at least 2,600 years ago. But I'll never forget her.
3: Oh, for crying out loud.
5: I never knew her name. She was a priestess in the Temple of Apollo at Delphi. And she fell in love with me.
3: Hey, Pop, you know the sun's getting hot out here. Maybe you ought to get inside.
5: Anyhow, you swallow a few grains, and you go into a deep trance. And when you come to or wake up, it's hundreds of years later. And it's a new world, a new society. Nobody knows you. Nobody wants you. You start life all over.
3: Oh, rave on.
5: Now make plans to break out, Augie. Quickly before they come for you. Go get your gold.
3: Sure, get the gold. And then where do I hide? Oh, you crazy old nut. You promised me a hideout.
5: You haven't been listening, Augie. You can hide anywhere. A secluded spot, a cave, a forest, a desert.
3: Yeah, great. And what do I do for chow?
5: I'm trying to explain this, Augie. You don't eat. You don't drink. You don't have any wants. You have no needs. You're oblivious to cold, to heat, to rain, to snow. And in several hundred years, you come alive again.
3: But how can you go...
5: Augie, don't question.
3: What do you mean, don't question?
5: The ancients, they lived close to the gods. All the gods. Those were the days of marvels and miracles... And wonders. Today, we don't believe anymore. So we use science to try to duplicate what the gods...
3: Never mind all that. Just tell me, Pop. If this is such a hot item, how come you ain't using it, huh?
5: Oh, I have.
3: Yeah?
5: Many times.
3: Well,
5: I was a galley slave in Greece. A gladiator in Rome. I was in the Tower of London. The Bastille. No matter how I tried... No matter how many times I started fresh, I always wound up in prison.
3: Well, wouldn't you have enough brains to learn?
5: No, Augie. And you won't have enough brains either. Once a jailbird, always a jailbird. Oh, I'm sick of it. I haven't been able to stay out of jail for over 2,500 years.
3: Huh?
5: All I want to do now is die. Guys like you and me, Augie, we never learn.
7: Okay, break it up! Fall in!
5: Augie.
7: Let's go!
5: Remember, I'm not a nut.
3: Yeah, sure.
5: When your time comes, just go somewhere. Take a few grains of that powder.
3: Yeah.
5: Guard that powder with your life, Augie. It's your ace in the hole.
8: Good morning, Augie. I hope you slept well.
3: What do you want?
6: Figure that cell all cleaned up.
3: All right, all right.
6: There's a new guard taking over my post.
3: So?
6: I'll be on the rear gate.
3: None of you guys is a bargain.
6: Oh, you'll miss me, Augie. The new guy reported in this morning. His name's Castle. He thinks he's tough.
3: What else you got in your mind?
6: Oh, I think you were a friend of Pop.
3: Who said I was?
6: He died last night.
3: Yeah?
6: Was that all you can say? Yeah? He left you his fortune.
3: What fortune?
6: Here it is. I'll take it.
3: Hey, what's this?
6: I don't know. I asked the warden's kid. You know, the smart one who goes to high school. He says it's an ancient Greek coin from, I don't know, what's the name of that place? Delphi, something like that. I don't know. Tell me, Augie, how does it feel to inherit a fortune?
5: This is a town hall meeting. Start walking.
6: So, not you. You're Augie Carroll, huh?
3: And you're the new screw, huh?
6: A little tap across the gut. I also got one that'll knock your teeth out.
3: Yeah, you figure you're pretty good with that club, huh?
6: Well, you could find out the hard way.
3: Figure you're tough, don't you, Castle?
6: Mr. Castle to you, punk.
3: What do you want?
6: This is a penitentiary.
3: So?
6: You know what that means. It's a place where you do penance. Have you been doing any penance, Augie?
3: Okay, Castle, what's your game?
6: I want you to call me Mr. Castle.
3: Yeah, what else you want?
6: I want you to think about your sins, Augie. Think about them and repent.
5: Okay, you got 10 minutes. Sit down, smoke.
6: He was wrong, wasn't he, Augie?
3: Oh.
6: The man that wrote stone walls do not a prison make, nor iron bars a cage. You know better than that, don't you, Augie?
3: What's on your mind, Castle?
6: Must have been one of those slow learners in school.
3: I guess
6: these days they call them underachievers.
3: What do you want?
6: I want you to call me Mr. Castle.
3: Yeah, well, what's on your mind, Mr. Castle?
6: You're on my mind, Augie, night and day.
3: Yeah? Why?
6: Let's go talk to the warden about it.
3: Hey, wait. What are you charging me with?
6: I'll think of something.
3: Hey, all you guys. You guys. Yeah, you're witnesses. What? I'm being framed.
5: Shut up, punks.
6: Now, Mr. Augie Carroll, start walking. Officer Castle and one prisoner headed for the warden's office. Walk through, Augie. Quick, Augie, duck in here.
3: What?
6: Do as I tell you.
3: What's the big idea?
6: Shut up. We'll head this way.
3: This ain't the way the warden's office.
6: What do you care? You don't want to go there anyhow.
3: Where we headed?
6: Out.
3: Out?
6: Out where there's booze and girls and two-inch steaks.
3: What are you talking about?
6: We're headed for the rear gate.
3: Hey, wait a minute.
6: Right now, there's only one guard.
3: Hold it.
6: You mean you don't want to go?
3: What am I getting into, Castle?
6: My name isn't Castle.
3: Why, you mean your name isn't Castle?
6: Well, I'm not a prison guard either.
3: You ain't a... Hey. Well, who? What are you?
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2: Don't you love it? Oh, it's so good!
0: It feels good to be Boatu. It feels good to Geico.
3: What do you mean? You ain't a real guy.
4: That's it, Augie. How'd you get that uniform? How'd you get in here?
3: It's a long story, but right now we only have time for a short one.
4: Well, start talking.
3: Let's talk about 100 little blocks of pure gold. Each block weighs exactly 1 pound.
4: So?
3: So you freelance that one, Augie, and the big guy wants his piece.
4: My deal with him was I could operate on my own, too. I don't owe him nothing.
3: But this was his idea, Augie, to spring you. It's worth a piece, isn't it?
4: What's he want?
3: 50%.
4: No dice.
3: Okay, Augie. Stay here. Keep 100% of nothing. What's the matter? Lose your nerve? You afraid to bust out?
4: I ain't afraid of nothing.
3: Well, do we go or do we stand here in the corner much longer?
4: Okay. Okay, we go.
3: Start walking.
4: How'd you get in here?
3: You know the big guy. He has friends everywhere. He can find out if some guy's being transferred, like a prison guard. There was a guard named Castle. He was coming here from way downstate. Well, he never made it.
4: How do we get out the rear gate?
3: Just up ahead, the door. It's open. Walk out. Now turn left. A rake is leaning against the wall. Pick it up. Start raking leaves. You follow this?
4: Yeah.
3: Work your way slowly, very slowly, toward the gate. I'll be talking to the guard. I'll hold his attention. Get behind him. Cloud him. Here, take this blackjack. And make sure of him.
4: What's the matter? I don't know how to sap a guy.
3: Best if it's clean and we don't have to shoot. Now, here's the door. Walk out. Slow.
4: Yeah. Well. Look at who made the cleanup detail.
3: Big Augie himself.
5: Yeah. We're going to show this punk how the other half lives. Get working on those leaves before I start working on you.
6: Yeah, Castle. I've been watching you.
5: Oh, have you?
6: Yeah. You're going about this job dead wrong.
5: Am I?
6: You can't treat these men like animals.
5: Why not? That's exactly what they are.
6: Now, you're brand new on the job, Castle. Now, let me give you a few tips.
5: You think you know all the answers, huh?
6: I don't know any of the answers. But I do know that for 8 hours a day, we're just as much in jail as they are. So, why not just try to live together? Now, give a guy a break at... And never, never do what we're doing now.
5: What's that?
6: Never let a con get behind you. Hey, watch this. Slug him.
7: Rear gate.
6: Run for it.
7: Rear gate.
6: There's the car. Get in the back.
4: Hey, what's this? Dame behind the wheel.
6: Jump in and shut up. Get out of here, Ginny, fast. That box on the back seat. Slack, sports shirt, change. Pass me a shirt and pants.
4: Who's this dame?
6: We need a real person, don't we?
4: I never heard of a dame who could...
5: Woman's lip, Augie. A fantastic thing. Now, you always thought dames were only for having laughs with. There's a million other great services they can perform. Ginny, stop the car. Augie, your jailbird suit and my uniform. Toss them behind those bushes out of sight. Yeah, that's it. Okay, good deal. Okay, get going, Ginny.
4: Wait a second. Head back toward the jail.
5: What's the matter, Augie? Changed your mind?
4: Busting out of jails is something I know more about than anybody in the country. In 2 minutes, you'll have cars, motorcycles, helicopters heading this way after us. But who's going to bother with a car that's kind of loafing along toward the jail? So we pass the jailhouse, pick up the pike, and head south instead of north. Move out and go slow. Slow, you understand?
5: She understands.
4: And why don't she say so?
5: What can I tell you? She just isn't a talker, that's all. Looks like we lost everybody, so now let's head for the gold.
4: The gold, huh?
5: That was the deal. We spring you, you get those little blocks of gold, and we split 50-50.
4: We?
5: The big guy and you.
4: And, you and her... What do you get?
5: Ginny and I are on the big guy's payroll. We get a salary every week.
4: Is that so, Ginny? Yeah, she really don't talk, does she?

0: she?
1: Well, she's a very serious person. Very deep. She can't be bothered with trivia.
0: Yeah? What does she talk about?
1: Depends.
0: On what?
1: On whatever suits her mood of the moment.
0: I don't like a dame that never opens her mouth.
1: It may very well be, but the fact is you don't have to like her, Augie. So to business. Let's head for the gold.
0: Now?
1: Augie, yesterday is dead. Tomorrow may never be born. All we can rest on and swear by is today.
0: Okay, okay. Keep heading south.
1: You heard the gentleman, Jenny.
0: Yeah, how about if we stop for some chow, huh?
1: Well, you can't risk being seen, Augie.
0: We gotta eat.
1: Oh, I guess. Jenny, that's a diner up ahead. Pull into the parking lot. I'll go in and pick up some food. Augie, you try to keep out of sight.
0: This ain't the first time I've been on the lam.
2: Augie?
0: Huh? Well, what do you know? She talks. Listen, what gives with a dame like you?
2: Never mind all that. I don't have much time. You don't have much time either.
0: Yeah, why?
2: He's gonna cross the big guy.
0: He is?
2: Yeah, he wants all the gold for himself.
0: He does? Where do you come in?
2: The two of us. We're together.
0: So what does he want to do?
2: You take us to where it's hidden. He shoots you. We take the gold and leave the country.
0: So? Why is that a bad idea?
2: Oh, it's a great idea. It's got one thing wrong with it. It can't work.
0: Why not?
2: You know why not. You don't cross the big guy. Because if you do, there's no place in all the world you can hide from him.
0: And what does Castle, or whatever his name, say to that?
2: Oh, he laughs. He figures he's pretty smart. Well, he went to college.
0: Okay, okay. Well, what do you tell me all this for, huh?
2: Because I don't want no part of it. I want to get in wrong with the big guy.
0: That's good thinking.
2: It's not like I didn't try to talk him out of it, but... I don't know, sometimes a guy just won't listen to reason.
0: Yeah, I know.
2: So, well, there's something he don't have to know.
0: Yeah? What?
2: You don't have to know that I'm giving you this little .32 revolver. Take it.
0: Sure. Sure, thanks.
2: Now remember, you're safe till we get to the gold. And then...
0: Look, you don't have to tell me what to do.
2: You know, it's really a shame. He's so educated. He speaks so nice.
1: Now, why would you ask a question like that, Augie? I mean...
0: Why would a mug like me want to know about stuff like trances?
1: Yeah, that's right. Ancient Greeks and Romans.
0: Well, I've done a lot of reading in jail, you know.
1: You could read.
0: You're so smart. But you're just a hood yourself. Why ain't you teaching college?
1: There's not enough money in it.
0: Yeah. So what about them ancient Greeks?
1: Well, there were legends, stories of magic, miracle healing, trances. The ancients knew many secrets. But all knowledge of them has disappeared. Maybe we're rediscovering those secrets through science.
0: Yeah. Yeah, that's what he said.
1: Maybe what the gods revealed to the priests in the ancient temples, they now reveal to the scientists in laboratories. Hey, slow down, Jenny. Up ahead, is that the country road where we're supposed to turn off?
0: Yeah, it looks like it.
1: Go ahead, Jenny. It's a bad road to travel at night.
0: Yeah, but it's like a rainbow, you know what I mean? There's a pot of gold at the end of it.
1: You said there was a hut just off to the right.
0: Yeah.
1: Stop the car, Jenny. Maybe we passed it. I don't see anything.
0: You don't? Why don't you turn around and look?
1: Hey, what the...
0: I never like to shoot a guy in the back.
1: Where'd you get that gun? Wait. Jenny.
0: This is one of them times she got nothing to say.
1: Listen, Augie. Now, listen. Maybe we could discuss...
0: Sure. But me, I always discuss things best with this.
1: No!
0: Well, that's one down, Jenny.
2: What do you mean? One down.
0: One down, one to go.
2: But I saved your life.
0: So I say thanks.
2: But you can't. You can't kill me.
0: I can't? Why?
2: Because you can't. You can't double-cross a big guy.
0: Who says?
2: You can't double-cross the organization. They'll hunt you dying?
0: They'll never find me.
2: You can't hide.
0: I got a place.
2: Augie, look at me. Look, I'm not so bad to look at, am I?
0: No, you're great.
2: Oh, then take me with you, huh?
0: You wouldn't want to go with me, babe.
2: I would.
0: I'll be gone a long time.
2: I don't care.
0: Want me to tell you how long I'll be gone?
2: I said I didn't care.
0: I'm going to be gone for 300, 400, maybe 500 years.
2: But I don't... What are you saying, Archie?
0: I'm saying I'll be away maybe 500 years.
2: You're crazy.
0: That's how it goes, Ginny. I gotta say goodbye now.
2: Don't show me.
3: Well, the die, as they say, is cast. Augie has reached and decided to cross his Rubicon. The vial of white powder is in his pocket. Now to pick up the gold, find some remote spot, and sleep, perchance to dream, for 300, 400, 500 years. We'll see how this all works out when I return shortly with Act 3.
4: 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Anheuser-Busch, St. Louis.
5: Huh? This is a stick-up.
6: Oh, please. I don't have any money.
5: Don't hand me that. This is payday for all you college kids awake at Hinkelmeyer's. I seen you there.
6: Oh, but all I have is my paycheck.
5: That's okay. Hand it over.
6: Here.
5: You can keep the stub. Hey, wait a minute. How come they held out federal income tax?
6: Well, everyone has to pay income tax.
5: What's the matter with you, kid? Don't you know nothing? 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
6: Oh, but they still have to withhold tax from my pay.
5: Look, kid, all you have to do is give your boss an IRS form, W-4E, instead of the usual W-4. And he is then not required to withhold any federal income tax from your pay. And you will not have to file no tax return to get it back.
6: Really? Hey, I didn't know that. Thanks.
5: That's okay. I figure you could use the money.
7: This message presented on behalf of the Internal Revenue Service.

0: And now Augie has more trouble than any one person can handle. An escaped convict, he is urgently wanted and pursued by the law. Since he has a suitcase containing 100 pounds of pure gold, he is being avidly sought by the underworld. He also has a vial of white powder, the contents of which can enable him to go into a death-like trance for several hundred years, or so he has been told. But can he believe such a thing? And does he have an alternative? That white powder could be the answer. But what if it's a phony? Suppose it's a poison? These are the thoughts that spin about in Augie's head as he drives along the road to, well, so far, to nowhere.
1: We interrupt to bring you this latest bulletin. Killer Augie Carroll, who escaped from the penitentiary yesterday, is still at large. However, a spokesman for the authorities is confident that Augie will be captured. As the spokesman said, too many people want this guy. He'll turn up in a day or two, dead or alive.
2: Yeah. And I can also turn up in 300-400 years, too. And how do I know Pop was on the level? Can I just take that powder and go out like alive? And come back just like that? Yeah, if I can, what'll it be like all in years from now? Maybe I can find a hideout. There's gotta be somebody I can trust. Somebody. Not everybody's a rat. Jerry.
3: Augie.
2: Let me in quick.
3: Why, sure.
2: Need a place to cool out.
3: Oh, sure, Augie. Only
2: what?
3: Well, only the cops will be sure to check here.
2: So what? You're clean. You are clean, ain't you?
3: Sure.
2: So, they gotta take your word. You ain't seen me. Now, first thing I gotta do is hit the sack.
3: Just go in the bedroom. Let me take that suitcase. No. It looks heavy.
2: Hey, get your hands off it.
3: Okay. Sleep as long as you like. And there's plenty to eat in the refrigerator. I'll see you later.
2: Hey, where are you going?
3: I'm working tonight.
2: The band's still playing at the Silver Slipper?
3: Oh, yeah, sure. We're in solid.
2: Who got you the job?
3: You did.
2: And who staked you to all their music lessons?
3: You did.
2: I just want you to remember what you said a long time ago. You said you'd never forget it.
3: I haven't.
2: Okay, beat it. I want to sleep.
3: Sure, Augie. I'll see you.
2: Jerry?
3: Yeah?
2: Come here.
3: Well, what is it, Augie?
2: Hey, tell me, Jerry, what's this card?
3: Card?
2: I just seen it on the table. On the phone.
3: Oh, well, that card.
2: Yeah, it says, City Police Force Special Investigations. Sergeant Morton, private number 227-8308.
3: Guess
2: what?
3: The cops were here, Augie.
2: Yeah?
3: Well, you know, they'd be sure to come here.
2: Yeah?
3: And this cop, this Sergeant Morton, he said to me, have you seen Augie? And I said, no. And he said, well, if you hear any news at all about Augie, just call us at this number. He left the card.
2: And were you gonna call him if I showed up?
3: Augie, how could you even ask me such a question?
2: Were you, Jerry?
3: Never, Augie, never.
2: And why did you keep the card?
3: Well, you know how it is. I just...
2: Why did you keep the card, Jerry?
3: Well, you know, look, the guy, he just left it.
2: If you wasn't gonna use it, why did you keep it?
3: Augie,
2: right here, right next to the phone. Handy.
3: Augie, will you...
2: And all you gotta do while I'm fast asleep is make one little phone call. The cops get me, and you get all the gold in the suitcase. Right, Jerry?
3: Augie, please.
2: You shouldn't have kept the cards.
3: Augie, you've got to listen to me. You don't believe that I'd ever call the cops.
2: Oh, I know that you never call the cops, Jerry.
3: Augie, don't. Please, you can't. You can't.
2: You can't even trust your own brother. What a world.
1: Escaped convict, Augie Carroll, has been traced to Mountain City. He is armed, he is dangerous, he is vicious. Spokesmen for the authorities are confident his recapture is a matter of hours.
2: Ah, shut up. Maybe I better hole up someplace and take that powder.
4: But that's just crazy.
2: It's got to be crazy.
4: Pop
2: had to be crazy. How can you just take a... Wait a second. Maybe I could get a deal out of Big Guy. Maybe. It's me, Augie. Yeah. Never mind where I'm at. Now, just tell me. What kind of deal can we make? Why, you mean 75%? Castle, or whoever he was, said 50. Yeah? Yeah, come over just like that, huh? And how do I know I don't get bumped off the minute I walk in, huh? Tell me. How do I know? What am I going to do now? What? Here, right here. Right by these rocks. Yeah, nobody could ever find me here. All I gotta do is take this powder. And I wake up, it's hundreds of years from now, and I got the gold, and I can start all over, and I got it made. I just take the powder. And it looks like I took a powder into the future. Well, here goes. Yeah, don't taste too bad. I better try some more. I want to be gone.

0: jail.
1: Don't show me not
0: once a jail.
2: Years later, the car should be a heap of rust. But I ain't. And my clothes, they should be rotted away. But they're still brand new. Oh, oh, so the powder's a phony. Oh. How could such a crazy thing work? And I can stay here and die. I can go back to jail.
3: Augie?
2: Hmm?
3: Augie?
2: What?
3: Augie, give me a lift back, please.
2: You? Well, you're Ginny.
3: Yes.
2: You can't be Ginny. I killed you. I killed you.
3: Yes. You killed me.
2: You're dead.
3: Oh, I've been dead for... It must be 800 years.
2: 800 years?
3: You took a lot of that powder, Augie.
2: Well, if you're dead 800 years, where'd you come from?
3: I've come from out of your head, Augie.
2: Huh?
3: They found me inside your head.
2: They? Yeah. Who's they?
3: They? The schoolmistress and her people. They found me in Castle and Pop and Jerry. And the jail and the gold. They looked inside your head, Augie, and they found it all.
2: No, you ain't my head. You're real. I didn't kill you.
3: You did, Augie. You did.
2: I must have missed. Well, I won't miss this time.
3: Don't shoot me, Augie.
2: This time I'll make sure of you.
3: You'll only foul up my circuits, and I'll have to go to the repair shop. And the mistress will be angry.
2: This time...
3: Augie, we're due back at the jail for another performance, don't. Oh, Augie. Why?

0: You ain't real. You're nothing but a doll. You ain't real.
1: Augie.
0: Well, who are you?
1: You know very well who I am. I am the schoolmistress, Helena.
0: Yeah?
1: And you must come back to the cage.
0: Where am I?
1: I realize you're a member of a lower order of life with an undeveloped mentality. But still, you could try to learn.
0: But I don't understand. I don't know.
1: You are the only remnant of a primitive race that once inhabited this planet.
0: What are you talking about?
1: Whether you kill yourselves off by war or disease or some other stupidity.
0: Hey, listen.
1: Or whether all of you simply left this planet, taking all your records with you, we shall never know. But you are the sole survivor. In your head, we can read the only clues to your race that remain.
0: This ain't happening. It can't be happening.
1: You had two classes of people as we reconstruct your thoughts. Those in prison and those outside.
0: Look, it's a gag, huh? Tell me it's a gag.
1: Those in prison always try to escape. Those outside always tried to bring them back. That was the business of your society.
0: But I ain't done nothing to you.
1: And so, you must go back to prison.
0: But why?
1: You must go back so that you may escape again.
0: But if I'm going to escape, why do I have to...
1: You will spend what remains of your life escaping and being recaptured.
0: Why?
1: So that our children may study you and examine the workings of a lower order of life.
0: I got all this gold. Let's make a deal.
1: Gold? We notice you have some in your teeth. Is that what it was used for? And why do you carry such a huge extra supply? Come, Augie, it's late.
0: I'll give you half.
1: You will go back to prison. Pop will give you the powder. Castle will help you escape. You will kill Castle, Ginny, and Jerry. Once again, you will wake up here. And you will go back to prison again and again and again.
2: As they say, there is no armor against fate. Poor Augie, condemned to eternal escape and recapture. But isn't that everyone's fate? Don't we strive to escape our faults? And aren't we constantly being recaptured by our weaknesses? Let me recapture you in just a few moments.
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2: And so, Augie Carroll. Can you imagine? Augie turned out to be the sole survivor of the human race and the only repository of our accumulated culture and wisdom. And it was from Augie that another race received its entire concept of our civilization. A bum rap for mankind, you say? Well, suppose you were the only survivor. What could be learned from you? From me, you can learn that we'll be here again with another mystery. Our cast included Leon Janney, E.V. Juster, Robert Maxwell, and Earl Hammond. The entire production was under the direction of Hyman Brown. And now, a preview of our next tale.
5: Did anyone examine you?
6: Well, an intern looked at me and asked me to wait. Only I couldn't, you see.
5: Why not?
6: Well, because I had to find somebody. I didn't remember who or where to begin, except with this.
5: What is it?
6: Just a piece of paper, like from a phone pad with a number.
5: 380. What do you think it means?
6: A room, maybe?
5: There's no such room number in this hospital.
6: Oh, I thought maybe it might be the old lady's.
5: What old lady?
6: I don't know.
5: What was the old lady's name?
6: I don't know.
5: What is your name, miss?
6: But that's the whole trouble, don't you see? I don't know that either.
2: 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Until next time, pleasant dreams.

0: Good evening, friends. This is your host to welcome you through the creaking door into the inner sanctum. Come in. Hey, how about joining our Shriek of the Month Club? We're offering free a shroud-bound copy of Die Alone and Like It. It's about an unsuccessful authoress who dies of marital illness. Yes, her husband got sick of her. However, he was thoughtful enough to bury his novelist wife in the basement. And now, at last, she's in the best-seller class. And now for tonight's gruesome little item. You better not disturb that fellow in the corner. He's our ghost of honor tonight. Poor guy. He died last night for lack of sleep. Now he's in for a wake. Meet John Thompson. Age 29, driving a blue coupe across the George Washington Bridge, heading west.
1: It's kind of a close night. Heat lightning is dancing up in the sky when I come down off the bridge into Jersey. Running a mobile gas station isn't bad when things are breaking right. But the way things are, I figure I'll do better out west. I hit the highway and let her out of it. I spot her a few miles past the bridge. She's standing there by the side of the road, out in the middle of nothing. I don't know exactly why, but I stop. Want a lift?
2: Thanks.
1: Now hop in. Going far?
2: Not very.
1: Well, yell when you want me to leave you off, huh? My name's Thompson. John Thompson.
2: Hello, Johnny.
1: Yeah. Hello. Oh, what's your name?
2: Anne.
1: Where in particular are you heading for?
2: I don't know.
1: But
2: I'll know when we get there.
1: Yeah, sure. Look, this ain't the old routine, but you look like I kind of know you from someplace.
2: Do I?
1: I don't remember from where or when, but your face... maybe just reminds me of somebody I used to know. Don't anymore.
2: Maybe.
1: You don't remember me, huh?
2: Should I, Johnny?
1: Well, it would be kind of more sociable.
2: I'll try, Johnny.
1: We go on like that for a couple of 3 miles. Her not saying anything and me sneaking looks at her. She's pretty young and nice to have next to you, but there's this feeling that I ought to know her and don't. And I get to wondering where she's going in the middle of the night. Hey, Anne.
2: Yes, Johnny.
1: Maybe we can get some music. The knob for turning on the radio is over on your side. See?
2: All right.
1: They got these all-night programs with people like us, you know, driving at night or jocking a truck or sitting up with a sick friend.
3: Our next request number, just phoned in this minute by a young lady named Anne. Well, we can't make out your last name, Anne, but anyway, Lou's going right ahead and play it for you. Lou White at the piano, playing Stardust.
1: He plays a nice piano, huh?
2: Very nice.
1: Kind of funny, a girl with the same name as yours just phoning in to the show and we started listening to her. I mean, with the same first name.
2: Is it?
1: Yeah, well, I guess it's coincidence.
2: I like Stardust.
1: Maybe you better try another station.
2: Why? I like Stardust.
1: Yeah, but get another station.
2: I'm happy with this one.
1: Get another station or turn the set off. I don't care which. Do what I'm telling you.
2: Why?
1: Don't ask me why. I can't take that music. It bothers me. Now, will you please?
2: No.
1: I said, will you please turn it off?
2: No.
1: Look, it's my car. My radio. I want you to... Oh, never mind. I'll turn it off myself.
2: You better watch the road. You might have an accident.
1: I'll turn it off myself. And now let go of my hand.
2: No. I don't want you to turn it off.
1: Let go. I got to keep my other hand on the wheel.
2: I won't let go. I want you to listen to Stardust. I like it.
1: But I don't. I'm warning you.
2: Very pretty.
1: All right.
4: This is what you wanted.
2: You're
4: me. I told you to turn it off.
2: Leah, let go. No, please.
4: You wouldn't listen to me. No. No, it's too late. Dan!

0: streaks of light through the blackness. 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I was conscious again. I slid forward under the wheel and the car hit the tree. Pulled myself up, got out of the car. Look, it wasn't damaged bad. The bumper taken most of the shock when we hit. One fender was crumpled. Then I remembered. Pam. She was dead, I knew. I felt her neck give before we crashed. I swallowed hard for a couple of seconds and went back to the car. Looked in. She wasn't there. She wasn't anywhere near the car. She hadn't been thrown clear. She must be dead. Still, she wasn't there. Not anywhere. I drove away. Fast. My head don't feel so good, but I stop thinking as I go through the night. I do puzzles and arithmetic. Multiplication. 49 times 76, 102 times 27, so I won't think. Not thinking isn't easy when you're alone, so when I see a diner, I think that's for me. And I stop and get out. I walk over to the diner. The air's still heavy and the crickets are raising cane. I go in.
1: Well, I'll be in this.
0: Java and a hamburger.
1: Sure, coming up.
2: Yeah, it's a hot night, ain't it?
0: Huh? Oh, I didn't notice you're sitting next to me. Yeah, it's plenty hot.
2: You're driving a nice car. Yeah, I noticed you pulling in.
0: That's all right.
1: Yeah.
0: Yeah, it was good.
2: Say, Joe, I was wondering, you going far?
0: Far enough.
2: Yeah, that's what I was thinking. West.
0: Uh-huh.
2: How about me riding with you for a bit? My feet are getting awful tired holding me up.
0: Well, sure, I guess so.
2: Thanks. Thanks a lot.
0: Yeah, I could use a bit of company for such...
2: Hey, hey, you dropped your coffee.
0: I'm sorry. Did I get any of it on you?
2: No, you missed, but your hands are trembling.
0: Well, I'm tired. Come on, let's get out of here. Hey, that'll take care of my check.
2: But, hey, you ain't finished your hamburger.
0: I'm not hungry.
2: Well, you mind if I work it over?
0: No, of course not, honey. Let's get out of here.
2: Sure is a dark night, huh?
0: Hurry up, will you?
2: Yeah. Dark enough to hide a corpse in.
0: What did you mean back there by dark enough to hide a corpse in?
2: Nothing. Just an expression. Why?
0: Well, seemed like a funny thing to say.
2: I don't think so. Hey, you better slow down. We're going through a town.
0: That's deserted this hour of night.
2: No, it ain't. Look at that. Down near the corner.
0: Huh? Where?
2: Ah, you seen her, huh? Standing under that lamppost. Pretty as a picture, ain't she? Hey, slow down, will you? Maybe she wants a lift.
0: You're crazy.
2: Well, look, she's giving us the thumb. We're going to pass her in a minute.
0: And don't bother me.
2: Yeah, but... Hey, she's calling you. She knows you. You can't pass up a girl like that.
0: Will you shut up?
2: I don't get it. You was willing to give a hobo like me a lift, and you don't even know me. You know that
0: she's
2: girl.
0: She's not there. She can't be.
2: Well, you'd seen her.
0: No.
2: You looked where I was pointing. You heard her.
0: No. All right, yes, I did, but she's not real. She couldn't be.
2: Why?
0: She's dead.
2: Yeah, how do you know?
0: Because I did. Because I saw her die.
2: Yeah?
0: Yeah, in an accident. 100 miles from here.
2: Well, and what was she doing under that lamppost?
0: Oh, I don't know. Maybe it's a ghost. Maybe I'm going crazy.
2: I seen her.
0: And maybe you're dead, too. And the ghost rides.

0: Well, well. Look at you. Chips off an old block of ice. Splinters from the petrified forest. Or are you always that way? Oh, you're not really frightened. Just pretending, huh? Well, then suppose you climb down off that chandelier and listen to the rest of the story about John Thompson, who took a girl for a boogie ride. John and the bum he picked up rode on for a while in silence. Night was closer and heavier, and John was tired.
1: Hey, watch it, will you?
2: Sorry, I closed my eyes for a second.
1: Well, you better keep them open. It's healthier.
2: Yeah. I'm kind of pooped. It's been a long night.
1: That chatter about ghosts.
2: Yeah?
1: How come?
2: Oh, I was kidding.
1: You were, huh? It wouldn't be because...
2: How would you like to get out?
1: I'd like it fine. I get nervous riding with a guy who turns green when you mention corpses. Hey, watch the bridge! Hey, you nearly dunked us in that stream.
2: I can't keep my eyes open. What if I wash my face? Bathe my eyes with cold water.
1: Yeah, that's an idea.
2: You can stay in the car. I'll only be a couple of seconds.
1: No, I'll go along. I could use a drink.
2: That water looks good. Dark, peaceful. You know, you could sleep in water like that.
1: Yeah, sure, but you wouldn't wake up. Go on, wash.
2: Huh? Oh, yeah. Yeah, too swell.
1: Sure.
2: Cold? Good.
1: Uh-huh. Good for what ails you. But what does ail you, mister?
2: Nothing. I'm tired, that's all. Getting sleepy. I'm better now.
1: Okay.
2: Well, let's get back to the car.
1: I'm walking the rest of the way.
2: What?
1: Yeah. But I want to get there.
2: There's nothing wrong with my driving.
1: I didn't say there was, mister. But are you sure there ain't something wrong with you?
2: All right. Walk. I don't need anybody to ride with.
1: No, mister. You already got somebody or something riding with you.
2: So I walk back to the car. Get in. I'll pay no attention. The old bum said, "Nothing wrong with me. Nothing." Start the car and drive off down the highway into the darkness. It's a long night, maybe the longest night I ever lived. But it's only night someplace west of New York, and that's all. A storm hanging overhead, never breaking. That's all.
3: Hello, Johnny.
2: Sitting right next to me. When she saw me looking at her, she smiled.
3: Hello, Johnny.
2: Oh. I didn't expect to see you again.
3: No, Johnny.
2: I left you so far behind.
3: Not so far behind.
2: Yeah, but I guess you must have got a lift on some other car, a faster car than mine, huh? That's how you got ahead of me.
3: Way ahead of you, Johnny.
2: Yeah, that's the way it was. Sure. You're all right, though.
3: I'm all right. Very all right.
2: Well, I'm glad to hear that. I mean, funny, ain't it? Hey, the rain's still holding off, you know. You're not going to have sworn it poured hours ago.
3: Why are you talking so much, Johnny?
2: Because I'm afraid, Ann.
3: When will we get there, Johnny?
2: Get where?
3: Where you're going.
2: I don't know. Why?
3: Because I'm going there with you.
2: Oh. Yeah?
3: What?
2: Nothing. Back again. That song's back again. I don't have to take it. I can't take it. gotten to sing that song. I told her I didn't like it. I'm not going to tell her again. It won't do any good. This time, I'm going to play it smart and sure. She's looking straight ahead, watching the road glide under the headlights. So I choked the car. Hey!
3: What is it, Johnny?
2: Motor. There's to be something wrong.
3: Oh.
2: Yeah, I better get out and see.
3: I'll wait here.
2: Sure. Get the hood up. Anne?
3: Yes?
2: Yeah, I can fix it, but will you bring me the wrench?
3: Where is it?
2: In the dashboard compartment.
3: All right. I got it, Johnny.
2: Well, will you bring it to me?
3: There it is, Johnny.
2: Thanks. Now all I have to do is... Hey.
3: Hmm?
2: What's that behind you?
3: Where?
2: Well, turn around. You'll see.
3: All right.
2: So she turns her back to me, looks down the road we came, and I lift the heavy wrench, and I...
3: No!
2: This time I made sure. She's dead, lying in the road. But I still got to make sure she won't, even dead, be riding with me again. So I lift her up, put her back in the car. Get in myself next to her. And start the car up. I remember the stream. It's not much of a stream, but deep enough for a thin girl to lie in. That's where I go. It don't take long to get back to the stream, the bridge over it, which is where I stop. Nobody around. Only the darkness and the water flowing underneath where Anne is going to lie. But before I let her go, I dig out my tools, tire iron, wrenches, a jack, heavy stuff, tie them to her so she'll lie quiet under the water when I get done.
4: She's heavy now, heavier than she ever was before. But I lift her over the rail and hold her for a second in my arms, and then I let her go.
2: Quick and not awful loud into the water. Drops to the bottom of the stream, where maybe it'll be soft and cool for her. And, well, I gotta get away from here fast. Fast! Every time the wheel turns around, every time the valves open and close, every time the sparks fire, I'm getting further away from her. This time she isn't going to follow me. This time she's deep under the water with iron tied to her and her head bashed in. I'd never turn around again and find her sitting next to me. I'd never hear her calling Johnny again. I'd never see her eyes or her thin body again. Clouds are pressing down now. No more moon. Thunder's purring closer like a big cat. I don't care. I'm through with her forever now. I'm so happy I could sing.
4: Oh, no.
2: The skies are open. The lights are turning off and on like God's neon sign. The thunder's pounding in my head. I go faster. Hit a curve. Take it at 60. Standing there. Lit by the lightning is... Gas pedals down to the floor. The motor's roaring like 100 horses screaming. We're pulling up the hill with rain slanting against the window pane like a million fingers tapping on my brain. At the top of the hill, swept by the wind, their wet dress plastered against their bodies. I can't take it. I can't take it much more. The car sliding down a wet road like death on butter. And she's there all the time now, running with the car, face plastered against the closed window next to my seat.
3: Johnny.
2: Anne, you're dead.
3: Am I, Johnny?
2: You're dead. I killed you, don't you remember?
3: No, Johnny.
2: Back there, I hit you. I dropped you into the water. I hit you. You're dead.
3: Am I, Johnny?
2: No, not now. Anne, please, please.
3: Aren't you tired, Johnny? Tired of running away? Isn't the road too long? The road away from me?
2: Go away, Anne.
3: No.
4: You want to drive me mad?
3: No, Johnny.
4: Then what do you want?
3: Just to go with you to the end of your road.
4: But where's that?
3: Why, maybe here. Maybe right here. In this town, Johnny. In this town.
2: Yeah. It's a town. Small place, and I'm riding through it. The storm's dying out. Dying out. Yeah, and the air's clear now. Fresh after the storm. And? No, she's gone. Now, the thing is, where? Oh, right up ahead. Sure. They always have one. Yeah, with a green light shining over the door. And they're always open. And there's always a sergeant half sleeping in the chair behind the desk. Hello?
5: Oh, what do you want?
2: My name is John Thompson.
5: All right, so your name is John Thompson. So what?
2: If you check, I think you'll find that I'm wanted.
5: Wanted? For what?
2: For the murder of my wife, Ann Thompson.
5: Huh? Hey, don't move. I got you covered.
2: I killed her in our apartment in New York City.
5: Come on. Stick your hands out.
2: When I killed her, the radio was on. They were playing Stardust.
0: How'd you like our new arrangement of Stardust? We're billing it this week as tune number one of the Murderer's Hot Parade. With, of course, a boogeyman beat on a new grave lane. Oh, yes. Before I stop off for a little chat with John in that one-way death cell of his, let me give you a bit of homicidal advice. Never kill your wife with the radio on. Tune in later.

0: Well, friends, it's time once again to close that creaking door. Until next week at the same time, when we'll be back with a little hunk of horror. You'll be sure to listen, won't you? Until next week, then. Good night. Pleasant dreams.
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0: The day was warm under a bright tropic sun, and the harbor beyond the ship lay drowsy and silent. But all at once, in the midst of those peaceful surroundings, a cold chill gripped me. I shivered with sudden dread. Dread of the thing I was doing and was about to do. But too much had happened to turn back now. I'd gone too far to stop. I set the box down on the edge of the wharf, placed it carefully so as to be in plain sight and within gunshot of the captain's bridge. I knew what I was going to do, but I couldn't forget that a certain pair of beady eyes were watching every move I made. Eyes that never blinked and never closed, just watched and waited. I turned and started up the gangplank.
1: You startled me, sir. I didn't hear... Why, it's Mr. Warner.
0: Well, hello, Mother Willis. How's the best-looking stewardess on the seven seas?
1: Well, I'm fine, Mr. Warner. Well, I guess I'd better run along now and get on with my chores.
0: Wait a minute. That's a fine greeting after 2 months.
1: Well, it's just that I'm so busy.
0: No, I don't believe a word of it. Sailing day's tomorrow. You're simply avoiding me, that's all.
1: Oh, no, Mr. Warner, really, I'm not.
0: And on the trip down from New York, you said I was your favorite passenger.
1: Well, but I'm only trying...
0: What's that you're carrying in your apron?
1: Oh, it's nothing, just supplies.
0: Supplies? Here, let's have a look.
1: No, please.
0: Why, it's a cat.
1: It's Clara, Mr. Warner. Mr. Bowman said I had to leave her ashore, and I just couldn't.
0: Who's Mr. Bowman?
1: The new chief steward. Well, Clara's been aboard with me for 2 years, and I just can't leave her here in a foreign country. Especially with her condition, so delicate and all.
0: Well, I hope you get away with it.
1: You won't tell anyone?
0: Oh, not a soul. As a matter of fact, if things don't work out right, we may both end up smuggling. Had you aboard on the trip down 2 months ago, Christopher, and I'm happy to have you along with us on the run back to New York.
2: Oh, thanks, Captain Wood. There is one thing, though.
0: Mm-hmm. What's that?
2: I'm having a little trouble with the customs men here. I wondered if you...
0: I can't do it, Christopher. I cabled your father just this morning. Told him I would have done it for you if I possibly could. He sent a request from New York, you know.
2: Yes, I thought he would. I wired him from upriver last week.
0: Well, I hated to refuse, but that's absolutely out of the question.
2: Captain Wood, I'm afraid I don't follow you.
0: My responsibility to the passengers, son. We have women and children aboard, and on the liner, the safety of the passengers comes ahead of anything else.
2: But with proper precautions...
0: Something might happen.
2: What?
0: I don't know what, but something might.
2: You've carried worse things.
0: There isn't anything worse. Any skipper afloat will bear me out. No, Christopher, I simply can't take the chance. That's final.
2: It wasn't final if I could do anything about it. I hadn't come down here to spend 2 months in that stinking back country and then be stopped on the edge of the wharf. 2 months of it. Heat, rain, insects, malaria. I'd gone clear in past the headwaters of the Orinoco. Traveled through country where every step along the jungle trail might be the last one. Oh, Sanchez!
3: Si, Senor Warner.
2: Better start looking for a place to camp. Be dark in a little while.
3: Si, Senor. Very soon we turn to river, camp on rocks by water. This very bad country.
2: This very bad country. You've been saying that for 10 days now. Very bad country.
3: Yes, Senor Warner, this very bad country.
2: Oh, skip it. For all the luck we've had so far, might as well be Central Park.
3: Central Park? I don't understand.
2: Oh, never mind. We don't... Here, what's the matter? Quiet there, quiet! Sanchez, what's wrong?
3: They're in the path. See? Bushmaster!
2: Bushmaster, the deadliest snake in the world. Bushmaster, its Latin name was Lachesis muta. Mute fate. It lay there in the center of the path, a 10-foot length of silent death, coiled loosely in an undulant loop, ready to strike violently at the least movement. Here was the one snake that would go after any animal that walked, or any man. It lay there and watched us, not moving, not afraid, ready for anything. The splotch of its colors stood out like some horrible, gaudy floor mat, lying there on the brown background of the jungle, waiting for someone to step on it. Here was what I'd come 2,000 miles for, a bushmaster. It was 3 days later when Sanchez brought me the snake in a rubber bag. He was shaking so hard, I

0: Not for a moment the thing had struck him.
1: One thing you make sure, Senor Warner. No turn him loose in Venezuela. Because he know I the one who catch him. And he know where I live.
0: All right, Sanchez. I'll keep an eye on him.
1: He know you pay me to catch him. All the time he watch and wait. You no forget that, Senor Warner. Because he no forget. Not ever.
0: Well, after going through all that trouble and danger, I wasn't going to let a pig-headed ship's captain stop me at the last minute. At least not as long as the cables were still in operation between La Guaira and New York. Morning, Captain Wood. Boy at the hotel said you wanted to see me.
2: That's right, Christopher. Oh, sit down.
0: Thank you.
2: Seems you weren't willing to let us stand the way we left them yesterday.
0: Sorry to go over your head, Captain Wood, but I had to. The museum sent me all the way down here for that snake, and I'm not going to be stopped by red tape. Why, this will be the only live bushmaster ever brought to the United States.
2: If I had my way, Christopher. But orders are orders. I got a cable from the head office this morning. All right, now, suppose we talk about precautions.
0: Well, I'll handle it any way you say.
2: It's got to have a stronger box. That crate's too flimsy.
0: Oh, it's stronger than it looks. That wire screen on top would hold a wildcat.
2: Mm.
0: But anyway, I bought a heavy sea chest this morning. We'll put the crate inside it.
2: It sounds all right. We've got a lock on it.
0: Heavy padlock.
2: Mm.
0: It's fixed so the lid can be propped open a crack without unlocking it. Snake's got to have air.
2: All right. But in dirty weather, that lid stays shut. I'm taking no chances.
0: Fair enough.
2: We'll keep the blasted thing in my inside cabin, where I sleep. We can't have it in the baggage room. And nobody on board to know about it.
0: Whatever you say, Captain. We won't have any trouble. After all, it's only a snake. Doesn't have any magical powers.
2: I saw a bushmaster in the zoo at Caracas once. Headed in a glass cage with double walls. Never move. Just lie there and look at you as long as you're in sight. Gave a man the creeps.
0: I didn't know they had a bushmaster at the Caracas Zoo.
2: They don't now. Found the glass broke one morning. The snake gone. Night watchman was dead. They never found out what happened.
0: Well, the watchman must have broken the glass by accident some way.
2: The way they figured it, the glass was broke from the inside. We sail in 4 hours.
0: Into the Caribbean, with perfect weather and a sea as smooth as an inland lake. The barometer dropped a little on the third day, but cleared up overnight, left nothing worse than a heavy swell. But in spite of the calm seas and pleasant weather, I found myself feeling more and more often an ominous foreboding. I was developing an almost unnatural fear of that snake. I stayed clear of the passengers pretty much. Got the habit of dropping into Captain Wood's quarters several times a day. He kept the heavy box underneath his berth. I'd approach it quietly and shine my flashlight through the open crack. Never once could I catch that 12-foot devil asleep or even excited. He'd be lying there, half-coiled, his head raised a little, staring out of those beady black eyes, waiting. He'd still be like that when I turn away to leave. Maybe that's what bothered me. That horrible and constant watchful waiting. What in the name of heaven was he waiting for?
3: Well, hello there, Mr. Warner.
0: Oh, how are you, Mother Willis?
3: My, but you and the captain spend an awful lot of time around this cabin. I'm beginning to think the two of you must have some guilty secret.
0: Oh, no, no, nothing like that, Mother Willis. I don't know about Captain Wood, but I certainly don't have any guilty secrets.
4: Well, she's running quite a swell out there, Mr. Bowman.
5: Yeah, a little heavy, all right, Mr. Warner. Guess the storm passed through to the west of us yesterday when the glass dropped.
4: Think it missed us then, huh?
5: Well, that's where the mate figures. Sure stirred up some water, though.
4: This'll put half the passengers in their bunks.
5: Makes it great for my department. 2/3 of them will want a steward to hold their heads.
4: They'll keep Mother Willis so busy that she... Wait.
5: Huh?
4: Look at the size of that wave.
5: Great, Jehoshaphat. They're going to take it on the port bow. You better hang on.
4: Oh.
5: Yeah.
4: That was a freak if there ever was one. On another wave that size and sight.
5: Yeah, you see them like that sometimes, even in a calm sea. I better get below, Mr. Warner. That water probably did some damage on the officer's deck.
4: Yeah, I suppose. What did you say?
5: The wheel companionway was open on the port side. The bridge cabin must have taken a pretty bad smashing. They're right below the... Something wrong, Mr. Warner?
4: Oh, no. No, nothing at all, Mr. Bowman. At least, I hope not. I didn't stop to find Captain Wood. Of course, I knew it was only one chance in 1,000, but the chances against that freak wave are 1 in 1,000, too. I stumbled down the companionway and along the passage to the captain's cabin.
3: Oh, come on in, Mr. Warner.
4: Oh, Mother Willis.
3: My, isn't this cabin a mess? I'm trying to get some of these things out to dry.
4: Yeah. Well, I just wanted to check. Where's that box that was under the captain's bunk?
3: Oh, that? Oh, I just threw it out on the deck.
4: What?
3: Well, the desk over there slid into it. It was all smashed.
4: But the small box inside of it. What happened to that?
3: Oh, they were both splintered, Mr. Warner. Broke wide open.
4: Oh, no.
3: Why, Mr. Warner, you're white as a sheet.
4: Mother Willis, will you go find Captain Wood?
3: Yes, sir.
4: Tell him to come down here immediately.
3: Well, of course, Mr. Warner. I'll go tell him right away. I can finish up here.
4: I pulled open the top door of the bureau beside me and took out the captain's flashlight and the loaded pistol. Mother Willis had left a mop standing by the door. I put my foot on the head of it and snapped off the handle. Every move I made turned into slow motion. I could hear my own heart beating. Slowly, I started to search the cabin. Sodden heaps of clothing were scattered around on the wet, black floor. I punched at them one at a time, holding the gun cocked, the flashlight pointing along the stick. Nothing. I worked around the room, throwing the light into the dark corners, back of the desk, under the bunk. Wherever I turned, I could feel those cold, unblinking eyes at my back, watching and waiting. Still nothing. Using the stick, I pushed open the closet door, threw the light inside. Carefully, I poked at the boxes and junk on the floor. The snake was not in the closet. Inch by inch, I covered the entire cabin. And only then, the horrible realization began to dawn on me. Captain Wood.
2: Father Willis just told me. Well, Christopher. So, it's happened.
4: That's right. It's happened.
2: I see you found the gun. That's good. We better start by searching the cabin here.
4: Captain Wood, I just finished searching it.
2: Women, kids, that thing loose on board, 1,000 places for it to hide. Heaven help us, Christopher! You're starting to blame anybody now, gentlemen. I didn't call you in here to pass judgment. The thing's done, and that's that.
5: Yeah, you're right.
2: What we
5: there,
2: have
5: Captain.
2: Got to do is to make up our minds how we're going to handle it.
5: Well, it'd be easy if we didn't have to tell the passengers and crew. I've seen panics aboard liners before.
2: I agree with you, Mr. Bowman, but I don't quite see how we can avoid it.
5: They got a right to know. As long as that snake's loose, everybody on board's on the same danger. And they all ought to know about it.
4: Captain Wood, that thing is 12 feet long. It can't simply crawl into a crack. Why don't we make a quick search of the whole ship before we spread any alarm?
2: I thought of that, Christopher.
5: Well, as far as I can see, the only place it couldn't be is in the boilers or on top of the galley stove.
6: It might have crawled overboard.
2: No. We can't count on that. We've got to assume it's on the ship somewhere.
5: Yeah, that could be anywhere. In a coil of a rope or in a pile of clothes or under a baby's crib. Or even
4: You've already said it. That Bushmaster could be anywhere. We've got to do something, and we've got to do it fast.
2: All right. I think the best idea is to follow Mr. Warner's suggestion. Make a quick search first. You agree to that?
5: Yes.
2: Then, if we don't find it, we'll have to warn the passengers.
4: We've got to find it. Alone in the dim baggage room, I went through the same movements as I had earlier in the captain's cabin. Gun in one hand, flashlight in the other, poking into every dark corner behind every trunk and box. Since the baggage room was empty, I could keep the gun cocked and ready. The rest of those poor devils were having to do the same thing barehanded. All over the ship, the search went on.
7: Here now, Stuart. What on earth are you doing, rummaging through my cabin?
5: I'm just checking up, ma'am.
7: Well, I'm quite sure there's nothing in here that has to be checked.
5: I'm sorry, ma'am. It's captain's orders. It'll only take a few minutes.
7: Well, I've never heard of such a thing. A passenger simply doesn't have any privacy at all. I've traveled on a lot of different lines, but I've certainly never heard of it.
8: Thank you.
6: Sorry, sir. I wonder if you'd mind moving over to the other rail. I'd like to look through these lockers.
8: Sure, go ahead. What's the matter? You lost something?
6: No, nothing like that. No, just looking things over.
8: Well, there's nothing in there but life preservers.
6: Yeah, that's right.
8: You must be getting ready to sink the boat, huh? You got to collect the insurance on it, is that it? You got to send us all to the bottom, I know.
4: But not one of us could find that deadly shape. Coiled in some dark corner or outstretched along a window seat. Not one of us caught a glimpse of that horrid head with its beady, black, watchful eyes. The thing lay waiting out there, somewhere along the decks, shaded in the gathering dusk. But where, we didn't know. It was nearly dark when we met together again in the chart room.
2: Well, gentlemen, there's no other way around it. We've risked all the time we can. We've got to warn the passengers.
6: How we do it, Captain? Call them all together in the lounge?
2: Oh, indeed. If we did anything like that, we'd be asking for a panic.
5: We'll get one whether we ask for it or not.
2: Pick a few men and go through the cabin decks. Tell them individually, inside their cabins. Watch for any that act like they might cause trouble, and we keep an eye on them. Handle the crew the same way. As soon as they're finished, arm all the deck officers and start searching again. Our only chance of preventing a riot is to find that damnable snake.
4: The slow nightmare that followed grew worse by the hour. None of us slept. All the ship's officers not on duty kept on with that endless search. Passengers locked themselves in their cabins or huddled together in the lounges, knowing all the time that no spot on board could be called safe. Fear was a heavy fog in the lungs of all of us, and every light on the vessel burned throughout the night. Morning came and brought no relief. Terror and tension mounted by the hour.
9: There now, Mrs. Crane. Stop getting yourself all worked up and go back to your cabin. The horrid thing's probably crawled overboard anyway.
7: You just say that. You're paid to say it. You don't know. Nobody knows.
9: Now. Everything's going to be all right.
7: If only we could do something. If all of us could only get off this ship, they could fumigate it. Yes, that's what we've got to do. We've got to get off the ship.
9: No, wait. Mr. Bowman, she's going to jump. Grab her.
10: Nice work, Mr. Bowman. Get her down to her cabin. And whatever you do, don't turn her loose.
11: You never know when it might strike you. You can't put on a coat or move a chair without risking your life, and something's got to be done. It might be right here in this lounge.
10: All right, mister. All right, you better quiet down and take it easy.
11: Take it easy, eh? You're a great officer. Why don't you do something about it? That thing might be crawling around here right under our feet somewhere.
10: I said shut up. What are you trying to do, start a panic?
11: I got a right to talk. I don't want to die, and no one's going to tell me...
4: The second night passed, and morning came around again. A gray and rainy day that dragged past, and then night came down. Third night of the terror. Again, every light burned, and the whole ship seethed in the throes of incipient panic. Faced by a horror they'd never met on the sea before, crew and officers alike were on the verge of revolt. Passengers sat huddled in a trance-like stupor, ready to scream at the slightest unknown sound. At seven bells, I made my way forward to the chart room. Found Captain Wood bent over a desk.
12: Oh, hello, Christopher. Come on in, sit down.
4: It's got to be somewhere, Captain Wood. It's got to be.
12: I don't know. You could search this ship for 6 months and never touch all the places aboard. If we can only hold out for 2 more days, we'll be in.
4: What's your home office say?
12: Here's the latest wireless from him. Keep quiet and keep coming. What else can we do? A cigarette, Chris?
4: Oh, thanks.
12: How is it on the decks?
4: Pretty bad. Anything could happen.
12: Yeah. That's right. I took the guns away from the men. One pistol shot, we'd have a riot on our hands.
4: The whole thing's my fault, Captain Wood. That's what I can't forget.
12: Take it easy, lad.
4: There was only some way I could pay for it myself, alone.
12: I know how you feel, but it's no more your fault than mine or the man who asked you to bring that snake back alive. Nobody planned this. You better try to get a little sleep, I think.
4: Sleep?
12: Mr. Bowman made some coffee down in the steward's galley a while ago. Better go on down and get yourself a cup and then rest for a couple of hours.
4: Rest? I can't rest.
12: Christopher, it's not going to help anything if you stumble through a hatch half asleep and break your neck, now is it? Go on, get some coffee. Okay. One way or another, we've got to hold out for 2 more days.
4: Captain The light was on in the steward's galley, and the coffee pot was standing on the stove. It was still warm, so I didn't bother to heat it. I poured out a cup, carried it over, and set it on the porcelain tabletop in the center of the room. I started to light a cigarette. The door of the pan cupboard beneath the sink was standing slightly ajar, and I happened to glance toward it. I dropped the cigarette and moved slowly backward. I'd found the Bushmaster. As I moved, the snake slid out of the cupboard in a single sinuous glide and drew back into a loose coil on the galley floor, never taking his eyes off me. I moved slowly back, waiting any moment for that deadly, slithering strike. How had he known it was me? He'd stayed quiet when Bowman was here. How had he picked the first time in 5 days that I was without a gun? My hands touched the cold bulkhead behind me, and I stopped. Only then I realized in terror what I'd done. The call button and door were on the far side of the room. I backed into a dead end. I stared at the snake in fascination, expecting any moment the ripping slash of those poison fangs. The horrible coils tightened a little, and were still again. 10 million years of evolution to produce this moment. Homo sapiens versus Lucasus Muta. Man against mute fate. And all the odds were on fate. I knew then that I was going to die. I could feel the sweat run down between the painted wall and the palms of my hands pressing against it. My skin crawled and twitched. The pit of my stomach was cold as ice. There was no sound but the rush of blood in my ears. The snake shifted again, drawing into a tighter coil. Always tighter. Why didn't the devil get it over with? And for just an instant, his head veered away. Something moved over by the stove. I didn't dare turn to look at it. Slowly, it moved out into my line of vision. It was a cat. That scrawny cat Clara that Mother Willis had sneaked aboard in La Guaira. Its back was arched. Every hair stood on end. It moved stiff-legged now, walking in a half circle around the snake. The Bushmaster moved slowly, kept watching the cat. He tightened. He was going to strike at any second. He struck and missed. The cat was barely out of reach. Now she was walking back and forth again. She was asking to die. Missed again by a fraction of an inch. He was striking now without even going to a full coil. Missed again and again. Always missing by the barest margin. Each time the cat danced barely out of reach. Each time she countered with one precise spat of a dainty paw, bracing her skinny frame on 3 stiff legs. And then suddenly, I realized what she was doing. The Bushmaster was tiring, and one strike was just an instant slow. But in that split second, sharp claws raked across the evil head and ripped out both its eyes. The cat had deliberately blinded the snake. He didn't bother to coil now, but slid after her in a fury, striking wildly, always missing. And every strike was a little slower than the last one, until finally... As the snake's neck stretched out at the end of a strike, the cat made one leap and sank her razor-sharp teeth just back of the ugly head, sank them until they crunched bone. With tooth and claw, she clung as the monstrous snake flailed and lashed on the floor, striving to get those hideous coils around her, trying to break her hold, to shake off the slow and certain paralyzing death that gradually crept over him, and at last stilled his struggles forever. I took a deep breath. The first in minutes, the cat lay on her side on the floor, panting, resting from the fight just over. She had a right to rest. That mangy, brave, beautiful alley cat had just saved my life. And maybe others as well. Then, as I turned toward the stove, I suddenly became very humble. And I knew all at once what a small thing a human being really is. I and others aboard were still alive only by the merest accident. There were 3 reasons why the cat had fought and killed the world's deadliest snake. And those 3 reasons came tottering out from under the stove on shaky little legs. 3 kittens, with their eyes bright with wonder, their tails stiff as pokers. Up on the decks, hundreds of passengers were waiting for the news that the days and nights of terror were ended. Well, they could wait a little longer. I pulled open the doors of the cabinet and found a can of milk.

0: Escape, produced and directed by Norman McDonald, has brought you John Lund in A Shipment of Mute Fate by Martin Storm, specially adapted for radio by Les Crutchfield. Featured in the cast were Barry Kroger as Captain Wood and Lois Corbett as Mother Willis, with David Ellis, Don Diamond, and Vivi Janis. Special sound effects by Earl Keane and Gus Bays. The musical score was conducted by Leith Stevens. Next week.
1: You are trapped in a remote valley in the Andes, walled in by sheer rock precipices, and surrounding you, closing in on you, is a band of blind men who want your eyes.
0: Next week, Escape with H.G. Wells' great story, The Country of the Blind, when our star will be that fine actor, Edmund O'Brien. Good night, then, until this same time next week, when once again CBS offers you Escape. John Lund may soon be seen starring the Paramount picture, Bride of Vengeance. This is Roy Rowan speaking. It's time now for the most wonderful hour of laughter on the air, the Mad and Merry 60 Minutes with the Jack Benny Show and with Amos and Andy. They will be heard over most of these same CBS stations, and Jack Benny will come to you over them all. You'll never miss them by staying tuned to the station where they say, "This is CBS, where 99 million people gather every week, the Columbia Broadcasting System."

Once again, the keeper of the book has opened the ponderous door to the secret vault, wherein is kept the great sealed book, in which is recorded all the secrets and mysteries of mankind through the ages. Here are tales of every kind, tales of murder, of madness, of dark deeds, strange and terrible beyond all belief. Keeper of the book, I would know what tale we tell this time. Open the great book and let us read. Slowly, the great book opens. One by one, the keeper of the book turns the pages and stops. Ah, the strange story of a man who was down and out and was willing to do anything for money. A tale titled Time on My Hands.

0: Here is a tale, time on my hands, as it is written in the pages of the sealed book. Our story begins in one of the cells of the state penitentiary. Joe Martin, his face white and tense, is speaking to Father Dolan.
1: Father Dolan, I'm not faking insanity. I'm not. Everything I've told him is true. Look, you can make him see why it can't be tonight, why it mustn't be tonight. Oh, even if it's only put off until tomorrow, that'll be all right. Then I'll know that what Mr. Benedict said won't come true. Listen, this is how it happened. It all started late one night last September. It was awful cold. It had been getting darker and darker all afternoon. Then, just about midnight, the storm started.
2: Can't sleep here in the park, Joe. Not with all this rain coming down.
1: Yeah. Oh, it's really pouring now, isn't it? I still ain't raised the price of a flop. Oh, I just about sell myself to the devil for the price of a bed. Hey, look.
2: Eh? What's that you're picking up?
1: It's a fountain pen, see? I can hock it. Maybe I can get the price of a bed.
2: It's only a two-bit pen. You couldn't get a cent for it.
1: Well, I'm going to have a try. What can I lose?
2: Okay, and I'm heading downtown. I'll see you later.
1: Yeah, if I don't keel over first. Ooh, coming down so hard, you can't see more than a couple of feet ahead. Oh, my feet is wet. I feel hot and cold. Hot and cold. Oh, here's Rand's pawn shop. Come on. Oh, no. Closed. No luck. Never no luck. Try Morris's place. Right along here somewhere. Yeah, here it is. Closed, too. Why does this have to happen to me? Arnold's hock shop has got to be open. Can't see his window. Coming down so hard, he's got to be open. Nobody's lucking me that bad. Be open, be open, be open. Oh, closed. Oh, he's closed too. Now what? I gotta keep walking or I'll keel over. No one in sight. I'm all alone. No friends, no place. No. What's that? Hock shop? Never noticed this place before. Must be a new one. I gotta get in. Gotta get some dough for this pen. I gotta. Must be the boss up there in the back of the shop working on his books. Yeah.
3: Good evening.
1: Good evening. Good evening. You're new on the street, huh?
3: Why, yes, I am. But I've been in this business quite a number of years. Quite a number. You have something you desire to pawn?
1: Huh? Oh, yeah. This here fountain pen.
3: May I see it, please?
1: Oh, sure. It's a fine pen. Writes good, too.
3: I'm afraid I wouldn't be interested in that.
1: Well, look, mister, couldn't you let me have something on it?
3: I'm sorry, but this pen is worthless.
1: Yeah, just my luck.
3: Possibly you have something else you can pawn.
1: Something else? Me? Well, I got time on my hands. Time. Nothing to do with it. Nothing but starve and freeze.
3: Then perhaps we can do business after all.
1: Huh?
3: In fact, I can make you a very handsome offer. If you're prepared to sell, say, 5 years of your life.
1: Sell 5 years of my life? Look, how can you buy 5 years of my life?
3: Oh, it's very simple. Our firm, shall I say, does it all the time. You merely sign an agreement and the 5 years are deducted from your lifespan.
1: You mean I'd die 5 years sooner than I should?
3: Yes, but then think how unhappy your years are. Well?
1: Who are you, mister?
3: Why, do business under a dozen different names. Benedict is as good a name as any. Now come. Are you willing to sell 5 years of your life? I'm prepared to offer you, shall we say, $1,000 a year.
1: $1,000 a year?
3: Yes, $5,000 in all. Think of it. With that money, you can live as you've always wanted to live.
1: Yeah, I know, but 5 years?
3: What will they mean to you? Cold, hunger, wet feet.
1: Yeah, wet feet. Sure would feel good to have a new pair of shoes on my feet. You got the money here, mister?
3: Yes, I always pay in cash.
4: $5,000, huh? Sure. Sure, why not?
3: Why not, indeed? I'll have to look your record up in my files. What is your full name, please?
4: Joseph Henry Martin.
3: Let me see. Joseph Henry Martin.
4: You mean you got my name in that file?
3: Why, yes. We try to keep our records complete. You were born December the 22nd, 1912.
4: Yeah.
3: Your father's name was Richard. Your mother's name was Margaret.
4: Yeah, you're right.
3: Very well, Mr. Martin. Your record is satisfactory and we can do business. If you'll just sign this form, please.
4: Yeah, mister. This line, huh?
3: Yes, please. Your name in full and the date.
4: Joseph Henry Martin, October 5th. There. What about the dough?
3: Of course. If you will just feel in the right-hand pocket of your coat.
4: Money! A handful of $500 bills!
3: Please count them to make sure the sum is correct, Mr. Martin.
4: Yeah, be glad. 1, 2, 3, 4, 5, 6, 7, 8, 9, 10. It's all there. $5,000.
3: It's been a pleasure to do business with you, Mr. Martin. Good night.
4: Oh, yeah. It's mutual. Good night. $5,000. Ah, I'm rich. Oh, am I going to have me a time?
5: Come on, service. How about some service in this hotel? I want a room, see? No. I want a suite. The best suite you got, Mac. With a bath. Never mind how I look. Never mind. I got dough, see? $500 bill. Now, do I get that suite or don't I? Six suits, brother. That's what I said. I want six suits. Tweed. Like them in the winter. Only with more color in them, see? When a guy's got dough, he wears tweeds. And I got dough, see? Any fur coat you like, baby. Just name it. Go ahead, name it. That one? Okay, mister, wrap it up. Go on, you heard what the lady said.
0: But one day, a little more than 3 months after Joe had come into his newfound wealth, he was shocked to learn that he was overdrawn at the bank. It seemed the $5,000 was gone. Even more, he owed a hotel bill of $400. Late that night, Joe skipped his hotel and took up residence at a cheap boarding house. One by one, his possessions began to go.
4: What do you mean, only... What? $10 for these suits? Look, they're worth 60 anyway. Look, Mac, I paid a tailor... $10, huh? Okay, let me have it. Only a dollar for my hat. $1. But, well, I gotta have a bed tonight, so okay. Say, Bud, can you help a fella that's down and out, huh? Huh? Can you help me out with a little something, mister, huh? Just a little... Hey, you louse. Didn't even look at me. Midnight, ain't even got the price of a flop yet. Raining again. Always it rain. 4 months ago, I had $5,000. Now I ain't got a dime. Ain't even got anything left to pawn. Nothing. Not even a... Wait a minute. Yeah, sure I am. Why didn't I think of that before? Benedict's Pawn Shop. I'm still young. I got plenty of time left. I'm going to see Benedict.

0: And now to continue the story, Time on My Hands, as it is written in the sealed book. Soaked to the skin, his shoes leaking, Joe Martin trudged through the rain toward Benedict's pawn shop. He peered anxiously ahead as he approached it.
1: Just a little further and I'll be there. He's got to be open. He just got... Yeah, yeah. There's a light in his window. He is open.
2: Good evening.
1: Oh, Mr. Benedict. Remember me?
2: Certainly. You're Joseph Henry Martin.
1: Yeah, that's right. Look, how'd you like to buy another 5 years of my life from me, huh?
2: Just a minute, please, while I get your record from the file.
1: You can bet this time I ain't gonna waste my dough.
2: Ah, here we are. Joseph Henry Martin.
1: Yeah. Well, is it a deal for another 5 years, huh?
2: Yes, we can do business.
1: Ah, good.
2: However, Mr. Martin, I can only pay you $500 a year this time. $2,500 in all.
1: $2,500? Oh, but look, you gave me $5,000 for the first 5 years.
2: Yes, I know, but we're rather heavily stocked just now.
1: $2,500? I don't know. I was kind of counting on buying a farm with the $5,000.
2: Well, perhaps we can do business another time, when conditions are more favorable.
1: Oh, wait a minute. Let me think it over.
2: Do so, by all means. It's quite all right.
1: My clothes are soaked. My feet are wet. $2,500, I could... All right, it's a deal.
2: If you'll just sign your name and the date on this form, as before.
1: Okay. Joseph Henry Martin. What's the date?
2: January the 18th. And put down the time, Joseph. 2:02.
1: Two minutes past two. Yeah.
2: Fine.
1: Hey, you can feel a dough in my pocket again. Yep, 10. 2,500, yeah. Look, hey, maybe I better sell you another 5 years, huh? I could get a much better farm for 5,000, you know.
2: Sorry, but I'm afraid we're not interested in any further purchases.
1: Why not?
2: You have no more time to sell.
1: No more? What do you mean?
2: According to my records, with the sale you've just made, deducted from your lifespan, you have just 2 more hours to live.
1: 2 hours?
2: Yes. You're now due to die at 3:04, in exactly 2 hours.
1: Nah, that's a mistake. It must be.
2: No, Mr. Martin. I have your record right here, and our records are never wrong.
1: Then what did you let me sell you the 5 years for?
2: My dear Mr. Martin, you asked me to buy them.
1: Yeah, but what good is a $2,500 not to take back your dough and give me back my 5 years?
2: I regret to say that there are no exchanges.
1: There's got to be one, you hear me? I'm warning you. You're going to give me back my 5 years, or aren't you?
2: I should like to oblige, but it's against our policy.
1: Oh, it is it? Maybe this will have you change your mind, huh?
2: I should put down that knife if I were you, Mr. Martin.
1: Put it down when I get back my 5 years, or no sooner. Do I get them?
2: I'm sorry to say no.
1: No, take that! What are you standing there smiling for? I stabbed you! You got to fall! Fall, do you hear me? You're not even bleeding.
2: No, Mr. Martin, I'm not even bleeding. You'd better pick up your money and go.
1: Yeah, but look, don't you see? Give me a break, will you, mister?
2: You have 1 hour and 58 minutes left now. I'm sorry, Mr. Martin.
1: You can't let me die like this. You can't do it. You got to give me more time, please.
2: Well, I think we could arrange for you to have more time if you care to sell your soul.
1: Huh? Sell my soul?
2: It's of trifling value, of course, but my firm has a certain use for such things.
1: My soul? I never thought very much about it. Never had any use for it myself, I guess.
2: Few people do. It's superfluous at best.
1: What was that?
2: Merely the clock striking the quarter hour. It's now 2:02.
1: 2:02. All right, I'll sell. Where do I sign?
2: Well, unfortunately, in this matter, your signature would not be binding. There's only one way I could be certain of getting my property when the time comes.
1: What way is that?
2: You'd have to, shall we say, remove some person from this life.
1: You mean kill someone?
2: Exactly. And in return, you shall have the balance of the victim's life. You may be fortunate enough to find someone who has 30 or 40 years to live. Just think. all that time would be yours.
1: Yeah, but to have to kill somebody...
2: Oh, you don't have to. It's just a suggestion.
1: Yeah, but if I don't... I'd die in 2 hours.
2: 1 hour and 47 minutes, to be exact.
1: No. No, I couldn't kill no one. Even if it means I die tonight. I can't do it, you hear me? I'm getting out of here.

0: means... 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I gotta get out of the storm. There's a bar room. I could use a drink.
1: What do you have?
0: Double whiskey. Keep them coming.

0: Let me have another.
1: Say, pal, you already put away a bottle. Don't you think you had enough for one night?
0: Look, you just keep setting them up. I'm paying for it, Ellie.
1: Okay, it's your funeral.
0: Don't say that!
1: All right. I didn't mean nothing by it.

0: 4 o'clock. Last time I'll ever hear a clock strike. Only 3 minutes. 3 minutes.
1: Did you say something?
0: No! What's that?
1: What's what?
0: What's that? That clock ticking. Where is it?
1: Clock? There ain't no clock ticking in here.
0: There is!
1: Listen, guy, you had a couple too many, I guess.
0: Look, I can hear it, I tell you. It's ticking, ticking, ticking. Tell me, I've only got 3 minutes left.
1: Look, fella, it's time you was going. I don't like the way you're talking.
0: Yeah, I gotta get out of here. Gotta get away from that clock.

0: And now to continue the story, Time on My Hands, as it is written in the sealed book. His heart pounding in his ears, Joe ran out of the bar and down the street, terror clutching his heart. Try as he would, he couldn't rid himself of one thought. The clock had just struck four. The end was fast approaching. Breathless, he came to a stop, looked around wildly.
1: 3 minutes to live. 3 minutes. No, no. Must be only two now. I don't want to die. I want to live. I want to live. I've got to do it. I've got to. Time is going so fast. The street's empty. No, no, no. Here comes somebody. Mister, you got a match?
2: Yeah, sure. Hey, why are you looking at me like that?
1: Oh, no, you're old. You must be over 70.
2: Yes, but
1: you're no good to me. I want someone with lots of life, lots of life for me to live.
2: You're mad.
1: Wait a minute. Here comes somebody else. Somebody young. I can tell by the way he walks. Somebody with years to live yet. It's my last chance. Hey, mister.
3: You call me?
1: Yeah, you got the time?
3: Yeah, sure. Exactly 2.5 minutes after 4.
1: Means I got 30 seconds left. 30 seconds.
3: Now, what are you doing with that knife? Oh, don't.
1: Well, I...

0: done it. I've done what you said. I killed a man. I kill him, do you hear me? I kill a man.
1: Yes, I know you have.
0: I'm a murderer.
1: But you're alive. And as you see, it's 4:15.
0: Yeah, I'm alive. And his time...
1: I'm sure you'll put it to excellent use.
0: Yeah. Took his wallet so as to get his name. Proved he, I did it. His name is Frank R. Caldwell.
1: Frank R. Caldwell. I'll look it up in the files.
0: He's young. He wanted to live too, but... I killed him.
1: Frank R. Caldwell. Here it is.
0: How much? How much time I got to live?
1: Now, let me see. His file expires on August 20th.
0: August 20th? What year?
1: This year.
0: This year?
1: Yes. You've received just 7 months from him.
0: 7 months? No, you must be wrong. He was so young.
1: I'm sorry, but 7 months was all he had.
0: Oh, no, no, he
1: can't. You'll find our records are quite correct. So your card will be removed from our files at 10 minutes after 11 p.m. on August 20th.
0: No, no, no. Ah, August 20th. Oh, that's wonderful. So that's what you've done to me. August 20th. Oh, no. August 20th. August
2: 20th. That's the man who stopped me.
3: Where are you? Just a minute there.
2: Yeah, that's the man, all right. He's the one that killed that poor boy.
3: Yeah, come along, you. You're under arrest.
0: August 20th, is that 7 months. Just 7 months. You see, Father Dolan, he said I was going to die on August 20th. Oh, August 20th. So that's why it's got to be put off until tomorrow. Because today is the 20th, and if I go tonight, then he'll... 11 o'clock. 11 o'clock. No.
4: Sorry, Father Dolan. His time is up. You ready, Joe?
0: Yeah. Yeah. Yeah, sure, Wooden. I'm ready. It's time for me to go, isn't it? Just the time he said I'd go.

And so ends the tale, Time on My Hands, as it is written in the sealed book. As Joe was strapped into the electric chair, there was a look of terror in his eyes. It was not death that terrified him, but the thought of Mr. Benedict. Mr. Benedict, who would be waiting for him.

And now, keeper of the book, before you close the great volume, show us the tale we tell next time. This one. Ah, yes. The tale of a man who committed the perfect murder, only to discover that every murder must be paid for. The tale is titled Death Laughs Last.

0: Be sure to be with us again next time when the sound of the great gong heralds another strange and exciting tale from The Sealed Book. The Sealed Book, produced and directed by Jock McGregor, is written by Bob Arthur and David Kogan.
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murder still. 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Turn them out. Ah, have you heard the story, Notebook on Murder? Eh? Then listen while the hermit tells you the story.

0: the light by your bed, Cora. 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Well, stop crying and tell me what it is.
1: There was someone in my room.
0: Oh, you've been dreaming.
1: No, I woke up and heard my door creaking open. I could feel it. There was someone standing in my room. And then I heard them run down the stairs after I called out. Hubert, you've got to go downstairs and look.
0: Well, of course I'll look, but you don't think there's going to be anyone in the house after all your screaming, do you?
1: Oh, Hubert, wait a minute. I'm going with you.
0: You better stay right in bed, Cora.
1: No, I'm afraid.
0: Oh, you said you heard someone go downstairs.
1: I know, but I won't stay here alone.
0: All right, come on. I think you just had a nightmare.
1: Oh, no.
0: That's a nice way to wake a guy up out of a sound sleep. All the screaming.
1: Oh, you'd have screamed, too.
0: Yeah, not much. I tried to nab whoever it was.
1: Look, careful, Hubert. The burglar may have a gun.
0: I can't find the light switch here in the living room.
1: I'll get it. What? Look. The rug is kicked up. Someone was in here. And look. The things on the table have all been disturbed.
0: Yeah.
1: Hubert, where are you going?
0: Well, to look through the house.
1: Oh, wait for me. Dining room window.
0: I see it. Well, by George.
1: I came in through the dining room window.
0: Well, it should have been locked.
1: I thought it was. I haven't had these windows open for ages, not since I've been home.
0: Well, I'll be...
1: Where are you going?
0: Why, to phone the police. There sure has been someone in this house.

0: Looks like they used this window for entrance and escape, all right. Hal, find any footprints outside the window?
1: No, not a darn one.
0: Well, maybe they didn't use the window.
1: Well, there's a cement drive outside this window. It's possible they could have stepped on the cement both entering and leaving.
0: We'll take fingerprints of the window. Now, let's see, a few questions. You were the only one who heard the noise, Mrs. Armour?
2: Yes. I heard the door to my bedroom open slowly, then close, and then someone running downstairs.
0: And the first thing you heard?
3: My wife screaming.
0: How far is your room from hers?
3: Just across the hall.
0: Are you a sound sleeper, Mr. Armour?
3: Well, I guess so. I rarely wake up during the night.
0: And you, Mrs. Armour?
2: I don't sleep so well. You see, I've been ill and in the hospital. I'm not well at all.
3: There now, Cora, everything's all right. My wife had a nervous breakdown recently, officer.
0: Oh, I see. Well, just a few more questions, and then we'll let you go back to bed. Any valuables in the house?
3: No valuables, exactly. I usually have quite a bit of money on me.
0: Why is that?
3: I don't bank anymore. Cash my salary checks, and what I don't put into bonds, I use to pay bills.
0: How about tonight?
3: All the money's safe in my room.
2: How do you know, Hubert?
3: Well, silly, I looked when you yelled burglar.
0: Who knows that you carry a good sum of money around with you, Armour?
3: Oh, I don't know. Some of the boys around the office, I guess. I may have mentioned it in the bar.
0: They got those fingerprints, Hal?
1: All set.
0: Yeah, we won't disturb you anymore tonight. Obviously, there's no one here now. They didn't get anything this time, and they may not disturb you again.
2: Oh, I hope not. It was awful. My nerves can't stand it.
1: Go back and get a good night's rest. That is, what's left of it. You won't have any visitors again tonight. Good morning, Mrs. Armour. Remember me?
2: Oh, yes. You're one of the policemen who was here last night.
1: Mind if I come in? I'd like to ask you a few questions.
2: Oh, no, come in. I was just out in the kitchen finishing up the breakfast dishes.
1: Well, then we'll go out there. I can talk to you while you work. Did you sleep after we left?
2: Well, yes, sir, I did. And you know, this morning I can't remember much of what happened last night.
1: Is that so?
2: But I don't remember things well at all. Not since I've been sick. Lots of times things are foggy with me.
1: How long were you in the hospital, Mrs. Armour?
2: Let's see. It was a long time, over a month, I guess.
1: What brought on your illness, Mrs. Armour?
2: Well, sir, I don't know exactly.
1: Were you unhappy?
2: Yes, sir, I was.
1: What about?
2: Well, Hubert got so he didn't pay any attention to me.
1: That's so? Stayed out a lot nights?
2: Yes, he did. He was never home. But since I've been in the hospital, he's been wonderful to me. Kind and good and home every night.
1: Oh, came to his senses, did he?
2: Yes, sir. There's been a great change in Hubert.
1: That's good.
2: Yes. I feel like I can get well now. Of course, the burglar coming has upset me. Coming into my room like that and standing there in the darkness. Hubert says if it wasn't for that window being open in the dining room, we might just think of it as a bad dream I had.
1: Well, Mrs. Armour, we're going to keep an eye on the house. And we want you to help us.
2: All right. What do you want me to do?
1: If you see any strange persons hanging around here in the daytime or night, you call the 4th Street station and report it. Now, here's the telephone number. Or anything strange that happens, you remember and tell us.
2: Sure, I will. The best I can.
1: You know, it might be a good thing, Mrs. Armour, if you wrote things down in a notebook. As long as you can't recall things very well.
2: Oh, what should I write down?
1: Oh, anything odd that happens. And what's more, Mrs. Armour, you keep this notebook a secret, just between you and me. Think you could do this?
2: Why, sure, I guess so.
1: Not even tell your husband?
2: I could keep it from him.
1: Good. Now, let's see. Suppose you keep these notes under the mattress of your bed. Only you and I will know that they're there. Write down anything you want to, and keep it for me.

There was a peddler at the door this afternoon. He had funny eyes. I thought he might be the burglar come back again. Didn't let him in. He went to Mrs. Joyce's next door. She didn't let him in either.

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This burglar got in through a window, too, the basement window. He took money and silverware. We haven't got any good silverware.

0: It's 15 minutes to 12 midnight. I just woke up, and I'm scared. Awful scared. I'm writing in this notebook because I've sort of got accustomed to doing it. And it steadies my nerves a little. I've been writing in it for a couple of weeks now. But the policeman called Hal hasn't been around to see it. Maybe it's because I haven't called or had anything to tell him. But I'm scared tonight. It was at supper that Hubert said...
1: You aren't frightened of burglars anymore, are you, Cora?
0: Sometimes I'm afraid of him coming back again.
1: Oh, fiddlesticks. There won't be any more disturbance after all this time has passed.
0: Oh, I hope you're right.
1: Of course I am. Well, anyhow, I have to go out tonight.
0: Oh, Hubert.
1: Now, don't cloud up and cry, baby. No one's going to hurt you. What's more, we'll see that all the windows are locked and the doors.
0: Why do you have to go out, Hubert?
1: A buyer. Boss asked me to see him tonight.
0: I'm afraid. Terribly afraid.
1: Now, listen, there's nothing to be afraid of. Before I go, I'll see that you're safely tucked in your bed. Well, you were complaining before supper about being tired. So you can take a little sleeping pill and go to bed early. Then I'll lock all the doors and you'll be as safe as a bug in a rug. What's more, I'm going to be home early. I told the boss I couldn't leave my wife for too long a time.
0: So Hubert got me all fixed up. And after taking the pill, I did fall asleep. But a little while ago, something must have woke me up. It's exactly 12, and Hubert isn't home yet. I know because I just called out and he didn't answer me. It must have been about 10 or 15 minutes ago that I woke up and heard something outside my room. Footsteps. There would be one step, and then a long pause, and then another. For a minute, I was so scared I couldn't even breathe. Somehow, I just seemed to know that whoever was coming down the hall was coming to my room, and for me. For a few seconds, I couldn't move, just sort of paralyzed with fear. And then I got brave enough to reach out and turn on my bed lamp. The person must have been real close to my room when the light went on. There was one more step. And then they stopped. Officer Hal, as true as I'm writing, they stopped right outside my door. I heard a board creak. Then all was very, very still. For almost years, it seemed. And then I heard, very quietly, as if someone was tiptoeing, footsteps leaving my room. The light. The light has frightened them away. Oh, I'm so certain that it was someone coming for me, but what am I going to do? I'm too truly afraid to go downstairs and phone for the police. I'm going to call out to Hubert again. Hubert? Hubert? No, Hubert isn't home yet. Or perhaps whoever has come into this house has done something to Hubert. Hubert!

What if they've killed by Hilbert? Oh, officer, writing in this notebook doesn't give me strength enough to leave my room and find out. Wait. Wait, I hear something. There's someone outside my door. I know it. Someone just moved outside my door. I'm going to hide this notebook under the mattress like you told me to do, and then I shall scream out the window for help.

0: just after Cora Armour puts the notebook under the mattress, she goes to the window, opens it, and is ready to scream for help. The door to her bedroom opens, and she calls out in terror. She sees a man standing there with a gun in his hand. One pleading cry, and then...
1: No!
0: Cora Armour has been shot, murdered. Will the police be able to find her assassin? The hermit will tell you before the night is done. We hear a key turn in the door. The door unlocks. Swings open. And closes. Then the light switch is clicked on. Hubert Armour stands in the hallway of his home. He steps over to the mirror hanging on the wall. He looks himself over carefully. Brushes his hair with his hands. Now he looks at the stairs leading up to Cora's room. He pauses for a few seconds. Then he walks into the living room. Turns on the lamp beside his chair. Sits down. From his pocket, takes the early morning edition of the paper. He scans it. Dropping the paper all around his chair. Now he rises. Turns off the lamp. Walks into the hall. He calls Cora's name.
2: Cora! Cora, are you awake?
0: Naturally, there's no answer. For Cora lies murdered in her bedroom. A large red stain soaking the carpet on the floor. The blood is dripping slowly. Slowly, a crimson pool is collecting there. Hubert calls again.
2: Cora! Cora, I'm home.
0: And now he looks about him into the darkened room leading off from the hallway. Now there's a startled look of apprehension, fear on his face as he begins to mount the stairs.
2: Cora, you awake?
0: Hubert pauses outside a door, just as the murderer did only a little time before. He listens. And now his hand reaches out for the doorknob.
3: Cora! Cora! She's dead. Blood! She's dead! Dead! Operator, get me police headquarters, please. Hello, police headquarters. This is Hubert Armour, 97864 Crawford Street. Come at once. Hurry, it's my wife. She's been murdered.
4: All right, Armour. Suppose you tell your story over again, just as you told it before. And you left the house when?
3: At 7:30, officer.
4: And where did you go then?
3: I went directly to the office where I was to meet Mrs. Davis.
4: Was she there when you arrived?
3: Oh, yes, sir. She was waiting in her car outside the office building.
5: And this was approximately at what time?
3: Well, I think it must have been about 8 o'clock.
5: 8 o'clock. Mrs. Davis will be able to verify this?
3: Oh, yes, of course, officer. Well, why are you grilling me so carefully? That isn't going to help us find out who killed my wife.
4: Go on with your story.
3: Well, I suggested to Mrs. Davis that we drop into the Greenbrier Club to discuss her insurance policy, and she agreed.
4: Yes? Go on.
3: So we left her car standing near the office, and she got into mine, and we drove to the Greenbrier Club.
5: The doorman took care of your car?
3: Oh, yes, sir, and he'll remember that. Well, you can check all of this that I'm telling you.
4: We will. Go on.
3: Well, there isn't any more to tell. We sat there and talked, had a bite to eat.
4: What time did you leave the club?
3: Well, a little after 10, I think.
4: Then what did you do?
3: Well, I took Mrs. Davis over to her car.
5: Then?
3: I drove straight home, put the car in the garage.
5: What time did you get home, Mr. Armour?
3: I didn't look at my watch, but it must have been a little after 11.
4: But you didn't call us about the murder of your wife until 20 minutes after midnight. Why was that?
3: I didn't know my wife was murdered, officer. I called out to her when I came home, but she seemed to be sleeping. She'd taken a sleeping pill before I left tonight, so naturally I thought she was still asleep.
4: So what did you do then?
3: I went into the living room with a paper, sat there and read a while. All the while until I went upstairs and discovered my wife's murder. I don't know what time it was I called you.
4: We know.
5: And we know other things, Hubert Armour. We know at what time your wife was murdered. She told us.
3: What do you mean she told you?
5: She told us just as much as if she were alive now.
3: I don't understand what you're driving at.
5: No? And when your wife told us at what time she was murdered, she also told us who murdered her.
3: Well, who? Who did it?
5: You were very clever, Hubert Armour, from the very start. When you planned this crime. When you called us here to hunt for a burglar who was no one but yourself.
3: That's a lie.
4: You built this thing up slowly. Tonight you carefully accounted for your time up till 11 o'clock. The remainder of your alibi was weak. It might have been strong enough if Cora Armour had not left us a notebook on crime.
3: What?
5: I asked her to keep a notebook, to tell me all the strange things that happened in this house. She did. She kept it faithfully. Midnight tonight, you, according to her own writing, were not home. She called out to you, but you didn't answer. But you were here. You came in. You crept to the door of her room. You lost your nerve. You came back at midnight, shot her, left the house to dispose of the gun, returned, sat down on your chair and looked at the paper, then went upstairs to look in her room and to report her murder. Yes, Armour, you had it all planned very carefully. But you didn't reckon with Cora Armour's notebook.
6: There's someone outside my door. I know it. Someone just moved outside my door. I'm going to hide this notebook under the mattress like you told me to do. And then I shall scream out the window for help.
5: You heard the scream, didn't you, Hubert Armour? You heard it?
3: No. No, I didn't.
4: You heard the scream, all right. She made it when you opened the door, when you lifted the gun to fire on her.
3: She didn't scream. She just called out, "Don't, please." Oh. I admit it, I killed her. She was a stone around my neck, nagging, never well. I hated her. I wanted freedom.
5: She wasn't well because she feared you, Hubert. She feared you all the while. It was fear that sent her down to a sanitarium. In her heart, Cora Armour feared death at your hands. And yet, without her notebook, you might have gone free of the crime of murdering.

And thus did a notebook kept by a woman right up until the second of her death bring a murderer to justice. A notebook which spoke as strongly as if Cora had returned from the spirit world to point her finger at the guilty one. Yes, turn on your lights. Turn them on. I'll be back. Pleasant dreams.

You will hear my story in a moment on 2000 plus.

adventures in the world of tomorrow. Dramatic stories of science fiction from the years beyond 2000 A.D. Today, the story of a horrible nightmare that wouldn't stop, even when the dreamer woke up. A story called The Green Thing.

0: It is the year 2000 plus 175. It is late evening, and all is peaceful and quiet in Dr. Harvey Glunden's sanitarium. Outside, on the vast estate that stretches away from the main building, there are only the soft country noises, the wind sighing in the trees, the shrill chirpings of innumerable crickets. In the well-furnished rooms, the patients sleep, stretched out on comfortable mattresses and clean white sheets, the country breezes straying over their forms. In room 32B, Mr. Summers sleeps peacefully with his head on a fluffy pillow. He sleeps and he dreams.
1: Help me! Help me!
2: In the light of the growing psychological problems facing our nation, the government has sent me to you, Dr. Glendon, to enlist your aid, since you're the country's outstanding psychiatrist.
3: Well, I'm honored indeed, Mr. Carley. But I don't know that there's much I can tell you about the advancement of psychiatric research that isn't being published in the medical journals.
2: Well, Dr. Glendon, isn't there anything that you're working on now, something definite? I know you're a cautious scholar, but...
3: Look, Mr. Carling, it isn't possible to announce sweeping new generalizations in our kind of science. Our work is painstaking, complex, highly subjective. You take the case of one of the patients here in the sanitarium. Oh, Betty, will you bring our records of Mr. Summers?
4: Oh, yes, Dr. Glennon, just one moment.
3: Summers is about 40, 41. He was admitted 5 months ago, suffering from a melancholia.
4: Here are the records, Doctor.
3: Oh, thanks, Betty. Now, as you can see from these notations, he's been feeling much better the past few weeks.
2: Mm-hmm. Yes, I see.
3: Until last night, when he suddenly woke up screaming in his bed. He was being attacked, he shouted, by some sort of green devil. We had the hardest job getting him under control. Now, in the past, Summers had spoken quite often of a green hat that he lost as a child. His father, he remembered, had punished him severely for losing it. In later life...
2: Mr. Glendon. This is all very interesting, but you can hardly call this dream analysis anything new.
3: Yes, it has been known for centuries.
2: Well, then I don't understand...
3: Mr. Carling, I know why you came to see me. Apparently, I haven't been able to keep my achievement as secret as I'd hoped.
2: That's right, sir. We've heard rumors.
3: All right, Mr. Carling. I've said that Mr. Summers' dream is very unusual. And would you like to see it?
2: You mean, see his dream?
3: Exactly. I'm going to show you a motion picture of Mr. Summers' dream. Photographed from the subconscious mind, exactly as he dreamed it. I attach special nerve electrodes, and these electrodes pick up the current impulses of the brain. Then these impulses are transmuted back into pictures on the film of the machine. Really very similar to the method of wireless photography.
4: Here's Mr. Summers' dream reel, Doctor.
3: Oh, fine. Thanks, Betty. The projector tube is ready, so I just place the dream reel in it. And there. Hold on to your hat, Mr. Carling. You're going to see an actual dream.
5: Yes, yes, very well, Mr. Clauber. Three slices of lemon drops will do. He thinks I don't see him putting the pennies in his pocket when he knows they belong to me.
6: Three slices of lemon drops it is, little boy.
5: I'm not a little boy, Clauber, and you know it. I'm all grown up, and I don't come to your store anymore. I don't even live here anymore, and you steal pennies.
6: All right, get out, my little boy. Take your lemon drops and get out. Get out!
5: Music. I didn't know Clauber had music in his store. I don't like his music. I'll slam his door. I'll go out in the street. Now there won't be any more penny-stealing music. Well, what's that? It won't go away. It won't go away.
7: Summers, I am calling you.
5: What's that? Clauber? It's green. It's a monster with great pink eyes on long stalks. It's standing in front of me. It has claws.
7: You're not the little boy anymore, Summers.
5: No, no, no. Don't touch me with your claws.
7: Come with me now, Summers. You are mine. You belong to me.
5: No, no, no. You're touching me. Don't.
6: Don't help me! Help me, please!
3: Betty got to him at that moment, and the dream machine shut off.
2: Phew, some dream. What effect will the discovery of this dream machine have on psychiatric research, Dr. Glendon?
3: Well, I've only just perfected it about 4 or 5 months ago. We've got perhaps 40 or 50 photographed dreams in our files.
2: 40 or 50?
3: Yeah. However, as far as developing new techniques and treatment, it may be years before I can get them analyzed and correlated so that overall theories can be drawn from them.
2: As long as that?
3: So now you understand, Mr. Carling, why it's a little difficult for me to answer your questions.
2: That dream was fascinating. I've never seen anything like it. Doctor, I know I'm presuming on your time, but I'd like to see just one more. I'll have to report on these at the government bureau.
3: Well, only one more, though. I'm sorry, but I'm quite busy.
2: What about this one here? The purple tag. What's that for?
3: I haven't seen that one myself yet. Purple tag means it's from the violent ward. Mr. Roth. Sick man. Well, we'll try it. All set?
8: White mice. How'd you do, Mrs. Kemp? For I'm climbing a wall and there's only two of us. There's now one. Me. Me, I'm all alone. Don't take that balloon.
2: Doesn't make much sense of that.
3: Gibberish, I'm afraid. Rolf's a difficult case. Homicidal tendencies. Comes from a good family. He's a very successful businessman.
2: Name. Can you do anything for him?
3: Oh, I think so. There are times when he can be reached, lucid moments. And some of his dreams provide clues. Here, see?
8: Bring to me now, 74. That'll show him. 74. You're not frightening me. I don't believe you. You can't scare me. Oh, no. Don't touch me. Your green claws!
2: Doctor, look. On the screen. Look, there it is again. That green thing. No. It can't be. It's impossible. Two people can't possibly have the same dream.
9: I don't understand it, Betty. I can't understand it. I've been through all the records of both of them, Summers and Rolf. There's nothing in their background that would cause them to have the same dream. Are you sure they haven't been together at some time?
4: I'm positive, Doctor. They haven't even met. Mr. Rolf came here only a month ago, and he was placed in the violent ward immediately. He's never been out of it.
3: It's possible for people to have similar dreams, yes, but never to dream of the same unusual, horrible, specific subject as that green thing. Every detail was the same. The pink eyes, the claws. Makes me shudder myself. Betty, I want our dream reels. All those I haven't seen.
4: Oh, now you're not going to view them all. It would take you...
3: I don't care how long it takes. I want to see them all. I've got a funny feeling inside. And I won't be at ease until I know. Until I'm sure.
4: Sure of what, Dr. Glendon?
3: Sure that none of the other patients have had that dream. That same horrible dream of... that green thing.
4: Dream 9, Mrs. Jordan. Shall I put the sound on?
3: Oh, no, not necessary. We can see it if it appears. No, nothing here.
4: Dream 10, Miss Farnham.
3: No, nothing.
4: I don't think we'll find anything, Doctor. It must have been a freak, a coincidence.
3: Keep going.
4: Dream 11, Mr. Craig.
3: Dream 21.
4: Nothing there either.
3: Dream 22. Maybe you're right, Betty. I'm beginning to think myself.
4: Dr. Glendon! Dr. Glendon, look! There it is!
3: A green thing!
4: Dream 42, Mr. Bradley.
3: Turn off the sound. Turn it off. That's it again. A green thing. Four of them, Carling. Four dreams of that monstrous green thing.
2: Each one from a different patient?
3: And each one during the past week. Carling, there's something there. Something to make even a psychiatrist feel frightened. patients weren't having a dream. They couldn't be. They had nothing in common but the fact that they're in this sanitarium. Why, even the nature of their illnesses are different.
2: Doctor, aren't you getting a little mixed up yourself?
3: Huh?
2: You saw those dreams. I saw them. Betty saw them. I know it's incredible.
3: Listen,
2: but
3: to have a dream means that you create that dream. You and nobody else.
2: You mean you think the patients didn't create those dreams? They're not their dreams?
3: There is such a thing as thought projection.
2: Mental telepathy?
3: Yeah.
2: Why should anyone want
3: to? Someone may have found out about the dream machine. Maybe jealousy or grudge or a hatred of psychiatry in general. There are many reasons. What we've got to do is to find out where it's coming from. The patients must be protected.
2: How?
3: First, we've got to find out whether this telepathy is coming from inside or outside the sanitarium. Then we've got to track it down. I tell you, Charlie, whoever's trying this terror by mental telepathy isn't going to get away with it. I'm not going to stand by while a lifetime's work is destroyed by a campaign of terror against my patients. I'm going to institute protective measures at once.
2: Anything yet, Doctor?
3: Oh, I still have the Garda screen beamed on the area directly around the main building. I didn't expect to find anything so close, but I want to search every inch of the grounds.
2: You still feel whoever it is on the grounds?
3: Can't be sure of anything, except that I'm convinced that the staff is loyal, and I have a hunch that whoever is transmitting these thought waves will want to be close enough to judge the results.
4: Shall I bring the patients down now, Dr. Glendon?
3: Oh, yes, Betty. Go get them, will you, please? It's just possible that they may be able to help us. They may have felt currents emanating from a certain direction.
2: Mm. I think the Garda screen has reached its range limit, Doctor. It's repeating itself.
3: Mm. All right, I'll give it wider focus. I'm going into the grounds now.
2: Wait, there's something. A figure on the screen.
3: Yeah, I see him.
2: He's carrying a club, a stick or something. Who is it, Doctor? Can you tell?
3: I don't want to alarm him. I'll signal the patrol corps.
2: But me. It's that red button on the wall, isn't it?
3: Oh, no calling. Never mind. That is one of the patrol corps. I can see his armband.
2: Too bad.
3: Well, I'll switch the machine to the north fringe.
2: There's another figure. Isn't that?
3: It isn't. We seem to be well guarded. Another member of the patrol corps. Well, let's hope the patients will be able to.
2: Here's
3: help.
2: Betty.
4: Doctor.
2: She's alone.
3: Betty, where are the patients?
4: They're gone, Doctor.
2: What?
4: They've disappeared. And a fifth patient has just begun screaming in his room, the green thing, the green thing. All accounted for, Doctor. The four that are missing would make 68. That's how many patients we have.
2: I checked the nurses, 8 besides Betty. They're all here.
3: And the patrol corps have checked the rest of the staff. And no one has left the grounds except the 4 patients.
2: Unless somebody got in and carried them off.
3: No. No jetmobiles and no jet ships have been in the vicinity between the time the patients were last reported and now. The patrol corps will vouch for that.
4: There's the village.
3: Linfield? Oh, it's the only village for 100 miles. But it's a backwoods country village. A quaint place. Never kept up to the times. No, I doubt that they have any jetmobiles in Linfield, much less jet ships.
2: But you can arrange for transportation there, can't you?
3: The inn? Wait, that's where they go. Why didn't I think of that before? It's the center of the village, the gossip spot. If the patients entered town at all, news of them would spread to the inn. Betty, you take charge here. Carling and I are going to Linfield.
4: How long will you be gone, Doctor?
3: Until we find them. Or learn they're no longer alive.
10: Sorry, I can't help you none, Doctor. I ain't seen no strangers, spoke to no strangers, or heard of no strangers.
3: Well, how about transportation, jetmobiles or jet ships?
10: Ain't put in any calls for jetmobile service nigh on to 2 months. Not since Miss Jennings busted her leg and we had to send her to the hospital in the city.
3: Oh.
10: Jet ships? Why, last time one of them flaming monsters landed here, we nearly had a riot in Linfield. Then fools all thought was invasion from Mars.
2: Just ran a wild goose chase, Doctor.
3: Yeah, so it seems. Well, thanks anyhow, Mr. Barker. You've been very helpful.
10: Haunts, he says. The blasted idiot believes in haunts.
11: I do. Everyone knows there's ghosts everywhere.
10: Idiot! There's no such thing as ghosts.
11: There are ghosts. There are ghosts in every village and town.
10: Quiet down, you boys. You'll be getting right in a bad reputation off.
12: Hey, there's the doctor. Dr. Glendon talking to Mr. Barker. I put it up to him now. What'd you say, Doc? There's no such thing as haunts, ghosts, either now. Hey, you tell my ignorant friend.
3: I wasn't listening very carefully. But if it's ghosts you're talking about, well, there's never been any scientific evidence that they exist.
12: Haunts don't exist. That's what you're trying to say, ain't it, Doc?
3: That's right. Well, come on, Carling. Let's get out of here.
12: Hey, ain't no ghosts. This Doc's an educated man. He knows.
11: Yeah? Then suppose you tell me what that green thing was floating around down near the caves. And we ain't the only one who's seen it. Right, boys?
3: A green thing? Where? What are these caves?
11: Right, down to river. Why, Doc? You ain't going there. It's nighttime now.
3: Carling, will you risk it?
2: I've got my ray gun.
11: Doc, you're crazy. I'm telling you, there's a haunt. Why, there ain't a man in this whole village go with you tonight.
3: Well, if it's only a ghost, you needn't worry. But if we're not out of those caves by dawn, you better come for us. It won't be a ghost that's holding us. This must be the right cave, Carling. It's the only one with a brush trampled down in front of it.
2: Eerie as a tomb in here.
13: Shh, quiet. I don't hear anything.
3: Well, they just don't want to be taken by surprise. Have to be as quiet as possible. All right, come on. Hey, what's that? Carling, where are you? Are you all right?
14: Oh, it's coming for me. The green thing. It's gone. It's terrible.
3: No, there's nothing there. You're on the floor of the cave, but there's no one near you. Nothing. He's asleep. He's having the dream. That same dream.
14: That green thing.
3: Come on, Carling. Come on, snap out of it, Carling. It's only a dream. Only a dream.
14: Coming.
15: I feel dizzy. Tired. What's the matter with me? I'm falling asleep. No, I won't. I won't hurt myself.
7: Dr. Glendon, I am calling you. You must come with me.
15: No, I won't. I'll fight you.
7: Come with me, Dr. Glendon. I control you now.
15: Oh, of course! No! It's just a dream! I know it's a dream. I'm not going to wake up. I'm going to wake up!
16: Oh, I did it. I'm awake. I conquered the green thing.
7: Did you conquer me, Dr. Glendon?
15: I can't be. Standing over me, the pink eyes and long stalks, the claws, the green thing.

0: right in here, Dr. Glendon. Into this rock chamber. And you, Mr. Carling, don't worry. You won't fall. My will is controlling you.
1: My patience. Over there in the corner. Rolf, Bradley, Summers, Gordon. Now, what have you done to them? Summers, are you all right? Bradley, this is Dr. Glendon, your doctor. What's the matter with them? Gardner, Bradley.
0: Nothing is the matter with them. They just don't understand you anymore. They are attuned only to Venusian thought waves.
1: Venusians? You're from the planet Venus?
0: That is right. For a long time, we have been observing your Earth, your resources, and your remarkable technology. But we did not know how to conquer you, for we of Venus have no strength or physical dexterity, only mental power.
1: You shouldn't have told me that. I'm going to beat that horrible body of yours to a pulpy green mess.
0: You hit only air, didn't you? I'm growing tired of this game. Stop. I will that your arms obey me and not you.
1: I can't move them. Carly, help me!
0: Do not be foolish again, and I will return their motion.
1: You hypnotized my patients the same way, didn't you? Are those dreams...
0: A little more complicated than what you earthlings call hypnosis. But it is mind control. I have come to Earth to prove to my planet that this is the way to conquer your Earth. We will control the minds of its inhabitants and thereby control their strength, their physical dexterity. I began on your patients first because their minds are more easily controlled.
1: What do you want of them?
0: Their bodies. They can perform physical acts that I cannot. With their bodies, we Venusians can continue our investigation of your planet at close range. And we can also study the structure of the Earthling when I bring them back with me.
1: Bring them back? To Venus?
0: Do not worry, my dear doctor. I shall not separate them from you. I will also take you and your companion with me to Venus as rare prizes. Earthling, bind these two men.
1: No, don't do it, man. I'm your friend, your doctor. No, let me go. Let me go. Carlin, you shot him. You shot the monster.
2: Forgot about me. Maybe he didn't know the Earthlings had weapons, too, like ray guns.
1: Well, why doesn't he fall? He's still standing.
0: Did you really think you could hurt me with that? Your death rays have no effect on my body. Drop your weapon. Bind them, men.
2: I'll shoot them. I'll kill you, slave!
0: But... You cannot. But if you could, I would not care. There are millions more to choose from. You can kill yourselves, too. You are replaceable, except to yourselves. You are trapped. Your only escape is death.
1: Walls, they're crumbling. The explosion of your ray gun, Carling. It loosened the rocks. It's a cave-in. We'll be buried alive. The corridor, quick. Through the corridor. Grab the patients before the green thing controls us again. Make them follow us. It's our only chance.

0: the cave. 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The rocks are falling here, too.
1: There's one big one just at the mouth.
0: If we move that one, I think we can make it. All right, help me, Doctor. I'll get the patients, too. All right, come on, then. Here. Pull. Pull. That's right. It's moving. All right, what's the rock?
1: Now, we can squeeze through now. You go first, Doctor. Pull the patients after you.
0: All right. All right, I'm out. Now, Rolf, come on. That's it. All right, Bradley, you next. Come on. That's the way. All right, you, Summers.
2: Hurry, Doctor.
0: Quick, Doc, come on. All right, Gardner, quick. You, all right. That's it. It's all right there. All right, now you, Garland.
1: I can make it.
3: Help.
0: Good.
3: Help me. Earthlings. I cannot escape.
0: Him. He can't squeeze through. He has no physical strength.
3: Earthlings. Earthlings. Come to me.
0: Patience. They're going to him. He still has power over them. Come on, Colin, quick. Before they release him, help me shove this rock over the opening. Come on, quick.
3: No.
0: Eric.

0: collapsed. The entire cave fell in.
1: We were just in time.
0: Yes, darling. In time to save Earth from the horror of green things.

Next week, an incredible story about a man of science who dared tamper with the secret of human life. Be sure to listen to That Which Lived in a Head of Steel. 2000 Plus is produced by Dreyer and Winolson Productions, Incorporated. In today's cast, Lon Clark played Glendon, Joseph Julian was Carling, Hester Sondergaard was Miss Connors, Gilbert Mack was Rolf, John Griggs was Summers, and Henry Norell was the Green Thing. The script was written by Edgar Marvin. The music was composed by Elliot Jacoby. The orchestra conducted by Emerson Buckley. Sound, Walt Schaefer and Adrian Penner. Engineer, Bob Albrecht. This is Ken Marvin.

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3: Fenn Detective Agency. 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
2: Yes.
3: $500,000 stolen in broad daylight and no witnesses. A very clever criminal, whoever he is.
2: But surely you don't believe only one man has committed all these crimes.
3: Whenever there is greatness, even in crime, the answer is a man. One man.
2: 25 places robbed both sides of State Street. 25 stores robbed in the space of 30 minutes, and you talk of one man?
3: He's very clever.
2: No one man could rob 25 places, spreading over a distance of 3 blocks in the space of 30 minutes.
3: No?
2: Of course not. Banks and department stores and loan companies. Cash registers cleaned out. And not a clue, not a witness. The devil alone knows what this is all about.
3: The devil alone.
4: City morgue. Oh, hello, Chief. Yeah, he's been here 2 days in a row. Yeah, all he looks at is the bodies of the hit and run. Hey, listen, Chief. Here he comes now. Yeah. Okay, I'll try to find out. Yeah. Hiya, Mr. Finn. Early today, ain't you?
3: Quickly, show me the new ones.
4: Yeah, sure. Why not? The same kind?
3: Yes.
4: Okay. This one's name is, it's on the tag here, Morrison something. Relatives ain't claimed him yet. Look at him. Smashed up pretty, ain't he?
3: He never knew what struck him.
4: I'll say he didn't. The way that skull... Well, I bet you he went out just like that.
3: I'm no longer interested in this one. Where's the next?
4: Coming up. Wait till I put this fella back on ice. Let me see. Where'd I put the dame? Oh, yeah, here she is. Kid. Whoever the rat was, it is her. Must have bust the front end of his crate. Look at her.
3: Yeah.
4: Ain't much of her left to tell who she was, is there? Only identification on her was her first name in a book. Let me see, Libby. Yeah, that's what it was, Libby. Gosh, if this was my girlfriend and any hit-and-run rat did this, I'd find him even if I... Hey, Mr. Finn, what's the matter? What are you laughing about? It ain't funny. The girl's face, it smashed her. What are you laughing about?
3: I know. Now I know.
5: Read all about a hit-and-run driver killed two more, paper. Read all about a hit-and-run driver killed, paper, mister. Which one would it be, sir?
3: No, I don't want a paper. I want to talk to you. Here.
5: Oh, thanks, mister. Thanks, sir. What you want to know?
3: There was a little accident on this corner yesterday, wasn't there?
5: Yeah, sure. Some dame got her head almost cut off by one of them hit-and-run guys. See, you should have seen it made me so sick I couldn't
3: eat. Yes, but that doesn't concern me. What I want to know is, did you see the accident?
5: You mean the car was done it?
3: Yes.
5: Well, no, not what you could really say. You seen it, no.
3: Speak up.
5: Don't get sore. I'm telling you, I was just closing up my stand, ready to go home, seeing I have my back kind of to the street. See, all at once I hears a whoosh and a dame screams and then a whoosh again like one of them there race cars at the speedway like she sees in the newsreels. When I turns around, there's a dame dying out there. And honest, mister, the hack's out of sight already. I don't see nothing, no, sir.
3: You don't see nothing.
5: No, sir. Why, that guy must have been going 100 miles an hour. He ain't even got lights on, no, sir.

0: Hey, you. Hold on there. I want to talk to you.
1: Are you talking to me, copper?
0: Oh, wise guy, huh? Listen, you, what's the idea of cross-examining everybody in this neighborhood?
1: Now, just a minute before you start using that nightstick. You better have a look at this.
0: Why, were you a private detective?
1: Oh, brilliant.
0: Well, no, how was I supposed to know that...
1: Well, you know it now. Tell me this. What do you know about the hit-and-run cases in this district?
0: Oh, that's bad, sir. But what can I do? Drunken rats driving without lights and giving no warning? We'll get them tonight, sir. Believe me, we will.
1: What do you mean?
0: There's going to be 10 squad cars touring this district.
1: Just a moment. One question. Have you been hearing any peculiar noises on your beat? Noises like an airplane motor when there wasn't anything in the sky?
0: Go on now. You're kidding me. Say, look at the time. I better get moving on me beat or the sergeant will be shooting his mouth off. Anything else I could tell you?
1: Yes. This restaurant we're in front of, is it a good place to eat?
0: Yeah. Bill Lewis's place is okay. He's off in Washington, but his wife's running it. Nothing like the Ritz, but it's okay. Well, I'll be seeing you.
1: You're mistaken.
2: What'll you have, sir? Nice dinner?
1: Coffee.
2: Piece of nice fresh pie. Apple, peach, cherry.
1: Apple.
2: Yes, sir, right away.
3: I beg your pardon.
1: Where did you come from?
3: I followed you in. I wish to speak with you.
1: I don't want to buy anything.
3: I am not selling. Just like you, I am asking questions.
1: Eh?
3: I have been watching you. All afternoon, you have been asking many questions.
1: What's that to you?
3: I am a Bellini, Dr. Bellini. I live in this neighborhood. I am interested in whatever goes on in it.
1: Well, glad to meet you, Doctor. Maybe you can tell me. Have you heard any unusual noises during the late afternoon and evening hours? A noise you couldn't quite locate or explain?
3: Noises? What noises? You are a detective.
1: Why do you ask that?
3: As a physician, I pride myself on my powers of observation. You are a detective, eh, my friend?
1: Yes.
3: Then come with me. Do not raise your voice now. This gun in my pocket will kill you. Walk slowly toward the door. Make no noise. Now, open the door and step outside. I advise discretion. I will be close behind you. Now, walk beside me down the street. A gun in your side and you laugh? Why do you laugh? Tell me.
1: I've been looking for you, Dr. Bellini.
3: Yeah? Why?
1: I must know your secret. I must.
3: Very well. But there is a price to pay.
1: Price? What is your price?
3: Death.
4: Ladies and gentlemen, a breath and a moment for relaxation before we return to the strange story of Bellini and Mr. Fenn, and the secret price of which is death. Yes, before going on with tonight's Lights Out story, a moment for relaxation and a return to the realities of today. For instance, here's a lady with a problem that's facing a lot of us these days.
5: Life is so hard lately. I feel it's my duty to do war work. Of course, I've got my home and the children to take care of. But how can I keep going when I'm losing weight? Can't eat or sleep. Oh, honestly, I'm so worn out and on edge, I don't know which way to turn.
4: You have a problem. But the solution may be easier than you think. As simple as more vitamin B and iron.
5: More vitamin B and iron? I don't understand.
4: Well, you see, when you don't get enough vitamin B from your food, then your appetite may be so poor that you don't eat enough to keep up your weight and strength. Or your food may not do you the good it should. And when you don't get enough iron from your meals, you may be weak and pale and listless.
5: But if I do need more vitamin B and iron, then what?
4: Then try ironized yeast tablets. They're ever so pleasant and easy to take, and they give you both vitamin B and iron. That's why ironized yeast tablets have been of such amazing help to thousands who only needed more of these substances. Help them gain wonderful new pep and strength and 5, 10, even more pounds of good new flesh, often in a few short weeks. Yes, indeed, ma'am. If you need more vitamin B and iron, by all means get ironized yeast tablets. Then see if pretty soon you aren't saying...
5: What a relief to be doing things again. I've forgotten what tired means. I've gained pounds. And thanks to ironized yeast, I feel wonderful.
4: And now back to Lights Out. Mark Fenn and Bellini are alone. And the detective is about to hear the secret whose price is death.
3: So, now we will not be disturbed, Mr.
1: Mark Fenn.
3: Mark Fenn, the man who is willing to die to learn my secret.
1: I'll take my chances. Just tell me, how did you do it?
3: But first I will ask you questions. You are either a very clever man, Mr. Fenn, or a very lucky one. How did you suspect it was only one man?
1: I knew. It had to be one man.
3: But how did you correlate the missing money and the dead in the streets?
1: 30 minutes to collect $500,000 and cover 25 stores. I knew you'd have to move fast. I figured someone would get hurt.
3: You are very clever.
1: You did do it, didn't you?
3: Come, I will show you. You will be the first to know. And the last. Here. Sit here.
1: Yes, yes.
3: Now, what do you see in my hand, Mark Fenn?
1: A bottle. It's full of oil.
3: Not oil, you blind fool. Power. The key to the world. Listen to me, Mark Fenn. One drop of this in the world is mine. You believe, Mark Fenn? You believe what I tell you?
1: But what does that stuff do? You've got to tell me.
6: Speed. That's what it gives. Speed. Faster, faster, faster. Every atom in me faster. You do believe, Mark Fenn. You've got to believe.
1: But what? I don't understand it. What does that stuff do to you?
6: Oh, you fool, why don't you listen?
1: But,
6: Speed. That's what it gives me, speed. Every physical process, every mental activity, it speeds them up 10-20 times the normal rate. Faster, faster. Every molecule. Listen, the average man walks 3 miles an hour. One drop of this, and I walk 60 miles an hour. Now you know my secret. A chemical which speeds up my activities until I am a god among men. A drop of this, one drop... And I walk and I run and I talk and I think 20 times faster than any other man in the world.
1: Oh, no, that can't be.
6: No? Then watch. I drink.
1: Doctor. Dr. Bellini. Where are you, Doctor? Where are you? Bellini.
3: I never seen
1: Bellini, what are you talking about? What are you saying? I don't understand. Stop it. Stop it, I say. Stop it! Bellini. You went away. Where? What happened to you? Why do you talk like that?
6: I told you. All physical, mental processes speed up. Wait a second. Chemical effect will wear off completely.
1: That stuff, it makes you talk fast, is that it?
6: There. Effect is worn off. I'm back to normal rate again.
1: Where did you go? Where?
3: To prove to you that what I say is true. Look what I have in my hand.
1: Diamonds. Diamond necklace. Where did you...
3: From the window of that jewelry store 3 blocks away.
1: You were there and back in these few seconds?
3: 20 times faster than any man can run, I ran in those few seconds. 20 times faster than any man can think, I thought in those few seconds. Now, do you believe, Mark Fenn?
1: It was you moving at 100 miles an hour that knocked down those people and killed them. It was you moving so fast... They were not hurt. Well, they were hurt, but not you.
6: Yes, it was I.
1: It was you moving so fast they couldn't see you who took that $500,000 in cash from those stores.
6: Yes, I.
1: Me too.
6: You?
1: Yes, me. All my life I've wanted. Bellini, the power you've got now, Bellini, I want it too.
3: But why? Why should I share it with you?
1: Because I can help you. Yes, that's it. I can help you. There's so much to do. You can rule the world, but you cannot conquer it alone. You'll need help, and I'll need help. You hear me, Bellini? I'll help you. I'll do anything you say, but you must let me join you. It'll be the dream of all my life coming true. Power like God. Let me join you, Bellini. Let me.
3: Yes. I need a man like you. Together we will help the world.

0: And I say to you that this great and unprecedented crime wave which is sweeping our city is due entirely to the unholy alliance of crime and politics. Sweep the culprits out of office, and I tell you that our streets will be safe and walk.
1: I tell you, Mr. Mayor, I'm doing everything I can do. I've sworn in 1,000 extra deputies. I've got the force for the triple shift.
0: And I tell you, fellow citizens, this alliance of the underworld and their masters can never be broken until we, the people, take matters into our own hands. Like the vigilantes of old, we must rise in our wrath and drive these vampires out of our fair city. Fellow citizens, arise!
2: Destroy these vampires.
3: A revolutionist plot.
2: Unholy alliance of crime and politics. Oh, we have done well in these 10 days, eh, Mark Fenn?
3: Oh, I say we have, lady. $10 million. Nobody in the world ever collected money that fast.
4: It was good letting you join me.
3: I told you.
4: All the places where money is, you know.
3: But it's not money alone we want, Bellini.
4: Oh, I know. We have been just, testing our wings.
3: And now we're ready to go.
4: Yes. The new concentrate of my chemical is ready. Today we have taken the city, tomorrow the world.
3: The world.
4: But now, while the city we have left behind us boils in the madness we have brought to it, you and I, we will rest, eh, Fenn?
5: You laugh again. Why?
3: I was thinking of the fun I had this morning.
5: Oh, you mean when we liquidated your enemies?
3: Dead. Every mother's son of them. Everyone that ever laughed at
4: me. Yes, dead, every one of them. And you go on to new triumphs.
3: They never knew what hit them. That's the only trouble with moving so fast, Bellini.
4: You mean when you struck them at 50 times the normal rate?
3: Yes, it was like hitting them with a 6-inch shell. Skulls smashed in like empty eggs.
4: And you are disappointed because your revenge was over too quickly, eh, Mark Fenn?
3: Yes.
4: What if I were to tell you that my new concentrate, the one we will use tomorrow when we arrive at the seat of your government in Washington, what if I were to tell you that this new concentrate is infinitely more powerful than the one we have been using?
3: More powerful? How can that be?
4: Listen. The one we have been using increases the physical and mental rate 20 times, is that not so?
3: Yes, talk, walk, run, and think 50 times faster.
4: So there you have it. With the new concentrate, talk, walk, think, and run an infinite number of times faster than normal.
3: You mean there's no limit?
4: No limit.
3: We'll move faster?
4: As fast as we like.
3: Say.
4: 200, 300, 500, the limit will be our desires. A blur of light, here, there, the next place. Masters of men. Because compared to us, men are snails who crawl while we run.
3: Masters of men.
4: Look, I brought the bottle. The new concentrate.
3: It looks the same.
4: Yes. Shall we try some, Mark Fenn?
3: I don't know.
4: We must try it sometime.
3: Yes.
4: It is the same basic formula as the other.
3: Sure.
4: I do not ask you to do what I will not do myself. We will take equal amounts and compare reactions.
3: How much, Felipe?
4: Two drops each. I have two medicine droppers ready.
3: Yes.
4: The moment we swallow the drops, we will move toward the... You see that barn across the field?
3: Yes.
4: We meet there and see how fast we can move. Here are your drops, Mark Fenn.
3: I...
4: Surely you're not afraid, my friend.
3: Afraid? Me? Well, no, of course not. Give me those drops.
4: We drink together.
3: Yes.

0: Mark. Mark Fenn.
1: What?
0: Mark Fenn. Bellini.
1: Why? What happened?
0: I am not quite sure.
1: The barn. We're lying by the barn.
0: We did get here. Mark Fenn, your clothes.
1: My clothes? Well, I'm naked.
0: I too. Mark Fenn, listen. We moved so quickly through the air, our clothes were torn off.
1: Yeah.
0: The new concentrate, infinitely more powerful. We moved through the air at a tremendous rate, hundreds of miles.
1: Lenny.
0: What?
1: Your lips, they're not moving, and yet I hear you.
0: Your lips, they do not move either, and yet I hear you, too. That cannot be.
1: What is it, Bellini?
0: Our reactions. The concentrate has speeded them up so intensely, we read each other's thoughts. No, no, do not move.
1: Why not?
0: The concentrate, it was too powerful. We must lie quietly until its effects wear off.
1: Yes, but... Bellini...
0: Ben... Why are you looking at me like that?
1: Your face.
0: My face?
1: Something's happening to it.
0: What? Speak up. What is wrong with my face? What? Yours.
1: What?
0: Your face. Creases in it. Lines.
1: And yours. That's what's happening to yours. Bellini. I feel, Bellini, what's happening? Tell me.
0: Age! That is it! Age!
1: Age?
0: Age!
1: What?
0: We are aging! We are aging!
1: Aging? What are you talking
0: the
1: about?
0: Concentrate! Our physical reactions, they have been speeded up too much.
1: Tell me. What's that got to do with...
0: Listen to me. The concentrate, it has speeded up our life processes to infinity. Every second is aging us a year. Every second.
1: No. No, I'm a young man, Bellini. You're lying. I'm not getting older. I'm not.
0: We are dying, Mark Fenn. Dying. Dying.
1: No, no, you lie, Bellini. I won't die. I won't die.
0: Dead. And yet the solution works on in his flesh. Decay. No, no, no, no, no, no, I cannot die. Master of men, I cannot die. Master of...

0: Mr. Obler, men who move with the speed of light. Now, I ask you...
1: Well, not exactly with the speed of light, but fast enough. It's all quite possible. But before talking of that and other pertinent matters, a word from you, please, Mr. Martin.
0: Remember now, friends, if you simply need more vitamin B and iron in order to get back your old-time pep and strength, your zest for living, then by all means try ironized yeast tablets. 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If you don't quickly begin to eat better, sleep better, feel much stronger, more alive, yes, and if you're not convinced that ironized yeast tablets will help you gain the pounds of good new flesh you need, the cost of the first bottle will be refunded to you in full by the Ironized Yeast Company, Box IY, Rahway, New Jersey. Remember, too, there's only one ironized yeast. You'll know it instantly by the big IY on the package and on each tablet. And now, Mr. Obler, what is this about human beings moving as fast as light?
1: Well, rather than talk of that, I'd like to speak to all of you of something that's as real as the air you're breathing right now. You know, if we could put a little lights-out fantasy into the war, all we'd have to do to get more ships and planes and guns for our fighting men would be inject some of Bellini's wonderful speed-up serum in the arms of our workers. But the Japs and the Nazis aren't fighting this war with mere fantasy. They're using real bombs and bullets. And the only way to get more of the weapons of war into the hands of the men fighting and dying for us is for more of those who are not working at war jobs to get into war industry. Your work can help win this war. If you live in an area where there's a shortage of workers in the nearby war plants, get a war job. Go to your local United States Employment Service office. They'll tell you where to get free training courses and where you can be of most help. Remember, that's only if you already live in a production center that's short of workers. If you don't now live in such a place, don't move to one. See your United States Employment Service branch for information about future war jobs, which will be open to outsiders later after the acute housing and transportation problems have been solved in these crowded centers. Now, the surest way to put a Jap in the White House, yes, a Jap in the White House, and a Nazi at your front door, is to expect the other fella to win the war for you. So, if you're in a position to get a war job, get one as soon as possible. To work for victory is just another way of fighting for it.
0: Thank you, Mr. Obler. And now, what about next week?
1: Well, next week, a story I've been trying to write for almost 2 years. I started to write it for a broadcast with Norma Shearer a couple of years ago, but it just didn't write. Then I tried to write it for Betty Davis and then Miriam Hopkins, but each of the broadcasts had to be changed because this particular play just didn't work out in my mind. Well, at last, the typewriter's been good to me, and the dictaphone has done its part, and the stenographer has done her work, and it's all on paper. Its title, The Mirror. The story? Oh, but as usual, that's next week.
0: Lights Out will come to you again next Tuesday at this same time. Be sure to listen to Arch Obler's weird story of The Mirror. And if you need more vitamin B and iron, be sure to try ironized yeast. The one and only ironized yeast. With the big letters IY on the package and on each tablet.
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4: Wheat checks, rice checks, and good hot Ralston present Space Patrol! Transcribed high adventure in the wild, vast reaches of space. Missions of daring in the name of interplanetary justice. Travel into the future with Buzz Corey, Commander-in-Chief of the Space Patrol. Buzz and Happy are in the lower shaft of a secret mine on Saturn's sixth moon. As they wade through the water of the partly flooded shaft, a strange sound filters down through the mine.
5: Happy, listen. Sounds like a motor of some kind.
6: The mine's automatic pump.
5: When the water reaches a certain level, it cuts on and draws off the water.
6: But, Commander, look at the water level against the wall of the shaft. It's rising.
5: You're right, Hap. That pipe isn't drawing water out, it's forcing it in. Someone reversed the pump. They're trying to drown us.
4: We'll be back in just a moment with today's Space Patrol story, The Last Voyage of the Lonesome Lena. Presenting the story of a young boy who didn't like any of the cereals his mom brought home. First, he'd say,
7: I can't eat that stuff, Mom.
4: Sometimes he'd say,
7: oh, gee, no flavor.
4: And then again,
7: don't like it, Mom. I just don't like it.
4: So she tried cereals in white packages, yellow packages, blue packages. But no luck.
7: No flavor.
4: Then one day she brought home a pair of cereals in red and white checkerboard packages.
7: Wowee, that's good. Oh, boy.
4: That's what he said when he tasted one of them.
7: Jumping Jupiter. Great day in the morning. This is it.
4: That's what he said when he tasted the other. The cereals?
7: Rice Chex and Wheat Chex, gang. 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
4: Buzz Corey's cereals, too. 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
7: Fill her up, Mom. Rice Chex.
4: That's what our friend says now.
7: Fill her up, Mom. Wheat Chex.
4: So, gang, if you want a cereal that's right on the beam for flavor, get the cereals in the red and white checkerboard packages. Rice Chex. Wheat Chex. Saturn's number 6 moon, Titan, has become increasingly important to the commerce of the outer planets. However, rumors of illegal activity on Titan have caused Commander Corey to send Tonga, his assistant security chief, to the Saturn satellite to investigate. Now, Buzz and Happy, aboard Space Patrol battlecruiser Terra 5, headed for Titan, are talking to Tonga by spacophone as she reports from the satellite's chief settlement, Titan Center.
5: So you find that the chief black market items are processed foods and medical supplies, huh?
8: That's right, Commander.
5: What about those reports we received in the uranium mine? Was there anything to the sabotage rumors?
8: Well, there was no actual sabotage, but about 2 weeks ago, a couple of men did try to get inside the guarded area.
5: Were they captured?
8: No, they got away. But there haven't been any recent incidents.
5: Have you found out who's behind this black market food situation?
8: No, but there's a lot of talk about a Captain Kruger.
5: Captain Gustav Kruger?
8: Yes, he's the one. He's quite a legend in this part of the solar system.
9: I think I've heard of him, Commander. Isn't he that old-time space pilot who has the broken-down cargo ship?
5: Yes, Happy. Lonesome Lena, he calls it. He's been shuttling back and forth between Saturn's moons for years. I've never heard of him being mixed up in anything dishonest. Who gave you this information?
8: A man named Sherwin McCurdy, for one. He's behind a lot of this new development in Titan. Kruger has given McCurdy some trouble, but I don't think McCurdy takes the old gentleman too seriously.
5: Have you met Kruger?
8: No, not yet. He just got back from Saturn. He said Titan sent a spaceport repairing his ship.
5: We'll have a talk with him when we land. Meet us at the spaceport and we'll go over together.
8: Yes, sir.
5: Corey out. Well, stand by for landing, Happy.
9: Standing by, sir.
5: Kill rockets.
9: Rockets out.
5: Hit repeller ray.
9: Repeller ray on, sir.
5: Now, let's button up the ship, and then we'll have a chat with Captain Kruger.
9: So that's the Lonesome Lena. Boy, that ship must be 100 years old.
5: Well, not quite, Happy, but it has seen a lot of service.
9: It's so patched up. And look how it's pitted with meteor hits.
5: Only a real space pilot could keep it in operation.
9: Is that Kruger coming down the ladder?
5: Yes. Captain Kruger! Oh, Captain Kruger!
9: He looked right at us and then turned away.
5: Oh. I told you he was independent. Let's get over there. He's checking the hatch. Well, how's the ship, Captain?
10: Good for another 50 billion DUs.
5: With you handling it anyway. Remember me, Commander Corey?
10: Yeah, I recognized you.
5: This is my cadet, Happy.
9: Very glad to know you, Captain.
10: Have some callium seeds, cadet?
9: Some what?
10: Callium seeds. Great unraveled orbits, Commander. Don't tell me this new crop of space cadets doesn't know what callium seeds are.
9: Never heard of them, Captain.
10: Your education sure has been neglected.
5: Well, they grow on Venus, Happy. They used to be very popular on space flights.
10: Yeah, you never get space sickness if you chew kalium seeds. Not only that, but they keep you from blacking out at high acceleration.
9: Oh.
10: And out in space, you never mind the absence of gravity as long as you chew kalium seeds.
5: As you can see, Happy, Captain Kruger is a pilot of the old school. He's the only pilot I know who still chews raw kalium seeds.
10: Yeah. People nowadays won't touch them. Just because they stain your hands purple when you crack them. Well, Commander, you didn't come over here for a lecture on kalium seeds. What's on your mind?
5: Oh, just a few questions about business.
10: Ah, I see. I suppose you've heard rumors that I'm hijacking food and selling it on the black market. Is that it?
5: There are a lot of rumors in Titan these days, Captain.
10: Yeah, and a lot of upstarts. They come in here with shiny new ships and big ideas. They act like I don't belong. I'm getting shoved around, Commander. But I'm not going to take it. I never have. I'm not going to now. Well, now, if you'll excuse me, I got some repairs to make. Lonesome Lena's in pretty bad shape.
5: All right, Captain. Come on, Happy. Let's find Tonga.
11: You can tell them for me that if Sherwin McCurdy promised delivery, they'll get it. We're a little short of spaceships here on Titan right now. Hey, look, stall them off. Promise them anything. I'll call you back later. Come in.
10: McCurdy, I want a word with you.
11: Well, Captain Kruger, glad to see you.
10: Put your hand back in your pocket, McCurdy.
11: Why, what's the matter, Captain? You seem angry.
10: Why wouldn't I be? For 10 years, I've been setting the old lonesome Lena down on Titan any place I wanted, or on any moon in the Saturn system. Folks were mighty glad to see me whenever I rocketed in, until your crowd got here.
11: My crowd, Captain?
10: One of your hired flunkies just told me I can't sit down on the Titan Center spaceport anymore. Oh, what kind of high-handed nonsense is that?
11: It isn't nonsense, Captain. You can't put the Lonesome Lena down on this port. Well, that old bucket of bolts you call the Lonesome Lena's a menace. If I had my way, I'd report you to the Space Patrol. They'd melt up that old hulk.
10: Oh, you would. You'd melt up a ship that has helped keep people alive for the last 40 years out here on these moons.
11: Ship's out of date. It's served its purpose. Now it's finished.
10: Who are you to decide whether the Lonesome Lena's finished? Why, one patch on that old battered hull is worth 10,000 of you. Melt her up, would you? I warn you, McCurdy, if you ever say that again, I'll slap you
11: straight. Take your hands off me. Take your
12: All right, hands Captain, off that's me. Enough.
11: Commander Corey, this man attacked me. You got here just in time.
5: What's the trouble here?
11: I was merely pointing out that his spaceship violates Space Patrol safety regulations.
10: That's a bald-faced lie, McCurdy. The Lonesome Lena's safe as any ship in the space lane.
11: Does it have repeller ray equipment?
10: Well, no.
11: Does it have infrared viewscope equipment?
10: I don't need it. I can land it blindfolded on any spaceport in the solar system.
11: Does it have Class A radiation shielding on the space drive?
10: Her shielding's good enough. I ought to know I built it.
11: I see, Commander. Obviously, he can't be permitted to land here at Titan Center. Those are regulations.
10: Commander, I've always respected you. Are you going to side in with this planet lubber?
5: I'm sorry, Captain Kruger, but I don't make the regulations. My job is to enforce them. There are thousands of people here in Titan Center. Their safety comes first.
10: They're safer with Lonesome Lena than with half the amateur pilots in these new ships, and you know it.
5: Captain, if we made an exception in your case, we'd have to do it for everyone. However, we won't be concerned if you have these safety devices installed.
10: But that takes money, Commander. I haven't got it. I'll never be able to get it if I can't land here to load and unload freight.
5: Well, perhaps you can work out some arrangements to land outside a 10-mile radius of Titan Center.
10: 10 miles? Might as well be 10 DUs out in space.
5: I'm sorry, Captain Kruger. There's nothing I can do.
10: You win, McCurdy. Have some kalium seeds. I won't be needing them anymore.
11: Well, Captain is very dramatic, isn't he?
5: I don't find it amusing, Mr. McCurdy. That old ship of his means more than his livelihood. It's his life.
11: Well, Commander, I wouldn't let my sympathies blind me to Captain Kruger's sharp practices.
5: What do you mean?
11: Kruger's lived by his wits. He's been a lone wolf. Now he's up against the rules of society, and instead of abiding by the rules, he takes the attitude that everyone's against him. Watch him, Commander. I confess I'm rather afraid of what he might do.
5: I'm here on Titan to prevent trouble, Mr. McCurdy. That's why I came to see you. I'd like to talk to you about conditions here.
11: Of course. Sit down.
5: All right, now, I just want to make an appointment. I have a few matters to talk over first with my assistant security chief, Tonga, back at our temporary headquarters.
11: I see.
5: How about later today?
11: That'll be fine, Commander. I'll look forward to it.
9: So the captain is really sore, huh?
13: Yeah. In a way, I can't blame him.
9: Oh, Tonga, did you tell the commander about the uranium mine?
13: Uranium mine?
14: Yes, the big one, halfway around Titan. Someone is planning to tap the mine, dig into it from a natural cavern on the other side of the mountain so they can steal the ore or sabotage the mine.
13: Who's behind this?
14: I don't know. But I do know that some mining equipment has been hidden in the cavern. And I know the location. They're being very careful. The crust tunnel is being worked only when the cavern is on the night side of Titan. It's daylight there now.
13: I think Happy and I ought to take a look at it.
14: Do you want me to go too, Commander?
13: No, you stay here in Titan Center. Call Sherwin McCurdy. Tell him I won't be able to keep that appointment. May not be back in time.
9: There's the mouth of the cavern, sir.
13: There's been plenty of activity around here, too, by the looks of the ground.
9: Yeah, there's a pipe leading from the cavern.
13: A drainage pipe. Machinery right inside the cave. Looks like a pump.
9: A pump?
13: Apparently they have to keep pumping water out of the shaft inside the cavern. Get your atomolite, Happel. Have a look inside. Don't bump your head when you go through this opening, Happy.
9: I wonder how close we are to the regular mine.
13: It's hard to tell.
9: Hey, we're in water over our ankles.
13: Uh-huh.
9: Oh, the shaft can't go much farther. We must be halfway into the mountain by now. The water's getting deeper, sir. It's nearly up to my waist.
13: Yeah. Listen.
9: Sounds like a motor of some kind. Must be back outside the cavern.
13: The automatic pump engine. When the water reaches a certain level, it cuts on and draws off the water.
9: But, Commander, look at the water level against the wall of the shaft. It looks like it's rising.
13: You're right, Hap. That pipe isn't drawing water out, it's forcing it in. Someone reversed the pumps. They know we're down here and they're trying to drown us.
4: We'll be back with Space Patrol in just a minute. They call him Whizzer, and there's not another boy in the neighborhood who can play basketball half as well. What's your secret, Whizzer?
7: No secret. I just get supercharged every morning.
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4: 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Buzz and Happy have entered a cavern on Titan, sixth moon of the planet Saturn, to investigate a hidden shaft that they believe leads to a uranium mine. After crawling through a narrow opening far under the ground, they suddenly noticed that the water in the bottom of the shaft seemed to be rising. Then they heard the sound of the pump echoing down from the cavern opening and realized that water was being deliberately pumped into the mine shaft to drown them. With the water up to their chests, they flashed their atomolites around them, searching for a way to escape.
13: Hey, wait, Hap. Listen.
9: I don't hear the pump anymore. Maybe it's been shut off.
13: No. The water's still gushing in from that pipe. We don't hear the pump because the water's over the narrow opening.
9: Well, then how are we going to get through?
13: We'll dive under long enough to get to a place where the water doesn't fill the shaft.
15: All set, Happy?
16: Yes, sir.
15: Dive deep.

0: We made it.
1: Yeah. Hey, the water's not even up to my hips here.
0: We're on an upward slope of the shaft. Come on, Happy. Let's get out of this place. I'll shut it off.
1: Well, there's no sign of a ship around here, sir, except ours.
0: Whoever did this has certainly finished us off.
1: I'd sure like to find out who it was.
0: Happy. Look there on the ground. See what's scattered around the pump?
1: Callium seeds.
0: Right.
1: Well, I guess we know who turned the pump on, sir.
0: I've known Captain Kruger a long time. I can't imagine him doing a thing like this.
1: Shall I pick up some of these seeds, sir, for evidence?
0: Yes. Then let's get back to Titan Center.
2: I don't understand it, Commander. I don't see how Kruger or anyone else knew that I told you about the secret mine.
0: He could have seen our ship headed that way and followed us and Lonesome Lena.
2: Well, if he did, he must be working with a gang. While you were gone, something happened here.
0: Oh?
2: Some antibiotics were stolen. Several thousand credits worth. The worst part of it is they're urgently needed at a hospital on Saturn. There's an epidemic of Zeta virus at Saturn City.
1: Well, can't they send medicine in from some other planet? Well,
2: this particular antibiotic is made here on Titan. There is some on the other planets, but there isn't enough time to get it. And if a supply of the medicine isn't taken to Saturn very soon, the doctors say a lot of cases will prove fatal.
0: Yeah, there must be some more of that medicine here on Titan. Maybe McCurdy can help us out.
2: I've already talked to McCurdy. He said he's contacted every possible source. The thieves stole every bit of it and will now hold out for a fancy prize.
0: Well, they won't have to hold out long.
1: Commander, do you think Kruger's mixed up in this, too?
0: We're going to find out, Happy. Let's find the Lonesome Lena.
3: Corey!
2: Captain Kruger!
3: I won't be persecuted. Not by the Space Patrol or anybody else. I'm getting a raw deal. And if you're as fair-minded as I think you are, you'll agree with
0: me. Is the raw deal you're getting as bad as being nearly drowned in a flooded mine?
3: Huh? What are you talking about?
0: Show him the evidence, Happy.
1: Yes, sir. Recognize these, Captain?
3: Well, of course, they're callium seeds.
0: We found them by the pump, Kruger.
3: Pump? What pump?
0: In the opening of the secret shaft near the uranium mine.
3: I'm not interested in any uranium mines. I want justice. Commander, look what that McCurdy has done to me now. You see this paper? It's a doctor's order telling me I can't make any more commercial space flights. McCurdy has been trying to get the official doctors on me for months. He finally succeeded. They gave me a checkup, and I'm grounded.
0: Let me see that.
3: For 6 hours, they gave me tests. Heart, blood pressure, metabolism, the works.
0: This is Dr. Greer's signature, all right?
3: Yeah. But just read what he says.
0: Captain Kruger's condition makes any further space flights extremely dangerous. As a space physician, I deem it inadvisable for Captain Kruger to be permitted to operate any commercial spacecraft for reasons of his own safety and the safety of others. Signed, Dr. Melvin Greer.
3: What am I going to do now, Commander? I'll starve to death. I'd rather go quick, blasting off on a spaceship.
0: Just a minute, Captain. This physical examination must have taken several hours.
3: I just told you it did.
0: Then you couldn't have been at the mine.
3: Mine? I haven't been near any mine. I haven't been anywhere but in a doctor's office getting needles stuck in me. And that isn't all. While the doc was working on me, there was a gang of inspectors checking over Lonesome Lena.
0: Official Space Patrol inspectors?
3: Yeah. That's another thing McCurdy's been trying to arrange for months. I admit I've been dodging inspection because I knew what they'd say. Me and Lonesome Lena were both out of commission.
0: I'm sorry about that, Captain Kruger.
3: Yeah, you're sorry.
0: But you can be thankful for one thing. This examination clears you of suspicion. Someone has been trying very hard to implicate you in a serious crime.
3: Well, that's not news to me, Commander.
0: I have an idea who it might be.
1: You mean McCurdy, sir?
3: Now, wait a minute. I know McCurdy has it in for me, but I'd say this for him. He tried to get Dr. Greer to postpone the physical examination.
0: Oh, he did. After trying for months to bring it about.
3: Yeah, but it didn't do any good. The doc said I was too slippery an old cuss to take chances with. So I was stuck.
0: Happy. Tonga, we're going to find McCurdy. Captain, you stay around close in case I need you.
3: Don't worry, Commander. I won't be going anywhere.
1: There he is, sir. Heading for that atmosphere ship.
2: He certainly seems in a hurry.
0: Tonga, wait here. Come on, Happy.
4: McCurdy, wait a minute.
1: He's running for the ship, sir.
4: McCurdy, hold it. I want to talk to you.
5: What is it, Commander?
0: I've got a few questions I'd like to ask.
5: Of course.
0: We've just come from your office. From the looks of things, you left in a hurry. In fact, it looks as though you didn't intend to come back.
5: Should that concern the Space Patrol, Commander?
0: Possibly. Where were you going?
5: I happen to have business at Torkman on the other side of Titan. Now, if you'll excuse me...
0: Not until you explain that purple stain on your hand.
5: What?
0: That purple stain on your hands, could it be from callium seeds?
5: Callium seeds? Why, what would I be doing with callium seeds?
1: Scattering them around a pump, maybe?
0: That package you're holding, what's in it?
5: This has gone far enough. Stand back and get your hands up.
0: You ought to be quicker than that, McCurdy. Let go of that ray gun. That's it. Now, don't try anything like that again.
1: Commander, this package he's got. Look at the label. Acro Laboratories, Titan Center. Antibiotics. This must be the medicine that was to go to Saturn.
0: Take it back to Tonga. We'll blast off for Saturn right away.
5: You won't get off Titan in your ship, Corey.
0: Why not?
5: I put your controls out of commission so you couldn't follow me. And there isn't any other ship on the satellite except my atmosphere ship, and that won't take you there.
2: I'm afraid he's right, Commander.
0: We'll have to space a phone to Saturn for a ship to come and get us.
2: Oh, but that will take hours, and the situation on Saturn is critical.
3: Commander!
0: Yes, Captain?
3: Hal, I see you got McCurdy.
0: Yes, and the medicine.
1: Yeah, but McCurdy's wrecked our ship. There's no way to get off of Titan.
3: Well, how about the lonesome Lena?
1: But Lena's grounded.
3: Ah, just a lot of official space jabber. She'll still fly. And by Jupiter, I'm taking you all to Saturn.
0: You'd better let me take your ship, Captain, after what the doctor said.
3: Commander, I know you're the best pilot in the solar system, but Lena's sort of, well, temperamental. She's got a lot of quirks and things. If she isn't handled just right, well, she just might go all to pieces.
0: Are you sure you're willing to risk a blast off in Lena after what the doctor said?
3: Commander, I'm safer in Lonesome Lena than anywhere in the universe.
0: Then let's go. Come on, McCurdy. We're taking you with us.
5: Not in that pile of junk. It isn't safe.
0: Get going.
5: The ship's condemned. You have no right to endanger my life.
3: Why, you low-frequency crook. As though your life was worth a allium seed.
0: Let's go. Bring the medicine, Happy.
3: All right, everybody. Sit tight. We're going to blast off.
5: Look at those controls. Why, well, they're just patched together.
0: Keep quiet, McCurdy. All right, Captain, when you're ready.
3: Wait just a minute. I got a few more adjustments to make here. Like I said, Lena's temperamental. You sort of got to sense what to do.
0: Oh, I admit I've never seen a control set up like this.
3: You ready, everybody?
2: Yes.
0: All set.
1: Let her go.
3: And here we go.

0: Commander. We're spaceborne.
1: An excellent blast-off, Captain.
0: Yeah, just like I said.
1: Captain, what's wrong?
0: My heart.
1: I'm going to get the first aid kit, if there is one.
2: He's passed out. Now what are we going to do?
1: Happy.
3: Yes, Commander?
1: Help me let the captain out of the pilot seat.
3: Yes, sir.
1: There. Happy, you and Tonga see what you can do to make him comfortable. I'll take the lonesome Lena into Saturn.
3: How you doing, Commander?
1: All right so far, Happy. We're 2 minutes out of Saturn City spaceport. How's the captain?
3: He seems to be coming out of it, sir. Tonga's trying to make him lie down back aft.
1: You had me worried for a while. I hope he can take the landing. It'll be just as bad as the blast-off with this antiquated equipment.
3: Have you spacephoned the hospital, sir?
1: Yes. The chief physician says that if we get the medicine there in half an hour, we'll be in time.
3: Oh, we can do that easy.
1: Yes, I can land this hulk without crashing. Stand by for landing.
0: Commander!
3: Captain Kroger!
4: I just couldn't make him stay in the bunk, Commander.
0: I'm sorry I conked out on you, but... Well, I see you got everything under control. You think you can handle the landing, Commander, or do you want me to...
1: I'd better take her in, Captain, in case you...
0: Oh, sure, sure. But if I just might make a suggestion... But that's it! Thunder and comets, Commander, you sure know how to handle Lonesome Lena.
1: Here we go, brace yourselves.
0: That's it. You've got it.
5: We made it.
1: Captain, are you all right?
0: Oh, just fine. That was a great landing, Commander. I couldn't have done better myself.
1: Say, you took that pretty well.
0: Sure. I found some callium seeds back aft. Nothing like them for space flying. You have some, Cadet?
3: This time you've got a customer, Captain. I don't feel so well.
1: This is Commander Corey.
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1: Reminding you that pulling up to your breakfast table...
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6: And now for a preview of next week's exciting Space Patrol story. Buzz and Happy have gone to the offices of John Crozer to rescue a noted scientist abducted by Crozer.
1: I know Professor Hegman is somewhere in this building, Crozer. Take us to him.
7: Why, Commander... you're mistaken.
3: Oh, no, we're not.
1: Don't sit there under that sun lamp. Take me to Hegman.
7: Well, all right, Corey. If you insist.
3: Hey, my eyes! Turn that lamp off!
1: Get him, Happy! I can't see!
7: Here's yours, Cadet. Now, Corey, I'm going to finish you off permanently.
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3: Boys and girls, this is Cadet Happy. 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By the bloodstream. 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Result? The person dies. So will you help me save lives by joining the Space Patrol Blood Boosters? It's fun. It's patriotic. So join the Space Patrol Blood Boosters today.
6: Space Patrol, an original Mike Moser production, starring Ed Kemmer as Commander Corey and Lynn Osborne as Cadet Happy, was written by Lou Houston and directed by Larry Robertson. 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
1: Don't be too sure about that, Wentworth.
2: What do you mean?
1: Don't forget that skeleton there. He was once a man, too. Until he was trapped in here. Or murdered.
2: What of it?
1: Oh, nothing. Nothing except this.
3: Midnight. The witching hour when the night is darkest. Our fears the strongest. And our strength at its lowest ebb. Midnight. When the graves gape open and death strikes. How? You'll learn the answer in just a minute in The Line is Dead.

0: And now, Murder at Midnight, Tales of Mystery and Terror by Radio's Masters of the Macabre. Our story by Faith Blau is The Line is Dead.
1: The gash in the green lawn of Brookside Memorial Park awaits the body of Albert Lockridge, scientist and explorer. There are few who have followed him to his last resting place, for Albert Lockridge was not one who was prodigal with his affection. And so, beside the yawning grave, stands his wife, Lenore.
2: Albert.
1: Finishing the short service, the minister says,
3: "And so, unto dust, you are now committed." You may lower the casket.
1: Strong hands grasp the straps attached to the coffin. The pulleys sing their discordant dirge, a strange melody heard over the soft weeping of Lenore Lockridge. Suddenly...
2: There! Listen, knocking. Knocking in the coffin. Albert! Albert, we hear you. We know you're alive.
4: Raise the casket. Raise the casket.
5: Yes, sir.
4: Let me out! Let me out!

0: He is all right, isn't he, Dr. George?
1: He seems to be, but...
0: But what?
1: Well, you can't blame me if I'm a little hesitant in giving my opinion.
0: You mean you're not sure that he'll... that he will?
1: Yes.
0: Oh.
1: After all, Mrs. Lockridge, my position is a little awkward. I signed the death certificate feeling certain that your husband was dead. And now I'm naturally reluctant to predict just what course his convalescence will take.
0: I think I understand. The only thing that really matters is that my husband's lying in his bed at home and not in the cold, black earth of Brookside.

0: Isn't that true?
1: You're a very sensible woman.
0: Albert will get better.
1: Probably. But we'll have to watch his heart.
0: His heart?
1: These strange spells when his heart seems to stop, when I thought it had stopped. Each attack is an added strain.
0: But the strain of regaining consciousness in the coffin, he withstood that with even a... when even a healthy person might not have.
1: Oh, he's a hard person to kill.
0: Oh, thank goodness for that.
1: Well, this time it was a pretty close call. If he'd come to even 10 minutes later, Mrs. Lockridge, no one would have ever known.

0: Albert.
1: Lenore? Lenore, is that you?
0: Albert, the doctor says you'll be fine if you'll only rest.
1: I can't rest. I've got to ask you a question.
0: Dear, you've been through so much, too much for any one person, so save any questions you may.
1: No, this question can't wait. That sealed envelope, Lenore, the one on my desk.
0: The one I'm supposed to read after you...
1: Yes, after I'm dead. Lenore, you haven't read it, have you?
0: No, Albert. I'd planned to read it after the funeral, just as you told me to.
1: Sure? You haven't read it?
0: Of course.
1: Well, get it for me. I want to see for myself.
0: Albert, no, you've so little strength.
1: But I must know.
0: You will.
1: I must know now, because if you read it, I'd want to live.
0: Albert, I swear I haven't. Please believe me.
1: You saw it?
0: No. Look at me. You can see I'm telling the truth. Look at me.
1: Yes. Yes, I think you are telling the truth.
2: Lockridge, another few days, and we'll have you out of that wheelchair.
3: Sometimes I wonder why you go to all this trouble with me, Doctor.
2: It's my job.
3: Yes, but there's so many people who really enjoy life and yet die. Twice now I've been pronounced dead, only to return to life, almost reluctantly.
2: Reluctantly?
3: Yes.
2: Well, you tried awfully hard to get out of the coffin.
1: The sheer horror of being buried alive. I've always been terrified of it.
2: Since childhood?
3: Yes. My nurse locked me in a closet whenever I misbehaved.
1: I always thought I'd be left to die there. Oh, it's not the fact of being death that bothers me. It's the fear of being buried alive. It's the choking, the futility of crying out.
2: Yes, it would be a horrible way to die, but...
4: Excuse me, Doctor. There's a Mr. Burton here to see you, Mr. Lockridge.
3: Good. Show him in, nurse.
2: Nurse, take our patient out on the sun porch. I'll send his visitor there.
5: Mr. Lockridge?
3: Sit down, Mr. Burton.
5: Thank you.
3: Nurse, if you don't mind.
4: Not at all. If you need me, just call.
3: Now, Mr. Burton, as I understand your business...
5: I'm a telephone engineer specializing in special types of telephone systems.
3: Yes. Perhaps you've read about me in the paper.
5: Yeah. Sure I have. You're the guy who came back from the grave.
3: Yes, I'm the guy who came back from the grave. And it strikes me, Mr. Burton, that an occasion might again arise when I might want to do the same thing. That's why I called you.
5: Come again?
3: Sometime a doctor again may pronounce me dead. Perhaps I will be, perhaps I won't. And if I'm not, I'd like to feel that I could call for help.
5: I don't get it.
3: Mr. Burton... In case it should happen again, I'd like you to install a private telephone from this house to my grave. And Lenore, you must promise to keep the phone installed and in working condition for a year after I'm buried.
0: A year? Darling, that doesn't make any sense.
3: Well, this stop-and-go heart of mine doesn't make any sense either.
0: But, Albert, a year?
3: The first time, my heart stopped for 6 hours. The next time, nearly 2 days. Who can tell?
0: Well, a week, a month, perhaps.
3: I think I'm asking very little.
0: Well, then think of me, darling. Think of waiting day in and day out for the ring of that telephone. Think of the jumping at every stray bell, at every noise. Darling, you're condemning me to a slow death, like being in a grave above ground.
3: I still think my request is a modest one. And the least that a wife who loved her husband would do for him.
0: Albert, don't start that again.
3: After all, I shall be in my grave. Perhaps I shall be waiting, too, waiting for help that will never come.
0: Will you please stop this morbid talk? Nothing else seems to be on your mind lately. Besides, it's terribly late, almost midnight.
3: When death comes to a man slowly, he gets time to think about it. Too much time.
0: Stop it, please.
3: It seems to me that you are only too anxious to get rid of me.
0: Albert, how can you even think such a thing after... I've been a good wife, haven't I?
3: Yes, but you might have made Oliver Wentworth an even better one.
0: Albert, please, please don't bring that up again.
3: What would have happened if Oliver had come back from that expedition with
0: me? I don't know.
3: You would have married him, wouldn't you?
0: Perhaps. I don't know.
3: How can you say that? You were engaged to him, weren't you?
0: An engagement doesn't always mean marriage.
3: You did intend to marry him, didn't you?
0: Of course I did. What of it? You know I intended to.
3: And you only changed your mind because he was killed. That's why you turned towards me.
0: Well...
3: I was nothing in your life.
0: You were very sweet to me, Albert, then. I could see that you loved me in your peculiar way. I appreciated everything you did for me.
3: Appreciate it.
0: Oh, Albert, why dig looking for a sore spot? It's not fair to me or to you.
3: I was nothing in your life, was I? As long as Oliver was alive.
0: What are you trying to prove?
3: All the time we've spent together, I've played second fiddle to Oliver Wentworth.
0: Look, Albert Lockridge, when we married, I said I'd put all thoughts of Oliver out of my mind. Well, I've done it. At least...
3: At least? At least what? You mean you've tried, but you couldn't. Oh. I knew it. I knew it. You've never loved me. He's always been in your heart.
0: What are you talking about?
3: You just said it. If I had died, you would never have given me another thought. But all the time, here, in my own house, he's been living his own memory, haunting you, haunting us. I can't go on like this. It just can't go on. I've struggled with him long
0: Albert.
3: Enough. He's got to go. No matter what I have to do to crush his memory, I've got to kill it. I've got...
0: Albert.
3: Lenore.
0: What is it?
3: Lenore, help me, help me. To the chair, my heart.
0: I've got you. Now, slowly. Slowly?
3: I don't think I can make it.
0: Of course you can. Of course you can. You've got to.
3: But I can't.

0: Doctor, are you sure?
1: Absolutely, Mrs. Lockridge. And this time the two heart specialists agree with me.
0: But, Doctor, in view of what happened before...
1: We've tried to take that into consideration. But even so...
0: Well, can't you postpone signing the certificate?
1: I'm sorry, Mrs. Lockridge. My colleagues and I all agree that your husband is dead. There can be no delay.
0: Very well, Doctor. Thank you for everything.
1: Goodbye, Mrs. Lockridge.
0: Goodbye, Doctor. Hello? Mr. Burton? This is Mrs. Lockridge speaking. My husband died yesterday. He's to be buried tomorrow at Brookside. Will you please be there as he desired to install a telephone in his grave?
2: A man who was afraid, not of death, but of being buried alive. A telephone to a sealed grave and the great beyond. Will we hear from Albert Lockridge again before the clock strikes 12 for...
3: Murder!

0: And now, back to Murder at Midnight and The Line is Dead.
1: One minute. Oh, Dr. George.
2: Good evening, Mrs. Lockridge.
1: It's awfully nice of you to call.
2: I was worried about you.
1: Oh, I'm all right. I'm fine.
2: I couldn't come to the funeral. I tried to phone you, but...
1: The phone's disconnected.
2: So they said. And so I came over. I rang the bell several times. No answer either. Finally, I knocked.
1: I've had the doorbell disconnected, too.
2: You mustn't cut yourself off from the world like this, Mrs. Lockridge.
1: Believe me, Doctor, that's not my intention. But as long as I stand guard at this telephone, I want to be sure that the only bell that ever rings in this house is the one that tells me that Albert's not dead, that he's still alive there in his coffin, that he needs help.
2: You're really going through with this?
1: He asked me to. It doesn't seem too much.
2: Oh, you're only deluding yourself, Mrs. Lockridge, believe me. Waiting this way is only a perverse and completely futile sort of mourning.
1: I know you can't understand.
2: I can't. But I do know that this morbid watch will only deepen your grief. Prevent you from making any kind of adjustment to his death.
1: What difference does it make?
2: You're a young woman, Mrs. Lockridge. You have a whole life ahead of you.
1: All the more reason for spending some of it as he wanted me to. Doctor, my husband was not the sort of person who inspired affection.
2: I know.
1: But in his odd, sometimes unaccountable way, he did love me. Now that he's gone, no one on earth holds any fond memories of him but me.
2: A heavy responsibility, Mrs. Lockridge. Still, you must take care of yourself.
1: I will, Doctor.
2: Assume that he is dead. Mourn him as you will, but don't live in a state of suspended animation. For instance, if he's left a will, don't put off reading it.
1: There are some papers which I was supposed to read after his death. They're in a sealed envelope in his desk.
2: Read them. Read them immediately.
1: No, not yet.
2: You should. Perhaps they'll contain some message of comfort. Get the envelope now.
1: Not now, Dr. George, but very soon. Just a moment. Yes? Oh.
3: Lenore.
1: No. No, I can't.
3: It is. I know I shouldn't have come just like this without warning.
1: But I thought... I've always thought...
3: That I was dead. Yes, I know.
1: That's what Albert told me, and you never came back.
3: No.
1: Why?
3: It's a long story, Lenore. A story you ought to hear.
1: You know that Albert died yesterday?
3: I know. That's why I came.
1: Why didn't you come sooner when he was alive? Were you afraid to meet him?
3: I was afraid to meet you.
1: Me? Why, Oliver?
3: By the time I returned, you and Albert were already married.
1: But even so, we both would have welcomed...
3: I wonder. You see, I knew you thought I was dead. No good would have come of such a meeting. But now... Now everything is different.
1: Different?
3: Yes, of course. I loved you then. I love you now.
1: Oliver.
3: I've come back for you.
1: Oliver, you don't understand. How can I even think of such things today?
3: Lenore, I had to come. I've waited so long. I couldn't wait a day longer.
1: But can't you see? It's useless even to think about that now. He may still be alive.
3: I know.
1: No, but... it's not right to speak as you do. Not today.
3: I was afraid you'd think so. Lenore, I wanted to avoid this, but... now I see I must tell you. Lenore... neither of us knew Albert Lockridge.
1: After all, Oliver, I've lived with him.
3: I still don't think you ever really knew him. I never did, even though I worked with him for many years. That is, until the day we stood in the great hall of the old Aztec temple. The temple we found on that last expedition. The one from which I was not supposed to come back from. We were trying to find a door to an inner chamber.
4: There must be an opening here somewhere, Wentworth. In every Aztec temple ever found, there was always a room near the altar used to keep ceremonial objects.
3: I know. Now, wait a minute.
4: Hmm?
3: Sounds like a little hollow here. Now, what about that slab on the floor?
4: What about it?
3: You think that it might... certainly sounds different. If I were an Aztec priest and I stepped on it like this...
5: Wentworth, the door. We found the door.
3: Solid stone. And still working after all these centuries. Let's take a look inside.
4: You got the flashlight?
3: Yes, take the hammer.
4: Right.
3: Uh-oh. It's not very pretty. It is a human skeleton, isn't it?
4: Yes.
3: Probably trapped in here and left to die.
4: Ugly death.
3: Look, Lockridge. Those dishes.
4: Swing the flashlight over. Gold. Solid gold.
3: There are more over here. Look, stacks of them.
4: Fortune. We found a treasure.
3: Yeah, now, wait a minute, Lockridge. Let's get this straight. In the first place, I don't think we'd be let out of the country with these gold plates.
4: Oh, but we can melt them down and smuggle them out.
3: Melt them down? Well, these things are priceless. Besides, the university sent us here. If the gold belongs to anyone, it's theirs.
1: No one ever has to know.
3: Oh, yes, they do, because I'll tell them.
4: Huh? It's all very well for you to play the heroic fool. You've everything you want.
3: What the devil do you mean?
4: You know perfectly well. You've got all the money you need. Besides, you have Lenore.
3: What's she got to do with it?
4: You do have Lenore, haven't you?
3: You act as if I took her from you.
4: You were afraid of me.
3: Oh, Lockridge, don't be an idiot. Lenore would no more look at you than...
4: Oh, wouldn't she? She'd marry me if you weren't in the way, I know it.
3: Why, you fool. She's just being friendly to you because I asked her.
4: We'll see. If you weren't around...
3: But I am around. And as far as the gold plates are concerned...
4: I said we'll see. After all, that skeleton there, he was once a man, too. Until he was trapped in here.
3: What of it?
4: Oh, nothing. Nothing. Nothing except... Oh.
3: When I came to, I was there in the dark. Flashlight, the gold plates gone. Left there to die. Trapped. Behind a stone door.
1: Oh, no, Oliver, no.
3: When Albert Lockridge closed that door, in his heart, in his twisted brain, there was only one intention. Murder.
1: How did you get out?
3: By luck, more than anything else. I had the hammer, and I knew where the stone latch was. I started chipping away at it. To this day, I don't know how long it took me, but when I finally got out, I was a sick man. Exhausted. And by the time I was well enough to travel, come home here... You were already married.
1: And he told me that you'd been killed by natives. Of course, that was a lie, but... Oliver, I still can't believe that your story is completely true either.
3: But why?
1: A man who's been the victim of an attempted murder would see that the murderer was punished. You didn't. Didn't even try to.
3: Well, Lenore, how could I? He was your husband.
1: Well, why should then?
3: Could I brand you as the wife of a murderer? Loving you as I did, as I do? I had to wait. Now, let's forget this horrible past.
1: I can't. No matter how I feel, I can't. After all, there's no proof.
3: Lenore, don't you believe
1: me? It's not just that. Don't you see? At any moment, the telephone may ring, telling me that he's alive. If I knew your story were true, perhaps I'd feel differently, but... Now my place is here. I must stay here.
3: Lenore, please. If you feel any love for me at all...
1: Will you go, Oliver? Please.
3: If that's what you wish. Yes, Lenore. I'll go. But remember, I love you.
1: I don't know why it should matter now, but I still hope you told the truth, Oliver, for then... The papers in the sealed envelope. I promised Dr. George I'd read them. Lenore, there are many things on my mind as I sit writing this last word to you. Many things which no human mind should have to bear without telling another. As I look over my life, I know now it has been an empty mind.
6: I've never had a straightforward human emotion and acted on it. My work has been a sort of shadow play which gave my hollow existence an outward tinge of reality. No friend has really touched me. For I cannot be reached. I married you more out of perverse vanity than love. And yet, perhaps because of your loyalty, some spark of love has been kindled in me. Bear this in mind when you go out to the garden. For there, underneath the sundial, you will find a treasure of gold, which should take care of you when I cannot. I had intended to use this gold myself, but I could not because it might incriminate me in the murder of Oliver Wentworth.
1: People might ask questions, but you... The murder of Oliver Wentworth. Then his story was true. Oliver! Oh, Oliver! Oliver! Oliver! Gone. Well, he can't have gone far, and if I hurry...

0: telephone ringing, ringing in an empty house. A man who is not dead, lying in his coffin, fighting for breath and waiting, waiting for an answer that will not come. A fitting payment for...
1: Murder!

0: remember to be with us again when death stands waiting at a newly dug grave and the clocks strike 12 for...
1: Murder!

The parts of Mr. and Mrs. Albert Lockridge were played by Mr. and Mrs. Raymond Edward Johnson, with music by Charles Paul. Murder at Midnight was directed by

0: The Witch's Tale. The fascination of the eerie. Weird, blood-chilling tales told by old Nancy, the Witch of Salem. And Satan, her wise black cat. They are waiting. Waiting for you. Now.
1: Ah, 113 years old I be today. Yes, sir. 113 years old. Well, Satan, we'll be getting down to our yarn spinning if you'll tell folks to douse all lights. That's it. We want things nice and cheerful for our pretty little tales. Now draw up to the fire and gaze into the embers. Gaze into them deep, and soon you'll be across the seas in the jungle land of Africa. British Africa, in what's called Tanganyika territory. Hear that chanting and them savage drums? With them begins our story of the Devil Mask.

0: drums have been booming for a solid hour now.
1: We'll probably hear them until well past midnight.
0: I'll wager the drummer Johnnies will have aching wrists tomorrow, and the singers won't be able to speak above a whisper.
1: On the contrary, they'll all feel wonderfully refreshed. Such a ceremony to these tribesmen is, well, like going to St. Paul's on Easter morning or cantering through Hyde Park on a bright spring day would be to us.
0: Oh, you mustn't speak of London here. It's only a reminder that we're over a month away from there.
1: But we're leaving for England tomorrow, Harlan. You and Alec and I. When we reach there, we'll find it no more pleasant than Africa.
0: You're right. For one finds contentment within himself, not in his surroundings. Well, one thing's certain. The foggy old London moon's never so beautiful as the one above us now.
1: It is beautiful, isn't it?
0: Gorgeous. It's like those we used to sit and watch so long ago in Surrey, as we...
1: Please, Harlan.
0: Because you're now married to another man, can't I indulge in spoken memories?
1: I wish you wouldn't.
0: All right. Rather a nice compliment those blacks out there are paying you and Alec with their chanting and their drumming.
1: Yes.
0: Gadeo, the witch doctor's son, told me all about it in his funny pidgin English.
1: I had already told you.
0: Oh, you simply said they were holding a religious ceremony to pray that you and Alec have a safe journey back to civilization. Gadeo's version was far more dramatic. He said this jamboree was to propitiate the devils, so they wouldn't harm.
1: That's why Monpo, his father, came here to the bungalow a while ago and muttered magic words about each piece of our baggage to drive away the devil.
0: Well, that mask he had on certainly ought to frighten them away.
1: It's a sacred devil mask, worn especially for this sort of ritual.
0: Rum-looking object.
1: Yes. Instead of taking measures to protect us, they think they're doing, they should pray to all their gods that we never leave the jungle alive.
0: Oh, why, Phyllis? They owe you gratitude. Gadeo tells me that you...
1: Oh,
0: would...
1: I've tried to treat them decently.
0: You mean that Alec...
1: No, no. He's treated them well, too. Except when he's been drinking. Then he isn't responsible.
0: In the 7 days I've been here, Alec's never drawn a sober breath. He's inside that bungalow now, sleeping off a quart of whiskey. And he'll begin on another the moment he awakes.
1: It isn't his fault. It's just the effect that Africa has upon some white men. When Alec gets back to England, he'll become himself again.
0: I hope so. No, hang it all, I don't. I hope the rotter drinks himself to death as fast as he can. I hope he... forgive me, Phyllis.
1: I'm going inside. Good night, Harlan.
0: No, please.
1: Let go of my hand.
0: No, I won't. Now I've begun, I won't let you go till I've finished. Phyllis, when your father brought you to Africa, my regiment was sent to India 3 years ago. You were engaged to marry me. For 6 months after that, I received your letters. Love letters, just as I wrote every day to you. Suddenly, I heard no more from you. And months later, I heard you'd married Alec. I didn't mean to speak, but now... Why? Why?
1: Hasn't it occurred to you that I may have married Alec because I loved him and had fallen out of love with you?
0: Was that the reason?
1: I... Yes.
0: I see.
2: Phyllis!
1: Alec's awake.
2: Phyllis, where the devil are you?
1: I'm coming, Alec.
2: Oh, you're outside. Stay where you are, I'll come to you. Well, you and Lieutenant Lawrence being romantic in the moonlight?
1: We've been talking, Alec, and listening to the chanting.
2: It was that blasted noise woke me up. Where's my whip? I'll soon make that beggar stop.
1: No, no, you can't interfere with them. Alec, that ceremony is for us.
2: Huh? Oh, yes, so you told me. Oh, Monpo is driving devils out of the way, so I'll get to England safely. Nice of him after all the kicks I've landed on where he should wear pants. He's got a first-class Christian spirit. Don't you think so, Harlan?
3: Yes. He finds it easier to return good for evil than I ever shall.
2: Oh, I wouldn't say that. You've got a first-class Christian spirit, too. Why, you even come and pay me a visit after I marry the woman you was once engaged to.
1: Alec.
2: Don't worry, Phyllis. I ain't gonna quarrel with your ex-lover.
3: See here, Anson. I don't propose to...
2: Hey, don't get mad. I ain't mad. I like to have you around, Lieutenant. So you can enjoy watching my happy married life.
1: Alec, go back to bed, please.
2: All right. I'll leave you two alone again.
1: Please. Here, I'll help you.
2: I don't need any help. What I need is another bottle of whiskey.
1: No.
2: Yeah. You don't want me to stop those black monkeys in the village from making a noise, so I gotta drink enough not to hear them. I got a bottle in the cupboard here.
1: All right. Get it if you must.
2: Of course I'll get it. Hey.
1: What's the matter?
2: The bottle I had in here is gone.
1: You must have taken it then.
2: No. I put an extra bottle here special, so as I have it when I'm in a hurry. Who's stolen it?
1: No one, Alec. Not a soul has been in this room since you fell asleep, except Lieutenant Lawrence, Monpo, and I.
4: Monpo? Then he took it. I'll teach that thieving witch doctor to steal my whiskey.
1: Alec, put down that pistol. Come back.
2: Take your hands off of me.
1: Harlan, help me. Harlan.
2: Now, you keep out of this, Lawrence. Let me go.
5: Drop that pistol, Alec.
2: Stop. You're breaking my arm.
5: Drop that pistol.
2: I've dropped it. Take your hands off.
5: Get the gun, Phyllis.
1: I have it. Lead him to bed. He doesn't know what he's doing.
2: Oh, yes, I do. I'm going to kill that thief, Monpo.
1: He's not a thief. He was never near that cupboard. He only came into the house to perform his magic on our luggage. To do us a favor, as he thinks.
2: That rotten blighter has my whiskey. Monpo stole my whiskey.
0: I think we'd better go away and he'll soon go back to sleep. Yes, he's falling asleep now. Come on.
1: All right.
2: I'll kill the thieving blighter.
1: Here, you keep his pistol. I don't want him to have it handy if he wakes up again. He's liable to do anything.
0: Oh, God. To think you're married to that swine. To think you love him.
1: Harlan, I'm going to tell you the truth.
0: Truth?
1: About Alec and me.
0: What do you mean?
1: Let's go outside again. Please open the door.
0: Certainly.
1: When I said I married Alec because I loved him, I lied.
0: Phyllis.
1: I meant to go on lying. But after all, I owe you the truth.
0: Oh, why?
1: You know that my father died of fever 6 months after we arrived here.
0: Yes.
1: That was when my letters to you stopped. The day before he died, a missionary came here. He was from the coast and on his way to the interior. Father knew that he had but a few hours to live. And when the missionary left, I'd be alone with Alec. He was the only other white man in 50 miles of jungle. Alec had often tried to make love to me. He was drinking heavily then. Well, he suggested to Father that if he didn't have the missionary marry us, I believe you understand.
0: The filthy, beastly swine.
1: Please, nothing we can say or do will change it.
0: But we can change the future, and we will. Oh, my darling, you still love me. You'll get a divorce, and then...
1: There can be no divorce.
0: You mean you'll stay with this brute?
1: He isn't a brute. He's a weak, spoiled, selfish child. He must have his own way, no matter how he gets it. No matter who it harms. I'm his wife, and I must take care of him and keep him out of trouble as long as we both live.
0: You're not thinking reasonably. You've got to listen to me, and then...
1: Everything you could say, I've already said to myself. Now, we'll never mention this again. You've already arranged to return to England with Alec and me, so that can't be changed. But after we reach there, we must never see each other again. I want you to promise me that, Harlan.
0: No. If you must take care of the swine you call a weak child, then I must look after you until he dies or sends you to your grave.
1: Harlan.
0: How can you have sympathy with such a beast? Or consider it your duty to sacrifice our lives for his?
1: Can't you understand?
0: No, I can't. No more than I can understand why those blacks out there should repay his kicks with prayers that he was safe from devils. I can't understand why any rotter should get better than he merits. And I don't believe God permits such blind injustice for long.
1: Harlan, what was that?
0: It sounded like the back door.
1: Alec's awakened. He's gone out.
0: Oh, what if he has?
1: Yes. There he goes across the compound toward the native village. And he has a gun.
0: A gun? I have his pistol.
1: He's taken his rifle. We'll stop him.
0: But why?
1: Come on, quick. He thinks Monpo stole that whiskey. And if he reaches the village before we can stop him...
0: Oh, you don't think
1: he's liable to do anything. Oh, he's disappeared among the huts. Harlan, if he attacks the witch doctor when he's wearing the sacred devil mask, the other blacks will... Oh!
0: A rifle.
1: Drums have stopped.
2: Ha, ha, ha, ha, ha! I'll teach you blacks to steal my liquor.
1: Alec!
0: Look! By that fire.
1: Monpo, lying on the ground.
2: I said I'd kill that dirty thief.
1: Gadeo! Gadeo, your father isn't badly hurt. He isn't.
6: Look for yourself, I'd miss you.
1: Oh, there's a hole in his mask that's spattered with blood.
0: Shot between the eyes.
6: Yes. My father, Monpo, die as he have on this sacred mask.
1: Oh, Gadeo, I...
6: Gadeo know that you do not wish him die, I'd miss you. But for boss who did...
2: Come on, Eklund! Come now! Come now!
1: Gadeo, my husband didn't know what he was doing.
0: Phyllis, get behind me. They're closing in around us.
2: Keep away from me, you blacks. I'll shoot the first who takes another step.
4: You keep back, Adeo, or I'll kill you like I did your Stephen father.
6: Another of you. No, my father, people. It is the dead who pay you for what you do tonight.
4: Dead?
6: You have killed a priest as you drive him devil from your path. Now his soul will drive those devils on you.
4: That's funny.
6: When the sun rises in the morning, you will laugh no more. You will own my father's devil mask.
4: I'll own the devil mask?
6: With his blood on the hole your bullet make when you kill him. You take his life. He give to you his mask. Tamaraneo!
7: Oremeo!
6: Father people, no more close him way. You free to leave here now. When the sun rises, you will own the devil mask, and it will never leave you. Come down.

0: Phyllis, it's nearly morning. Won't you lie down now and get a little rest?
1: Don't ask me again. You know I can't.
0: In a few hours, we'll be starting through the jungle for the coast. You can't stand the trip without rest.
1: Here, I can watch that village.
0: Oh, if the blacks meant to attack this bungalow, they'd have done it hours ago. I'm convinced that Gadeo wasn't attempting any trick. The poor Negro really means to leave his vengeance to the dead.
1: His people believe the dead have much more power than the living. But I still can't understand the things he said about that devil mask.
0: Some other savage superstition, I suppose.
1: I've been in Africa too long to despise what whites call just savage superstition.
0: But you don't think that dead man's mask going to harm him, do you?
1: I don't know. Gadeo said Alec would own the mask by sunrise. Since we left the village, those drums have never ceased. They're making magic there.
0: If the mask or anything else gets into this bungalow, it'll have to come by magic. Every door and window in the place is locked but this one, and we've sat behind a screen all night. I'm sorry, I can't believe anything will pay that rotter his just deserts.
1: Harlan.
0: He's even safe here from the law. Looks as though I was wrong last night. And I told you God wouldn't long permit injustice.
2: Ah!
1: Alec!
3: Phyllis!
0: He must be having a nightmare.
1: Come with me, quick.
2: Look at the foot of my bed. That thing that's grinning at me.
1: The devil mask.
0: How did it get here?
1: Look out of that window, Harlan.
0: Lord, the sun's rising.

0: After tramping through this rotten jungle all day, I'd like to sit quiet in my tent tonight and have a drink in peace. Will you two please stop talking about this crazy mask?
1: Not until you do as your wife asks, Ransom, and get rid of the thing. Why in heaven's name did you bring it with you? When you first saw it on your bed this morning, you were more afraid of it than Phyllis is.
0: I was merely startled. When I saw how frightened you two were, I made up my mind to keep it and prove what fools you are.
2: There's no use arguing with him further, Harlan. It only makes him more stubborn.
0: I'm stubborn because I won't give in to savage superstition. And I let Gadeo and the rest of those blacks know they weren't going to scare me with their mumbo-jumbo. You heard me when they all came sneaking around to watch us leave. I thanked them for their funny devil mask and said I'd keep it to remember them by.
2: Yes. And Gadeo repeated that you'd keep it until the day you die.
0: Then I'll have it for a long while, and it won't hurt me in the meantime.
1: I wouldn't be too sure of that. It wasn't presented to you as a love token, and it came to you somehow through locked doors and solid walls.
0: So you and Phyllis say.
1: Because we know. Don't think for a minute I care what happens to you. But your wife's terrified of that mask. The least you can do is to humor her fears.
0: If you must know, I'm keeping it because I like to see you bothered.
1: I guess that leaves nothing more to be said, Phyllis.
0: I hope not. Then I can have a quiet drink. Trying to scare me with an ugly wooden face that has shells for eyes and bits of filed off lead and brass for teeth. Yeah, and a bullet hole between the eyes. It was about this time last night I put it there. I'll have a drink to celebrate.
1: Let's get out of here, Phyllis, where we won't have to breathe the same air as that. That.
0: I thought that had shocked your tender sensibilities. Get out! Get out, both of you, and leave me alone. Tell my wife what a cad I am and how much better off she'd be with you. It won't do you any good, but she won't leave me. Get out! Get out, you swine!
2: Don't, Harlan! Oh. Come.
0: Wait! Wait! Come back! Where are those drums sounding?
1: Drums?
0: Yes, we're miles away from any village. Who's drumming in this jungle?
2: I don't hear any drums.
1: Neither do I.
0: Well, what's the matter with your ears? They're getting louder every second.
2: There isn't a sound outside.
0: There's drums, I tell you, and voices chanted. Like there was last night. Those blacks are coming out to me.
2: You can't hear drums or chanting.
1: No, there's none to hear.
0: You're lying to me. Now they're just outside. They're all around this tent. Where's my gun? They won't get me without a fight.
2: Don't let him touch that rifle, Harlan.
1: Well, I've got it. The fool's gone mad.
0: Let me go. Let me go. Look at the mask.
2: The mask?
0: There's blood on it. As there was last night. Fresh blood.
1: Oh, you're seeing and hearing things that don't exist.
0: You're lying to me. Lying. Drums are beating all around me. Blood is pouring from that mask.

0: drums keep beating all around me, and they never stop. I know I just imagine drums. There's no blood on that mask. But I see blood, and I hear drums. That devil mask keeps grinning at me. It whispers in the dead man's voice, and soon I'll die. It's going to kill me. Oh, no, no, no! Oh, no, no, no.
1: How long has your husband been like this, Mrs. Ranson?
2: It began 3 weeks ago, Doctor, in the jungle. He didn't talk as you've just heard him do at first. That began after we came aboard this ship.
3: Now he keeps it up at intervals night and day.
1: Hmm. And you say this fixation concerning drums and blood is in some way connected with that African witch mask at his bedside?
3: Yes, Doctor.
1: Then why haven't you removed it?
3: You try removing that mask from his bedside, Doctor.
1: Oh, I mean to.
2: Wait. He's quiet now, which usually means that he's dozed off. Move very quietly so that he can't possibly hear you.
1: Why?
3: If you do as we ask, it will save much explanation.
1: Very well.
0: Oh, no. No. Don't touch that mask. Bring it back. If you take it away where I can't see it grinning, I won't know what it's planning. I won't know when it's going to kill me.
1: Here, here. Here's your mask, man. Take it and get back to bed.
0: You won't take it away again, or you won't.
1: No, no, no, no. Get back in bed.
0: No.
3: You see why we haven't removed the mask, Doctor.
1: How did he know I touched the thing? His eyes were tightly closed. I didn't make a sound.
2: He just knows, Doctor. That's all.
0: Oh, drums. Drums keep beating all around me. The drums.
2: It's beginning again.
1: That mask must be removed without his knowledge.
3: Yes, but how?
1: When you called at my quarters and hinted what sort of a case this was, I prepared this hypodermic in advance. Now, you hold him tightly, Lieutenant, while I jab the needle in his arm. All right.
0: Let me go. What are you going to do with me? Oh, my arm.
1: Quiet, man, quiet.
0: You're going to make me sleep while you take away the mask. Don't do it. If you do, I'll die. No, no, no, please, no.
1: I gave him a double dose. It's hitting him quick.
0: Oh, don't. Don't. Drums. The drums are bit missing.
1: Now, take that ugly witch mask and throw it through the porthole.
0: There. It's in the sea.
1: He should sleep for 48 hours and wake up cured.
2: Harlan, the mask has bobbed up to the surface. It seems to be grinning at us.
4: Phyllis! The ship should be leaving it behind. But it seems to be traveling along at our side.
2: As though it was following.
4: You don't think...
2: Gadeo said Alec would own it until the day he died.
0: As much as it hurts me to thank you for anything, Harlan, I'm forced to admit that you probably saved my life by throwing that rotten mask overboard.
5: I'm not at all proud of saving your life, Ranson.
0: Oh, too bad I didn't go crazy or blow out my brains when those drums were throbbing in my head all day and night. Then you'd have won my wife, perhaps.
5: Suppose we don't discuss that. I've called at your hotel tonight to bid Phyllis goodbye. May I see her now?
0: Did you say goodbye?
5: She made me promise that after we reached England, I'd never see her again. Our ship docked this morning and you rushed her away. I'm keeping my promise after tonight.
0: Well, that's simply fine. She'll be here in a moment. Ah, knowing I won't see you anymore adds extra delight to being home again. Ah, England. After 3 years in the bush. First-class whiskey instead of African trade slush. And feast your eyes on that roaring fire in the grate. No open fireplaces in Tanganyika. And here there are no savage superstitions that a clever chap like you can use to drive another mad.
5: What do you mean?
0: I've got that mask business figured out. You seized upon Gadeo's crazy threat that night as a means to drive me mad or kill me. You brought the mask into the house and put it at my bedside. It was your constant suggestion that made me hear those drums and see that blood.
5: Ah, you're talking like a lunatic.
0: Oh, no. I'm talking like a sane man now because I'm safe in sober England, where nothing in the world can frighten me. My wife can get along without your goodbye, Lieutenant. You're getting out of here now.
5: No, I'm not.
0: Get out, I say. Get out.
2: Alec.
0: Phyllis, you're just in time, my dear, to see your lover leave here. I'm putting him out.
2: No.
5: You can't put
0: this
5: me out.
0: This pistol can. You're looking at my wife for the last time until the day I die. And that won't be for a long, long time. Now, there's the door. Get out.
5: You have me at a disadvantage. Goodbye, Phyllis.
0: That's enough. Get out. What? Drums. Drums.
2: What?
0: I hear drums again. Drums coming closer. Drums in England. No. No, the mask is gone. At the bottom of the sea. The mask can't find me here. What's that? Who's at that door?
6: Oh, looking for Mr. Ranson, sir.
0: What? Who are you?
6: Oh, I was your room steward on the ship, sir. I think the lady there recognized me.
2: Yes, but why...
4: What do you want me here?
6: Oh, I've come to return some property of yours, what was fished up from the dock this afternoon. I remember seeing it in your cabin when you were so terrible sick about 2 weeks back, sir, and I...
4: What's wrapped in that paper you carry? What are you bringing to me?
6: Why, it's just this, sir.
4: Oh, the mask!
2: It's followed.
4: I knew it when I heard those drums, and now they're throbbing my head once more. But it's not going to turn my mind again. I'll destroy it now, for good and all.
6: Ah, you're thundering in the fire.
4: Yes. Water brought it back to me, but nothing can return from fire. It's flame from which all devils come, and back to flames they go. I'll beat your rotten witchcraft now, I...
2: That shot!
6: It came from that mask, in the fire.
4: There's a bullet hole in Alec's head.
2: Between his eyes.
6: He's dead.
2: How?
4: Pull that mask from the flames, quick!
6: Yes, all right, sir. I've got it with your tongs.
4: Let me smother out the flame.
6: The little rug will do it, sir.
2: Why take it from the fire?
4: To save the rest of our lives. Look. Look where the fire's eaten away the wood.
2: The metal teeth of the mask?
4: Our old rifle cartridges with the bullets filed to slugs.
6: And when the fire got them hot, one popped right off.
2: Then Alec was killed by natural means. And all the other things were coincidence. Imagination.
3: I wonder. What do you think?

Satan, what do you think? Yep, you're right about that. After the husband's funeral, them lovers went right out and got a marriage license. 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

0: from the far horizons of the unknown come tales of new dimensions in time and space. 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
0: Tonight, an original story by Ernest Canoy. The time, early in the 21st century. The story, Martian Sam.
2: The whole thing started the first day of spring training. I'd gotten into camp two or three days before and started to loosen up a little. Because at my age, even batting fungos to an outfielder can tie your muscles up into knots. Although, as a matter of fact, I'd bet that I was in better condition than half the Humpty Dumpties on the club. We hadn't won a pennant since, 1997 or was it 98? And it looked like we had a permanent lease on 12th place. The Los Angeles Dodgers were in pretty sad shape, and that's the honest truth. I was standing behind the batting cage watching a couple of kids from our Tokyo farm team when Tommy Watson from the New York Times Tribune News caught me by the elbow.
3: Hi, Joe. Well, how's it look this spring?
2: Well, Tommy, the club has been considerably improved.
3: Mm-hmm.
2: Several of the youngsters are ready to deliver this year, and, of course, we expect sterling performances from our veterans. Is that what you want?
3: Oh, come on now, Joe, come off it. Has old man Castle loosened up enough to buy a catcher?
2: Not that I know of.
3: Well, how about a left-handed pitcher?
2: Well, they're those two boys from Tokyo.
3: Oh, come on, they couldn't throw a cream puff across the dining room table. Well, how does it feel to be first base coach for a team that'll clinch last place by July 4th?
2: You're very kind, Tommy. Very kind.
3: I just hate to see that old tightwad Castle run this club into the ground. I remember my father used to tell me about the times way back, when they were still in Brooklyn. And I can remember going down to Robinson Stadium when I was a kid to watch doubleheaders with the Denver Giants. Now look at them. A bunch of overage bums and a few kids who could hardly make the high school team. And all Castle's money goes to buy sports rockets for that screwball son of his. Oh, Joe, baseball isn't what it used to be.
2: The sad truth of the matter was that Tommy was putting it mild. Old man Castle, the owner, begrudged every nickel that was spent on the ball club. I don't think anybody'd gotten a raise in the last 5 years. The manager was old Rabbit Cinadella. And Castle used to issue statements every year about how he had great faith in him. Truth of the matter was that Rabbit would work for less than any other manager this side of the Sally League. You'll see what I mean when I tell you that the club traveled in an old four-jet strato rocket like some barnstorming semi-pro team. I was in the locker room looking down at my feet to avoid looking around at what passed for ball players on this Los Angeles Dodgers when Rabbit came up to me.
4: Joe.
2: Yeah?
4: Get your pants on and come into the office.
2: Oh, what's the matter?
4: Never mind. Come on.
2: Okay. Listen, Rabbit. What are we going to do about a left-handed pitcher?
4: Later, later. Joe, I had an idea. I thought we could take one of the right-handers and sew the letter backwards across his shirt, and maybe that'd fool the other club.
2: Yeah.
4: Come on inside.
2: Or maybe we ought to disguise Iron Mike, the batting practice robot.

0: button.
1: All right, that's enough. Joe, the old man's dead.
0: What?
1: I said he's dead, old man Castle. Heart attack. I figured we had him scared so he'd loosen up a little dough for players, and then he goes and does this to us. Can't trust nobody.
2: Well, who gets the club?
1: His son.
2: What, you mean Whistling Willie Castle, the Jetstream playboy?
1: That's who.
2: But he doesn't know anything about a ball club.
1: He doesn't have to. Old man Castle owns 72% of the stock. And it all goes to Willie.
2: Well, what's going to happen?
1: Beats me. Probably sell us all out and buy a new rocket.
2: Is he here?
1: He was in the Earth-Moon small boat race when it happened.
0: Mm.
1: They got a message to him when he hit the direct beam off Lunaport. He could have landed and taken the shuttle back and made it in one day. But he was leading in the race, so he just kept going. He's due in a couple hours.
2: You think you can get him to go for a left-handed pitcher?
1: I don't know. But we'll have to try.
3: Of course, you've heard of Willie Castle. About once a year, he cracks up some expensive sports rocket or gets himself picked up in a survival suit by the IP, floating somewhere in an orbit around the moon. He almost got put away a couple of years ago when he took a debutante up in a Harrison Kilgore cruiser and kept her in orbit for 2 months. The old man was able to kill the abduction charges by claiming that they'd been married at the time. And one time when the old man had a couple of us up at the lodge he lives in during spring training, I saw the kid's room. It was filled with Marak heads that he'd shot on safaris on Mars. He came down to the training camp a week later. He buzzed over in a Harley Donaldson atmospheric and set the ship down in the hole between second and third, burning out half the infield. I saw a rabbit get him to one side and start talking fast, so I sneaked over and listened.
1: Well, Mr. Cassidy, of course, you know, we're all very sorry about your father's death. And
4: he had it coming, the old tightwad.
1: Oh, well, I see.
4: I couldn't convince him that a credit isn't any good to you, stuffed in a mattress. You got to spend, isn't that right?
1: Yeah, it is. As a matter of fact, that's what I wanted to see you about. Now, there's a boy in one of the Milwaukee farm clubs, a left-handed pitcher. I can get him for about $30,000 and a couple of players. And
4: what do you mean?
1: Well, I mean, you're absolutely right, Mr. Castle. You got to spend money. And if we could get a little help in pitching and maybe an outfielder or two...
4: You mean spend money for baseball players?
1: Well, yeah. That was what I had in mind.
4: Now, wait a minute. This baseball team was my father's hobby, like some old men collect stamps or play checkers. Now, in the terms of the will, I can't sell it. But I'm sure not going to throw any good money away on something foolish like baseball players.
1: Oh, I see.
4: As a matter of fact, I'm going to need all the cash I can lay my hands on.
1: Yeah?
4: Yeah. I've got a chance to buy a 3-pile nuclear eraser that'll cut 2 weeks off the round trip to Mars.
1: Oh, I see. You wouldn't want to spend money on anything as foolish as ballpark.
4: That's it. You've got the idea now. Oh, by the way, Mr. Cinadilla.
1: Yeah?
4: I find it's quite embarrassing to me to have my friends continually make fun of me because the Dodgers are in last place.
1: Well, as a matter of fact, that gets to be a touchy point with me, too.
4: Well, I'd like to see it change. So if you don't mind, would you please have them somewhere in a more respectable position, say third or second, within a month or two?
1: Now, look here, Mr. Castle. I can't make bricks without straw. You won't spend the credit for a ball player, and I can't...
4: You do your best.
3: Well, after that interview with the new owner, Rabbit went out and tied one on, and I had to run the ball club for 2 days till we got him straightened out. But I can't say as I blamed him. We won one game in the Grapefruit League. We played the Jacksonville High School team and squeaked out a 13-12 victory. What the Yankees and Braves did to us, I'd rather not say. We opened the season at home, and a mediocre pitcher for Pittsburgh threw a no-hitter at us. Actually, that's not quite accurate. The truth is, he just pitched, and we didn't hit anything. We lost 10 straight from opening day, and we didn't lose on the 11th day because it rained. Rabbit and me piled into his 97 copter and flew out to the Castle Estate up near Arrowhead. I was in pretty bad shape. For one thing, Rabbit's copter has a wobble, and I was feeling green around the gills by the time we dropped down on the port. Willie Castle was very excited by the time we finally got to see him. He was puttering around a whole mess of stuff piled up in the middle of the floor.
5: Say, how do you like this? Isn't it exciting?
1: Yeah. What is it?
5: It's a Durgo stick.
1: Oh, yeah, sure.
5: And they use it in Mars in a game played between two villages. You see, all the men on one side line up, and then all the men on the other side try to knock them over with these sticks. Isn't it a beauty?
1: Yeah. Look, Mr. Castle, I got to speak.

0: Here. We gotta have a left-handed pitcher.
1: Oh, you mean for the baseball team?
0: Yeah, that's right, the baseball team. That's what we gotta have a left-handed pitcher for. Yeah.
2: Well, now, I can't really be bothered with details of that sort. I'm leaving for Mars in the morning. Oh, by the way, I haven't had a chance to look at the standings recently. How are we doing?
0: Mr. Castle, we may well set them out on record for consecutive games lost. Now, look here. You told me you can't sell the club. And you said you get tired of your friends kidding you about being last. Well, take it from me, Mr. Castle, and I know. Unless we get some ball players on that club, it's going to be last for the next 22 years.
1: Now, look here, Cinderella.
0: I know you can fire me, but I don't care who you hire as manager. Unless you get him a left-handed pitcher and a couple of other players, that club is going to stay last.
1: Oh. Oh, well, then I'll see what I can do. Don't worry about it.
0: What do you mean, don't worry about it? I got to go out there every day and try to make those bums go through the motions.
1: Now, look, I really have to pack. And besides, I'm expecting a new shipment of equipment from Aberfitch and Combi. Now, just don't worry about it. I'll think of something. Goodbye.

0: Next day, we lost a doubleheader to Cincinnati by a score faintly reminiscent of basketball. And that's the way it went. Oh, we won a couple here and there. Like they say, you know, you can't lose them all. About the middle of the season, we were so far behind that the local papers just dropped us off the standings, didn't even bother to report it. It was about this time that Willie Castle returned from Mars. He came out to see us at the ballpark just before the massacre.
1: Well, I noticed, Mr. Cinadilla, that we're still in last place.
2: Yeah, Mr. Castle, we are. We are lucky we are still in the league. With the ball players that you've given me.
1: Well, I just wanted to tell you that I made a small bet with one of the boys at the country club.
2: Yeah?
1: Yes. I bet $1,000,000 that we'd win the pennant this year.
2: That's nice.
1: You don't seem to understand. I expect to win that bet.
2: Yeah, sure. And I expect to put on a Monroe suit and win the Miss Universe title.
1: I told you to leave everything to me. Now, I'd like you to come into my office, if you please. I have a few things I'd like to talk over with you. For one thing, I've signed a ball player.
2: You what? Now, look here, Mr. Castle. This I got a complaint about. My contract is clear. No ball player gets signed without my okay.
1: Just come into my office, please. I'll explain everything.
0: That night, when Rabbit went up to the plate to hand in the starting lineups, I could tell something was happening. For one thing, old Baldy Snuff, the umpire, was looking at the card like it was written in Arabic.
3: All right, who's the pitcher?
2: It's written right there in the card.
3: Saramo Castro Perbaco.
2: What's the matter, can't you read?
3: Oh, come on now, you kidding? Is he Armenian?
2: Nope. Martian.
3: Martian?
2: That's right. Martian.
0: Of course, the riot didn't really start until our pitcher got out on the mound. Fred Kurtz, the Milwaukee manager, came running out like he'd been shot from a jet. Baldy Snuff was hollering. The whole Milwaukee bench was looking for a fight, but Rabbit just stood there quiet and calm.
4: He can't do that. He can't do that. Look at that thing. What is that?
2: That's my pitcher. We call him Sam.
4: But you can't play with that. That ain't a ball player. That isn't even a human being.
3: What are you trying to pull, Rabbit?
2: Listen, I got my rights. I sign them legal. Here's the contract.
3: But, Rabbit, you can't get away with that. That thing's only about 2 feet high.
2: 18 inches, as a matter of fact.
3: But how's he gonna pitch? He hasn't even got any arms.
2: Sure he has. He's got it curled up. Hey, Sam, wind up.
4: But that arm,
2: it's 32 feet long.
4: That ain't legal. You gonna let him get away with that?
2: Oh, there's one other thing. On the end of that arm, look, you see? That's his eye.
4: Rabbit, I'm going to punch you right in the nose.
3: Now, take it easy, Kurtz. Take it easy.
2: Look, I got the papers all here. I've got the United Nations Concordat with the Marshall Colonial Government, a Supreme Court decision in the case of Schultz versus Karawa, Kalpabo, Kalfitz, et al. It's legal. Any Martian citizen is entitled to the same legal rights and privileges as a citizen of Earth. And among those is the right to play ball in a national league.
4: I protest again. I forfeit the game. I... Rabbit, I'm going to punch you right in the nose.
0: As a matter of fact, the game that night was postponed because of riot. The next morning, everybody met in the commissioner's office, and sure enough, it was legal. Martian Sam, we come to call him, was a legally signed player for the Los Angeles Dodgers.
1: I told you not to worry. I found Sam in a village just north of Marsport. He's a Klugel hunter.
2: A what?
1: A Klugel hunter. Klugels are fast little animals that run about 80 miles an hour, and the hunters go out and throw rocks at them and kill them. Sam's a Klugel hunter. He ought to be a pretty good pitcher.
2: How about the other clubs? What happens if they get Klugel hunters?
1: Oh, they won't. You see, it's basically contrary to Martian psychology. They won't ever leave their own villages.
2: Then how come Sam left?
1: Well, it was an unfortunate accident, really. You see, when I first met him, I gave him a stick of chewing gum.
2: Yeah?
1: Well, he got hooked.
2: What do you mean, hooked?
1: Well, for Martians, the chicle seems to be habit-forming. Sam is a gum addict. Well, naturally, as soon as this was discovered, the traffic was prohibited. There's a death penalty for importing of chewing gum to Mars. But it was too late for Sam, so he came out with me.
2: You mean all we gotta do is keep him supplied with chewing gum?
1: That's right. I told you I'd take care of it, didn't I? Now you've got your left-handed pitcher.
0: Sam pitched that night. He struck out 27 batters, and we won 3-0. Horse Kelly, the catcher, had a little trouble at first, but he soon figured out how to get around it. He'd just hold his mitt up and close his eyes, and when he heard a thunk, he'd reach in and pull the ball out and throw it back to Sam. You can imagine what it was like being a batter up there against Sam. Pitcher's mound is only 60 feet away from the plate as it is, and with Sam's 32-foot arm, well, we didn't lose the game the rest of the season. Of course, we started out so far behind that by the last game of the season, we were tied with the Milwaukees, and we were playing them at Milwaukee. The winner of this game won the pennant. Of course, it was a lead pipe cinch for us. Marsh and Sam had pitched every day since he joined the club. He looked real cute out on a mound, standing 18 inches high in his little Dodgers uniform and in that long 32-foot arm. We had taken a finished batting practice at Milwaukee County Stadium, and I was standing next to Willie Castle's box talking to him.
5: Well, it looks like I won't have to be embarrassed about owning the Los Angeles Dodgers anymore, eh?
0: That's right. With Sam pitching, that means we win the pennant and the series.
5: Well, I think that's very nice. As a matter of fact, I'm thinking of taking the whole team on a barnstorming tour through Mars after the series is
6: hey,
5: over.
6: Hey, Joe! Joe! Oh, Mr. Castle.
5: Well, what's the matter?
6: It's Sam! Sam!
5: Well, what's the matter? Is anything wrong with him? Did he get his chewing gum?
6: Yeah, he got his chewing gum, but he's just lying on the floor in the locker room moaning.
5: He is. We better get a doctor.
6: Yeah, and all those scales keep falling off him.
5: Oh, no, no.
6: What's the matter?
5: I know what it is.
6: What?
5: It's the molting season. All the scales will fall off. It'll take him a week to grow new scales.
6: But he can pitch, can't he?
5: No, he can't. Any violent movement would bring on great pain.
6: Well, there goes the ball game. Marsh and Sam can't pitch. We're dead.
0: Rabbit put it mild. We were good and dead. We pitched Harry Kuznowski, our best human pitcher, but our best human pitcher was none too good. He rose to the occasion, however, and the score was tied going into the last half of the ninth.
6: That's the way, Harry, old boy! That's the way, party! Come on, Harry! You can do it, baby!
0: Unfortunately, he couldn't. He hit a streak of wildness and walked three straight men. Things were very quiet in the Dodgers' dugout. One more walk would force in a run. The ball game would be over. Then as we all sat there staring out at the mound where Harry was sweating, we heard a little shuffling noise.
6: Oh, what's that? Sam, what are you doing out here?
0: And then with the little squeaks that he used for talking, Sam told us what he wanted to do. He wanted a pitch.
6: But Sam, you can't. You're molting. You're scales.
2: All right, Sam, all right. If that's the way you want it, you get out there. You pitcher that one batter. It's two out. You strike him out, it'll go to extra innings, and we'll win the ball game.
0: And so Marsh and Sam trudged out to the pitcher's mound, his tiny legs lagging with great pain. You could just tell the little guy was hurting bad.
7: Now pitching for Los Angeles, Marsh and Sam.
0: We knew that Sam could do it now. We only had to face one batter and we'd get our chance again. Horse threw the ball out to him and Sam stood there, his eye on the end of his 32-foot arm, blinking with pain.
3: All right, batter up. Let's get a batter in there.
0: The umpire called for the batter and nobody came out of the Milwaukee dugout.
3: Hey, come on, let's go. Hey, Kurtz, get a man up in there.
8: What's the matter, Baldy?
3: Let's get a batter in there. You're delaying the game.
8: What do you mean I'm delaying the game?
3: You get a batter up there.
8: But I got a batter up there.
3: What do you mean? There's nobody in the batter's box.
8: Baldy, I got a contract here for you to read.
3: What are you talking about?
8: Here, read it.
0: Well, of course, everybody knows what happened. The Milwaukee Braves had signed an intelligent virus from the moons of Jupiter. He was up there in the batter's box, but of course you couldn't see him without an electron microscope. He walked on four straight pitches, forcing in a run, and the Milwaukees won the pennant. But like I say, that's baseball. You can't win them all.
9: 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He was so puny, and his victims were so impregnable. 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Tonight, X-1 has brought you Martian Sam, an original story written for radio by Ernest Canoy. Featured in the cast were Mandel Kramer as Joe, Santos Ortega as Rabbit, Ivor Francis as Willie, Jack Orison as Baldy, Bob Hastings as Tommy, and Bill Zuckert as Kurtz. Your announcer, Fred Collins. X-1 was directed by Daniel Sutter and is an NBC Radio Network production.
10: Friends, for as many years as any of us can remember, the sadness that polio has brought to so many homes has been almost unparalleled. But a greater sadness than this lies ahead for any who may from now on catch polio, because it may be due to carelessness. Vaccination against polio, the well-known sock shots, is more than 75% effective. And it's due to such vaccination that there was a drop of 47% in polio cases last year. But this year, vaccination has been lagging. There are 108 million persons under 40 in this country, and of these, only 45 million have had as much as one shot of the vaccine. Now, please remember that while the first and second shots are helpful, the third shot is necessary for maximum protection. The end of polio is at hand, but it takes three visits to the doctor to lick it. Can you afford not to go? Remember, get all three of your polio shots and do it soon. NBC takes you across the nation around the world with news on the hour and the exclusive hotline service all day, every day.
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1: I never did anything wrong in my life. That's why I was so upset when Schuster murdered me. I'm just standing there minding my own business, and Schuster, he pulls out this cannon and he points it at me and it goes boom, and I say ouch, and I'm lying there. And he walks away down Lake Street towards Michigan Avenue. Yeah, right there on the corner of Lake and Wabash at 1:15 in the morning. Ouch, I said, and I just laid there. After a while, I got up and I walked away. I was all mixed up. I guess I didn't realize I was dead because I walked over to Randolph Street. I started up the elevated steps, but something stopped me, something like a rope or something across the bottom of the stair steps, and I couldn't get up. So I looked around to see what it was, and there was nothing. There was a voice speaking kind of in my ear.
2: You can't go up there, Gus.
1: That's what the voice said, and there wasn't anybody there. I looked. Well, all right, I says to myself, there's more than one way to skin a cat. So I walked over to State Street, and I started down the subway stair. You know what? I couldn't go down there either. There was this same voice whispering in my ear.
2: Can't go down there, Gus.
1: Well, I said, where am I going to go? But I didn't hear any answer to that. So I put one foot in front of the other, and you know what I did? I walked. And for the first time in my life, well, for the first time, my feet didn't hurt. So that's one consolation, I said, being a ghost, your feet don't hurt. Well, I was bewildered, see. I walk and I walk and I walk, and pretty soon, it's about 5:00 in the morning, and I'm out in Logan Square. And I said to myself, why, Schuster lives around here someplace, don't he? And I am in Schuster's house. See, I was a pretty new, inexperienced ghost then. Gosh, if I'd have known, I wouldn't have had to walk all the way out to Logan Square. I could have flew or whatever it is I do. But I've learned now. I'll tell you about it. Well, like I said, there I am in Schuster's house. Well, you didn't know Schuster, did you? He was laying there, sound asleep on the bed, and he was a pretty good-looking fella in a kind of fat way. He was laying there snoring. He had his hand hanging over the edge of the bed, and I never thought. I just went over, and I took hold of his hand, and I said, hey, Schuster. Schuster. Hey, Schuster. Schuster, wake up.
3: Who's that?
1: Wake up, Schuster. It's me.
3: Who's that?
1: Well, gee whiz, Schuster, it's bad enough to murder a guy. Do you have to scare the life out of him?
3: Somebody had hold of my hand.
1: It was me.
3: A cold hand.
1: It was me, I told you.
3: Who's that?
1: It's me, Schuster.
3: That's a hand?
1: It's Gus.
3: Gus!
1: You awake now?
3: You get away from me! You're dead!
1: Yeah, I know it. I didn't mean to wake you up so violent, Schuster.
3: I'm asleep. I'm dreaming.
1: No, honest, Schuster. I'm sorry.
3: I'm hearing things. Oh, why did I knock him off?
1: Hey.
3: Huh?
1: Why did you knock me off?
3: Is that really you, Gus?
1: Sure.
3: Did you come to haunt me?
1: No, not specially. I was just wondering, why did you shoot me?
3: I'm going to turn on the light. There ain't nobody here. I had a nightmare. There. You see, you chump. There ain't nobody here.
1: I'm here.
3: It was a nightmare.
1: Uh-uh.
3: Gus, I hear you.
1: Sure.
3: What do you want?
1: I told you. Why did you kill me?
3: Will you go away if I tell you?
1: Well,
3: it was on account of Ada.
1: Ada?
3: Yeah, Ada. Will you go away now and leave me?
1: Schuster.
3: Huh?
1: Schuster, is your intentions towards Ada honorable?
3: Oh, why, sure, Gus. Will you go away now?
1: Move over, Schuster. I want to do a little thinking. Well, Schuster, he put his head underneath the covers and he shriveled all up in a knot, and I thought and thought. And he kept shivering and shaking the bed, and so pretty soon I went to sleep. And when I awoke, Schuster was gone. So I got to thinking about Ada. Gee whiz, Ada was cute. I sure did like Ada. Ada always wore hair in a pompadour, and her hair was so black, and her eyebrows were so cute, and she always smelled so nice. Gee, Ada. I always thought Ada liked me pretty much, too. Whenever I had a couple of bucks, I used to take Ada out to the Trianon and dance. She was about 3-4 inches taller than me, but we danced all right together. That's where Schuster run into us at the Trianon. Gee whiz, I never thought Ada'd fall for Schuster. Funny, ain't it? You're always the last one to find out. I thought she liked me. I never even had a chance to be jealous of Schuster. I sure did like Ada. I was thinking about the time Schuster drove us out to the forest preserve, Ada and me. And the three of us had a picnic, weenies, and she made potato salad, and we had a swell time. And then I remember, I didn't notice it then, she kept sitting next to Schuster all the time. Well, I thought, laying there on Schuster's bed, I'm too late. And if Ada likes Schuster, well, all I can do is try to help him out. Schuster, well, I could do without him, but Ada, I want her to be happy. And thinking about it, all of a sudden, I'm in Ada's apartment, and Schuster's there with her, and Ada's crying a little bit.
3: It sure is too bad, Ada. He was a nice little fella.
2: I can't hardly believe he's dead, Schuster.
3: Well, he is.
1: I'll say I am.
4: What did you say?
3: I didn't say nothing.
4: I thought you did.
2: Oh, poor little fella. To go so sudden.
3: Too bad.
1: Gee whiz, Schuster, you done it.
2: I was so fond of him.
3: I know you was, Ada.
2: And now I'm all alone in the world.
3: Oh, no, you ain't, Ada. I'm here.
1: Sure, Ada, he's here.
2: Oh, Schuster. I'm so lonesome.
3: Put your head on my shoulder, Ada, honey, and leave us weep together.
2: Oh, Schuster.
1: And so she put her head on the Schuster's shoulder, but gee whiz, they didn't weep. He kissed her. And so I come away. After all, how much can you take, huh? Well, so it looks like it's on the up and up, and besides, what could I do? I am dead. So I sit down on a bench in Lincoln Park, and I think, funny, them concrete benches used to feel cold when I sat on them, but now they don't feel cold anymore. I guess because I'm a ghost. Well, I figure I have to talk to Schuster again. What? Well, I figure I have to help him out, help Ada, what I mean. I don't want Ada to go around being unhappy, and so if her and Schuster is going to get married, well, then least I can do is give him a hand. I know Schuster ain't got a quarter, and there's ways a guy in my position can help, see? No, I don't know how I know it, but it's true. A ghost can do pretty nearly anything if he works it right. So I wait till night, and I start to walk out to Logan Square. And then I remember I don't have to walk. And zing, I am in Schuster's room. Schuster is sitting there thinking, and I say, Schuster. Hey, Schuster. He don't give me a tumble, but I can see his eyes moving, looking around the room. Hey, Schuster, I say again. I want to talk to you. And you know what he done? He jumped out the window. Well, I'm so surprised I can't even follow him out the window. You know what? That Schuster, he was the hardest guy to haunt I ever seen. And look, I didn't want to do nothing. All I wanted to do was help Ada. Sure, what if he does shoot me? That's over. I gotta help Ada. Heck, I loved Ada, see? A couple of nights later, I seen him get in his car. I got in alongside him, and I figured, this is fine. We're all alone in the car. And then I begin to worry. If I say something while we're driving, he'll probably wreck the car. So I wait till we're stopped by the light at Diversey in Lincoln Park. We're standing still. What can happen? So I put my hand on top of his on the gear shift, and I say, hey, Schuster. Bam, crash, jingle, bounce. He takes his foot off in the clutch and we're through a high iron fence and the car is upside down and Schuster has got a sprained ankle. Gee whiz, I said, I'm a heck of a ghost. But he's laying there and I think this is a good time to talk to him before the ambulance comes. He can't move. But he crosses me up. He faints. And whilst he's laid up with his ankle all bandaged up, Ada comes and sees him. And the way she puts her arms around him and kisses him, I says, this is no place for me. So I come away again. I couldn't take it. But that only made it worse. I should talk to him and see what I can do for Ada and him. So after a while, he's well, and I see him and Ada every once in a while, and they... Well, he treated her like... Gee whiz, the way I wished I could have treated her. And she ended up... Well, one night, Schuster goes into a movie. I'd saw the movie before. You got a lot of time on your hands when you're a ghost. Usually, you can get in movies free. I followed him inside, and while he was running the sign on the screen, it said, next week... Hollow triumph, I lean over close to him and I say, Schuster. Gee whiz, he went up like a balloon. People was hollering and he was hollering and the ushers come and the cops and they drug him away. You know what the upshot of that was? He kept hollering to the cops that he was haunted and they thought he was touched in the head and they put him in a wagon. They took him out to psychopathic for observation. I sure made a mess out of things, didn't I? And all I'm trying to do is be a good guy, a good ghost, I mean. So, come evening out the psychopathic, I go. Boy, what a place. And I hunt high and low for Schuster till it's about 2 o'clock. Then I hear a kind of gargle I think is familiar, and I go through a little door, and oh, boy, there he is. In a straitjacket. Well, for pity's sake, Schuster, I says. Look, Schuster, stop it. I ain't gonna hurt you. Schuster, listen to me. Schuster, don't you bust something. Now listen, Schuster. Listen to me. I ain't mad. Nah, Schuster, I ain't mad at all. I want...
5: You want to kill me?
1: What?
5: Kill me?
1: Kill you?
5: Yeah, kill me.
1: Nah, Schuster, all I want to do is help you. Don't, Schuster. Somebody will hear you.
5: Oh, yeah.
1: Look, I'm only allowed to kill one person, see, Schuster?
5: Me?
1: No, you ain't allowed to kill the fella that killed you, see? I can only knock off one fella. And he has to be a bad fella. Well, I know you're kind of bad, but you can't be all bad, Schuster, or else Ada wouldn't love you. Does Ada love you?
5: Yeah.
1: And do you love her? Yeah, that's what I thought.
5: Don't kill me!
1: What?
5: Please!
1: Listen, I said I wasn't gonna kill you. I just want to help you.
5: Yeah?
1: A ghost can do lots of things, Schuster.
5: Yeah.
1: You need money, Schuster?
5: Yeah!
1: You broke?
5: Yeah.
1: Well, you can't marry Ada without money.
5: Yeah.
1: I'll get you the money.
5: Yeah.
1: I'm not kidding. Only will you promise to marry Ada as soon as you get the money?
5: Yeah.
1: Well, I says, okay then. And I reached over and patted him on the forehead. And he heaved himself up and a gag came out of his mouth.
5: Let me out of here! Help!
1: So I have to start all over again. I stuff the thing back in his puss and all he can say is ergo, ergo, and I lay it all out to him again. He was bound and determined I was going to knock him off. He must have had a guilty conscience or something. But it was daylight when I finally sold him a bill of goods. Look, I kept saying, it's Ada I'm thinking of. I want Ada to be happy. I have to help you if I'm going to help Ada, can't you see? And it was, like I said, broad daylight when I took the gag away from him again. And I was all ready to put it back, but...
6: Okay, guys, okay. I believe you.
1: You got to believe me.
6: But you got to remember, if you hurt me, you'll be hurting Ada, Gus.
1: I know it, Schuster. Why else would I go to all this trouble? Heck, Schuster, I loved Ada. And he just looked at me funny, and I said, okay, I'll meet you at Rollo's next Wednesday night. And I come away. Rollo's. I don't suppose you ever been there, huh? Gambling joint. I used to go there once in a while when I was alive. Pick up a couple of dollars shooting craps or something. Schuster goes there a lot, too. I'm standing by the wheel when Schuster comes in. I'm just standing there, and of course, Schuster can't see me when he comes up. He stood there looking a minute, and Rollo gave him a hello.
7: Hello, Schuster.
8: Hi, Rollo.
7: Get your bets down, gents. Schuster, you gonna play?
1: 17.
8: What'd you say?
7: I said you're gonna play. Get your money down.
1: I said 17.
8: 5 on 17.
7: All bets down. That's all, gents.
1: And I left it spin a minute, and I put my finger on the 17, and I stopped it.
7: 17. Here you are, Schuster. Get your bets down, gents.
1: 4.
8: 4.
1: $100.
8: $100.
7: Oh, pledging, aren't you, sir?
8: Spin the wheel.
7: All bets down. Round and round she goes, and where she stops, nobody knows.
1: The heck nobody knows. I know. She stops on 4.
7: Well, nice going, Schuster.
8: Yeah, it is nice, ain't it?
1: 11, Schuster.
8: 11. $500.
7: Take it easy, Schuster.
8: Spin the wheel. That was an awful short spin, Rollo.
7: Real beefed about it. Stopped on 4, didn't it?
1: Hey, Schuster.
8: What?
1: Ain't you got enough?
8: Enough?
1: To marry Ada? You win 3 times.
8: Oh, come on, Gus. Let's not quit yet.
1: Okay. 13.
8: 13. $1,000.
1: At 4:30 in the morning, Rollo declared that the bank was busted. Schuster took every dime in the joint. Schuster with me to help. Henny went out of that place with money sticking out every pocket and his hat. Hey, Schuster, I said.
8: Well, Gus, you're terrific. I'm set for life.
1: You ain't set for life, Schuster, I said. Not yet, you ain't.
8: What do you mean?
1: You forgot about Ada.
8: Ada? Oh. Oh, Ada.
1: Yeah, this dough is to get married on, Schuster, remember?
8: Yeah, well, what do you know? Pretty near forgot about Ada. Can you imagine that?
1: And so 2 days afterwards, Schuster and Ada drive over to Crown Point to a little justice of the peace, and they get married. Gee whiz, it was a happy day. Ada sure looked pretty with her pompadour and a new dress from Carson Peary's and her eyes shining, and she was nervous and cute. And even Schuster looked pretty good in a double-breasted green suit. And I got sentimental and I kind of bawled, standing there watching. Only, of course, nobody knowed I was there, and I thought, gee, that might have been me, maybe. Only it's too late.
8: I do.
1: And the least I can do is to see that she has everything she wants. I can do that on account I'm a ghost. And
9: I do.
1: I can do practically anything. And there is Ada looking all pink and about to bust. She's so happy, and Schuster holding his arms around her and grinning, and the old JP grinning too and looking at the $100 bill. And I couldn't help it. I step right up close.
8: What's the matter, honey?
9: Oh, I felt something cold on my cheek all of a sudden.
1: And it was only me kissing the bride. I love you, Ada. Oh, sure, they was as happy as bumblebees. Heck no, I wouldn't never intrude into their privacy. I never went to their house. But I used to meet Schuster once in a while, and I'd say, Schuster, how they going?
8: Oh, fine, Gus, fine. Swell, Gus. Ada's very happy.
1: And I'd always feel glad and happy about it. And then one day I meet Schuster and I ask him the same question. He kind of stutters and stammers for a minute.
8: Well, look, Gus, Ada wants a mink coat.
1: Why don't you get her one?
8: Well, I'm not holding, Gus. I made a couple of bad investments. And
1: so Schuster and me, we busted the bank at Rollo's again. And Rollo, he wasn't very happy about it, but what could the man do? It was his business, wasn't it? And Ada was happy, I figured. Schuster hit me again when the Arlington race season started.
8: Gus, can you do anything about horses?
1: Like what?
8: You know.
1: What's the matter? You broke again?
3: No, but I kind of like to get a new car for Ada.
1: A goat by the name of Lollipopsy come in at 134-1, and I nearly wore myself out flagging down the other horses. Schuster had $200 on Lollipopsy's nose. Gee whiz, I said Ada ought to get two cars. Both of them coronium plated. Schuster said to me, "Hey, Gus, you see, I was always around someplace. It wasn't no place for me to go. I kept trying the subway and the elevated, but no soap, I was stuck. So I stayed within calling distance. Ada was awful nice. Gee whiz." Schuster said to me, "Say, Gus."
3: "Say, Gus."
1: "What?"
3: "You know the sweepstakes?"
1: "Yeah."
3: "Well?"
1: "What?"
3: "I got a ticket."
1: "Gee whiz, Schuster."
3: "Well, Ada wants a house in Lake Forest. That costs bucks."
1: "Oh, well." "Well, Ireland is a nice place, but sorting through all of them ticket stubs to find BB 46, 37, 28, 29 was quite a job of work." "What? $110,000? You can buy quite a joint in Lake Forest for that kind of moolah." "Oh, boy, I thought Ada's doing all right. And I'm glad, even if Schuster is getting to be kind of a pain in the neck."
3: Ever think about the stock market, Gus?"
1: "No."
3: "Oh, that's where a guy could really clean up."
1: "Or lose his shirt."
3: "Oh, not with my little mascot, my little palsy Welsy."
1: "Who's that?"
3: "You."
1: "Me?"
3: "Sure."
1: "Well, I don't know."
3: "Oh, I guess you can do anything."
1: "Well,
3: Ada wants to go to Mexico for the summer."
1: "Wow."
3: "Oh, boy, $1,000,000. Gus, let's get another million."
1: "Another million? What for pity's sake?"
3: "Why, for Ada, Gus. Her birthday's tomorrow."
1: "Why, you know what? I forgot that. I used to buy her a box of the Mets candy or when I had the money Fannie Mae's. And now I forgot her birthday. Gee whiz. Well, first I went over to LaSalle Street and I went up to the stock exchange and I sent Consolidated something up 81 points. And then I said to myself, I just gotta see Ada on her birthday and see how happy she is. Gee, a mink coat and a new automobile. I bet it's a Rolls Royce. And a house in Lake Forest. No, she's in Mexico, I thought. But I'll say happy birthday in Mexican, even if she won't hear it. And so, she wasn't in Mexico. I looked all over Lake Forest, and there wasn't any Schuster living there. And then I just thought, Ada. I want to see Ada. And I was right alongside her. Ada didn't have any mink coat. She didn't have any automobiles. She was living in a flat on Taylor Street, and there wasn't any heat in the house. There wasn't anything to eat either. She was laying on a cot, and I hardly even recognized her. The pompadour was all stringy and kind of dirty gray, and her eyes, she had a black eye. She was sick. She was hungry. She was lonesome. She was pretty close to dying. How do you like that? My Ada. And Schuster, the wheel, horses, sweepstakes, the stock market, $1,000,000. I kissed Ada. And Ada knowed I was there. Ada spoke my name. She laid back on the cot and she cried some more. I couldn't take that. Gee whiz, I come away. Schuster was in Rolo's. Did I tell you Rolo had some very tough customers around? Yeah, he did. I went up to Schuster and I said, Schuster. Schuster, I said. Rolla wants to see you in his office.
8: I'm busy, Gus.
1: Better go on in, Schuster. There's something for you in there.
8: Is there? No.
1: Go see. So Schuster went on in and I after him.
10: Hey, Rolla, what do you want? Rolla? Rolla? Rolla!
1: He's dead, Schuster.
10: Let me out of here!
1: No.
10: Listen, Gus.
1: Look at that knife in his back, Schuster.
10: That's my knife.
1: Got your name on it.
10: I didn't do it.
1: I know you didn't. But they'll think you did.
10: Who will think so?
1: Ed Ott, the big guy, Sam Harwell, the guy with the brass knucks, Ralph, the guy that bites
10: but
1: people.
10: But I didn't do it, guys.
1: No, I done it, Schuster.
10: You?
1: Sure. Remember, I told you I was allowed to knock off one guy. One bad guy.
10: You can't.
1: Rolla was an awful bad guy, Schuster. So are you, for that matter. And them guys liked Rolla an awful lot, Schuster. What they'll do to a guy they think killed him.
10: Let me out of here, guys.
1: The door's locked from the outside, Schuster. The door's locked. The tough boys are coming.
10: Gus.
1: Can you pray, Schuster?
10: Gus! Please! Gus! Gus!
1: Not to me, Schuster!
10: Gus.
1: So long, lad.
10: Gus! Gus!
1: Gus! And I walked out just as the tough guys, the bodyguard of the dead man, started hammering on the door. I could still hear Schuster crying and moaning in there. And you know what? Out there in the big room, there was a set of stairs I never seen before. I started up the stair steps, and there wasn't anybody to stop me. And I climbed up and up and up, and the stairway went right on up ahead of me. And there was somebody at the top, black pompadour, shining eyes. Why, I'm not such a bad ghost after all, am I?

0: title of today's Quiet Please story is Good Ghost. It was written and directed by Willis Cooper. The man who spoke to you was Ernest Chappell.
1: And Murray Forbes was Schuster, Ada was Ruth Last, and Rollo was played by Arthur Cole. As usual, music for Quiet Please is by Albert Berman. Now, for a word about next week, here is our writer-director, my good friend Willis Cooper.
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0: Come in. Welcome. I'm E.G. Marshall. Welcome to our house. It's a haunted house, we admit. Haunted by strange creatures, hidden terrors, the cries of spirits, and the moans of unravaged victims. But it's a pleasant place to visit, even if you wouldn't want to live here. We're going to introduce you to a most unusual heroine. Not the sort of woman you might expect to encounter in a story of crime and violence.
1: No, Mr. Wormer, this one is not a cop. She's been acting like a cop, but that's not what she is.
2: Please. Oh, please let me go. I didn't mean any harm.
1: Oh, no, Sugar. You're no cop at all. What you are is a nun.
0: Our mystery drama, The Final Vow, was written especially for the Mystery Theater by Henry Slessor and stars Rosemary Rice. It is sponsored in part by Buick Motor Division and Anheuser-Busch Incorporated, brewers of Budweiser. I'll be back shortly with Act One.
3: Excuse me, sir.
4: Yeah?
3: I would like to ask a deceptively simple question.
4: Okay.
3: I say deceptive because few people seem to know the answer.
4: Oh, yeah.
3: Are you ready?
4: Yeah, ready as rain.
3: Okay.
4: No, wait. I think that should be right as rain.
3: Oh, well.
4: No, wait. Make that ready as I'll ever be, okay? Ready as I'll ever be.
3: Whatever.
4: Yeah.
3: Anyway, the question is this.
4: Yeah, go ahead.
3: What happens this time of year?
4: That's it.
3: That's the question.
4: That's the $64,000 question. That's the one. The one for all the marbles, right? The one that's on everybody's lips, huh?
3: Yes.
4: That's the question. Well,
3: goodness.
4: As everyone should know, what happens this time of year is that Buick dealers are giving great deals on 1974 Buicks, which of course means that this time of year may very well be the best chance you'll ever have to buy a Buick. From the thrifty but surprisingly elegant Apollo to the dashing full-size LeSabre to the Electra, which, surprisingly enough, is the second largest selling luxury car in America.
3: Know-it-all.
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0: Action is VISTA, the Peace Corps, RSVP, SCORE, and other volunteer programs that are helping people to help themselves. If you are trained in a skill or just have a little love to share, Action needs you.
1: Yeah, baby. Action really needs you.
0: Don't crawl under a rock. 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
2: Oh, yeah.
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0: Filius et Spiritus Sancte. 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Padre nostre, qui es in coelis, sanctificetur nomen tuum, adveniat regnum tuum, fiat voluntas tua sicut.
1: You're hearing a familiar sound at the Holy Name Convent, the sound of the Holy Sisters at their devotions. But if you had been allowed to enter the chapel and seen the faces half hidden among the folds of their wimples, you may have seen something more than sacred concentration, because one of their number is missing.
2: Sister Pamela? Sister, are you in there?
3: Yes, I'm here. Come in.
2: Oh, Sister Pamela, you've been crying.
3: No, I'm all right. I'm just not feeling very well. I asked Reverend Mother if I could be excused this morning.
2: Oh, no, you can't fool me. I can see rivers on your cheeks, Sister. Now, you've done nothing but cry for weeks.
3: Sorry, Sister Jim. I tried so hard to
2: find. Why can't you be happy, dear? Don't you know it's spring? Can't you feel God's love for the world when you see a day like this?
3: It's my fault, Sister Jim. I can only blame myself.
2: Oh, nonsense. There's no one to blame. You're a young child. My tears are a pleasure when you're young. Here, let me wash your face. Sister, you're not thinking about what we spoke of the other day.
3: I haven't been thinking of anything. I'm trying not to think.
2: And have you prayed?
3: Oh, I've prayed. I've prayed for humility, for obedience. But there wasn't any answer in my heart. Only silence. Do you suppose that means...
2: Hush, child.
3: But if I'm wrong, sister, if I truly belonged here, wouldn't I know? Wouldn't I feel it inside?
2: Our Lord called you when you were a little girl. Almost from the day you were born.
3: Oh, maybe it only seems that. Because I was raised at the Holy Name, because of an accident of time and place. How can I really know, sister?
2: We mustn't talk about it now. I have much more interesting things to talk to you about.
3: What do you mean?
2: I didn't come here to wash your pretty little face. I came here to tell you some good news. We're going on a trip.
3: A trip?
2: Now, won't that be nice? Why, it's just what you need, I think. A nice little journey somewhere. And Reverend Mother wants to talk to you about it. That's what I came to tell you.
3: She wants to see me now?
2: Yes, child. Right now.
4: Sister Pamela, have you ever heard of a man named William Michael Downey? He was a student at the Holy Name long before you were born.
3: No, Reverend Mother, I don't know.
4: Consider yourself fortunate.
3: Pardon? Oh,
4: never mind. This man, Downey, and Sister Lydia were once very close. Her affection for the man is the wonder of my life.
3: I don't think I understand.
4: Well, he's just written her a letter. It asked for some representative of the Holy Name to pay him a visit. Not on a spiritual errand.

0: man is a known criminal.
1: Criminal?
0: He spent many years in prison, and far too many, I gather, out of it. His crimes have earned him a certain amount of material success, even a degree of false respectability. You know what I'm talking about, sister.
1: I think so.
0: And I'm sending you and Sister Jem to see him. It's only a day's journey. Now, you'll have to take the train into the city. If you left tomorrow morning, you could return by Saturday or even Friday evening.
1: But, Reverend Mother...
0: I'm sure the trip will do you good, sister. I know how peaked you've been lately.
1: May I speak, Reverend Mother?
0: Very well.
1: There's something I've been wanting to talk to you about. Something about myself.
0: Please, sister, not now. This errand is a duty we owe Sister Lydia. As you know, the poor woman is dying.
1: Yes, I know, but...
0: I'd send someone in your place, but you know the difficulties we've had with illness. Our students are suffering and our chores are neglected. Now, we can discuss any personal problems you have on your return.
1: Yes, Reverend Mother.
0: Sister Therese will give you your instructions about the journey. Don't be afraid of this man, Downey. Your strength is greater than his. And Sister Pamela, one more thing.
1: Yes?
0: Take good care of Sister Jem. She may not have your courage.
2: It must be 10 years since I've been at a railway station. It makes me dizzy.
1: I think the exit is this way.
2: Well, now, don't walk so fast, Chuck. Did Sister Therese say it was very far to Mr. Downey's house?
1: Oh, not very far. She said we could reach it by bus or taxi.
2: Oh, well, let's take a taxi, dear. I really am exhausted.
1: Oh, poor Sister Jem. This is a long trip for you.
2: Well, I don't mind. For Sister Lydia's sake. I'm glad Mr. Downey wrote her, aren't you?
1: I don't know. I've yet to hear anything good about Mr. Downey.
2: Why, there's something good in everyone, child. Did you hear the chimes? It sounds like the bell in our tower.
1: Oh, it's quite a grand house.
3: Well, see you here.
1: Mr. Downey?
3: Yeah, I'm here. Go in, sisters.
1: I'm Sister Pamela, and this is Sister Jem from the Holy Name.
3: Yeah, I know. I know where you're from, sisters. Come in, sit down.
1: Oh, thank you. I am a bit tired.
3: Can I offer you something? A drink, maybe? No, I mean, water or something.
1: Well, not for me, thank you.
2: No, thank you, Mr. Downey. We stopped off in a restaurant before we came here.
3: Yeah, fine. Well, how's Sister Lydia?
1: She's all right, but as you know, she was too ill to make this journey.
3: Yeah. She's a funny woman. 40 years since I left the Holy Name, she still writes to me. I got a card at Easter, a card at Christmas, a letter on my birthday. I got a hunch she even mentions me in her prayers.
2: You should be very glad.
3: Why? You think your prayers have helped me?
1: I do, yes.
3: Have all your prayers been successful, sister?
1: Your home is lovely. You must be a great admirer of religious thought.
3: You haven't answered my question, sister.
1: Prayers aren't business deals, Mr. Downey. And you can't judge them as successes or failures.
3: It sounds like your prayers haven't been working out so good. But then you're new at the game, aren't you? I mean, you look very young, sister. How long have you been at the Holy Name?
1: I was a student there before taking my vows.
3: I see. It was a lot easier to join the order, wasn't it? Instead of going out and facing the cold, cruel world.
1: I'd rather not talk about me, Mr. Downey.
3: Look, I've been through it all myself, you know. In all my years, I never found a better hideout than the Holy Name. Yeah, world's a noisy mess.

0: your place full of problems. Why ask for trouble if you can avoid it?
1: Please, Mr. Dollar.
0: Okay, okay, sister. Look, I'll get down to business.
1: Just what is your business, Mr. Downey?
0: Well, as you can see, sister, it's art. Religious art.
1: What?
0: Yeah. I got a present for Sister Lydia. Here. Here it is.
1: Oh, Mr. Downey. It's St. Francis. Oh, how beautiful it is.
0: Here you are. Oh, that's a little heavy, but it'll fit right into that suitcase.
1: It looks very old.
0: Well, when I heard the old woman wasn't feeling well, I thought I'd like to send her something. It should look nice in the chapel, don't you think?
1: Oh, this is very kind of you, Mr. Downey.
0: I would have preferred handing it to Sister Lydia myself, but I'll be dead. I'll be blessed if I'll set foot in that gloomy old place myself again.
1: Yes, you would be blessed. Hey, I see it.
2: Of course.
1: How old is it, Mr. Downey?
0: Oh, about 5 centuries.
1: What?
0: Mm-hmm. Comes from the Medici Palace. Sculpted by Donatello, you know him?
1: Donatello, of course. What? It must be terribly valuable.
0: I think the word is priceless.
1: I don't know what to say. It's such a magnificent...
0: Well, you just tell Sister Lydia that little Willie Downey is sorry he never replied to her letters. He hopes this will make it up to her.
1: You know something? Sister Jem was right about you.
0: Yeah. About what?
1: She said there was good in everyone.
2: Carry the suitcase for a while, dear. It's so awfully heavy.
1: No, no. It's all right.
2: Now, are you sure about the train time?
1: Well, maybe I'd better look at the schedule again.
2: I just can't figure out all those tiny little numbers, even if I could see them without my glasses.
1: Let's see. Sister Therese said there would be a train at 7:45.
2: Oh, dear. Well, that's almost an hour from now.
1: I'm sure there must be an earlier one.
2: Yes, here it is. The next train's at 6:39, lower level.
1: Oh, that's only 3 minutes from now. We'll have to hurry.
2: Oh, dear. Thank you.
1: All we can do is try.
3: Can I help you, sister?
1: What?
3: Let me help you with that suitcase. It looks pretty heavy.
1: No, I think I can manage. Come to think of it. Yes, thank you.
3: Okay. You're going to the low level?
1: Yes. The Bromwell train, 340. Oh. It leaves very soon, I'm afraid.
3: Don't worry, we'll make it.
1: Come along, Jim.
2: Oh, thank heaven for that young man.
1: Oh, I wish you wouldn't walk the fence.
2: Oh, maybe this is a mistake. Sister, maybe we better wait for this 7:45.
1: Oh, please, this is just a little ways longer, Sister Jem.
2: Can you see him?
1: No. The crowds are so thick.
2: Oh, you're so thick. Oh,
1: he can make it. He must be waiting for us at the gate. There it is, gate 40.
2: I don't see anyone.
1: Perhaps he went on the train.
2: For what? Why would he do that?
1: I don't know. Why isn't he here?
2: Oh, Charles, look. They're closing the gate. We've missed the train.
1: Where's the young man? Why isn't he here?
2: Oh, Sister Jim, he's not here. Where could he be?
1: I don't know.
2: You don't possibly think he...
1: No. It can't be. He was just being polite. He wanted to help.
2: Oh, child, why did you trust him? Why?
1: He's got to be here, Sister Jim. He's just got to be here with the statue.
4: But the young man isn't there. And very soon, Sister Pamela and Sister Jim will draw the only possible conclusion. That this young man was not a Boy Scout looking for his good deed for the day. That he was the kind of young man who hangs around places like railroad terminals looking for the good deal of the day. And it looks like he's managed to get one of the best deals of his life. We'll learn more when I return shortly with Act Two.
5: Hold it, kid. Huh? This is a stick-up.
1: Oh, please. I don't have any money.
5: Don't hand me that. This is payday for all you college kids awake at Hinkelmeyer's. I seen you there.
1: Oh, but all I have is my paycheck.
5: That's okay. Hand it over.
1: Here.
5: You can keep the stub. 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
1: Really? Hey, I didn't know that. Thanks.
5: Ah, that's okay. I figure you could use the money.
0: This message presented on behalf of the Internal Revenue Service.
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7: I saw this perfectly darling mirror in the showroom, so I bought it. But when the truck came, they delivered this thing I never saw before. Now what am I going to do?
8: I'll tell you what to do, madam.
7: But who are you?
8: I'm the man from the Better Business Bureau. Now, the first thing to do is to call the store manager and tell him what happened. But in the future, when your merchandise is delivered, you should examine the item before the delivery truck leaves. And if it's to be delivered from a warehouse, have a clear understanding with the dealer that unless it is the same as the sample shown to you, you will not accept it or pay for it.
7: Oh, thank you.
8: Just part of my job, madam, to help people with their shopping problems.

0: Even the bells of the Holy Name Convent have a sad and hollow sound today as Sister Pamela sits with head bowed before the Reverend Mother and listens to a different kind of litany from her lips.
1: Are you a child, an infant? God gave you a brain. Do you think your vows excused you from having common sense? Did you? No, Reverend Mother. You were given a trust, sister. A sacred trust. No matter how wicked that man Downey is, his gift was an offer of repentance. I won't even speak of its material value.
2: Please, Reverend Mother, I can tell how sorry I am.
1: Yes, I know you want forgiveness. That would be simple for both of us, wouldn't it? All right, Sister Pamela. You have my forgiveness.
2: Thank you.
1: Only, what shall I give Sister Lydia? Our sincere regrets. Do you know what that statue would have meant to her? To hold it in her hands, to know who gave it? Can't you see it? It was more than a gift to the Holy Name. It was her reward for a lifetime of devotion and faith.
3: Well, perhaps the police will find it. I pray for that, Reverend Mother. It's all I pray for.
1: We're all praying, sister. All right. What happened at the police station?
3: Nothing, I'm afraid. They gave Sister Jem and me pictures to look at, pictures of men, criminals. We couldn't recognize the one in the terminal.
1: Oh. Well, that lieutenant who was here, what was his name?
3: Lieutenant Jacoby.
1: Did he hold out any hope?
3: Not very much.
1: No, of course he couldn't. The thief was clever. He was probably accustomed to preying upon the innocent. And don't be too proud of that innocence, child. It isn't synonymous with virtue. Well, what next?
3: Well, we're going back to the police headquarters this afternoon. They're going to have us look at some men. A lineup, they call it.
1: All right then, sister. I won't keep you any longer. Didn't you hear me? You can go.
3: Reverend Mother, I wanted to say something.
1: Then, please, say it.
3: I wish to leave the order, Reverend Mother.
1: You can't know what you're saying.
3: I know, Reverend Mother.
1: Sister, you're not a child. You must not respond to trouble like a child.
3: I've thought about it. I've thought and prayed.
1: When a child is naughty, it thinks of running away from home. Your home is with God, sister. You cannot run away from him.
3: I'm not running away from God. I wish to leave the order. I'm not suited, Reverend Mother. I've known that for some time. Mr. Downey was right about me.
1: Mr. Downey? Why would anything that man said affect you?
3: He said, some people retreat to God, advance towards him. That's what I've done. I've hidden myself from the world for the wrong reasons.
1: Is that so bad, Sister Pamela? Sometimes we do the right things for the wrong reasons.
3: But I haven't been honest. Not with myself, not with you, and not with God. What happened in that terminal was like a punishment.
1: No,
3: sister. If you had sent someone else, the statue would be here by now in the chapel. I know.
1: Well, it may yet be. We can't know the future.
3: I have to leave. There's no other way. I must.
4: All right, sisters. Be sure and look them over carefully. All the men you'll see on that stage have worked the same kind of crime in the past. Helping women with their luggage and then helping themselves to the contents.
3: Lieutenant Jacoby, Do you think the man knows what he stole? Its true value?
4: Oh, doubtful. His ignorance may work in our favor, so we're keeping the facts quiet. If he knew he had a statue worth a fortune, he'd make himself harder to find.
3: But it has no price. It's an art treasure.
5: He couldn't really sell it, could he?
4: There are crooks and crooks these days, sister. There are collectors who don't mind stolen merchandise, even if they can't display it openly. Just the same, we're assuming the thief won't know it's anything but a hunk of bronze. Who knows? Maybe he'll think it's a lamp. Well, we ready? Here come the boys.
3: Lieutenant, they can't see us, can they?
4: No, sister, but you'll see them, all right. All right, number one, step forward.
3: He isn't the one, I'm sure.
4: Step back into place, number one. Number two.
3: No, he's much older than the man.
4: Do any of them look right, sister?
3: Well, let me see. One, two, three, four. Wait, that one at the end.
4: Are we at the jackpot?
3: I'm not sure. I didn't see him for more than a second or two, but he's the same age and size.
4: Number six, front and center. Look at him again, sister.
3: I'm just not sure.
4: What's your name, mister?
6: James K. Bresson. What can I do for you?
4: I'll ask the questions. What are you doing with yourself these days, Bresson? Still working the terminals?
6: Oh, you got me all wrong, mister. I'm duly employed.
4: Who would employ you, Bresson?
6: I work for the Gramercy Printing Company over on 29th Street in the shipping department.
4: Not snatching any more suitcases?
6: I never snatched any suitcase. That last time was a bum rap.
4: Well, what do you think?
3: The voice. The voice sounds like him. Sister Jen, I never heard the voice.
4: Oh. You ever go to church, Bresson?
6: Yeah, how's that?
4: You ever do much business with nuns?
6: What is this? You trying to convert me?
3: He could be. He could be the one. Sister Jen. No, no. I don't think so, child. And I remember a much taller man, a much thinner.
4: Bresson, you were hanging around the Union Terminal on Friday night, weren't you?
6: Friday?
4: Say around 6:30?
6: No, Friday night I was with my girl. You don't believe me, ask her. I was at her apartment, 5 o'clock to midnight.
4: What's the name of your girl?
6: Her name's Bess Mackin. She lives at 200 Rice Avenue. I never left her for a minute.
3: You see, child, he couldn't be the one.
4: Don't let an alibi fool you.
3: I'm sure he's not the one, Sister Pamela. Now, let's not make things worse by accusing an innocent man. No. I don't want to make things worse.
4: Well, sister?
3: No. I guess I'm not sure after all, Lieutenant. I'm not sure about anything. I wish you wouldn't do this, Sister Pamela. I just know it's a mistake. I can't help it, Sister Jem. I have to go. I can't even recognize you, child. I've forgotten how you look in ordinary clothes. Yes, they are ordinary, Sister Jen. And maybe I am, too. Have you said goodbye to everyone? Yes. I've just seen Sister Lydia. She was very weak, but she still managed to ask me that question.
7: What question was that?
3: About the statue of St. Francis. She asked if it had been recovered yet.
7: Oh, dear. Then you know that they haven't told her it was stolen. Only that it was misplaced.
3: Yes. She still thinks they'll find it. She still believes that she'll see it before she dies. Mrs. Gunderson?
8: Yes?
3: I was told you had a room to rent.
8: Well, maybe I do, maybe I don't. You all alone?
3: Yes, ma'am. My name is Pamela Wiley.
8: Well, I don't know. People have to be real careful these days.
3: It was Father McKinney at St. Mary's who recommended your place.
8: Oh, well, why didn't you say so? I've got a nice room on the second floor. $14 a week, and it includes breakfast and supper. You go out to work?
3: I will be.
8: Where about?
3: I work at a company nearby.
8: Uh-huh. Do you work there long?
3: Well, I haven't started yet. I just went for a job interview this morning, and I start work on Monday.
8: Oh. What kind of a place is it?
3: It's a printing company. It's called the Gramercy Printing Company on 29th Street.
6: Hey, who's got the Fisher invoices? Come on, I need all them packing slips.
9: Well, well, what happened to Bucktooth Betty?
3: I'm sorry?
9: The girl who used to work here. She get canned or something?
3: Oh, I really wouldn't know.
9: Oh, you're her replacement, is that it? Oh, I gotta tell you, honey, you're some improvement.
3: I suppose that's a compliment.
9: Let me give you a tip about this place. Now, don't be an eager beaver. Nobody likes a hard worker. They spoil it for the rest of us. My name's Jimmy Presson. What's yours?
3: Pamela Wiley.
9: Well, give me a hand, honey.
3: What?
9: Now, don't worry. I'm not going to hurt you. Just looking for the evidence. Wedding rings, engagement rings, and so forth. Now, everything checks out okay. And I mean everything.
3: May I have my hand back, please?
9: Listen, you live in town? Not on the sticks or anything like that.
3: I live in the city, yes.
9: Well, maybe we could take it a movie tonight.
3: I'm sorry. I'm busy tonight. I'm busy most nights.
9: Look, if you're afraid to go out with me alone... I mean, if you've been hearing things from some of the chicks around here...
3: Oh, no, I haven't heard anything.
9: Well, I'll tell you what, there's going to be a little party on Friday night. Just a few friends of mine. Some of them from the company. How about joining us?
3: Well, I don't know if I can.
9: Well, make an effort, okay? I'll give you the address. It's 200 Rice Avenue, apartment 4C. The name is Bess Mackin.
3: Bess Mackin.
9: Yeah, come around 9, okay?
3: Yes, I'll try.
6: Hey, honey, I'm sure glad you could make it. You're just what this party needs, baby. A new face, and a real pretty one, too.
3: I don't know if I could stay very long.
6: Oh, sure you can, honey. You can stay close to old Jimmy. I want to find out if it's true what they call you at the office.
3: Oh? What do they call me?
6: The Saint. Now, didn't you know? Saint Pamela. I don't mind that, honey. Saints are okay. They have a way of turning into sinners.
3: Please, if you don't mind, I'm awfully warm.
6: Well, that's what I'm trying to do, baby. Warm you up.
3: Please take your hand away.
6: Come on, St. Pamela. I know what you need. You need some fun and games, and I'm the guy who knows all the rules.
3: Don't stop it! There you are.
6: Well, hiya, Bess, honey. Hey, I want you to meet somebody. I want you to meet St. Pamela. Saint, this is my good friend, Bess Mackin.
1: You bum. I saw what you were doing.
6: Oh, just getting acquainted, that's all. Getting to know what a saint is like.
1: But get out of here. This is my place, and I want you out of it.
3: Oh, please, I didn't mean to cause any trouble. I'll leave.
1: No, no, no. It's him I want out of here. Did you hear me, Jimmy? Get out!
6: Sure, Bess, sure. I'm going. I'll be over at the Silver Crown if you get lonely for me.
1: That bum. That miserable bum. I don't know why all the men I meet are bums. I just don't understand.
3: Oh, Bess, please, don't drink anymore. It's not helping.
1: Oh, nothing helps. Nothing. You know what life is, honey? I'll tell you what it is. It's like one of those wrapped boxes under the Christmas tree in the department store. Just a fancy package. Nothing in it.
3: Bess, may I talk to you?
1: Me?
3: Well, the reason I stayed is... I wanted to ask you about yourself.
1: Why would you care about me?
3: Are you alone? Do you have any family?
1: My mother's dead.
3: And your father?
1: That bum. He ought to be.
3: Yes. Do you ever go to church?
1: Me? Of course not.
3: Even when you were a little girl?
2: Oh, sure, when I was a kid. Oh, that Jimmy, that dirty stinker. Why do I do it? Why do I put up with it?
3: Well, does he treat you badly?
2: Oh, he doesn't treat me, period.
1: You think he ever takes me anyplace? If we go to a bar, who do you think buys the drinks? He says that's his idea of women's lib.
3: Well, why do you do it then? Put up with him.
2: He gave me one present in my whole life. One lousy present. That was a piece of junk.
3: Pretty bracelet.
2: Oh, it's junk. I know where he got it. At that pawn shop around the corner from that cheap crook Wormer.
3: A pawn shop?
2: I bet he didn't even pay for it. I bet him and Wormer had a poker game.
3: Does he go there often?
2: Well, he gets everything there except groceries.
3: And does he ever sell things there?
2: Oh, sure he does. Buy and sell every week.
1: Hey, what do you want to know that for?
3: Well, I was just interested, Beth. Just very interested.
0: Well, Pamela Wiley, formerly Sister Pamela, seems to be on a crusade of her own. And like the crusaders before her, her goal is a sacred object. But the crusaders of the past had much trouble before they even reached their goal. Will Pamela? We'll find out when I return with Act Three.
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0: Pamela Wiley is taking one of the longest walks of her life. It's only a few blocks long, but her destination is the doorway of Wormer's Pawn Shop just around the corner from 200 Rice Avenue. She pauses at the window, so covered in dust and grime that she cannot even see her reflection in the glass. It's just as well, because if she did, she would have seen the reflection of a very tense and frightened young lady.
1: Wanna buy?
2: What?
1: You here to huck something or buy something, miss?
2: Oh, a buy.
1: Only reason I ask, it's a little early. I don't like to make appraisals this early, you know. I'm still half asleep.
2: Oh, yes, I understand. Of course, I don't know if you have what I want. I'm looking for something ornamental for my apartment.
1: Well, like what?
2: I don't really know. Perhaps an interesting lamp or something.
1: Sorry, I don't carry lamps.
2: Oh, well, some interesting... Oh, an antique, maybe.
1: Well, that's the antique store you want, lady. This is a pawn shop.
2: Well, do you have any religious objects?
1: I got rosaries, jewelry, some pictures. You tell me what you want, I'll look for it.
2: I'm not really sure. Maybe some sculpture would be nice.
1: Sculpture? You mean like a statue?
2: Yes. Oh, yes, that would be perfect. Do you have any religious statues, small ones?
1: I'll go check in the back. You wait here. Sorry I had to keep you waiting. I think I got a nice statue of St. Francis.
2: St. Francis?
1: Yeah, the one with the birds. Come to think of it, it should be right over here. Yeah. There it is.
2: Oh.
1: Is the kind of thing you mean?
2: Oh, yes. Oh, it is the kind of thing.
1: It's a little beat up looking, but you could polish it up real nice. It wouldn't look bad at all.
2: Oh, yes, I wouldn't mind that.
1: It's a real fine piece of work, you know. Don't think it's just junk.
2: Oh, no.
1: It ain't cheap, either.
2: How much?
1: Well, on account of it's my first sale today, I'll tell you what. It's yours for $20.
2: Well, it's a little more than I thought.
1: Take it or leave it.
2: Oh, it's all right. I'll take it. I think I have a $20 bill in my purse.
1: Here, I'll help you with
2: what
1: that.
2: What are you doing?
1: Help you find that $20 in your purse.
2: You're spilling everything
1: yeah,
2: out.
1: Yeah, that's what I'm doing. I'm seeing what spills out, you know.
2: Give it back to me.
1: All I want to do is check, miss. In my business, we like to know who we're dealing with.
2: Jimmy.
1: You got here fast.
3: I didn't even have time to button my shirt. All right, what did you find?
2: Well... What is this?
1: Nothing in her purse. No gun, no identification. You sure she's a cop?
3: I don't know, but she's been acting like a cop, all right. So I told you to call me if she showed up. All right, what about it, honey? You want to tell Jimmy all about it?
2: Please, I just came in to buy something.
3: You were pumping Bess after the party. She told me about it last night when she came to the Silver Crown.
2: But I'm not with the police, I swear it.
3: And why all the questions, huh? Why all the nosing around?
1: Take it easy. I don't want no trouble in here.
3: She's something. She's got to be. Bess told her I do business in your place, and now she shows up here the next morning. Don't that sound fishy to you?
1: Well, it's funny.
3: Come on, baby.
2: Jimmy, don't. I was just the statue. Oh, I just wanted the statue.
3: The what?
1: I guess she needs this thing.
3: What's the statue got to do with... Wait. You're right, Wormer. She's not a cop. Yeah, she's been acting like a cop, but that's not what she is.
2: Please. Oh, please let me go. I didn't mean any harm. Please let me go.
3: Oh, sugar, you're not a cop at all. What you are is a nun.
1: Are you nuts?
3: It was in her suitcase. I snatched it from her at Union Station. Only what's she doing here?
2: Listen, I'm not a nun anymore. I left the order over a month ago. I had to find the statue, don't you see? It was a gift to the convent, and it meant so much to them.
1: I told you it was bad luck robbing a nun.
3: Shut up.
2: I didn't come here to get you into trouble. I didn't want anything but the statue. I swear it.
3: Oh, you went to a lot of trouble, too, didn't you? You took that job at Gramercy just to get next to me.
2: Yes, that's true.
3: Can you beat that? You ever hear anything like that, Wormer? Let me see that statue.
1: here.
2: It's valuable, Jimmy, but only to the church, only for its meaning, that's all.
4: Valuable?
2: Spiritual, I mean. It's not gold or anything. Jimmy, I swear it, please, it's only bronze.
1: She's right, Jimmy. I know gold. When I see it, it's a piece of junk. Give her the thing. Let her go.
3: You jerk. You believe that junk about spiritual value? This thing is old. Yeah, I should have seen it before. It's maybe hundreds of years old.
1: So what?
3: It may be worth a fortune.
1: Huh? Hey, you know, you could be right. Some of this religious stuff runs into thousands.
3: Yeah, maybe we could make a deal with some art collector. Yeah, we could handle it through Mike the broker. He'll know what it's worth.
1: You want to bring Mike in on this?
3: Why not? It's his specialty.
1: But what about the girl?
3: That depends.
2: Please, Jimmy. You don't have to sell it. I'll pay whatever you ask.
3: Well, how much, honey? Think you could scrape up a couple of grand?
2: If you'll give me time.
3: Now, you see what I mean? It is worth plenty. Now, you take the sister in the back room, Warmer, and we'll call Mike. We'll tell him to come to us.
1: He won't do it.
3: He'll come when he hears what we have.
1: What happens if we make a deal? What about her?
3: If the deal is good enough, it'll be worth anything.
1: I don't know. It's been 2 hours. He ain't here yet.
3: He'll be here. Stop worrying.
1: How can I help it? Listen, Jimmy, that gag you got on the nun, you think it's okay?
3: She can breathe. Can you breathe, sugar? Just meditate, honey. You know how to do that, don't you? There he is. I told you he'd be here. Hey, Mike, we're in a back room.
5: Well, well, well. That's a pretty picture. Who's the girl?
3: She's a nun, Mike. No kidding.
5: A nun? In those clothes? With a gag over her mouth?
3: Ah, she started making too much noise. We had to keep her quiet. Listen, Mike, I got something that's going to knock your eyes out.
5: Listen, my name isn't Mike Breslin. It's Mr. Downey to you.
3: Yeah, sure. But look at this, Mr. Downey. The statue.
1: We figured it was valuable on account of the nun went to so much trouble to find it. She even left the convent.
3: Now, we want good terms, Mr. Downey. 50.
5: Now, wait a minute. Not so fast. What happens to the girl after?
3: Now, we'll take care of her. You can trust us.
5: Yeah. Oh, yeah, I'll bet I can. All right. Let's see the statue.
3: Now, right here. Look at it.
5: You had this on sale here?
1: I was going to sell it for $20. Can you imagine?
5: No. No, I can't imagine it. Since it's only worth $2.
3: What?
5: You heard me. Melt it down for scrap. Maybe it's worth $3, $3.50. The next time you guys handle junk, call a junk dealer, but don't call Mike.
3: It's got to be worth something.
5: Look, don't teach me my business, Junior.
3: But the nun, she went to so much trouble.
5: Yeah, the nun. Don't you know about nuns? They don't understand about money. They're not smart like you and me. They'll kill themselves over a piece of junk just because it was blessed. Oh, you'd be amazed at the dumb things they do, all that working and praying and don't get a nickel out of it.
3: Hey, what are you doing?
5: I'm taking this gag out of her mouth here. There. You better not get her sore at you. She's liable to say a prayer and send you all to hell. Come on, miss. I'm taking you out of this place.
2: Thank you.
3: Yeah, but wait a minute. We got to get something out of this.
5: You said $20, didn't you? There. Consider yourself lucky. Let's go, sister.
2: Mr. Downey, I don't know what to say. I don't know how to thank you.
5: Just take the statue where it belongs, and say hello to God for me.
6: And so Pamela Wiley returned to the Holy Name Convent, and this time she wasn't alone. St. Francis was with her. And you'll be pleased to know that she was in time to place the statue before the dimming eyes of Sister Lydia. 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

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I'm

0: Despite the fact that the story you've just heard ended happily, we hope you won't continue to expect sweetness and light from the Radio Mystery Theater. Unfortunately, most of the people we deal with are not nearly as nice as Sister Pamela Wiley, or Big Mike Downey, for that matter. But if you don't mind spending some time with thieves, murderers, monsters, and other assorted villains, listen for us next time. Our cast included Rosemary Rice, Bryna Rayburn, Ann Petoniak, Jack Grimes, Joe Silver, and Ken Harvey. The entire production was under the direction of Hyman Brown.
1: Now, a preview of our next tale.
2: Sometimes you have to sit here and just look at me, and talk to me, and concentrate on me, as if I were a human being worthy of your time and your attention.
3: Helen, you know that I love you.
2: Yeah, but that's not enough. You see, something's happening to me.
3: What could be happening?
2: I'm scared. I feel as if I'm disappearing.
3: Disappearing?
2: Yes, as if I'm fading away, fading out.
3: What does that mean?
2: As if I've become nothing.
3: But that's...
2: I can prove it. There are times, many times, when I look into a mirror and I sort of become hazy, blurry. And then my image, my reflection, isn't there. It's just gone.
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0: This is the fascinating story of Dantro, the Planet Man, troubleshooter for the League of Planets organization, the law enforcement body for peace and justice in the celestial world, whose headquarters and center of operations are situated on the capital of all the planets, Planaria Rex. From Mercury to Pluto, wherever danger threatens the universe, you will find Dantro, the Planet Man, fighting for fair play. In a moment, the Planet Man. Dantro, the Planet Man, and Slats are captives of a planet where robots rule, and only two living beings remain of the once great race that built the machines. Clar, an old man, and his daughter, Mira. One of the master robots, O-1-2, has given Dantro and Slats their choice of helping the robots conquer the universe, either voluntarily or as mindless slaves. The Planet Man has chosen to volunteer in the hope that they could somehow escape or wreck the robots' plans.
1: Just as you say, O-1-2. We'll report to the master mecha robot, ZR-5, at the spaceship laboratory. He'll know what to do. Come on, Slats.
2: Coming. Wow, this is a laboratory to end all laboratories. It's like Dantro's Inferno. It's a pun, Dantro's Inferno.
1: Really? Nothing. Even knowing how well organized the robots are, it's hard to believe that a tremendous setup like this could run without living beings behind it.
2: Well, it must cover a couple of square miles. I don't see the Alpha, though.
1: That's got me worried, too. Even in a place like this, the Alpha would stand out.
2: What are we headed for?
1: That cluster of machines over there. Unless we change direction.
2: Transporter's slowing down. We're still a way off.
1: Oh, the attendant wants us to get down. I guess we walk the rest of the way.
2: I feel much safer on the transporter.
1: We better get down, Slats. The transporter's stopped. Your friend here is getting impatient again.
2: Well, here goes.
1: It's quite a sight, isn't it?
2: Yeah, these machines are each as big as any tent I've ever seen. That one in the center of the group makes those look small.
1: That must be the master mecha robot. See, there are leads from each of these to that one.
2: Yeah, hey, is that what I think it is?
1: What are you talking about, Slats?
2: Hey, over there, look.
1: Where? Oh, Slats, if that's what I think it is, we'll have to change our plans.
2: It is a part of the Alpha, then.
1: Looks like it. Unless they've built duplicates, that's the atomic unit from our ship.
2: No wonder we couldn't spot the Alpha. Probably have it in a million pieces spread out all over the place.
1: Well, there's a chance it may merely be a copy.
2: You wouldn't bet on it, though, would you? Just don't push me, Junior. I'm moving.
1: Maybe the Master Mecha Robot will tell us what's happened. We're practically there.
2: Yeah, what we think is right. There are going to be a few changes around here before they get rid of us. Here I've been imagining us sneaking out onto the Alpha and streaking back to Roar for help, and then...
1: No matter what happens, don't blow your top, Slats. We're still a long way from being licked.
3: Bring them along here. I've been waiting too long.
1: We're coming. It's just that we're so overwhelmed by the laboratory.
3: Well, I'm glad to see that you're intelligent enough to recognize the superior equipment we have developed.
2: Ask them if they've torn the Alpha apart.
1: Give me time, Slats.
3: Did the Orientor tell you why you are here?
1: Yes, he said we were to cooperate with your study of our ship, help you to understand how it worked so that your factories could then duplicate it.
3: That is substantially correct. You realize, of course, that we really don't need your help. We could work out all the principles ourselves.
2: Oh, sure, it's just that you like us.
3: What was that?
2: Nothing.
3: What do you do? Call yourselves.
1: Well, I'm Dantro, and he's called Slats.
3: You may address me as ZR-5. Now it is time we got to work.
1: Tell me, was that the atomic unit from our ship we saw as we came in?
3: Yes. We have dismantled the ship completely in order to study it better.
2: Dismantle the Alpha? Great, just great. What do we do now, Dantro? What do we do, huh? We're stuck good and proper.
1: I don't know, Slats, but we'll work out something. We've got to. A lot more than our lives depend on it.
3: We have been able to identify most of the circuits, but there is one that I don't quite understand. Here, You see this series of loops?
1: Well, that's merely a safety field in case of an overload.
2: Central, that's not a...
1: Of course it is, Slats.
2: Yeah, sure, sure.
3: You had better go over to the section that is studying the armament we found on your ship. That group of machines there. And don't go anywhere else unless you are ordered to. Your attendant will be with you at all times.
1: You need not fear. We're reconciled to this.
2: Hey, what's going on? You know darn well that that was part of the Aspel Drive setup. Why'd you tell them it was just a safety factor?
1: Well, I know they'll find out sooner or later, but we can gain a little time.
2: Time for what? To watch them blast the galaxy? You go on where you said. I'm going to look around.
1: But the attendant's going along. He's behind us.
2: Maybe he'll follow you. I'll just stop him. See, you keep on walking.
1: All right, but don't force anything. It's not time.
2: He's stopping. He doesn't know whether to follow you or stay with me.
1: And he's decided to follow me. Don't go far away, Slats, and be ready to join me if anything goes wrong.
2: Is he kidding? Don't go far. Where can I go? I'll just snoop around here a little. These machines give me the willies. Hey, what's this? Another attendant robot? Or is that the same one that went with Dantro? Yeah, I might have known they'd get wise fast. Okay, I'm just going now. Yeah. Funny, he doesn't seem to be trying to get me back there. Just stands in front of me. What's that he's holding out? A piece of paper. Something written on it. Maybe a note from Mira. Wow. What do you know? I've got to get to Dantro fast. Yeah, and just as I told you, Dantro, this attendant robot walked up to me and handed me this note. Read it.
1: You'll be contacted in your quarters tonight by another messenger. Do not betray his presence. I'm your friend.
2: What's this all about? Do you think there are other people on this planet besides Mira and her father, I mean? People the robots don't know about?
1: It's hard to believe, but it's possible. Then again, this might be some trick.
2: Who'd bother to play tricks? They know we're under their thumbs or whatever a robot has.
1: It might be a test to see if we really mean to cooperate with them.
2: I don't know. My hunches are working again, and I got a hunch this means what it says. I certainly hope so. We could use a friend right now. As a matter of fact, we could use about 10,000 of them, armed with disruptors.
1: Well, let's wait and see what happens tonight.
0: A strange note from a strange robot. What is this contact which Dantro and Slats are to receive come nightfall? We'll be back in a moment, so level off. When we left Dantro and Slats, they had just reviewed the strange note which they received from a strange robot during their talk with ZR5. We find them now in their quarters as they discuss this new development.
2: I guess that note was a phony. I asked Mira when we got back if it was possible for any other living beings to survive without the robots knowing about it. She said they have gadgets that are detected in a minute.
1: Why would they bother to send us a note?
2: I don't know. Who can figure out what goes on a robot's mind? We've been waiting now for hours. Let's hit the sack.
4: I'm bushed.
1: Well, you go to sleep if you want. I'll wait a few minutes longer.
2: I thought you were the level-headed one in this combination. Now, you really seem to think that note is on a level. Well, if you want to sit up...
1: Shh.
2: You hear something?
1: Not sure. Listen.
2: Sounds like a drill or something.
1: Where's it coming from?
2: You probably think it's my imagination, but I could swear it's from the wall there. Hey, maybe somebody's drilling through the springers.
1: Keep your voice down. The attendant robot is still outside the door.
2: He can't hear what we're saying. You don't think somebody's cutting through to let us out, huh? What's going on?
1: It's getting louder.
2: Yeah.
1: Look, something came right through the wall. There's a cable leading back into the hole.
2: Looks like a miniature earth borer. Remember those big machines we saw on the street? What the dickens is this all about? Now, careful, Dantro. Don't get too close.
1: I've got a chance at Slats, but surely the robots wouldn't go to all this trouble. There's something hanging from the cable. I want to get a good look.
2: What is it? Can you tell? Careful. Don't touch it.
1: It's all right. Say, it looks like a miniature communicator.
2: You're kidding.
1: No, come closer. See, here's the switch. There's a small speaker right here.
2: What are you going to do?
1: The only thing I can do. Throw the switch and see what happens.
5: Hello. Hello, men from space. Do you hear me? This is a two-way communicator. If you hear me, answer at once.
1: Slats, the note must have been on the level.
2: I don't know, I just don't know. I hope so, but now...
1: Hello, we hear you. Come in.
5: This is T21. I want to help you. Will you cooperate with me?
2: T21, another of those robots. And he wants us to cooperate, too. I've had about all the cooperating I can take.
1: Let's find out what he means, Slats. Hello, are you a robot?
5: I am a robot, but unlike the others, I have never turned against life. I am located near here. I used this metal borer to carry word to you. I can help you defeat the other robots. Will you cooperate?
1: What do you say, Slat? Shall we do it?
2: Well, what can we lose? We're stymied as things are. It's worth taking a chance that he's on the level.
1: That's the way I feel, too. Hello, T21. We will cooperate. Tell us what to do. We will cooperate.
0: Dantro and Slat's new contact has really developed. Or is this a trap being set by ruling robots? Who is T21? We'll be back in a moment, but first, here is a message the Planet Man wants you to hear.

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14: How often have you had a sudden impulse to speak to a stranger, to quit your job, or to board a train, destination unknown? That's what Kirk Holland did. And because it could easily happen to you, let me tell you his story. Kirk was a young, romantic sort of a chap, and he lived in a little town called Amesville. He had a bookshop there, on the square. And like other people of the town, oftentimes, Kirk stood in the small station and watched the 845 pull up to the

0: The steam engine puffed by, then the mail car, a coach, and another. The train stopped. Directly before him, framed in the misty window, was the face of a girl. And it was a tortured face full of pain and sadness. Suddenly, Kirk felt an unconquerable impulse to help this stranger. He stood staring at the girl's dark eyes, and then, suddenly, the coach gave a little lurch forward, and Kirk ran to the steps of the car and swung onto the train. He knew that more than anything in the world, he wanted to speak to that girl. He had to know who she was. So he took a deep breath, pushed open the door, walked down the aisle, and sat down on the seat opposite her. Finally, he leaned forward a little and said,
1: "What's the matter? Why do you cry like that?"
2: "What?"
1: "I'm sorry, my name is Kirk Holland. I don't mean to bother you, but I couldn't help wondering if there's something I can do."
2: "No. No, I'm all right."
1: "Never seen a woman cry like that before."
2: "Maybe it's because women usually cry because they're sorry for themselves. That's not my reason."
1: "What is the reason, then?"
2: "I'm crying for someone else."
1: "Oh. Because you're leaving him? You're going away?"
2: "No, and yes."
1: "Where are you going?"
2: "To a farm I used to visit when I was that hurry. Very out of the way, up in Canada. I'm going back again."
1: "On vacation?"
2: "No. No, I'm going there to stay. Forever. But I'm glad you spoke to me. Made everything easier."
1: "You smile a little, then."
2: "Oh, I had a thought."
1: "What?"
2: "Oh, it's nothing."
1: "Tell me what."
2: "Well, I was thinking, suppose somehow in the next few minutes there'd be an accident. The train off the track, a mass of steaming, mangled coaches. And suppose I were to be killed."
1: "Well, why do you think of that?"
2: "Well, it might happen. Might easily. If it did, I'd want you to do something for me."
1: "What?"
2: "I'd send you on an errand. Tonight. I'd send you backstage at the Opera House in New York."
1: "And what would I do there?"
2: "I'd want you to go to a man who'd be standing in the wings, smoking a long cigarette. A little gray-haired man named Lawrence Lane. My singing teacher."
1: "And what would I say?"
2: "You'd say, I was with Iris Martin when she died. She said to tell you she was sorry for what happened. But the thing she did was all she could do to keep you from bringing unhappiness."
1: "Go on."
2: I'd want you to take Lawrence Lane by the arm and lead him to some place where it was quiet. And stay with him for a little while. Because he'd need somebody."
1: "And after that?"
2: "That's all. There's no after that. I can't help it. I'm sorry. Thank you for listening. Oh, train's going down. Where are we?"
1: "Clarkston."
2: "Clarkston?
1: Well, what's the matter?"
2: "Nothing. Will you save my seat for me?"
1: "Of course."
2: "My eyes are so red and ugly. You've been very kind. Goodbye, Mr. Holland."
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0: She took up her polo coat and purse and walked away. Kirk watched her slim body move down the aisle. A feeling of loss fell over him. Why had she said goodbye like that? He waited, his heart thumping fast inside him, breathing short and quick. Something was the matter. The watch on his wrist ticked away 1 minute, two. He didn't come back. Then suddenly the train was starting. Kirk sat up. Then from out the corner of his eye, on the platform beyond the window, he caught a fleeting glimpse of a polo coat disappearing in the dingy station. He was running away. He'd gone out of his life, desperately and forever. He ran down the aisle, out on the car's platform, and jumped off the train. The station platform was deserted. He ran across the platform into the almost empty waiting room. Not there. Then, through the large open window under a street lamp, he saw her just as she turned a corner out of sight. But when he reached the corner, the street was empty, except for a mist that hung like a ghost over the pavement.

0: He ran on, his mind frantic with terror and haste. Then, ahead, like fuzzy balls of flame in the night, he saw two rows of lights shining dimly over the curving span of a bridge. He strained his eyes to the misty darkness. His ear was taut for sound. Then, ahead, lying forlorn and solitary on the bridge, he saw a girl's polo coat and a blue bag and a pocketbook. He held onto the rail and looked down into the dizzy darkness of the river. His mind was spinning. He felt helpless and lost, like a child. For a moment, he stood listening to the swiftly moving river. And at last, slowly, he took up the polo coat and the blue beret and the pocketbook and started back through the heavy fog.
1: Hello, Merrill. This is Inspector John's headquarters. Fellow here says a woman jumped off the North Bridge about 15 minutes ago. Better get the riverboats looking for her. Okay? Okay. Well, the boats will pick her up, McDonald.
2: Oh, I had been sure. I could have stopped her. She was too young.
1: Here, let's have a look at this pocketbook. Usual thing. Lipstick, compact, change purse. And here's a note addressed to Iris Martin. Signed by somebody named Maestro. She mentioned him?
2: No. I like some music teacher, Lawrence Blaine.
1: Iris, I'm determined. Tonight at the second intermission, do not try to stop me. Be ready to sing. Maestro, does this mean anything to you?
2: Nothing at all.
1: Probably has something to do with a suicide. It may be important.
2: Inspector, I have an appointment. I'd like to go.
1: Okay, Mr. Holland. But you'll have to identify the body. When we find it, I'll get in touch with you. As a matter of fact, this case can stand investigation. From this note, it looks to me like something more than suicide.
0: Kirk Holland stood for a moment on the sidewalk outside the police station. It asked him to do an errand. He looked at his watch and started down the street toward the railway station. Now his destination was not unknown.
2: Is this the stage door of the opera house?
3: Yep. What you want?
2: I'd like to see a man named Lawrence Blaine.
3: Nobody's allowed backstage.
2: But it's about Iris Martin. She asked me.
3: Miss Martin? Well, that gentleman, he's been looking all over town for her. Down the hall there. See those two men? The white-haired ones, Mr. Blaine.
2: Thanks.
4: 1 minute.
5: Second
4: action,
5: 1 minute.
4: Leave me alone, Barrio.
5: 1 minute.
4: I tell you, I've called everyone.
5: But how could you let her out of your sight? She was upset, nervous.
4: Oh, on stage, everybody. On stage.
2: Oh, Mr. Blaine?
3: Yes?
2: I have a message for you. It's from Miss Martin.
5: From Miss Martin? What is it? I'm Antonio Barrio.
2: The message is from Mr. Blaine.
3: Where is she? They've been frantic trying to find her.
4: On stage, Mr. Barrio. The curtain's waiting.
5: All right. I'm coming.
4: Please, Mr. Barrio. On stage.
5: Maestro, wait in my dressing room. I'll be back in 20 minutes. Please.
3: Where is Miss Martin? Why did she run away like this?
2: I have bad news for you, Mr. Blaine.
3: Bad news? What bad news? What's happened?
2: Mr. Blaine, she drowned herself in the North River on Clarkson. They're searching for her body now.
3: Drowned? No. Oh, Iris, my child. What have I done to you?
0: Lawrence Blaine's face was gaunt and pale. He stood like a dumb man. And remembering what the girl Iris had told him, Kirk took the old man's arm and led him out the stage door. He hailed a taxi. And when they reached the Maestro's studio, the old man sank in a large, easy chair, staring ahead into an empty future. Then he began to speak.
3: Mr. Holland, this girl was my life. She was like my own child. I loved her with all my heart. I taught her to sing. I taught her to use the magic of her voice. And it was incomparable magic. Look at me, Mr. Holland. Look at an old man whose love outweighed his good sense.
2: I understand, Mr. Blaine.
3: But it was my dream that Iris be great. Greater than any singer who ever lived. That dream was my only reason for living. And nothing should stand in its way. Not even Madame Zadrini.
2: Madame Zadrini?
3: Yes. She knew the greatness of Iris' voice. She knew my Iris could surpass her. And she was determined Iris never have that chance. That is why I planned to kill her.
2: Oh. And Miss Martin knew what you planned?
3: I was mad to even think of it. But it was the only way, Mr. Holland. The only way I could convince Iris of her greatness. To have her seen in Madame Zadrini's place. Now it is too late. Too late.
5: Maestro. Maestro, a terrible thing is...
2: Please, Mr. Varro, you're not exciting.
5: This is no time for pampering. Something terrible has happened at the opera, Maestro.
3: What is it, Varro?
5: When the call came after the second intermission, Madame Zadrini did not appear. They found her in the dressing room, murdered. Where the place was in an uproar. I will tell you, there was no understudy. They were calling frantically for Iris.
3: Varro, you mean Madame Zadrini? How did she die?
5: Poison, they said, poison. I do not know more than that. But where is Iris? This man said he brought you a message from her.
3: Yes, but Iris is dead.
5: Dead? What are you saying?
2: It is true, Mr. Vario. Miss Martin drowned herself.
5: Then it was you who killed her, Maestro. You!
2: Please, Mr. Vario.
5: He wrote her a note telling her what he planned to do. He planned to murder Madame Zadrini. Iris told me all about it. Maestro, then you did kill her.
3: No, Vario, I didn't. I didn't, I tell you.
5: And Iris killed herself to keep you from it. Maestro, the police, they will find out that
2: they...
5: The
2: police already know. They have the note. It was in her pocketbook. That note is incriminating, Mr. Blaine. I read it.
3: My poor Iris. As you say, Vario, she killed herself to save me. And now, with a little piece of paper she left behind, she condemns me for a crime I didn't commit.
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0: One night, Kirk Holland obeyed his impulse to talk to a girl he saw crying in the window of the night train from New York. Her name was Iris Martin. When she left the train, Kirk followed to discover she had drowned herself in the North River. Kirk went to New York to tell Lawrence Blaine, the girl singing teacher, of Iris Martin's suicide. Later, in Blaine's studio, Antonio Vario, an opera star, appeared to say that Madame Zadrini had been murdered. Because of an incriminating note written by Blaine indicating he would kill Madame Zadrini so Iris might sing in her stead, a note the police found in the pocketbook of Iris Martin, Lawrence Blaine was arrested for the murder of Madame Zadrini. Kirk Holland went back to Amesville. During the following weeks, he walked the shaded streets of the town, and in his mind flashed images of Iris Martin. Sometimes in his sleep, he awoke calling the dead girl's name. When Lawrence Blaine was brought to trial, he testified for the aging man and listened as the district attorney said,
7: "Ladies and gentlemen of the jury, I ask you to consider the evidence. You have heard the analysis. Arsenic in Anna Zadrini's body and in the dregs of her teacup. Tea that she drank during the second intermission in her dressing room. Consider, then, that this murderer was a man of shrewd intelligence. Do not be deceived by the absurd plea of the defense that because Iris Martin was dead, Lawrence Blaine had no motive for murder. Remember, this fiendish little man was sick with hatred for Anna Zadrini. That's the reason he stole into her dressing room in the afternoon of that black day and placed the poison in those tea bags. Ladies and gentlemen, I demand the maximum penalty for Lawrence Blaine. Murder in the first degree."
8: "Before I pass sentence on you, Lawrence Blaine, have you anything to say to the court?"
9: "Nothing, Your Honor."
8: "Then it is my duty as judge of this high court of justice to sentence you, Lawrence Blaine, to die in the electric chair on the last day of October."
0: So Lawrence Blaine was sentenced to die. That afternoon in the city prison, Kirk Holland stepped into the dark cell to find Antonio Vario talking to the condemned man.
10: "Good afternoon, Vario. Hello, Mr. Blaine."
5: "Mr. Holland, what can we do? There must be something we can do for him."
3: "There is nothing, Vario. And what does it matter now? What does it matter?"
5: "Have they found a body, Mr. Holland? You've kept in touch with the police in Clarkston."
10: "They found no trace of her, Vario."
5: "Then we must get lawyers for you, Maestro. Good lawyers who will appeal to the governor."
10: "Yes, yes, there's still a chance."
3: "It doesn't matter, I tell you. What reason do I have to live now? I'm an old man. My time has come. And Iris is dead. Without Iris, there is no reason to live."
5: "I know, Maestro. I know. There is something I've never told you."
10: "What, Vario?"
5: "I loved her, too. I had asked her to marry me a day or two before she died.
3: You, Vario?
5: Yes, yes. I would have done anything for her. Anything.
0: In the week that followed, the governor refused a reprieve for Lawrence Blaine. Kirk went back to Amesville. The week passed. Finally, the day came when Lawrence Blaine was to die. Kirk left his bookshop that night and walked the wide streets of the little town. With every step, he walked deeper into the shadowy presence of Ivy. She was everywhere. And she was not dead, but she was alive in his mind. There was the tilt of her head, a small, round face, a sad smile. Now and then he was sure he saw her. I was just turning a corner ahead. I was standing alone under the glow of the street lamp. But it was only the ghost of a memory. A memory he loved. It was this memory and his desire to be close to where she had been that led him to the station that evening. A winter's cold rain had begun to fall, and through it, out of the darkness, came the black engine, out of a cloud of white steam, moving slowly past the shed. The mail car, a coach, and another. Kirk felt his body tingle. Then, directly before him, framed in the misty window,
5: Iris! Iris!
0: He bounded under the car, pushed open the door, and stood transfixed in the aisle as she half rose from her seat with a little cry.
11: Mr. Holland.
5: Iris Martin, it's you.
11: All the way I've been hoping, wishing for you, and you came.
5: I can't believe it. Where have you been? We thought you were dead.
11: I know. I was in Canada, miles away from anything. I didn't know what happened till yesterday. I saw a newspaper in the village store.
5: Then you know Mr. Blaine has been convicted of murder.
11: And he's innocent. I know he is. Come with me to help him, Mr. Holland.
5: Oh, you couldn't keep me away.
11: I've got to save him. There's something I know that may save him. Oh, please help me again.
5: I will, Iris.
11: You see, I thought if everyone believed me dead, it was the only way I could think of to keep him from killing her. He was doing it for me, and I couldn't stop him.
5: I know. He told me.
11: Can you ever forgive me, Mr. Holland? That night on the train, when you spoke to me, I needed somebody to send back to New York to tell the maestro I was dead before you could commit this crime. So I used you. I thank you now for what you did.
5: Nothing matters except that you're alive.
11: Oh, take me to somebody in authority, to the district attorney. You see, I know who murdered Madame Zagini, and there's only one way to prove it.
5: Hello?
12: Mario, this is Kirk Holland.
5: Yes, yes, what is it?
12: I have some news for you, good news.
5: The reprieve?
12: No, it's about Iris Martin.
5: Have they found her body?
12: Yes, she's alive, Mario.
5: What?
12: It's true. We're on our way now to the district attorney's office. She asked me to call you. She wants you to come down to the DA's office right away.
5: I can't believe it.
12: Will you be there?
5: Of course, right away, right away.
13: Well, I must say, Miss Martin, your appearance is dramatic, to say the least. But as district attorney, I can't see from what you've told me how your evidence will clear Lawrence Blaine.
11: But I told you, I have no proof.
5: Can't you stay the execution for a day or two till we can get the proof?
13: Well, it's very irregular.
11: But with Vario's help and a little time, I'm sure I can prove the maestro innocent. Oh, please, he'll be here any minute. Give us the chance.
13: If you'd tell me what you have in mind, Miss Martin, maybe the governor would intervene, but... Well, frankly, I couldn't call him with the scanty information you've given me. Why, you were miles away when the murder was done.
11: Was I? How do you know I was?
5: Iris, this is magnificent. I can't believe it.
11: I'm glad to hear, Vario.
5: My dear, what can I say? I missed you more than you'll ever know.
11: Thank you, Vario.
5: Why did you do this to us? Why?
11: I'll explain to you later. Right now, Vario, we've got to do everything we can to save the maestro. We have to tell the truth.
5: What truth?
11: Vario here... will back me up when I tell you that at rehearsal, on the afternoon of the day Madame Zagini was murdered, she used the last of her imported keys.
5: Iris,
13: is that right, Mr. Vario?
5: Yes, that is right.
11: Vario was standing with me when Madame Zagini asked me to lend her a few bags of tea for my dressing room. That's true, isn't it, Vario?
5: Iris, what are you... Yes, that is true.
11: So you see, the tea that murdered Madame Zagini was tea she borrowed from me.
5: Iris, you mean...
11: No,
5: she doesn't mean that. Iris, what did you say?
11: Lawrence Blaine did not commit the murder. Vario was trying to protect me, but he knows quite well that I poisoned the tea bags. I killed Madame Zagini.
5: Iris, but that's not true. She's only saying that because I...
11: Vario loves me. He'd do anything to keep you from knowing. He'd let the maestro die to save me.
13: Is what she says true, Mr. Vario?
5: I don't know. Iris,
0: What have you done?
11: The only thing I could do, Vario. To save the maestro's life.
13: But it doesn't make sense. Will you sign this confession, Miss Martin?
11: Yes. Yes, I'll sign anything. Only call the prison before it's too late.
0: I just tell them the truth.
11: I have told them.
0: No, no, she's lied. She did not do it. It was I who killed Madame Zadrini. I did it for you, Iris, because I've loved you for a long time. But it was the maestro who kept you from me. He was so cautious of where you went, whom you knew. And then, when I discovered he himself was planning to kill Madame Zadrini, when he had written such an incriminating note, I took over to make sure he would be convicted. I was planning to tell the police about the note. But when they found it in your purse, and when you yourself were supposedly dead,
13: You've said enough, Ario. You've almost allowed an innocent man to die for your own crime. Hello, this is the district attorney. Get me the governor's mansion and hurry. And tell Patrolman Hicks to bring a police car to the front door. He's to take a Miss Martin and a Mr. Holland to Southgate Prison. Lawrence Blaine is a free man.
2: How did you know it was Vario who killed her?
11: Well, I didn't suspect him, but I knew Madame Zadrini had borrowed some keys from him. I heard her ask him for it.
2: Well, it's over now. Now everything will be just as the maestro wanted it. You will sing. You'll be a great star.
11: No, Kate. No, because I don't want to be. I've never wanted to be, really.
2: Then what will you do?
11: I don't know. That'll come later.
2: Iris, the first night I saw you in the window of the train, I had a sudden impulse to know you. That's why I climbed aboard. If you hadn't come back, I'd have spent the rest of my life in love with you.
11: With a ghost?
2: With a brief memory. Now I have another impulse. Maybe to take you in my arms. Maybe to kiss you.
11: And you always obey your impulses?
2: From now on, I do.

0: Good evening, friend. This is your host to welcome you through the creaking door into the inner sanctum. Come in and let me introduce some new guests. Now first, here's Merwin, the mathematical murderer. Merwin says that the shortest distance between two ears is a straight cut across the throat. This geometric goon divided three victims with his knife, but to me it just doesn't add up. Now meet Edgar, the electrical killer. At school, this character was voted the most likely to shock 'em dead. Edgar's wife was a dull dame, so he plugged her into a wall socket. Now you should see the way she sparkles. Yes, sir. Now she's the light of the party.
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0: Say, folks, if you hear a blood-curdling scream, it's just our pet vampire Oscar howling outside. But don't worry, you may be lucky this evening, because some nights Oscar just doesn't give a hoot. Well, now I'll take my spade and uncover tonight's terrible treasure. A short distance from the railroad tracks, the man and the woman stand in the rain, looking down into the grave. The woman searches her mind, diving deep into the past for the strange, unremembered events.
2: If I could only remember. If I could only go back beyond that day on the ship. Then I would know who I am. Who I really am. He stands here next to me and says I buried a man in that grave. A man I murdered. That day on the ship, that's the day I woke up and found myself in this nightmare. That day on the ship. I was on the promenade deck, resting in a steamer chair. I must have fallen asleep, and when I woke up, I had an odd, dizzy feeling. I started to get up out of my chair, and then I heard her voice for the first time.
3: May I help you, dear?
2: What?
3: May I help? I've been watching. You seem to be ill.
2: Oh, well, I was feeling a little under the weather, but I'm all right now.
3: Are you sure?
2: Yes, thank you. I'll just have my...
3: Well, what's the trouble?
2: My husband, he's gone.
3: Now, you mustn't excite yourself.
2: Well, he was sitting right here next to me where you are now.
3: You're mistaken.
2: Oh, no, I'm not.
3: There wasn't any man sitting next to you. I've been in this chair since this morning.
2: Well, you know, that's just not true. Ralph was here.
3: Look, you're ill. I'd better take you to the ship's doctor.
2: No, please.
3: But you're not well.
2: I know what I'm saying. My husband was sitting in that chair, and I've got to find him.
3: Your husband isn't on this boat.
2: That's a lie. He is, too.
3: Why would I want to lie to you?
2: Well, I don't know, but you're trying to hide something. He's disappeared, and you're trying to hide it from me.
3: You're just upset. You don't remember.
2: Remember? What are you talking about?
3: You don't remember me, do you? You don't remember that my name is Mrs. Ferris.
2: Ferris? I never saw you before in my life.
3: You don't remember that we met on the pier, that we came aboard the ship together, Mrs. Denson.
2: Denson? My name isn't Denson. You're mistaken. My name is Kramer. Claire Kramer. And excuse me, I've got to find my husband.
3: He isn't on this boat.
2: He is.
3: Mrs. Denson, look at the dress you're wearing.
2: This isn't my dress. It's black. I never wear black.
3: Don't you remember telling me that your husband is dead?
2: My head started to spin. And then I felt a sharp pain as I tumbled into a bottomless pit. When I came to, I was lying in a bed in a room that was all white. And next to the bed, there was a table with surgical instruments on it.
4: All right, here, drink this.
2: Who are you?
4: I'm the ship's physician, Dr. Ferris.
2: Ferris? Her name was Ferris.
4: My wife, she brought you here. You had an accident.
2: An accident?
4: Yes, you fainted up on deck.
2: You're in it, too, you and your wife. Let me out of here.
4: No, first you must rest.
2: No, let me out of here. I've got to find my husband, Ralph.
4: Your husband is dead. You told my wife he died 6 months ago.
2: No, I didn't. This is a trick.
4: Now,
2: you're trying
4: Mrs.
2: to...
4: Mrs. Denson.
2: My name isn't Denson. It's Kramer. What do are you two trying to do to me? Why don't you let me find my husband?
4: Please take this medicine. It will...
2: Oh, no! Oh, no, I am not going to take it. I'm not.
4: Now, try to understand, Mrs. Denson. I only want to help.
2: No, you don't. You're lying just like your wife did. You're trying to keep me away from Ralph, but he's on this ship someplace. I can prove it. He was with me when we came aboard in New York.
4: It's just your nerves, Mrs. Denson. This boat didn't sail from New York. It left Liverpool 5 days ago.
2: Liverpool? 5 days ago? Oh, no, that isn't true.
4: We dock in New York tomorrow. Here. Here's your passport book. Look at it. Your passport with your name.
2: Well, there. There, that proves it. That picture, that's not me. That's another woman.
4: Here. Look in this mirror. You see?
2: My face. What have you done to me? What happened to my face?
4: Why, nothing. When you fainted up on deck, you fell and cut your chin. I had to put in a few stitches.
2: Oh, no, no, it's my whole face. It's different. You've changed it. You've changed my whole face. I was lost. A woman with a different face. Lost in time and identity. I found out that the ship was to arrive in New York. Well, then where had I been? What had happened to me, and where was my husband, Ralph? The questions hammered against my brain until it ached. The next day, the ship docked in New York. I went straight to my house. I had no key, so I rang the bell and waited. The door was opened by a large, red-faced woman, a woman I had never seen before.
5: Yes?
2: Who are you?
5: What is it your business?
2: Answer me. Tell me who you are.
5: Why, I'm the housekeeper.
2: Don't lie to me. We never had a housekeeper.
5: Now, look.
2: What are you doing here? Who hired you? Oh, just a moment. It was Dr. Ferris and his wife. They had you come here, didn't they?
5: I don't see why I should answer your questions.
2: Well, you better answer them. If you don't, I'll call the police.
5: The police? That's a good idea. Why don't you call them?
2: I will. But first, you're going to tell me where my husband is.
5: Your husband? Well, you must have the wrong address.
2: Well, this is 29 Pine Street, isn't it?
5: That's right.
2: And Mr. Ralph Kramer lives here.
5: Yes, Mr. Kramer lives here.
2: Oh, now they'll believe me. Now they'll see that he isn't dead.
5: What are you talking about?
2: Now I can prove it was all a trick to keep me away from him.
5: Look, I don't know who you are.
2: Well, but... I'll tell you who I am. I'm Mrs. Ralph Kramer.
5: What?
2: That's right, Mrs. Kramer. Where's my husband?
5: Maybe you'd better call the police after all.
2: Hmm?
5: The police can settle a thing like this.
2: Settle? What are you trying to say?
5: Just this. Mr. Kramer is being married Tuesday.
2: What?
5: He's being married Tuesday. Mr. Kramer doesn't have a wife yet.
2: I left the house and walked blindly down the street. She said Ralph was being married Tuesday. She said he didn't have a wife. Well, if he didn't have a wife, then who was I? Who was this person who wore black? This person with a different face? This person with my brain? When I came to the corner of the block, a car stopped suddenly in front of me.
6: Hey, lady, you ought to look where you're going.
2: Oh, what?
6: Another inch and I would have hit. Hey, you all right?
2: Yes, I'm all right.
6: Well, you look kind of funny, like you were sick.
2: I'm all right.
6: Can I give you a lift?
2: Oh, well, I'm... going downtown, yes, to the Wentworth building.
6: Well, hop in. I'm going right past it.
2: Thank you.
6: Wentworth building, huh?
2: Yes, my husband's office is there.
6: I see. What were you doing at 29 Pine Street?
2: 29 How did you know I was there?
6: I was watching you.
2: What?
6: Just keeping my eyes open.
2: You were following me. You purposely tried to run me over.
6: Oh, no. I just wanted to get you in the car.
2: You're in with them, with Dr. Ferris and his wife.
6: Dr. Ferris? Never heard of him.
2: If you don't stop this car and let me out, I'll scream.
6: Go ahead, scream your lungs out.
2: There's a policeman down at the next corner. He'll hear me.
6: You don't need the cop on the corner. You're talking to one right now.
2: What?
6: Plain clothes, homicide division. Keith is the name.
2: Are you a policeman, really?
6: Uh-huh, really.
2: Well, then why were you following me?
6: Following certain people's my business. Your face looked kind of familiar.
2: Oh, then you know me.
6: Think I do.
2: Oh, thank heaven you know who I am. Now I can prove that I live at 29 Pine Street.
6: You live at 29 Pine? Who are you kidding? That's Ralph Kramer's place.
2: Yes, and I'm Claire Kramer.
6: How's that?
2: I'm Ralph Kramer's wife.
6: Try again, lady, and this time no lying. This time I want to hear the truth.
2: But I am telling the truth. Why don't you believe me?
6: Why? Because I happen to know where Claire Kramer is right now.
2: I'm Claire.
6: I saw her grave just the other day.
2: Her grave?
6: Mm-hmm. She's in the same cemetery as my brother. Claire's been buried there for 6 years.
2: Keith was too glib. His remarks were too sure. As if he'd been hired to say them. They were all in it together, trying to frighten me. Trying to keep me away from Ralph. I was almost sure Keith wasn't a detective, but I had to be positive. I had to catch him in a lie. By the time I got out to the cemetery, it was dark. I walked along the deserted path, flashing my light as I passed the gravestones.
6: Hello? I've been waiting here for you. Oh.
2: I turned my flashlight on his face. It was Keith. His lips were twisted in a sly smile.
6: Is this what you were looking for?
2: I sent the beam of light in the direction he pointed. The shock ripped through me like a knife of fire. What I saw wasn't believable.
6: Well, there it is. You were satisfied now, lady?
2: It was a tombstone, and the letters carved on it said, Claire Kramer, died May 13th. 1943.
0: Claire Kramer is kind of dumb, isn't she? Doesn't know herself from a corpse in the ground. Still, I thought, you know, it's rugged to come face to face with your own tombstone. Yeah, it's enough to kill you. Claire's what you might call a real dead-end doll. And hey, talking about her face, looks like somebody cut up her nose to spite her life. You think Claire's been having a tough time, do you? Well, hold on to your coffin handles and see how things can go from bad to hearse.
2: I stared at the tombstone, not believing what I saw. The words on it said I was dead. But I died 6 years ago. I turned to the man who called himself Detective Keith.
6: You satisfied now, lady?
2: It can't be. I'm alive. Can't you see that I'm alive? I'm not buried there. That's someone else in that grave.
6: Come on, you're going with me.
2: Where are you taking me?
6: You'll find out soon enough.
2: But what do you want with me? What have I done?
6: Killed a man, maybe.
2: What?
6: Here. Look at this police circular. Found it in my car a minute after I let you go. I knew I saw you someplace before. Now go ahead, look at it.
2: Wanted for murder?
6: Mm-hmm. And the picture there is yours, or your twin sister's.
2: That's not possible.
6: Come on, let's go.
2: Wait, can't you understand? I'm not this woman in the circular.
6: Pictures don't lie.
2: I'm not her. I may look
6: your
2: like her, but I'm not.
6: Your fingerprints will settle it. We've got her fingerprints on the circular. Now all I have to do to check is get yours. Now let's go. Hey, wait!
2: I wrenched myself loose from his grip.
6: Stop!
2: I started down the path between the graves.
7: Stop, you fool! Stop running!
2: I kept running! One of his bullets burned through my left arm with a terrible tearing pain. In a moment, Keith was standing over me.
6: I wasn't smart. The next shot, and I would have killed you. Now, come on, get up.
2: The flashlight was still in my right hand. When he bent over to pull me up, I pounded it against the side of his head. He tumbled sideways to the ground, unconscious. Then I got up and ran. I ran as fast as I could. I took the side roads back to town. I ran and then I walked. I walked and walked, holding my wounded arm with the other, losing blood all the time. Then I saw the shingle outside of the house, Dr. Bennett. By the time I staggered into his office, I was nearly fainting. But I was lucky the doctor was alone.
8: There you are, Mrs. Kramer. You'll be all right now.
2: Thank you, Dr. Bennett.
8: You still haven't told me how you happened to get that wound.
2: Oh, no, I didn't. Well, I was carrying a jar.
8: No.
2: And
8: Mrs. Kramer, it wasn't a jar.
2: But
8: the bullet was still lodged in your arm. Who shot you?
2: I don't know his name.
8: I have to report this, you know. You better tell me the truth.
2: I am telling you the truth. Doctor, do you know anything about fingerprints?
8: A little. Why?
2: Well, look. Look at the fingerprints on this circular. Mm-hmm. And now, look at the ones on my hand. Would you say they're the same?
8: Yes, I would. Of course, I'm no expert.
2: Neither am I. But I can see now those are my fingerprints on the circular. The same scar on the right thumb. Somebody's done a perfect job of making me look like a murderer.
8: Mrs. Kramer, I'm afraid I must report this to the police and let it go at that.
2: I couldn't let him do it. He had his back to me. I lifted the paperweight from his desk. Just as I raised my hand, he turned.
7: Mrs. Kramer, don't!
2: I stopped hard on the head. He dropped to the floor and I bent over him. As I listened to his uneven breathing, a roaring thought drove through my mind. Kill him, the thought thundered. You are a murderer. Kill him, kill him. I brought the paperweight up and I struck him again. And he was dead. Now I really was what they made me. A murderer. I had to hide. I couldn't go to see my husband, Ralph, until I was sure I'd be safe. I went to a town across the state line and I hired a room in a cheap hotel. For 3 days, I only left the room to eat. It was on the fourth day that it happened. I had just come back from dinner and closed the door behind me.
9: Hello?
2: Oh! As he got up from the chair and came toward me, I reached for the gun in my purse.
9: You won't need that gun, Claire. There isn't a cop within a mile of this place.
2: Who are you?
9: Don't you remember little old Max? You know, Claire, I never thought I'd see you again. Then when I read about it in the papers, I knew you'd come to this flea bag to hole up. Why did you do it?
2: I couldn't help myself. He was going to turn me over to the police.
9: Oh, you got me wrong. I'm not talking about the doctor. I mean Steve.
2: Steve?
9: Hey, what's the matter with you? You act like you're off your rocker. I don't blame you for knocking off Steve. That louse had it coming.
2: Steve?
9: Yeah, he had it coming to him good. Hey, what are you looking at me that way for?
2: I'm just trying to think.
9: Why, you should have done some thinking before you buried Steve's body where you did. They found it 2 days later.
2: I've got to get out of here.
9: Don't be a chump. You'll get nabbed.
2: I've got to take that chance. Have you got a car?
9: Yeah, sure I got a car, but you take advice from little
2: if
9: old
2: If you're
9: Max.
2: My friend, really my friend, you'll help me.
9: Well, I was always on your team, Claire. Name it. Where do you want
2: to
9: go?
2: Back to Mason City. I've got to see my husband. We drove back across the state line to Mason City, to my house on Pine Street. Max waited in the car. The house was dark, except for a light in the study. I stood on the terrace outside the French doors, and Ralph was sitting in the room alone, reading a book. I opened the doors quietly. I tried not to frighten him. Ralph? Ralph?
10: Who's there? So dark here, I can't...
2: It's Claire. I've come back.
10: Claire?
2: I've come back, Ralph.
10: Who are you? What are you doing here?
2: Oh, darling, darling, don't you recognize me?
10: Get out of this house. Get out before I call
2: the
10: police.
2: Ralph, listen to me.
10: I said get
2: out. I've got to make you understand I'm your wife.
10: My wife is dead. Now, either you get out or...
2: Ralph, listen to me. You mustn't believe what they've been telling you. They wanted you to think that I was dead, but believe me, I am your wife. I'm Claire.
10: Claire is dead. I've never seen you before, never in all my life. Claire Kramer died 6 years ago.
2: Oh, then you're in on it, too.
10: In on it? What are you talking about?
2: Tomorrow is Tuesday, isn't it? The housekeeper told me. That's the day you're being married.
10: That's right. What about it?
2: Now I know. Now I understand. You never did love me. Never really. Now I know who's to blame for all those terrible things I've been through. You! Put that phone down.
10: I never argue with a lady. Especially when she has a gun in her hand.
2: It's all so funny, isn't it? You had it all planned, didn't you? You wanted to marry someone else. You wanted me out of the way. Well, then why didn't you have them kill me? It would have been better for me to be dead than to be like this. It would have been wonderful to be really dead.
10: I don't know what's in your mind.
2: What's
10: you
2: in my mind? I'll tell you. This. Thank me, Ralph. Thank me for being kinder than you were to me. Max came into the house when he heard the shots. I had him carry the body to the car. As we headed out of town, a heavy rain started to fall. I had no destination in mind, but an unseen force seemed to control my hand on the wheel. It guided me around one turn after another, until at last we came to a deserted stretch along a railroad track. I stopped the car and got out. Then I took the jack handle from the trunk and started to dig up the soft earth.
9: Hey, Claire, what do you think you're doing?
2: There's no time for questions. Help me. I'm going to bury the body here.
9: Are you nuts?
2: We've got to hide his body, Matt.
9: What, not here? Don't you remember this place? Don't it look familiar to you?
2: Familiar? Yes, I think it does, but I can't quite remember.
9: Oh, if you don't remember this place, you really blew your top.
2: Will you stop talking like that and tell me what's wrong with this place? Why can't I bury him here?
9: Because if you remembered, you'd know it was the same place you buried Steve.
2: If I could only remember. If I could only go back beyond that day on the ship. Then I would know who I am. Who I really am. He stands there next to me and says I buried a man in that grave. A man I murdered. Oh, if I could only remember.
9: Come on, Claire. We gotta get out of here.
2: Max, you've got to tell me about Steve. Why did I kill Steve?
9: You killed Steve just the way you knocked off that other guy tonight. Maybe he had it coming to him, too. That's your business.
2: But you didn't tell me why I killed Steve.
9: Steve Benson was your husband.
2: Oh, Max. When was the first time you saw me?
9: The first time? Oh, let's see. 5 years ago.
2: And I looked as I look now?
9: Sure. You told me you just had a plastic done because your face was burned. Only between you and me, little old Max didn't fall for your gag about the burn.
2: Burned? That was true. My face was burned.
9: Okay, so it was burned.
2: Yes, now I remember. The boat was one day out of New York. Ralph and I were up on the deck when the fire broke out. I lost him and then something struck my head. I remember the name of the boat, too, the Tregania.
9: Hey, that's that ship that was sunk a way back.
2: Yes, a way back, Max. 6 years ago.
9: Well, then somebody must have picked you out of the water.
2: The water. There were charred bodies in that water. Charred beyond recognition. They listed me as one of the dead.
9: Oh, I guess you had what they call that amnesia business, huh?
2: That day I woke up from that nap in the deck chair. That's the day I stopped being Claire Denson and became Claire Kramer again. I was a murderess, and I never knew it. Ralph thought I was dead. He really thought so, and I killed him.
9: Hey, Claire, the cops, come on. We gotta get out of here.
2: I've already gotten out, Max. I'm dead. Dead and buried.
9: Oh, stop talking that crazy talk. Come on, before it's too late.
2: It's already 6 years too late, Max.
9: Hey, you can't skip the cops by going over the tracks. Come on back, Claire, and get in the car. Claire, you can't make it that way. The train!

0: the cops finally got Claire on those railroad ties. Dead in her tracks. Now she'll have a grave she can call her own. You see what happens, though, when you get amnesia? You forget the people you leave around dead. Oh, by the way, for you forgetful wives, there's a moral to tonight's untidy tale. It's from the pen of that absent-minded philosopher, Scatterbed Brains. Always remember, the quickest way to a man's heart is through his chest, with a bullet.
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16: I'm thinking of a girl. Very pleasant person, very attractive, too. She has cool hands, a nice voice, and a gentle manner. She's crisp and efficient, but she needs help badly. She's the American nurse, and her problem is this. There just aren't enough like her to go around. Not enough nurses for the hundreds of important nursing careers now open in hospitals, industry, research, the armed forces, and private duty. Now, you may not know the girl I mentioned, but perhaps you know someone very much like her. A young girl with at least a high school diploma, of good health and character. If you do, tell her this. America needs 50,000 student nurses this year. Tell her you think she might be one of them. If she agrees, have her stop in at the hospital nearest to her. She'll never regret it, and neither will you.
15: Now, tonight's adventure into the world of the unknown. The world of Dimension X. The doll shop stood on a quiet Washington side street, not too far from the sprawling Pentagon building. A woman and a child waited outside, the little girl peering eagerly through the window at the dolls inside, and the woman glancing impatiently at her wristwatch, as if expecting someone who was late for an appointment. And there was nothing about the doll shop to warn them that they were waiting to keep an appointment with Doom.
17: Oh, Mommy, look!
18: Yes, what is it, dear?
17: In the window of the shop, the tiny dolls. Oh, Mommy, do you think Daddy will buy me one?
18: Well, we'll ask him when he comes, dear. He said 3 o'clock on this corner.
17: I see him, Mommy. There he is.
18: Oh, Henry, here we are.
19: Hello, dear.
18: Hi.
19: Sorry I'm late.
18: Well, we've been waiting for you. Cindy's been telling...
19: I'm afraid I'll have to call off the shopping, Elma.
18: Oh, Henry, we promised.
19: Yes, I know.
18: Cindy.
19: I'm sorry. It's just one of those things. You've been the wife of an army colonel long enough to know his life isn't his own.
18: What is it this time?
19: Oh, some more of that flying sphere nonsense. The pilot who says he sighted it last month crashed and was killed today, so the general wants a full report.
18: Dear, what next?
17: Daddy!
19: We'll have a staff meeting at the Pentagon at 3:15.
17: Daddy, look in this window.
19: Oh, I haven't time, dear.
17: Just for a minute, Daddy, please.
19: Cindy, I haven't time to stop and watch a bunch of 6-inch dolls parading around the shop. Say, they are lifelike, aren't they? Look at that, Alma. Dolls are marching around like a regular review. They've even got their own little band.
18: Henry, your staff meeting.
19: Hmm? Oh, yeah. Yes, I've got to run. Now, look, don't go spending a lot of money on that nonsense, Alma.
18: No, dear.
19: Bye.
18: Bye, dear.
19: Bye, Cindy.
17: Bye, Daddy. Oh, Mommy, look. Look, the band's going to play.
18: Aren't they wonderful, honey? You know, it's funny. I must have stood on this corner 1,000 times, and I've never even noticed this shop before.
20: Good evening, children.
18: Oh, well... good evening.
17: Mommy, he talks awful funny.
18: Hush, Cindy.
20: Would you like to step inside the shop of Santo Perigi?
18: Well, yes, we would.
20: This way.
17: Oh, Mommy, it's like fairyland.
20: Here in the shop of Santo Perigi, creator of Perigi's universal, wonderful dolls, the world of adult reality is blended with the world of child's fantasy.
18: This is a new shop, isn't it, Mr. Parigi?
20: What is new and what is old? Come, this way. Would you like to meet one of my little ones?
17: Oh, yes.
20: This one in the red jacket is Toto. Speak, little one.
21: How do you do?
17: Mommy, he talks, the doll talks.
18: Amazing, it's absolutely amazing.
20: That is nothing for Parigi's wonderful dolls. Listen, sing, Toto. Sing for the little girl.
21: My name is Toto.
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0: warm, Mr. Toto, warm.
1: Well, how do they work, Mr. Parigi?
2: How do they work? Ah, that is the secret of the great Parigi, greatest of all doll masters. To make an ordinary doll is nothing. To make a perfect replica, that is something. But to make a doll with intelligence, that is the work of an artist, eh?
1: Well, yes. Well, they must be very expensive.
2: Madame, when I construct a doll like Toto, I cannot bear to be parted from him permanently. So instead of selling, I rent my little people.
1: You rent dolls?
2: Precisely. $10. I have but one request. When you grow tired of my dolls, you must return them to me in good condition.
3: Oh, Mommy, could we take him home?
4: Take him home! Take him home! Take him home!
3: Oh, look, Mommy, look! He's bowing and dancing. Oh, Mommy, he wants to come. Please, I'll take such good care of it, please.
1: Well, honey, we'll have to deal with your father later, but... Well,
3: oh, Mommy!
1: All right, wrap him up, Mr. Parigi. Oh, dear, I have a feeling when your father comes home, we'll be sorry.
3: Toto, it's my room, and you're going to sleep right here next to my pillow. Oh, Toto, don't laugh like that. I'm going to have to teach you some manners. You be quiet, because my daddy will be home soon, and he's a colonel in the army, and he'll bust you to private if you don't behave. Now, you wait here. I'm going to introduce you to my puppy dog, Mr. Blister. So be good now. Here, Blister. Here, Blister. Come on, Blister. Come here. Mr. Blister, now this is Toto. Oh, dear, I don't think Mr. Blister likes you, Toto. Stop it, Mr. Blister. Now come over here and shake hands with Toto, Mr. Blister. Come on, now. Mr. Blister, let him go! Let go! Let go!
4: Get him! Get him! Get him! Get him! Get him!
1: Mr. Blister, come over here. Why, what happened, dear?
3: Mr. Blister tried to bite my doll. Look how frightened Toto is.
1: Dolls don't get frightened, Cindy.
3: But he is, Mommy. He screamed.
1: You just imagined it, honey.
3: But he did. He did.
1: Well, Mr. Blister didn't mean it. You know he's the gentlest little pup alive.
3: He isn't. He's nasty and I hate him.
1: Cindy, you hurt his feelings.
3: I don't care. He tried to bite my new doll and I don't ever want to see him again. Ever.
1: Oh, dear. All right, Mr. Blister, you come downstairs with me. Come on now. Cindy's angry at you tonight.
3: I'll kill him.
1: Why, Cindy, where did you hear a thing like that?
3: Toto said it.
1: Well, I see. Well, you've had an exciting day, honey. You brush your teeth now and go to bed. Daddy's coming home late, so we'll see you in the morning. Hmm? Good night, darling. Sleep well.
3: I hate him, Mr. Toto. I hate him.
4: Ain't

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1: Like reggae?
0: Sure.
1: Or a sea shanty?
0: If that's your thing.
1: Or pirate metal.
0: This boat trip is going to be interesting.
2: Don't you love it? Oh, it's so good!
0: It feels good to be Boatu. It feels good to Geico.
3: Where is he? See, that's funny. Here's his supper from last night, only half eaten.
4: Getting fussy.
3: Blister? Hey, Blister? Blister! Where the dickens is that mutt?
4: Maybe he's on the back porch.
3: Maybe. Here, Blister. Here, Alma.
4: Mm-hmm. What is it, dear?
3: Alma, look.
4: Why, Henry. Is he?
3: Yes, he's dead.
4: But how? What happened?
3: From the looks of it, he might have been poisoned.
4: Poisoned? Who on earth would do a thing like that to an innocent little pup?
3: I don't know. Let's see his dish.
4: Oh, Henry.
3: I don't understand this at all. Say, what's this?
4: What's what?
3: Well, look, there are pieces of broken glass in his food. Blue glass.
4: Glass? Glass. Henry.
3: Huh?
4: Well, I just remembered something.
3: What?
4: It may just be coincidence, but in the bathroom this morning...
3: What about the bathroom?
4: Cindy's blue glass, you know, the one with the Mickey Mouse on it.
3: Mm-hmm.
4: It was broken, Henry. I found pieces in the wastebasket. I meant to ask her about it.
3: Oh, Alma, for heaven's sake, you aren't suggesting that our little girl... Why, she loved Blister more than anyone.
4: Not last night, she didn't.
3: Why not?
4: Well, he went after Toto.
3: Well, who's Toto?
4: Oh, her new doll.
3: You bought her one of those dolls?
4: Well, I just rented it.
3: Rented it?
4: Yes.
3: Look, Alma...
4: Oh, no.
3: Oh, well, all right. What's this got to do with Blister?
4: He went for the doll, and Cindy... Well, Cindy said... Henry, she said she'd kill him.
3: What? Well, that's ridiculous.
4: It's true.
3: Good heavens, a 9-year-old child putting ground glass in dog food? She'd have to be a monster.
5: Mommy!
3: Now, don't say anything. I'll talk to her.
4: Good morning, dear.
5: Morning, Mommy.
4: Morning.
5: Morning, Daddy.
3: Hello.
5: What's the matter?
3: Nothing, Cindy. Sit down, dear.
5: Yes, sir.
3: Cindy, your mother tells me you broke your blue drinking glass.
5: No, I didn't break it.
4: Now, Cindy...
5: I didn't.
3: Well, now, somebody broke it. It wasn't your mother and it wasn't me.
5: Well, then it must have been Toto.
4: Cynthia.
3: Cindy, you know Toto was only a doll. Now, a doll couldn't have broken your glass, could he? Well?
5: But he must have done it, Daddy.
3: Cindy, you know how Daddy feels about little girls who tell untruths. Now, did you break your glass and maybe accidentally get some pieces into Mr. Blister's dish? To sort of punish him for biting your doll?
5: Oh, no, Daddy.
3: I'd hate to think you'd done something you knew was wrong and you were blaming it on a doll.
5: What's the matter with Mr. Blister? Is he sick?
3: He's dead, Cindy.
5: Oh, no, he can't be dead. He isn't dead, Daddy. No, he isn't. He isn't. Mommy,
4: Yes, dear.
5: But he'll come back. He has to come back.
4: No, he won't come back, honey.
5: Not ever.
4: No, Cindy, not ever.
3: Now that we've told you, Cindy, do you want to change your mind about the glass?
4: Henry, let her alone.
5: Daddy, you think I killed
4: her? I see what you've done. The child feels guilty enough, Henry.
3: Oh, dear, this is no time for feelings to interfere.
4: Feelings don't really come, Henry. When they come, they just come. You go up to your room, honey. Daddy and I'll be up in just a minute.
5: I don't want to.
4: Please, Cindy. We'll be right up. Please? There, that's a good girl. And close the kitchen door behind you.

Mr. Bush is dead. And he isn't coming back. Ever. Ever. Daddy, it was me, but it was you. It was you!

0: is a whole lot more than a phrase written across a package of Wheaties. There's one thing I could tell you. I could tell you that it means champions in the world of sports eat Wheaties. And it's so true, you bet it is. But I've got a better idea, and one I think you'll like. I think perhaps you'd rather get the story from a champion himself. So, here is a champion. Will you introduce him, Ed Prentice?
1: Now, young man, will you tell us what you do for a living?
2: I pitch.
1: You what?
2: Pitch. You know, baseball. You have a baseball team, you have to have a pitcher. I'm a pitcher. I pitch.
1: Oh, yes, I see. And are you on a team?
2: Yes, sir. I'm on the Cleveland Indians.
1: Cleveland Indians, What is your name, young man?
2: I'm Bob Feller, and you know it as well as I do, Ed.
1: Sure I do, Bob. It's good to see you. This makes your 14th season playing with the Indians, doesn't it?
2: Yep, Ed, 14 years.
1: Well, tell me, Bob, how long have you been eating Wheaties?
2: Oh, about 20 years, give or take a couple.
1: You mean you started eating Wheaties before you started playing ball?
2: Why, of course. What's so strange about that? Most people start eating Wheaties before they get to playing ball. In fact, most people never start playing baseball. You don't have to be a ball player to enjoy the lift you get from Wheaties with milk and fruit.
1: You're right as rain, Bob. No champ ever said a truer word about Wheaties, breakfast of champions.
3: Eat your supper, dear.
4: I'm not hungry.
3: Oh, Cindy, you scarcely touched your lunch.
4: I don't feel like eating.
3: Is it Mr. Blister?
4: Oh, Mama.
5: Cindy, answer your mother.
3: Now, Henry, she'll work it out in her own way, dear.
5: Oh, I don't know. When I was a boy, there was such a thing as discipline. Where this child is being brought up...
3: Henry!
5: Well, it's true. There's no respect. Lying. Oh, I don't know. Alma, what's happened to us? We were a nice, peaceful, happy family until you bought that cursed doll.
3: Now who's blaming things on the doll?
5: Well, it's true.
3: Henry. You wanted to get some papers from your strong box.
5: What? Oh, yes, excuse me.
3: Will you try to eat something, Cindy, now, darling?
4: Yes, ma'am.
5: Alma! Alma!
3: Yes, Henry, what is it?
5: Alma, it's gone.
3: What's gone?
5: The box, the strong box is gone.
3: Well, it can't be. The door to your study's always locked, and you and I have the only keys.
5: I know all that, and I tell you it isn't there.
3: Well, who would...
5: I don't know, Alma. Those confidential reports, if they ever get into the wrong hands...
3: Oh, I warned you about keeping them here.
5: What if it ever came out in the open? Can't you see the papers? Army colonel, derelict in duty.
3: Call the police, Henry.
5: What, and throw my career in the wastebasket after 17 years? And we've got to find it ourselves.
3: But it was there when I went in to clean this morning.
5: Well, what about your key?
3: Well, it's right here. I always keep it right with me. That's funny.
5: Oh, no.
3: But my other keys are all on the ring.
5: You've lost it.
3: I don't see how.
5: Alma, how could you do it?
3: Henry, please.
5: Come on, we'll search the house. I can't think of anything else to do.
3: Oh, dear, you're going to miss your staff meeting.
5: Well, all right, never mind the meeting. My whole career goes up in smoke if we don't find those reports. Now, somebody get hold of your key and open that room. I know, Cindy.
3: Oh, let the child alone. She's been through enough. You know she wouldn't do a thing like that.
5: I don't know anything anymore. I don't know my own child. I don't even know you.
3: Henry.
5: All I know is that strong box is gone with papers that are dynamite if the wrong person gets them. Question being who? What's that?
3: It's coming from upstairs.
5: What's that blasted doll again?
3: Something must have set it off. I don't know how the mechanism works.
5: Well, for heaven's sake, let's go up and shut it off.
3: Right.
6: Dodo, Dodo, Dodo! Kill him, kill him, kill him! How do you do?
5: Stop it.
6: How do you do?
5: Blasted little imp! There.
3: Henry.
5: Ever since we've got this thing...
3: Henry.
5: What?
3: Look.
5: Where? What?
3: Around the doll's neck. The key. The key to your study.
5: It was Cindy, after all.
3: I don't believe it.
5: Ever since she got this fool doll, she's been acting half insane. First the dog, now this. I think she hates us, Alma.
3: Henry. Cindy is my child, and I know her. I know she's a good, sensitive little person with no malice in her.
5: You're just simply refusing to face the facts, dear.
3: What are you going to do?
5: I'm going downstairs and have a talk with that young lady. Cindy, you're not telling me the truth.
4: Yes, I am, Daddy.
5: Now, all I'm asking is that you tell me the truth. Now, where is it?
4: I didn't take it, Daddy. Honest, I didn't take it.
5: I suppose you're going to tell me now that a little 6-inch doll took my strong box and hid it. Well? Cindy, I'm speaking to you.
4: I didn't take it, Daddy. You don't understand. Toto did it. Oh, he's terrible, awful. He says things. He says he's going to kill everybody.
5: Oh, Cindy, you're inventing things.
4: It's true. At night when I'm sleeping, he stands next to my pillow and whispers things to me. Awful things. He told me he'd kill me, too, if I told you.
5: Elma, I think this child is sick. I think she needs a doctor.
3: She's frightened, Henry. She's trembling like a leaf. Come on, darling. We'll go up to your room.
4: I don't want to
3: go
4: up there.
3: No, honey, Mommy will stay with you.
4: I'm afraid. He's up there.
3: Who, Cindy?
4: Toto.
5: Well, he won't be up there for long. Mr. Toto is going right back to Parigi's wonderful doll shop before I lose my sanity, which means right now.
7: Colonel Grayson, welcome to the home of Parigi's wonderful doll.
5: Are you Parigi?
7: Santor Parigi, creator of the universal doll. The doll with the mind. The doll
5: Yes,
7: with...
5: well, I'm returning one of your masterpieces.
7: Oh? If you will step into the rear of my shop. Now, what is the complaint?
5: There's no complaint. Here's your doll. Good riddance.
7: My little Toto, rejected, you found the world of men too filled with hate.
6: Hate!
7: We will change all that later on. Return to your comrades in the window, little one. And now, Colonel Grayson?
5: I think we have no further business, sir.
7: Ah, but we do, Colonel. Let me see. Ah, yes. Here it is. Do you recognize this, Colonel?
5: That's my strong box. Where...
7: My little Toto is very clever, sir.
5: Are you trying to tell me your doll stole that from me?
7: Let us not say stole. I'm merely keeping it in custody.
5: What's your game, Parigi?
7: Blackmail. You give me what I want, I do not ruin your career.
5: What do you want?
7: Information. We already know something from the reports of the War Department concerning a certain strange-looking sphere reported by one of your pilots.
5: What government do you represent?
7: I represent Parigi's wonderful dolls, none other.
5: I'm not so naive, sir.
7: Perhaps I should explain. Each man hides something from the world. Each man loves something more than life. With the help of my wonderful dolls, I obtain personal information which enables me to control the men who control the world. Men like you.
5: Hand over that strong box.
7: I warn you, I have a gun.
5: Give it to me.
7: You are being foolish. Put down that walking stick.
5: Now.
7: No closer.
5: Now. Hello. Give me the police. Hello. This is Colonel Henry Grayson. I've just killed a man. Parigi's doll shop, corner of 4th and Lexington. The body is in the rear. I'll wait for you. Shut up. Shut up, you little fiend!
6: Colonel Grayson!
5: Did I hear you speak? Oh, it can't be. I must be going out of my mind. The 6-inch doll... Shut up! Your master's dead!
6: You are mistaken, Colonel. I, Toto, am the master.
5: What do you mean?
6: If you will examine the body of Santo Parigi, you will see that he does not bleed. And he does not bleed, Colonel, because Santo Parigi never lived.
5: Never lived?
6: Santo Parigi is a doll.
5: A doll? But he's a man. He talks. He walks.
6: The people of Meretrix are skillful doll builders.
5: Meretrix? Doll builders? Who are you?
6: I am Xanthus Imperator, commander of the legions of the third planetoid, Meretrix.
5: Legions? Planetoid?
6: My people and I, whom you regard as dolls, come from a tiny planet beyond the moon.
5: What?
6: So small that it cannot support our population.
5: That's true.
6: We landed one of our space spheres on Earth 3 months ago with the intention of colonizing. Unfortunately, one of your pilots intercepted us.
5: So that's why you wanted our information.
6: Precisely.
5: And you are human?
6: Quite human. Of course, in order to deal with Earth people without suspicion, we were forced to construct Parigi, a man-sized doll.
5: No, it can't be. I can't believe this. I'm having hallucinations. I've got to get out of here.
6: That will be impossible. We have weapons. quite unknown to Earth people.
5: I phoned the police. They'll be here soon.
6: By the time they arrive, my people will have prepared something quite shocking.

0: Keep me covered, Brian.
1: Okay, Sarge.
0: All right. You the guy who turned in the call?
1: Yes, that's right, Sergeant.
0: Where's the body?
1: Well, you see, it isn't exactly a body.
0: What do you mean?
1: It's a doll.
0: What?
1: Now, wait, you've got to let me explain. I know this sounds fantastic, but I've stumbled onto an unbelievable plot.
0: Yeah? Keep talking.
1: Well, you see, these little dolls, they aren't really dolls. They're tiny people.
0: Mm-hmm.
1: Now, there's a big doll named Santor Parigi. They're using him as a front to run the shop.
2: He's off his trolley, Sarge.
1: Now, look here.
0: Now, listen, mister, we got to call it. There was a murder here. Now, if there was one, where is the body?
1: Well, it's behind the curtains in the back. Only, you see, it isn't really a body. It's a big wax dummy. It's all part of their plot to gain control of the world.
2: Holy smoke, he's really off his rocker.
1: Now, look, if you don't believe me, I'll prove it to you. Come here. Look behind this curtain, and you'll see the dummy lying on the floor.
3: Welcome, gentlemen. Are you looking for something?
1: Parigi! This is impossible. I smashed his skull.
0: Do you know this guy?
1: That's the one, the doll.
0: What's your name, mister?
3: Parigi, Santor Parigi, creator of the universal doll.
0: Uh-huh. Did you ever see this man?
3: Never until just now.
1: That's not true. He's lying. I tell you, he's nothing but a big doll. The real masters are the little dolls.
0: Ryan, are you getting this?
2: He's wacko, Sarge.
1: No,
2: he's a fruitcake.
1: I'm not crazy, I tell you. I can prove it. They must have fixed up his head where I smashed it in. Touch him and you'll see.
0: Mr. Parigi... You know what this guy is talking about?
3: The man is demented, obviously.
1: No, that's not true. I tell you, there's a plot to control the Earth. I've got to call the War Department. They want to know about the flying sphere.
0: Holy mackerel, this gets worse every minute. Ryan.
1: Take him to headquarters.
0: No, save some time. Take him down to Psycho Ward.
2: Okay, all right, Buck Rogers. Come along nice and quiet.
1: No, don't you see? He's nothing but a man-sized doll.
2: I'm sure, and the little ones are going to take over the Earth, and you're going where you can cut out some nice paper dolls.
1: Oh, please, listen to me. You've got to listen to me. You've got to...
0: Sorry you had all this trouble, Mr. Parigi.
3: Poor chap. He is obviously suffering from delusions.
0: Well, he's not the only one in Washington today. You know, we've been getting a whole string of crack-ups lately. Big wigs blowing their tops under pressure. If you could see some of the names in our confidential files...
3: You keep confidential files on cases like this?
0: Certainly. Believe me, they'd be dynamite if they ever got in the wrong hands. Well, I'd better be running along. Hey, is that a talking doll?
3: Yes, Sergeant.
4: My name is Toto. I dance and sing.
0: Well, I'll be. Hey, my little girl would be nuts for that.
3: So? Then please accept the doll for saving my life. That madman might have killed me.
0: Yes, but I...
3: Take Toto home with you as a gift.
0: Well, now, I don't know, Mr. Parigi. It's against regulations for us to accept favors.
3: But this is not for you. It is for your little daughter. And if you will only take the doll and give him a good home, you will be doing me a great favor.
0: Well, then, if you insist, and thanks very much. When my kid sees this, will she be surprised?
3: Yes, Toto will come as a great surprise. A very great surprise. Eh,

0: Tonight, Dimension X has transcribed Parigi's Wonderful Dolls, an original radio drama written by George Lefferts. Les Damon appeared as Colonel Grayson and Joan Alexander as Alma, with Denise Alexander as Cindy. Joe DeSantis played Santo Parigi, and Leon Janti was Toto, the talking doll. Engineer Bill Chambers. Your narrator was Norman Rose. Music by Albert Berman. Dimension X is produced by Van Woodward and directed by Edward King. In a moment, we'll tell you about next week's show. And now, here is your Wheaties man, Frank Martin.
1: Look at your Wheaties in a cereal bowl and, well, they look pretty innocent, don't they? 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
1: And this is the Wheaties man, Frank Martin, inviting you to listen Saturday, that's tomorrow night, to Joel McRae in Tales of the Texas Rangers on the Wheaties Big Parade. 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
1: This is The Mysterious Traveler, inviting you to join me on another journey into the realm of the strange and the terrifying. I hope you will enjoy the trip, that it will thrill you a little and chill you a little. So settle back, get a good grip on your nerves, and be comfortable, if you can. For in a few moments, you're going to meet a ghost, the strangest phantom that you ever heard of. But first, I want you to be my guest on a little train ride. We're running at 60 miles an hour on open track in the dead of night. Now we thunder through a sleeping village. Then beyond it, we plunge into the waiting mouth of a tunnel. We race through the tunnel and into the open again. Over a trestle and on into the night. A little world of our own, rushing forward resistlessly, a symbol of power and speed and life. Yes, trains do have a life of their own, as you'll see in the unusual ghost story that I call The Locomotive.

0: My story starts some years ago in a hilly region of western Pennsylvania. It's almost midnight, and two men laden down with several handbags are moving cautiously over the rough ground beneath a railroad trestle. They come to a spot beneath one end of it, and there in the darkness, they stop and turn on a flashlight.
1: All right, we can sit down and rest now.
2: Are you sure this is the right spot?
1: Of course I'm sure. This is the loading spot. It branches off at a mine entrance. Main line's over there, about 100 yards away.
2: How long do you think we'll have to wait?
1: 5 or 10 minutes. 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
2: Suppose the money isn't on the mine train. They might have changed their plans.
1: It'll be on it. 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
2: $200,000? That's a lot of dough, but...
1: But what? You getting cold feet?
2: No, of course not, but... Well, they'll be killed, won't they? The crew on the train?
1: Forget it. I thought you were turning soft on me now after I spilled the whole plan to you.
2: No, Joe, I'm not turning soft. Joe.
1: What is it?
2: Oh, I heard a noise down. Over there.
1: It's just your imagination. Oh, you're right. Somebody's coming. Keep the light steady. I got my gun handy.
2: Who could it be?
1: It's probably just a bum. Nothing to sleep under this trestle. All right, you step where you are.
3: It's only me, boys. Just old Boomer.
1: Who?
3: Old Boomer, that's all. Looking for a place to bunk. Howdy, boys.
1: It's okay, Tom. I heard of this guy. So you're old Boomer, huh? The one they call the king of the bums?
3: Not the king, son. Just the traveling one of them all. 50 years I've been riding the rods, and I guess I've covered 1,000,000 miles of track. Mind if I sit down here? Got kind of aching my bones.
2: Sit down if you want
3: to. Thanks, son. Say, you fellas ain't bums. You're dressed too good.
1: Never mind about us. Curiosity ain't healthy.
3: Old Boomer never fights with anybody. Live and let live's his motto. Listen, here comes number 25. Mighty fine train, 25. Got a 16-wheel Mikado engine, can pull 20 cars at 80 on a level track. He's 50 seconds late tonight.
2: Do you know every train on the tracks?
3: Pretty near, son, pretty near. I ain't rode them all. I rode them all, I mean, from the Lackawanna to the Santa Fe. There ain't much about trains I don't know. Say, you fellas wouldn't have a little nip handy to take the chill out of an old man's bones.
1: No, we ain't got a little nip handy.
3: Sure, son. No harm in asking. There's the 25 passing Minesville now. Ain't that whistle far off in the night a sweet, mournful sound, though?
2: Yeah, it is kind of mournful.
3: Sounds are far off and ghostly, don't it? Well, sometimes it is a ghost you hear, not a real train at all.
1: What are you talking about?
3: I'm just saying that sometimes when you hear a train whistling far off and mournful in the night, it ain't a real train at all. It's a ghost train.
2: Ghost train? It's a lot of hooey.
3: You just think so because you're young and don't know better. But old Boomer can tell you. There's ghost trains and plenty of them. They're the ghosts of trains that died in wrecks. Anything as live as a train is bound to have a ghost live on after.
1: All right, can the chatter. You're hurting my ears.
2: Well, let him talk, Joe. It helps pass the time.
1: All right, but if you ask me, he's spotting a lot of bushwhack.
2: Go on, Boomer. What were you saying about trains having ghosts?
3: Well, I've seen them many a time. They're running the tracks with all the lights out, going faster than the wind. Not a sound coming from them. I've seen the Heavenly Express, too, a couple times.
2: What's the Heavenly Express?
3: It's a special train, son. It's on the Earth to Heaven run. Travels 1,000,000 miles a minute when it gets up speed. Takes the souls of railroad men from this world to the next. It always passes by when a wreck's gonna happen.
1: That's enough talk. I'm sick of listening to you.
3: All right, son. You don't believe me, but I know what I know. Glory be. I hear it coming. I hear it coming now.
2: Hear what coming?
3: The Heavenly Express. It's coming down this track. Listen.
2: I don't hear anything.
1: There's nothing to hear.
3: Passing right by overhead. Now it's slowing. It's going to stop. It's never stopped before. That means Rex's going to be here.
2: Joe, he knows.
3: That's it. That's what you're here for. You're going to wreck that mine train.
1: Hear that, old man? That's a mine train turning into this spur. You're right, we're going to wreck it.
3: No, you can't. You mustn't.
1: But before we do, we got to take care of you. And this is how we're going to do it.
2: You shot him.
3: I guess the Heavenly Express stopped for me, too. I sure hope so. But you fellas, it'll punish you. It'll follow you. Sure as I'm laying here.
2: Oh, follow us. What are you talking about?
3: The judgment special. It punishes fellas that wreck trains on purpose. Run any place has tracks. And it follows them until it gets them. One way or another. Because murdering a train is like murdering a man. You got to pay for it. And you'll pay for it. You think I'm crazy. You'll see. You'll see.
1: Yeah, that shut him up. Crazy old coot.
2: I wish you hadn't killed him, Joe.
1: Don't be a sap. Couldn't let him live to tell what he knew, could I?
2: No, no, of course not.
1: Listen. I hear the mine train coming. We just got time to get ready now. Put the suitcase with the dynamite against the trestle here. That's it. Now, come on, help me unroll a wire.
2: Yeah, sure, Joe. Anything you say.
1: That's it. Keep coming. You gotta get plenty far away. Hear the train now?
2: Yeah, I hear it. I can see the headlight, too. Look how bright it is.
1: Okay, this is far enough. Took me just a second to hitch up the detonator. There it is. Now we're all ready.
2: It's on the trestle now. Almost halfway across.
1: What's the matter? You sound shaky. Listen, Tom, you're in this now, and it's too late to back out, you hear?
2: Yeah, I know. It's almost across.
1: All right, then I'll close the detonator. Now. There she goes.
0: Hours later, the two men, Joe Malone and Tom Henderson, were driving eastward through the night, far from the scene of the train wreck. Between them on the seat was a large handbag, and Joe Malone at the wheel patted it lovingly.
1: $200,000. Ha! You realize that, Tom? We got $200,000 right here between us.
2: Yeah. Yeah, I know.
1: What's the matter? You don't sound very happy about it.
2: Sure I am. It's just...
1: Just what?
2: Well, I can't help remembering the crash when the mine train went to the ravine. The way the whistle kept screaming, just like the locomotive was something alive that was being killed.
1: For Pete's sake, the whistle valve got stuck when the engine crashed, that's all.
2: Sure, I know that, only... Well, I just can't help remembering it. Joe, the crew were all killed, weren't they?
1: Suppose they were. What do you care? You're as nervous as an old woman. Should never have rung you in on this job.
2: I'm all right, really, I am, Joe. Listen, what are you going to do with your $100,000?
1: I'm heading for the big town. I'm going to have one swell time. I'm going to buy new clothes, stay at the best hotel in town, and really cut loose. Beat me in New York, I'll show you a real time.
2: Where are you going to stay?
1: Mrs. Miller's boarding house. It's over on the west side. You can find it in the phone book.
2: Mm-hmm.
1: I'm just staying there till I can buy some real classy duds. And I'm moving to Park Avenue. Always had a yen to live on Park Avenue. Now I'm going to see what it's like.
2: Yeah, sounds all right. Maybe, Joe, look out that train!
1: What'd you do that for? Why'd you grab the brake? You stalled us right here in the middle of a railroad crossing.
2: Oh, I had to, Joe. The train on the track there in front of us. We almost ran into it.
1: What are you talking about? There wasn't any train on that track.
2: But there was, running without lights and not making a sound.
1: You're crazy. I tell you, there wasn't anything in sight, not even a hand car.
2: But I saw it, Joe.
1: Never heard of a train running without lights. That proves you're crazy.
2: Well, maybe it was an empty. But if I hadn't stopped, the car would have smashed into the side of it.
1: Yeah. I wouldn't mind to suck you one. Now we're stalling a railroad track, and the car won't...
2: That. I'll get out and push. Joe, look. Our headlight.
1: Real train this time. Coming around the bend. It's not 200 yards off.
2: Joe, it's going to hit us. We got to jump.
1: Yeah, but this door won't open. It's stuck.
2: Come on, out this side. Come on, I got the bag.
1: Oh, my coat's caught in the car door. I'm stuck. Help me.
2: I can't, Joe. Jump. Jump.
1: Help me, Tom. Help. Help me. Help.
4: Mister, you all right?
2: Yeah. Yeah, I'm all right. But my friend, he must have been killed.
4: Yes, he sure was. So when do you get away? Look at your car. Yeah. There's pieces of it spread a quarter mile up the track. Whatever made you stop right there on the crossing?
2: Car stall. Who are you?
4: I'm the crossing watchman.
2: Watchman? Why weren't you on duty? Why didn't you signal there was a train coming?
4: Because I didn't know it, mister. That was the wrecking train taking doctors down to Mineville. It was unscheduled.
2: Oh, I see. What about the other train, the one that went past going east just before the wrecking train hit us?
4: Other train?
2: Yeah.
4: No other train due through here till 6 a.m. this morning.
2: I saw it, I tell you. Traveling without lights.
4: No train ever travels without lights. It's against the law. Say, are you drunk?
2: No, I'm not.
4: Where are you going? Listen, I got a report to make on this. You got to fill out a form.
2: Forget it. I'm not interested. Get away from here. I'm going to New York.
0: Late the next afternoon, Tom Henderson reached New York. Not knowing where else to go, he hunted in the phone book for Mrs. Miller's boarding house that Joe Malone had mentioned and went there. Mrs. Miller gave him a room on the top floor. And there he carefully locked in the closet the precious handbag that held $200,000. All of it his, since Joe's unfortunate death. After that, Tom went out to see New York's nightclubs. But he got back after midnight, feeling considerably more cheerful. As he was about to unlock his door, Mrs. Miller appeared in the hall.
5: Oh, Mr. Henderson.
2: Oh, yeah, Mrs. Miller.
5: I was waiting for you, Mr. Henderson. Huh? It's turned so cool that I lit the gas heater in your room.
2: Well, thanks a lot.
5: I just wanted to warn you that...
2: What was that?
5: What was what, Mr. Henderson?
2: That whistle just now. What was it? A boat out in the river?
5: Oh, that was a freight train, Mr. Henderson.
2: Freight train? Here in the heart of New York?
5: Well, yes. They come down the west side elevated tracks to the freight yard downtown. They run past just a few yards down the street.
2: I didn't know that. I wouldn't have come here if I had.
5: Oh, I'm sure they won't bother you, Mr. Henderson. Really, they won't. Well, good night.
2: Good night. Oh, battle axe. She's sure they won't bother me. It's too late to find someplace else where I'd leave here right now. I'll close it with that. There. I'll keep the sound out. Anyway, suppose I can hear a train or two. Well, I'm going to hear them do me. I'm going to go to sleep and forget it. Yeah, forget it. I've got 200,000 bucks and my whole life ahead of me. Should let an old coot like that Boomer worry me. Joe's getting killed by a train was just an accident. Could happen to anybody. Me? I'm alive. Tomorrow, I'm going to start enjoying it plenty.

0: trains.
1: All aboard, son. We're leaving in 1/1,000,000 of a second, and we've got to be on time.
0: Uma, it's you.
1: That's right, son. You got to wake up and get aboard. We're pulling out.
0: Well, I'm at a railroad station someplace, but everything's so misty, I can't see much.
1: No time for talking, son. Got to get aboard.
0: Yeah, but I'm the only passenger, except for you and me, there isn't another soul in sight. And you're wearing a conductor's uniform.
1: They promoted me. Now, come on, get aboard.
0: I don't want to. I don't like trains. I don't want to go anyplace.
1: Can't help it. This is a special trip just for you. And you got to be aboard. Come on now, up those steps. That's it. Now we're off, right on time to the 1/1,000,000 of a second.
0: Where are we going? What train is this? It's completely empty except for me and you.
1: That's right, son. It's a 1,000-car train pulled by 30 engines. And you and me are the only ones aboard.
0: But where are we going? What train is this, anyway?
1: It's the Judgment Special, son. And we're bound from this world to the next.
0: No.
1: Yes, or any place there's tracks the Judgment Special goes. We stopped right outside your window and took you aboard.
0: I don't want to die. I don't want to.
1: You haven't any choice, son. You're on the Judgment Special and we're hitting 1,000,000 miles a minute now.
0: What?
1: Look out the window. There's the earth way down below us. See it?
0: Yeah. Well, I don't want to leave it. I don't want to go.
1: Look at the stars flash by. We're going 1,000,000 miles a minute, and it'll take us all eternity to get there.
0: Yep.
1: Here, I'll put the wind up so you can see better. There you are, son. There's the earth with us. That tiny little dot of light way up in the sky.
0: Oh, I won't go with it. I won't.
1: Hey,
0: I won't.
1: What are you doing? Get down.
0: I
1: can't jump out that window. We're going 1,000,000 miles a minute.
0: I won't jump. I'm not going with you.
1: Come back. Come back. Come
2: back. Wake up. Wake up, Mr. Henderson. Wake up. Wake up.
3: What is it?
2: Oh.
3: What is it?
2: Oh, Mr. Henderson, thank heaven you're still alive. I thought you were dead for sure.
3: What happened?
2: Well, you closed your window. I meant to warn you that with the gas heater on, you must leave it open. Well, you almost suffocated in your sleep.
3: I almost suffocated?
2: Yes. If I hadn't heard you trying to get your breath and hurried in and opened your window, you'd have been dead now, for sure.
4: The rest of the night, Tom Henderson spent sitting on a bench in the nearest park, shivering at the nearness of his escape. The next day, he bought himself an expensive wardrobe. Then he checked into the biggest hotel on Park Avenue. There, 40 floors above the street, he was quite sure he wouldn't be bothered by hearing trains or having curious dreams about them. Especially as, just before he retired, he took his sleeping tablet.
0: Yeah, that fixed it. No dreams for me tonight. Some layout. So this is what you can enjoy when you have money. And I'm going to enjoy it. I've been letting my nerves get the better of me. Not anymore. I feel better already. So out goes the light. I'll sleep like a millionaire. Yes, just like a millionaire.
4: And so Tom fell asleep. But unfortunately, he did dream. And he knew he was dreaming, but he couldn't wake up. It was a very curious dream indeed. He dreamed that he got up and dressed, rode down in the elevator, that he walked out into Park Avenue, and there, down the street, he found a tiny door which he entered. It led down a flight of steep iron stairs to a dark tunnel far beneath the ground. There in the tunnel, a man was waiting for him. The man turned, and he saw it was his former pal, Joe Malone.
5: Hello, Tom.
0: Joe, it's you.
5: Yeah. I've been waiting for you, Tom.
0: But you're dead. I saw you killed.
5: Maybe I'm dead. Maybe I'm not.
0: You're dead. I know it. It's just a dream. I gotta wake up.
5: You can't wake up. Don't you understand? You're never gonna wake up.
0: I will.
5: No,
0: I will.
5: Tom. Now come along with me. I'm here to guide you.
0: Where? Where are you taking me?
5: Down this tunnel. See how it stretches out? On and on. Now it keeps going down and down.
0: No.
5: Where do you think it goes to?
0: I don't know. I don't want to know.
5: Come on, not Tom. I can't wait all night.
0: No, I won't go. I'm going to wake up.
5: You can't, Tom. The night I was killed, you saw the judgment special. Now you can never get away from it.
0: It's not true. It's a dream. I'm safe in my own bed in the hotel.
5: And you refuse to come with me?
0: Yes, I do. I refuse.
5: Listen, Tom.
0: Listen to what? I don't hear anything.
5: Listen. It's closer now. You hear that? That's the judgment special, Tom. Coming through this tunnel.
0: Train. It's a train coming.
5: Where are you going to go? You're in a tunnel, Tom. And no way out.
0: It's just a dream. It can't hurt me.
5: It's coming closer, Tom. It's coming closer.
0: No, it's only a dream. I gotta wake up. Wake up. Wake up.
6: Wake up. Wake up. Wake up, mister.
0: Thank heavens I'm awake.
7: I'd say not any too soon either.
0: But who are you? So dark and carrying a lantern.
7: Who am I, mister? I'm a track walker.
0: Track walker? What do you mean?
7: I mean that I inspect the track here under Park Avenue.
0: What? How did I get here?
7: Why, mister, a minute ago I found you walking in your sleep, your eyes tight closed down this tunnel right under Park Avenue.
0: Park Avenue?
7: If I hadn't met you, you never would open your eyes again, because number 10 is due along here in 3 minutes.
0: And it wasn't a dream. I really am in a railroad tunnel. Yes, I am.
7: I'll say you are. How you got here, I don't know, unless you came down one of the inspection doors from the street. But, brother, if this walking in your sleep is something you do often, take my advice and see a doctor.
4: But Tom didn't go to a doctor, for he knew what a doctor would say. But it was his nerves, his guilty conscience. Now Tom felt he had to get away, far away to a place where there were no trains to haunt him. At dawn, he bought a ticket on the first plane leaving for Canada. That afternoon, he found himself in a tiny town deep in the heart of Canada. There he hired a French-Canadian guide to take him by canoe far into the woods, away from any trace of civilization. Late that night, they arrived at the cabin where the guide lived with his wife. Tom unpacked his suitcase and joined the guide and his wife on the porch. For the first time since the wrecking of the mine train, Tom felt at peace.
0: Oh, this is something like it.
8: It is peaceful, is it not, monsieur?
0: Yeah.
8: Ah, monsieur's nerves are better already.
0: Yes, this is what I need. How far is it to the nearest railroad?
2: It is 80 miles, monsieur.
0: 80 miles. Old Boomer said it traveled anywhere there were tracks. 80 miles ought to be enough.
8: Pardon? I do not understand.
0: Oh, never mind. I've got to get some sleep now.
8: Of course. Good night, monsieur.
2: Good night, monsieur.
0: What was that?
8: What was what, monsieur?
0: That whistle, then. It sounded like a train whistle.
8: Impossible. It must have been an owl.
0: Yeah, sure. Sorry I bothered you. Good night.
4: Tom entered his room and went to bed, but he could not sleep. He tossed and turned, and at last got up and dressed.
0: The moon is bright. I'll take a little walk. Gotta calm myself down. There's nothing to worry about now, not a thing. Out here in the wilds, I'm safe. Perfectly safe.
4: Tom left the cabin and entered the woods. They pressed thick around him, but an open passageway through the trees attracted Tom. He started down it, the moonlight illuminating his way. He paused and made a startling discovery.
0: Why, I'm walking on old railroad ties. And there are tracks here, all rusted and loose. But the guide said there wasn't a railroad closer than 80 miles. He lied to me. He tricked me. Train. There's a train coming. It's coming toward me. There's a headlight. I gotta run. Run. Run.
8: Marie.
2: Qu'est-ce que c'est que ça, Pierre?
8: The nervous one. He's not in the cabin. He has wandered off into the woods.
2: Oh, that is strange.
8: We must go after him. Hurry before he does himself an injury.

0: It's still behind me. Still following me. I can't run anymore. I can't go any further. I gotta stop.
1: The judgment special, son. It runs any place there's tracks, and it follows you till it gets you. Because murdering a train is like murdering a man. You've got to pay for it. You think I'm crazy, but you'll see. Here it comes, son.
0: No!

0: He cannot be far now, Marie. See his footprints. Ah, he was running for half a mile.
1: He would do himself harm running so hard in his darkness. Look, Pierre. Voilà.
0: Yes, it is the nervous one. We have found him. He's lying face down. Wait, I will turn him over.
1: Pierre, he lies so still. Has he done himself an injury?
0: No, Marie. There is not a mark on him. Yet his face, it is twisted with fear.
1: Pierre, is he dead?
0: Yes, Marie, he is dead. His heart. He killed himself by running, no doubt. But what was it he ran away from? There is nothing dangerous in these woods.

This is the mysterious traveler again. Poor Tom. The tracks he found himself on led to an abandoned logging camp. They hadn't been used in 20 years, and no train could possibly have run on them. Except the ghost train. But of course, none of us believes in ghosts, so we just have to accept the coroner's verdict, which was heart failure induced by overexertion. Just the same, if you ever see a train running without lights and going faster than the wind, don't be too sure it's only your imagination. And next time you hear a distant, mournful whistle in the night, you... Oh, all this talk about trains is making you nervous, and you have to get off here. I'm sorry. But I'm sure we'll meet again. Shall we say, next week at the same time?

0: You have just heard The Mysterious Traveler, a series of dramas of the strange and terrifying. In today's cast were Maurice Tarplin, James McCallion, Joe Julian, Bryna Rayburn, and Cameron Andrews. Original music was played by Charles Paul. Mysterious Traveler is written, produced, and directed by Bob Arthur and David Cogan. Listen next week to a tale titled
1: The Man the Insects Hated.
0: Another strange and shivery tale of the Mysterious Traveler. The Mysterious Traveler has come to you from our New York studios. Carl Caruso speaking. 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
1: Hello. I know there are those amongst you who will consider the old adage, every picture tells a story, as debatable as it is familiar. As a lifelong art collector and enthusiast myself, I have often speculated that the story surrounding a picture, the human drama, can prove infinitely more fascinating than any story in paint. Trapped within the confines of a frame, and the tale I'm about to tell you, which I've called An Eye for an Eye, will, I'm sure, convince you of the truth of this. Recently, I went to an important sale of Impressionist paintings. The auction room just off London's fashionable St. James was packed to capacity with art speculators from the four corners of the globe.
2: Lot 23, Auguste Renoir, anemones, oil on canvas 38 inches by 14. An opening bid of 25,000. And 5, 30, 35. Bidding at 35 against you, sir. 40, 45, thank you. Now standing at 45.
1: Renoir, Monet, Manet, Degas. Each in their turn glowed briefly down at us from the auctioneer's easel, to be knocked down with almost indecent haste and returned backstage for crating and shipping.
2: Lot 97, Camille.
1: The auctioneer's voice was tiring now. The serious business of the day was over.
2: Lot 98, Study of a Girl. Attributed to Pissarro, unsigned, unauthenticated. Oil on canvas, 20 inches by 12, from the estate of the Count Luigi della Santa. Opening bid invited, I think, ladies and gentlemen.
1: Study of a Girl. And there she was, smiling into the gloom of that near-deserted auction room. My old friend, Luigi della Santa, notorious acquisitor of yachts and palazzos and paintings and celebrities. Now here, this, his last prized acquisition, Study of a Girl. As I consulted the catalog and smiled ruefully that even in death, Luigi steadfastly insisted on his beloved title of Count, it seemed ironically appropriate that the pedigree of his beloved painting should now turn out to be as unauthenticated as his own. But how long ago it all seemed. How long? Midsummer. I'd just completed a long stint of filming in and around Naples. After the sweltering heat of those studio arcs, Luigi's invitation to spend a few days with him on his yacht, anchored off of Sorrento, would have been eagerly accepted in any event, but I remembered as the launch ferried me across the mirror smoothness of that beautiful bay that it was the prospect of at last viewing Luigi's recently acquired Pissarro that made the invitation totally irresistible.
3: Well, Cenzo, you like it? Well?
1: Well, it's beautiful, quite beautiful.
3: Of course. You see, Contessa, didn't I tell you that my very good and wise friend would come and that he would like it, didn't I?
4: Yes, Luigi, you did.
3: And now, Vincenzo, you must tell me how much you like it. $5,000 worth? $10,000?
1: Luigi, she's exquisite.
3: Exquisite? Oh, she's perfection. She is the perfection of perfection. She is the perfection of perfection.
4: You're spilling your wine, Caro.
3: And yet, would you believe it, when I tell you, my friend, there are still those dilettantes, those ingrates, those whoremongers who have the gall to insult the intelligence by saying that it cannot be the work of the master.
1: Oh, but Luigi, the master, did not think fit to sign it.
3: What need for him to sign it when every line makes a signature? I tell you, this is not a painting. It is an experience. She is alive, vibrant.
4: Oh, such passionate enthusiasm, Luigi. I shall begin to suspect I have acquired a rival. Vincenzo, if you will permit. It is not the wine of my country, but then it is not the wine of my choosing. Mm. The Count prefers to import. So instead of buona fortuna, permit me to wish you bonne chance.
1: Bonne chance. As she proposed the toast, the

0: arms of Luigi's Contessa di Terra, made those of the artist model obvious, commonplace, and it was almost as though the Contessa were reading my thoughts.
1: But I feel sure you will forgive dear Luigi's schoolboy enthusiasm for this new acquisition, Vincenzo. As a lifelong friend, you will doubtless have witnessed many such enthusiasms.
0: Well, it isn't difficult to forgive. I so wholeheartedly share it.
2: Ha! Bravo, my friend.
1: Perhaps. But between you and Luigi, the appreciation has always been different, I think.
0: Oh? How different?
2: Be warned, Vincenzo. It is not wise to encourage her.
1: Because watching you see the painting for the very first time, there was peace. It was not hard to tell that for you, the appreciation was for the talent it contained, for the genius. You understood what had been intended and what had been achieved.
2: And for me? Is it not the same for me?
1: Prego, Luigi, permit me to finish. You see, Vincenzo, before Luigi permits me the time to make a point, he is so perfectly demonstrating it. It is not what the painting does inside of him that makes him so determined to possess it. It is simply because there are others who might wish to possess it even more than he does. The price is all that is important for him. He asks how much you think it is worth. $5,000? $10,000? And when you refuse to give him the answer...
0: Am unable to.
1: See how prettily he sulks. Oh, it's not his fault, you understand. It does not make me love him less, but everything in this so beautiful life is reduced to the level of price, status, possession. Everything which is bad enough, but everyone worse.
2: Oh.
1: Much worse. But possession, life, cannot always be that simple. People, things, cannot always be caught in the net of our understanding. Just as it is not always possible to divorce the manner of our deaths from the manner of our lives.
2: Ah, tante tante, much talk makes for much hunger.
3: Ah, scusa, Count. La colazione è servito.
2: Sì, Carlos, sì. Come, my friends, we are to take luncheon on the deck. Besides, after so much play-acting in the dark, Vincenzo, it is now necessary with a color to your cheeks.
0: Well, it's nothing I'd like better.
2: Also, and most important, Luigi has yet another treat in store for you.
0: Another?
2: Sì. To mark the private viewing of his so beautiful painting, the great Luigi, master chef of all the Italias, has himself created a unique gastronomic masterpiece. A meal worthy of a gourmet of such international repute as you.
0: Oh, my dear Luigi, such flattery. At this rate, the color will be returned to my cheeks much sooner than you anticipate.
2: We shall see, Vincenzo. We shall see.
0: Contessa?
1: We shall see.
0: Our lunch party looked like being a jolly affair, to begin with, anyway. The wine and the sun went straight to our heads, and the Contessa's affectionate baiting of Luigi continued good-humoredly as the first course was served. The question of Luigi's title provided her readiest target of attack. As to his true origins, well, there were many who insisted that his father could still be found running a small trattoria in that straggling, impoverished town we now viewed across the bay.
1: So why doesn't he admit it? Be proud to admit it. You see, it is always so. What he refuses to accept, he laughs away. Is that not so, Vincenzo?
0: I think I'll just concentrate on this excellent wine.
1: Oh, but you disappoint me. What? You tell me that you, too, are afraid to burst this ridiculous balloon.
2: Perhaps because Vincenzo has the good sense to realize it is not a balloon. And that it certainly is not ridiculous. It is...
1: What is it, Bambino? What is it?
2: It is an insult. It is a double insult of my lineage and breeding.
0: Oh, I'm sorry, Luigi.
1: Oh, sir, don't be my friend.

0: it's good to laugh at such archaic distinctions.
1: Vincenzo has seen the papers. Is that not true?
2: I have seen papers.
0: Papers are for the forging. So, has Vincenzo seen my papers? Of course he has not. And why has he not? Because he does not need to. He has only to use his eyes to realize I am of the line, just as you are of the gutter.
1: Then why does the Contessa dishonor her line by sitting at my table?
0: Oh, because even a penniless Contessa has to eat somewhere. And like his cook of a father and his cook of a grandfather before him, Count Luigi still makes the best fish soup in the whole of Italy. True, Carlo?
1: True, my father and his father before him made the best soup in...
0: Caught, Carlo. Uh-huh.
2: The Contessa's high praise for Luigi's culinary skills were justified, certainly, whether inherited or not. After a lifetime of experience, I've come to the conclusion that there are only really two kinds of master chef: those who have spent long years perfecting their skills, and those who have added to this a simple flair, an ability to transform the simplest meal into something near approaching a work of art.
1: Well, now, my good friends, your attention, your undivided attention, if you please. It is with the greatest pride and pleasure Luigi himself presents to you his own original creation.
3: Oh!
1: Specialité of the house. Vincenzo.
2: Luigi waited. As I peered into the deep serving tureen he set in front of me, I remember thinking that after the great build-up he'd given it, his specialty of the house turned out to be something of an anti-climax. The ingredients were certainly commonplace enough, served on a bed of rice, a veritable hotchpotch of, well, of all the kinds of fish native to the locality, something I'd frequently enjoyed with a bottle of ordinary vino at any harborside trattoria.
1: So, you like it? But now, why don't you look even closer, my friend?
2: He was waiting again. So, simply to oblige him, I did look closer. And then I saw it. A large octopus sat squarely upon its bed of lobster pieces and king-sized prawns. To my best recollection, I'd never seen one cooked whole before. So perhaps this was the special touch my Italian friend had in mind. And then it happened. The creature's great saucer eyes opened and gazed balefully into mine. My God, it was alive.
1: Now he sees. So, how do you like my little beauty?
2: I'm not sure.
1: But I have created a new delicacy.
2: A live delicacy?
0: Alive, Vincenzo.
1: Between us, we will set a new gastronomic trend, you see. Oh, purists like the Contessa may at first condemn it. A return to marine cannibalism, perhaps, eh? But I tell you, Vincenzo, and you will agree for yourself, that in the gastronomic stakes, a live lobster boat screaming to the boil will prove strictly for the peasant. Now, please. Well, taste it.
2: I'm sorry. At first I just thought it was some kind of a joke.
1: A joke?
2: Well, as a matter of fact, I'm still not sure if you... But it isn't, is it?
0: No.
2: I'm sorry, Luigi.
1: You object?
2: Well, simply, let's say, decline.
1: But why?
2: I can't explain.
0: Try. For Luigi's sake, why don't you try?
2: Well, even for Luigi's sake... Well, I'm just not sure I can. It's something to do with the very aliveness of the thing, of course, but more than that, it's the eyes. A sort of watchfulness in the eyes.
1: You disappoint me, my friend. You know that? You disappoint me.
2: I'm sorry.
1: You object. But you cannot even begin to explain why you object.
0: Luigi, please. Vincenzo is your guest.
1: For which I'm sorry. Because not only does he show a singular lack of adventure, but because he stupidly finds the dish somehow objectionable on humanitarian grounds. True or not true?
2: True.
1: But why? The oysters you love, are they not live? A well-known scientific fact. All sea creatures are impervious to pain. Any 10-year-old angler will tell you, my friend, they have no brain, no mind, no nervous system, let alone the so-called finer feelings which you and the Contessa would seem to attribute to them. Apart from which, the pathetic specimen you see before you is itself possessed of those same cannibal instincts which you now accuse me of possessing.
2: I accuse you of nothing, Luigi.
1: Hourly sucking into the disgusting chasm of stomach a million tiny sea creatures. To first digest, and then spew out the remains which are neither palatable or necessary to its uniquely selfish existence.
0: Except that you have overlooked one thing, Luigi.
1: Huh?
0: We have no way of knowing. In spite of the sworn word of any 10-year-old angler, we have no way of really knowing whether the creature we see squirming in front of us is capable of feeling or not.
1: Knowing, my dear Contessa, what is there to know?
0: Everything. Anything. Simply because, perhaps, it chooses to reveal nothing. We shall never know. Not unless it were possible for one of us to take its place. At this very moment, to be on the receiving end.
1: Permit me to produce the evidence.
2: With a single deft circular movement of his knife, Luigi removed one of those enormous eyes. The creature attempted vaguely to scale the deep sides of the dish, but at last, realizing there could be no escape, floundered back, stonily regarding Luigi with its one remaining eye. The mucus from its socket mingled now with the rich Madeira of the sauce that had replaced its natural element. Luigi regarded it dispassionately, then flicked the eye on the heavy silver of his embossed plate. That evening, over after-dinner brandies, my squeamishness turned to embarrassment. An apology seemed in order, and I was happy to provide it.
1: But, my dear Vincenzo, there is nothing to be forgiven. Unless it is the weather. More brandy.
2: Oh, thank you.
1: I had planned on taking the launch to show you a few of the night spots across the bay, but I'm afraid until the storm decides to blow itself out...
2: Think no more of it. I'm really perfectly happy.
1: Which is a good deal more than can be said for the Contessa, I think. Isn't that so, Caro?
0: Oh, if you say so, Luigi, then I suppose it must be.
1: But you've hardly said a word since lunch.
0: Haven't I?
1: You know you haven't.
0: Oh, then I can only blame the storm. Unless it is that it's late and I'm tired. I really would like to retire for the night.
2: Oh, but of course.
1: So soon, Contessa. The night is young.
0: No, dear Luigi. The night is never young. It is the same age at its birth as at its death. It is we who must inhabit the bright lights of day. We grow old. As old as we are allowed to grow. Good night.
2: Good night, Contessa.
1: A cigar, perhaps.
2: I'm sorry, Luigi. I wasn't...
1: Now you're doing it again, my friend. Apologizing for one thing and overreacting for another.
2: Am I?
1: Yes, you are overreacting to my Contessa. But then you have been all day.
2: Well, then I certainly didn't intend to.
1: But found it impossible not to.
2: Well, it is late, Luigi.
1: You see, my friend, the effect she has on us is infectious.
2: Oh, please. I only meant it's been rather a long day. But if you'd rather...
1: No, I insist. Whatever our mysterious lady claims to the contrary, tomorrow is another day. We shall welcome it together.
2: Well, good night, Luigi. By the way, it's macabre of me, I know. But what did happen?
1: You want to know what happened to our one-eyed sea monster?
2: Yes.
1: Thrown overboard with the rest of the garbage? Oh, not out of any finer sense of returning it to its own. I do assure you, its remains will attract the other sea creatures. The cycle of cannibalism perpetuates itself. Besides, it makes for excellent fishing. If you promise to get up before noon, I'll get one of the crew to fix us up with a couple of lines.
2: Good night.

I lay in my cabin listening to the storm. 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The extrovert, arrogant Luigi. And then it had been a long day, so sleep now, gently, gratefully, into sleep.

0: Isabella? 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Oh, Isabella, don't leave me. No, please don't, Isabella.
1: Oh, my God. No. No. Oh!
2: It was the steward, Carlos, who found him. But having seen what he had seen, he would not again venture into the cabin. Straddled grotesquely across the bed, in a splatter of torn flesh and blood, was the thing that had been Luigi. There were the marks of giant tentacles about the doll's snapped head. The tongue rolled gigantic from between those swollen purple lips. But overall, there was the unmistakable evidence that the whole head had been somehow inexplicably pulped outwards, as though it had first been sucked in under some enormous, unnatural pressure, fed upon, and the remains spewed out again onto the fine linen of those monogrammed pillows. But not all spewed back. Not all totally discarded. For when I could bring myself to look at the thing again, there was no mistaking the fact. Only one of Luigi's eyes stared back at me. The other socket lay seeping, empty. The Contessa was standing at my side.
3: How do we know they have no feeling? How do we know they are not capable of understanding and of revolt? And if revolt, why not revenge? A revenge to be fearfully enacted by others of their own kind. Larger, stronger, more terrifying than anything we dare imagine. There is no evidence such monsters do exist. But is there any proof that they do not?
2: I looked away from that single cyclops eye, and leading from what remained a trail of slime, much like the slime of some enormous slug. I followed its course. It climbed the French brocade wallpaper, shattered the high chromium finish of the porthole, crossed the deep teak polish of the deck beyond, and from thence it slimed down the hull. The spume of it still floated out there, oil-like, on the calm waters of that beautiful Italian bay. Then it descended eternally into the dark depths that lay beneath.

That was Vincent Price bringing you The Price of Fear, with Roger Snowden, Anne Jemison, and Christopher Bidmead. An Eye for an Eye was first recounted and dramatized by William Ingram and produced by John Dias.

0: This is the Man in Black, here again to introduce Columbia's program, Suspense. In our starring Hollywood cast tonight are Mr. John Sutton, who appears as a young English doctor, Jim Norwood, who knew a great deal more than he admitted concerning the strange events which we are about to relate, and Mr. George Zucco, who plays the village curate, the Reverend Arthur Morley. Our story, and it bears none but a coincidental resemblance to H.G. Wells' famous short novel, The Invisible Man, is by John Dixon Carr and is called The Man Without a Body, tonight's tale of suspense. If you have been with us on these Tuesday nights, you will know that suspense is compounded of mystery and suspicion and dangerous adventure. In this series are tales calculated to intrigue you, to stir your nerves, to offer you a precarious situation and then withhold the solution until the last possible moment. And so it is with The Man Without a Body and the performances of John Sutton and George Zucco. We again hope to keep you in suspense. A lonely beach of low white sandhills, edged by the surf of the North Sea. And back from the beach, drowsing as it has drowsed for 10 centuries, lies the village of Aldbridge in Suffolk. There is the seawall, now defaced by air raid shelters. And there are the rolling grain fields, the thatched white cottages, the spire of St. Luke's Church above the oak trees. Ancient and bell-haunted, lost among hedgerows, this village could never cause consternation in London newspaper offices. And yet, on that warm night nearly 4 years ago...
1: This time it's really happened. A man without a body, completely invisible.
2: Toby boy! Toby boy! Look at this dispatch. Reign of terror in Suffolk Village.
3: Has another of H.G. Wells' romances come true?
1: An invisible man? I can't believe it.
4: What's the matter with that village? They all gone scatty?
2: Mr. George Wellman, builder, states that as he was returning home along the main road from Bury St. Edmunds...
1: He distinctly saw a man's hat, without any head under it, moving towards him about 6 feet above the ground.
4: Oh, George must have been full of beer. We can't use this story. Coffee, boy!
3: Even more surprising evidence was given by the Reverend Arthur Morley, vicar of St. Luke's Church.
2: Who? The parson? You don't think he was full of beer?
3: One question above all agitates the village. Who is Professor Ansmith? Who is this elderly American, said to be an inventor, who has settled at Aldbridge and leased a part of the house belonging to the local doctor? Out of some terrifying workshop, to strike like a maniac... Where least expected, has there at last emerged...
1: A real invisible man?
0: The Church of St. Luke, Aldbridge. On that same Sunday evening, evening service is over now, though an echo of bells still lingers. In the vestry at the rear of the church, where white surplices hang like ghosts, the Reverend Arthur Morley sits with his daughter Janice. It is a stone room of painted windows, now many-colored in the sunset. And here is the drowsy summer light turns to dust.
5: Janice, I don't believe it.
6: I know, Father.
5: I saw it with my own eyes, yet I don't believe it. You don't think we were dreaming, do you?
6: No, Father. We weren't dreaming.
5: If this goes on, the whole village will be in a frenzy. But what can I do?
6: We could go to Professor Ansmith. And ask him straight out.
5: Ask him whether he's responsible for these...
6: Yes.
5: I wonder, Janice. The man isn't hurting anybody, you know. You couldn't ask for a quieter person or a better neighbor. And yet... What's that?
6: Father, you are upset. It's only Mr. Emmett coming down from the belfry.
5: Emmett? Oh, yes, of course. Is that you, Mr. Emmett?
7: It's me, all right, sir. And very much in the flesh. Did you think I was the invisible man?
5: Mr. Emmett, I forbid you to mention that subject.
7: Very good, sir. But there's others, begging your pardon, that do mention it.
5: Oh, yes, yes, forgive me. I spoke too sharply.
7: Oh, that's all right, sir. No harm done, no bones broken. Mind you, not that I hold with this talk about invisible men. It ain't natural, I say. It ain't hardly Christian. I'm a greengrocer by trade, and I believe in what I can weigh and feel and...
6: What's the matter, Mr. Emmett? Is anything wrong?
7: Excuse me, sir. And you too, miss. Do you see anybody in this room except us?
6: No, of course not. Why?
7: Because I could have sworn something brushed past me just now.
5: You're imagining things, Mr. Emmett.
7: Yes, sir, I dare say.
5: There's nobody hidden in the belfry tower, I hope.
7: No, sir. I had a look-see. And what's more, there's not going to be anybody up there once I've locked the door. Now, let the blighter try and get in.
6: Oh, please, Mr. Emmett. And you too, Father. You're talking about this invisible man as though he actually existed.
7: There's something funny going on, miss. You can't deny that.
5: No, none of us can deny it.
7: And what's more, sir, it's getting pretty dark in here. Hadn't you and Miss Janice better get along to the vicarage while I lock up?
5: No, we can't go just yet, Mr. Emmett. We're expecting Dr. Norwood.
7: Dr. Jim Norwood, sir? What does he say about all this?
5: Oh, you might ask him yourself, Mr. Emmett. I think that's probably him now. Come in. The vestry door's not locked.
8: Oh, hello, Padre. Hello, Janice. I'm sorry I'm late.
6: Hello, Jim. You seem a good deal out of breath.
8: I am out of breath, Janice, because there's blue blazes to pay down in the village.
5: Not more trouble.
8: Yes, I'm afraid so. They're holding a mass meeting at the Coach and Horses, and they're ready to murder Professor Ansmith. If this invisible man cuts any more capers, we may see a real old-fashioned lynching in an English village.
5: Now, look here, my boy. This has got to stop.
8: I know that, Padre, but how are we going to stop it?
5: Sit down there, Jim, across the table from me.
8: Yes, sir.
5: First of all, what do you know about this Professor Ansmith?
8: Nothing, sir. Nothing at all.
5: But you rent part of your house to him.
8: Oh, my dear Padre, that house is twice as big as I can possibly manage. I was only too glad to get a tenant.
5: He gave you references, I imagine?
8: Yes, but I didn't bother to check him. He's a quiet old boy. Pays his rent on the dot. Never does anything except read and go for long walks.
6: Are you quite sure of that, Jim?
8: The village has war nerves, that's all. With a camouflaged aerodrome in the neighborhood, they're apt to imagine anything.
5: True, perhaps, but...
8: That talk about dynamos humming in the old boy's room and blue lights flashing is rubbish out of a sensational film. They imagine the whole thing. Finally, this crazy story about an invisible man playing the gramophone. Why, that's...
5: It's not a crazy story, Jim. Janice and I saw it happen.
8: You what?
5: Last night, about 9:30, Janice and I were out for a walk in the lane that runs past your house. On the way, we met Willie Kendrick, and he joined us.
8: Well, sir?
6: Listen, Jim. On that side of the house, there's a little square room with two windows and no furniture except a round table and a couple of chairs. Do you know the one we mean?
8: Yes, of course. Professor Ansmith uses it. What about the room?
5: It wasn't quite blackout time. The windows were up. The curtains weren't drawn. And the room was brightly lighted. On the table stood an old-fashioned gramophone with a horn and a crank handle. Beside it lay a pair of white cotton gloves, like gardener's gloves. The gramophone was playing away for dear life, but there was nobody in the room. Janice thought that was a bit odd, a gramophone going full tilt with nobody there, and called my attention to it. Just then, the gramophone started to run down. We could hear the record slow and go off key. As it did so...
8: Well, sir, go on.
5: As it did so, those white gloves got up off the table.
8: Got up off the table?
5: Got up off the table, took hold of the gramophone, and wound it up again.
6: Mr. Emmett, what on earth are you doing?
7: I dropped some candlesticks.
6: So I see. Please pick them up again.
7: Yes.
8: Padre, are you serious?
5: Perfectly serious.
8: A pair of gloves without any hands inside them?
5: Yes.
8: But what did they do exactly?
5: The left-hand glove steadied the gramophone. The right-hand glove wound it up. Then they both hung in the air, beating time to the music. Should have been funny. I can only assure you it was not funny.
8: Oh, what happened then?
6: Oh, Jim, it was horrible. Willie Kendrick let out a yell and ran down the lane between the apple trees as though the devil were after him.
8: I can't say I blame him.
6: Father and I just stood there and...
5: Stared is the word, my dear.
6: Yes, stared. I can't forget any of it. The three-legged table and the whirling record and the blue flowers on the wallpaper. But there was nobody there. We could see past the table and under the table and all over the room... And there was nobody there.
8: Except the man without any body.
5: Confound the man without any body.
6: Father, suppose it is true.
5: As a clergyman, my dear, I prefer to remain agnostic. This thing's a trick.
8: Yes, but how's it done and why?
5: That's the whole point, Jim. What worries me is the effect on our people here. We call ourselves intelligent, and yet, look at us. Even Mr. Emmett there.
7: Hey, hey, what's that about me, sir?
5: A few minutes ago, you thought something brushed past you when you were coming down the stairs from the bell tower. Oh, didn't you?
7: Well, yes, sir.
5: You see what I mean, Jim?
7: But I didn't really think so, sir. Not really. It was imagination, just like the doctor said. Because I searched that tower. I locked the door afterwards.
5: Exactly. But the mere force of suggestion, nothing more, might lead you to believe.
6: That's not suggestion, Father.
7: Sir. Oh, take my Bible oath. There's nobody in that belfry.
8: Bells can't ring by themselves, old man. There's somebody pulling the rope up there, and we're going to find out who it is.
5: Now, one moment, all of you.
8: What's wrong, Padre? You're as white as a ghost.
5: This blasphemous mockery, it seems, extends even to the church. Very well. You will stay with Janice, my boy. Emmett and I will collar this invisible man.
8: Why can't I go, too?
5: I don't believe in this, but I should prefer to have someone with Janice. You're not afraid, Mr. Emmett?
7: If it's alive, sir, I'm not afraid of it. And if it's dead, well, you're not afraid of it. The tower door's open, sir. I'm ready.
6: Don't do it, Father. Don't go.
8: You can't help them, Janice. Sit down here. Take it easy.
6: Jim Norwood, what's wrong with you?
8: Wrong with me?
6: You've got an odd look, too. And the light's fading. And the surpluses look like ghosts. And in another minute, that fell would drive me mad. Suppose he has got in.
8: Who?
6: The invisible man.
8: Oh, don't talk rot.
6: As there are sounds that the ear cannot hear, so there are colors that the eye cannot see. I read that somewhere. He hasn't hurt anybody yet. But suppose he turns nasty and does hurt somebody.
8: He can't hurt anybody.
6: How do you know?
8: Janice, listen to me. Take my hand.
6: Oh, but Jim...
8: I want to tell you a few things you won't understand. I don't ask you to understand. I just ask you to remember.
6: Well, what is it?
8: The first is a question. If you were a government official and wanted to find an expert on camouflage, where would you go?
6: An expert on camouflage?
8: Yes. And the second point is this. I studied medicine in Germany.
6: Oh, I know that, but that's
8: one night on a bet, I hid backstage at the Winter Garden Theater in Berlin. I saw the whole show from backstage and I learned a great deal.
6: Jim Norwood, what on earth are you talking
8: about? George Wellman and I have talked the whole thing over. In a way, Janice, there is an invisible man. I can tell you who he is and how he works. But there's no danger, do you understand? There's no danger at all.
6: Jim, what was that?
8: I don't know.
6: You do know. I can see it in your face. You do know.
8: I think somebody's fallen.
6: Fallen?
8: From the top of the belfry.
6: Oh, Father!
8: Stay here, Janice. You can't do any good.
6: Let go of my arm. I'm going up there.
8: No, you're not. I didn't think what the danger might be. Besides, there's somebody coming down the stairs now. Stay just where you are and don't move until...
6: Oh, Father. Father, are you all right?
8: Steady, sir. Take it easy now.
5: I'm perfectly all right, yes. But you'd better go into the churchyard and see to Emmett. He
6: fell?
5: No, Janice, he did not fall. He was thrown.
6: Oh.
8: Thrown? By whom?
5: There's no time to argue now. You're a doctor. Go out and see to him.
8: Well, is he in...
5: I don't know. Go.
8: Yes, sir.
5: For I will work a deed in your days which ye will not believe, though it be told you. Janice, this is incredible.
6: Why?
5: You heard the bell ring. I saw it ring.
6: Without anybody there?
5: I was as close to that bell as I am to you now. No hand held the rope. There were no strings or wires or any tricks to make it move. It had clanged back and forth alone in the tower. And I thought I heard someone laugh.
6: Laugh?
5: Oh, don't take that too seriously. We were both overwrought and the noise of the bell was deafening.
6: What about Mr. Emmett?
5: Emmett yelled some words I couldn't hear and lunged for the bell. Then something caught him. Something caught him and gave him a sledgehammer blow in the back. That belfry is nothing but open arches. You heard him scream. I saw his face just before he went over.
6: Lock the door to the tower, Father. Lock it.
5: I can't lock it. Emmett has the key. But why should I lock it?
6: Because he's still in there.
5: He?
6: He hadn't done any harm before, but he's done harm now. There's no telling what might happen if he gets loose.
5: You mean?
6: I mean Professor Ann Smith's protege, whoever he is. The man without a body.
0: Under the red sunset, some quarter of a mile away, a grass-carpeted lane winds between rows of apple trees. The lane is dusky. Though lights shine into it from the windows of a large stone house, Dr. Norwood's house beyond the apple trees. Up and down, Up and down, a shadowy figure is pacing. An elderly figure, a dejected figure, tall and frail as a shadow among shadows, muttering to itself, shaking its head, now and then raising one fist in bewilderment or anguish. Sometimes the light gleams on large spectacles and a kindly mouth. Up and down, endlessly up and down, strides Professor Ansmith.
2: I'm not guilty. I'm not guilty. How can I convince them that I'm not guilty? Who's there? I saw you dodge behind that tree. Stand out, sir.
3: Did you call me, Professor Ansmith?
2: Yes, I did call you. Who are you?
3: You probably won't recognize me, Professor Ansmith.
2: Nevertheless, my friend, may I ask what your name is?
3: My name is Wellman, Professor. George Wellman.
2: Wellman, Wellman. I've heard that name.
3: Maybe you have. I'm a builder by trade, and a great friend of Dr. Norwood's.
2: Wait one moment. Aren't you the young man whose firm is putting up these air raid shelters along the seawall? And making such an unholy din with your riveting machines?
3: That's me.
2: And come to think of it, aren't you the one who first started this alarm about an invisible man?
3: Yes, because I met him.
2: You did not meet him, sir. This whole thesis is scientific nonsense, and I won't have it.
3: You won't have what?
2: I'm an old man, Mr. Wellman. I never did anybody the least harm. As God is my judge, I know nothing whatever about this... What's that?
3: It looks like the vicar's car, Professor. You'd better stand back. This is a pretty narrow lane.
9: Ansmith! Professor Ansmith!
2: Yes, Mr. Morley, I hear you.
9: We thought you'd better drive over here straight away. I think you've met my daughter. And, of course, you know Dr. Norwood.
6: Yes,
9: but there's no time for any social formalities. Get into your house, Professor Ansmith. Get in quickly and close the shutters.
2: But why should I do that?
8: Because there's a mob coming, sir, and we can't stop them.
6: Hurry, do hurry.
2: A mob coming here? Why?
9: Haven't you heard the news?
2: I've heard nothing, my friend. The only person I've seen has been that young man there who chews a toothpick and hides behind the trees.
6: George Wellman? What on earth are you doing here?
3: Watching, Janice. Watching and waiting, just as usual.
9: Listen to me, Professor Ansmith. Henry Emmett, the head verger at St. Luke's, was thrown from the belfry window not 20 minutes ago.
2: Not by me, sir, I assure you. I had nothing to do with it.
9: No, not by you, but apparently by the invisible man.
2: Oh, Father in heaven, will this never stop?
3: Not till we catch the fellow.
8: No.
9: Be quiet, Mr. Wellman, please.
3: I'm sorry, Padre, I take it back.
9: I myself can testify that no visible person laid hands on Emmett. He was struck as though with a gigantic fist. What's the matter, Professor Ansmith? Is anything wrong?
2: No. I was just thinking. Is Emmett dead?
9: Fortunately, no.
2: I'm glad of that, my friend, for a certain person's sake.
9: He's not even seriously hurt. The bell tower isn't high, and a tree broke the force of his fall. But he's badly shaken up, and that crowd at the coach and horses means trouble. If you haven't anything to say to us, if you haven't a word of explanation to utter...
8: Listen, Padre, don't you hear anything?
9: Yes, I thought I heard voices.
8: Can't be that crowd from the village. We're too far ahead of them.
3: It's a crowd, all right. And they've been here for hours.
8: But where? I don't see anybody.
6: Jim, look, behind the trees.
3: Look behind the trees. Look beyond the hedgerows. Look for any place where a watcher can hide.
2: And may I ask what they're doing here?
3: They're watching you, Professor Ansmith.
2: More of your spies, you mean?
3: You can call them anything you please. They're getting impatient and they want a showdown. If I as much as hold my hand up like this...
6: What's that?
3: Don't throw stones at the windows, you fools! You're only breaking the doctor's windows!
2: Gentlemen, I can't have any more of this. Be quiet, all of you, and listen to me.
8: Well, sir, we're listening.
2: I'm a peaceful man. I like to live in peace with my neighbors. I have nothing to do with this so-called reign of terror... But you don't believe that, do you?
3: No.
2: Then I must expose a fraud. Now, don't blame me if I expose the trickster, too. I have made preparations to show you the invisible man. The man without a body.
3: Try
10: Quiet, everybody!
11: Mr. Morley, I believe you and your daughter walked through this lane last night while I was away at the Bury St. Edmunds.
5: I don't know about your being away, sir. My daughter and I were certainly here, yes.
11: Good, good. Miss Janice Morley.
6: Yes, Professor Ansmith.
11: Will you look toward your right, please, at the house? What do you see?
6: It's the same room.
11: What room?
6: The room with the little round table and the gramophone.
11: It's a three-legged table, you notice.
6: Yes, of course.
11: But there's nobody in the room.
6: No, nobody at all.
11: Are conditions exactly as they were last night?
6: Yes, except there aren't any gloves on the table.
11: No, but the invisible man is there.
6: Oh.
11: A living presence, ready to act and breathe and even kill.
12: Even kill?
11: With your permission, I shall now address him. Hello in there. Hello in there. Hello in there.
6: If anybody answers him, Father, I'm going to scream.
5: Quiet, Janice, quiet.
6: Father, look. The gloves are appearing on the table.
11: I call out to him and I speak as follows. Hold the phonograph with your left glove. That's it. Turn the handle with your right. One turn. Two, three, four. That's enough. Touch the spring with your left hand. Push the record. Lower the needle with your right and... Ladies and gentlemen, the invisible man.
13: Hold, hold, hold, you fools!
11: On the contrary, let them throw all they like. Aim at the table, my friend. Aim at the table.
9: Why at the table?
11: Because then they'll see the trick.
9: I don't follow you. What trick?
11: The trick of the looking glasses. There. You see now, my friend?
9: I think I do.
11: The legs of the table form a triangle with its point towards you. Panels of looking glass are fitted in the two sides facing you.
14: What do you know about that?
11: You think you can see under the table, but what you actually see are the side walls of the room reflected in those two mirrors.
9: Oh, wait a minute. You mean...
11: I mean that my old servant, hidden behind the mirrors, has just been working the gloves to a panel in the tabletop. It's a very old trick, first shown by Colonel Stodare at the London Polytechnic.
9: And that's what happened last night?
11: Yes.
9: And you had nothing to do with it?
11: Nothing whatever, nor had my servant.
6: Then who did do it and why? What is the explanation of all this?
11: Well, I can't tell you why. That's what beats me. But I can tell you everything else.
6: This invisible man who's been scaring us all silly?
11: My dear young lady, there's no invisible man. There never has been.
5: I might believe that, Professor Ansmith, if I hadn't seen a church bell ringing where there was no hand to ring it. And poor old Emmett flung out of the tower as though a giant hand had got hold of him. You're not saying that was done with the looking glasses?
11: No, my friend, not at all. That was really clever.
5: Strings? Wires? Ropes?
11: No, they weren't necessary.
5: But the thing's impossible.
11: Oh, no. The same principle was used by my old friend J.N. Maskelyne to make mechanical figures work. Psycho played whist, and Zoe drew pictures. I myself,
5: Here. Go on, sir. You yourself, what are you going to say?
11: The secret I was about to say remains unknown even today. You were right, in a way, when you tell us that Emmett acted as though a giant had got hold of him. A giant had got hold of him. At least, a gigantic force.
6: Oh, before we all go completely mad, would you mind telling us what this gigantic force was?
11: Not at all. It was compressed air.
6: Compressed air?
11: Well, don't you see it even yet, any of you?
5: No.
11: A compressed air pipe with 1,000 pounds pressure behind it was run up into the tower facing the bell. It could be operated from the ground outside. The pressure was turned on and off in bursts. It made that heavy bell swing like a toy. Emmett, don't you remember? Emmett rushed forwards towards the bell.
6: And the air pressure?
11: The air pressure struck him like a sledgehammer and flung him headlong out of the tower. There's your miracle, gentlemen. That's all there was to it.
5: Sir, I can't doubt what you say. It's too circumstantial and too right. But
11: what, my friend?
5: The compressed air tanks. The mechanical apparatus to work this trick.
11: Well, what about it?
5: Oh, where did it come from? Such things don't grow on bushes.
11: No, but they do grow on riveting machines.
5: Riveting machines?
11: Yes, such as the riveting machine they're using on the air raid shelters along the seawall. Would you care to tell us, Dr. James Norwood, why you and your friend Wellman have been playing all these tricks?
10: Head back, all of you.
5: Jim Norwood, is this true?
11: Why, of course it's true, Mr. Morley. Don't be so gullible.
6: Jim and George Wellman doing all this? I don't believe it.
11: Take a look at their faces, young lady. Did you ever see a guiltier-looking pair?
8: So we look guilty, do we?
11: Frankly, you do.
8: We played the whole game and convinced the village there was an invisible man. Is that it?
11: Yes. You worked the glove trick in your own house. And Wellman worked the air trick with his own equipment. Everything else was nothing but a pack of lies and a lot of atmosphere. Playing conjurers and making a blasted hash of it.
8: Is that all, Professor Ann Smith?
11: Well, remember, you brought this on yourselves. I didn't want to expose you.
10: No, Professor. I bet you didn't.
8: Easy, George. Take it easy.
6: Jim, is this true?
8: Before you start pitching into me, Janice, let me have my word first. Do you remember what I said to you at the church tonight?
6: At the church?
8: Yes, I asked you to remember something, even if you didn't understand it. All right. Can you remember what it was?
6: Oh, Jim, please. You're only trying to evade this. I'm so confused now, I don't remember anything. All I can think of is this horrible business and what's behind it. Father can't believe his ears, and I'm not much better. We've practically idolized you. All we want you to do is answer a straight question. Jim, are these accusations true?
8: Yes, they are true.
5: Doubtless he had a good reason, Janice. Doubtless he had a good reason.
8: Yes, we had a good reason.
10: The very best reason in the world.
6: You had a good reason for scaring people half to death and trying to kill poor old Henry Emmett?
10: We didn't mean any harm against Emmett. That was an accident.
6: But you dare to defend yourself now?
8: Yes, just that.
6: Before we go home, Father, shall we apologize to Professor Ann Smith? I hope he'll try to think better of English hospitality.
8: Good, Janice, good. I hope he will, too.
6: You hope he will.
8: Listen, Janice, before you act on any belief, you have to be absolutely sure in your own mind. George and I had to prove something, and now I'm glad to say we have proved it.
6: Oh, I can't stand this any longer. If you have anything to say, go on and say it straight out. What was it you had to prove?
8: We had to prove to our own satisfaction that this pretended American who calls himself Professor Ann Smith...
6: Pretended American?
5: Who calls himself Professor Ann Smith?
8: We had to prove that this pretended American was no other than Karl Heinrich von Kleist, the celebrated stage magician from the Winter Garden Theater in Berlin.
5: What?
8: Whose real job is to find the camouflage aerodrome near Bury St. Edmunds.
14: No.
8: He explained his own tricks very nicely, George. We'll swear out a warrant in the morning.

0: And so closes The Man Without a Body, starring John Sutton and George Zucco. Tonight's tale of suspense. This is your narrator, The Man in Black, who conveys to you Columbia's invitation to spend this half hour in suspense with us again next Tuesday, when the distinguished actress, Miss Agnes Moorehead, will be heard in one of her many brilliant characterizations. Starring with Miss Moorehead will be Miss Ellen Drew, who as Carol Linden tells the amazing story of Uncle Henry's Rosebush. The producer of these broadcasts is William Spear, with Ted Bliss, the director, Bernard Herrmann and Lucian Mahowick, conductor and composer, and John Dixon Carr, the author, collaborated on tonight's Suspense.
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14: 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Everybody.

0: Lights Out brings you stories of the supernatural and the supernormal, dramatizing the fantasies and the mysteries of the unknown. We tell you this frankly. So if you wish to avoid the excitement and tension of these imaginative plays, we urge you calmly, but sincerely, to turn off your radio now.
1: This is Arch Obler. Tonight, a story that is certainly weird and, I think, not easily forgotten. But before we start, Frank Martin with a word for you.
0: Just a word of advice, folks. If vitamin B and iron deficiency is what's making you so thin and tired and jittery that life looks hopeless, don't just envy peppy, popular, successful people. Try ironized yeast tablets. They supply both vitamin B and iron. They've helped thousands who simply needed more of these vital substances. And how they've helped. These folks say, thanks to ironized yeast, they've quickly gained glorious new strength and pep and vigor, new much-needed pounds, new enjoyment of life. That's right. The name is Ironized Yeast Tablets. Jot it down right now. And now?
2: Lights out. Everybody.
3: You, out there, listen to me. I'm dead. Now don't twist your face in that foolish smirk. I tell you I'm dead. You say the dead don't talk, don't be a fool. They're all around you, but you won't listen to them. If you hear me now, listen. If you a match? Yes, a match. Take it out, strike it. Look at the flame. Beautiful flame, isn't it? Beautiful flame. Throw it away, I say. Horrible flame. It cost me my life. Please listen to me, you out there. I want to tell you just what happened. My name was Arnie Douglas, and I was a very happy man. A very happy man.
4: Arnie?
5: Yes, Sam?
4: You know what I've been thinking about? Sitting here in front of the fire.
5: No, Samuel, my friend. I haven't the slightest idea what you were thinking about, blonde or redhead.
4: No, honey, I'm serious. I was thinking that you ought to be just about the happiest man in the world.
5: And what made you come to that brilliant deduction?
4: Well, if happiness is based on satisfactions, you have the satisfaction of knowing you have a fine career, all the money you can use. Now, Barbara.
5: Barbara.
4: Yeah. You know, in spite of the fact that she's my sister, I think she's the loveliest girl in town.
5: In the world, Sam. In the world.
4: Listen to the fire.

0: I think I know what's coming.
1: I should think you would. I don't mind you risking your own neck, but think of Barbara. You look pretty funny coming to your own wedding dressed in a plaster cast.
0: Yeah, what does Emily Post say about that? White tie with plaster cast or black tie?
1: Now, let's get serious, Arnie. Chasing fire engines is a kid's trick.
0: Well, fires have always fascinated me, Sam, always.
1: So what? Fire fascinates most of us. But that doesn't mean we have to jeopardize our lives chasing them all the time.
0: Yes, I suppose it does look foolish, fire chasing, but look here, Sam. Don't flames get you?
1: What do you mean?
0: Look in the fireplace. Look at those flames curling around the log.
1: Well?
0: Orange and red, like small living things reaching out for life.
1: Ah.
0: Now look, Sam, that new flame that sprung up right there in the center of the log. Higher, higher. It sings with the joy of living. It's alive, Sam. It's alive.
1: Arnie, stop it.
0: What's the matter, Sam? Did I scare you?
1: Oh, but you were talking like a fool.
0: Was I? When the world's full of fools. Other men have said that same thing that I said.
1: What are you raving about now?
0: I said the flame's alive. Others have said that. Whole generations of men. They worship the flame as a living thing, a godlike thing. Can you say that we are any wiser than they?
1: Arnie Douglas, are you out of your mind?
0: I'm talking facts. That flame there. How can you or I or anyone else say that it isn't alive? How do we know it isn't alive?
1: Well, because it's a flame.
0: A flame. Do you know the encyclopedia definition of life? It says life is a living thing moving about. It says it not only moves by itself, but it feeds by itself on other matter.
1: So what?
0: There, that flame. Isn't it moving about by itself? Isn't it feeding on that log?
1: Yes, but a flame...
0: Well, then I've proved my point. That flame there fills every requirement of a living thing. Listen, when a man chokes to death, why does he die?
1: Because his air supply is cut off.
0: Exactly. That's just how you kill a flame, by stopping its air supply. Sam, I tell you, I've sat here for hours watching these flames in that fireplace. The more I think about it, the more I'm positive that a flame is a living, breathing entity.
1: Yeah. And the more I sit here, the more I realize that you're talking out of your head. Now, come on, get your hat, and let's go out and buy a drink.
0: No, wait, Sam. There's something I want to show you, a book I just got. Huh?
1: Well, while you're getting it, do you mind if I throw another piece of wood on this living entity of yours? It's getting chilly in here.
2: No, don't touch that fire. I want it just the way it is.
1: Arnie, there's something wrong with you.
0: No, I'm all right, Sam. Just because a man's curious about the ways of life, must you think there's something wrong with him? Look, Sam, look at this book.
1: Well... What is it?
0: It tells of a race of fire worshippers who lived in medieval times. People who believed that every flame held its own godlike being to be worshipped by us mortals.
1: I still want that drink.
0: In here is a prayer with which these fire worshippers called up the spirit of the flame. It's a beautiful prayer, Sam. Let me read it to you.
1: Wait a minute, Arnie. They did what with that prayer?
0: Conjured up the spirit of the flame so that they could see it and kneel before it and worship it.
1: You mean to say they'd recite some hocus-pocus and have something in the flame pop out at them?
0: Yes. And if I knew just how to read this prayer to that fire in the fireplace, just what inflections to use, I would be able to see the spirit of the flame, Sam. If such a thing exists.
1: Yeah. Well, it's a good thing you add, if such a thing exists. By George, I'd have put in a hurry call for a straitjacket. Come on, Arnie. This is getting a little too morbid for me. Let's get out of here and go places.
0: No, thanks, Sam. I'm not going out tonight.
1: Okay. Go right ahead. Sit here and stew in your metaphysical juice. But don't let anyone who isn't a friend of yours hear all that nonsense about flame spirits and fire worshippers. By golly, you'll find yourself in front of a lunacy commission. Well, here's my hat. What's my hurry? Good night. Arnie...
0: Yeah?
1: All this nonsense you were talking. You were just kidding me along, weren't you? After all, you're going to marry my sister, and I... Well, you know how it is. You didn't mean it, did you, Arnie?
0: No. No, Sam, of course not.
1: Good fella. Joke's a joke, huh? Well, good night, old boy. No, don't bother getting up. I know my way to the door by this time. I'll see you tomorrow.
0: All right, Sam.
1: Good night.
0: Thick-headed fool. Beautiful flame. Book. I wonder where... Oh, yes. And I humbly give unto thee this sacrifice. Sacrifice. Barbara's ring. I had it here. Oh, yes. And I humbly give unto thee this sacrifice.

almost, and I beseech thee to reveal to me the life within life, the life within fire, as I repeat the sacred word, Attar. What? Attar. Attar. Attar. Attar. You. Who are you? Who are you?

0: Yes?
1: Arnie, what's the matter? It's Barbara.
0: Barbara?
1: Arnie, what is it? Aren't you going to let me in? Darling, are you ill?
0: You can't come in, Barbara. You've got to go away, please.
1: You are ill. Stand aside, Arnie.
0: No,
1: Douglas.
0: Please.
1: I'm
0: no,
1: coming
0: no.
1: in and you can't stop
0: no, no, Barbara,
1: me.
0: Go away. Please go away. You can't be here.
1: Arnie, what's the matter with you? What's going on here?
0: Nothing. I'll explain it to you sometime. Just go. Go, dearest, please.
1: Absolutely not. There's something wrong here, and I'm not leaving until you tell me what it is. Arnie, your hands.
0: They're all right. Really, they are.
1: The bandages.
0: Burns. Just a few burns. They're all right.
1: It's so cold in this room, and you're ill. I'll light the fire.
0: No, no. Not fire. As you love me, no fire.
1: Well, Arnie, darling, what's happened to
0: Barbara,
1: you?
0: Barbara, listen to me. If you love me, you'll go away. You'll get out of here, and you'll never come back.
1: What?
0: You've got to listen to me. This that has happened to me is mine. My horror. Can't hurt you. I won't let it.
2: Too late, love. Too late.
0: Oh.
1: Arnie, what are you looking at?
2: She cannot see me. Only you can see me.
1: Arnie, the air is getting so warm in
0: Barbara,
1: here.
0: Barbara, go away quickly.
2: Too late. I touch her and she never looks upon you again.
1: Arnie, that horrible odor of burning. Oh, I'm frightened, Arnie.
0: You thing. What are you going to do?
2: Eyes. I'm jealous of her eyes. I shall have them.
1: Arnie, who are you talking to?
0: Huh?
1: Who are you talking to?
2: I'll bargain with you, love. Do as I ask and I will let her live.
0: Yes, I'll do it. I'll do it. Anything.
2: Get her out of here, or she dies.
0: Barbara, come on.
1: Oh, no,
0: Barbara,
1: Arnie, I
0: please.
1: Won't go. Darling, you're
0: please
1: hurting
0: come.
1: My arm.
0: Oh, no, no, don't struggle. You must come.
1: I must go.
2: Anything.
3: All right, Jim. It's your move.
4: Okay, Mac. I'll move when I'm good and ready.
3: Well, what's the use of sitting there staring at the checkers? You've lost anyway.
4: Oh, yeah? Well, now, what do you say to this, you old foghorn?
3: Oh, so you think you're smart, you. Well, now, watch this.
4: Well, for the love of...
3: So you thought you'd beat me, eh? Well, you'll have to be in the department a longer time to do that to me, Bucko.
4: How long have you been a fireman, Grogan?
3: Gone on 20 years.
4: Well, if this is all there is to it, it's sure a monotonous job. Why, we haven't had a run out of this station in 2 weeks.
3: Now, don't talk like that, Jim. It's bad luck.
4: Oh, what's bad luck about it? Do you think I joined the department to sit on my tail playing checkers and talking ball scores? I want to do things.
3: Shut up.
4: It's a goal.
3: It's a score.
5: All right.
1: John, the house is on fire. John, get up. Fire.
6: Oh,
4: no, stay back in the line.
6: But my wife, my kids are in that hotel. Let me through. Let me.
4: The block. The whole block's aflame.
3: Can't get me water.
2: Anything. He said anything.
7: Ladies and gentlemen, at this point in our story of the flame, I imagine all of us would like to make certain that we are what we are and we're where we are. In other words, back to normalcy for a few moments, and in this time, a few very normal thoughts about a very normal situation.
8: Miss Hickson, will you stop banging that infernal typewriter? It's driving me crazy. Oh, no wonder I can't eat or sleep. I can't stand it any longer.
9: Yes, sir. I know you've been awfully tired and upset lately, but... Mightn't there be another reason for it?
8: What do you mean?
9: Well, my brother got terribly thin and jittery and worn out, and he found out his whole trouble was a deficiency of vitamin B and iron. So he took ionized yeast tablets, and now he sleeps like a top, enjoys his food, his jitters are gone, and he feels just wonderful.
7: Yes, friends, that's the experience of thousands who only needed more vitamin B and iron. 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And when you don't get enough iron from your food, you may be weak and pale and always tired.
8: And you say ionized yeast supplies vitamin B and iron both?
7: Right. And ionized yeast costs but a few pennies a day. So, if you need more vitamin B and iron, don't wait. Go to your druggist this very night and say,
8: "Let me have a bottle of ionized yeast tablets." 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
7: And now back to our lights out tale of The Flame.
5: City swept by mysterious fires. Hundreds killed. Paper, evening paper. Hundreds die in fires. Read all about it.
4: But, Commissioner, we must do something.
10: But, Mr. Mayor, what could I do? I've got every piece of fire apparatus within 100 miles of the city.
4: Well,
10: 50 alarms in the last hour. I tell you, there's more than one maniac setting those fires. It's a dozen. It's 100 of them.
4: Yes. Yes, it's a plot. That's what it is. A plot. A revolutionary plot. I'll call up the governor. We'll get the militia out. It's a plot.

0: Oh, Sam, hurry.
1: Yes.
0: Sam, I'm so worried.
1: Don't get upset, sis. We'll be there soon.
0: But what could have happened to him? Not a word since yesterday.
1: You know, I can't believe it yet. You're saying he threw you out of the house.
0: Oh, well, he didn't exactly throw me out, but he... Oh, Sam, what can be the matter?
1: You should have told me sooner.
0: Oh, I didn't want to. I mean, I didn't know what to think. Oh, Sam, what could possibly be wrong?
1: Don't ask me, Barb. There goes another fire engine.
0: Those terrible fires. It's as if the whole world were coming to an end.
1: It's going to be all right. I heard over the radio. The governor's sending the militia into town. That'll stop those firebugs.
0: Schools and hospitals and hotels.
1: Well, this is it.
0: Yes.
1: Now, Barb, wait for me.
0: All right, but hurry, Sam.
1: After what you told me, I think I'd better stay right with you.
0: Oh, my poor Arnie.
1: Careful, dear. These steps.
0: Oh, Sam, he's not home. There's not a light in the house.
1: Well, let's try anyway. Where's that blasted bell?
0: Oh, it was out of order when I was here. I had to knock.
1: Oh.
0: Wait, Sam.
1: What?
0: The door.
1: By George, it's open. Something is wrong in here.
0: Oh, Sam, I'm frightened.
1: Arnie! Arnie! Are you in there, Arnie?
0: Oh, he is, Sam. I know he is.
1: Why doesn't he answer? Arnie! It's Sam and Barbara. Arnie, are you home?
0: He's sick, Sam. Let's go in quickly.
1: No. You wait out here.
0: No, I'm going with you.
1: All right. It's so dark. I haven't even got a match.
0: Oh, the light switch. I think it was somewhere along this wall.
1: I got it. Wow. Is this room a mess?
0: Oh, Sam, he must be sick. Arnie's always so neat. Quickly, the bedroom.
1: All right. Don't get so excited.
0: But he might be dying.
1: Don't talk nonsense. I'll bet he isn't even here. There. What'd I tell you? He isn't even home.
0: Oh.
1: What's the matter?
0: Walls.
1: Why, they're charred.
0: Sam, there's been a fire in here.
1: Oh, no. Well, that's impossible.
0: Oh, Arnie, where are you? What's happened to you?
1: This is unbelievable. These walls so terribly burned. Come on, Bob.
0: Where?
1: We'll go to the police.
0: Sam.
1: What?
0: The burnt walls. Maybe the same people who are setting fires all over the city did something to Arnie.
1: Hey, maybe you're right. That's it. They started to set fire to this place, and Arnie caught them at it. And he tried to stop them, and...
2: No, I didn't want to. I tell you, I didn't.
0: Arnie!
1: Where did you come from?
2: No, I didn't. I didn't want to. She made me. She did it.
0: Arnie, what's happened?
1: Good heavens, man. Where have you been? Your face, your clothes. Here, sit down.
2: No, there's no time. She's following me, my promise.
1: Arnie, what are you talking about? What's the matter with you?
0: No, Sam, let me. Arnie, lift your face. What is it? Who's following you?
2: Those children this morning screaming, trapped up there. No one to help them.
1: What?
2: That man, his wife, his children. He went back into that burning hell. He went back. He didn't have a chance. He went back. God in heaven, what have I done? What have I done?
1: Barbara, the fires. Arnie's been watching them. Gone to his mind.
0: Oh, my poor darling.
1: I'll get a doctor. He needs it.
2: She did it. She, not I. They can't blame me. You, the dead kid, she killed you.
1: Arnie, in heaven's name, control yourself.
2: I did it. You hear me, Barbara?
0: What, Arnie?
2: I did it. All those fires, those people dying. I did
1: Arnie,
2: it.
1: Arnie, in heaven's name, what are you saying?
2: I did it, Sam. I did it. If not for me, she wouldn't have had life. She wouldn't have had power. It was through me. Through me, the fire's got life. Me.
1: He's lost his mind.
0: Arnie.
2: No, I'm telling you the truth. I did it. Look, these papers, plans, every building I burned, she made me do it every step of the way.
0: Oh, no.
1: Arnie.
2: You believe.
1: Why did you do it? Why did you do it?
2: Both of you, listen to me. There isn't much time. She'll be here. She'll keep...
0: Arnie,
1: what is it?
2: I'll do it. I'll do anything you say. I'll do it. Let them alone.
1: Arnie, come back here.
0: Sam, where's he going? Where's he running to?
1: I don't know. It's as if someone was chasing him.
0: Sam, look. On the floor.
1: What?
0: Right where Arnie was standing.
1: Footprints. Burned right into the wood. Oh, Father in heaven, what is this? I tell you, Mr. Mayor, I'm telling the truth. Every word I've told you is the truth.
3: My dear young man, the story's preposterous. How about it, Commissioner? Could any one man be responsible for all these fires?
4: Absolutely not. A physical impossibility.
5: But I tell you, he's confessed. Arnie's my friend. He wouldn't lie to me. I tell you, the man was driven to it by some horrible thing.
3: What are you talking about?
5: If I told you, you wouldn't believe me. But believe this much. As sure as we're all in this room, Arnie Douglas had something to do with those terrible fires.
3: But you heard what the commissioner said.
5: I don't care what the commissioner said. While you're just sitting here, more fires are being started. More lives are in danger. In the name of humanity, please listen to me and send out a general alarm to have the police pick up Arnie Douglas. I'll give you his description. I'll tell you just what he was wearing. You've got to catch him.
6: Man is suspected of being the pyromaniac responsible for the fire terror. Repeat, general alarm. Be on the lookout for a man by the name of Arnie Douglas, height 5'10", weight 175 pounds, light hair, blue eyes. When last seen, was wearing gray suit, white shirt, no tie, no hat. This man suspected of being the pyromaniac.
5: Please, Barbara, that won't help any.
0: Arnie, what will they do to him? Oh, tell me, Sam.
5: Nobody's blaming Arnie. It was some kind of madness, that's all.
0: Those horrible burning footprints.
5: No, no. Don't talk about them. We never saw them. We just imagined it, that's all.
0: Where have they got Arnie? What are they doing to him?
5: He's in the mayor's office with the fire chief and about a dozen others. They're questioning him. They don't believe that he himself could have set all those fires.
0: I want to see him. I want to talk to him. Oh, it's a horrible dream that never happened.
5: Wait.
7: The mayor wants to see in his office right away.
5: All right. Come on, dear.
0: All right.
3: Well, come right in, folks.
0: Mayor Halstead, where's Arnie? Where is he? What have you done with
3: him? Now, young woman, sit right here. Everything's going to be all right.
5: Mr. Mayor, what's happened? Where's Arnie Douglas?
3: Safe and sound, locked up in the next room.
0: What did he say? Why don't you tell us?
3: Oh, he confessed setting the fires all right. Didn't he, Commissioner? Oh.
7: Yeah, there's the signed confession. But if you ask me, he didn't mean a thing. Oh, a young fellow like that one never could or would set fire to as many places as burned down. I tell you, I don't believe he had a thing to do with it. It's somebody else. Somebody else.
8: You can't hear them talking in the other room, Arnie, my love. But I can. One of them is saying that he doesn't believe you did it, my love. But you did do it, didn't you?
2: Mercy. Have mercy.
8: Yes, my love. I will have mercy. Confessions. You signed confessions. They'll want to lock you away behind iron bars. Oh, but they'll never do that, my love. I'm taking you with me to be part of me. Always.
2: No.
8: Come close to me, beloved. No. Close.
2: No. Stay away from me. Stay away from me! Stay out!
3: What's that?
7: I don't know. It's Arnie!
5: Look, under that door. Smoke.
3: Mother in heaven, there's something burning in there.
7: That young fella, he's locked up in there.
8: Arnie!
3: Let me in! The key, quick. Here's the key.
5: Good.
2: Quickly. There's no one in here.
5: Only a flame. A little red flame.

0: Mr. Obler, no more matches for me.
1: Don't take it all quite so seriously, Frank. Now, just to forestall your asking me, did it really happen, and when did it happen, and why did it happen, I like to say I just don't want to talk about it. You know, Frank, there are some people who look at a sunset and say, I don't believe it.
0: I'm one of them.
1: There are others who see a platypus or a hippopotamus for the first time and say, but it just can't be.
0: Well, I've seen a hippopotamus.
1: What I'm trying to say, Frank, is that when a lights-out story appears a little too fantastic or a little too out of this world, I hope those who question fantasy would take a deep breath, be just a little charitable, refrain from sending me that fiery letter, and remember that perhaps if we so-called mature grown-ups indulged ourselves a little in fairy tales once in a while, we might be able to recapture that clear-eyed view and that sane sense of values of our individual importance or lack of it in this very large universe.
0: And how about next week's story?
1: Well, I'd like very much to tell you about next week's story, Frank. I don't know whether it's what children would call off the beam or on the beam, but I'll tell you about that in just a moment.
0: And I'll take that moment to ask you, friends, why should you go on being miserably thin and jittery and tired out if, like so many thousands these days, you need only more vitamin B and iron? Ironized yeast tablets supply both vital substances. They cost but a few pennies a day, and what's more, they're sold on this no-risk, money-back basis. 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
1: Well, next week, a story about what some people call the root of all evil and others call the source of all joy. 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

0: later than you think.
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0: fantasy.
1: I would like to buy a satchel, if you please. There, that one in the corner will do. The scarlet one. You see, scarlet is my favorite color because it reminds me so very much of blood.

0: Oh, Rose, come in. Well?
1: You know what I came about, Sam?
0: Sit down.
1: Do you have a smoke?
0: Yes, of course.
1: Do you think Mr. Craig knows what we're doing?
0: I believe he suspects.
1: What are your plans?
0: Tonight, Peter Craig will sign over the last of the estate to me.
1: And when do I get the money you promised me?
0: Within a week.
1: Why that wait that long?
0: Because it's the best that way. You should wait longer. It would not do for the private nurse, Rose Esther, to become suddenly rich overnight.
1: You remember the price, don't you?
0: $100,000.
1: I should have more. You're netting a cool million.
0: The deal was all right with you when I made it.
1: Yes. Yes, it's all right. What time tonight?
0: About 11. When he's good and sleepy. So he'll take the powder without suspecting.
1: You said he already suspects.
0: Not everything. He doesn't know we give him dope to make his mind go blank. We can be pretty sure of that.
1: Or that he signs those legal papers while under the influence of the drug?
0: He couldn't possibly know that. He's been taking medicine for so many years, when you hold a glass of it in front of him, he takes it automatically.
1: He has one more paper to sign?
0: One more.
1: I'll give him the powder the minute you come into the house tonight.
0: After that, disappear.
1: Yes, I will. But remember, Sam, I expect my share of the money within a week. I think I've been quite patient with you since we went into this thing. It wouldn't be wise for me to become suddenly impatient.
2: All right, Mr. Willing. Sit down, sit down.
0: Thank you, Mr. Craig.
2: Nurse, hand me my glasses on that table over there. I can't see a thing without my glasses.
1: Your medicine, Mr. Craig.
2: Medicine. Oh, all right. Thank you, nurse. Now, get my glasses.
1: Here they are. Do you wish warm milk before going to bed tonight?
2: Warm milk? No, not on your life. And don't you go locking my laboratory tonight. I'm going to tinker around in there a bit as soon as Mr. Willard leaves.
1: Yes, sir. Just ring if you need anything, Mr. Craig.
0: You look well, sir.
2: I never felt better in my life. Now, what's on your mind at this hour of the night?
0: Well, Mr. Craig, I've been handling your legal affairs for quite some time now.
2: Yes, you have. 7 years, I believe.
0: Yes, so. This afternoon, I stumbled upon something that absolutely astounded me.
2: And what was that?
0: I happened upon the deed to your estate. I noticed it had never been turned over to you in a legal manner. Well, it's a small technicality, but I thought I should advise you about it.
2: Have you done anything about it?
0: Why, yes. Yes, I have. That's why I came out tonight. I have the papers with me. Put everything in perfect order. I say, Mr. Craig, is something wrong?
2: No, I'm just sleepy. I better sign the paper now.
0: Yes, sir. I think you'd better. Here, Mr. Craig. On this line right here.
2: Yes, here?
0: That's right. That's all, Mr. Craig. Thank you very much. This is just exactly what we needed. Just exactly.
2: Nest! Oh, no. They know better than to leave me here in darkness. Nurse. Nurse, come here at once. She's not here. She's gone. She's gone. And left me when it's so dark, so still. Left me here to die. No, I can't stand darkness. No, I can't be left alone. My heart.

0: And to my manservant, Alex Monroe, I bequeath the sum of $5,000. This is my will. All that remains, aside from the foregoing, is for Mr. Samuel Willard, my attorney, to carry out the duties I already have outlined to him. Herewith, attest my hand. Peter Craig. And that is Mr. Craig's will. I wish to assure you that the last portion, the portion concerning the duties involving myself, have been carried out. They have to do with the funeral itself and the preparations for the funeral. I wish to thank each of you for coming here tonight to hear the reading of Mr. Craig's will. You will each receive your individual shares of the estate in the next 2 weeks. Now, good evening. Well, Rose?
1: They took it quite well.
0: Why shouldn't they? After all, they were only his servants. He had no relatives. It didn't strike any of them as strange that Craig should have left the bulk of the estate to me.
1: You played your cards very well, didn't you?
0: I think so. The smartest thing was giving the servants a share.
1: Yes. Now, I suppose I'll receive my share.
0: Of course. Within a week.
1: Good. Would you mind answering a question for me?
0: Why, no. What is it?
1: Those instructions about the funeral. I saw nothing unusual about them.
0: There wasn't anything unusual.
1: But just what were the secret instructions Mr. Craig left for you in a sealed envelope marked to be read immediately following my passing?
0: Oh, that. He just stated he wished to be buried in the family vault. But there was something strange at that.
1: Yes.
0: He directed me to his laboratory, a certain compartment where I found a box wrapped in brown paper and tied with a heavy cord. He instructed that this box was to be buried with him.
1: And was it?
0: Yes, I had it placed in a coffin.
1: Do you know what was in the box?
0: Yes. I don't mind saying I was curious, so I opened the package.
1: Well?
0: It wasn't anything worthwhile at all. Just a couple of pounds of modeling clay.
1: Modeling clay?
0: Yes. What in the world do you think his idea was in wanting to be buried with such an insignificant thing as modeling clay?

0: This way, please, Professor White.
1: Thanks, Mr. Willard. Peter Craig, as I've told you, was an old friend of mine. I certainly was surprised to arrive here and learn he'd passed on.
0: Yes, we buried him last Thursday. Mr. Craig had no relatives. I didn't know the names of any of his friends, and that's why you weren't notified.
1: I once worked with Mr. Craig at Oxford. He could have been a professor there, had he wished.
0: Professor? Here, down these steps.
1: Yes, he was quite an electrical engineer. Worked miracles, almost, with wires and tubes and batteries, condensers, all that sort of thing.
0: Well, I knew he liked to fuss around in his laboratory. I've only been inside the place once. Didn't know he was a master at any particular science.
1: Oh, yes, indeed. He was one in a million. Always experimenting. Always trying some new idea.
0: Here we are. This is Mr. Craig's laboratory.
1: I see. This wax on the door.
0: Oh, that. The police sealed the place up when they were investigating the death of Peter Craig.
1: Investigating?
0: Yes. Mr. Craig died unattended. Heart attack. He fell and struck his head. At first, the police feared foul play.
1: Oh, I see. Oh, I suppose it'll be quite all right to break the seal now.
0: Oh, certainly. We've forgotten all about it. There we are. Now, I'll go first, Professor White. Light switch is very inconveniently placed. Okay, sir. This is what you wanted to see.
1: Yes, sir. Just as I thought. Table after table and shelf after shelf of electrical equipment.
0: It seems pretty much of a mess to me.
1: Poor old Peter Craig. He never was very tidy.
0: I came in here the day the police were around, just before they sealed the room up. I'd never been here before. All these wires and electrical panels and tubes and things give me the creeps.
1: Well, Craig certainly could put weird contraptions together.
0: He spent many hours here. I believe his experiments were the only things that gave him a desire to keep on living.
1: Say, here's a strange-looking workbench over here.
0: What do you mean, Professor?
1: Well, look for yourself here. See, the tabletop is littered with short lengths of almost invisible copper wires and with little bits of fresh putty.
0: Putty?
1: No, it's not putty. It's modeling clay.
0: You... Yes. You're right.
1: Yes, and here's a cardboard box of the stuff.
0: That box, the brown paper, this heavy cord.
1: Yeah, why, it appears that there was a great deal more of the clay in this box. You can see that a good portion of it has been torn away from the original mass.
0: It's the same box, the very same one I put into the casket.
1: What?
0: What could Peter Craig have been doing with modeling clay and thin copper wires?
1: Mr. Willard.
0: Yes?
1: Is that the only entrance to this laboratory, the one the police sealed?
0: Well, yes, it is. No windows, no other door.
1: And yet that seal was unbroken.
0: We both saw it was.
1: Yeah, but look here on this workbench here. These bits of clay, still moist, not dry and hardened like they'd be if they'd lain here long.
0: And this hand towel here, look at it. Damp, as though someone had just recently dried his hands on it.
1: Mr. Willard... What's this, do you know?
0: A locket on a golden chain. Where did you find it?
1: Oh, here on the floor, near the wall over there.
0: His picture is a child inside.
1: You know what's in the locket without opening it?
0: Yes. It was Peter Craig's request that he be buried with this locket in his hands.

0: Hello. Yes. Yes, this is Rose Esther. Who wishes to see me, clerk? Well, if he won't give his name, I certainly am not interested. He said to tell me he's the man with the scarlet satchel. The scarlet satchel. Oh. No, I don't wish to see him. Send him away, please. Tell him to go away. Tell him to go away. Peter Craig.
1: Good evening, my dear.
0: You, the man with...
1: With the scarlet satchel.
0: I remember when you bought it. You took me with you. And when I suggested a black or brown colored bag, you said...
1: I said that scarlet is my favorite color because it reminds me so very much of blood.
0: Yes. Oh, no. No. Well, this isn't true. It can't be true. Peter Craig is dead.
1: Yes, my dear. So he is.
0: But you were Peter Craig.
1: I was Peter Craig. Once upon a time. Now, I am merely an old man with a scarlet satchel.
0: What is in that satchel?
1: I am just returning a gift, my dear.
0: A gift?
1: Oh, it was a most excellent jest, I know. But hardly becoming of so charming a person as yourself.
0: What do you mean?
1: Do you remember the modeling clay? I see you do remember.
0: It was merely a joke. We sent it to you only in fun.
1: We?
0: Mr. Willard and I.
1: Oh, yes. Mr. Willard. Well, I never did tell you how much I appreciated receiving a child's plaything from two such thoughtful people. But now I've come to return the gift.
0: Go away. You're some imposter, pretending to be Peter Craig. The real Peter Craig is dead and buried.
1: I am going, my dear. But I leave the gift with you. You'll find it there in the satchel. You'll find its contents most interesting, I'm sure. And now, good night, my dear, and goodbye.
0: He's gone. It isn't true. Peter Craig is dead. I saw him buried. Oh, this is just a horrible dream. Yes, I'll wake up any minute now and... That satchel. Scarlet. More scarlet now than it ever was. There on the floor where he left it. It's opening. Yes. Opening. And yet, there are no hands to do it. Something inside. Something is opening that satchel from the inside. What in the name of heaven is that thing? Oh, no. Stop. Stop, I tell you. Keep away.

0: Miss Esther was a friend of yours, Mr. Willard?
1: Yes, she was.
0: And that newspaper certainly gives a startling account of her death.
1: Yes. Rose Esther was heard by neighboring tenants screaming hysterically. When investigators broke their way through her locked door, they found the nurse sprawled upon the floor of her living room. Both the girl's hands were clasped tightly to her face. Her eyes were staring blankly, wide with terror. Her last gasping words were, "Scarlet Satchel." The terror-stricken girl undoubtedly died from fright. Scarlet Satchel.
0: Yeah, sounds like a murder plot from Sherlock Holmes.
2: Scarlet Satchel! Just a minute, Professor.
0: Mr. Willard, man, don't jump like that. Why, you startled the life out of me.
2: It's gone.
0: Gone? What's gone?
2: He kept it here in this closet. I remember when he bought it.
0: Who bought what, Mr. Willard? What in heaven's name are you so excited about?
2: The Scarlet Satchel. He always kept it here. Now it's gone.
0: I still don't understand what connects...
2: The cemetery. That's it. We've got to go out to the cemetery. Come on, Professor White. We've got to go out there and see what's happened to the grave of Peter Craig.

0: His body's gone.
1: Peter Craig's vault has been opened.
0: Opened? As though someone inside had pushed up the coffin lid to escape.
2: That lid was heavy.
0: Peter! Peter Craig!
2: It was so difficult for an old man to push up so much weight.
3: Peter, what on earth is the explanation of this? They told me you were dead and buried, man.
2: Then for once, my good friend, they told the truth.
0: Yes. Yes, he is dead. I saw him just after they found him. He'd been dead for hours. His heart had stopped. Rigor mortis had set in.
2: Yes. I was a perfect corpse.
3: Peter!
0: He was taken to the funeral parlor, embalmed. He lay in his coffin a day and a night before we buried him.
1: Mr. Willard, there's some explanation.
0: I saw them close the coffin on him. Saw them bring it out here. Watched them put it into the vault and seal the door.
2: And Rose Esther witnessed the same thing. That's why I startled her so.
0: You killed her. You killed Rose Esther.
2: No, not I. She was killed by the thing in the scarlet satchel.
0: The scarlet satchel? Professor White, look, he's carrying it now.
2: There is one plan in the entire scheme of things mortal man does not know. That those who are murdered never rest easily within their graves until they have wrought a full and perfect vengeance.
1: Murdered?
2: They left me alone. Alone in the darkness and stillness of a night to die. They knew that my heart couldn't stand the shock. It was as much murder as if they'd stuck my heart with a dagger thrust.
0: No, no, no, I had nothing to do with that.
2: You and your friend Miss Esther once thought it very hilarious when you sent me a child's plaything to the mails. At the time, I was not amused, Mr. Willard. Now I am.
0: The clay modeling set.
2: Exactly.
3: Peter. Peter, man, what are you doing?
0: The scarlet satchel. He's opening it.
2: I'm taking out my little pygmy friend.
3: Peter, that thing looks alive.
0: No. No. Oh, it can't be. It's nothing but a little figure modeled in clay. Just a little clay doll. It can't be human.
2: Then watch it come to life.
3: Peter. Good heavens.
0: It's moving. Walking like a man.
2: You see? I have put the modeling clay to good use. I have created with it your damnation.
0: No, no. Keep it away from me. Don't let it come any closer. Keep it away, I say. Don't let it touch me. Stop it. Keep that devilish thing away.

0: you have heard The Man with the Scarlet Satchel, the 16th original tale of dark fantasy by Scott Bishop. Ben Morris played Sam Willard, Fred Wayne was Peter Craig, Georgiana Cook took the part of Rose Esther, and Muir Height was heard as Professor White. Next Friday night at this time, listen to another startling and weird dark fantasy adventure. Superstition Be Hanged, written by Scott Bishop. Tom Paxton speaking. Dark Fantasy originates each Friday night in the studios of WKY, Oklahoma City. This is the National Broadcasting Company.
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Once again, the keeper of the book has opened the ponderous door to the secret vault, wherein is kept the great sealed book, in which is recorded all the secrets and mysteries of mankind through the ages. Here are tales of every kind, tales of murder, of madness, of dark deeds, strange and terrible beyond all belief. Keeper of the book, I would know what tale we tell this time. Open the great book and let us read. Slowly, the great book opens. One by one, the keeper of the book turns the pages and stops. Ah, the strange story of a murderer who found that justice has an uncanny way of working itself out, as in the tale titled, Murder Must Be Paid For.

0: Here is the tale, Murder Must Be Paid For, as it is written in the pages of the sealed book. Our story begins in the office of Judge Wallace, Lucy Holden's legal advisor. Judge Wallace, an anxious expression on his face, is pleading with the beautiful young woman.
1: Lucy, listen to me. You mustn't do this. Believe me, you're making a terrible mistake.
2: I don't think so, Judge Wallace. I love Tom, and I'm going to marry him.
1: Lucy, but Tom Barrow murdered your father.
2: I know a lot of people think he murdered Dad, but I don't believe it.
1: I wish I didn't. Listen, Lucy, Tom and your father were on a hunting trip. Your father died with a rifle bullet through his heart from his own rifle. Tom said your father dropped the gun accidentally and it went off.
2: Yes, I know all that.
1: Do you know that Tom robbed your own father on a business deal and would have gone to jail if your father had lived another week?
2: I know people say so, but have you any proof?
1: No. Your father died. There's no case.
2: Well, Judge, you've done your duty and warned me. So the responsibility is mine.
1: All right, Lucy. You know, you've grown very pretty since you went away to school. 4 years. I'm sorry we haven't seen anything of you in all that time.
2: I'm sorry, too, but Dad wanted me to stay east. You know, Judge Wallace, I met my sister when I was in New York last winter.
1: Your sister?
2: Mm-hmm.
1: What sister, Lucy?
2: Doreen. Don't you know about her?
1: Doreen? No. I never knew you had a sister.
2: I didn't either until Dad wrote me and told me about it. But you knew Dad's first wife ran away with an actor a year after she and Dad were married.
1: Yes, I knew that, but that's all.
2: Well, Doreen was his first child. Her mother took her along when she ran away. I wondered if Dad had mentioned Doreen in his will.
1: No, he didn't.
2: Well, I'm going to send her some money anyway. Will that be all right?
1: Yes, of course. It's your money now. The whole $1 million.
2: Thank you, Judge Wallace. Well, I have to go now. Tom's waiting for me. We're going to be married right away.
0: And Lucy married Tom Barrow, big and blonde and arrogantly self-assured. Tongues wagged over the marriage, but ignoring the gossip, the happy couple settled down at Barrow House, on the edge of high cliffs, looking out over the Pacific. There, Lucy wrote many letters, especially to her half-sister, Doreen.
2: Dear Doreen, I hope that at last you're going to have a chance to visit Tom and me here at Barrow House. I know you'd like Tom, and he'd like you.
3: Hello, darling.
2: Oh.
3: More letters to Doreen?
2: Oh, yes, Tom. I'm trying to persuade her to come visit us, and since her show's going to be in San Francisco all this week.
3: Good.

0: open arms.
1: Well, people in New York used to take us for twins, but she's really much more sophisticated than I am. She's an actress.
0: Sounds more and more interesting. But how about coming for a speedboat ride, hon? Water's just right.
1: Oh, I can't. This is the day I volunteered to help the sisters at the Mission Hospital.
0: Oh, for Pete's sake. That's a 30-mile drive, 20 to town and 10 more beyond. You won't get back till after dark.
1: I'm sorry, Tom, but I promise.
2: And so, a short time later, Lucy drove off to her volunteer nursing work. So she was not present to see the dusty taxi that drove up to the house several hours later, leaving a visitor.
3: I wonder if anyone's home. Ahoy the house! Is anyone in?
0: Nobody but me. Who are you? Oh, why, Lucy.
3: Wrong guess, mister. Try again.
0: Holy smoke, I thought... No, your hair's done differently, and you're taller. Say, well, you can't be Doreen.
3: Why not? Is there a law against it?
0: The mystery sister here at last. And on the day Lucy's away.
3: You mean I've missed her?
0: Oh, she'll be back tonight, and you're staying, aren't you?
3: Mm-mm, can't. I have to get back to town to catch the 7 o'clock train for Frisco.
0: No, that's too bad, but... Well, there's no reason you and I shouldn't get acquainted before then, is there?
3: None I can think of, offhand.
0: Well, then come on in. I'll show you around, and then I'll mix us a couple of drinks. Okay?
3: Okay.

0: tastes good.
1: Well, how do you like our little place, now that you've seen it?
2: I go for it. Imagine sitting out here on the cliffs every evening and watching the sun set into the Pacific.
1: Pay us a visit and you can do it.
2: Well, maybe I will. How high are these cliffs anyway, Tom?
1: 80 feet, straight down to the Pacific. Deep water at the foot of them.
2: Oh, I'd hate to fall off. But as for the visit idea, on second thought, I don't think I will.
1: Why not? We'd love to have you. I know I would.
2: Oh, that's just the trouble. I might find myself poaching on little Lucy's territory.
1: You mean that?
2: Mm-hmm, yes. Now I can understand how little Lucy came to fall for the guy who killed her father.
1: So you've heard that gossip, eh?
2: Yes, but not from Lucy. You did kill him, didn't you?
1: Of course not. It was an accident. A very regrettable accident.
2: Oh, of course. Now, how about driving me back to town? I'll just have time to catch my train.
1: All right, but you're going to come again. I know it.
2: Well, maybe.
1: Well, you know, I think you and I could understand each other. It's too bad I didn't meet you first instead of Lucy.
3: That evening, when Lucy returned, she was upset to learn that she had missed Doreen. But Tom said that Doreen had promised to come again in a few weeks. And then, because Lucy was tired, they retired early. But during the night, Tom awoke to find Lucy shaking him.
4: Tom! Tom!
1: Huh? What's the matter? What is it?
4: Tom, you were talking in your sleep.
1: Talking in my sleep?
4: Yes. I thought you might be having a nightmare.
1: No. No, I'm all right.
4: Oh, I'm sorry, Tom, but when I heard you talking in your sleep, I thought
1: What was I saying?
4: Well, nothing that I could understand. Why?
1: No reason. Just curious, that's all. I've never talked in my sleep before that I know of.
4: Oh, yes, you have, darling. Several times the last few weeks.
1: Well, Lucy, are you telling me the truth?
4: Why, of course. Why should I lie about such a silly little thing?
1: No. Of course you wouldn't. Lucy.
4: Yes, Tom?
1: Suppose I sleep in the corner room after this.
4: In the corner room? Now, Tom, you aren't serious.
1: I'm perfectly serious. The realization that I might be disturbing you would make me more and more nervous until I wouldn't be able to sleep at all.
4: Well, if that's really the case.
1: It is, and anyway, we'll try it for a while, shall we?
3: After Tom moved to the corner room,

0: There was an atmosphere of strain between him and Lucy. Lucy, however, pretended not to notice it and went about as though everything was just as it had been. She wrote many long letters to her sister Doreen, but Tom noticed that whenever he came close to her, she covered the letters so that he could not see what she was writing. His suspicions aroused, he waited until she left one of them in the mailbox for the rural delivery carrier to pick up. As soon as she was out of sight, he swiftly ripped it open and read it.
1: Now, Lucy, we'll see what you're so carefully hiding from me.
2: Dear Doreen, I have dreadful news for you. Now I know that Tom did kill my father. Night after night, I've been listening outside his door, becoming more and more certain. Last night, he cried out distinctly, "I killed him, I killed him, but they'll never prove it, never." Doreen, what shall I do? If he killed Father, he may kill me. I go in fear of my life. I've taken one of his hunting knives, and I carry it around with me to protect myself in case he attacks me. So, that's how it is. That's what you've been up to, eh? Well, Lucy, I think that you and I must have a little talk.
0: But when Tom returned to the house, Lucy was not there. At last he located her, standing at her favorite spot on the cliffs near the house, a spot that overhung the sea which beat unceasingly against the rocks beneath, his footsteps muffled by the sound of the surf. Tom came quietly up behind her.
3: Lucy!
4: Oh, Tom, you frightened me.
3: Lucy, I want to talk to you.
4: Oh, what about?
3: I just read the letter you wrote your sister.
4: You opened it?
3: Yes. You little fool, you know perfectly well such evidence means nothing in a court, nothing. Oh. Now, why not be sensible? Come on, Lucy, let's forget the whole thing. It's over and done with.
4: No, stay away from me. Don't come near me.
3: Lucy, put that knife down.
4: No.
3: I'm not.

0: You opened it?
1: Yes. You little fool, you know perfectly well such evidence means nothing in a court, nothing. Now, why not be sensible? Come on, Lucy, let's forget the whole thing. It's over and done with.
0: No, no, stay away from me. Don't come near me.
1: Lucy, put that knife down.
0: No.
1: I'm not going to hurt you. I'm just trying to talk sense to you.
0: No, don't come any closer.
1: Lucy, be careful. You'll go over the cliff if you... Lucy, look out!
2: For the girls. If these dames are as gorgeous as you tell us they are, you'll get every penny of your dough.
3: Suppose they ain't quite gorgeous.
2: Then you and your friend here are going to suddenly find yourselves unable to carry on as living humans. You fetch my meaning?
4: I fetch.

0: Meanwhile, this caused a small dilemma in me and my partner, Beagle. The problem was easy to state. We had sold these guys on the idea that they were engaged to be wedded to an assortment of lovely, desirable, attractive young girls from Earth. The contingent from Earth, on the other hand, was made up mainly of frustrated, lonely women and a goodly portion of female criminal types. The problem was how to convince these boys that they were not getting cheated. That's enough, Charlie. Now, the problem is how to convince everybody that he ain't getting cheated, right?
1: Oh, you're a master of summing up a problem. Now how about solving it?
0: Yes, give me some time.
1: Look, the rocket fleet from Earth arrives here tomorrow morning at 9 o'clock. 20,000 very strong miners will be assembled at the rocket port waiting.
0: True, true.
1: So?
0: Pour me a little more of that muggle juice.
2: No.
0: Muggle juice. We could get them all drunk on muggle juice, mass hypnotize them. Oh, I'm dreaming.
1: So what do we do?
0: I can make a speech, appeal to their better selves, say these poor, unfortunate women need love and affection, something they've never had.
1: Uh-huh.
0: How about makeup? Maybe we could hire a cosmetic man to make them up to look like the pictures.
1: Sure, sure.
0: Or we could say that it's all a big mistake. We got the wrong shipment.
1: Or we could kill ourselves.
0: No need for that, Charlie. That's going to be done for us.
1: Yeah, that's what I figure.
0: Well, it's been a short life and a merry one. Drink up, Charlie. For tomorrow we die.

0: The next morning, the miners came in from all parts of the desert to assemble at the spaceport. It was quite a sight. They'd all shaved and spruced up for the occasion, and some of them looked downright handsome. And every one of them had a package wrapped with ribbon for his prospective bride.
1: Tom! Hey, Tom, over here!
2: Hi.
1: Some excitement, huh?
2: Yeah. I'm sweating like a schoolboy on his first date.
1: Why, see, you got a present, too.
2: Yeah, they were selling some of that cologne water. Hanley's number 4.
1: Well, I got the same thing.
2: Boy, this whole planet is going to smell like Hanley's number 4.
1: Is my tie on straight? It's been 8 years since I tied a tie.
2: Yeah, it's pretty good. Boy, everybody is nervous as a cat.
1: You know, I took a look at myself in the mirror this morning. It was quite an experience. I just stood there looking. And then I said to myself, Bill, you're a slob. You couldn't get a girl on Earth. And if you're lucky, maybe the one who's coming today won't go back on the first ship.
2: I was thinking the same thing. You suppose they'll be as glamorous as those two crooks told us?
1: You know what? I hope not. I just wouldn't feel right bringing a real cultured, glamorous creature to that tar paper shack over near mine number 6.
2: I was thinking the same thing.
1: Hey, there's Mortensen. Boy, he looks like he's going to the radiation chamber.
3: Good morning, gentlemen.
1: Hi. Hi.
3: Well, it shouldn't be long now.
1: We ought to sight the first ship any minute.
2: Fellow down at number 3 mine was trying to get out of it. He was so sure his girl would be disappointed.
1: Well, maybe they won't expect so much. Oh, here he comes! Here he comes!
4: Attention! Attention, all men waiting to receive wives. The Earth-Mars convoy, Operation Big Date, is approaching the landing area. Please stand behind the fire screen until the ships are all landed. And good luck!
0: During all this, Charlie Beagle and I were more or less under guard back in our office. I say more or less because there were 6 miners with loaded guns sitting practically on top of us. In the distance, we could hear the rockets come blasting in for a landing. And then everything got very quiet. And we knew the girls...

0: were coming off the ships.
1: What do you suppose is happening?
0: Well, it's pretty quiet, Charlie. I guess the girls are coming off.
1: Yeah, I don't hear no sounds of rejoicing.
0: Just take it easy.
1: You suppose they'll hang us or shoot us?
0: Now relax.
1: Relax, he says, but... Uh-oh. Oh, here comes a jeep with Uncle Henry in it.
0: Is he alone?
1: Uh-huh.
0: Well, so long, Charlie.
2: Gentlemen?
0: Now, look, Mr. Mortensen, this can all be explained. There was an error and the wrong girls got shot.
2: Don't try to explain it, McDonald.
0: But you can't just kill us without even a trial. I mean, it isn't just.
2: Who said anything about killing you? We're throwing a banquet tonight, and we want you and Mr. Beagle as guests of honor.
0: As what?
2: Guests of honor.
0: You mean the girls were okay?
2: Okay. They're lovely. The nicest thing about them, of course, is that they don't expect much. They seem to accept us with all our faults and all the shabbiness and ugliness of the life on Mars. There isn't a one of them who turned up her nose at the place. They seem thankful just to be here.
0: And the guys, they all feel okay about it?
2: Okay, they're like a bunch of kids. There isn't a one of them who wasn't scared breathless that he'd have some sophisticated glamour girl on his hands. No, sir. These are down-to-earth women who had it tough on Earth, and they figure to find some happiness here if it's humanly possible.
1: Yeah, but how did the boys like the way they shape up?
0: Charlie.
1: There might be some that seemed a little older than the applications. You know how clerical errors can be made.
2: Well, gentlemen, when you've been living on Mars for 15 years without having seen even a single Earth woman, you kind of lose the standards that Hollywood sets for us. As far as I and the other men are concerned, they're gorgeous.
0: Well, that's the story, which proves you can sell a guy a gold brick that's made out of lead, and sometimes you find out the poor sucker likes lead even better than gold. Charlie Beagle and myself made a small fortune on the deal, like I said before. I made a trip back to Mars last month just to satisfy my curiosity, and you know what? I never saw a happier bunch of people in all my life. Hey, by the way, Henry Mortensen and the Lady Wrestler are having a kid. They're going to call it Mike if it's a boy, and Michelle if it's a girl.

You have just heard X-1, presented by the National Broadcasting Company in cooperation with Galaxy Science Fiction Magazine, which this month features The Ignoble Savages by Evelyn E. Smith. The story of the Snadra, which had but one choice in its fight to afford to live below ground, to pretend that theirs was an above-board society. Galaxy Magazine, on your newsstand today. Tonight, X-1 has brought you The Girls from Earth, a story from the pages of Galaxy written by Frank M. Robinson and adapted for radio by George Lefferts. Featured in the cast were Mandel Kramer as Mike, Bob Hastings as Charlie, John Gibson as Henry, Jim Stevens as Tom, Dick Hamilton as Bill, and Phil Sterling as the waiter. This is Fred Collins. X-1 was directed by Daniel Sutter and is an NBC Radio Network production.

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1: X minus one.
0: Tonight, Double Dare. But first, hear this. How's the weather in your part of the country? How'd you like to spend an evening basking under warm tropic breezes in the sound of a gently rolling surf? Well, that's the setting in which you'll find yourself Friday night as Monitor, broadcasting from spectacular Miami Beach, introduces you to the beauty and glamour of Florida and to the celebrities who make this resort area their winter headquarters. On Saturday and Sunday, Monitor will capture the spirit of Christmas season in music and song, as great choirs from all over the country and from foreign lands join in the singing of Yuletide carols. There'll be reports on Christmas preparations in Bethlehem, West Germany, and Antarctica. Alfred Hitchcock, Eartha Kitt, Henry Fonda, and Roberta Sherwood are among the celebrities who will be visiting Monitor this pre-Christmas holiday. So start your weekend right with Monitor on Friday night, and stay with Monitor all weekend long for celebrities, music, features, news, and sports over most of these same NBC radio stations.

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1: Our ship sat down on the planet Domerang right on schedule. Kermage and I stood at the viewport and watched the big Domerangi official cross the field to our landing ramp. He was dressed in a bright yellow tunic, green-gray buskins, and was wearing a glittering jeweled diadem. He was walking in that ponderous way those people always walk. And it seemed like a long time before he actually reached the ramp and climbed into the ship.
2: Welcome aboard.
3: Greetings, gentlemen. I see you have come through the trip in fine shape. My name is Plovash. I'm your liaison while you are with us.
1: My name's Marner. Pleased to meet you.
4: And I'm Kermage. Well, what happens now, Plovash?
3: You have landed at a spaceport just outside our capital. I have come to take you to your quarters. We are providing you the finest accommodations our planet can offer. We want your working conditions to be of the best.
1: Glad to hear it.
3: The actual test will begin as soon as you wish. May I offer you good luck?
4: Oh, we won't need it. It's not a matter of luck at all. It's brains. Brains and sweat.
3: Very well. This is what you are here to prove. It ought to be amusing in any case, whatever the outcome may be.
1: The whole weird deal had begun back on Earth. And it started where most arguments like this start, in a bar. Kermage and I are top engineers back home, and when this visiting Domerangi made a few cracks about our civilization being second-rate in technology, we made a few choice remarks about his own technology. Well, the thing got to the news agencies and created quite a stir. It finally led to a regular interplanetary controversy over who had the best technical brains, Earthman or Domerangi. So, here we were, Kermage and I, sitting in an alien hotel room millions of miles from home, staring glumly at the walls.
4: Well, we're here, Marner. We're here. And we're going to show them up and go home rich and famous. You got that?
1: Oh, I hope we can show them.
4: Well, we've got to. Between the two of us, we can match anything they throw at us. Well, can't we?
1: Sure we can.
4: Hmm. Now, just look at this door mechanism, for instance. A simple cybernetic mechanism.
1: Yeah. Ordinary gadget. Not nearly as efficient as our kind, either.
4: That's just the point. Apparently, these Domerangi aren't half the sharks they think they are. We said we could duplicate anything they showed us, right?
1: Yeah. And they've got two of their engineers on Earth trying the same stunt.
4: Okay, so if our boys stick them and we dope out everything they throw at us here, we've won. The State Department's counting on our versatility, Marner. That's all we need. Versatility, cleverness, and hard work.
1: Yeah, we'll beat those silly-looking pants right off them. Kermage always did remind me of a football coach talking to his players at halftime. But at the moment, I was glad of it. I needed reassurance, and his own confidence was infectious. I cheered up, and by the next morning, we were ready to begin our part of the test. Plovash came to see us again. Well, good morning, Plovash.
3: Good morning, gentlemen. According to agreement, we have equipped our most modern laboratory for you. We will give you two preliminary problems. When you have dealt with them, if you can deal with them, we will give you a third problem.
1: And if we fail on any of them?
3: Why, then we shall have proved our point.
4: Fair enough. But suppose we deal with all three, Plovash. How do we win this thing? Do we just go on with your projects until we miss?
3: Oh, no. According to the agreement between our governments, the test is limited to three problems only. The same is true for our team on your planet. We consider that if you do indeed complete all three projects, you will have demonstrated your ability.
1: I don't like the way you say that. What's up your sleeve?
3: Sleeve? I do not understand the idiom.
4: Never mind. Doesn't make any difference anyway. Just let's get started and prove our point.
3: Yes. I myself am most anxious to observe your attempts.
1: We return.
0: return to X-1 and Double Dare in just a moment.

0: Now back to X-1 and Double Dare. The lab that was to be our workshop until we won or lost this contest was a sumptuous place. The sort of research setup a sane engineer never even bothers to dream about. We stood there admiring it, Cambridge and I, while Plorvash waited for one of us to say something.
1: Well, we're impressed.
0: Man, it won't be hard to pull off miracles in a lab like this. You're making it easy for us, Plorvash.
2: We are honest people. If you fail, it cannot be blamed on poor working conditions.
1: Okay. When do we start?
2: At once. Observe your first test.
0: What, that little plastic bottle?
2: The contents. It is a depilator. A bit rubbed on each cheek, and you do not need shave your beard for a week's time. Here is the bottle. Duplicate the product.
0: But we're engineers, not chemists.
1: Never mind, Marner, never mind. Okay, Parvash, that's the first project. Give us a second at the same time. That way we'll each have one to work on.
2: Two projects at once? Very well, gentlemen, as you wish. The second is a trap for small house pests.
0: Oh, like our mouse trap, huh?
2: Oh, I do not know your mouse trap, but this is a most ingenious device. Our house pests are color sensitive, and this trap flashes colors as a lure. To catch vorks, we use this. For flames, we activate this device. And so on. As you can see, it is most versatile. We have supplied you with an ample number of vermin of different sorts. They are in cages there at the rear of the laboratory. I believe you have everything else you need.
1: You mean this is all?
2: Duplicate these two products, if you can.
1: Okay. And we'll let you know the moment we finish.
2: Yes. Do that.
0: I didn't like the way he looked when he said that. There was a catch to all this somewhere, but I didn't have time to think about where it might be. Cambridge and I went to work on our project at once. It wasn't nearly as hard as it should have been. Within 4 days, we summoned Plorvash back to the lab.
2: Do you mean to say you have finished already?
0: Naturally. Stay where you are, Plorvash. I want to show you something. All right, Cambridge, activate the trap.
3: Check.
0: All right, stand back. I'm going to open the cages.
2: Oh, no, don't. Those vermin, they'll be everywhere.
0: Too late. Here they come.
2: Oh, but you're mad. But they'll be everywhere. Close that door.
0: Stand where you are and watch. You see? See that?
2: But this is impossible. All running to the same place.
1: Our trap. Look at that. They're in. Every last one of them.
2: Remarkable.
0: Yeah. We've improved on your model. We've built a better trap. Your model only deals with one species at a time. Ours handles every variety.
2: It really is rather surprising.
1: I suppose now you want to know about the depilator.
0: That was easy, you know. With the equipment you gave us, chemical analysis is a snap. But I'm afraid we've improved on the original model here, too.
2: You have? In what way?
1: But used at the proper strength, this depilatory of ours can last indefinitely. The effect seems to be permanent.
2: Indeed. This is a fairly impressive performance, gentlemen. You may be interested to know that your counterparts on Earth have also passed their first two tests successfully.
0: Oh, well, good for them. So, it all depends on the third test then, huh?
2: It does indeed. Shall we have that one now?
1: Why waste time? Is that it? That thing on rollers that you've got covered up back there?
2: Yes. Permit me to remove that cover.
0: Ah, a machine of some kind. I recognize the type of piston valve, relays, tubes, rod.
2: Let me plug it in for you. Here is the outlet. Now, I press the starting button. So.
1: What does it do?
2: Suppose you remove the plug from the outlet.
0: All right.
1: There. Hey, it's still going.
2: Gentlemen, this is our power source. We use it for transportation and similar things. Duplicate it. This is your third problem.
1: Well, we'll give it a try.
2: I shall be most interested in the result. Most interested. Good day.
0: Cheers. Well, Cambridge, the machine's still going.
1: Yeah, I see. I wonder, can we build a perpetual motion machine?
0: Well, it was a challenge, all right. A greater challenge than either of us had anticipated in our wildest dreams. Our heads reeled with the enormity of the ideas. But we worked and worked. I don't even know how long it was, but I think it was about 3 weeks. Finally, we summoned Plorvash, and he came into the laboratory to see our model and his side by side, both humming away with no plugs in the wall.
3: There it is.
4: You have actually done it?
0: Yes. It's been running a week now, and it shows no signs of slowing down.
4: It actually works, but how?
1: A complex hyperspace function. We're making a full report, of course. I hope you realize this is quite a stunt in gravology.
0: We didn't think we could do it until we had to, so we did.
2: I didn't think you could do it either. This little box on our model, have you examined it yet?
1: No, that nearly threw us. Apparently it's tightly sealed. We didn't waste time getting it open. We bypassed that. But what is the darn thing anyway?
2: That, gentlemen, is our power source.
0: Your what?
2: A photoelectric amplifier that should keep the model running for, another 2 weeks. Then?
0: Then what?
2: Don't you see? We do not have a perpetual motion machine. We have hoaxed you into inventing one for us.
0: What?
2: We didn't really think you could. It took our best minds to rig up a model convincing enough to fool you.
3: Well, I'll be...
0: That does it. That invalidates the whole agreement. Well, now that we're through, we'll take our machine and go back to Earth.
2: I am afraid that is not possible.
0: What?
2: By a statute in effect here for more than 700 years, any research done in a government lab is automatically the property of the Domerangi government. I am sorry, but I shall have to confiscate your project, gentlemen.
3: We'll see about that.
2: Furthermore, we are forced to confiscate you yourselves. We need you to instruct us on how to build these machines.
0: Plorvash, Earth won't let you pull a trick like that. This is cause for war.
2: I doubt it. Why should a terrible war come about for the custody of two men?
0: I demand to see our consul.
2: Of course. That is your right, I suppose. I will arrange it.
0: Well, there it was. Now that it was too late, I knew what the cause of my uneasy feeling was. The consul from Earth was a white-haired, sturdy gentleman with a ruddy face and a suave manner. He came to see us in our hotel room that same evening.
5: Now, please, rest assured we shall make every effort to extricate you. Do you realize what immense scientific prestige you've given to Earth?
6: Fat lot of good that does us now.
5: Well, authorities on Earth have kept me informed on the progress of the two Domerangi. They got through the first two projects as easily as you two did.
0: We already know that. What of it?
5: Well, now, this is the delicate part of the whole affair. I hate to put it into words, but in fact, the people on the Earth end of this deal had much the same idea as the Domerangi.
6: You mean another double cross? They put them to work on perpetual motion, too?
5: No, not quite. They rigged up a phony anti-gravity machine and told them to duplicate it.
0: Good night. What happened?
5: Nothing yet. I'm told they're working on it very hard. Sooner or later, if they're at all as clever as you two, perhaps they'll hit on it. You'll just have to be patient and sweat it out until they do, and we can make an even exchange.
6: Well, of all the cockeyed situations... You mean we have to wait until they invent anti-gravity?
5: Well, that's the general idea. In the meanwhile, as I say, I will insist that you be shown every courtesy here on Domerang.
0: Well, they may never discover a workable anti-gravity. Then what happens to us?
6: Wait a minute.
0: Yeah?
6: Marner.
0: Yeah?
6: You know anything about tensor applications and gravitational fields?
0: What are you driving at?
6: I'm thinking of the ideal lab setup they gave us. Do you think those two Domerangi on Earth would mind taking credit for someone else's anti-gravity theory if they were approached properly?
0: Hey, that's right. They must be as anxious to get home as we are.
5: Say, what in the world are you talking about?
0: Consul, would you be above a bit of smuggling? Diplomatic immunity and all that?
5: Well, now, I don't know.
6: We build the anti-gravity machine. You smuggle it to Earth and slip it to the Domerangi. Then use it as a talking point for a trade. Well, what do you say?
5: Well, I admit, it does seem the only way out. Very well, gentlemen, I'll do my very best. But there seems to be just one hitch.
6: What's that?
5: You still have to invent that anti-gravity machine.
0: Oh, we'll invent it, all right, because you see, we have to. Come on, Cambridge. Let's get to work.

0: Fred Collins again. I'll have another word about X minus one in just a moment. Is your head buzzing with the feverish, stuffed-up feeling of a cold? Here's how to get relief.
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0: 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Galaxy Magazine's science editor, Willie Lay, discusses medical problems of space travel in the current issue of Galaxy. Read Willie Lay's article, as well as the many thought-provoking stories similar to tonight's tale of fiction based on facts of the future. Galaxy Magazine, on your newsstand today. 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
0: Wheat checks, rice checks, and good hot Ralston present Space Patrol! High adventure in the wild, vast reaches of space. Missions of daring in the name of interplanetary justice. Travel into the future with Buzz Corey, Commander-in-Chief of the Space Patrol! In today's transcribed adventure, Buzz and Happy, in their spacesuits on a tiny asteroid, are approaching a criminal who has stolen evidence that's needed to convict a crime syndicate.
16: He's got the metal box, sir, with the evidence.
17: All right, Chura, come out of that crater and get into our ship.
18: I'm getting into my own ship, Corey, and you're not going to stop me.
17: All right, we'll come down and get you.
18: Take one more step and I'll use this gun on you. All right. Have it your own way. I warned you.
16: Drop, Happy. Wow, that was close. That ray gun knocked a hunk of rock loose as big as your head.
17: Don't move, Hap. I think Chura means business.
16: He sure does. And it isn't funny business either.
0: We'll be back in just a moment with today's Space Patrol story, The Search for Asteroid X. Say, did you hear that, gang? That was the Terra Express train trying to get up speed on ordinary fuel. Not very speedy, was it? But now listen to that same train with super fuel in its tank. Man, that train is really traveling now because it's supercharged with super fuel. Now, gang, without a good breakfast, you can't go very fast either. But with super fuel in your tank, you're supercharged. Here's how Buzz Corey gets up ahead of steam in the morning. 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For taste, they're terrific. 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So, gang, get off to a quick start of the morning the way Buzz Corey does. Get supercharged. Just eat a good breakfast with the Checkerboard Super Cereals and get them today in the red and white Checkerboard packages. Rice Chex, Wheat Chex. After months of careful investigation, Space Patrol agents have gathered evidence against the leaders of the notorious Saturn Syndicate. This gang, for months, has been victimizing honest businessmen on the outer planets of the solar system. Commander Corey has been awaiting the arrival of an agent with the evidence that will convict the leaders of the syndicate. Now, Buzz grimly enters his central office on Terra, where Cadet Happy is decoding spacograms.
17: Lock those messages in the file, Happy. You can work on them later.
16: What, is something wrong, Commander?
17: Well, there certainly is. I've just received a report that Fraser's in the hospital. All the evidence is gone.
16: What?
17: Somebody jumped Fraser while he was on his way here in a surface car. He was knocked unconscious. Every scrap of evidence was stolen. Documents, microfilm, everything.
16: Do you have any idea who did it, sir?
17: No, I understand the doctors won't let our security people see Fraser yet.
16: Is he badly hurt?
17: Fortunately, no. The loss of that evidence puts us right back where we started 3 months ago in the Saturn Syndicate investigation. Come on over to the hospital with me. As soon as the doctor's okay, I don't want to ask Fraser some questions.
19: Cadet
18: touch your spine and go lower, Aunt Lee. I think I see something down there.
19: Where?
18: Right near that small pond. Isn't that a building of some kind?
19: Hey, you're right, Chura.
18: Well, I hope it's occupied. Say, there is a man down there by the pond.
19: That's surprising to find anybody in this part of Mars.
18: Set the ship down. We'll load up with food and water.
19: Suppose this guy won't give us any?
18: Well, then he'll get what our friend, the Space Patrol agent, got.
19: Do you think you finished that guy, Chura?
18: Who cares? We got the evidence.
19: Yeah, but I won't rest easy until we get it hit on Asteroid X.
18: Oh, kick on the repeller ray.
19: Repeller ray on.
18: Well, we're done. If we get enough supplies here, we can go into free fall near the asteroid belt till we decide what our next move is.
19: I wonder who this guy is. He sure must like solitude.
18: Now, we don't want any trouble if we can help it, Hundley. Let me do the talking.
19: Don't you always?
18: All right, let's go. Now the outer hatch.
20: Hi there!
18: He looks good-natured and not very bright. Just what we ordered. Hello, friend.
20: Having trouble with your ship?
18: No, but we're out of supplies, food and water.
19: When we left Lowell City, we thought we had enough to get to Neptune, but looks as though I miscalculated.
20: Well, I got plenty here, gentlemen. Come on in, take what you want.
18: We'll pay you for it.
20: Oh, no, I got plenty. Come on in the house and help yourselves.
18: Right, that's mighty generous of you, Mr.
20: Noonan. Marty Noonan. By the way, don't believe I got your names.
18: Well, I'm Steve Chura, and this is my friend Wally Hundley. Now about those supplies.
20: Oh, sure. Sorry, you folks are in a hurry. But since you are, just come with me, gentlemen. I brought this extra box of rations, gentlemen, just in case of emergency.
19: Here, I'll pass it up to Chura.
18: All right, Hundley. Come aboard.
20: Hey, sure wish you fellas could stay a while. Don't get many visitors.
18: So do we, Mr. Noonan. But we got to get going.
20: Well, I understand.
18: Well, very much obliged, Noonan.
20: Oh, no trouble at all.
19: So long. Take care of yourself.
20: Goodbye.
18: Better stand back and watch our rockets. We're going to blast off.
20: Sure, a couple of swell fellas. Gee, what's this? Box. They must have dropped it. Hey, wait! This looks pretty important. Microfilm reel 14B, property of Space Patrol. Investigation squad number 3, Space Patrol headquarters, Terra. Gosh, they're Space Patrol agents. I'd better call headquarters right away.
21: Commander, will you take the spacophone call? It's something about a can of microfilm a fellow found on Mars.
17: All right, Happy. Corey here. Go ahead, please.
22: Commander, my name is Noonan.
17: Yes, Mr. Noonan?
22: A couple of your agents dropped a can of microfilm on my land. Wanted to know how to go about returning it.
17: Well, what does it say on the label?
22: Reel 14B, Investigation Squad Number 3.
17: Oh, just a minute. You say Space Patrol agents dropped it?
22: Yes, sir. I think it fell out of one of the men's pockets.
17: Happy. Squad 3 was on the Saturn Syndicate case. Mr. Noonan, what were these agents doing on your land?
22: They ran out of supplies on the way to Neptune.
17: Did you see their credentials?
22: No, I didn't. Just figured they were agents when I found the film. Said their names were Steve Chura and Wally Hundley.
17: Did you ever see these men before?
22: Why, no, Commander.
17: Where are you now?
22: At my place. Sector 17H on the Martian plain. About 4 6/10 DUs directly northwest of Lowell City.
17: Got that, Happy?
21: Yes, sir.
17: What kind of a ship did these men have? Was it a Space Patrol ship?
22: No, didn't have any insignia at all. But I don't know what kind it was.
17: Mr. Noonan, hold on to that microfilm. I'm coming after it.
22: Right, Commander.
17: And don't give it to anyone else. Is that clear?
22: Yes, sir.
17: Thanks for your cooperation. I'm on my way. Corey out.
21: I've just checked, sir. We don't have any agents named Chura and Hundley. Not on Squad 3, anyway.
17: Well, chances are those are the men who knocked out Fraser. At least they have the evidence, or I should say, had it.
21: But Fraser didn't get a look at the men who attacked him.
17: Well, I'll blast off for Mars and get the film, Happy. Maybe we can get some more information from this man, Noonan.
21: I've finished decoding the patrol unit messages, sir.
17: Good. Will you read them, Happy?
21: Yes, sir. Quote, the commander-in-chief aboard Terra 5, Jupiter Patrol, searched Mars to Neptune orbit. No suspicious craft sighted, unquote. From Saturn Patrol, same, negative. Neptune Patrol also replies a negative.
17: Any more?
21: Well, Patrol Ship 34A, asteroid belt, picked up an unidentified object in their view scope. They're investigating it.
17: Happy? We're going right into Lowell City.
21: And how about the microfilm at Noonan's place?
17: Yeah, you can go after it in an atmosphere ship after we land. I'll call Noonan, describe the credentials you'll present to him to relieve him of my original order.
21: All right, sir.
17: See how much you can find out about those men he saw. Get a full description. Very likely their right names aren't Chura and Hundley. It's almost certain they lied when they told Noonan they were going to Neptune.
21: Shall I bring Noonan back to Lowell City?
17: If you think he can give us any useful information.
21: Yes, sir. Well, we'll reach Mars in 20 minutes, sir. I'd better check Lowell City Space Control.
18: Better get the evidence ready. We're nearly to Asteroid X.
19: All right, sure. What a terrific place to hide it. Even if somebody knew it was on an asteroid, how would they know which one?
18: Now, remember, Hundley, when we get to the asteroid, be sure to mark the exact universal star time to the tenth of a second.
19: Why?
18: Well, otherwise, the orbit computer can pinpoint its location when we want to find the asteroid again.
19: Yeah, I get it.
18: Have you got the evidence ready to unload?
19: Yeah, I'll accept. Uh-oh.
18: What's the matter?
19: A reel of microfilm. I had it in my pocket. It's gone.
18: Huh? What was it doing in your pocket?
19: That spilled out when we took the stuff from the agent's surface car, so I just stuck it in my pocket. Oh, well, probably doesn't matter.
18: What do you mean it doesn't matter? That reel might be just the one to convict the boss. And us. How did you happen to lose it?
19: I don't know. Oh, wait a minute. Back at Noonan's.
18: What?
19: Yeah, it may have fallen out while I was bending over to pick up the box of food or water containers.
18: How could you be that careless? Well, at least Noonan's alone. We got to go back and look for it. There is nothing else to do.
1: Hi there.
21: Are you Marty Noonan?
1: Yep, that's right.
21: I'm Cadet Happy. Here are my Space Patrol credentials.
1: Mighty glad to know you, Cadet. Commander Corey called me about you. Here's your microfilm.
21: Oh, thanks. There are several questions Commander Corey wanted me to ask you about these men.
1: Chura and Hundley? Well, I'll tell you what I can. Suppose we go in the house and have a bite to eat while we talk.
21: All right, fine.
1: It's a mighty fine-looking little atmosphere ship. How fast will she go?
21: Oh, probably 1,200. On this trip, though, I averaged about 8:32.
1: From Lowell City to here, 9 minutes and 54 seconds. Say.
21: Yeah, about that. Let's see. I took off at... Hey, how did you figure that out so quick?
1: Oh, I don't know. Answers just sort of come to me. Don't have to think about it. It's lucky, too. Because if I had to tell you how I do it, I'd get all confused and come up with the wrong answer.
21: I have to figure everything out on paper or use the electronic computer in the ship. Well, first, Mr. Noonan, can you give me a description of these two men?
1: Well, Chur is about 45, 6 feet tall, weighs about 210 Earth standard.
21: Well, Mr. Noonan, you've given me a very complete description of these crooks, and their ship was very likely a Class C private cruiser from the way you describe it. Could you come to Lowell City with me, Mr. Noonan? I think Commander Corey would like to question you further.
1: Why, of course.
21: I'd like to get back as soon as possible. Do you mind if I use your spacephone?
18: Okay, Noonan. You too, Cadet. Get your hands out.
1: Sure, and Hundley.
19: That's right. Don't make a move for your gun, Cadet, or I'll use this one.
18: Okay. Which one of you has the microfilm?
21: What microfilm?
18: You know what microfilm. Noonan must have found it, or you wouldn't be here. Hundley, take the Cadet's ray gun and search him for the tape.
19: Sure.
21: The film's in my jacket pocket, and it's going to stay there.
18: You want to play rough, eh, Cadet?
1: You let him alone.
18: You keep out of this, Noonan.
2: Jura, help me.
18: All right, I'm coming. All right, Cadet.
19: He nearly got the gun away from me.
18: Well, after this, don't be so careless.
19: I got him. Here's the microfilm. All right, let's get back to the ship.
18: The Cadet's coming, too. And I got an idea. We're going to take him with us.
19: What for? Let's finish him here.
18: Oh, not till we find out how much he knows. Come on, Cadet. Come on your feet. We got a nice long walk.
21: Walk? Where to?
18: To our ship.
19: What about Noonan?
18: Oh, that stupid oaf. Leave him here. Smash his spacophone. And the one in the Cadet's atmosphere ship as well.
19: Okay.
21: Where are you going to take me?
18: Never mind. But I'll tell you this much. You better enjoy it because this is the last trip you ever gonna take.
0: We'll be back with Space Patrol in just a moment. Gang, this is Space Patroller Dick Tufeld, and boy, am I excited. We have a new machine here at Space Patrol headquarters, and it's terrific. It's the flavor meter for testing the flavor of food. Now, I have a plain, ordinary cereal right here, so let's test it. The better it tastes, the louder it'll ring the bell. Now, all I do is place the cereal in this slot and push the button. Not much flavor there, is it? Let's put in some other ordinary cereal and see what happens. Why, not even a tinkle. Now, gang, here's a couple of super cereals I'd like to test. I'll put them both in. Wow, that did it. Those cereals really ring the bell for flavor, you bet. They were Rice Chex and Wheat Chex. Chex, the cereals with that modern bite-sized design. Chex, the super cereals that help to supercharge you. Test them yourself, gang, in your own cereal bowl. And believe me, they'll really ring the bell for flavor. Rice Chex, Wheat Chex. Commander Corey has sent Happy to Marty Noonan's isolated dwelling on the Martian plain to recover some stolen evidence, a roll of microfilm. Noonan and Happy were surprised by Chura and Hundley when the thieves returned for the film. After smashing Noonan's spacophone, the criminals have taken Happy to their ship, leaving the unconscious Noonan locked in his house. Meanwhile, Buzz, in Lowell City, has tried in vain to contact Happy or Noonan by spacophone.
17: Commander Corey to Space Patrol, Lowell City.
3: Space Patrol, Lieutenant Barton here, Commander.
17: Lieutenant, I've been unable to contact my cadet on any of the Space Patrol frequencies. And Noonan doesn't answer either, so I'm blasting off to see what the trouble is.
3: Would you like an atmosphere ship, sir?
17: No, a spaceship in case I need it. I'll go on Terra 5. Keep monitoring those frequencies. If you hear from either Cadet Happy or Marty Noonan, notify me in my private frequency immediately.

0: Hello there. Are you Marty Noonan?
1: Yes.
0: I'm Commander Corin. Where's Cadet Happy?
1: Sure, and Hundley. They took him away, and they got the microfilm. I tried to stop him, Commander, but they knocked me out. They smashed my spacophone and the one in the cadet ship there, too.
0: Do you know where they took him?
1: No, by the time I came to and broke out of my house, they'd blasted off. They'd locked me in.
0: Did you hear anything that would give us a clue as to where they were going?
1: No. All I remember was that one of them said we ought to be able to get there by 1,500 hours, but I don't know where they meant.
0: How long ago did they blast off?
1: About an hour and a half ago. Say, Commander, I'd like to help you find them.
0: All right, come aboard.
1: Thanks, Commander.
0: Maybe with the astrogation charts and the computer, I can figure out an approximate radius of where Tura's ship might be by 1,500 hours.
1: Well, if they're going to any planet, it'd have to be Jupiter.
0: Well, why do you say that?
1: Well, considering the speed of spaceships and the present positions of the planets and the approximate arrival time of 1,500 hours, it just has to be Jupiter.
0: Oh, it does?
1: Yes, it wouldn't need that much time to get to any of the inner planets like Earth and Venus. And they'd need much more time to get to Saturn.
0: You may be right, but as a double check, I'll work it out on the computer. The computer will give us the answer in a few seconds. Now, here we are. Now, let's see. Well, what do you know?
1: What'd you say, Commander?
0: Mr. Noonan, this is amazing. Either you made a very lucky guess, or you must know the exact distances and positions of all the planets relative to Mars.
1: Oh, I do. Make a hobby of remembering data like that.
0: Jupiter comes nearer to satisfying the equation than any other object in space. How do you do it?
1: I don't know, Commander. If I know a formula and the data, I can get the result. But if I stop to think how I do it, I get all confused.
0: There's only one thing wrong. They couldn't quite reach Jupiter by 1500. Of course, they may be heading for one of the moons. I'll check the astrogation chart again.
1: Could be Ganymede, Commander, assuming we're right on the time factor.
0: Yeah, we'll see. Mr. Noonan, you've hit it again. The astrogation chart puts moon number 3, Ganymede, very close to the vector. Ganymede's a good-sized moon. There are a lot of places to hide on it. The most we can hope for right now is that we're headed in the right direction.
2: I just talked to the boss.
3: What'd you tell him?
2: Just that we got the evidence against the gang away from the space patrol, and that we're on Ganymede. And the boss is going to stay on Saturn now that he's safe from prosecution.

0: I just talked to the boss.
1: What'd you tell him?
0: Just that we got the evidence against the gang away from the space patrol, and that we're on Ganymede. And the boss is going to stay on Saturn now that he's safe from prosecution.
1: How long do we stick on Ganymede?
0: Until the excitement over, the stolen evidence dies down a little. Say, where's the cadet?
1: Sitting over there, Nick. He's gone.
0: I told you to watch him. The spacophone. Look in the next room, quickly.
2: You what? I told you there was no need for you to come here, Lewis. We have a way of taking care of this man.
3: I don't know what you mean.
4: Haven't you ever heard of haunting, Lewis?
2: Come with us now, Lewis.
3: No.
4: You must come.
3: You're really going to haunt him? And make him confess?
2: We are going to appear to him, Lewis.
4: What he will do, we cannot say.
2: But when he sees us...
3: Well, then I'm going back to the prison.
2: No.
4: No.
3: I'll go back and I'll call the warden. I'll get Delbert. Tell him that there'll be a confession. Delbert will get me a stay of execution. Then when he confesses, I'll be... Who is it, Harris?
2: Come with us and you will see.
3: No, I'm going back to the prison, I told you. Get things all set up.
2: No, you changed your mind too late, Lewis.
3: Too late? Why?
2: No, Lewis. You have meddled too much. You have gone too far. The souls of the living have no place here. But you have come.
4: We told you to go back while there was time, Lewis.
3: Yes, but...
2: Now you must come with us.
3: No. No. I want to go back.
2: Come, Lewis.

0: up over the face of the sleeping starlit world with the tiny lights of the living far below us. The broad, peaceful farmlands, the sleeping cities, the broad breast of the great river far below us. The universe throbbing with strange, compelling song. And above us, around us, the sense of a million souls. A million, a myriad, a countless multitude returning joyously to their single night upon the earth they loved. And I looked up in the clearness of the haunted night. And above me, the endless pathway of the Milky Way glowed with a strange splendor. And Atta plucked my sleeve.
1: The pathway of the souls, Louis. The way we all return.
0: And I saw the features of the ones I had loved. Of strangers. Of men and women and little children. Of boys in ragged uniforms. Of bearded ancients and smiling babes in their mother's arms. And on their faces in the sparkling night, an expression of awful eagerness. Of long-awaited realization that this night they would once again rest upon the mortal earth. And I, even I, the only living soul amongst all the multitude of the dead, even I felt an overpowering desire to set my feet again this moment upon the reality of Earth. And I closed my eyes for a moment. And when I opened them, we three were in a room. And on a bed there was a sleeping man.
2: This is the man.
1: This is the man.
0: Who is he?
2: Go and look.
0: I... No.
1: Go and look.
0: I don't want to...
2: Go and look, Louis.
1: You must go and look, Louis.
0: He lay there, sleeping as innocently as any child. The covers were drawn up about his face as if he were shutting out some childish fancy of boogeymen in the dark. But I knew him for a wicked, guilty man. The man who held my own life in jeopardy.
2: Look at him, Louis.
1: Look at him, Louis.
0: And I lifted up the comforter that hid his face and bent down to look at him. Delbert. Delbert. My friend. The man who had defended me in the courtroom and lost.

0: to the governor. Or had he gone to plead for my life? Delbert, the man who told me, of course I know you didn't do it. Of course he knew. He alone of mortal men knew the murderer. For the defender of the accused man was the murderer himself.
1: Wake him, Lewis.
0: No.
2: Wake him.
0: Delbert. Delbert. Delbert, wake up.
3: Lewis! Lewis, what are you doing here?
1: He came with us, Delbert.
3: Harris!
2: Harris and Etta, Delbert.
3: No! Now go away! You're ghosts!
1: We are human souls, Delbert. Come to hear your testimony.
3: No! No, I won't tell you anything.
0: You murdered them, didn't you, Delbert?
3: No!
1: You murdered us, Delbert.
3: No, no, I...
2: Confess, Delbert.
3: I didn't do it.
0: You did do it.
3: You, Lewis. You can't be here.
0: Confess.
3: Well, I...
2: Confess.
1: Lewis must hear you, Delbert.
3: Lewis! Lewis, I did do it. I killed them, Lewis. I murdered them. I knew I could throw the blame on you. I knew I could get you convicted and I could save myself. I hated them too, Lewis. Oh, Lewis. Lewis, forgive me. Lewis, forgive me.
0: May he forgive you, Delbert? Ask Harris and Etta to forgive you.
3: Harris. Etta.
1: We have already forgiven you, Delbert. But you have done a great wrong to Lewis.
2: You will be punished, Delbert.
3: I'll confess. I'll go to prison.
0: I'm going back to my body now in the prison.
3: Lewis,
0: thank you.
3: Forgive me.
0: Thank you, Harris. Etta.
3: Lewis.
0: I'm going back. Oh, Harris, you...
1: Wait, Lewis.
0: What?
3: Lewis.
0: Be quiet, murderer. What, Harris?
1: You can't go back, Lewis.
0: I can't go back? Why, what have I... What?
2: You must stay, Lewis.
0: Stay? Stay? Why must I stay? My body's back there in the prison waiting for me. I've got to go back and live.
1: No, Lewis.
0: Why? Tell me why. Everything's all... What's the matter?
2: You tell him, Delbert.
3: Lewis.
0: Well?
3: Lewis. They hanged you half an hour ago.

0: title of today's Quiet Please story is Calling All Souls. It was written and directed by Willis Cooper, and the man who spoke to you was Ernest Chappell.
1: And Kermit Murdoch played Delbert. Harris and Etta were respectively Ralph Schulman and Mary Patton. Mr. Cooper and I are very grateful for the superb efforts of Albert Berman, who was always responsible for our Quiet Please music. Now, for a word about next week, here is our writer-director, Willis Cooper.
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1: And so, until next week at the same time, I am quietly yours.

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0: come in. Welcome. I'm E.G. Marshall. Nothing strikes a deeper chill to the heart than the maniac at loose, who strikes without reason and without warning. The creature of murderous whim who stalks the night, who repeats his odious crimes at random, and who, by the very purposelessness of his actions, evades the law and punishment. This story is about such a man. As true a candidate for the Hall of Ill Fame as Jack the Ripper or the Boston Strangler.
1: Sergeant, where the Sam Hill is Detective Renzulli? Hasn't he gotten back in that coat too yet?
2: Hi, Tony.
1: Oh, Tony, you're back. What did you get?
2: Female Caucasian height about...
1: Never mind the vital statistics. Did you get a make?
2: Proceed on instructions to the scene of the crime.
1: Tony.
2: The perpetrator
1: just
2: has...
1: Just speak English. Is it another one?
2: Yeah, Lieutenant. Just a torso, I call the rest. She didn't have any head.
0: Our mystery drama, The Trouble with Murder, was written especially for the Mystery Theater by Ian Martin and stars Robert Morse. 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I'll be back shortly with Act One.
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6: There certainly is, Lou.
5: Who are you?
6: I'm the man from the Better Business Bureau. Deposits are usual, but before you move into that apartment, go through it thoroughly and list any and all damage. Prepare this list in duplicate and have your landlord sign both copies. And before you sign that lease, find out what sort of repairs you will be responsible for and which are to be paid for by the landlord.
5: Then when you move, this list helps you to solve the mystery of who's to pay for what, right?
6: Right.

0: What prompts a human being to commit a senseless and savage crime? The reasons are as many and varied as the human brain is capable of conceiving. In the case of the Brooklyn Headhunter, as he came to be known, at least two motives were ruled out. The girls had not been assaulted, and robbery appeared unlikely, since although the torsos were nude, all of them wore either rings or earrings of some considerable value. And by all odds, the most tantalizing question of all was, since the bodies kept being recovered, where were the heads?
1: This ding-a-ling has got to be a surgeon or at least a medical student, the way the heads... Well, whoever he is, we've got to find him.
2: Excuse me, Lieutenant.
1: What?
2: My name is Hugo Mintner, a citizen. I want to make a complaint.
1: Would you mind seeing the sergeant sitting at the desk, citizen? I'm talking police business to the detective.
2: I want to talk police business, too.
1: Look, Mr...
2: Hugo Mintner.
1: All right, now, Mr. Mitter...
2: No. With an N.
1: What?
2: Mintner, not Minter. She was an actress in the silent films, Mary Miles.
1: Oh, some days it don't pay to get up. Well, whatever your name is, why don't you take your complaint to the sergeant?
2: Because in my experience, Sergeant Danielson never listens to or takes any actions on my complaints. Nor does Sergeant Brader or Sergeant Fryhouse, or the one with ulcers who never gives out his name.
1: You've been here before.
2: Naturally.
3: A chronic complainer. A repeater.
1: Well, what is it you complain about, Mr.
2: Mintner?
1: Citizen?
2: Well, various things. Tonight it happens to be acid rock.
3: You don't like rock?
2: Not when it's loud enough to split the eardrum.
1: Your neighbors are playing music too loud. Knock on the wall.
2: The reaction is only to turn it up further.
1: Where do you live, mister?
2: Columbia Heights.
1: Now, what do you do for a living?
2: I'm an artist.
3: Unemployed, huh?
2: On the contrary. I work for Sawyard Studios as a draftsman on graphics and cartoon figures. And for a living, too.
1: Okay. I'll tell you what I'll do. You go to the desk, swear out your complaint, and I promise you, once I'm through with the detective here...
2: I suppose it's really hopeless to get the police to pay proper attention to me. I know the moment I'm out of sight, I'll be out of mind.
3: You ain't kidding, darling.
1: Okay, Tony, now we've got him out of here, let's get down to the real problem. I've got to get the boys upstairs off my back about this headhunter. Let's hope this time we can get a lead that at least might start us on the way to finding out who he is.
2: That's what makes it so very difficult with the police. They just are not personally interested in my problems. It's really what started it all in the beginning. And of course, by now, it's all gotten quite out of hand. If I'd only gone to them a year ago. But you see, they never pay any attention to me. They never have. And that's what stopped me from going to the police. Not from what has just happened again. So here I am, having to make an extra visit, besides my regular weekly one, to Aunt Minerva in Flatbush.
4: Oh, hush up, Rosebud. Well, Mrs. Tupperman, I'm afraid I'm giving you a card you want.
5: That will be the day. Fooey with over half the pack gone, I should load up with a king. Here. Oh.
4: That's very generous of you, Mrs. Copperman. Gin.
5: What is the card you turned over? I knew it. That was my gin card.
4: Oh, who could that be? Let me just peek who it is. Oh, sakes alive, it's Hugo. On a Thursday. That's not his day.
5: Well, while you let your nephew in, I'll say goodnight.
4: Oh, you don't have to run, Bernie.
5: Oh, I would not intrude on family.
2: Hello, Aunt Minerva.
4: Oh, Hugo, dear boy, this is a nice surprise.
2: How are you, Mrs. Koppelman?
5: At my age, boy, I complain. You brought Minnie a new pet?
2: Not exactly.
5: Excuse me. I did not mean to pry. But I see you carrying the box. See you tomorrow, Minnie.
4: Of course, Bernice. Well, come in, Hugo.
2: Thank you, Auntie.
4: What do you have in the pet carrier box?
2: I hate to tell you, but...
4: Oh, dear, not again.
2: I'm afraid so.
4: Oh, you are so careless with pets, Hugo. That's 4 cats dead already this year.
2: That's the way the ball bounces sometimes. I hope you're not too angry with me.
4: Oh, of course not, you poor boy. You're so kind and gentle. That's what makes it unfortunate. You have such bad luck with pussycats. Oh, you'll want to bury this one out by the roses, too.
2: If I may.
4: Well, it's getting a wee bit crowded, but I'm sure you'll find a nice little spot. Well, the spade is in the lean-to, and while you're putting poor pussy to rest, I'll brew us a little tea.
2: Get away, you!
4: Oh, don't scold him. He just senses the presence of one of his own departed. Oh, hush, hush, Rosebud. What's upsetting you, you sweet boy? Oh, dear, his hair's all standing on end. And Hugo, look at what he has on his fur. It looks like blood.
2: It does. You see, Auntie,
4: it's from the box. What happened to that pussycat of yours, Hugo?
2: She had an accident.
4: Oh, what sort of accident?
2: To tell you the truth, she sort of lost her head.
4: Oh, you leave your door open and your poor little cat rushes out into traffic, particularly on that busy street you live on. What do you expect? Well, dear, you'd better hurry. It's getting dark.
2: Yes, that's what I was waiting for. Quite often, like now, I mean this time, I've had this urge to confide in Auntie Minerva. I don't know, but somehow I've had the feeling that she would understand. I mean, though she's so much older, we have so many things in common. But then I think to myself, if she really knew what I have inside this box, I don't know if she'd understand any more than anyone else would. Goodbye, Marilyn. You only die a little death. I will make you immortal.
6: Come in.
1: What do you got, Tony?
3: It's a report of processing of fingerprints taken from the deceased in a torso murder.
1: Were the prints clear?
3: Oh, sure. Like I said, this one hadn't been in the water long enough for decomposition.
1: So our prints aren't on file anywhere.
3: Yeah, that's right.
1: What about identifying marks?
3: She had a mole on the sole of her left foot and appendicitis scar.
1: The doctor didn't sign his name by any chance?
3: No, Lieutenant. Real neat job.
1: So it's another dead end.
3: Well, it's tough to get a make on a body that hasn't got a head.
7: Why can't we find the other end just once? What does he do with them? Where does he get rid of the heads?
4: Well, did you get our little friend put away all right?
2: Oh, yes, Auntie. Oh, the tea is delicious, as always.
4: Oh, well, I feel just a little wicked, actually.
2: About what?
4: Well, I couldn't resist today lacing our tea with a little rum.
2: I think maybe I'll have another cup.
4: Well, it's awfully good for the arthritis. Oh, you're not getting a tinge of that by any chance.
2: Oh, no. I think I just got a little chill out there in the garden.
4: Oh, poor boy. So sensitive. Ever since you were a child, everything affected you so. Hugo, how old are you now?
2: 35 and a half.
4: You see? High time you settled down with a nice girl with a good sound head on her shoulders.
2: I think I'll have another cup of tea.
4: Oh, don't forget it has rum in it.
2: I wasn't forgetting.
4: I think I might join you. It's really quite delicious. Good for what ails you, as Horace used to say. So lonely with him gone all these years. A person really ought to be married.
2: Well, a person has got to find the right girl first.
4: That's why I thought Gloria was for you. Of course, I only met her the one time, but I really thought she'd quite lost her head over you. Whatever happened to break it off?
2: I really would rather not talk about Gloria, if you don't mind. It was a rather, it was a painful experience for both of us.
4: Oh, well, if she hurt my boy, I'm glad she's out of your life. After all this time, I suppose she is a dead issue.
2: Oh, yes. Gloria is all of that. You see, Auntie, I don't want you to worry about me and having a girl. And I have other things to do first. It's too soon to tell anyone, you know, even you. But I promise you, once the secret is out, you'll be the first to know, dear Auntie. I owe you that much.
4: You're such a sweet boy, but you don't owe me anything at all.
2: Oh, you'd be surprised. I'd never have got ahead without you. That is, I mean, if it hadn't been for you, I'd never, never been able to get rid of Gloria. You know, shut her out of my mind and just got over her. And look, I really must go.
4: Oh, aren't you going to stay to dinner?
2: I'm afraid I can't.
4: Oh, well, all right, dear. I'll see you tomorrow for your regular visit. And we can have a nice long talk about Gloria. And how to find a nice new girl you can lose your head over.
2: A person really feels terrible not to be totally honest with someone like Aunt Minnie. But there is the difference between the sexes and the generations, and then the very special circumstances that I'm involved in. It takes someone a very large vision to understand what it's all about and how it all began with Gloria. I wonder if anyone would really understand it. I mean, if I explained it right out.
0: Jack the Ripper? The Boston Strangler? Could someone as inoffensive and humorless as Hugo Mintner join their august company? Are we faced with another Dr. Jekyll who can retrogress diabolically into Mr. Hyde? And is perhaps the single most important key in our private investigation the word humorless? I'll return very shortly with Act Two.
6: Excuse me, sir.
1: Yeah?
6: I would like to ask a deceptively simple question.
1: Okay.
6: I say deceptive because few people seem to know the answer.
1: Oh, go ahead.
6: Are you ready?
1: Yeah, ready as rain.
6: Okay.
1: No, wait. I think that should be right as rain.
6: Oh, well.
1: No, wait. Make that ready as I'll ever be, okay? Yeah, ready as I'll ever be.
6: Whatever.
1: Yeah.
6: Anyway, the question is this.
1: Yeah, go ahead.
6: What happens this time of year?
1: That's it.
6: That's the question.
1: That's the $64,000 question. That's the one. The one for all the marbles, right? The one that's on everybody's lips, huh?
6: Yes.
1: That's the question. Well, as everyone should know, what happens this time of year is that Buick dealers are giving great deals on 1974 Buicks, which of course means that this time of year may very well be the best chance you'll ever have to buy a Buick. From the thrifty but surprisingly elegant Apollo to the dashing full-size LeSabre to the Electra, which, surprisingly enough, is the second largest selling luxury car in America.
6: Know it all.
1: Quiet! Oh! Cigarette?
8: No need for that. I'm ready.
1: Blindfold?
8: Dash it, man. Let's get it over with.
1: As you wish. Ready! Ready! Quiet!
4: Henry, wake up!
9: Huh?
4: You're dreaming again. Your tax audit?
9: Yeah, today's the day.
4: But you got all your records together.
9: Well, yes, I do. Well, aren't you coming?
4: You don't need me. You're ready.
1: Can I help you, sir?
9: Well,
1: Are we all here for an audit?
9: Uh-huh.
1: Won't you have a seat?
9: Thank you.
1: Well, now, let's see.
10: If you have good records of your income and receipts for your deductions, an audit of your federal income tax return can be easier than you think.
4: How did it go, Henry?
8: No problem. Nothing I couldn't handle.
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0: Run through the crime statistics for any major city. Just the sheer incidence of each crime. And you can wonder how any of them at all can be solved. The appalling weight of figures drowns the police departments, almost paralyzes them. Countrywide, some 6 million offenses. In any one of our main urban centers, an average of 40,000 for auto theft, 20,000 for robbery, over 500 for manslaughter or murder, and those are the ones reported. There are the others, like Hugo.
1: Riding back from Flatbush in the subway, the empty pet carrier box balanced on my lap because it was crowded. The rum in the tea I'd had kept me nodding. I had to fight against falling asleep, and so I had no defense left against other memories of the past year that filled my consciousness. Most of all, Gloria. I remembered how I first met her. Excuse me, I didn't mean to jostle you.
2: Oh, that's okay, John. Any port in a storm.
1: Sure is raining. Oh, my name isn't John, it's Hugo.
2: Okay, Hugo. Right on vodka.
1: I'll try to get a taxi. Oh, could I drop you somewhere?
2: That's the best you have in mind?
1: Well.
2: Maybe you're for real. Okay, honey, you get the cab. You could drop me by my hotel.
1: We get to my place sooner in your hotel. You like to stop off, maybe for a drink?
2: I don't know.
1: Dinner?
2: You cook?
1: Well, I studied, and I have an osso buco simmering.
2: How come you knew I was Italian?
1: I didn't. Are you?
2: Oh, well, like way back, but I dig that osso buco.
1: So, you want to stop at my place?
2: This weather, what can I lose? Make it your pad. Hey, you know you got a real nice place here?
1: It serves.
2: It what?
1: I like it, too.
2: Are you autistic or something?
1: I beg your pardon?
2: All them pictures on the wall.
1: Oh. Oh, those. Well, yes. Well, those are just things I like. Someday, maybe I'll have my own to hang. Oh, here's your drink.
2: That's a Manhattan?
1: Rye and sweet vermouth.
2: Yeah. But rye first and then a touch of the other. Let me fix it, huh?
1: Oh, sure, sure. I'm not very good with drinks.
2: That's okay. What are you good at, Hugo?
1: Hmm? Well, I don't know. I never thought about it.
2: Well, whatever you do, do you make money?
1: Oh, an adequate amount, I suppose.
2: Like, for example?
1: Well, before take-home, taxes and all that, depending on overtime, about $30,000 a year.
2: Oh, that's very adequate. Here, honey, try this.
1: That's very strong.
2: Oh, only the first sip. You'd be surprised how smooth it gets the next couple of times around.
1: It doesn't seem quite as strong now.
2: Well, keep at it. You'll like it.
1: I already do.
2: That's the first step. Now, how do you feel about me?
1: Well, I liked you from the very beginning.
2: No other ideas occurred to you?
1: Well, I'd like to kiss you. Now what?
2: Oh, do I have to tell you?
1: She was the most marvelous thing that ever happened to me. All I could think of was the Song of Solomon. Behold, thou art fair, my love. Thou hast dove's eyes within thy locks. Thy teeth are as a flock of sheep that appear from Mount Gilead, and none barren among them. That's from the Bible. She was so beautiful. I wanted to make her immortal.
2: In the nude?
1: Because there is nothing more beautiful than the human figure.
2: Look, I never went that route. dirty pictures. I know it pays good, but I...
1: This isn't dirty pictures. Please, I want to paint you.
2: You mean like a centerfold in a swinger magazine?
1: Well, something like that, but...
2: Well, you get it if you put up. Anytime little Gloria strips down for the public view, it's got to be cash on the line.
1: I suppose I should have been warned by her attitude, but she was so beautiful that I couldn't wait to do what I'd always dreamed of doing, capturing a real woman on canvas, not drawing outlines that were a caricature of the human figure, mechanically reproducing lettering or someone else's sketch, but creating by my own hand the flesh and blood and soul of a real woman. No, please, don't move, please.
2: Oh, look, Hugo, I didn't bargain for this. I'm just about frozen stiff. These prices that don't pay...
1: Is money all you think of?
2: Well, what else is in this for me?
1: I am putting an image of you on canvas that will never fade. I am making you forever immortal.
2: Oh, sure. What magazine you going to sell it to?
1: Oh, you don't understand. Can't you appreciate that this is real art?
2: Only if you pay the fee, Buster.
1: But you know I promised to pay.
2: So right.
1: Gloria, don't.
2: Don't what?
1: Don't spoil everything.
2: Thanks a lot, Hugo, but there just isn't enough in it for me.
1: How much do you want? I've tried to pay you as much as I can.
2: You're kind of cute, you know? But you just don't reach where it's at. You couldn't hope to match in a week what I rake in an average night.
1: You mean, you're a professional?
2: Well, you're the first one ever registered a complaint.
1: You can't do that to me.
2: Oh, don't be silly.
1: I made you something special. A goddess. I mean, that's the way that I painted you.
2: Look, you want to think it's good? Okay. By me, I ain't all that hippie. And you could at least leave the bags out under my eyes.
1: You don't appreciate real art.
2: Well, I think it's lousy.
1: I tried to make you the most beautiful woman since the world began.
2: Well, suit yourself. Just don't try to merchandise it unless I share in the proceeds.
1: What are you talking about?
2: Oh, look, Hugo, you hired yourself a pro. Any use you make of my body, you pay just like my regular job.
1: I can't believe what you're saying.
2: Well, you better believe it.
1: But I love you.
2: That's your problem.
1: You mean you don't return my love?
2: It's all in the open. You just have to be kidding. The only return involved here is what I get paid if you make a big sale.
1: I can't believe what I'm hearing.
2: Well, you better, Hugo. You made your bed.
1: Except I don't have to lie in it.
2: What's your way out?
1: I don't want to reach for it, but I won't let you walk out on me.
2: Well, how could you stop me?
1: Like this?
2: No! Wait, you got...
1: I don't want to! I don't want to! But what else can I do? Gloria? Gloria? Oh, my God! I've killed her. I didn't mean it to happen this way. The madness that came over me was terribly sudden. Without control, my hands had spanned her throat, and she was dead. In that moment, the incredible was born. It had its own inexorable logic. The body was unclothed, and even if discovered, would be hard to identify. But the head was the problem. I was grateful for all my anatomy classes. A relatively simple problem. Over the bathtub. A complex circumferential cut. Then a simple excision between the cervical and thoracic vertebrae. The body out my overhanging window in the dark before midnight, into the Hudson's receding tide. The severed head into the cat carrier box. The first foreign corpse to grace my Aunt Minerva's private pet cemetery. Even after the rest of Gloria was gone for good, and I filled up the hole, I was shaking like a leaf. I could scarcely finish up and smooth the earth as I gave it the last little pat. I found myself saying a little eulogy. Forgive me, Gloria. I didn't mean to do it. But at least, I saved you from a life of sin. Poor Aunt Minerva. She was so concerned about me that she had something very special waiting for me when I got back to the house.
3: A nice glass of dandelion wine. Sip it slowly, Hugo.
1: Yes, Auntie.
3: Oh, you mustn't take on so. Poor gentle boy. All pussycats have to die sooner or later. What did you say she died of?
1: She had some throat trouble.
3: What did the veterinarian say it was?
1: She died before I could get her to the vet.
3: I'll bet it was a hairball.
1: Yes.
3: It can happen, you know, when you're not around. Awful thing is, probably the poor little darling just got strangled to death.
1: I guess you might say that's exactly what happened. During the 3 or 4 days I convalesced at my apartment, trying to shake the shakes, I'd sit long hours looking at my portrait of Gloria. It was the first oil I'd ever painted. More and more, I became obsessed with incredible truth. I had lifted this girl from the filth and squalor of her professional life and given her an eternal life on canvas in which she would be forever beautiful and good. I had actually done her a favor.
0: The trouble with murder is threefold. 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Second, that it is irrevocable. Once done, it can't be undone. And third, well, we'll consider that with Hugo when we return shortly with Act Three.
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0: Where were we? Oh, yes. The third trouble with murder. One that Hugo will discover for himself as our tale continues. The fact that having once committed it and gotten away with it, it becomes easier to do it again. It's like learning to play a tune on the piano, save for one thing. Practice doesn't always make perfect. If only he could have let well enough alone.
1: So how come the favorite nephew is not making his usual visit the past 2 weeks, Minerva? Oh,
2: he isn't my favorite. He's my only. Well, to tell you the truth...
1: Pick up the card.
2: I'm afraid he's been through an unfortunate love affair.
1: You mean his cat dying like that?
2: Oh, that upset him, of course. He's a very sensitive boy. But... I'm afraid it's more than that.
1: My trick. So I will melt. Marriage in diamonds.
2: Marriage. I think that's just what Hugo had in mind. But apparently she jilted him.
1: So maybe they're both lucky. Ask me. Marriage. It could be a fate worse than death. Are you sure she's out of the picture?
2: Oh, yes, yes. Hugo said she just disappeared into thin air.
3: A head just can't disappear into thin air, Tony. Get as many men as you need. Start fanning out from there inland and up and downstream and look for that head. We gotta find it.
4: Lieutenant, the body is in the river maybe 2 weeks. It's too late. Have a heart.
3: What I got running a precinct is an ulcer. Now, I want to make on that body because I got a lousy hunch.
4: What's that, Lieutenant?
3: That this guy could turn out to be a repeater. Just let him get away with it once. They might be tempted to try again.
0: After Gloria, at first I was so sick at what I'd done that I had to take a few days off from the studio. My hands would shake so much at work, I couldn't control them. But then lying in my room, looking up at my portrait of Gloria, looking so pure and chaste, and like the Song of Solomon, I began to realize that I had a call. Gloria would remain forever captured in oils, innocent, immortal. I had torn her from the arms of the devil, and there were other women, girls, misguided children who needed me as I needed them. For now, my whole life was painting.
3: Lieutenant Flagg.
4: What? Another one?
3: Oh, I knew it. I could feel it in my bones. Huh? No identification. Figures. This guy's a regular Bluebeard.
0: As a saver of souls, an instrument of immortality. And so my gallery grew to four, and my fear was all gone. It was all for their sakes. My lovely, purified girls who smiled down on me from the walls and whose remains floated in the river and fertilized my beloved auntie's roses.
3: Come in.
4: Hey, you was looking for me, Lieutenant?
3: Come in and close the door.
4: Yes, sir. What's the action, Lieutenant?
3: I've been looking over the file on the Brooklyn headhunter. I don't like the going over we're getting from the press, especially after the last torso turned up.
4: Well, how are you going to distinguish the perpetrator when we're unable to uncover the identification of the victims due to the decapitations?
3: You should have been an actor. Now, look... Sergeant Harkins is having Central File pull the dope on every missing dame in the last year that's anywheres near the age and weight of this last torso we fished out. We struck out on the first three, but we've got a slim chance of getting a make on the fourth.
4: Yeah.
3: The mole on her foot and that appendix scar. Now, you are going to check personally with everyone connected with any missing dame reported in the last year. And you better find one with both those marks. I want this case closed before another one turns up.
0: It had been a year since it all began. I felt I had done my work. And besides, Auntie was getting more and more upset about the overcrowding in her pet cemetery. Perhaps,
5: I thought, as I started to fall asleep, you know, enough was enough.
0: And yet, there was that one empty wall. As I drifted away, I could feel the tug of the call again.
1: Hey, mister.
0: Don't move, please.
1: I'm getting stiff. Can I have a smoke?
0: No. You're almost finished.
1: Oh, you ain't kidding. This is the coldest trick I ever turned. I must have been out of my skull when I agreed to do it.
0: You don't realize how fortunate you are.
1: Oh, yeah?
0: Yes, that I found you. That I'm about to lift you up.
1: I think you're real kinky. Hey, come on, huh? How about letting me take a break for a smoke, huh?
0: You don't need any breaks. It's finished.
1: Oh, you mean I put my clothes on?
0: No. Come here first. I want you to look at yourself.
1: Hey. Not bad, you know. You made me look pretty good.
0: That was the object.
1: You gonna hang me with all the other babes?
0: Yes, I'm going to hang you when you're ready.
1: What do you mean?
0: We are members of two of the oldest professions in the world. Yours, much older than mine, but very different.
1: Yeah.
0: I have a call to higher things, but you sold your soul to the devil.
1: Now, hey, wait a minute. Now,
0: but have no fear. I have been appointed to save your soul, as I save these others, to make you immortal.
1: I told Archie you were some kind of a weirdo. Now, you keep away from me.
0: I can't. It's too late. You've been chosen.
1: Hey, lay off, will you? Don't get excited. Now, don't lose your head.
0: Not me. You're going to lose yours.
1: No.
4: Hey, this time, Lieutenant, we got him.
3: Got who?
4: The perpetrator, the headhunter, the guy...
3: Okay, I know who you're talking about. Now, what do you mean?
4: Well, the body we pulled out this morning, we got a fingerprint match. Here she is. Name's Frosty Henderson. She's a Frosty.
3: Well, it's a start.
4: Now, wait a minute. You don't know the rest. I pinned down a Duke, a real fancy man, and I get the word from him she was posing last night for some artist name of Hugo Mintner. I got his address right here.
3: Tony, you're going to make second grade for this.
4: We going to pick him up right now?
3: With one stop on the way for a warrant.
6: Just a minute. I'm coming. Oh, who is it?
7: It's Hugo, Auntie.
6: Oh, goodness me. So early in the week. Just a minute, dear. Well, I'm sorry to keep you waiting, dear, but one can't be too careful these days about opening... Oh, dear me, not another one, Hugo.
7: I'm afraid so, Auntie.
6: But you just buried the... Oh, look out for Rosebud. Close the door before he gets... Oh, my, he's gone. Hugo, you'll just have to go after him and catch him.
7: But, Auntie, I can't...
6: If you expect me to help take care of your pets, you'll have to help me with mine. Now, I'll just take the carrier and you go bring back Rosebud.
4: He isn't anywhere in the apartment. He's taking a powder for sure.
3: Oh, no. We can't be this close and let him get away.
4: And you learn anything more from the super?
3: No, but this is our man, all right. Look.
4: Hey, yeah. How about those chicks, huh?
3: Concentrate on the faces. The one where the paint's still wet, that's Flossie, all right.
4: Yeah. And I recognize at least two of the others from photos in the file. Real lifelike, ain't it?
3: On the canvas, maybe. They were dead enough when we hauled them out of the river. Hello, headquarters, Lieutenant Flagg, 43rd Precinct. I want an APB on the wire immediately for a Hugo Mintner. Male, Caucasian, height 5'6", slight build, mouse brown hair, blue eyes, weight 150. Warn all arresting officers this man is a dangerous maniac and should be approached with extreme caution.
8: You ought to get rid of that cat. He's dangerous, Auntie. He bit me.
2: I'm not surprised under the circumstances.
8: What circumstances?
2: I am very displeased with you, Hugo. I might even say shocked. While you were gone, I looked into this.
8: Oh. You shouldn't have done that. Oh,
2: nonsense. It's my cat carrier that I lent you. But certainly not for transporting foreign objects. And worse still, to think that you planted them in my rose garden.
8: You shouldn't have looked into it. Now I'm going to have to kill you.
2: Oh, nonsense. There's been quite enough of that already.
8: Well, what am I going to do?
2: We are going to sit down and have a nice long talk so that I can find out what this is all about.
8: And I really didn't mean any harm, Auntie. It just came over me in waves, like, and I felt I had a mission. I had a call to save these women from themselves, to lift them up and wash them clean, make sure they would be saved forever from the burning fires of hell.
2: So sensitive. You always were. Such a romantic. Tilting at windmills like Don Quixote. Pure in heart, if not exactly indeed.
8: But what am I going to do now?
2: Oh, well, that's perfectly simple. You're going to march right over to the police and make your confession.
8: Oh, no, they won't listen to me. They never do. That's what started it, sort of, in the beginning. They won't listen to my complaints.
2: Well, perhaps now the shoe is on the other foot, you'll get a little more attention. Take this box with you and hurry along. I don't like to think of you getting caught in the rush hour.
3: Without a picture, there isn't much hope for the APB, but with the apartment staked out, which... Well, look who's here. You have another complaint, citizen?
8: Well, not exactly.
3: Do me a favor. Don't burden me. I got a lot on my mind.
8: So have I. And I want to get it off.
3: Look, what was your name again?
8: Hugo Mintner. And I want to show you something.
3: I am telling you that I haven't got the time to... Hugo Mintner? I knew that name was familiar. You're Hugo Mintner?
8: That's right.
3: And what was it you wanted to complain about this time?
8: Oh, nothing. If you'll just listen.
3: Oh, I'm gonna listen, all right.
8: Well, that's better. I want to confess a crime. Several, in fact. Five, to be precise. My aunt said I ought to come in and tell you I've been a very naughty boy. I'm really quite happy here. The food is passable, and they leave me alone, which I like. Of course, they don't allow me models. But I've taken up finger painting, and I'm getting very, very good at abstractions. The only thing I really miss is my Friday visits to Aunt Minerva. You know, I wonder if she misses me.
1: I got the cards, Minerva.
2: In a minute, Bernice.
1: What are you looking at out the window?
2: Nothing, really.
1: It's Hugo. You miss him.
2: Just on Fridays.
1: How is it with him up on that farm there?
2: He seems quite happy. He writes very sweet letters.
1: That's nice.
2: Well, let's play. Now, what are you staring at?
1: Oh, I was just looking at your rose garden. God forbid I should mention it, but I never saw roses more beautiful. You don't suppose...
2: Bernice, shut up and deal.
9: Of course, Hugo was stark, staring, mad. But, as he said, he meant well. It just seems a pity that he wasn't the only one to lose his head. I'll be back shortly.
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0: Hugo's portraits, while of dubious artistic value, due to the unavoidable publicity over the case, fetched an amazing price at auction. Aunt Minerva's first notion was to divide the money five ways and make some restitution to the girl's nearest relatives. But since the only claimants were some rather fancy gentlemen who all drove lilac or champagne luxury cars, she changed her mind and endowed a shelter for homeless cats. The animal variety, that is. Our cast included Robert Morse, Bryna Rayburn, Evie Juster, Jackson Beck, and Ian Martin. The entire production was under the direction of Hyman Brown.
1: Now, a preview of our next tale.
2: Hey, what the?
3: Keep your voice down, Ron.
2: Fran, you're soaked to the skin, drenched.
3: I pretended I wanted to heat up the coffee, but I really wanted to get to you. I went out the kitchen door and came around to this window. Ronnie, what's the trouble?
2: He's holding me for ransom.
3: Ransom?
2: He wants $100,000. My father is Garrett Prentice, the millionaire.
3: Oh, I've heard of him, yes.
2: Phil Carrington, if that's his name, phoned my father yesterday. The money is on the way, but what worries me is I'm sure Carrington's going to kill me once he gets it.
3: What if he gets the ransom money?
2: I don't think it'll make any difference. He knows I can identify him, so he hasn't much choice. He has to kill me. You and your husband, too.
3: Yes. We could identify him.
2: You've got to do something. We've got to do something.
3: But what?
0: 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This is E.G. Marshall inviting you to return to our Mystery Theater for another adventure in the macabre. Until next time, pleasant dreams.

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0: I am the Whistler, and I know many things, for I walk by night. 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Yes, I know the nameless terrors of which they dare not speak.
1: And now, the Whistler's strange story, Lonely Highway.

0: 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The driver watched the rearview mirror almost as much as he did the road. The car, far back, was now gaining and honking its horn strangely. And as the car drew alongside, there was sudden recognition. The truck slowed down, ground slowly to a halt at the crest of a hill. The truck driver climbed down, and a tall man, Ted Mallory, stepped from the car that had been following. You are tall, aren't you, Ted? Tall, easy to look at, and ruthless. You walk forward to meet your partner, because this entire matter has to be handled quickly, doesn't it, Ted?
1: Glad I got up with you, Harry.
2: What's up, Ted?
1: I had to talk to you, Harry.
2: Well, wouldn't it keep till tomorrow? I didn't know what to think until I recognized the car.
1: No, it won't keep, Harry. Too important.
2: Something on the holdups we've been having?
1: Not exactly.
2: Frankly, I thought that was just what was happening. I guess you know that's why I took this run out myself tonight.
1: Sure, Harry, I know all about it.
2: Well, it's got to stop, Ted. We're losing drivers. We'll lose our insurance next.
1: I know, Harry. That's why I want to sell.
2: Now, look, we've been all through that. If you chase me out here tonight,
1: you... No, the arguing's over. As a matter of fact, Harry, the partnership's over, too.
2: What are you talking about?
1: Just this. I'm tired of it. Tired of the business, tired of you calling the turns. So, like I said, it's over.
2: What are you... Hey, where did you get that gun?
1: Never mind that, Harry. The important question is, how do I expect to get away with shooting you? It's simple. Just another gang robbery. You thought that's what it was yourself when I started honking the horn and waving you down.
2: Yeah, but what's that got to do with it? Look, Cage, you can't pull off a thing like this.
1: Oh, yes, I can. I got it all figured out, partner. Simple arithmetic. First, this.
0: That was your first move, wasn't it, Ted? And it's over. Now your second move. You lift your partner's body back into the truck cab, release the air brakes, and leap clear as the huge vehicle begins to roll forward and start down the hill. You watch, almost fascinated. The truck's running lights clearly visible as she rushes headlong toward a curve below. And then you gasp in surprise as she rounds that curve perfectly. You run to the crest of the hill and look down. The truck is making every curve perfectly, with your murdered partner at the wheel. You hurry back to your car, get behind the wheel, and race down the highway. But it's no use, is it? There's no sign of a crash, no truck. It's disappeared, vanished into the night. There's nothing you can do but head back, fast, to your apartment.

0: Hello?
1: Ted. Oh, Ted.
0: Hello? Hello? Who is this?
1: Ted, I'm sorry. It's Helen. Helen Murdoch.
0: Helen, what's the matter?
1: It's Harry. The police just notified me.
0: Well, now, please, Helen, pull yourself together. What happened?
1: They found his body a few hours ago by the side of the highway. He's dead.
0: By the side of the highway? You mean he went off the road or something? Crashed his truck?
1: No, Ted, there was no sign of the truck. They just found Harry.
0: I'll be right over, Helen. I'll be there in 10 minutes.
2: Your careful plan went wrong, didn't it, Ted? The truck at the side of the road, the shooting of your partner, then watching the heavy vehicle start down the curving highway and take every turn as though perfectly driven and controlled. Next morning, you hear the newsboys shouting the story of another hijacking, the disappearance of the truck owned by your freight line. Your mind whirls as you wonder what could have happened. If it was the work of a gang with a member hiding in the back of the truck. If so, there was a witness to what you did, wasn't there, Ted? Someone who saw you kill Harry Murdoch. Late that afternoon, you receive a police report. The truck has been found, parked near the Hilltop Cafe on Highway 101. You take a driver with you, hurry to the spot. Find a highway patrolman waiting there for you.
3: Good afternoon, officer. I'm Ted Mallory.
4: Well, there it is, Mr. Mallory. There's your truck.
3: Well, the cargo, I don't suppose...
4: Clean. They took everything.
3: Everything. Everything. Including my partner's life.
4: I don't think they planned to do it, Mr. Mallory.
3: But what makes you think that?
4: Well, up to last night, they'd steered clear of murder. Usually knocked the driver out, tied him up, and left him in a truck.
3: I see.
4: Last night, someone in the gang had a nervous trigger finger.
3: Murderous rat.
4: We'll get him, Mr. Mallory. Don't you worry about that.
3: I know, officer, I know.
4: It'll be easy, though. After what happened, the killing, the gang will probably lay low for a time, even break up or move on somewhere else.
3: You think they'll move on?
4: My guess is they'll move on. But as I said, Mr. Mallory, we'll find the man who killed your partner. You can count on it. We'll get him.
2: You turn, nod to your driver, and wait till he drives the truck away. Then, with the police officer, you walk back to the cafe. A few moments later, he too drives off. Inside, you sit at the counter having a cup of coffee, thinking over what the officer said. And then a man sits down next to you.
5: Very unfortunate, Mr. Mallory, about your partner's death.
3: Yes. Thanks. It was unfortunate.
5: Work of a gang, they say.
3: That's right.
5: Only we know different, don't we?
3: What did you say?
5: Don't get excited. Better put your cup down, Mr. Mallory. You're spilling your coffee. Much too good to waste.
3: What are you driving at?
5: Just this, friend. I was in the back of that truck. Oh, sure, sure. It was the work of a gang, all right. The hijacking part. Nice haul. Only...
3: Only what?
5: I just get a small share, you know, and it's a risky business.
3: So?
5: So now I'm in a new business. Legitimate.
3: How do you figure?
5: You worked it out for me, Mr. Mallory. Simple arithmetic. One, you kill your partner. Two, I see you do it. Three, you are going to take over the lines yourself. Buy off Harry's widow for a song.
3: And four?
5: Four? I'm going to let you do it. Only one little bit of addition there. You count me in, too. A silent partner in exchange for silence.
3: Well, I guess I really haven't much of a choice, have I, Mr.?
5: Phillips. Lenny Phillips.
3: Okay, Phillips. I'll talk to Harry's widow tomorrow. Make a deal.
5: I thought you'd see it my way.
6: Ted, I do hope you understand why I don't want to sell. It all came so suddenly. I want time to think.
0: Well, whatever you say, Helen, I must admit it surprises me a little.
6: I'll be a help, too, really, I will. By the way Harry used to talk, you men have needed someone like me around that state office to take charge of the account.
0: Never mind, Helen. I said I understood, didn't I? We'll find something for you to do.
2: Again, the unexpected has happened, hasn't it, Ted? Helen Murdoch has turned down your offer to buy her out, made it clear she intends to remain with the freight lines as a partner. And you wonder why. You can't quite accept her explanation, can you? No. You feel certain there's something else behind her move. Her decision complicates matters, doesn't it? It's definite cause for alarm. And there's still Lenny Phillips to think about. The following morning, Lenny walks into your office.
5: Morning, Teddy. I just dropped in to see how you made out with Harry's widow last night.
0: I didn't.
5: What do you mean? I thought you had an appointment.
0: Oh, I saw Helen, but she wouldn't sell.
5: What?
0: She turned down my offer.
5: It's too bad. Maybe you better make her a more attractive offer, huh?
0: It won't do any good.
5: Maybe you'd better be a little bit more persuasive.
0: Listen, Phillips, I tried my best.
5: Try again.
0: I will, but you got to give me time.
5: What for?
0: Well, right now, Helen's sort of at a loss. Doesn't know what to do with herself. She wants to work around the office here, type, do some filing, anything to occupy her mind. I figure she'll get tired of the routine after a while and bow out.
5: Meantime, what am I supposed to do? Sit around while she cuts into my profits? Not me. That's not the way I got it planned. This partnership is just between the two of us. 50-50.
0: But I told you, she won't sell.
5: Like I said, you'll have to be a little bit more persuasive. You get rid of her.
0: Hold it, hold it. Someone's coming.
6: Morning, Ted. Oh, I didn't know you had anyone with you.
0: Oh, that's okay, Helen. Mr. Phillips is just leaving. Come in. Mr. Phillips, Mrs. Murdoch.
6: How do you do, Mr. Phillips?
5: Mrs. Murdoch, I'm sorry to hear what happened about Harry, your husband. He was a real guy. Real.
6: Thank you.
5: I understand you're going to take up where Harry left off. Stay with the line.
6: Yes, I really don't know too much about the business, but I'm willing to learn. I do hope Ted will be patient with me.
0: Oh, of course, Helen, of course.
5: Well, I've got to be shutting off, Ted. I got an appointment. Nice meeting you, Mrs. Murdoch.
6: Thank you. Goodbye, Mr. Phillips.
5: See you around, eh, Ted?
0: Yeah, sure.
6: I hope I didn't rush him away.
0: No. He just dropped in to say how sorry he was about what happened.
6: Was he a friend of Harry's?
0: Yeah.
6: Well, Ted, where do I hang my hat and coat? I'm ready to go to work.
0: Well, sure. You can use Harry's desk over there. I didn't know you'd be in so soon, or I'd have straightened things up.
6: Well, I'm rather anxious to get started, Ted. I hope you don't mind my moving in like this. I won't be much of a problem, really. If I do say so myself, I do catch on to things quickly. Very quickly.
2: You spend the greater part of the morning going over the office routine with Helen. And as a week goes by, you notice she seems to become more and more interested in the work. You begin to wonder if perhaps you haven't been wrong about her, and the pressure on you lessens. But there's still Lenny Phillips to deal with, isn't there, Ted? Yes. Day after day, he telephones you, becomes more insistent that you get rid of Helen, buy her out, and you plead for more time. And then Lenny's calls suddenly cease. 2 weeks pass, and you wonder why you don't hear from him. Then one afternoon.
6: Shall I get that, Ted?
0: Thanks, Helen. I'll get it. Hello?
7: Hello, Teddy boy. I want to talk with you in private right away. I got news for you, and you won't like it.
0: Oh?
7: There's a bar not far from your office, Frank's place.
0: I know, but look,
7: I can't wait, partner. Come on over. Now.
0: Helen.
6: Yes?
0: I've got to go out of the office for a while. If I don't get back by 5:30...
6: I'll close up.
0: Okay. Oh, and about dinner tonight. All right if I stop by to pick you up around 7?
6: Well, that'll be fine, Ted. 7 o'clock.
0: Good. That'll give me time to see the party you just phoned.
3: Okay, Phillips, what's on your mind?
5: Sit down.
3: Look, if it's about Helen, I'm taking her out to dinner tonight. I'm going to ask her again about something.
5: Sit down.
3: All right. Let's have it.
5: Are you trying to pull a fast one?
3: What do you mean?
5: Your partner's widow. What did you tell her about me?
3: Well, I didn't tell her anything. Why should I?
5: She's been asking about me.
3: What?
5: Yeah, in that little coffee shop across from your office. Guy runs it as a pal of mine. He told me.
3: What? Why would she do that?
5: I thought maybe you might know.
3: No, I don't know.
5: She must have had some reason for asking.
3: Yeah, she... Wait a minute. The day you met her in the office, she asked me if you were a friend of Harry's, and I said you were. Maybe she asked about you at the coffee shop just out of curiosity.
5: Maybe. But I don't like curious women. And you better see to it that this one doesn't get too curious.
2: You'd almost made up your mind about Helen, hadn't you, Ted? Yes, you were finally prepared to accept her explanation. The reason she gave you for continuing as an active partner in the freight line. It was something for her to do to occupy her time. Something to help her over the shock of Harry's sudden death. But now she's inquiring about Lenny Phillips. And you don't like that, do you? No. And you've got to do something. You think about it as you hurry to your apartment and pace the floor. And then finally an idea occurs to you. It's a way out, isn't it, Ted? And you decide to move fast.
7: Hello?
3: Hello, Phillips. Ted.
7: What's on your mind?
3: Look, I think you're right about Helen. She's getting too curious. When I got back to the office, she started asking me questions about you.
7: Something's got to be done about that.
3: Right. And I have an idea. Suppose we meet and talk it over. Frank's place will do, say in half an hour.
7: I'll be there.
2: You've thought it all out very carefully, haven't you, Ted?
8: Yes.
2: But it isn't Helen that worries you, is it? Lenny presents a more serious threat, doesn't he? If Lenny Phillips were out of the way, no one could prove anything against you. 10 minutes later, you stand in the shadows across the street from his apartment building. When he comes out, you follow him around back to a small garage. As he opens the door, you move in quickly behind him and bring the gun butt down hard. And then you carry Lenny inside, prop him behind the wheel of his car, then start the motor. Then you hurry out, close the garage doors behind you.

0: hello, Ted. Come in.
1: I'm sorry if I'm a little late.
0: It's quite all right. Oh, I fixed some drinks.
1: Fine.
0: We thought it'd be nice if we had our cocktails here. Besides, I wanted to talk to you, Ted.
1: Good. I hope it's...
0: Sit down, please.
1: Oh, sure. Oh, what's on your mind, Helen?
0: It's about Harry, and, well, it's not going to be easy for me to tell you this, Ted.
1: What is it?
0: I know how close the two of you were. You started in together, built up a fine business.
1: Harry was the best friend I ever had, Helen.
0: He really wasn't, Ted.
1: What?
0: He was mixed up with a gang of hijackers, getting a cut from them.
1: Harry?
0: Yes, when I found out, I threatened to tell you about it, but he just laughed. He knew I wouldn't say a word.
1: I can't believe it. Harry mixed up with that gang?
0: It's true, Ted. And they killed him. Remember that man I met in the office some time ago, Lenny Phillips?
1: Sure. What about him?
0: I'm pretty sure he's the man who used to telephone Harry. Thought I recognized his voice. He's one of the gang.
1: Phillips, one of Harry's hijacking gang?
0: Yes. Probably knows who killed Harry, too. Maybe he did. Maybe that's why he came to the office, to see you.
1: What do you mean, Helen?
0: To find out, if he could, how much you knew. If you suspected Harry was involved with the gang.
1: You mean he was afraid Harry might have told me something about them?
0: Yes. Have you seen him since?
1: Why, no, I haven't.
0: Ted, I think this is a matter we should take to the police. Don't you?
1: I think you're right. I think you should tell them what you know and what you suspect. We've got to do all we can to find Harry's murderer.
0: I'm glad you feel this way about it, Ted. We'll talk to the police in the morning.
1: In the morning. All right, now, you said something about drinks.
0: Of course.
1: All right, we'll drink a toast, Helen. To us. To the continued success of our freight line.
2: You're certain you're in the clear now, aren't you, Ted? Helen Murdoch doesn't suspect you of being involved in her husband's murder. And you're glad you moved as quickly as you did to eliminate Lenny Phillips, the one and only witness to the slaying. In the morning, Helen will tell the police what she knows about Phillips, and they'll find him. But too late. Yes, even now, as you dine with Helen in a famous downtown restaurant, you're certain your troubles are over. Shortly after 11, you return Helen to her apartment, and she invites you in for a final nightcap. A few moments later...
0: Well, I wonder who that could be. Rather late to be calling.
1: I'll get it, Helen. Yes?
3: This is Mrs. Murdoch's apartment, isn't it?
1: That's right.
3: I'm Lieutenant Emerson, homicide. May I see you?
1: Of course. Come in.
3: Thanks.
0: I'm Mrs. Murdoch, Lieutenant. What is it?
3: You know a man named Phillips? Lenny Phillips, Mrs. Murdoch?
0: Why, yes.
3: Someone tried to kill him tonight. Fortunately, the attempt was unsuccessful. Phillips is at the emergency hospital now, but he's in no shape to talk, at least for the moment. That's why I'm here, to ask a few questions.
0: Someone tried to kill Phillips. Do you have any idea who?
3: We know who, thanks to the private detective you hired a few days ago.
1: Private detective? You hired a private detective, Helen?
0: Yes, to follow Phillips. I'm sure he was a member of that hijacking gang that killed Harry. I wanted to find out everything we could about him before they got to you.
3: Your private eye found out plenty tonight. He gave us a complete description of the would-be killer and the number of the license plates on his car. According to the Motor Vehicle Bureau, the car is owned by a man named Ted Mallory, your late husband's partner. Now your partner, Mrs. Murdoch. Know where we can find him right now?
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No. No, stay where you are. 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For this is a time of mystery. A time when imagination is free and moves forward swiftly, silently. This is The Haunting Hour.

0: Double Threat. The noise within the police precinct drowned out the bigger noise of the city without. But the office of Inspector Brogan was quiet. He had said all he was going to say. And now he waited for the little man to speak. The little man with the patch on his forehead and the bandage around his arm. The little man who sat opposite him. The puzzled little man with the nervous eyes and the tense, staccato speech.
1: But I tell you, Inspector, I ain't mixed up with them guys.
2: We found you with them.
1: I know, but that was only an accident, my being with them. The whole thing is an accident, even from the beginning.
2: Then why don't you tell me about it from the beginning?
1: What's the use of telling? You won't believe me. Nobody would believe me. The whole thing is a case of nobody believing me.
2: All I know is that we found you with them. If you don't start talking, I'll believe plenty.
1: Oh, what the heck. I got nothing to lose, I guess. Except my neck.
2: That's right.
1: Might as well spill it. Well, you know me. I'm Joe Morris, and I drive this hack, see? This was a couple of days ago, see? And I was cruising along, minding my own business, when this guy hails me. I pull up to the curb, and he gets in. Where to, mister?
3: Anywhere, but make it fast.
1: What's the big rush, buddy?
3: There's 20 bucks to step on it. That mean anything?
1: 20 bucks? She's all yours, buddy. Now, where do you want to go, friend?
3: Joe Morris, that's you, isn't it?
1: That's what it says on the license under my smiling face, friend.
3: Joe, I'm going to be frank with you. In fact, I got to be. You're the only one that can help me now. I got to get away. I'm being followed.
1: You mean one of those cars is tailing us?
3: I'm sure of it.
1: Don't look that way to me.
3: You got to believe me, Joe. I'm in a terrible spot. You see, I'm on a special mission carrying an important letter that can help all of us. All of humanity. It's got to be delivered.
1: Slip the oil to me easy, pal.
3: You don't believe me, huh? Well, take a look at this shoulder. They got close enough to get a bullet hole into me yesterday.
1: Now, listen, friend. I don't want no part of this, see? I don't want to hear no more. There's a catty coop following me, like you said. I'm going to shake him, and when I do, you scram quick, see?
3: You got to do this for me. There's the envelope, and there's 500 bucks. I can't explain now how important it is. When you deliver it where it's addressed, there's 1,000 bucks more waiting for you.
1: Look, mister, I'm making a quick stop at that corner. Get out and get out quick.
3: I'm leaving the envelope and 500 bucks on the back seat.
1: Hey, listen.
3: I'm counting on you to get that envelope delivered.
1: No, wait a minute.
3: And don't cross me, brother.
1: Hey, come back. You can't do this to me. Come back, hey. I yelled after this guy, but he just ignored me. Then all of a sudden... These guys in the coop that was following us were plenty smart. They'd found us all right. My fare started running back to me. It was time to get moving. I started to shove in the clutch. Funny, my fingers had got kind of stiff. Couldn't seem to work right. He was hit. Again. I could see him out of the corner of my eye. Stagger. Stop. Stagger. And kind of keel over easy and slip down into the sidewalk like he'd never want to get up again.
4: Smitty, get that guy in the cab!
1: They got him. They got him, sure. But they weren't going to get me.
4: Hey, stop! Hold it! Hey!
1: I stepped on it. Hard! After a while, I got to thinking. 500 bucks. I counted them. My wife, Bess, was going to like that. I looked the envelope over. It was addressed to Mr. Kramer. K-R-A-M-E-R. Hotel Crescent. I opened it. A key dropped out. It was little. It wasn't a house key. There was only one piece of paper inside, and the writing on it didn't make no sense. Like a secret code. Yeah, that's what it was. Say, maybe this dead guy wasn't giving me a spiel after all. Maybe this paper was a plan that some right guy ought to have his hands on. Something that'd help the country. Then I thought, things like that never happened to me. Stop kidding yourself. Be smart. Play it safe. Pocket the 500 and call it quits. Nobody knows anything about it but you and the guy that was bumped. But that $1,500 in one lump would sure look good. Double or nothing. Come on, Joey, where's the old nerve? Double or nothing. Why not?
5: Rock boy.
6: Yes, sir? Can I do anything for you?
1: Yeah. Yeah, I want to see Mr. Kramer.
6: Just a moment, please. I'll see if he's in.
7: Excuse me.
6: Kramer? Kramer?
1: I guess that's it.
6: He checked out early this morning. He left no forwarding address.
1: Oh, I see. Thanks. Thanks.
7: Oh, excuse me. Did I hear you ask for Mr. Kramer?
1: What's that?
7: Kramer. Are you looking for Kramer?
1: No. No, I ain't looking for Kramer.
7: You sure?
1: Sure, I'm sure. And so long.
7: Be seeing you.
1: What's that?
7: I said I'd be seeing you.
1: Thought to myself, what am I getting into? I should have kept out of that hotel. I should have steered clear of sticking my nose where it didn't belong. Burn the letter quick, a voice keeps yelling in my head. Burn the letter and take up powder before some mug steps on your face. Well, I drove out to the sticks and burned the letter and got rid of that key. And then headed back to the house. Altogether, it must have taken 2 or 3 hours. And when I got there, brother, when I got there...
7: Hello, Joe. How are you?
1: Huh? Talking to me?
7: Who else? Remember me? Remember the little talk we had at the Crescent Hotel?
1: Oh. Oh, yeah. Yeah. Say, how come you know my name and where I live?
7: Easy. I copied down your license number. There's a way of getting a hacky's name and address if you know his license number.
1: Okay. Okay, what's on your mind?
7: Did you read the paper? About the guy that was shot just after he got out of a cab? Tell you a secret, Joe. I happen to know who this double-crossing jerk was. And a friend of mine tells me that this jerk jumped out of a cab just like yours.
1: Now, listen, mister, I don't know nothing.
7: Just call me Smitty, Joe. And you know what else? I think this guy who was riding in your cab, I think he gave you a letter.
1: Listen, fella, you're bucking up the wrong tree.
7: That letter was addressed to Mr. Kramer. And I'm telling you like a brother that Mr. Kramer don't like his mail held up. In fact, you can hand it over right now.
1: I ain't got no letter. I tell you, I don't know what you're talking about.
7: You know, Joe, you're kind of dumb for a family man.
1: What do you mean?
7: Well, I've been checking around, Joe. I know all about that wife and kid. You know, a family man is supposed to protect his wife and kid so nothing happens to him. You get it? Now, you and I know Mr. Kramer don't live at the hotel anymore, so I'll expect you to have his mail on you the next time I call. I'll be seeing you, Joe. And you know, I keep my word.
1: Come on, Joe. I think. Think. The gears in my head wouldn't turn over. They were frozen. I knew I shouldn't have burnt the envelope. I could have handed it over and that would have been the end of it. Then I got worried about Bess and Jimmy. Suppose something happened to them. I had to go upstairs right away and see that nothing would happen to Bess and Jimmy.
8: Hello, Joe. Have a hard day?
1: Nothing special, Bess. How's Jimmy?
8: He's sleeping, thank heaven. I finally got him off to bed.
1: Did he cough much today?
8: No, not much today. Maybe that medicine's doing him some good. He even ate his soup today.
1: Don't you worry none, Bess, honey. We're going to take care of Jimmy. We're going to give him all the sunshine and dry climate he needs. His own old man ain't going to let him down. See this?
8: Joe.
1: 500 good American smackaroos, and it's just the beginning.
8: Joe, where did you get all that money? Now, you promised me you wouldn't gamble. You said you'd stay away from that bunch of petty crooks.
1: I haven't fooled around with any of those guys since Jimmy was born, honest.
8: Well, then how did you make $500?
1: I can't tell you, Bess.
8: Well, then I can't take it.
1: Well, that makes me look good, doesn't it? Here I twist my brains inside out trying to get hold of the coin to take care of Jimmy. And when I get it, you don't want no part of it. Well, somebody gave it to me just like that. So it's mine and you can take it.
8: No, no.
1: Well, that's gratitude. There it is on the table. Do you want it? Do what you want with it. I'm going out. I was tired. Angry. I didn't care about anything anymore. I just walked to my cab, figuring I'd get in and cruise around a while, trying to relax. Well, I gets my hand on the door handle, but I don't have time or the strength to open the door. Believe me, I had a right to freeze.
5: I've been waiting for you, driver.
1: Sorry, mister, the cab's taken.
5: Yeah, I've taken it. Get in.
1: I don't think you heard me, bud. What's that?
5: A shiny little 38, runt. Get in, I get nervous.
1: Okay. Put it away, will you?
5: Got the envelope on you?
1: Huh? What envelope? What are you talking about?
5: The letter Smitty wanted from you.
1: Smitty?
5: Cut the act. I've been trailing the boat here.
1: Look, I don't know Smitty. He just stepped into my cab and...
5: That's all right, Runt. I don't like Smitty either. And he don't like me, Lefty. You didn't give that mug the letter, did you?
1: No.
5: Then hand it over.
1: I ain't got it.
5: Is that a fact?
1: Honest, I don't... Honest, mister. I don't know what this is all about. Honest, I'm just a cabbie trying to get along.
5: Put up that meter. Now drive. Drive. I'll tell you where to go. A friend of mine wants to see you. Keep going straight. Keep going.

0: Joey Morris squirms restlessly in his chair opposite Inspector Brogan as he continues his story. His story of an envelope left in his cab by an unknown passenger, of the murder of this passenger, of a man named Kramer to whom the envelope was addressed, of a man named Smitty who wanted the envelope, and a man named Lefty who wanted it too.
1: Well, so far your story makes sense. What happened after Lefty got into the cab?
2: He made me drive to an old wooden house at the edge of town. We climbed up a flight of dark stairs, and then he knocked on the door. Sounded to me like a signal.
3: Go on in. This is the cabby boss, Joe Morris.
4: Well, I'm sorry we've put you to all this trouble, Mr. Morris.
2: Who are you?
4: Kramer is my name. I believe you have a letter for me which you received from a friend who is unfortunately no longer living. Speak up, Mr. Morris.
2: I don't know anything about it.
4: I know you have the letter. Now, if you're worried about the money you're supposed to get...
2: Don't you believe me? I ain't got it.
4: Was it 1,000? 1,500, then. All right, how much did Smitty offer you? I'll top it.
2: Nothing. I don't know why you keep picking on me. I ain't got the letter. I burned it.
4: Take a good look at me. Know who I really am?
2: Yeah. I saw your picture in the papers yesterday. You're Big Eddie.
4: Well, you have a good memory, Mr. Morris. I just got out. Did a 5-year stretch, but I've still got a very good memory, too. I never forget a double-crosser. You know, Smitty used to work for me. Now he's trying to cut in on me.
2: You mean he ain't part of your gang?
4: That's right. He's not connected with my organization. So if I were you, I wouldn't give him that letter.
2: But I tell you, I ain't got no letter. I got scared. I burned it.
4: Very interesting. I understand you have a family, Mr. Morris. Is that right, Lefty?
3: Yeah, that's right, boss. We just come from where he lived.
4: Now, we don't like to get violent, Mr. Morris, so I'll expect that letter sometime tomorrow. Lefty will get in touch with you. You can go now. But I'd stay away from that rat, Smitty. It won't be safe around him.
2: Well, there I was. Two gangs wanted one letter that I didn't have. I thought, maybe I ought to spill it to the cops. But it was so mixed up, I figured they wouldn't believe me neither. The cops couldn't believe me. Smitty didn't believe me. Big Ed Kramer didn't believe me. Even my wife, Bess, didn't believe me. I got behind the wheel and cruised around for a while and then headed for my friend Willie's pool room. I can dope a lot of things out when I'm shooting pool.
5: What's the matter, Joey? You sure are off your pool game today. It's like taking candy from a baby. Anything wrong with Jimmy? Say, Joe, Don't look now, but there's a tough heading for you. What? Acts like he knows you.
6: Hello, sweetheart. Got the envelope?
2: Listen, Smitty, be a regular guy. I told you I didn't have no envelope.
6: Hey, what you told Lefty? You know, I get around, I seen you with him. Lefty got that letter?
2: No, I haven't got no letter for you, and I haven't got no letter for Lefty.
6: Tell me another one. Tell me you wasn't looking for Kramer at the hotel.
2: I was. I had the letter then, but after I got scared, I burned it.
6: Burned the key, too?
2: No, I threw that away.
6: You little rat.
7: There's a telephone call for you.
6: Okay, go get it. I'll be waiting right here for you.
2: Hello? Yeah, this is Joe.
8: Mr. Morris, this is Kramer. I just want you to know that Lefty and I are watching you and Smitty from across the street. Don't give him my letter.
2: Hello? Hello? Hello? Hey, Willie?
9: Yeah, Joey, what is it?
2: That guy I was talking to, Smitty, where'd he go?
9: Oh, that guy? Oh, he saw some guy looking at him through the window and beat it through the back door. Anything I can do for you, fella?
2: No, thanks. This is something I got into myself, and I got to figure it out myself. Figure it out for myself. What good's one letter you don't have when two tough guys want it? Now, if I had two letters... If I had two letters, then... A crazy idea popped into my head. I ran over with it to Willie's office. A-L-I-R-L-4-X-6-J. That ought to do it. Makes as much sense as that other letter I burnt. I put one copy in each envelope and one small key. Maybe giving each of them a letter would do the trick. Maybe I'd be free and clear again.
6: You got it?
2: Yes, Mitty, here it is. Oh, no thanks. No, I don't want no money.
6: If you're smart, you'll forget you ever saw me.
3: Well, Runt, you got it?
2: Yeah, Lefty, here it is. Oh, no, no, I don't want nothing.
3: If you ever see me or Big Ed again, you never laid eyes on it. Get it, Runt?
2: That was that. If I didn't see them again, I'd know it worked. And that Joey Morris had pulled himself out of a jam again. If it worked.
10: Oh, Joe, there was a man asking for you today. Said he'd call again.
11: Hey, Joe, a couple of fellas asking for you. One of them was that same guy.
12: Joe, some fellas around the pool room an hour ago asking for you. They wanted...
2: But it hadn't worked. Why had I ever thought it would? Crazy idea like that. I decided I had to get out of town for a while, lay low. I headed home to tell Bess.
10: I knew there'd be trouble when you brought all that money home. I knew it, Joe. I knew it.
2: Okay, okay, okay.
10: Oh, Joe, why don't you go to the police?
2: Stop gabbing at me and listen to me. Keep the door locked and don't open it except for Willie and me, understand?
10: Yes, but why?
2: For Bess, please don't ask questions and don't let Jimmy down in the street by himself, understand?
10: Don't let Jimmy down in the street by himself? Well, Joe, what is it? What's the matter?
2: Nothing, only don't. Don't. Don't! I got back to the cab, but I never had a chance to turn the key in the ignition. There was an old friend of mine waiting. Smitty.
6: Slip me a phony letter and think you can get away with it, huh? Let's go.
2: Smitty, believe me, I couldn't help it. They made me do it.
6: Yeah?
2: Honest, I was bringing you the real letter when they stuck a gun in my stomach and took it away. Then they give me that phony one to give to you.
6: You expect me to fall for that?
2: Killing me ain't going to do you no good. I'm just a little guy. Big Ed Kramer's got the letter now.
6: If you're lying, if you're giving me another wrong steer, you won't know what hit you when I catch up with you.
2: I watched him walk down the block. It was getting dark, and after a while, I couldn't see him at all. I thought maybe I ought to call the police like Bess said. Maybe I ought to talk it over with her. Tell her everything. I went back into the house and up the stairs until I got to my floor. He was waiting in the shadows, practically in front of my door.
4: Hello, Mr. Morris.
2: Kramer.
4: I thought you'd be coming this way. Mr. Morris, I always take my hat off to a smart guy. Slipping me that fake letter.
2: What could I do? There was one letter and two guys wanted it.
4: I quite understand your position. Now, Lefty's outside. We're going to get in my car and drive off. Now, Smitty is up the street waiting for us in his car. And he's going to follow us to a nice, dark spot. And you know what? You're in on this all the way. After this, I think you listen to reason, Mr. Morris.
2: There was no arguing with this Kramer guy. That gun he had handled scared me plenty. Lefty was waiting, like he said, and we drove off. We only went maybe half a mile to where there was some vacant lots, and Kramer made me get out. Smitty's car had been following us about a couple of blocks down, and we could hear it purring in the distance.
4: Get in the middle of the road, Morris. In the lights. Fast now, or I'll blow your head off. And wave your hands. That's it. Wave them. That'll stop your friend Smitty.
13: Hey, you. What's the idea?
4: Let him have it, Lefty.
3: He's as good as dead right now.
2: They murdered him as quick as that. The air smelled funny, but most of it was gasoline. At first, I thought the bullets had hit the gas tank, then...
4: Don't pour it all there, Lefty. Spray some of that gas on the back seat.
3: We got another can left, boss.
4: Well, snap it up.
2: Say, what's going on? What are you doing?
4: Very simple, Mr. Morris. I want you to watch Smitty disappear with your own eyes. Then you'll be sure. You won't have anyone to worry about but me.
3: You got it?
2: I got it. Right under the ribs. First they killed him, and now they were going to burn him. This guy wouldn't stop at nothing. Bess wasn't safe. Jimmy wasn't safe.
4: Lefty, give us a hand with this stiff. He sure put on weight since he was with me.
2: I pulled out a pack of smokes, unconscious, and a book of matches. Then it come to me like a flash. Get it over with. Burn him. Burn it all. Burn it all.
4: Hey, Morris, put that light out. What do you think you're doing? Get away from that gas, you fool. Lefty, stop him. Get him before he...
2: That's all I remember, Inspector, till I woke up here in the police station.
4: You dead sure about that?
2: Honest. If you'd only get my wife and ask
4: her... If it weren't for your wife, you might not be here, alive.
2: How's that?
4: You see, Morris, your wife notified us after she overheard Kramer hold you up in the hall outside your apartment door. That's what saved your life. We went looking for you and Kramer. We've had our eye on that big boy since he left jail.
2: You mean you believe me, Inspector?
4: Except for one point.
2: One point?
4: Yep. And I want the straight goods, Morris. Did you really burn that letter?
2: Honest, Inspector, I told you. I'm sorry I ever saw the
4: okay,
2: letter.
4: Okay, I believe you. But it's too bad. That letter would have told us where Kramer's friend hid all the money his gang stole before we sent him up the last time. Well, we'll run across that safe deposit vault someday, somewhere. You can go now, Morris.
2: Gee, thanks a million, Inspector, thanks.
4: Oh, by the way, Morris, I gotta be at 125th Street in 20 minutes. Run me up there, will you?
2: 20 minutes? Gee, I'm sorry, Inspector Brogan. I couldn't make it in 20 minutes. You see, I'm cruising at strictly the legal speed limit from now.

From shadows and stillness, mystery weaves a spell of strangest fascination, charging the mind with doubts and fears. For mystery is a strange companion, a living memory in the haunting hour.

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13: Good evening, creep. Tonight, your Mystery Playhouse presents Miss Leslie Woods in An Inner Sanctum Mystery. The title, A Ghost in the Garden. Now we're at your door, Mr. Host, so open it, won't you?
14: Good evening, friends of the Inner Sanctum. This is your host, inviting you in through the squeaking door. Come on in. Come in. Join our happy little community. And if you're not very careful, maybe you can stay. It's happened to some of our nicest people, and believe me, they've never regretted it. As they always say, it's a place to rest your bones. Remember, ours is the only community that has no taxes, no housing problems, no inflation, and...

0: no politician. Of course, it might seem a little dead to you, but that's the idea, isn't it? Suppose we get down to brass tacks. And I do mean the ones that go around the edge of a coffin. Huh? Oh, don't sneer. I've heard better jokes myself. But remember, he who laughs last, laughs best. And brother, when we in the inner sanctum laugh, we're laughing last. Meet Laura. A nice girl in her 30s who had an uncle and worried about it.
1: It was a pleasant life at Green Tower. It was pleasant being mistress of the huge, time-worn house and the fertile acres that surrounded it. And the money that came in regularly. Always. It was pleasant being married to Tony, who was very handsome and very gay, and who, they said, had married me for my money. Well, perhaps he had, but he was fond of me anyway. I'm sure he was, even though he was younger than I. But only a very little younger. It was a pleasant life. Until Uncle Edward came home. Tony had gone out to the village, I think, to pick up something or other. I was alone.
2: Tony, the door is open, darling. You know I never lock it. Do you have a nice time buying things, Tony?
3: And who, my dear Laura, is Tony?
1: Oh, Uncle Edward.
3: Yes. But I haven't returned from the grave, my sweet.
1: I didn't think you had. Hello, Uncle.
3: That welcome could very easily be warmer and still not be overwhelming. I've been away a long time. And for a change, Green Tower seems attractive.
1: Does it?
3: Which is rather a pity.
1: What do you mean?
3: Selling it.
1: You're not going to sell Green Tower.
3: Oh, yes. Yes, I need the money.
1: Uncle, you can't sell Green Tower.
3: Well, it's mine. Of course I can sell it.
1: But...
3: And who is this Tony?
1: Tony is my husband.
3: Oh, really? Well, my congratulations. And I take it he thinks you own Green Tower.
1: Yes.
3: And thinks you have money as well.
1: Yes. Uncle, I...
3: I thought I saw someone in the garden.
1: Uncle, please.
3: Be still. It's so infernally dark out there, I can't see. Might be some burglar fellow.
1: He was standing with his back to the room, peering out into the garden. Uncle Edward, who had been away a long time and who had come back at last to shadow my life. He was not a very big man, my uncle. And when I came close to him, I realized that he was barely as tall as I. Uncle.
3: I can't make out a thing. Blasted shadows.
1: He was looking out into the garden for an imaginary burglar, while I stood behind him with the old French paper knife my mother had left me. I tried again. Uncle, please.
3: Now, it's no use, my dear. No use. Go away and stop bothering me.
1: He didn't even turn around when he said that to me, which made it quite easy when I... Oh! The knife went in smoothly.
3: Oh.
1: It kept on going into his back until I thought it would never stop. But the handle broke. Uncle Edward's body stiffened for a moment and leaned back intolerably against the knife. He groaned.
3: Lord.
1: And he fell. After a moment, I bent over him. He was very silent. As silent as the dark garden. As silent as death. My uncle had come home more than he knew. He wasn't very heavy. And he didn't bleed at all, which was nice. As I dragged him through the French doors into the softness and darkness of the garden. I hurried, because Tony would be coming home. The ground would be softest, I knew, under the rosebuds that I loved so. It was there that I dug a grave for Uncle. And it was there that I buried him. Under the lovely roses that would bloom again and again, not knowing or caring who lay beneath them. There was the sound of our car pulling up at the front door, but I was finished.

0: Uncle was under the roses with a paper knife still in his back. And I was in the drawing room at the piano when my darling came in.
1: Oh, my love.
0: Oh. Oh, Tony, my dear.
1: Anything exciting happened while I was away?
0: No, Tony. No. Nothing ever happens here. Nothing. Oh, it's pleasant having breakfast in the garden, isn't it, Tony?
1: Mm-hmm. Except for, look.
0: Hmm? Oh, dear. Just so.
1: Mm-hmm. Or windbag.
0: Hmm. Well, he's a very nice old gentleman, but he does talk a lot, and...
2: Ah, good morning, good morning, good morning! My, what a lovely sight you two make. Charming!
0: Thank you, Mr. Stokes.
2: Well, Laura, your roses are almost as lovely as you are.
0: Ah, they're much lovelier, you know that.
2: And where is your Uncle Edward this fine morning?
0: My Uncle Edward...
1: Well, Laura, you upset your coffee.
0: Oh, yes, I did, didn't I? That was very careless of me. Well, Mr. Stokes, I suppose Uncle Edward is still abroad.
2: Oh, my dear, I saw him last night here.
0: Here?
2: Well, on his way here, at any rate. I was driving. It was quite late. I saw him coming down the road.
0: Oh, it wasn't Uncle Edward.
2: No? No, well, isn't that funny? Well, I thought I could have recognized him anywhere.
0: It wasn't Uncle Edward.
2: Well, yes, of course. You know better than I, of course. Well, I must be getting old, eh? Well, that reminds me. Mrs. Stokes will have my head if I don't hurry back home. Goodbye, goodbye, goodbye.
0: Goodbye.
1: Who's Uncle Edward, Laura?
0: My uncle.
1: Well, I could have guessed that.
0: Oh, yes, of course. I mean my mother's brother.
1: A poor relative?
0: Why do you ask that?
1: Well, you seem so upset when Stokes mentioned his name.
0: Oh, well, he is a bit. He's sponges.
1: I wouldn't have liked him.
0: No, I don't think you would. So, isn't it lucky it wasn't Uncle Edward?

0: better. That you, Tony?
1: Yeah, I'm going down the road to the Carters. You want to come along?
2: No, dear. I better go through this mail.
1: Ah, good old mail. Lots of checks come in, huh?
2: Lots of them, darling.
1: Say, Laura.
0: Yes?
1: Well, why aren't you using your paper knife?
0: My paper...
2: Oh, it needed cleaning, and I sent it away to have it cleaned.
1: Well, it was a pretty thing. Glad you haven't lost it. But I thought I noticed it around last night.
2: No, I sent it away a few days ago, when I went into town.
1: Well, I'll see you later. Bye.
0: Bye. Until later.
2: And please, Tony, please forget about my paper knife. Please, Tony, forget about it.
0: Hello.
3: Hello. You'd be the niece, huh?
0: The niece?
3: Mind if I come in?
0: Well, no, not at all.
3: Very nice. Very nice.
0: We like it.
3: Yes, you do. Now, where's Ed Cheney?
0: Ed Cheney?
3: You can tell him his old pal Thrale is here and waiting.
0: Oh, well, I'm afraid you've made a mistake.
3: What kind of mistake?
0: There's no Mr. Cheney here.
3: Look here, my girl. This is Green Towers, isn't
0: it?
3: You're Laura?
0: Yes?
3: And tell your Uncle Ed I'm here and waiting.
0: Well, he isn't here.
3: He got here sometime yesterday. Asked me to come here today. But I'm here.
0: I'm terribly sorry, but he's away. He's abroad. He is not here.
3: Oh. Hmm. Owes me some money.
0: Oh, he does.
3: Yes, 5,000.
0: I see.
3: I don't care whether I see him or not. All I care about is the money.
0: But
3: I wait for him.
0: Well, you
3: can't. You told me he was coming here yesterday. Today hasn't come. All right, I'll wait.
0: Oh, well, it might be very awkward. Suppose...
3: Yeah?
0: Suppose I gave you the money.
3: Yeah, that would be all right.
0: Then you would go away? You wouldn't wait for Uncle Edward?
3: I'd go away.
0: All right, I think I'm...